0: beaches in Florida flying double red flags. Meanwhile, out west, it's all about the monsoon rains flooding parts of Prescott, Arizona, and heavy rain set mud and debris across Interstate 70 in western Colorado, forcing part of the highway to shut down. Here in New Jersey, I spoke to one man who said he was driving along this road when all of a sudden this wall of water just came gushing toward him, stranding him in his vehicle. He told me the water was all the way up to that tree. Now you can see the waters are receding. He's safe. They towed his car, but it's a powerful demonstration of just how dangerous these flash floods can be. Back to you.
1: Aaron McLaughlin with that powerful reminder. Thank you. And joining us now is George Solis, who is on the ground for us in New Orleans. George, it's looking like this is not going to turn into a hurricane as we know it, but how bad is it going to get?
2: Yeah, not a hurricane, and that's something that a lot of residents here are obviously very grateful of, especially in the New Orleans area, but they know how quickly these things can turn. And so one of the key things that we've been hearing from folks here on the ground is they want to prepare for the worst and hope for the best. So what you're seeing behind me here is a sand distribution site. This has sort of been a hot spot today. People have been coming and going, filling as many bags as they need here in this particular parish. We're in St. Bernard Parish, about 20 minutes outside of New Orleans. Folks are coming, grabbing 5, 7, even I saw some people packing 2 different cars of sandbags because they want to make sure that their homes are safe for whatever Tropical Storm Bertha does. And as I'm talking to you guys, you can see some more vehicles pulling up, and it's pretty self-explanatory. They'll fill these bags, and in some cases, they'll actually have some volunteer firefighters here, or we've even helped a few folks fill their cars up with bags here. So it's just sort of everyone helping one another right now for whatever this storm does. But as you mentioned, for the moment, it does appear this is going to be just an inconvenience for a day, but nothing more than that.
1: Hopefully it stays that way. What are you hearing from the people on the ground there?
2: Yeah, they're concerned. I mean, like I said, these folks have seen a lot of different storms over the years, and they know that at any moment, a storm can go from really okay to bad to extremely worse. So we've filled their cars up with bags here. So it's just sort of everyone helping one another right now for whatever this storm does. But as you mentioned, for the moment, it does appear this is going to be just an inconvenience for a day, but nothing more than that.
1: Hopefully it stays that way. What are you hearing from the people on the ground there?
2: Yeah, they're concerned. I mean, like I said, these folks have seen a lot of different storms over the years, and they know that at any moment, a storm can go from really okay to bad to extremely worse. So we've been talking to people that have been filling up bags here like these folks are about to do. And here's a little bit of a sampling of what they've been telling us, Scotty.
3: I have flashlights. I make sure I have batteries and also food in case my electricity goes out. Usually doesn't go out very much often, but like I said, you never know. I just want to prepare for the worst and hope for the best.
4: I'd rather be safe than sorry. Take the precautions and the safety measurements that I need and make sure that my house or my kids' mom's house don't get filled in with water.
2: Yeah, Gotti, and again, because people are coming up here, here you go, sir. Again, everyone helping one another to pack some of these bags here for whatever, again, the storm does. Folks saying they want to be prepared. You heard from that one woman there saying she has her flashlights. Again, the stores seem pretty okay right now. And here in this parish, talking to officials, they're asking people to, of course, make sure.
1: Hopefully it stays that way. What are you hearing from the people on the ground there?
2: Yeah, they're concerned. I mean, like I said, these folks have seen a lot of different storms over the years, and they know that at any moment, a storm can go from really okay to bad to extremely worse. So we've been talking to people that have been filling up bags here like these folks are about to do. And here's a little bit of a sampling of what they've been telling us, Scotty.
3: I have flashlights. I make sure I have batteries and also food in case my electricity goes out. Usually doesn't go out very much often, but like I said, you never know. I just want to prepare for the worst and hope for the best.
4: I'd rather be safe than sorry. Take the precautions and the safety measurements that I need and make sure that my house or my kids' mom's house don't get filled in with water.
2: Yeah, Gotti, and again, because people are coming up here, here you go, sir. Again, everyone helping one another to pack some of these bags here for whatever, again, the storm does. Folks saying they want to be prepared. You heard from that one woman there saying she has her flashlights. Again, the stores seem pretty okay right now. And here in this parish, talking to officials, they're asking people to, of course, make sure that all the drainage ditches are clear of any debris. So when the crews come out to get some of that stuff cleaned up. It's not as bad. And hopefully those waters start to recede. But as you mentioned, I mean, some of the storm surge could be bad as we get closer to the coast. But at least here, as we get further inland, it's looking to be okay. Gotti?
1: Yeah, again, let's hope so. And real fast, at Bertha, you know, we were looking at it earlier in the newsroom. It was kind of an unusual looking storm, right?

0: region. Ground stops when the thunderstorms have gone through. And this is like three of the last 4 days that we've had to deal with this. Saturday was just as bad as what we've dealt with today. Now, as far as Bertha goes, this is a tropical storm, has 60-mile-per-hour winds, but most of the worst of the storm is to the south, away from land, and that's really helping things out. You can see where the center is spinning here, all of the heavy thunderstorm activities on the south side. It's actually been sunny most of the day on the north side of this storm. So as the Hurricane Center forecast takes it right along the northern Gulf, it's going to be close enough to land to be weakening. There's some dry air moving in, so the wind speeds will actually be dying down. Only southern Louisiana has a chance of getting winds, say, maybe 30, 40 miles per hour. And even by Louisiana standards, that's not going to cause a lot of damage. The one problem we are going to have, though, especially at high tides, is the water is going to be much higher than normal. Storm surge possible around 2 to 4 feet. Coastal Mississippi, also down towards the mouth of the Mississippi River. New Orleans itself, we don't have to worry about any storm surge problems there. In the rainfall, because of this storm system is asymmetrical with all the heavy rain to the south, only really southern portions of Louisiana will deal with heavy rainfall. So we'll keep an eye on it. You never know with these storms in the Gulf of Mexico. But as far as Bertha goes, still looks like more of an inconvenience than anything else.
1: Bill Karens, thanks so much. Meanwhile, the war in Iran is only showing signs of escalation, with tonight making 11 straight days of strikes. And now the Pentagon wants around $70 billion more to fund that war. Defense Secretary Pete Hegseth made that bid to senators on Capitol Hill today, where he also faced questions about how Iran has been able to keep up their attacks for this long.
2: Mr. Secretary, Iran has been firing at U.S. military bases in the region and ships for the last week. How is it possible, if their capabilities were, quote, functionally destroyed 3 months earlier, as she claimed, for them to be doing this now?
3: Well, Senator, Iran is at the weakest point militarily it has ever been in the past decade. So I acknowledge they still have capabilities, no doubt. But the amount of damage that we've done to them over the course of these series of operations has put them in the worst place they've ever been.
1: And for more, let's go to NBC News senior White House correspondent Gabe Gutierrez.
4: Tonight, the fighting in the Middle East spilling onto key U.S. allies. Iran says it's targeted Amazon's data infrastructure in Bahrain, as well as radar systems in Kuwait, while the Iran-backed Houthis in Yemen have declared a Red Sea blockade on Saudi Arabia, all as President Trump doubles down.
5: And we're not finished at all.
4: Now his administration is providing a new estimate for the Iran war's cost so far, $37.5 billion taxpayer dollars.
3: And we cannot afford inaction.
4: Defense Secretary Pete Hegseth and Joint Chiefs Chairman General Dan Kane grilled on Capitol Hill.
6: We need some hard answers and some straight talk.
4: And
7: right now.
4: Interrupted several times by protesters as they asked lawmakers for an extra $67 billion, in part to pay for the conflict, which began in February. Democrats blasting Hegseth's leadership.
8: You, sir, are the failure. You don't have a long-term plan to actually win this war. Win the war. The men and women are going to be able to do it, but they need to have leadership. When will you show leadership?
9: We have leadership.
8: When will you show leadership?
9: Why don't you show some leadership and stand up to your fellow Democrats who won't fund the troops, who stand and play partisan politics while you don't give us the money?
4: Tomorrow, President Trump is set to attend a dignified transfer ceremony for the latest American casualties, including 30-year-old Sergeant Michael Swinton, who the Pentagon says was killed while disposing of a drone in northern Iraq.
5: It's a great honor for me to do it. These are people that want it, and they feel like I do, that Iran cannot have a nuclear weapon.
4: The president also issuing a new threat today for a key site inside Iran. He was pressed on whether he'd strike Pickaxe Mountain, a fortified area near one of Iran's main nuclear facilities. The president saying the U.S. will be hitting it pretty soon and, quote, very heavily. Gotti?
1: Gabe Gutierrez at the White House. Gabe, thank you. And remember Nicolas Maduro, the former Venezuelan president, and his wife that are currently sitting in a Brooklyn detention center. That is all after the United States captured him in that nighttime raid back in January and brought him here on narco-terrorism charges. Well, tomorrow, Maduro is going to be making his first appearance in federal court in months at this pretrial hearing where both sides will meet before a judge. And given how this special forces arrest slash capture slash extradition went down, this is going to be a complicated one. Joining us now is NBC News legal analyst Angela Cinadella that joins us in the studio. Angela, great to see you in person. First off, what should we be looking for tomorrow?
10: Hi, Gotti. So look, even though the characters at play are

0: very interesting, right? Tomorrow's actually going to be very boring. And that's because nothing about the fight itself is actually going to be in play. It's really just a question of how the fight will be scheduled, what sort of motions calendar will be set up, and discovery rules. Also, there's a question about classified material. And so all of these things will be battled out in court, but none of the meat's going to be at play tomorrow. None of the questions of sovereign immunity, et cetera.
1: Those are the questions that everybody's looking at here, yeah. Right? Sovereign immunity, how, what this extradition looked like, and, you know, what kind of precedent this could set in the future, whether or not this is pulling from precedent of, like, you know, what's happened in Latin America with Noriega in the past. The meat and potatoes of that, how do you see all of that playing out?
0: So this is really crazy because this is something that might happen once in a generation, right? But the reason why the precedent is important is because Trump has noted this could happen again, that maybe his intention is to keep bringing these similar events. So that's why what happens here could really matter, even though it's going to take a long time. Now, the actual meat and potatoes of any prosecution is whether or not the defendant is guilty. That's not even the big question here, right? The big question is whether or not the U.S. had the authority or whether or not they violated international law by bringing him over in the middle of the night in this whole kidnapping context. Now, there are a lot of questions here. The first is whether or not that this did violate the extradition treaty between Venezuela and the U.S. And one argument that the U.S. always uses, as they did in Noriega, was that the question here is not whether or not he is the head of state. It's whether or not he is recognized as the head of state by the government. And Trump here has said that because he himself does not recognize him as the head of state, that the extradition here does apply. But that's just one of the issues. The other question is whether or not this should be arbitrated, because in the treaty itself, it does say, as in most of the clauses that we sign, most of our contracts, that any dispute should be considered by an arbitrator. So there is an outside shot that tomorrow the judge would consider, if the defense brings it up, that this should go out to independent evaluators and be considered by arbitrators before even coming back to court.
1: Do you think that that defense is going to be swinging for those fences right out of the gate?
0: I mean, look, we also see the defense having just hired this new star attorney, the one who got Combs acquitted. So it's certainly possible that they're going to bring a new strategy, and this could be a strong one, Gotti.
1: Again, this is the legal world coinciding with the geopolitics. I mean, what a crazy case to watch. Thank you so very much for your insight. Angela Sinandela, thank you. Meanwhile, we are getting some this is very hard to hear. Honestly, there are very gruesome details that are straight out of this Los Angeles courtroom today. This judge is set to decide whether there's enough evidence to put singer David on trial. He's accused of killing and dismembering a teenage girl after she threatened to expose their relationship. And today marked day one of a preliminary hearing that's set up more like a mini trial. These prosecutors are not holding back in this one at all. In court today, lawyers showing some very graphic photos of then 14-year-old Celeste Rivas' body after it was found in pieces by a detective in the front trunk of a Tesla registered to David, whose legal name is David Burke. Our team in court saying Rivas' mom wiped away tears while those pictures were shown. The singer was charged with murder, child sex abuse, mutilation of human remains. The district attorney's office hasn't decided whether they're going to seek the death penalty for Burke yet, but we did hear from the DA himself a little bit earlier.
2: We believe we will more than accomplish the evidentiary burden of probable cause at this point to hold David to answer on these three felony charges.
1: NBC's Camila Bernal joins us now. Camila, we've already heard so much about the evidence in this case. What more did prosecutors share today?
3: Yeah, Gotti. So it's interesting because we talked about some of the Amazon purchases that prosecutors have that they believe he made, things like chainsaws, the inflatable pool, a burn cage. Well, today we also found out from these investigators that they actually found these items at David's home. And we did not know that. You mentioned some of these gruesome photos, and I do want to warn you that some of the details could be disturbing for you, but in those photos, you can actually see Celeste Rivas's leg, her knee in particular, and you can see the pieces of that pool, of the inflatable pool. You could see that it's blue, essentially, and obviously just a decomposed body, just horrible photos to have to witness inside of the courtroom. We also heard from a music executive, sort of a financial manager for David, who actually told us that he made millions of dollars, between $10 and $11 million. So this is going to motive here. This is a lot more money than we knew he was making. And so all of this is the prosecution sort of piecing together motive and what exactly happened from the day that they went to visit him at his home to ask for Celeste Rivas. We also actually, I don't know if we knew this before, but he actually had Celeste tattooed on his finger as well, as and she had that as well. So again, he said that he actually didn't really know Celeste, but we're seeing so many more details of how prosecutors are piecing everything together to try to get to him. The defense, I will say, pointed out that there were two chainsaws that they tested and they did not find blood on those chainsaws, but there is one that's still essentially missing. So we'll see what the defense comes up with later on, but that's sort of the new stuff that we got today, Gotti.
1: Yeah, and seeing those photos, and it looks like the what you were just talking about, the tattoos depicted on those photos. I mean, what exactly does the prosecution need to prove here, since there seems to be like a mountain of evidence, enough to go to trial?
3: Yeah, and the bar is not necessarily high. It's just probable cause. They don't have to prove beyond a reasonable doubt, which is why you heard the DA there feeling very certain that they're going to be able to meet this threshold. But at the end of the day, the judge has to listen to these arguments, and she will make a decision on whether or not this moves to trial, Gotti.
1: Do you think that we're going to see this turn into that, I hate to say it, but stereotypical Los Angeles, like blockbuster celebrity case that we sometimes see from Los Angeles?
3: So, Gotti, I think it does have the ingredients for that, but I think the biggest thing that's missing here is video. We don't have a live stream. We don't get to watch every single second, all of those moments. So a lot of times when we want to see or hear this blockbuster trial, it's because we're following it every step of the way through video. That's not the case with David, so it's unlikely. But I do think we'll have these moments that will be explosive that we will continue to talk about because of how gruesome and how unbelievable this case is.
1: Camila Bernal, always appreciate your reporting. Camila, thank you. And don't go anywhere. Coming up next, disturbing video shows a man shooting an AR-15-style rifle through a Las Vegas neighborhood. More on what went down there. Plus, the mission to get people beyond Mars could include a pit stop on one of maybe Jupiter's moons. Why scientists say it could serve as an interplanetary gas station. Also, if you see this is a QR code, and you can pull out your phone and you can scan through and you can actually chat with us live. Let us know your thoughts. That'll take you behind the scenes, streaming on YouTube, TikTok, Twitch. I'm jumping into the chat right now.
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1: A Hey, welcome back. Here are some other headlines that we are watching tonight. In India, at least 12 people are dead and 13 others are missing after a tunnel collapsed. Officials think a gas explosion ripped through the tunnel yesterday as 21 workers were inside. The conditions inside are so toxic that rescuers with oxygen masks could only go inside for about 15-minute shifts. And two American tourists are on the mend after they were stabbed today at the Acropolis in Greece. Police say a 60-year-old Greek man attacked the couple seemingly out of nowhere. They think he was having some sort of psychological episode. And child actor Kaylee Hoddle died early this morning from a car accident in Maryland. 18-year-old actor was known for her role in the Godzilla movies. And in Wisconsin, a sanitation worker was hurt after an oxygen tank exploded inside of a garbage truck. That moment was caught on camera as workers loaded the trash bins. Jeez. Police are investigating, but they think someone improperly threw away the pressurized canisters, which is not allowed to be thrown away with the regular trash. Please don't do that. And look at a very scary moment in Southern California. A great white shark, a little too close for comfort, just a few feet away from some kids in the water. They seem to have no idea what's happening underneath the surface of the sea. The guy who took that video said that the shark appeared to be hurt and luckily swam away after circling around the kids playing. Fortunately, no one was hurt. Meanwhile, there is a new video that has surfaced in the mysterious death investigation of 18-year-old Nolan Wells. It's a glimpse of him on a boat around the same time or around the time he disappeared back on July 4th. NBC's Aaron Gilchrist has the latest.
8: Tonight, new video shows what could be an image of Nolan Wells on the day he went missing off the Mississippi coast. TMZ posting this video, they say, was taken on Horn Island on July 4th, the last day the 18-year-old was seen alive. The clip appears to show a man standing on the back of a boat bending over. The man's face is never seen, but the shorts the man is wearing are similar to shorts Nolan had in other pictures from that day. NBC News was able to match the location to previously verified video of Horn Island from that day. Two people who knew Nolan say they believe it looks like him, but they can't be certain. Nolan went to the island with friends on July 4th. His body was found 2 days later. It's unclear whether Nolan was with anyone when he disappeared. The boat in the video is not the same one Nolan took to Horn Island that day. TMZ reports that the video was dropped off to the Jackson County Sheriff, and investigators are aware of the clip. NBC News has reached out to the sheriff's office and the family's attorney about the footage and has not heard back from either. Melissa Miller spent the 4th of July with her own group of friends on Horn Island.
9: It's not uncommon for people to, you know, take different boats back because, you know, it's a big boating community. A lot of people know each other.
8: Meanwhile, the family's attorney says tomorrow they'll announce preliminary findings from their independent autopsy. All of this as some question if this video could reveal new clues about Nolan's last day. Aaron Gilchrist, NBC News, Ocean Springs, Mississippi.
1: Aaron, thank you. And video catches a man in Las Vegas walking through a neighborhood there, firing an AR-15-style rifle at a bunch of homes. That man tried banging on someone's door while holding the gun before shooting erratically. Luckily, no one was hurt, but at least one house was hit with several rounds, and somebody inside was sheltering in place.
10: What the f***? Oh, f***. Get down! Get down!
1: So scary. The suspect was eventually caught by police, but officers say he later became unresponsive while in custody and then died at the hospital. Let's bring in Dana Griffin to talk a little bit more about what happened. Dana, how did this go down and do we know how he died?
11: Yes, so this all unfolded Sunday around noon. As you saw in that video, this man shows up randomly with an AR-15, according to police, starts shooting at cars, shooting at homes. You saw that man, his family, they were inside their home filming before the gunman turns it toward their home. He actually had to tell his family to duck and take cover. The man has not been identified, and a lot of these neighbors say they've never seen him. So the motive behind all this is really unclear. Now, some neighbors say that once investigators and police officers tried to apprehend him, he tripped, fell, and never got back up. One neighbor describing paramedics giving him Narcan to try to revive him. Police believe he was impaired, but this is all part of the investigation. How he got there, why he was there, that's all a big mystery, Gotti.
1: Yeah, I mean, this looks like so many subdivisions across the West, right? Just a normal neighborhood. Mm-hmm. What are people saying?
11: Oh, my gosh. Neighbors were terrified. The guy that you showed that video of, Ryan Adams, he described just that horrifying moment. Listen.
12: It's scary, really scary. He just starts letting loose at the house, and just taking fire on a Sunday at noon was a little abnormal for our neighborhood.
11: And he later took our NBC affiliate KSNV through his home. You could still see some of the bullet holes that pierced the interior of his home. Even one of those rounds was lodged in there. So obviously a very terrifying situation, Gotti.
1: And are we going to see any body cam footage on, how the arrest went down? What ended up happening with the death there?
11: That's a really great question, because in the Ring camera footage, you don't see on camera what happens after he takes off running. I called the North Las Vegas Police Department. They tell me they do plan to release body cam video, and that could happen as early as Thursday, Gotti.
1: So scary for those neighbors. I'm glad no one was hurt. Dana Griffin, thank you so much. And coming up, the Defense Department is releasing a new report on their findings into UAPs, what they reveal and, what they don't reveal. That's coming up.
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1: And welcome back. Tonight, a new UAP report from the Pentagon complying with that mandated tell us what you know about UFOs law that passed and disclosure day. This is not. Think like a more of a PowerPoint that neither confirmed nor denies the existence of aliens. But that ground, that middle ground is very, very important, because the first order of business has to be separating signal from the noise here. And this is looking at 300 and 19 UAP reports from June 2nd, 2024 to May 30th, 2025. A very recent history, 114 of them have been resolved. They are balloons or birds or satellites. Also, there was one rocket launch, one man jetpack. No details on the jetpack. Maybe we'll get some answers a little bit later. But over half of those reports, 191, still could not be explained. So they're going to go into the, like, need more data bucket. And then there was the interesting part of those unresolved reports. They say that some were suggestive of phenomena whose performance characteristics exceed the known state of the art within a given domain. We don't know what happened there. There's no video of those ones. I know, extremely, extremely frustrating, but this is definitely giving a lot of people pause. Let's bring in space journalist, host of Endless Void, Kristen Fisher, because I'm sure it gave you pause too. Kristen, great to see you. What stands out to you about this report?
18: Well, what stands out to me, Gotti, is that it's about 8 or 9 months late, and the data is about 14 months stale on arrival. I mean, I was pretty disappointed by this report from Arrow, as I'm sure a lot of people who follow UFOs quite closely were, but I'm also not surprised that I was disappointed by this, right? We knew it was going to be late. We knew the data was going to be stale. I tell you what, though, the one piece that did stand out to me was reports from the U.S. Navy, pretty close to where I am right now off the coast of Virginia, reports of about 100 UAPs and two likely uncrewed surface systems. Arrow says that the case still remains under active investigation, but Gotti, that's all we got. No more details beyond that. So again, I was disappointed, though that was the case that I was most intrigued by.
1: And Kristen, sorry for the video that we're showing there, because people are like, wait, hold on, that looks new. We were going through different videos and we were trying to decide what we're going to show. And yeah, like the jetpack guy from 2020, I think, in LA popped up. That's what we're talking right about there. That is not the jetpack guy that we're talking about from this timeline. But I do think that, like, you know, it was an accident that we put up that video. But I think that this is a perfect encapsulation of just how we still don't know the things that are flying around in our sky. That happened in 2020 in Los Angeles, one of the busiest places in airspace here in the United States. And like, that is still a mystery. I don't understand how that can happen. And yet it is something that we don't know what was flying around. But the whole idea of these things being picked up by sensors, the 100 UAP in your neck of the woods, and then there was that quote, that exceeding state of the art. What did you make of that?
18: Well, either way, whatever the answer is, it's troubling, right? Either something is outperforming the U.S. military's best sensors, or our sensors and military assets just aren't good enough, aren't capable enough of figuring out and tracking what these things in the sky or in space really are. But at the end of the day, Gotti, it really gets back to something that you and I have heard, especially when we were at that Disclosure Foundation's forum on Capitol Hill. We were speaking together, and the thing you heard over and over was, we need more data. We need better data. We need better sensors. And so that is the one thing that is just even more crystal clear after this report today from Arrow. The U.S. military, the Pentagon, NASA, everybody needs more sensors so that they can figure out what these things really are.
1: One of the things I love about your reporting, look, it's so difficult to talk to people who are very into space and take the engineering of aerospace very seriously about UAPs, because they're like, no. And then there's a lot of people that take the UAP situation very seriously, and they're like, oh, we don't want to talk about, like, Artemis. You live in that middle ground. And to me, I did appreciate in this report some of the prosaic explanations where you're like, okay, now we can start really classifying things pretty quickly. The satellite flaring, for one, that's something that we've heard in the past, and it seems like that has now become a very known phenomenon. Mm-hmm. Did you see that? And do you think that that's going to hopefully solve the case on a lot of these reports that we see in the upper atmosphere, or seeming like they're up in the upper atmosphere?
18: I didn't see that on the satellite flaring, Gotti, but I am encouraged by the renewed effort by NASA. We spent so much time talking about the Pentagon, but there really is this renewed effort by NASA to look into some of the things in their files that they have left unaddressed and not investigated for so many years, especially some of the big questions up on the moon. And so I'm really hopeful and encouraged that now with the Artemis program and astronauts hopefully going back there in 2028, that we'll finally get some more answers about what those things were that the Apollo astronauts saw. Yeah.
1: Well, fingers crossed. There's only one way to find out. We got to go up there and see it for ourselves. Kristen Fisher, thank you so very much. We love your podcast and everything you do.
18: Aw, thanks, Scotty. Great to see you.
1: And turning now to an NBC News exclusive and a mystery over 70 years in the making, as the wreckage of Pan Am's Clipper Endeavor has finally been found. That flight, extremely important for plane safety and crashes over the last century, as the wreckage was found sitting deep in the waters off of Puerto Rico. Tom Costello has more.
19: In the deep waters off Puerto Rico, a 74-year-old mystery finally solved.
20: Oh, stop! Oh, my God! Is that a plane?
21: That's the plane.
19: There, 2,000 feet below the surface, sonar and high-def images of the instantly recognizable Pan Am logo, of a landing gear and a tail.
21: Done deal. That is an engine. That is a full engine.
22: That is.
19: And the shiny, bright aluminum fuselage resting on the ocean floor.
22: Oh, my God. There's writing. It's her.
21: It says Clipper Endeavor.
19: This morning, in a Today Show exclusive, the Discovery Channel team is announcing Clipper Endeavor has been found.
23: So this plane was coming here to New York, right?
24: Yeah, to what's now JFK, and it was Good Friday. Yeah, people were flying up here from Puerto Rico for the Easter weekend.
19: Pan Am Flight 256 left San Juan, Puerto Rico on April 11th, 1952, on board 69 passengers and crew. But shortly after, the pilots lost both right side engines. 9 minutes later, the plane crashed. But in 1952, there were no flight attendant safety briefings.
24: There was no demonstration of where the exits were, where the flotation devices are. And so in all of that chaos and all that panic, 52 people drowned in and around this plane.
19: 17 people survived. In the dark depths of the Atlantic, the plane lost for seven decades.
24: It was really out of reach in 1952. And it really took until now for the technology to catch up, to be able to reach down.
19: Then last month, Josh and Russ were offered one of the world's most advanced autonomous underwater drones, normally used for surveying gas and mineral fields. They had just 2 days to search.
24: We were against the clock on this, and we had kind of an idea, pretty nice box, search box that we wanted to search.
19: It took only one pass.
25: Oh, God.
20: That's a plane.
25: Whoa.
20: Look at that.
25: Oh, my God.
19: The haunting images of an icon of American travel, the final resting place for 52 people, and a crash that changed aviation safety forever, as the government soon ordered pre-flight safety briefings for every plane.
24: Whether you're going on vacation, going home for the holidays, or you're a business traveler, every time you set foot on a plane, you owe a debt to what happened to Clipper Endeavor.
1: Something to think about the next time you hear that safety briefing. Tom Costello, thank you so much. And over in Italy, firefighters are battling some massive fires in Sicily during a major heat wave there. And we're learning how the mafia actually played a role in possibly sparking some of those fires in the past. NBC's Claudia Lavanga has more on that story.
26: Plumes of smoke filling up the skies as wildfires break out across Sicily. You see planes here flying low, dumping water to tame the fires. One local politician posting, "We saw families fleeing from their homes with what they had in their hands." Several cities on red alerts and under evacuation orders during Italy's peak tourism season. Europe's record-breaking heat wave, along with dry conditions, fueling massive wildfires across the continent. So far this summer, France getting hit. And over in Spain today, firefighters battling a blaze as more than 1,000 people evacuate their homes. It follows last year's historic high for wildfires ravaging across Europe. And while officials in Sicily haven't signaled any foul play, blaming the flames on the heat and strong winds, that hasn't always been the case. In 2023, massive flames surrounded Sicily's capital city, even shutting down the main airport. The mayor of Palermo saying at the time, according to local reports, "These are serious crimes like those committed by the mafia. They are crimes against humanity." All raising the question of whether there is a darker cause behind the devastation. In 2022, an anti-mafia commission looking into the cause of Sicilian wildfires interviewed a local official who said many who've been indicted have been found to be mafia members, even connected to the Sicilian Cosa Nostra. And a UC Berkeley study found over 70% of wildfires in Sicily in 2021 were caused by arson, specifically tied to vendettas, land disputes, protests, and weaponization of fire by the mafia. It also cites testimony in 2017 that fires will be intentionally set for profit-seeking. For example, to transform rural land for building or development, or to create temporary employment opportunities. Now, with an island on edge, the heat and fires impacting local water supplies. No indication of any arrests. Emergency responders work to extinguish the flames. Then attention will turn to who is responsible.
1: Fascinating report. Claudio, thank you. And coming up in the future of everything, a gas station in the stars sounds like something out of a sci-fi movie, but one of Jupiter's moons could be a key resource in getting people way beyond Mars. That's coming up next.
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0: Can you believe the price of dark matter?
1: Can you believe the price of dark matter? Good thing some of our ships these days run on Methalox, but Futurama definitely predicted the need for a whole lot of gas stations in space. And what's better than a gas station? How about, I don't know, like a Chevron or a Wawa on a moon? See this special little celestial body that we've got? It's got more oil reserves than all of Earth combined. It's a gaseous beauty. It is Saturn's Titan moon, and it has so much methane that it apparently can fill up lakes. And methane is what makes this happen. Watch. There it is. That's Starship Methalox powering that. Here to talk to us about all things intergalactic is our friend, Professor Michio Kaku. Always a pleasure to see you. It's interesting to watch that launch, because for a long time, Methalox, they weren't sure that was going to be a good option when they had other ways to get up into space. But Titan as a gas station for future missions beyond Mars, beyond possibly the further reaches of our solar system. What does Titan look like?
2: Well, first of all, let's say for the moment you're a pilot and you're piloting a starship and the buzzer goes off and all of a sudden, you're low on methane gas. Where are you going to go? What are you going to do? The first thing that comes to mind is Titan, because that Titan has methane gas. 5% of the atmosphere of Titan, a moon of Saturn, is methane gas. Think about that. In fact, there's probably more methane on Titan than methane on the planet Earth. And that's in outer space. And so we're talking about a gas pump in outer space. Now, you may say to yourself, but what about the dangers of an explosion? What happens if you have an inflaming all that methane gas? Don't worry. There's no oxygen out there. So you're not going to get an explosion because of an oxygen flame going off. And so what are the problems then? The problems is, of course, it's very cold out there. -170 degrees centigrade. It's cold out there. And of course, there's no oceans. I mean, there's oceans, but no land. And so where are you going to land your rocket ship? It's going to have to be like an amphibian riding on the water of the moon. So there's some technical problems. But the main thing is, this is a gas pump in outer space.
1: Oh, you can't wait. Hopefully that's closer on the horizon than we'd hope. Here on the Earth, I hate to say it, it's a little crass, but when I think of methane, I think of maybe cow emissions. and we think of, like, you know, oil and organic matter and some forms of life. I know that this is on Titan. Titan is almost a billion miles away. How do we know there is so much methane on Titan? And is there a chance that there could also be some sort of life in the past or life that exists today?
2: Well, we know a lot about the chemical composition of the planets and the moons by looking at the spectrum of the lines. And by looking at the characteristics, the chemical, physical characteristics, we can pretty much tell that it's methane gas that's there, and that it is, in principle, a treasure trove, a gas pump in outer space. Who would have thought? In fact, it is the only moon in the solar system that has these characteristics. It's unique, and it's right there in our doorstep. And so that could change the whole nature of the space program as we head up past Jupiter, onto Saturn and beyond.
1: Oh, I can't wait. And again, I'm hoping that's a lot sooner than people think. And we've got Dragonfly, right? There is a mission to go out. I mean, we're not talking
2: 2 years.
1: Yeah, what is that mission looking like here?
2: Well, Dragonfly is a mission where we're talking about like a small helicopter that's going to land in the atmosphere. And remember that most moons don't have much of an atmosphere. Our moon has no atmosphere at all. But methane is 5% of the atmosphere of Titan. 95% is nitrogen. And as a consequence, we need a propeller device, Dragonfly, to slowly land on the surface and give us a chemical and physical characteristics of what's on Titan. Because Titan could be the gas pump of the solar system.
1: Again, we cannot wait. I know that that's probably not going to be powered by methane, but if you had to give it a ballpark in the next 100 years, you think we're going to be able to access some of that sweet Titan crude?
2: I think so, because we're given the fact that we're sending probes out there to see how much atmosphere there is, see the chemical composition, whether or not we can land on the surface, whether there's it's just oceans or whether there's any islands that you can land upon. So we're going to use that as a playground for scientists who want to find a gas station in outer space.
1: And no one describes what it might be like on other planets like you. Michio Kaku, we always love to see you here on the show. Thank you so very much.
2: My pleasure.
1: I know it's raining outside and probably raining methane on Titan tonight, too. Michio, thank you. And still to come, introducing you to a different type of orchestra, one that still brings the tunes and a whole lot of vibes. But first, you got to see this. Some folks in Colorado got an unexpected visitor Sunday morning when a bear broke into their car and got stuck inside. But wait till you see some MacGyvering. The owner came out. He heard the horn honking for hours. So guess what he used? You can kind of see it right there on the side of your screen. He's using a rope. And then he stands pretty far away, and then they use that rope to open the door from the safety of a garage and bring that big guy out of there. He ran off unharmed, but not before trashing every side panel in the car, even setting off the driver's side airbag. Eesh. We'll be right back.
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2: And finally tonight, when you picture an orchestra, chances are you're thinking of, you know, tuxedos, maybe some Mozart, a quiet concert hall. But one orchestra is pretty much doing the opposite. They're called the Orchestra Noir, and they are an ensemble that blends classical music with hip-hop, R&B, soul. Our very own producer, Nicole Majette, spent some time with the group to see and hear how they're changing the score.
3: For a lot of people, this isn't what they expect an orchestra to sound like or look like. But this isn't your average orchestra.
4: Orchestra Noir is Atlanta's all-black orchestra. It celebrates black music, R&B, hip-hop, as well as jazz, and celebrates the joy of orchestral music.
3: Founder and maestro Jason Ikeem Rogers is the man behind it all.
4: Born and raised in North Philly, there was, you know, hip hop and R&B going on in the neighborhood, and that was the culture, and that's what I sort of grew up with. And somewhere when I was in the sixth grade, I heard classical music. It was namely Beethoven Furlies, and ever since then, I was a fanatic about classical music.
3: Rogers trained at the Cleveland Institute of Music and UNC School of the Arts. After performing and conducting all over the globe, he says he realized something.
4: I just wanted more representation. I feel like we were underrepresented in the orchestral world. So I said, you know, let's do an all-black orchestra.
3: So he did, blending both of his worlds seamlessly. As the musical director, Rogers conducts, composes, and arranges each piece, making sure everything they do is intentional. From the music to the atmosphere. Tiffany Good is the group's only female trumpet and fugal player.
5: It's a reimagining of what orchestral music could and can be.
3: Good is just one of a number of orchestras.
4: And celebrates the joy of orchestral music.
3: Founder and maestro Jason Ikeem Rogers is the man behind it all.
4: Born and raised in North Philly, there was, you know, hip-hop and R&B going on in the neighborhood, and that was the culture, and that's what I sort of grew up with. And somewhere when I was in the sixth grade, I heard classical music. It was namely Beethoven Furlies, and ever since then, I was a fanatic about classical music.
3: Rogers trained at the Cleveland Institute of Music and UNC School of the Arts. After performing and conducting all over the globe, he says he realized something.
4: I just wanted more representation. I feel like we were underrepresented in the orchestral world. So I said, you know, let's do an all-black orchestra.
3: So he did, blending both of his worlds seamlessly. As the musical director, Rogers conducts, composes, and arranges each piece, making sure everything they do is intentional. From the music to the atmosphere. Tiffany Good is the group's only female trumpet and fugal player.
5: It's a reimagining of what orchestral music could and can be.
3: Good is just one of a number of Orchestra Noir's classically trained musicians. before turning some of the industry's biggest hits into symphonic showpieces.
4: You're hearing the greatest hip hop being told through an orchestral lens.
3: We caught up with the orchestra during a stop in D.C. on their national tour.
6: What can people expect when they come to a show?
4: You can expect to dance.
7: You can expect
4: to be on your feet. Dancing for me is so important because it's basically the highest expression of the body, the most exalted expression of the human body. And just to be able to give that to people is just so rewarding.
3: But it's not just about grooving in your seat.
5: To be a representation to other young African-American kids so they know that after college there's still an avenue for them, but also allows them to dive into their culture and do things that they love to do. And to be able to do that and provide that for them is everything.
3: For Orchestra Noir, that future is already taking the stage.
2: Oh, Nicole joins us here on the set. Nicole, I mean, orchestra music that you can dance to, like, what was it like in the room?
8: Scotty, the energy was just electric. I mean, you saw it, people up there dancing, singing on their feet, and it was like that the entire time. I mean, it was impossible not to get caught up in it. So to me, it was more than a concert. It was like a party. And I think that's what makes this orchestra really special.
2: Oh,
8: and
2: my
8: so
2: gosh.
8: Unique.
2: And I mean, just looking at, you know, he definitely cleaned up very nice. He's got his coattails and all of a sudden he's got a Letterman's jacket. You think we're going to see a lot more of this?
8: Oh, absolutely. So the orchestra is actually celebrating their 10-year anniversary and they perform everywhere from concert halls to even music videos. But Maestro Roger says the dream doesn't stop there. So, well, if you're wondering what's next, they are taking this across the globe. You know, they want to show that classical music and hip hop, they can speak a universal language.
2: Oh my gosh, the best of all worlds right there. Nicole, incredible story. Thank you so much for joining us tonight. And thank you for everything that you do. That's going to do it for us tonight. I'm Gadi Schwartz. And on behalf of Nicole as well and the rest of our team, we'll see you tomorrow. But until then, stay tuned to NBC News Now.

0: Breaking news tonight, the dangerous and rare tornadoes hitting the New York City area right now. This massive funnel cloud spotted just outside the city. Down trees cutting off highways, violent downpours submerging neighborhoods. At least one person struck by lightning. Where the severe storms are headed next. Plus, tracking Tropical Storm Bertha, bearing down on the Gulf Coast. We time it out. The school bus carrying students slamming into a building, multiple people hospitalized. The shooting rampage terrorizing an entire neighborhood. A man with an AR-15 firing randomly. The terrifying moments caught on multiple cameras. Danger in the water drone video capturing a monster great white shark lurking near unsuspecting young swimmers. The amazing discovery 70 years ago, a Pan Am plane crashed into the ocean, thought to be lost forever, until now. The moment these researchers found it. Bear break in what this Colorado man did to get this massive animal out of a car. Plus, the cost of living in Miami surpassing New York City for the first time ever. So why is living in the 305 even more expensive? We'll explain. Top story starts right now. And good evening. At this hour, dangerous weather on the move across the Northeast. A tornado watch issued across several states, even in New York City. Tens of millions are at risk right now. You take a look at this massive funnel cloud swirling over Pinebrook, New Jersey, just 26 miles outside of New York City. Torrential downpours and violent winds shaking neighborhoods. Down trees bringing traffic to a standstill. You see it right here. Other roads, they're totally washed out and creating dangerous conditions for drivers. This trash can swept away in those violent floodwaters. The time lapse, if you look closely, it shows the Manhattan skyline turning nearly black, those iconic skyscrapers swallowed by storm clouds little by little. And video shows another column of clouds swirling in eastern PA. This just in, new video out of Kentucky showing a likely tornado tearing through a field in Owen County. You can see debris flying and lightning lighting up the sky. And right now, communities down south are bracing for something else. Tropical Storm Bertha, which is gaining strength in the Gulf. Waves already picking up some steam as people stock up on sandbags. Our George Solis on the ground in New Orleans talking to people there. Bill Caron standing by with the latest track and the timing, how soon we could see the storm make landfall as tropical storm watches and warnings are extended this hour. That's the track. We first want to begin with Aaron McLaughlin in the storm zone for us.
1: Tonight, this video appears to show a massive funnel cloud in New Jersey, just outside New York City. Round after round of severe weather bearing down on millions across the Northeast. This time lapse showing the storm rolling through Manhattan, with multiple tornado warnings west of the Big Apple, and at least two reports of twisters in Morris County, New Jersey.
2: This is a time to seek cover in a secure place.
3: Man, it shot through.
1: The storm taking out trees and blocking lanes of traffic.
3: Look at the trees.
1: Floodwater swamping streets in Bergen County and torrential downpours across the tri-state area.
4: The rain is really coming down. The radar shows that lightning is on the way and we need to take cover.
1: The flooding as far south as Maryland. Drivers navigating flooded streets in Ocean City. And in the south, Tropical Storm Bertha looming in the Gulf. Double red flags in Panama City Beach, Florida warning beachgoers to stay out of the water. Bertha bringing dangerous rip currents and waves up to 11 feet. Meanwhile, in the west, monsoon rains inundating Prescott, Arizona. And in western Colorado, heavy rain sending mud and debris onto Interstate 70, shutting it down.
5: Tom, I spoke to a man who said he was driving down this road when all of a sudden a wall of water just came gushing down. Video shows his car trapped. He said the water was all the way up to that tree. Thankfully, he's okay, and his car has been towed. But it's a powerful demonstration of just how dangerous and fast these floods can be. Tom.
0: You can never drive into those puddles when this happens at flooding. All right, thanks, Aaron. And as Tropical Storm Bertha takes aim at the Gulf Coast, our George Solis is on the ground in New Orleans, where a tropical storm warning is in place. George, emergency operations are already activated there. How are people preparing? New Orleans is used to storms, and this is maybe one of the first ones of the hurricane season that's going to get them awake and kind of watching the radar.
6: Yeah, that's right, Tom. And we've been talking to so many residents who are saying they're hoping for the best, preparing for the worst here at this sand distribution site. People have been grabbing these bags provided by the parish, filling them up, loading up their vehicles, just like this one here. You can see this family taking several bags. The good news here, this is all free, so they can take as many as they need. Talking to families here who are saying they have been down this road before. And even though current forecasts say this may not be the ultimate rainmaker, they know what a difference any change can really make with these storms. And so, again, these are open 24 hours. People have been filling them up saying we want to make sure we are prepared for whatever tropical storm Bertha does. And as you mentioned, that emergency operations center already activated. And what does that mean? Well, you have a contingency of workers already on standby, ready to be deployed should this storm take a turn for the worse. Roads already being closed right now, flood plans in place right now, and of course workers that are out there cleaning those ditches, making sure water recedes when it needs to. Those pumps that are so crucial here, also manned 24/7, so when this storm hits, they are ready to tackle it by any means necessary, Tom.
7: Okay, George Solis for us. George, we thank you for that. I want to get right to NBC News meteorologist Bill Cairns, who's tracking Tropical Storm Bertha as well as the severe weather threat tonight. Bill, let's start with those dangerous storms that we're seeing here all across the Northeast. I'm seeing that radar behind you. It looks like it's going to be another busy night.
8: Yeah, there's a lot of activity going on. Numerous tornado warnings, severe thunderstorm warnings, flash flood warnings, and of course we got Bertha too. So we've had two tornadoes reported in New Jersey. One, we showed you the video, the new video from Owen County, Kentucky. Numerous tornado warnings. We got three of them now coming out of West Virginia, heading into Northern Virginia. We've also watching 1, 2, 3, 4 tornado warnings now in areas of Kentucky. So as far as the severe thunderstorm watches and the tornado watch, these will expire roughly about 8 to about 10 p.m. this evening. Here's those two tornado warnings in Kentucky. You know, see the one just out to the east of Bowling Green. This is London, Kentucky, under a tornado warning. I'm sure your sirens are going off. Everyone's getting to their safe room. It looks like if there's a tornado with us, it's passing on the south side of town. It does say radar indicated, so we'll just hope that that's not on the ground. As far as the flash flooding goes, this has been widespread today from southern Connecticut, northern New Jersey, all through the New York City area. Still have active flash flood warnings in northern Delaware, including Baltimore, Richmond, Elkins, West Virginia. Look at this huge section of Ohio into West Virginia, all under flash flood.

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0: Learn more at emory.edu.
2: You know, not actually canceling people's plans, but making it more difficult than it usually would be. And as far as rainfall goes, you know, New Orleans is only supposed to get an inch or two of rain, Tom. So the rain's not the real issue with the story. We'll see what the high tide does tomorrow, and then hopefully we'll be done with the storm in a couple of days and get a break.
3: Bill, before you go, and I know you don't cover airlines for us, but you do cover weather. We're going to have sort of this double whammy, right?
2: Okay.
3: We have all these delays and cancellations you were talking about in the Northeast, along the Eastern Seaboard. I wonder now with this storm as well in the South, I mean, could this be a perfect storm for travel trouble over the next week?
2: There'll be squalls. I think if you're flying in and out of, say, New Orleans tomorrow, we could have some minor problems. Houston, that would be as we go through Friday, but nothing even close to what we're dealing with today.
3: Okay, great. That's good to know. Bill Cairns, we thank you for that. We want to turn out a developing story out of Baltimore. A school bus, wait till you see this image, plowing into a building with kids on board. You can see the back of the bus sticking out of the building there. The fire department says two adults and two children were taken to the hospital with minor injuries. Joining us now from Maryland is Kyrie Stewart from our Baltimore affiliate, WBAL. Kyrie, thanks for joining our coverage live here. Do we know who was on the bus and the condition tonight? And how did this happen?
4: Lots of questions, you know, surrounding all of this. They didn't say exactly how many people were on this bus. I'm going to step out of the way and just show you how things look from the ground right here. But as you mentioned, we know that two adults and one child were taken to the hospital. Eight people in all were evaluated here at the scene, but they decided not to go to the hospital. But just take a look at this right here. You know, right now they're just trying to figure out how to get that bus out of the building. We were told not too long ago that they were waiting on an engineer to come here to figure out whether or not the building is structurally sound. And I think that's the really big question right now that they're trying to determine, because over here to the left, we can see that they have two tow trucks that are parked here and ready for when they want to pull that bus out of the building. But right now they're just standing around and they're just trying to figure out whether or not it's safe to do so without that building coming down, because if you look at the top of the bus, it's hitting the ceiling right there. So that's really the big question with all of this. But we're told this all happened around 2:25 this afternoon. We're told that this bus was coming from the Maryland School for the Blind. In fact, some of their officials were out here. The administrators of the school were out here shortly after that crash happened, and they were pretty much just on site making sure that everything was okay. Now, we're told that the injuries to those people that were taken to the hospital, that they are minor injuries. Thank goodness, because this could have been a lot worse. And then officials also told me, too, that this building was occupied when it happened. Now, I wasn't able to speak to someone who was inside the building when it happened, but we did talk to a woman who was next door, and she said that she was inside her shop. She had her 3-year-old with her, and she just heard a loud boom, you know, and she said she heard that a couple of times. And when she came out, she pretty much just saw the scene. She saw emergency crews arrive here. She saw ambulances arrive as well. And she said that this was unlike anything that she has really ever seen in this area. So right now, again, the big question is, one, is this building structurally sound? You know, that's what they're trying to, you know, figure out before they pull this bus out. And two, the cause of this crash. And what's really interesting about this is that only maybe 2 or 3 weeks ago, I covered this, Tom, 2 or 3 weeks ago, we had a similar incident that happened not too far from here. It's in the same county, Baltimore County. That incident involved a city bus, you know, an MTA bus that went into a building. And that was a lot worse. We had around 30 people, a little over 30 people that were injured, that was injured in that. So it just really goes to show just how crazy, you know, these scenes are. But again, all of this is under investigation, and hopefully they figure out what led to this. But the big thing, Tom, the big thing is that no one died in all of this.
3: Yeah, that is very big. Okay, Kyrie, we thank you for that report. Great stuff. We thank you for that. Next tonight, we're learning hundreds of non-citizens in New Jersey were able to cast ballots in recent elections. The governor there says a DMV software error is to blame, leading to 6,000 non-citizens being registered to vote. NBC's Ryan Nobles joins us tonight from Washington. Ryan, what happened here and how many votes were actually cast?
5: Well, as you point out, Tom, Governor Mike Sherrill said that it was a DMV software error that led to 6,000 non-citizens being registered to vote. It happened when they signed up for driver's licenses or identification cards. Now, 400

0: of those non-citizens actually cast ballots in New Jersey elections between 2023 and 2024, though it's unclear which elections they voted in. Now, the governor said they were registered as Democrats, Republicans, and unaffiliated voters, and there's no evidence that any elections were swayed as a result. The state now, Tom, in the process of removing all of those names from the voter rolls.
1: And then, Ryan, has something like this ever happened before?
0: It actually has happened quite a few times in states like Oregon and Illinois have had examples of these issues with the DMV system where someone goes in to register to get a driver's license. They wouldn't necessarily be an illegal non-citizen. They could be someone who is in this country legally, but have access to a driver's license. And many of these states have an automatic voter roll where when you register to get that driver's license, then you also get registered to vote. So it's happened in many different states, but there's never been an example of this many non-citizens actually getting the opportunity to register to vote and then actually cast ballots. So it's one of the reasons that this is getting so much attention.
1: Okay, Ryan Nobles for us in Washington. We're going to stay there also in Washington because there are new strikes tonight from both the U.S. and Iran. Top Pentagon officials facing tough questions here at home on Capitol Hill as they ask Congress for more money to fund the fighting. Gabe Gutierrez is covering that one.
2: Tonight, the fighting in the Middle East spilling onto key U.S. allies. Iran says it's targeted Amazon's data infrastructure in Bahrain, as well as radar systems in Kuwait, while the Iran-backed Houthis in Yemen have declared a Red Sea blockade on Saudi Arabia, all as President Trump doubles down.
3: And we're not finished at all.
2: Now his administration is providing a new estimate for the Iran war's cost so far, $37.5 billion taxpayer dollars.
4: And we cannot afford inaction.
2: Defense Secretary Pete Hegseth and Joint Chiefs Chairman General Dan Kane grilled on Capitol Hill.
5: We need some hard answers and some straight talk.
2: And interrupted several times by protesters as they asked lawmakers for an extra $67 billion, in part to pay for the conflict, which began in February. Democrats blasting Hegseth's leadership.
6: You, sir, are the failure. You don't have a long-term plan to actually win this war. Win the war. The men and women are going to be able to do it, but they need to have leadership. When will you show leadership? When will you show leadership?
4: Why don't you show some leadership and stand up to your fellow Democrats who won't fund the troops, who stand and play partisan politics while you don't give us the money?
2: Tomorrow, President Trump is set to attend a dignified transfer ceremony for the latest American casualties, including 30-year-old Sergeant Michael Swinton, who the Pentagon says was killed while disposing of a drone in northern Iraq.
3: It's a great honor for me to do it. These are people that want it, and they feel like I do, that Iran cannot have a nuclear weapon.
2: The president also issuing a new threat today for a key site inside Iran. He was pressed on whether he'd strike Pickaxe Mountain, a fortified area near one of Iran's main nuclear facilities. The president saying the U.S. will be hitting it pretty soon and very heavily. Tom?
1: Gabe Gutierrez, we thank you for that. We want to turn out a terrifying video out of Nevada, a man on a shooting rampage, opening fire in a neighborhood full of families with an AR-15, seemingly at random. Dana Griffin with the videos tonight.
7: Tonight, a gunman opening fire, unleashing multiple rounds in this North Las Vegas neighborhood, randomly firing as he appears to roam the streets. Doorbell cameras capture the shirtless man with what police say is an AR-15. Look as he walks down the street Sunday pointing his gun, even knocking at a front door. He crouches down on this porch to take aim. Ryan Adams films the shooting from a window before the gunman starts firing in his direction.
8: What the f***? Oh, f***. Get down.
7: Adams warns his family to take cover.
9: We were armed and just sitting tight, you know, hoping that he didn't come in. And fortunately for us, that he didn't.
10: Couple on the...
7: Later showing our Las Vegas station, KSNV, where several bullets pierced his home.
9: We just found a bullet fragment right here on the side. And then it actually buried in the wall.
8: Don't move!
7: Police arrived with guns drawn. The suspect on the ground before taking off running. Police say the suspect resisted their attempt to take him into custody, and once apprehended, he became unresponsive, adding they believe he was impaired. The gunman was later declared dead at a hospital. A chilling end, sending terror through this quiet neighborhood.
1: Dana Griffin joins us tonight here. And Dana, you say there was no connection to that neighborhood. What else are we learning about the gunman tonight?
10: So, Tom, his name has not been released. Several neighbors say that once he fell, he never got back up. Another saying that they saw paramedics administering Narcan. Investigators say they do believe he was impaired. And the North Las Vegas Police Department tells me that they plan to release body cam video as soon as Thursday. Tom?
1: Okay, Dana Griffin with some new reporting there on that one. Dana, thank you. We're back in a moment here on Top Story with the murder case of the singer David, the new evidence released in court today, plus the rising cost of living. For years, people have been flocking to Miami. Now it's more expensive than New York. So what's driving up the prices? And the terrifying close encounter, a massive great white, you see it here, stalking a group of kids swimming out at sea. We'll show you that video ahead on Top Story.

0: We're back now with a preliminary hearing in the murder case of the singer known as David. Today, prosecutors laying out their case against David Anthony Burke, who was facing a number of charges, including first-degree murder, after authorities discovered the remains of a 14-year-old, Celeste Rivas Hernandez, in the trunk of his car last September. That car was found in a Los Angeles impound lot several months after she was allegedly killed and just over a year after she was reported missing. For more on the new developments in court, I want to bring in NBC's Camila Bernal in L.A., who's been covering this for us, and Kristen Gibbons Fedden, an NBC News legal analyst. Camila, I'm going to start with you. There's a lot of new evidence introduced today, including body cam video, photos of the victim, and some text messages allegedly sent between David and Rivas Hernandez. Talk to our viewers about what the major takeaways are.
1: Yeah, Tom. So we knew in these text messages the two were essentially fighting, and this was text messages of a fight the day before investigators believed Celeste Rivas was killed. The gruesome photos that the court saw today were photos of that decomposed body that was found inside of the front trunk of the Tesla. And while that was happening, Celeste's mother was crying as she was watching these very gruesome photos. One of the key things in the evidence that prosecutors were presenting today was the Amazon purchases. And we had previously talked about the fact that they believe he ordered two chainsaws, for example, an inflatable pool, a burn cage, all of these things that they believe he ordered on the internet. Well, today, authorities on the stand said that they actually found some of these things at the home. But what was interesting in cross-examination from the defense was that they said that they tested the chainsaws and did not find any blood on those chainsaws. So it will be interesting to see how the defense plays into that aspect of the evidence. But overall, prosecutors believe they have a mountain of evidence against David, which does include blood that was found in David's home that they believe belonged to Celeste Rivas, and also pieces of that inflatable pool in parts of Celeste Rivas's body. So a lot of gruesome details, and the judge hearing all of this today, Tom.
0: Yeah, pretty gruesome. Kristen, what is the judge looking for here?
2: The judge is looking for something very simple, which is the lowest potential portion of evidence. It's not beyond a reasonable doubt, even though this is a criminal case. This is a preliminary hearing. So the judge is looking for probable cause that a criminal activity occurred and that the criminal activity was committed by that particular defendant, David. And so those are really the only two elements. With just what we heard, there is probably enough, but it does appear that this preliminary hearing will go on for a couple of days. And so I would only anticipate that even more evidence would come out to prove his guilt at a probable cause level.
0: Yeah, Camila, as you know, we heard from DA Nathan Hochman after the presser today revealing that the prosecutors plan to call more than 10 witnesses to the stand. Do we know anything about those possible witnesses, and what else did he have to say?
1: So we don't know exact details. Usually these witnesses tend to be first responders, the coroner. We also heard today from David's business manager. So people who can talk about the timeline, who can connect the dots and maybe even speak to motive, because the manager that we heard from today essentially talking about how much he was making. And that was millions of dollars because of music and endorsements. So, again, they're just trying to piece together this puzzle to try to present to the judge and say, yes, there is enough evidence to move forward. And we do believe that David committed this crime.
0: Kristen, do you think, have you seen, have you read, have you heard enough? Will they go to trial on this? And could prosecutors ultimately go for the death penalty?
2: I think prosecutors could absolutely go for the death penalty. There are the three special circumstances that are evident in this case. The DA has been very clear. He is going to hear any and all mitigating evidence from the defense. But he's also going to talk to some of the star prosecutors in the office. And most importantly, he's going to talk to the family, who may absolutely want the DA to seek the death penalty in this particular case. You know, again, those three special circumstances are not the only thing that the family is going to want to seek for the death penalty. They lost their child. And based on the charges, their child was sexually assaulted. And so they are going to absolutely probably want to seek the death penalty. And the DA, although he has no obligation to seek it, will probably weigh very heavily in what they want.
0: All right. We thank you both for being part of this. I know we're going to stay on top of this as this case moves forward. When we come back tonight here in Top Story, scary moments caught on camera, an explosion erupting inside a garbage truck. Look at this. One worker injured by that blast. What we know about what caused this. 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We talked with a man who helped him get out. 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

0: We are back now with a scary close call in California. Alarming drone video shows a great white shark lurking dangerously close to a group of kids playing in the ocean. Our Liz Croyd spoke with the person who filmed it.
1: Tonight, a shocking video off the coast of Southern California. A 10-foot great white shark spotted dangerously close to a group of children swimming north of Los Angeles. The kids seen smiling and even waving to the drone camera, seemingly unaware that the massive predator was just feet away.
2: I did get nervous. My heartbeat did go a little higher.
1: Carlos Gauna took the terrifying video from about a mile away.
2: So I'm searching the shores. And this particular shark came from the depths, and I saw it near the swimmers. They definitely didn't have any idea. They waved at the drone.
1: The video highlighting what experts say is one of the sharkiest summers in a decade off the California coast, driven by an El Nino weather pattern that's warming up the ocean waters, leading to more shark sightings, including incidents like this. A heart-stopping moment in June as a curious shark circled a surfer sitting on his board. But despite the uptick, Chris Lowe of California Shark Lab tells us that luckily, for those in the water, this doesn't actually mean more shark attacks.
3: So we don't necessarily see a big correlation between shark bites and strong El Ninos. What we do see are more sharks.
1: So many that...
4: So there's a shark right there swimming behind you.
2: See it? Right behind me.
3: Look at that.
1: There were several swimming by during our interview today with Carlos.
2: This is life every day right now. This summer is insane.
0: A sharky summer, to quote Liz Kreutz there. So Liz, we've also seen more shark sightings in New York. Is that a coast-to-coast trend? Is it that more people have drones? What could be driving all of it?
4: Yeah, hey, Tom, it's a combo of all of this. Definitely more drones, right? We can take the camera up and get that bird's eye view and see them flying around. But we are seeing coast-to-coast more sharks this summer. As we mentioned in the piece, a lot of this has to do, especially here in California, with this El Nino that is warming the waters. Sharks have been moving north up from Mexico in this area. But the good news, as the Shark Lab said, that doesn't mean more bites. And if we look at some of the statistics so far, there have been 7 shark bites so far this year. That is trending downward from past years. Last year, there were 28 bites in total, 36 bites. So at this point, for all the way in midsummer, we're doing pretty well. But the experts at the Shark Lab tell us that more sharks are coming. So
0: okay.
4: We'll see how the rest of the year comes.
0: They're tracking them. Okay.
4: Yep.
0: Liz Kreutz, we thank you for that. Now to Top Stories newsfeed tonight, Hollywood. Remembering actress Kaylee Hoddle, the 18-year-old. She died in a car crash today in Maryland. She was deaf and best known for her roles in 2 Godzilla movies. A local sheriff's office says she was riding in a car around 3 a.m. when it veered off the road and it crashed. And a scary scene in Wisconsin, the moment an explosion erupts inside of a garbage truck. Look at this. 2 workers here unloading bins when it happened. The blast knocking one of them to the ground. Authorities say he was taken to the hospital for an eye injury and a concussion. We're told the explosion there was caused by an oxygen tank that someone threw in the trash. And new video of a suspect's daring getaway attempt. This is incredible. Here you can see deputies in Missouri trying to stop the driver. Then he opens the door and he gets out while the car's moving. Now you see him. Now you don't. He just dives off the bridge. That sheriff's office says they eventually tracked him down and took him into custody. Some deputies were hurt while trying to detain him. They are going to be okay. And a lucky find for one teen in Oregon. He went into a thrift store and picked up this LA Lakers warm-up jacket. Take a close look. He resells clothes online. So when he saw Chamberlain on the back, he's like, what? Will Chamberlain, of course. He snagged the jacket, paid just $3. Turns out it was actually a game-worn jacket from the 1972 finals. He just sold it for about $90,000. Pretty amazing. And Miami surpassing New York City for the first time, but on a list you don't want to be at the top of. For the first time, the cost of living in the 305 is higher than here in the Big Apple. Here to break down the numbers, NBC's Ali Canal. Ali, always great to see you. Mm-hmm. For years after the pandemic, Miami was sort of the top destination,
4: yeah,
0: right? And so many people were leaving New York and California and coming to Miami for a variety of reasons, the sun and the fun, but mm-hmm. also those good tax breaks and also the rules during COVID. But now it's sort of coming to fruition and it now feels like maybe it's getting too expensive for some people.
5: Yeah, so the math is changing here, Tom. Basically, the cost of living is becoming a lot more expensive. Since 2019, prices in South Florida, they've jumped 36%. That's the second fastest inflation in any major U.S. metro area, second to only Tampa, which is another Florida-based city. And home valuations have also soared here. Zillow telling us that Miami home values have climbed about 90% over the past decade. That's outpacing both New York and the entire country.
0: So
5: as
0: is
5: a
0: it
5: whole.
0: Just population influx? Like,
5: yeah,
0: what is it?
5: It's people moving down there. They're embracing the lifestyle. Obviously, during COVID, you had a lot of corporations switching to remote work. And then some of the realtors who I spoke with told me that they are seeing businesses open up. They decided to put their kids into school. So they are staying in South Florida and not moving back. And I think in the beginning, people thought, okay, let me buy a property in Florida during COVID, get out of Dodge for a little bit. But now they're staying for the long haul.
0: Is it happening all over Florida as well? Because there are some big population centers in Florida that have grown over the year, whether it be Orlando or places like 30A, which is which was a vacation destination, but people are now moving there to live.
5: Yeah, like I just said, look, Tampa is seeing a pretty significant rise when we talk about home valuations and the pricing that you're paying there. Mm-hmm. But I think Miami is sort of becoming this cultural hub. A lot of financial institutions, a lot of tech firms are actually relocating their businesses to Miami. It's sort of becoming the crypto capital of the world now.
0: Right.
5: A lot of that tech, a lot of that new money is flowing. So you're seeing what's been happening in New York over the past few decades sort of starting to transition mm-hmm. to Miami. And that's why you tend to see a lot of New York transplants go to Miami. And that's why it's always that big debate on what's cheaper at the end of the day, living in New York City or living in Miami.
0: And so many restaurants now that
5: exactly.
0: were just New York favorites are now in Miami. The story of Miami, I'm from there, I know this has a lot of times been boom and bust, right?
5: Mm-hmm.
0: Either overbuild or people overinvested or leveraged investments, whatever it may be, boom or bust. People now say they don't think this is going to be a bust, right? It's been six years since the pandemic. And it's still sticking, right? It's still very expensive in Miami. And now we're talking about it being more expensive than New York and L.A.
5: Yeah, we've talked about the migration, where people are moving. And pretty consistently, I mean, Miami, South Florida, the hotter regions, they have been the hot spot.
0: And the state income tax, right? People like that.
5: Yes. If you get that break, no state income tax, especially for wealthier Americans, that's a pretty big incentive. But again, you also have to factor in those other costs.
0: Insurance, right?
5: Insurance,
0: so expensive.
5: I was just about to say that. You get the sunshine, but you also get some flooding sometimes,
0: and hurricanes.
5: Too. And cars. Like in New York City, we don't need cars typically.
0: Yeah.
5: So that's something that I think surprises a lot of those folks that end up moving
0: when
5: down there.
0: When they get over there. Okay. All right. Definitely
5: crazy.
0: Amazing. Ali Cadao, we thank you for that.
5: Of course.
0: All right. Now to the alarming trend taking over your social media feed, fake wellness influencers. Hundreds of AI-generated ads featuring AI-generated people are pushing health supplements, promising Americans medical miracles. Take a look.
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0: It comes as the global wellness industry is booming, hitting a record $6.8 trillion in 2025, and it's forecast to climb to nearly $10 trillion by 2029. The New York Times is out with an in-depth investigation on how these ads are targeting vulnerable consumers, oftentimes with misleading health claims. Joining us now on set is one of the reporters behind that story, Isabel New. Isabel, thanks for being here. It's interesting. These are so prevalent, and I'm wondering if I've ever watched one of these and not known if one of these people were fake. All those ads that we saw there, were most or all of those people fake?
10: Yeah, they're all fake. They're all generated by AI.
0: And what did you guys find out from your in-depth reporting? I mean, how big is this getting, and how many AI people are sort of popping up on people's feeds?
10: Well, you know, they keep popping up every single day. They're proliferating across our social media feeds. We've reviewed hundreds of these ads, and some have gotten taken down after we've flagged to these platforms, but new ones are constantly being generated.
0: Yeah. We want to actually play some of these videos, and you can walk us through what we should look out for in our viewers as well. So we'll play the video, and then you kind of tell us what was actually wrong.
11: We gave 100 people with stage 3 kidney disease one bottle of Sculptique and told them to take 2 capsules every morning for 8 weeks. The results were not what we expected.
0: So talk to us about this video. It was actually taken down because of your reporting. I mean, it does look a little fake and strange, right? People celebrating like that with kidney disease. But what did you guys notice right away?
10: So this video is a little bit dangerous because they're claiming that this herbal supplement is going to work better than medication if you have kidney disease. And they made up a whole clinical trial claiming that they actually did the study. So we have a lot of problems with this particular one. And
0: are these real people, fake people?
10: No, they're all fake.
0: All
10: they're
0: fake?
10: All generated.
0: Even the guy with the glasses?
10: Yeah, especially him.
0: Gosh. How long did it take you to figure this out?
10: Well, you know, my colleague and I started noticing these actually a few months back, and the policy around these have changed, and the technology keeps getting better. So even in the months that we're reporting on it, they've gotten more realistic.
0: If we play, we're going to play some of these videos for our viewers now. What are the things that you look out for that you can give some tips to our viewers? Like, hey, these are red flags. This is how you know the video is fake.
10: That's a great question. So a lot of the times the backgrounds are really similar. They're constantly repeating these images that these idyllic suburban streets or American flag. There's almost always an American flag there.
0: An American flag is a good tell.
10: Yeah,
0: okay.
10: Good tell for American flag. And then the text. Pay attention to the text. If it doesn't make sense, and that usually means it's
0: the text in the pictures, or the text actually written in the ads.
10: In the pictures.
0: Oh, yeah. Okay. So you have to look closely.
10: Yes.
0: Are legitimate companies, wellness companies, also using AI, and can that confuse consumers?
10: So far, all the brands we've noticed are online only.
0: Oh, okay.
10: But a lot of them are very popular. They're selling millions of dollars on social media. So, but not any ones that you can see in the big box store so far.
0: Is there a certain supplement that you would recommend to our viewers? Be more careful with this supplement versus others. You know, peptides are very popular, creatine. I mean, there's so many nowadays, but what are some people should really be careful about because they've sort of cornered the market on AI?
10: I think you should be pretty careful if it's an herbal supplement that you hadn't heard about before.
0: Okay.
10: And then pay attention to the packaging, see if there's something that doesn't make sense. Like, for example, some of these websites, they'll have misspellings, they'll have default text from the design template.
0: Yeah.
10: So pay attention to these details.
0: Yeah. You know, we even had AI ads in the Super Bowl, right? Wellness AI ads in the Super Bowl. Is this sort of the new frontier? And how dangerous do you think it's going to get as far as blurring the lines from stuff that is legitimate versus stuff that could be dangerous?
10: Yeah, so we've talked to some insiders of the industry, and they believe that more and more legitimate brands and bigger brands will take their service as marketing agencies and use AI because it's just so cheap and it's so fast to make. And right now, there's no federal law limiting the use of synthetic people in advertising. So until we change that, this is...
0: You know, there were these kind of ads as well when I was growing up on television, and there was obviously like the 1-800 numbers to call and get medical supplements. There's a part of this, too, that is just common sense, right? If the claim is too good to be true, it probably is.
10: That's right. But what's dangerous about these is just they can make them so fast and they can proliferate and the tech keeps getting better and better. So it's hard to tell.
0: And they can get you right there in social media when you're on those apps.
10: Yes.
0: Isabel, so great to see you. You can read her, of course, in the New York Times. Coming up here on Top Story, the stunning discovery out at sea, a search team finding the wreckage of a Pan Am plane that's been missing for more than 70 years, how they finally tracked it down. Plus, many parents think their kids are a one of a kind. I hope they do. But these newborn babies are actually 1 in 15 million. We'll explain why right after.

0: We're back now with the shocking stabbings in Athens, just steps from the famed Acropolis. A Greek-American couple slashed by an assailant with a knife in an attack that police believe was random. Raf Sanchez is following this one for us tonight. Raf, walk us through what happened here, because this one sounds so strange. And how is that couple doing tonight?
1: Yeah, Tom, this was a terrifying incident at one of the world's most popular tourist attractions. Greek police tell NBC News it happened around 8 a.m. local time. Not unusual for tourists to try to get to the Acropolis early to beat the heat. There was a man at the entrance of the site who had apparently been acting erratically. And then without warning, he attacked this pair of Greek-American tourists with a knife. He was wrestled to the ground. He was then arrested by police. Police are saying they do not believe this was terrorism. It's likely he has psychological issues. They think that this couple was attacked randomly, but a very, very scary incident. Their injuries are not thought to be life-threatening. The male Greek-American tourist is in his early 50s. He suffered a pretty serious injury to his hand. The woman is in her late 40s. She was slashed in her leg. Both of them received first aid on the scene. They were then taken on to hospital. Kind of amazingly, Tom, the Acropolis remained open despite this incident. Some 4 million people visit there every year, and Greek authorities are saying they are confident this situation is contained and there is no further threat to the public or to tourists at the site. Tom.
0: Raf Sanchez for us. Raf, thank you. Now at Top Stories Global Watch, a check of what else is happening around the world. We want to start in Northeast India, where rescue teams are searching for survivors after a suspected gas explosion caused part of a tunnel to collapse. It happened at a hydropower project that was under construction. Authorities believe a buildup of methane triggered that blast. They say at least 12 people were killed and more than a dozen others are still missing. And in Nicaragua, they will not be holding any elections anytime soon. That news from the country's president, Daniel Ortega, the move crushing his opposition's hopes for a democratic vote next year. Ortega has been in power for almost 2 decades. In 2021, he declared himself the winner after throwing other candidates in jail. Ortega controls nearly all branches of the government there and has rewritten the Constitution. The U.S. does not recognize him as Nicaragua's legitimate leader. And in Australia, a mother giving birth to identical quadruplets. It's super rare. Doctors put the odds at around 1 in 15 million. The little girls were born just after 28 weeks, so they'll stay in the NICU for a while. But they're apparently all doing very well. Their parents already have 4 other kids at home, so one of their big goals now is getting a bigger car. Okay, now to an NBC News exclusive. A 74-year-old aviation mystery has just been solved. A Pan Am passenger plane that disappeared in 1952 found resting on the ocean floor by a Discovery Channel search team. NBC's Tom Costello has the details on this fascinating story.
2: Missing for 74 years, this was the moment the search for a piece of aviation history finally paid off.
3: No! Oh, stop! Oh, my God! Is that a plane?
4: That's a plane.
2: There, in the waters off Puerto Rico, 2,000 feet below the surface, the fuselage and that iconic Pan Am logo.
5: Oh, my God, there's writing. It's her.
2: The Discovery Channel team had just found Clipper Endeavor.
6: So this plane was coming here to New York, right?
7: Yeah, to what's now JFK, and it was Good Friday.
8: Yeah, people were flying up here from Puerto Rico for the Easter weekend.
2: It was April 11th, 1952. Pan Am Flight 256 had just left San Juan, Puerto Rico, when they suddenly lost 2 engines and crashed. But in 1952, there were no flight attendant safety briefings.
8: People did not know where the exits were. They didn't know where flotation devices were.
2: 52 of the 69 people on board died. Fast forward to 2026, and the Discovery team was offered an advanced autonomous underwater drone used for surveying gas and mineral fields.
3: That's a plane.
9: Whoa!
3: That's
9: a plane.
3: Look at that!
10: Oh, my God.
2: The haunting images of the final resting place for 52 people and a crash that changed aviation safety forever, as the government soon ordered pre-flight safety briefings.
11: This is the only grave marker that those people will really likely ever have. And so it's important to remember that debt that we owe them.
2: A piece of American history no longer lost at sea.
0: Tom Costello joins us now. So, Tom, if the Navy and the Coast Guard knew where this plane went down, explain to our viewers why it took so long to find that wreckage.
6: Well, they really weren't searching for it. I mean, in 1952, they knew where it generally went down, but they didn't have the technology to go that deep. And they treated it really as a ship or a plane that was lost at sea and a cemetery at sea. But planes also, as you know, shift and drift as they fall to the bottom, 2,000 feet down. So they did not have a precise location. And now they do. And now they know where this cemetery at sea really is.
0: And talk to us about the legacy of that plane and the passengers, right? From what I understand, no memorials to the victims in Puerto Rico. But there are some songs that do pay tribute to the 52 lives lost.
6: Yeah, that's right. So one of the survivors was a baby back then. So now he's about 75 years old or so. He lost both parents. Another was a nurse who was helping people off that plane. She is now 102 years old. She lives in Puerto Rico. She says she's happy that this final resting place has been pinpointed, but she says she moved on with her life long ago, Tom.
0: Tom Costello, thank you. We're going to turn now to a wild piece of video out of Colorado. Neighbors waking up to find this, a bear trapped inside one of their cars. You can see it there in the front of the seat. Wow, that is crazy. The bear seemingly stuck for hours overnight, even honking the horn at one point. Finally, in the morning, a group saw the bear and came together to help get it out using a rope to safely open the door. And will we see it? Will we see it? Does the bear come out? It does. Look at that. Wow. Amazing nature in real time. Joining me now is Patrick Sullivan, the man who filmed that video. Patrick, what did you think when you saw the bear in the car?
4: It was definitely a very surreal experience and hopefully the closest I ever come to a bear.
0: how did the bear get in the car?
4: Well, presumably overnight, it found its way in by opening the door. None of the windows were broken. And at about 3 a.m., I woke up to feed my three-month-old and noticed the sound of sort of continuous honking in the distance, figuring it was just someone up trying to wake someone up to, you know, get to the airport or something. But it kept going for about an hour the entire time I was feeding. And, you know, tired dad, I went right back to sleep. But then first thing in the morning, 7:30 a.m.
0: I'm joking.
4: Yep. Exactly. You know, there's certain things that take priority at 3 a.m.
0: And then how did you guys come up with a plan to sort of, well, take me back. I mean, you guys wake up, then you see the bear there. I mean, and when everyone sees the bear, I mean, what do they think?
4: Yeah, I mean, my brother-in-law, John, was the one that basically, you know, ran downstairs at 7:30, and the plan was the rope, I guess. I mean, I don't think he had much more than that. I was like, should we drive over? Should we bring bear spray so we have somewhere to hunker down if it's, you know, ornery from being trapped in a car? So the rope was the plan, and we, you know, it's a neighbor shared, you know, sort of shared forest between them. We just walked down over and saw it in the front passenger seat. And I think the fight had sort of left it overnight. It had torn up a good deal of the inside of the car, honked the horn. The airbag had gone off and it was just sort of ready for us there.
0: Wow. The airbag had gone off. That's crazy. And then how did you guys decide to do the back seat door instead of the front seat?
4: All of the other doors were locked. It had locked itself. It had ripped out every single panel of the door, of all the doors except for that one. And so in the process, locking itself in from the outside. And so, my brother-in-law, John, had tested all the doors and was like, I don't know if we're going to be able to get it out without, you know, a very unfortunate locksmith call. I don't know who would take that call. But luckily, the rear, that was the only door that would open, and he tested it, and the bear looked back pretty suddenly. So he's like, yeah, maybe let's go with the rope plan here, because I don't want to be there when the bear runs out of here. And it was a good thing, too, because it was quick when it did end up running out.
0: How was the bear once it came out of the car? What did it do?
4: It didn't even say thank you. Thanks for asking. Yeah. Not even. It just sort of scampered off at, you know, 25, 30 miles an hour in the exact opposite direction. It wanted nothing to do with us. It probably had a bad enough night without dealing with, you know, four people and the dogs. So, no incidents there. And you could see, you know, the video. I was sort of maybe 40 feet back next to the house when I was taking it running out. And even then, the sight of it rushing out of the car, I kind of tripped over myself and ran the other direction. So, but you get a glimpse of it coming out still.
0: And then remind me, whose car was it?
4: It was their neighbor's car. So they have sort of two older cars, and that was unfortunately the newer of the two. And, you know, that thing is unfortunately totaled. It's the inside of it is unrecognizable as a car, and it had in spending the night there, definitely used the facilities available to it. And definitely was a musk inside of that car.
0: Oh, yeah. I wouldn't want to drive it. Maybe using it as a restroom, too, because it had been there all night. Do we exactly. know how it got in there? I mean, was the car unlocked?
4: I think the car. Yeah. I mean, most people in that, it's a small sort of historic mining town. Most people leave their cars unlocked. In fact, people should probably leave their windows open so that bears can get in and out, because it was really the inability to get out that was the issue. So, yeah, the car was unlocked. And that's sort of, I've heard, is pretty normal up there.
0: Have you guys seen that bear before? I mean, is that a bear that sometimes comes to sort of the camping area?
4: They knew the bear. So, yeah, I mean, I was like, you know, bears have two or three features. They're big, furry, and black. And they were like, oh, this is the yearling that we've probably seen raiding the compost around here. So they're so familiar with wildlife up there in that little town in Colorado that, I wasn't able to distinguish it from other bears, but I think they knew the troublemaker. So hopefully he grows out of it. Otherwise, the Rangers are going to have a troublesome bear on their hands.
0: Was it true that the bear was listening to a podcast in the car the whole night?
4: I don't know if that's true. It might be barely true, but I think it was definitely sort of trying to trash Max. I don't know.
0: Yeah, no, that's how the lore starts. All right, Patrick Sullivan, we thank you so much. When we come back, the emotional reunion, a man getting a chance to thank the first responders who jumped into action to help save his life. That's next.

0: Finally tonight, an incredible moment of gratitude. A New Jersey man leaving the hospital after recovering from a heart attack that nearly killed him, but not before he got a chance to thank the police officers who were in the right place at the right time and saved his life.
1: This is the face of a man grateful to be alive. Bill Riggio spent nearly 2 weeks in this New York City hospital, recovering from a heart attack that almost took his life.
2: And I'll never be forever grateful for those guys.
1: You can see the emotion reuniting with the people who helped him during one of life's scariest moments.
2: I don't remember much of what happened. All I know is this. The NYPD saved me.
1: Riggio was on his way home from work in Midtown when a massive heart attack sent him falling down the subway stairs. A team of nearby NYPD officers immediately rushing in to help.
2: I don't even know what happened, to be honest with you.
1: Those officers performing CPR that doctors say likely saved his life.
3: The situation was more dire than I expected it to be. It was very scary.
1: Bill's wife, Christine, overcome with gratitude.
4: I said to one of them that he was born for that day, and his purpose might have been to save my husband's life.
1: A life still with a bright future ahead, thanks to the quick actions of these real-life heroes.
2: These three, there's my godsend to me.
0: All right, that does it for us. Thanks for watching Top Story. I'm Tom Yamas in New York. Stay right there. More news on the way. Breaking news tonight, the dangerous tornadoes reported hitting the New York City area right now. This massive funnel cloud spotted just outside the city. Downed trees cutting off highways, violent downpours submerging neighborhoods. At least one person struck by lightning. Where the severe storms are headed next. Plus, tracking Tropical Storm Bertha, bearing down on the Gulf Coast. We time it out. The school bus carrying students slamming into a building, multiple people hospitalized. The shooting rampage terrorizing an entire neighborhood. A man with an AR-15 firing randomly. The terrifying moments caught on multiple cameras. The major admission from New Jersey's governor that hundreds of non-citizens voted illegally. How she says it happened. Danger in the water drone video capturing a monster great white shark lurking near unsuspecting young swimmers. The amazing discovery 70 years ago, a Pan Am plane crashed into the ocean, thought to be lost forever, until now, the moment these researchers found it. New video in the disappearance of Nolan Wells in the hours before he disappeared. Is this him? And the autopsy finally set to be released. We'll tell you when. The tragic accident leaving this young actress, known for her role in massive blockbusters, dead. Garbage truck explosion. What set off this blast, leaving a worker injured? Daring bridge escape, the police pursuit, then the suspect leaping out of a car, diving into the waters below. Bear break in what this Colorado man did to get this massive animal out of a car. And there's good news tonight. Subway saved. The emotional moment this man reunited with the New York City police officers who saved his life. Nightly news starts right now.
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0: And good evening. It's great to be with you tonight. We want to start with the possible tornadoes touching down in the New York City area and the threat of more to come in the hours ahead. Look at this massive funnel cloud churning over one town in New Jersey. The rain and wind coming in so violently, this neighborhood now underwater, and these trees knocked down, bringing interstate traffic to a standstill. Over New York City, the sky turning nearly black, and you can see it here. The skyline basically disappears. The weather causing a massive slowdown at the nation's airport, more than 5,000 delays and more than 2,000 cancellations across the country just tonight. And the threat is not over yet for the Northeast, with more expected. We're also tracking Tropical Storm Bertha. Take a look at this. It's taking aim right now down south, and you can see it already kicking up massive wind and waves down in Florida. That storm set to bring dangerous conditions to the Gulf states in the coming days. We're covering all of it tonight. We want to start with Erin McLaughlin.
6: McLaughlin in New Jersey for us.
7: Tonight, this video appears to show a massive funnel cloud in New Jersey, just outside New York City. Round after round of severe weather bearing down on millions across the Northeast. This time lapse showing the storm rolling through Manhattan with multiple tornado warnings west of the Big Apple and at least two reports of twisters in Morris County, New Jersey.
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9: Man, it shot through.
7: The storm taking out trees and blocking lanes of traffic.
9: Look at the trees.
7: Floodwater swamping streets in Bergen County and torrential downpours across the tri-state area. As far south as Maryland. Drivers navigating flooded streets in Ocean City. And in the south, Tropical Storm Bertha looming in the Gulf. Double red flags in Panama City Beach, Florida warning beachgoers to stay out of the water. Bertha bringing dangerous rip currents and waves up to 11 feet. R. George Solis in St. Bernard Parish, Louisiana, with people getting sandbags to protect their homes from flooding.
10: I'd rather take the necessary precautions that I need than have water coming in my house.
7: Meanwhile, in the west, monsoon rains inundating Prescott, Arizona. And in western Colorado, heavy rain sending mud and debris onto Interstate 70, shutting it down.
11: Tom, I spoke to a man who said he was driving down this road when all of a sudden a wall of water just came gushing down. Video shows his car trapped. He said the water was all the way up to that tree. Thankfully, he's okay, and his car has been towed. But it's a powerful demonstration of just how dangerous and fast these floods can be. Tom?
6: So many treacherous areas out there tonight. Okay, we thank you for that, Aaron. Bill Cairns joins us now. Bill, walk us through all the severe weather we're watching and also that big storm, Bertha.
12: Yeah, so we had two tornadoes reported in areas of New Jersey. The threat from the next couple hours will be southern portions of New Jersey. We've also had numerous tornado warnings this afternoon in areas of Kentucky with one reported tornado. As far as flash flooding goes, we now have flash flood warnings in New York City, Baltimore, Richmond is included in that, a huge section of West Virginia into southern Ohio, and numerous spots south of the Louisville area. Airports, as you can imagine, have been a disaster in the Northeast today. 1 to 2 hour arrival delays. Thousands of flights have been canceled. As far as goes. It's as strong as it's going to get right now. And then as the next couple days go on, it will slowly weaken. It should be heading for southern Louisiana tomorrow at this time. Usually that would be a big problem. But a lot of the heavy rain is going to be to the south of this storm, and it's going to weaken as it heads across the northern Gulf. We will be watching wind gusts up to 40 miles per hour on land. But that, by Louisiana standards, should not cause a lot of problems.
6: A bit of good news for the Gulf. All right, Bill, we thank you for that. We have some terrifying video we want to show you now out of Nevada. A man on a shooting rampage, opening fire on a neighborhood with an AR-15, seemingly at random. Here's Dana Griffin with those videos.
13: Tonight, a gunman opening fire, unleashing multiple rounds in this North Las Vegas neighborhood, randomly firing as he appears to roam the streets. Doorbell cameras capture the shirtless man with what police say is an AR-15. Look as he walks down the street Sunday pointing his gun, even knocking at a front door. He crouches down on this porch to take aim. Ryan Adams films the shooting from a window before the gunman starts firing in his direction.
14: What the f***? Oh, f***. Get down.
13: Adams warns his family to take cover.
15: We were armed and just sitting tight, you know, hoping that he didn't come in. And fortunately for us, that he didn't.
16: Couple on the...
13: Later showing our Las Vegas station, KSNV, where several bullets pierced his home.
15: We just found a bullet fragment right here on the side, and then it actually buried in the wall.
13: Police arrived with guns drawn. The suspect on the ground before taking off running. Police say the suspect resisted their attempt to take him into custody, and once apprehended, he became unresponsive, adding they believe he was impaired. The gunman was later declared dead at a hospital. A chilling end, sending terror through this quiet neighborhood. Dana Griffin, NBC News.
6: Also tonight, a multi-vehicle crash in Maryland, sending a school bus full of kids plowing into a storefront. You see it here. Baltimore County officials say a student and two adults, including the bus driver, had to be hospitalized, but only with minor injuries. The cause, though, is still under investigation. And tonight we are learning hundreds of non-citizens in New Jersey were able to cast ballots because of a software glitch. Ryan Nobles joins us now live. And Ryan, the governor came out today and revealed this herself.
16: Yeah, that's right, Tom. New Jersey's Governor Mikey Sherrill said that a DMV software error led to more than 6,000 non-citizens being registered to vote when they signed up for driver's licenses or identification cards. 400 of those non-citizens actually cast ballots in New Jersey elections between 2023 and 2024, though it's unclear which elections. Now, the governor said they were registered as Democrats, Republicans, and unaffiliated voters, and there's no evidence that any elections were swayed as a result. The state is now in the process of removing all of those names from the voter rolls. The number of non-citizens accidentally registered to vote were a tiny percentage of the overall New Jersey electorate. Now, President Trump, of course, putting pressure on Congress to pass new laws that would require all voters to demonstrate proof of citizenship before being eligible to vote. Tom.
6: Ryan Nobles for us, and we're going to stay in Washington now because there were new attacks between the U.S. and Iran, even as the Trump administration made its case to Congress for billions in additional funding to cover the cost of this war. Here's Gabe Gutierrez.
17: Tonight, the fighting in the Middle East spilling onto key U.S. allies. Iran says

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3: In Kuwait, while the Iran-backed Houthis in Yemen have declared a Red Sea blockade on Saudi Arabia, all as President Trump doubles down.
4: And we're not finished at all.
3: Now his administration is providing a new estimate for the Iran war's cost so far, $37.5 billion taxpayer dollars.
5: And we cannot afford inaction.
3: Defense Secretary Pete Hegseth and Joint Chiefs Chairman General Dan Kane grilled on Capitol Hill.
6: We need some hard answers and some straight talk.
3: And interrupted several times by protesters as they asked lawmakers for an extra $67 billion, in part to pay for the conflict, which began in February. Democrats blasting Hegseth's leadership.
7: You, sir, are the failure. You don't have a long-term plan to actually win this war. Win the war. The men and women are going to be able to do it, but they need to have leadership. When will you show leadership?
8: Of course we have leadership.
7: When will you show leadership?
8: Why don't you show some leadership and stand up for your fellow Democrats who won't fund the troops, who stand and play partisan politics while you don't give us the money?
3: Tomorrow, President Trump is set to attend a dignified transfer ceremony for the latest American casualties, including 30-year-old Sergeant Michael Swinton, who the Pentagon says was killed while disposing of a drone in northern Iraq.
4: It's a great honor for me to do it. These are people that want it, and they feel like I do, that Iran cannot have a nuclear weapon.
9: Gabe, let's pick it up right there. President Trump today also issuing a new threat for a key site inside of Iran.
3: Yes, Tom. Today he was pressed on whether he'd strike Pickaxe Mountain, a fortified site near one of Iran's main nuclear facilities. The president saying the U.S. will be hitting the area pretty soon and very heavily. Tom?
9: Gabe Gutierrez at the White House. We want to go now to a close call in California. A great white shark seen swimming terrifying close to a group of kids in the ocean. Liz Kreutz has the new video and the reporting on why there have been so many recent shark sightings this summer.
10: Tonight, a shocking video off the coast of Southern California. A 10-foot great white shark spotted dangerously close to a group of children swimming north of Los Angeles. The kids seen smiling and even waving to the drone camera, seemingly unaware that the massive predator was just feet away.
11: I did get nervous. My heartbeat did go a little higher.
10: Carlos Gauna took the terrifying video from about a mile away.
11: So I'm searching the shores, and this particular shark came from the depths, and I saw it near the swimmers. They definitely didn't have any idea. They waved at the drone.
10: The video highlighting what experts say is one of the sharkiest summers in a decade off the California coast, driven by an El Nino weather pattern that's warming up the ocean waters, leading to more shark sightings, including incidents like this. A heart-stopping moment in June as a curious shark circled a surfer sitting on his board. But despite the uptick, Chris Lowe of California Shark Lab tells us that luckily for those in the water, this doesn't actually mean more shark attacks.
12: So we don't necessarily see a big correlation between shark bites and strong El Ninos. What we do see are more sharks.
10: So many that...
13: So there's a shark right there swimming behind you.
11: See it? Right behind me. Look at that.
10: There were several swimming by during our interview today with Carlos.
11: This is life every day right now. This summer is insane.
10: Liz Kreutz, NBC News.
9: And an even bigger discovery found in the waters off Puerto Rico, a 74-year-old aviation mystery finally solved. A missing Pan Am passenger plane was found on the ocean floor, and cameras were there the moment researchers located it. Tom Costello has this one.
14: Missing for 74 years, this was the moment the search for a piece of aviation history finally paid off.
15: Oh, stop! Oh, my God!
16: Is that
15: a plane?
16: That's a plane.
14: There, in the waters off Puerto Rico, 2,000 feet below the surface, the fuselage, and that iconic Pan Am logo.
17: Oh my God, there's writing. It's her.
14: The Discovery Channel team had just found Clipper Endeavor.
18: So this plane was coming here to New York, right?
19: Yeah, to what's now JFK, and it was Good Friday.
20: Yeah, people were flying up here from Puerto Rico for the Easter weekend.
14: It was April 11th, 1952. Pan Am Flight 256 had just left San Juan, Puerto Rico, when they suddenly lost two engines and crashed. But in 1952, there were no flight attendant safety briefings.
20: People did not know where the exits were.

0: They didn't know where flotation devices were.
1: 52 of the 69 people on board died. Fast forward to 2026, and the Discovery team was offered an advanced autonomous underwater drone used for surveying gas and mineral fields.
2: That's a plane. Whoa! Look at that! Oh my God.
1: The haunting images of the final resting place for 52 people and a crash that changed aviation safety forever as the government soon ordered pre-flight safety briefings.
0: This is the only grave marker that those people will really likely ever have. And so it's important to remember that debt that we owe them.
1: A piece of American history no longer lost at sea. Tom Costello, NBC News, New York.
3: An incredible find. All right, when we return in 60 seconds, the new video in the Nolan Wells case doesn't show him in the hours before he died. Plus, the teen actor tragedy, the rising star, killed, the tributes from Hollywood legends coming in tonight. And later, the man being chased by police decides to bail and jumps off a bridge.

0: Back now with new video in the case of Nolan Wells, which may show the teenager in the hours before he vanished and before he was ultimately found dead. Our Aaron Gilchrist has a story.
1: Tonight, new video shows what could be an image of Nolan Wells on the day he went missing off the Mississippi coast. TMZ posting this video, they say, was taken on Horn Island on July 4th, the last day the 18-year-old was seen alive. The clip appears to show a man standing on the back of a boat bending over. The man's face is never seen, but the shorts the man is wearing are similar to shorts Nolan had in other pictures from that day. NBC News was able to match the location to previously verified video of Horn Island from that day. Two people who knew Nolan say they believe it looks like him, but they can't be certain. Nolan went to the island with friends on July 4th. His body was found 2 days later. It's unclear whether Nolan was with anyone when he disappeared. The boat in the video is not the same one Nolan took to Horn Island that day. TMZ reports that the video was dropped off to the Jackson County Sheriff, and investigators are aware of the clip. NBC News has reached out to the sheriff's office and the family's attorney about the footage and has not heard back from either. Melissa Miller spent the 4th of July with her own group of friends on Horn Island.
2: It's not uncommon for people to, you know, take different boats back because, you know, it's a big boating community. A lot of people know each other.
1: Meanwhile, the family's attorney says tomorrow they'll announce preliminary findings from their independent autopsy. All of this as some question if this video could reveal new clues about Nolan's last day. Aaron Gilchrist, NBC News, Ocean Springs, Mississippi.
0: And we're back in a moment with the dangerous garbage truck explosion. What caused this blast? Plus, bear break-in. Look at this, how one man freed the animal that got stuck inside that car.

0: Welcome back. Tonight, Hollywood is remembering actress Kaylee Hoddle, who was killed in a car crash in Maryland. The 18-year-old was deaf and is best known for her role in two Godzilla movies. Her father, who was an ASL teacher, announcing her death in an emotional video. The local sheriff's office said the car she was riding in veered off the road around 3 a.m. when she was killed. Academy Award-winning actress Marley Matlin posting this photo tribute of her together. Now to a dangerous garbage truck explosion caught on camera. Video shows workers in Milwaukee loading trash into a truck when the blast just goes off. You see it right there. One worker was tossed to the ground. Officials say he had to be hospitalized with an eye injury and a concussion. Authorities say the explosion started from an improperly discarded medical oxygen tank. And in Missouri, watch how one suspect tries to flee police. He jumps out of his moving car and just dives right over the bridge. The sheriff's office says he was taken into custody shortly after. Deputies had minor injuries while detaining him, but are going to be okay. Now to Colorado, and this is a wild one, a bear breaking into a car, people waking up to this, finding the bear trapped inside the vehicle. There it is, perched right in the front seat, riding shotgun. It was stuck inside for hours overnight, laying on the horn, but the car owner said they assumed it was a neighbor. They eventually were able to get him out by using a rope to open that door from a very safe distance.
1: Okay, there he goes.
0: All right, when we come back tonight, rescue reunion, a man who suffered a heart attack in the subway meets the police officer who helped save his life.

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2: Finally, there's good news tonight. A New Jersey man leaving the hospital after a heart attack nearly took his life, but not before he got a chance to thank the police officers who helped save him.
3: This is the face of a man grateful to be alive. Bill Riggio spent nearly 2 weeks in this New York City hospital, recovering from a heart attack that almost took his life.
4: And I'll never be forever grateful for those guys.
3: You can see the emotion reuniting with the people who helped him during one of life's scariest moments.
4: I don't remember much of what happened. All I know is this. The NYPD saved me.
3: Riggio was on his way home from work in Midtown when a massive heart attack sent him falling down the subway stairs. A team of nearby NYPD officers immediately rushing in to help.
4: I don't even know what happened, to be honest with you.
3: Those officers performing CPR that doctors say likely saved his life.
5: The situation was more dire than I expected it to be. It was very scary.
3: Bill's wife, Christine, overcome with gratitude.
6: I said to one of them that he was born for that day, and his purpose might have been to save my husband's life.
3: A life still with a bright future ahead, thanks to the quick actions of these real-life heroes.
4: These three, there's my godsend. Godsend to me.
2: All right, that does it for us. We thank you so much for watching Nightly News on this Tuesday. I'm Tom Yamas. Tonight, and always, we're here for you. Good night.

0: Hey there, I'm Gadi Schwartz, and tonight we start with dangerous weather stretching across the country. The National Weather Service says Tropical Storm Bertha is now building closer to Gulf states with over 60-mile-an-hour winds, and at least 87 million people across the Northeast are under severe weather alerts. Torrential rain, we've got damaging winds, some major flash flooding that we've been seeing, like the one that you're seeing here. This is in Maryland, where it's already washing out some roads. And then look at this. If we have it, that's a funnel cloud. That is a funnel cloud forming in New Jersey, which is under a tornado watch right now, along with states like New York, Pennsylvania. Very rare. I want to show you just how wild this is. This is New York City today. We sped up the video, but you can see it's only a minute difference here. That's how quickly all of that rain came down here in the city. And this is all happening while those down south are prepping for Tropical Storm Bertha, heading west towards Louisiana and Mississippi, where 2 to 4 feet of storm surge and coastal flooding is expected. Our meteorologist, Bill Cairns, is watching out for all of this. But first, let's bring in Aaron McLaughlin here in New Jersey.
1: Hey there. It was a harrowing day of severe storms across the Northeast with multiple tornado warnings just to the west of New York City. And there were at least 2 reports of tornadoes in Morris County, New Jersey. One storm snapped trees, leaving roads blocked as drivers came across the damage. Torrential rain fell across the tri-state area. We saw it firsthand in New York City with flashes of lightning and thunder. Flooding was also an issue throughout the day. Drivers were navigating water-covered streets as far south as Ocean City, Maryland. Down south along the Gulf Coast, Tropical Storm Bertha is churning offshore, prompting people in Louisiana to fill sandbags to protect their homes, while dangerous surf and rip currents have beaches in Florida flying double red flags. Meanwhile, out west, it's all about the monsoon rains flooding parts of Prescott, Arizona, and heavy rain set mud and debris across Interstate 70 in western Colorado, forcing part of the highway to shut down. Here in New Jersey, I spoke to one man who said he was driving along this road when all of a sudden this wall of water just came gushing toward him, stranding him in his vehicle. He told me the water was all the way up to that tree. Now you can see the waters are receding. He's safe. They towed his car, but it's a powerful demonstration of just how dangerous these flash floods can be. Back to you.
0: Aaron McLaughlin with that powerful reminder. Thank you. And joining us now is George Solis, who is on the ground for us in New Orleans. George, it's looking like this is not going to turn into a hurricane as we know it, but how bad is it going to get?
2: Yeah, not a hurricane, and that's something that a lot of residents here are obviously very grateful of, especially in the New Orleans area, but they know how quickly these things can turn. And so one of the key things that we've been hearing from folks here on the ground is they want to prepare for the worst and hope for the best. What you're seeing behind me here is a sand distribution site. This has sort of been a hot spot today. People have been coming and going, filling as many bags as they need here in this particular parish. We're in St. Bernard Parish, about 20 minutes outside of New Orleans. Folks are coming, grabbing 5, 7, even I saw some people packing 2 different cars of sandbags because they want to make sure that their homes are safe for whatever Tropical Storm Bertha does. And as I'm talking to you, Guy, you can see some more vehicles pulling up, and it's pretty self-explanatory. They'll fill these bags, and in some cases, they'll actually have some volunteer firefighters here, or we've even helped a few folks fill their cars up with bags here. So it's just sort of everyone helping one another right now for whatever this storm does. But as you mentioned, for the moment, it does appear this is going to be just an inconvenience for a day, but nothing more than that.
0: Oh, hopefully it stays that way. What are you hearing from the people on the ground there?
2: Yeah, they're concerned. I mean, like I said, these folks have seen a lot of different storms over the years, and they know that at any moment, a storm can go from really okay to bad to extremely worse. So we've been talking to people that have been filling up bags here like these folks are about to do. And here's a little bit of a sampling of what they've been telling us, Gadi.
3: I have flashlights. I make sure I have batteries and also food in case my electricity goes out. Usually doesn't go out very much often, but like I said, you never know. I just want to prepare for the worst and hope for the best.
4: I'd rather be safe than sorry. Take the precautions and the safety measurements that I need and make sure that my house or my kids' mom's house don't get filled in with water.
2: Yeah, Gotti, and again, because people are coming up here, here you go, sir. Again, everyone helping one another to pack some of these bags here for whatever, again, the storm does. Folks saying they want to be prepared. You heard from that one woman there saying she has her flashlights. Again, the store seemed pretty okay right now. And here in this parish, talking to officials, they're asking people to, of course, make sure that all the drainage ditches are clear of any debris. So when the crews come out to get some of that stuff cleaned up, it's not as bad. And hopefully those waters start to recede. But as you mentioned, I mean, some of the storm surge could be bad as we get closer to the coast. But at least here, as we get further inland, it's looking to be okay. Gotti?
0: Yeah, again, let's hope so. And real fast, at Bertha, you know, we were looking at it earlier in the newsroom. It was kind of an unusual-looking storm, right?
2: A little bit. It definitely seems like it's not quite in terms of its shape, but, you know, that's really more perhaps of a meteorological question, but just looking at it itself and how it's been forming and where it's going. I mean, this thing looks like it's going to pretty much max out as it hits Louisiana and then hopefully begin to weaken very quickly as it hits further west, which would be a good thing for the folks out in Texas who, as we've been reporting on, obviously cannot deal and certainly don't need any more rain after what they have been through. So, again, we're looking closely at those forecasts. And, again, the folks here are going to prepare. And, of course, we're bracing for it. And we'll, of course, bring you the latest as we all prepare for Bertha. Got it.
0: George Solis, thank you so much. Let's bring in now our meteorologist, Bill Cairns, for what's ahead in the forecast here. Bill?
5: Gotti, it's been another very difficult day for anyone traveling by air in the Northeast. We've had numerous cases of flash flooding, a couple reported tornadoes in Kentucky and in areas of New Jersey. We'll wait for confirmation in the days ahead. And we still have isolated strong thunderstorms, especially traveling through Virginia. They'll be heading through Maryland and Delaware and then off the coast tonight. A lot of these severe thunderstorm watches will be expiring in the next hour or two. The flash flooding has really been pretty epic in a few spots around New York City, especially southern Connecticut. And then also right around Richmond, we got a flash flood warning just to the north of Washington, D.C. Numerous flash flood warnings today, central Kentucky and also northern portions of West Virginia. Here's the rainfall totals around the New York City area. Southern portions of the city weren't too bad, but heading north into the Bronx, Westchester, Fairfield County here, Connecticut, this is 4 inches of rain, a big swath, and it happened in a short period of time. And it did lead to a lot of flash flooding, especially in urban areas, underpasses, bridges, things like that. This area from Sanford to New Canaan, all the way back towards Greenburg. And as far as what we're going to deal with at the airports, it's going to be a night of catch-up and a day of catch-up, too. We still have 1 to 2 hour arrival delays. Lots of flights have been canceled throughout the region. Ground stops when the thunderstorms have gone through. And this is like 3 of the last 4 days that we've had to deal with this. Saturday was just as bad as what we've dealt with today. Now, as far as Bertha goes, this is a tropical storm, has 60-mile-per-hour winds, but most of the worst of the storm is to the south, away from land, and that's really helping things out. You can see where the center is spinning here, all of the heavy thunderstorm activities on the south side. It's actually been sunny most of the day on the north side of this storm. So as the Hurricane Center forecast takes it right along the northern Gulf, it's going to be close enough to land to be weakening. There's some dry air moving in, so the wind speeds will actually be dying down. Only southern Louisiana has a chance of getting winds, say, maybe 30, 40 miles per hour. And even by Louisiana standards, that's not going to cause a lot of damage. The one problem we are going to have, though, especially at high tides, is the water is going to be much higher than normal. Storm surge possible around 2 to 4 feet. Coastal Mississippi, also down towards the mouth of the Mississippi River. New Orleans itself, we don't have to worry about any storm surge problems there. And the rainfall, because of this storm system, is asymmetrical with all the heavy rain to the south. Only really southern portions of Louisiana will deal with heavy rainfall. So we'll keep an eye on it. You never know with these storms in the Gulf of Mexico. But as far as Bertha goes, still looks like more of an inconvenience than anything else.
0: Bill Cairns, thanks so much. Meanwhile, the war in Iran is only showing signs of escalation, with tonight making 11 straight days of strikes. And now the Pentagon wants around $70 billion more to fund that war. Defense Secretary Pete Hegseth made that bid to senators on Capitol Hill today, where he also faced questions about how Iran has been able to keep up their attacks for this long.
6: Mr. Secretary, Iran has been firing at U.S. military bases in the region and ships for the last week. How is it possible, if their capabilities were, quote, functionally destroyed 3 months earlier, as she claimed, for them to be doing this now?
7: Senator, Iran is at the weakest point militarily it has ever been in the past decade. So I acknowledge they still have capabilities, no doubt. But the amount of damage that we've done to them over the course of these series of operations has put them in the worst place they've ever been.
0: And for more, let's go to NBC News senior White House correspondent Gabe Gutierrez.
8: Tonight, the fighting in the Middle East spilling onto key U.S. allies. Iran says it's targeted Amazon's data infrastructure in Bahrain, as well as radar systems in Kuwait, while the Iran-backed Houthis in Yemen have declared a Red Sea blockade on Saudi Arabia, all as President Trump doubles down.
9: And we're not finished at all.
8: Now, his administration is providing a new estimate for the Iran war's cost so far, $37.5 billion taxpayer dollars.
7: And we cannot afford inaction.
8: Defense Secretary Pete Hegseth and Joint Chiefs Chairman General Dan Kane grilled on Capitol Hill.
10: We need some hard answers and some straight talk.
8: And interrupted several times by protesters as they asked lawmakers for an extra $67 billion, in part to pay for the conflict, which began in February. Democrats blasting Hegseth's leadership.
11: You, sir, are the failure. You don't have a long-term plan to actually win this war. Win the war. The men and women are going to be able to do it, but they need to have leadership. When will you show leadership?
12: We have leadership.
11: When will you show leadership?
12: Why don't you show some leadership and stand up for your fellow Democrats who won't fund the troops, who stand and play partisan politics while you don't give us the money?
8: Tomorrow, President Trump is set to attend a dignified transfer ceremony for the latest American casualties, including 30-year-old Sergeant Michael Swinton, who the Pentagon says was killed while disposing of a drone in northern Iraq.
9: It's a great honor for me to do it. These are people that want it, and they feel like I do, that Iran cannot have a nuclear weapon.
8: The president also issuing a new threat today for a key site inside Iran. He was pressed on whether he'd strike Pickaxe Mountain, a fortified area near one of Iran's main nuclear facilities. The president saying the U.S. will be hitting it pretty soon and, quote, very heavily. Gotti?
0: Gabe Gutierrez at the White House. Gabe, thank you. And remember Nicolas Maduro, the former Venezuelan president, and his wife that are currently sitting in a Brooklyn detention center. That is all after the United States captured him in that nighttime raid back in January and brought him here on narco-terrorism charges. Well, tomorrow, Maduro is going to be making his first appearance in federal court in months at this pretrial hearing where both sides will meet before a judge. And given how this special forces arrest slash capture slash extradition went down, this is going to be a complicated one. Joining us now is NBC News legal analyst Angela Sinandela that joins us in the studio. Angela, great to see you in person. First off, what should we be looking for tomorrow?
13: Hi, Gotti. So look, even though the characters at play are very interesting, right, tomorrow's actually going to be very boring. And that's because nothing about the fight itself is actually going to be in play. It's really just a question of how the fight will be scheduled, what sort of motions calendar will be set up, and discovery rules. Also, there's a question about classified material. And so all of these things will be battled out in court. But none of the meat's going to be at play tomorrow. None of the questions of sovereign immunity, et cetera.
0: Those are the questions that everybody's looking at here, right? Sovereign immunity, how, what this extradition looked like, and, you know, what kind of precedent this could set in the future, whether or not this is pulling from precedent of, like, you know, what's happened in Latin America with Noriega in the past. The meat and potatoes of that, how do you see all of that playing out?
13: So this is really crazy because this is something that might happen once in a generation, right? Mm-hmm. But the reason why the precedent is important is because Trump has noted this could happen again, that maybe his intention is to keep bringing these similar events. So that's why what happens here could really matter, even though it's going to take a long time. Now, the actual meat and potatoes of any prosecution is whether or not the defendant is guilty. That's not even the big question here, right? The big question is whether or not the U.S. had the authority or whether or not they violated international law by bringing him over in the middle of the night in this whole kidnapping context. Now, there are a lot of questions here. The first is whether or not that this did violate the extradition treaty between Venezuela and the U.S. And one argument that the U.S. always uses, as they did in Noriega, was that the question here is not whether or not he is the head of state. It's whether or not he is recognized as the head of state by the government. And Trump here has said that because he himself does not recognize him as the head of state, that the extradition here does apply. But that's just one of the issues. The other question is whether or not this should be arbitrated, because in the treaty itself, it does say, as in most of the clauses that we sign, most of our contracts, that any dispute should be considered by an arbitrator. So there is an outside shot that tomorrow the judge would consider, if the defense brings it up, that this should go out to independent evaluators and be considered by arbitrators before even coming back to court.
0: Do you think that that defense is going to be swinging for those fences right out of the gate?
13: I mean, look, we also see the defense having just hired this new star attorney, the one who got Combs acquitted. So it's certainly possible that they're going to bring a new strategy, and this could be a strong one, Gotti.
0: Again, this is the legal world coinciding with the geopolitics. I mean, what a crazy case to watch. Thank you so very much for your insight, Angela Sinandela. Thank you. Meanwhile, we are getting some this is very hard to hear. Honestly, there are very gruesome details that are straight out of this Los Angeles courtroom today. This judge is set to decide whether there's enough evidence to put singer David on trial. He's accused of killing and dismembering a teenage girl after she threatened to expose their relationship. And today marked day one of a preliminary hearing that's set up more like a mini trial. This prosecutors are not holding back in this one at all. In court today, lawyers showing some very graphic photos of then 14-year-old Celeste Rivas' body after it was found in pieces by a detective in the front trunk of a Tesla registered to David, whose legal name is David Burke. Our team in court saying Rivas' mom wiped away tears while those pictures were shown. The singer was charged with murder, child sex abuse, mutilation of human remains. The district attorney's office hasn't decided whether they're going to seek the death penalty for Burke yet, but we did hear from the DA himself a little bit earlier.
14: We believe we will more than accomplish the evidentiary burden of probable cause at this point to hold David to answer on these three felony charges.
0: NBC's Camila Bernal joins us now. Camila, we've already heard so much about the evidence in this case. What more did prosecutors share today?
15: Yeah, Gotti. So it's interesting because we talked about some of the Amazon purchases that prosecutors have that they believe he made, things like chainsaws, the inflatable pool, a burn cage. Well, today we also found out from these investigators that they actually found these items at David's home. And we did not know that. You mentioned some of these gruesome photos, and I do want to warn you that some of the details could be disturbing for you, but in those photos, you can actually see Celeste Rivas's leg, her knee in particular, and you can see the pieces of that pool, of the inflatable pool. You could see that it's blue, essentially, and obviously just a decomposed body, just horrible photos to have to witness inside of the courtroom. We also heard from a music executive, sort of a financial manager for David, who actually told us that he made millions of dollars, between $10 and $11 million. So this is going to motive here. This is a lot more money than we knew he was making. And so all of this is the prosecution sort of piecing together motive and what exactly happened from the day that they went to visit him at his home to ask for Celeste Rivas. We also actually, I don't know if we knew this before, but he actually had Celeste tattooed on his finger as well as, and she had that as well. So again, he said that he actually didn't really know Celeste, but we're seeing so many more details of how prosecutors are piecing everything together to try to get to him. The defense, I will say, pointed out that there were two chainsaws that they tested and they did not find blood on those chainsaws, but there is one that's still essentially missing. So we'll see what the defense comes up with later on, but that's sort of the new stuff that we got today, Gotti.
0: Yeah, and seeing those photos, and it looks like the what you were just talking about, the tattoos depicted on those photos. I mean, what exactly does the prosecution need to prove here, since there seems to be like a mountain of evidence, enough to go to trial?
15: Yeah, and the bar is not necessarily high. It's just probable cause. They don't have to prove beyond a reasonable doubt, which is why you heard the DA there feeling very certain that they're going to be able to meet this threshold. But at the end of the day, the judge has to listen to these arguments, and she will make a decision on whether or not this moves to trial, Gotti.
0: Do you think that we're going to see this turn into that, I hate to say it, but stereotypical Los Angeles, like blockbuster celebrity case that we sometimes see from Los Angeles?
15: So, Gotti, I think it does have the ingredients for that, but I think the biggest thing that's missing here is video. We don't have a live stream. We don't get to watch every single second, all of those moments. So a lot of times when we want to see or hear this blockbuster trial, it's because we're following it every step of the way through video. That's not the case with David, so it's unlikely. But I do think we'll have these moments that will be explosive that we will continue to talk about because of how gruesome and how unbelievable this case is.
0: Camila Bernal, always appreciate your reporting. Camila, thank you. And don't go anywhere. Coming up next, disturbing video shows a man shooting an AR-15-style rifle through a Las Vegas neighborhood. More on what went down there. Plus, the mission to get people beyond Mars could include a pit stop on one of maybe Jupiter's moons. Why scientists say it could serve as an interplanetary gas station. Also, if you see this is a QR code, and you can pull out your phone and you can scan through and you can actually chat with us live. Let us know your thoughts. That'll take you behind the scenes, streaming on YouTube, TikTok, Twitch. We're jumping into the chat right now.

0: Hey, welcome back. Here are some other headlines that we are watching tonight. In India, at least 12 people are dead and 13 others are missing after a tunnel collapsed. Officials think a gas explosion ripped through the tunnel yesterday as 21 workers were inside. The conditions inside are so toxic that rescuers with oxygen masks could only go inside for about 15-minute shifts. And two American tourists are on the mend after they were stabbed today at the Acropolis in Greece. Police say a 60-year-old Greek man attacked the couple seemingly out of nowhere. They think he was having some sort of psychological episode. And child actor Kaylee Hoddle died early this morning from a car accident in Maryland. 18-year-old actor was known for her role in the Godzilla movies. And in Wisconsin, a sanitation worker was hurt after an oxygen tank exploded inside of a garbage truck. That moment was caught on camera as workers loaded the trash bins. Jeez. Police are investigating, but they think someone improperly threw away the pressurized canisters, which is not allowed to be thrown away with the regular trash. Please don't do that. And look at a very scary moment in Southern California. A great white shark, a little too close for comfort, just a few feet away from some kids in the water. They seem to have no idea what's happening underneath the surface of the sea. The guy who took that video said that the shark appeared to be hurt and luckily swam away after circling around the kids playing. Fortunately, no one was hurt. Meanwhile, there is a new video that has surfaced in the mysterious death investigation of 18-year-old Nolan Wells. It's a glimpse of him on a boat around the same time or around the time he disappeared back on July 4th. NBC's Aaron Gilchrist has the latest.
1: Tonight, new video shows what could be an image of Nolan Wells on the day he went missing off the Mississippi coast. TMZ posting this video, they say, was taken on Horn Island on July 4th, the last day the 18-year-old was seen alive. The clip appears to show a man standing on the back of a boat bending over. The man's face is never seen, but the shorts the man is wearing are similar to shorts Nolan had in other pictures from that day. NBC News was able to match the location to previously verified video of Horn Island from that day. Two people who knew Nolan say they believe it looks like him, but they can't be certain. Nolan went to the island with friends on July 4th. His body was found 2 days later. It's unclear whether Nolan was with anyone when he disappeared. The boat in the video is not the same one Nolan took to Horn Island that day. TMZ reports that the video was dropped off to the Jackson County Sheriff, and investigators are aware of the clip. NBC News has reached out to the sheriff's office and the family's attorney about the footage and has not heard back from either. Melissa Miller spent the 4th of July with her own group of friends on Horn Island.
2: It's not uncommon for people to, you know, take different boats back because, you know, it's a big boating community. A lot of people know each other.
1: Meanwhile, the family's attorney says tomorrow they'll announce preliminary findings from their independent autopsy. All of this as some question if this video could reveal new clues about Nolan's last day. Aaron Gilchrist, NBC News, Ocean Springs, Mississippi.
0: Aaron, thank you. And video catches a man in Las Vegas walking through a neighborhood there, firing an AR-15 style rifle at a bunch of homes. That man tried banging on someone's door while holding the gun before shooting erratically. Luckily, no one was hurt, but at least one house was hit with several rounds and somebody inside was sheltering in place.
3: What the f***? Oh, f***. Get down. Get down.
0: So scary. The suspect was eventually caught by police, but officers say he later became unresponsive while in custody and then died at the hospital. Let's bring in Dana Griffin to talk a little bit more about what happened. Dana, how did this go down and do we know how he died?
4: Yes, so this all unfolded Sunday around noon. As you saw in that video, this man shows up randomly with an AR-15, according to police, starts shooting at cars, shooting at homes. You saw that man, his family, they were inside their home filming before the gunman turns it toward their home. He actually had to tell his family to duck and take cover. The man has not been identified, and a lot of these neighbors say they've never seen him. So the motive behind all this is really unclear. Now, some neighbors say that once investigators and police officers tried to apprehend him, he tripped, fell, and never got back up. One neighbor describing paramedics giving him Narcan to try to revive him. Police believe he was impaired, but this is all part of the investigation. How he got there, why he was there, that's all a big mystery, Gotti.
0: Yeah, I mean, this looks like so many subdivisions across the West, right? Just a normal neighborhood. Mm-hmm. What are people saying?
4: Oh my gosh, neighbors were terrified. The guy that you showed that video of, Ryan Adams, he described just that horrifying moment. Listen.
5: scary, really scary. He just starts letting loose at the house and just taking fire on a Sunday at noon was a little abnormal for our neighborhood.
4: And he later took our NBC affiliate KSNV through his home. You could still see some of the bullet holes that pierced the interior of his home. Even one of those rounds was lodged in there. So obviously a very terrifying situation, Gotti.
6: And are we going to see any body cam footage on, you know, how the arrest went down, what ended up happening with the death there?
4: That's a really great question, because in the Ring camera footage, you don't see on camera what happens after he takes off running. I called the North Las Vegas Police Department. They tell me they do plan to release body cam video, and that could happen as early as Thursday, Gotti.
6: It's so scary for those neighbors. I'm glad no one was hurt. Dana Griffin, thank you so much. And coming up, the Defense Department is releasing a new report on their findings into UAPs, what they reveal and, you know, what they don't reveal. That's coming up.

0: And welcome back. Tonight, a new UAP report from the Pentagon complying with that mandated tell us what you know about UFOs law that passed and disclosure day. This is not. Think like a more of a PowerPoint that neither confirmed nor denies the existence of aliens. But that ground, that middle ground is very, very important because the first order of business has to be separating signal from the noise here. And this is looking at 319 UAP reports from June 2nd, 2024 to May 30th, 2025. A very recent history. 114 of them have been resolved. They are balloons or birds or satellites. Also, there was one rocket launch, one man jetpack. No details on the jetpack. Maybe we'll get some answers a little bit later. But over half of those reports, 191, still could not be explained. So they're going to go into the, like, need more data bucket. And then there was the interesting part of those unresolved reports. They say that some were suggestive of phenomena whose performance characteristics exceed the known state of the art within a given domain. We don't know what happened there. There's no video of those ones. I know extremely, extremely frustrating, but this is definitely giving a lot of people pause. Let's bring in space journalist, host of Endless Void, Kristen Fisher, because I'm sure it gave you pause too. Kristen, great to see you. What stands out to you about this report?
1: Well, what stands out to me, Gotti, is that it's about 8 or 9 months late, and the data is about 14 months stale on arrival. I mean, I was pretty disappointed by this report from Arrow, as I'm sure a lot of people who follow UFOs quite closely were, but I'm also not surprised that I was disappointed by this, right? We knew it was going to be late. We knew the data was going to be stale. I tell you what, though, the one piece that did stand out to me was reports from the U.S. Navy, pretty close to where I am right now off the coast of Virginia, reports of about 100 UAPs and two likely uncrewed surface systems. Arrow says that the case still remains under active investigation, but Gotti, that's all we got. No more details beyond that. So again, I was disappointed, though that was the case that I was most intrigued by.
0: And Kristen, sorry for the video that we're showing there, because people are like, wait, hold on, that looks new. We were going through different videos and we were trying to decide what we're going to show. And yeah, like the jetpack guy from 2020, I think, in LA popped up. That's what we're talking right about there. That is not the jetpack guy that we're talking about from this timeline. But I do think that, like, you know, it was an accident that we put up that video. But I think that this is a perfect encapsulation of just how we still don't know the things that are flying around in our sky. That happened in 2020 in Los Angeles, one of the busiest places in airspace here in the United States. And like, that is still a mystery. I don't understand how that can happen. And yet it is something that we don't know what was flying around. But the whole idea of these things being picked up by sensors, the 100 UAP in your neck of the woods. And then there was that quote, that exceeding state of the art. What did you make of that?
1: Well, either way, whatever the answer is, it's troubling, right? Either something is outperforming the U.S. military's best sensors, or our sensors and military assets just aren't good enough, aren't capable enough of figuring out and tracking what these things in the sky or in space really are. But at the end of the day, Gotti, it really gets back to something that you and I have heard, especially when we were at that Disclosure Foundation's forum on Capitol Hill. We were speaking together, and the thing you heard over and over was, we need more data. We need better data. We need better sensors. And so that is the one thing that is just even more crystal clear after this report today from Arrow. The U.S. military, the Pentagon, NASA, everybody needs more sensors so that they can figure out what these things really are.
0: One of the things I love about your reporting, look, it's so difficult to talk to people who are very into space and take the engineering of aerospace very seriously about UAPs, because they're like, no. And then there's a lot of people that take the UAP situation very seriously, and they're like, oh, we don't want to talk about, like, Artemis. You live in that middle ground. And to me, I did appreciate in this report, some of the prosaic explanations where you're like, okay, now we can start really classifying things pretty quickly. The satellite flaring, for one, that's something that we've heard in the past, and it seems like that is now become a very known phenomenon. Mm-hmm. Did you see that? And do you think that that's going to hopefully solve the case on a lot of these reports that we see in the upper atmosphere, or seeming like they're up in the upper atmosphere?
1: I didn't see that on the satellite flaring, Gotti, but I am encouraged by the renewed effort by NASA. We spent so much time talking about the Pentagon, but there really is this renewed effort by NASA to look into some of the things in their files that they have left unaddressed and not investigated for so many years, especially some of the big questions up on the moon. And so I'm really hopeful and encouraged that now with the Artemis program and astronauts hopefully going back there in 2028, that we'll finally get some more answers about what those things were that the Apollo astronauts saw.
0: Yeah. Well, fingers crossed. There's only one way to find out. We got to go up there and see it for ourselves. Kristen Fisher, thank you so very much. We love your podcast and everything you do.
1: Aw, thanks, Scotty. Great to see you.
0: And turning now to an NBC News exclusive and a mystery over 70 years in the making, as the wreckage of Pan Am's Clipper Endeavor has finally been found. That flight, extremely important for plane safety and crashes over the last century, as the wreckage was found sitting deep in the waters off of Puerto Rico. Tom Costello has more.
2: In the deep waters off Puerto Rico, a 74-year-old mystery finally solved.
3: Oh, oh, stop! Oh, my God! Is that a plane?
4: That's a plane.
2: There, 2,000 feet below the surface, sonar and high-def images of the instantly recognizable Pan Am logo, of a landing gear and a tail.
4: Done deal. That is an engine. That is a full engine.
5: That is.
2: And the shiny, bright aluminum fuselage resting on the ocean floor.
5: Oh, my God. There's writing. It's her.
4: It says Clipper Endeavor.
2: This morning, in a Today Show exclusive, the Discovery Channel team is announcing Clipper Endeavor has been found.
6: So this plane was coming here to New York, right?
7: Yeah, to what's now JFK, and it was Good Friday. You know, people were flying up here from Puerto Rico for the Easter weekend.
2: Pan Am Flight 256 left San Juan, Puerto Rico on April 11th, 1952, on board 69 passengers and crew. But shortly after, the pilots lost both right side engines. 9 minutes later, the plane crashed. But in 1952, there were no flight attendant safety briefings.
7: There was no demonstration of where the exits were, where the flotation devices are. And so in all of that chaos and all that panic, 52 people drowned in and around this plane.
2: 17 people survived. In the dark depths of the Atlantic, the plane lost for seven decades.
7: It was really out of reach in 1952. And it really took until now for the technology to catch up, to be able to reach down.
2: Then last month, Josh and Russ were offered one of the world's most advanced autonomous underwater drones, normally used for surveying gas and mineral fields. They had just 2 days to search.
8: We were against the clock on this, and we had kind of an idea, pretty nice box, search box that we wanted to search.
2: It took only one pass.
9: Oh, God.

0: have an idea, pretty nice box, search box that we wanted to search.
1: It took only one pass.
2: Oh, God.
3: That's a plane.
2: Whoa.
3: That's our look at that.
2: Oh, my God.
1: The haunting images of an icon of American travel, the final resting place for 52 people, and a crash that changed aviation safety forever, as the government soon ordered pre-flight safety briefings for every plane.
4: Whether you're going on vacation, going home for the holidays, or you're a business traveler, every time you set foot on a plane, you owe a debt to what happened to Clipper Endeavor.
5: Something to think about the next time you hear that safety briefing. Tom Costello, thank you so much. And over in Italy, firefighters are battling some massive fires in Sicily during a major heat wave there. And we're learning how the mafia actually played a role in possibly sparking some of those fires in the past. NBC's Claudia Lavanga has more on that story.
6: Plumes of smoke filling up the skies as wildfires break out across Sicily. You see planes here flying low, dumping water to tame the fires. One local politician posting, "We saw families fleeing from their homes with what they had in their hands." Several cities on red alerts and under evacuation orders during Italy's peak tourism season. Europe's record-breaking heat wave, along with dry conditions, fueling massive wildfires across the continent.
5: Over in Italy, firefighters are battling some massive fires in Sicily during a major heat wave there, and we're learning how the mafia actually played a role in possibly sparking some of those fires in the past. NBC's Claudia Lavanga has more on that story.
6: Plumes of smoke filling up the skies as wildfires break out across Sicily. You see planes here flying low, dumping water to tame the fires. One local politician posting, "We saw families fleeing from their homes with what they had in their hands." Several cities on red alerts and under evacuation orders during Italy's peak tourism season. Europe's record-breaking heat wave, along with dry conditions, fueling massive wildfires across the continent. So far this summer, France getting hit. And over in Spain today, firefighters battling a blaze as more than 1,000 people evacuate their homes. It follows last year's historic high for wildfires ravaging across Europe. And while officials in Sicily haven't signaled any foul play, blaming the flames on the heat and strong winds, that hasn't always been the case. In 2023, massive flames surrounded Sicily's capital city, even shutting down the main airport. The mayor of Palermo saying at the time, according to local reports, "These are serious crimes like those committed by the mafia. They are crimes against humanity." All raising the question of whether there is a darker cause behind the devastation. In 2022, an anti-mafia commission looking into the cause of Sicilian wildfires interviewed a local official who said many who've been indicted have been found to be mafia members, even connected to the Sicilian Cosa Nostra. And a UC Berkeley study found over 70% of wildfires in Sicily in 2021 were caused by arson, specifically tied to vendettas, land disputes, protests, and weaponization of fire by the mafia. It also cites testimony in 2017 that fires will be intentionally set for profit-seeking. For example, to transform rural land for building or development, or to create temporary employment opportunities. Now, with an island on edge, the heat and fires impacting local water supplies, no indication of any arrests. Emergency responders work to extinguish the flames, then attention will turn to who is responsible.
5: Fascinating report. Claudio, thank you. And coming up in the future of everything, a gas station in the stars sounds like something out of a sci-fi movie, but one of Jupiter's moons could be a key resource in getting people way beyond Mars. That's coming up next.

0: Can you believe the price of dark matter?
1: Can you believe the price of dark matter? Good thing some of our ships these days run on Methalox, but Futurama definitely predicted the need for a whole lot of gas stations in space. And what's better than a gas station? How about, I don't know, like a Chevron or a Wawa on a moon? See this special little celestial body that we've got? It's got more oil reserves than all of Earth combined. It's a gaseous beauty. It is Saturn's Titan moon, and it has so much methane that it apparently can fill up lakes. And methane is what makes this happen. Watch. There it is. That's Starship Methalox powering that. Here to talk to us about all things intergalactic is our friend, Professor Michio Kaku. Always a pleasure to see you. It's interesting to watch that launch because for a long time, Methalox, they weren't sure that was going to be a good option when they had other ways to get up into space. But Titan as a gas station for future missions beyond Mars, beyond possibly the further reaches of our solar system. What does Titan look like?
2: Well, first of all, let's say for the moment you're a pilot and you're piloting a starship and the buzzer goes off and all of a sudden, you're low on methane gas. Where are you going to go? What are you going to do? The first thing that comes to mind is Titan, because that Titan has methane gas. 5% of the atmosphere of Titan, a moon of Saturn, is methane gas. Think about that. In fact, there's probably more methane on Titan than methane on the planet Earth. And that's in outer space. And so we're talking about a gas pump in outer space. Now you may say to yourself, but what about the dangers of an explosion? What happens if you have an inflaming all that methane gas? Don't worry. There's no oxygen out there. So you're not going to get an explosion because of an oxygen flame going off. And so what are the problems then? The problems is, of course, it's very cold out there, minus 170 degrees centigrade. It's cold out there. And, of course, there's no oceans. I mean, there's oceans, but no land. And so where are you going to land your rocket ship? It's going to have to be like an amphibian riding on the water of the moon. So there's some technical problems. But the main thing is, this is a gas pump in outer space.
1: Oh, you can't wait. Hopefully that's closer on the horizon than we'd hope. Here on Earth, I hate to say it, it's a little crass, but when I think of methane, I think of maybe cow emissions. Yeah. And we think of oil and organic matter and some forms of life. I know that this is on Titan. Titan is almost a billion miles away. How do we know there is so much methane on Titan? And is there a chance that there could also be some sort of life in the past or life that exists today?
2: Well, we don't know a lot about the chemical composition of the planets and the moons by looking at the spectrum of the lines. And by looking at the characteristics, the chemical, physical characteristics, we can pretty much tell that it's methane gas that's there and that it is, in principle, a treasure trove, a gas pump in outer space. Who would have thought? In fact, it is the only moon in the solar system that has these characteristics. It's unique, and it's right there in our doorstep. And so that could change the whole nature of the space program as we head up past Jupiter, onto Saturn and beyond.
1: Oh, I can't wait. And again, I'm hoping that's a lot sooner than people think. And we've got Dragonfly, right? There is a mission to go out. I mean, we're not talking
2: 2 years.
1: What is that mission looking like here?
2: Well, Dragonfly is a mission where we're talking about like a small helicopter that's going to land in the atmosphere. And remember that most moons don't have much of an atmosphere. Our moon has no atmosphere at all. But methane is 5% of the atmosphere of Titan. 95% is nitrogen. And as a consequence, we need a propeller device, Dragonfly, to slowly land on the surface and give us a chemical and physical characteristics of what's on Titan. Because Titan could be the gas pump of the solar system.
1: Again, we cannot wait. I know that that's probably not going to be powered by methane, but if you had to give it a ballpark in the next 100 years, you think we're going to be able to access some of that sweet Titan crude?
2: I think so, because we're given the fact that we're sending probes out there to see how much atmosphere there is, see the chemical composition, whether or not we can land on the surface, whether there's it's just oceans or whether there's any islands that you can land upon. So we're going to use that as a playground for scientists who want to find a gas station in outer space.
1: And no one describes what it might be like on other planets like you. Michio Kaku, we always love to see you here on the show. Thank you so very much.
2: My pleasure.
1: I know it's raining outside, probably raining methane on Titan tonight too. Michio, thank you. And still to come, introducing you to a different type of orchestra, one that still brings the tunes and a whole lot of vibes, but first you gotta see this. Some folks in Colorado got an unexpected visitor Sunday morning when a bear broke into their car and got stuck inside, but wait till you see some MacGyvering. The owner came out, he heard the horn honking for hours, so guess what he used? You can kinda see it right there on the side of your screen. He's using a rope. And then he stands pretty far away, and then they use that rope to open the door from the safety of a garage and bring that big guy out of there. He ran off unharmed, but not before trashing every side panel in the car, even setting off the driver's side airbag. Eesh. We'll be right back.

0: And finally tonight, when you picture an orchestra, chances are you're thinking of, you know, tuxedos, maybe some Mozart, a quiet concert hall. But one orchestra is pretty much doing the opposite. They're called the Orchestra Noir, and they are an ensemble that blends classical music with hip-hop, R&B, soul. Our very own producer, Nicole Majette, spent some time with the group to see and hear how they're changing the score.
1: For a lot of people, this isn't what they expect an orchestra to sound like or look like. But this isn't your average orchestra.
2: Orchestra Noir is Atlanta's all-black orchestra. It celebrates black music, R&B, hip-hop, as well as jazz, and celebrates the joy of orchestral music.
1: Founder and maestro Jason Ikeem Rogers is the man behind it all.
2: Born and raised in North Philly, there was, you know, hip hop and R&B going on in the neighborhood, and that was the culture, and that's what I sort of grew up with. And somewhere when I was in the sixth grade, I heard classical music. It was namely Beethoven Furlies, and ever since then, I was a fanatic about classical music.
1: Rogers trained at the Cleveland Institute of Music and UNC School of the Arts. After performing and conducting all over the globe, he says he realized something.
2: I just wanted more representation. I feel like we were underrepresented in the orchestral world. So I said, you know, let's do an all-black orchestra.
1: So he did, blending both of his worlds seamlessly. As the musical director, Rogers conducts, composes, and arranges each piece, making sure everything they do is intentional. From the music to the atmosphere. Tiffany Good is the group's only female trumpet and fugal player.
3: It's a reimagining of what orchestral music could and can be.
1: Good is just one of a number of Orchestra Noir's classically trained musicians who are turning some of the industry's biggest hits into symphonic showpieces.
2: You're hearing the greatest hip hop being told through an orchestral lens.
1: We caught up with the orchestra during a stop in D.C. on their national tour.
4: What can people expect when they come to a show?
2: You can expect to dance.
5: You can expect
2: to be on your feet. Dancing for me is so important because it's basically the highest expression of the body, the most exalted expression of the human body. And just to be able to give that to people is just so rewarding.
1: But it's not just about grooving in your seat.
3: To be a representation to other young African-American kids so they know that after college there's still an avenue for them, but also allows them to dive into their culture and do things that they love to do. And to be able to do that and provide that for them is everything.
1: For Orchestra Noir, that future is already taking the stage.
0: Oh, Nicole joins us here on the set. Nicole, I mean, orchestra music that you can dance to, like, what was it like in the room?
6: Gotti, the energy was just electric. I mean, you saw it, people up there dancing, singing on their feet, and it was like that the entire time. I mean, it was impossible not to get caught up in it. So to me, it was more than a concert. It was like a party. And I think that's what makes this orchestra really special.
0: Oh my gosh. And I mean, just looking at, you know, he definitely cleaned up very nice. He's got his coattails and all of a sudden he's got a Letterman's jacket. You think we're going to see a lot more of this?
6: Oh, absolutely. So the orchestra is actually celebrating their 10-year anniversary, and they perform everywhere from concert halls to even music videos. But Maestro Rogers says the dream doesn't stop there. So, well, if you're wondering what's next, they are taking this across the globe. You know, they want to show that classical music and hip hop, they can speak a universal language.
0: Oh my gosh, the best of all worlds right there. Nicole, incredible story. Thank you so much for joining us tonight. And thank you for everything that you do. That's going to do it for us tonight. I'm Gotti Schwartz. And on behalf of Nicole as well and the rest of our team, we'll see you tomorrow. But until then, stay tuned to NBC News.

0: Breaking news tonight, the dangerous tornadoes reported hitting the New York City area right now. This massive funnel cloud spotted just outside the city. Downed trees cutting off highways, violent downpours submerging neighborhoods. At least one person struck by lightning. Where the severe storms are headed next. Plus, tracking Tropical Storm Bertha, bearing down on the Gulf Coast. We time it out. The school bus carrying students slamming into a building, multiple people hospitalized. The shooting rampage terrorizing an entire neighborhood. A man with an AR-15 firing randomly. The terrifying moments caught on multiple cameras. The major admission from New Jersey's governor that hundreds of non-citizens voted illegally. How she says it happened. Danger in the water drone video capturing a monster great white shark lurking near unsuspecting young swimmers. The amazing discovery 70 years ago, a Pan Am plane crashed into the ocean, thought to be lost forever, until now, the moment these researchers found it. New video in the disappearance of Nolan Wells in the hours before he disappeared. Is this him? And the autopsy finally set to be released. We'll tell you when. The tragic accident leaving this young actress, known for her role in massive blockbusters, dead. Garbage truck explosion. What set off this blast, leaving a worker injured? Daring bridge escape, the police pursuit, then the suspect leaping out of a car, diving into the waters below. Bear break in what this Colorado man did to get this massive animal out of a car. And there's good news tonight. Subway saved. The emotional moment this man reunited with the New York City police officers who saved his life. Nightly News starts right now.
1: This is NBC Nightly News with Tom Yamas.
0: And good evening. It's great to be with you tonight. We want to start with the possible tornadoes touching down in the New York City area and the threat of more to come in the hours ahead. Look at this massive funnel cloud churning over one town in New Jersey. The rain and wind coming in so violently, this neighborhood now underwater, and these trees knocked down, bringing interstate traffic to a standstill. Over New York City, the sky turning nearly black, and you can see it here. The skyline basically disappears. The weather causing a massive slowdown at the nation's airport, more than 5,000 delays and more than 2,000 cancellations across the country just tonight. And the threat is not over yet for the Northeast, with more expected. We're also tracking Tropical Storm Bertha. Take a look at this. It's taking aim right now down south, and you can see it already kicking up massive wind and waves down in Florida. That storm set to bring dangerous conditions to the Gulf states in the coming days. We're covering all of it tonight. We want to start with Aaron McLaughlin in New Jersey for us.
2: Tonight, this video appears to show a massive funnel cloud in New Jersey, just outside New York City. Round after round of severe weather bearing down on millions across the Northeast. This time lapse showing the storm rolling through Manhattan with multiple tornado warnings west of the Big Apple and at least two reports of twisters in Morris County, New Jersey.
3: This is a time to seek cover in a secure place.
4: Man, it shot through.
2: The storm taking out trees and blocking lanes of traffic.
4: Look at the trees.
2: Floodwater swamping streets in Bergen County and torrential downpours across the tri-state area.
5: The rain is really coming down. The radar shows that lightning is on the way and we need to take cover.
2: Flooding as far south as Maryland. Drivers navigating flooded streets in Ocean City. And in the south, Tropical Storm Bertha looming in the Gulf. Double red flags in Panama City Beach, Florida, warning beachgoers to stay out of the water. Bertha bringing dangerous rip currents and waves up to 11 feet. R. George Solis in St. Bernard Parish, Louisiana, with people getting sandbags to protect their homes from flooding.
6: I'd rather take the necessary precautions that I need than have water coming in my house.
2: Meanwhile, in the west, monsoon rains inundating Prescott, Arizona. And in western Colorado, heavy rain sending mud and debris onto Interstate 70, shutting it down.
7: Tom, I spoke to a man who said he was driving down this road when all of a sudden a wall of water just came gushing down. Video shows his car trapped. He said the water was all the way up to that tree. Thankfully, he's okay, and his car has been towed. But it's a powerful demonstration of just how dangerous and fast these floods can be. Tom.
0: So many treacherous areas out there tonight. Okay, we thank you for that, Aaron. Bill Cairns joins us now. Bill, walk us through all the severe weather we're watching and also that big storm, Bertha.
8: Yeah, so we had two tornadoes reported in areas of New Jersey. The threat from the next couple hours will be southern portions of New Jersey. We've also had numerous tornado warnings this afternoon in areas of Kentucky with one reported tornado. As far as flash flooding goes, we now have flash flood warnings in New York City, Baltimore, Richmond is included in that, a huge section of West Virginia into southern Ohio, and numerous spots south of the Louisville area. Airports, as you can imagine, have been a disaster in the Northeast today. 1 to 2 hour arrival delays. Thousands of flights have been canceled. As far as birth goes, it's as strong as it's going to get right now. And then as the next couple days go on, it will slowly weaken. It should be heading for southern Louisiana tomorrow at this time. Usually that would be a big problem, but a lot of the heavy rain is going to be to the south of this storm, and it's going to weaken as it heads across the northern Gulf. We will be watching wind gusts up to 40 miles per hour on land, but that, by Louisiana standards, should not cause a lot of problems.
0: A bit of good news for the Gulf. All right, Bill, we thank you for that. We have some terrifying video we want to show you now out of Nevada. A man on a shooting rampage, opening fire on a neighborhood with an AR-15, seemingly at random. Here's Dana Griffin with those videos.
9: Tonight, a gunman opening fire, unleashing multiple rounds in this North Las Vegas neighborhood, randomly firing as he appears to roam the streets. Doorbell cameras capture the shirtless man with what police say is an AR-15. Look, as he walks down the street Sunday pointing his gun, even knocking at a front door. He crouches down on this porch to take aim. Ryan Adams films the shooting from a window before the gunman starts firing in his direction.
10: What the f***? Oh, f***. Get down.
9: Adams warns his family to take cover.
11: We were armed and just sitting tight, you know, hoping that he didn't come in. And fortunately for us, that he didn't.
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9: Later showing our Las Vegas station, KSNV, where several bullets pierced his home.
11: We just found a bullet fragment right here on the side, and then it actually buried in the wall.
9: Police arrived with guns drawn. The suspect on the ground before taking off running. Police say the suspect resisted their attempt to take him into custody, and once apprehended, he became unresponsive, adding they believe he was impaired. The gunman was later declared dead at a hospital. A chilling end, sending terror through this quiet neighborhood. Dana Griffin, NBC News.
0: Also tonight, a multi-vehicle crash in Maryland, sending a school bus full of kids plowing into a storefront. You see it here. Baltimore County officials say a student and two adults, including the bus driver, had to be hospitalized, but only with minor injuries. The cause, though, is still under investigation. And tonight we are learning hundreds of non-citizens in New Jersey were able to cast ballots because of a software glitch. Ryan Nobles joins us now live. And Ryan, the governor came out today and revealed this herself.
13: Yeah, that's right, Tom. New Jersey's Governor Mikey Sherrill said that a DMV software error led to more than 6,000 non-citizens being registered to vote when they signed up for driver's licenses or identification cards. 400 of those non-citizens actually cast ballots in New Jersey elections between 2023 and 2024, though it's unclear which elections. Now, the governor said they were registered as Democrats, Republicans, and unaffiliated voters, and there's no evidence that any elections were swayed as a result. The state is now in the process of removing all of those names from the voter rolls. The number of non-citizens accidentally registered to vote were a tiny percentage of the overall New Jersey electorate. Now, President Trump, of course, putting pressure on Congress to pass new laws that would require all voters to demonstrate proof of citizenship before being eligible to vote. Tom.
0: Ryan Nobles for us, and we're going to stay in Washington now because there were new attacks between the U.S. and Iran, even as the Trump administration made its case to Congress for billions in additional funding to cover the cost of this war. Here's Gabe Gutierrez.
14: Tonight, the fighting in the Middle East spilling onto key U.S. allies. Iran says it's targeted Amazon's data infrastructure in Bahrain, as well as radar systems in Kuwait. while the Iran-backed Houthis in Yemen have declared a Red Sea blockade on Saudi Arabia. All as President Trump doubles down.
12: And we're not finished at all.
14: Now his administration is providing a new estimate for the Iran war's cost so far, $37.5 billion taxpayer dollars.
15: And we cannot afford inaction.
14: Defense Secretary Pete Hegseth and Joint Chiefs Chairman General Dan Kane grilled on Capitol Hill.
16: We need some hard answers and some straight talk.
14: And interrupted several times by protesters as they asked lawmakers for an extra $67 billion, in part to pay for the conflict, which began in February. Democrats blasting Hegseth's leadership.
17: You, sir, are the failure. You don't have a long-term plan to actually win this war. Win the war. The men and women are going to be able to do it, but they need to have leadership. When will you show leadership? When will you show leadership?
15: Why don't you show some leadership and stand up to your fellow Democrats who won't fund the troops, who stand and play partisan politics while you don't give us the money?
14: Tomorrow, President Trump is set to attend a dignified transfer ceremony for the latest American casualties, including 30-year-old Sergeant Michael Swinton, who the Pentagon says was killed while disposing of a drone in northern Iraq.
12: It's a great honor for me to do it. These are people that want it, and they feel like I do, that Iran cannot have a nuclear weapon.
13: Gabe, let's pick it up right there. President Trump today also issuing a new threat for a key site inside of Iran.
18: Yes, Tom. Today he was pressed on whether he'd strike Pickaxe Mountain, a fortified site near one of Iran's main nuclear facilities. The president saying the U.S. will be hitting the area pretty soon and very heavily. Tom?
13: Gabe Gutierrez at the White House. We want to go now to a close call in California. A great white shark seen swimming terrifying close to a group of kids in the ocean. Liz Kreutz has the new video and the reporting on why there have been so many recent shark sightings this summer.
19: Tonight, a shocking video off the coast of Southern California. A 10-foot great white shark spotted dangerously close to a group of children swimming north of Los Angeles. The kids seen smiling and even waving to the drone camera, seemingly unaware that the massive predator was just feet away.
20: I did get nervous. My heartbeat did go a little higher.
19: Carlos Gauna took the terrifying video from about a mile away.
20: So I'm searching the shores, and this particular shark came from the depths, and I saw it near the swimmers. They definitely didn't have any idea. They waved at the drone.
19: The video highlighting what experts say is one of the sharkiest summers in a decade off the California coast, driven by an El Nino weather pattern that's warming up the ocean waters, leading to more shark sightings, including incidents like this. A heart-stopping moment in June as a curious shark circled a surfer sitting on his board. But despite the uptick, Chris Lowe of California Shark Lab tells us that luckily for those in the water, this doesn't actually mean more shark attacks.
21: So we don't necessarily see a big correlation between shark bites and strong El Ninos. What we do see are more sharks.
19: So many that...
22: So there's a shark right there swimming behind you.
20: See it? Right behind me. Look at that.
19: There were several swimming by during our interview today with Carlos.
20: This is life every day right now. This summer is insane.
19: Liz Kreutz, NBC News.
13: And an even bigger discovery found in the waters off Puerto Rico, a 74-year-old aviation mystery finally solved. A missing Pan Am passenger plane was found on the ocean floor, and cameras were there the moment researchers located it. Tom Costello has this one.
23: Missing for 74 years, this was the moment the search for a piece of aviation history finally paid off.
24: Oh, stop! Oh, my God! Is that a plane?
25: That's a plane.
23: There, in the waters off Puerto Rico, 2,000 feet below the surface, the fuselage, and that iconic Pan Am logo.
26: Oh, my God, there's writing. It's her.
23: The Discovery Channel team had just found Clipper Endeavor.
27: So this plane was coming here to New York, right?
28: Yeah, to what's now JFK, and it was Good Friday.
29: Yeah, people were flying up here from Puerto Rico for the Easter weekend.
23: It was April 11th, 1952. Pan Am Flight 256 had just left San Juan, Puerto Rico, when they suddenly lost two engines and crashed. But in 1952, there were no flight attendant safety briefings.
29: People did not know where the exits were. They didn't know where flotation devices were.
23: 52 of the 69 people on board died. Fast forward to 2026, and the Discovery team was offered an advanced autonomous underwater drone used for surveying gas and mineral fields.
24: That's a plane. Whoa! That's our plane!
1: Oh, my God.
23: The haunting images of the final resting place for 52 people and a crash that changed aviation safety forever as the government soon ordered pre-flight safety briefings.
29: This is the only grave marker that those people will really likely ever have. And so it's important to remember that debt that we owe them.
23: A piece of American history no longer lost at sea. Tom Costello, NBC News, New York.
13: An incredible find. All right, when we return in 60 seconds, the new video in the Nolan Wells case, does it show him in the hours before he died? Plus, the teen actor tragedy, the rising star killed, the tributes from Hollywood legends coming in tonight. And later, the man being chased by police decides to bail and jumps off a bridge.

0: Back now with new video in the case of Nolan Wells, which may show the teenager in the hours before he vanished and before he was ultimately found dead. Our Aaron Gilchrist has a story.
1: Tonight, new video shows what could be an image of Nolan Wells on the day he went missing off the Mississippi coast. TMZ posting this video, they say, was taken on Horn Island on July 4th, the last day the 18-year-old was seen alive. The clip appears to show a man standing on the back of a boat bending over. The man's face is never seen, but the shorts the man is wearing are similar to shorts Nolan had in other pictures from that day. NBC News was able to match the location to previously verified video of Horn Island from that day. Two people who knew Nolan say they believe it looks like him, but they can't be certain. Nolan went to the island with friends on July 4th. His body was found 2 days later. It's unclear whether Nolan was with anyone when he disappeared. The boat in the video is not the same one Nolan took to Horn Island that day. TMZ reports that the video was dropped off to the Jackson County Sheriff, and investigators are aware of the clip. NBC News has reached out to the sheriff's office and the family's attorney about the footage and has not heard back from either. Melissa Miller spent the 4th of July with her own group of friends on Horn Island.
2: It's not uncommon for people to, you know, take different boats back because, you know, it's a big boating community. A lot of people know each other.
1: Meanwhile, the family's attorney says tomorrow they'll announce preliminary findings from their independent autopsy. All of this as some question if this video could reveal new clues about Nolan's last day. Aaron Gilchrist, NBC News, Ocean Springs, Mississippi.
0: And we're back in a moment with the dangerous garbage truck explosion. What caused this blast? Plus, bear break-in. Look at this, how one man freed the animal that got stuck inside that car. That's next.
3: Good evening. I'm Corey Coffin. We're coming on the air with breaking news. NBC making projections in primary races in the state of Arizona that will set up midterm showdowns to decide control of Congress in November. NBC News can now project that Trump-endorsed Andy Biggs, congressman and chair of the House of Freedom Caucus, will win the Republican primary for governor in Arizona, defeating eight-term Congressman David Schweikert. He'll race against incumbent Governor Katie Hobbs in the fall, with Biggs facing an uphill climb in the increasingly purple state. We also have some calls for the races for Arizona's District 1, the state's most populous district encompassing Phoenix and Scottsdale. In the Republican primary, we can now project that Jay Feely, a former NFL kicker for the Arizona Cardinals, also backed by President Trump, will defeat former state representative Joseph Chaplick. On the Democratic side, it is still too close to call. NBC News has not called the race yet between Amish Shaw, a physician who was the nominee 2 years ago, and Marlene Galan Woods, a former broadcaster who had support from some of top Arizona Democrats, as well as the party's larger apparatus. And in the deep red of the deep red fifth districts, a Republican primary, we can now project that former two-term Pinal County Sheriff Mark Lamb, who was also endorsed by President Trump, will defeat construction businessman Daniel Keenan. Lamb has been facing allegations of sexual misconduct denied by Lamb and not verified by NBC News, including that he, quote, preyed on women and threatened one that he had a relationship with to not reveal their affair. That concludes this NBC News special report. We will have much more streaming on our streaming network, NBC News Now, and online at NBCNews.com, as well as a full wrap-up on early today. I'm Corey Coffin. Thanks for watching. More news is straight ahead.

0: Welcome back. Tonight, Hollywood is remembering actress Kaley Hoddle, who was killed in a car crash in Maryland. The 18-year-old was deaf and is best known for her role in two Godzilla movies. Her father, who was an ASL teacher, announcing her death in an emotional video. The local sheriff's office said the car she was riding in veered off the road around 3 a.m. when she was killed. Academy Award-winning actress Marley Matlin posting this photo tribute of her together. Now to a dangerous garbage truck explosion caught on camera. Video shows workers in Milwaukee loading trash into a truck when the blast just goes off. You see it right there. One worker was tossed to the ground. Officials say he had to be hospitalized with an eye injury and a concussion. Authorities say the explosion started from an improperly discarded medical oxygen tank. And in Missouri, watch how one suspect tries to flee police. He jumps out of his moving car and just dives right over the bridge. The sheriff's office says he was taken into custody shortly after. Deputies had minor injuries while detaining him, but are going to be okay. Now to Colorado, and this is a wild one. A bear breaking into a car. People waking up to this, finding the bear trapped inside the vehicle. There it is, perched right in the front seat, riding shotgun. It was stuck inside for hours overnight, laying on the horn, but the car owner said they assumed it was a neighbor. They eventually were able to get him out by using a rope to open that door from a very safe distance.
1: Okay, there you go.
0: All right, when we come back tonight, rescue reunion. A man who suffered a heart attack in the subway meets the police officer who helped save his life.

0: Finally, there's good news tonight. A New Jersey man leaving the hospital after a heart attack nearly took his life, but not before he got a chance to thank the police officers who helped save him.
1: This is the face of a man grateful to be alive. Bill Riggio spent nearly 2 weeks in this New York City hospital, recovering from a heart attack that almost took his life.
2: And I'll never be forever grateful for those guys.
1: You can see the emotion reuniting with the people who helped him during one of life's scariest moments.
2: I don't remember much of what happened. All I know is this. The NYPD saved me.
1: Riggio was on his way home from work in Midtown when a massive heart attack sent him falling down the subway stairs. A team of nearby NYPD officers immediately rushing in to help.
2: I don't even know what happened, to be honest with you.
1: Those officers performing CPR that doctors say likely saved his life.
3: The situation was more dire than I expected it to be. It was very scary.
1: Bill's wife, Christine, overcome with gratitude.
4: I said to one of them that he was born for that day, and his purpose might have been to save my husband's life.
1: A life still with a bright future ahead, thanks to the quick actions of these real-life heroes.
2: These three, there's my godsend. Godsend to me.
0: All right, that does it for us. We thank you so much for watching Nightly News on this Tuesday. I'm Tom Yamas. Tonight, and always, we're here for you. Good night.
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1: Breaking news tonight, the dangerous and rare tornadoes hitting the New York City area right now. This massive funnel cloud spotted just outside the city. Downed trees cutting off highways, violent downpours submerging neighborhoods. At least one person struck by lightning. Where the severe storms are headed next. Plus, tracking Tropical Storm Bertha, bearing down on the Gulf Coast. We time it out. The school bus carrying students slamming into a building, multiple people hospitalized. The shooting rampage terrorizing an entire neighborhood. A man with an AR-15 firing randomly. The terrifying moments caught on multiple cameras. Danger in the water drone video capturing a monster great white shark lurking near unsuspecting young swimmers. The amazing discovery 70 years ago, a Pan Am plane crashed into the ocean, thought to be lost forever, until now. The moment these researchers found it. Bear break in what this Colorado man did to get this massive animal out of a car. Plus, the cost of living in Miami surpassing New York City for the first time ever. So why is living in the 305 even more expensive? We'll explain. Top story starts right now. And good evening. At this hour, dangerous weather on the move across the Northeast. A tornado watch issued across several states, even in New York City. Tens of millions are at risk right now. You take a look at this massive funnel cloud swirling over Pinebrook, New Jersey, just 26 miles outside of New York City. Torrential downpours and violent winds shaking neighborhoods. Downed trees bringing traffic to a standstill. You see it right here. Other roads there totally washed out and creating dangerous conditions for drivers. This trash can swept away in those violent floodwaters. The time lapse, if you look closely, it shows the Manhattan skyline turning nearly black, those iconic skyscrapers swallowed by storm clouds little by little. And video shows another column of clouds swirling in eastern PA. This just in, new video out of Kentucky showing a likely tornado tearing through a field in Owen County. You can see debris flying and lightning lighting up the sky. And right now, communities down south are bracing for something else. Tropical storm Bertha, which is gaining strength in the Gulf. Waves already picking up some steam as people stock up on sandbags. Our George Solis on the ground in New Orleans talking to people there. Bill Caron standing by with the latest track and the timing, how soon we could see the storm make landfall as tropical storm watches and warnings are extended this hour. That's the track. We first want to begin with Aaron McLaughlin in the storm zone for us.
2: Tonight, this video appears to show a massive funnel cloud in New Jersey, just outside New York City. Round after round of severe weather bearing down on millions across the Northeast. This time lapse showing the storm rolling through Manhattan, with multiple tornado warnings west of the Big Apple, and at least two reports of twisters in Morris County, New Jersey.
3: This is a time to seek cover in a secure place.
4: Man, it shot through.
2: The storm taking out trees and blocking lanes of traffic.
4: Look at the trees.
2: Floodwater swamping streets in Bergen County and torrential downpours across the tri-state area.
5: The rain is really coming down. The radar shows that lightning is on the way and we need to take cover.
2: The flooding as far south as Maryland. Drivers navigating flooded streets in Ocean City. And in the south, Tropical Storm Bertha looming in the Gulf. Double red flags in Panama City Beach, Florida, warning beachgoers to stay out of the water. Bertha bringing dangerous rip currents and waves up to 11 feet. Meanwhile, in the west, monsoon rains inundating Prescott, Arizona. And in western Colorado, heavy rain sending mud and debris onto Interstate 70, shutting it down.
6: Tom, I spoke to a man who said he was driving down this road when all of a sudden a wall of water just came gushing down. Video shows his car trapped. He said the water was all the way up to that tree. Thankfully, he's okay, and his car has been towed. But it's a powerful demonstration of just how dangerous and fast these floods can be. Tom.
1: You can never drive into those puddles when this happens, that flooding. All right, thanks, Aaron. And as Tropical Storm Bertha takes aim at the Gulf Coast, our George Solis is on the ground in New Orleans, where a tropical storm warning is in place. George, emergency operations are already activated there. How are people preparing? New Orleans is used to storms, and this is one, maybe one of the first ones of the hurricane season that's going to get them awake and kind of watching the radar.
7: Yeah, that's right, Tom. And we've been talking to so many residents who are saying they're hoping for the best, preparing for the worst here at this sand distribution site. People have been grabbing these bags provided by the parish, filling them up, loading up their vehicles, just like this one here. You can see this family taking several bags. The good news here, this is all free, so they can take as many as they need. Talking to families here who are saying they have been down this road before. And even though current forecasts say this may not be the ultimate rainmaker, they know what a difference any change can really make with these storms. And so, again, these are open 24 hours. People have been filling them up saying we want to make sure we are prepared for whatever Tropical Storm Bertha does. And as you mentioned, that emergency operations center already activated. And what does that mean? Well, you have a contingency of workers already on standby, ready to be deployed should this storm take a turn for the worse. Roads already being closed right now, flood plans in place right now, and of course workers that are out there cleaning those ditches, making sure water recedes when it needs to. Those pumps that are so crucial here also manned 24/7, so when this storm hits, they are ready to tackle it by any means necessary, Tom.
1: Okay, George Solis for us. George, we thank you for that. I want to get right to NBC News meteorologist Bill Cairns, who's tracking Tropical Storm Bertha as well as the severe weather threat tonight. Bill, let's start with those dangerous storms that we're seeing here all across the Northeast. I'm seeing that radar behind you. It looks like it's going to be another busy night.
8: Yeah, there's a lot of activity going on. Numerous tornado warnings, severe thunderstorm warnings, flash flood warnings. And, of course, we got Bertha, too. So we've had two tornadoes reported in New Jersey. One, we showed you the video, the new video from Owen County, Kentucky. Numerous tornado warnings. We got three of them now coming out of West Virginia, heading into Northern Virginia. We've also watching 1, 2, 3, 4 tornado warnings now in areas of Kentucky. So as far as the severe thunderstorm watches and the tornado watch, these will expire roughly about 8 to about 10 p.m. this evening. Here's those two tornado warnings in Kentucky. You know, see the one just out to the east of Bowling Green. This is London, Kentucky, under a tornado warning. I'm sure your sirens are going off. Everyone's getting to their safe room. It looks like if there's a tornado with us, it's passing on the south side of town. It does say radar indicated, so we'll just hope that that's not on the ground. As far as the flash flooding goes, this has been widespread today from southern Connecticut, northern New Jersey, all through the New York City area. Still have active flash flood warnings in northern Delaware, including Baltimore, Richmond, Elkins, West Virginia. Look at this huge section of Ohio into West Virginia, all under flash flood warnings. And this is the Appalachians. This is the mountainous areas where the water piles up in a hurry, and we can get a disaster in a hurry, too. And then numerous flash flood warnings in areas of Kentucky. Those are the same areas that I just showed you those tornado warnings. And then, of course, the airports. Summertime thunderstorms in the Northeast, you're rolling the dice if you're going to be flying in the Northeast. Airport delays, 105 minutes at LaGuardia. Philly, Tom, is at 165. And because of that heavy rain, Baltimore for the last 3 hours has been under a ground stop. It means no one's getting in or out.
1: So much rain tonight. Let's talk about Bertha. I know it's not the storm of the century, but it looks pretty big right now in the Gulf.
8: Yeah, so it's a decent size storm as far as, you know, how, you know, north, south, east, and west. But the issue with this storm is that the worst of it is all over the water. And that's great for everyone on land. We still have, you know, tropical storm warnings. It's not that far away from actually being a hurricane. The winds are at 60 miles per hour. But this is as strong as it's expected to get. It's moving to the northwest at about 6 miles per hour. That's going to put it somewhere in New Orleans or just south of New Orleans come this time tomorrow. And then it's going to pass right along northern portions of the Gulf from Louisiana all the way through Galveston towards Houston. Notice the wind speeds. They die off and they weaken with the storm. So the biggest question is, you know, if the winds aren't going to be an issue, what are we going to deal with storm surge? Tomorrow at high tide, possibly 2 to 4 feet higher than normal. So the beaches, everyone's telling, you know, the red flags are flying. Lifeguards are saying get off the beaches. So that ruins people's vacations. And we also can get the beach erosion out there, too. So it's about 1 or 2 days of, not actually canceling people's plans, but making it more difficult than it usually would be. And as far as rainfall goes, you know, New Orleans is only supposed to get it.

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3: All of this, but we're told this all happened around 2:25 this afternoon. We're told that this bus was coming from the Maryland School for the Blind. In fact, some of the officials were out here. The administrators of the school were out here shortly after that crash happened, and they were pretty much just on site making sure that everything was okay. Now, we're told that the injuries to those people that were taken to the hospital, that they are minor injuries. Thank goodness, because this could have been a lot worse. And then officials also told me, too, that this building was occupied when it happened. Now, I wasn't able to speak to someone who was inside the building when it happened, but we did talk to a woman who was next door, and she said that she was inside her shop. She had her 3-year-old with her, and she just heard a loud boom, you know, and she said she heard that a couple of times. And when she came out, she pretty much just saw the scene. She saw emergency crews arrive here. She saw ambulances arrive as well. And she said that this was unlike anything that she has really ever seen in this area. So right now, again, the big question is, one, is this building structurally sound? You know, that's what they're trying to, you know, figure out before they pull this bus out. And two, the cause of this crash. And what's really interesting about this is that only maybe 2 or 3 weeks ago, I covered this, Tom, 2 or 3 weeks ago, we had a similar incident that happened not too far from here. It's in the same county, Baltimore County. That incident involved a city bus, you know, an MTA bus that went into a building. And that was a lot worse. We had around 30 people, a little over 30 people that was injured in that. So it just really goes to show just how crazy, you know, these scenes are. But again, all of this is under investigation, and hopefully they figure out what led to this. But the big thing, Tom, the big thing is that no one died in all of this.
4: Yeah, that is very big. Okay, Kyrie, we thank you for that report. Great stuff. We thank you for that. Next tonight, we're learning hundreds of non-citizens in New Jersey were able to cast ballots in recent elections. The governor there says a DMV software error is to blame, leading to 6,000 non-citizens being registered to vote. NBC's Ryan Nobles joins us tonight from Washington. Ryan, what happened here and how many votes were actually cast?
5: Well, as you point out, Tom, Governor Mikey Sherrill said that it was a DMV software error that led to 6,000 non-citizens being registered to vote. It happened when they signed up for driver's licenses or identification cards. Now, 400 of those non-citizens actually cast ballots in New Jersey elections between 2023 and 2024, though it's unclear which elections they voted in. Now, the governor said they were registered as Democrats, Republicans, and unaffiliated voters, and there's no evidence that any elections were swayed as a result. The state now, Tom, in the process of removing all of those names from the voter rolls.
4: And then, Ryan, has something like this ever happened before?
5: It actually has happened quite a few times in states like Oregon and Illinois have had examples of these issues with the DMV system where someone goes in to register to get a driver's license. They wouldn't necessarily be an illegal non-citizen. They could be someone who is in this country legally, but have access to a driver's license. And many of these states have an automatic voter roll where when you register to get that driver's license, then you also get registered to vote. So it's happened in many different states, but there's never been an example of this many non-citizens actually getting the opportunity to register to vote and then actually cast ballots. So it's one of the reasons that this is getting so much attention.
4: Okay, Ryan Nobles for us in Washington. We're going to stay there also in Washington because there are new strikes tonight from both the U.S. and Iran. Top Pentagon officials facing tough questions here at home on Capitol Hill as they ask Congress for more money to fund the fighting. Gabe Gutierrez is covering that one.
6: Tonight, the fighting in the Middle East spilling onto key U.S. allies. Iran says it's targeted Amazon's data infrastructure in Bahrain, as well as radar systems in Kuwait. While the Iran-backed Houthis in Yemen have declared

0: A Red Sea blockade on Saudi Arabia, all as President Trump doubles down.
1: And we're not finished at all.
0: Now his administration is providing a new estimate for the Iran war's cost so far, $37.5 billion taxpayer dollars.
2: And we cannot afford inaction.
0: Defense Secretary Pete Hegseth and Joint Chiefs Chairman General Dan Kane grilled on Capitol Hill.
3: We need some hard answers and some straight talk.
0: And
4: right now.
0: Interrupted several times by protesters as they asked lawmakers for an extra $67 billion, in part to pay for the conflict, which began in February. Democrats blasting Hegseth's leadership.
5: You, sir, are the failure. You don't have a long-term plan to actually win this war. Win the war. The men and women are going to be able to do it, but they need to have leadership. When will you show leadership? When will you show leadership?
2: Why don't you show some leadership and stand up to your fellow Democrats who won't fund the troops, who stand and play partisan politics while you don't give us the money?
0: Tomorrow, President Trump is set to attend a dignified transfer ceremony for the latest American casualties, including 30-year-old Sergeant Michael Swinton, who the Pentagon says was killed while disposing of a drone in northern Iraq.
1: It's a great honor for me to do it. These are people that want it, and they feel like I do, that Iran cannot have a nuclear weapon.
0: The president also issuing a new threat today for a key site inside Iran. He was pressed on whether he'd strike Pickaxe Mountain, a fortified area near one of Iran's main nuclear facilities. The president saying the U.S. will be hitting it pretty soon and very heavily. Tom?
6: Gabe Gutierrez, we thank you for that. We want to turn out a terrifying video out of Nevada, a man on a shooting rampage, opening fire in a neighborhood full of families with an AR-15, seemingly at random. Dana Griffin with the videos tonight.
7: Tonight, a gunman opening fire, unleashing multiple rounds in this North Las Vegas neighborhood, randomly firing as he appears to roam the streets. Doorbell cameras capture the shirtless man with what police say is an AR-15. Look as he walks down the street Sunday pointing his gun, even knocking at a front door. He crouches down on this porch to take aim. Ryan Adams films the shooting from a window before the gunman starts firing in his direction.
8: What the f***? Oh, f***. Get down.
7: Adams warns his family to take cover.
9: We were armed and just sitting tight, you know, hoping that he didn't come in. And fortunately for us, that he didn't.
10: Couple on the...
7: Later showing our Las Vegas station, KSNV, where several bullets pierced his home.
9: We just found a bullet fragment right here on the side, and then it actually buried in the wall.
7: Police arrived with guns drawn. The suspect on the ground before taking off running. Police say the suspect resisted their attempt to take him into custody, and once apprehended, he became unresponsive, adding they believe he was impaired. The gunman was later declared dead at a hospital. A chilling end, sending terror through this quiet neighborhood.
6: Dana Griffin joins us tonight here. And Dana, you say there was no connection to that neighborhood. What else are we learning about the gunman tonight?
11: So, Tom, his name has not been released. Several neighbors say that once he fell, he never got back up. Another saying that they saw paramedics administering Narcan. Investigators say they do believe he was impaired. And the North Las Vegas Police Department tells me that they plan to release body cam video as soon as Thursday. Tom?
6: Okay, Dana Griffin with some new reporting there on that one. Dana, thank you. We're back in a moment here on Top Story. With the murder case of the singer David, the new evidence released in court today, plus the rising cost of living. For years, people have been flocking to Miami. Now it's more expensive than New York. So what's driving up the prices? And the terrifying close encounter, a massive great white, you see it here, stalking a group of kids swimming out at sea. We'll show you that video ahead on Top Story.
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6: We're back now with the preliminary hearing in the murder case of the singer known as David. Today, prosecutors laying out their case against David Anthony Burke, who is facing a number of charges, including first-degree murder, after authorities discovered the remains of a 14-year-old, Celeste Rivas Hernandez, in the trunk of his car last September. That car was found in a Los Angeles impound lot several months after she was allegedly killed and just over a year after she was reported missing. For more on the new developments in court, I want to bring in NBC's Camila Bernal in L.A., who's been covering this for us, and Kristen Gibbons-Fedden, an NBC News legal analyst. Camila, I'm going to start with you. There's a lot of new evidence introduced today, including body cam video, photos of the victim, and some text messages allegedly sent between David and Rivas Hernandez. Talk to our viewers about what the major takeaways are.
13: Yeah, Tom. So we knew in these text messages the two were essentially fighting, and this was text messages of a fight the day before investigators believed Celeste Rivas was killed. The gruesome photos that the court saw today were photos of that decomposed body that was found inside of the front trunk of the Tesla. And while that was happening, Celeste's mother was crying as she was watching these very gruesome photos. One of the key things in the evidence that prosecutors were presenting today was the Amazon purchases. And we had previously talked about the fact that they believe he ordered two chainsaws, for example, an inflatable pool, a burn cage, all of these things that they believe he ordered on the internet. Well, today, authorities on the stand said that they actually found some of these things at the home. But what was interesting in cross-examination from the defense was that they said that they tested the chainsaws and did not find any blood on those chainsaws. So it will be interesting to see how the defense plays into that aspect of the evidence. But overall, prosecutors believe they have a mountain of evidence against David, which does include blood that was found in David's home that they believe belonged to Celeste Rivas, and also pieces of that inflatable pool in parts of Celeste Rivas's body. So a lot of gruesome details, and the judge hearing all of this today, Tom.
6: Yeah, pretty gruesome. Kristen, what is the judge looking for here?
14: The judge is looking for something very simple, which is the lowest potential portion of evidence. It's not beyond a reasonable doubt, even though this is a criminal case. This is a preliminary hearing. So the judge is looking for probable cause that a criminal activity occurred and that the criminal activity was committed by that particular defendant, David. And so those are really the only two elements. With just what we heard, there is probably enough, but it does appear that this preliminary hearing will go on for a couple of days. And so I would only anticipate that even more evidence would come out to prove his guilt at a probable cause level.
6: Yeah, Camila, as you know, we heard from DA Nathan Hochman after the presser today revealing that the prosecutor planned to call more than 10 witnesses to the stand. Do we know anything about those possible witnesses, and what else did he have to say?
13: So we don't know exact details. Usually these witnesses tend to be first responders, the coroner. We also heard today from David's business manager. So people who can talk about the timeline, who can connect the dots and maybe even speak to motive, because the manager that we heard from today essentially talking about how much he was making, and that was millions of dollars because of music and endorsements. So again, they're just trying to piece together this puzzle to try to present to the judge and say, yes, there is enough evidence to move forward, and we do believe that David committed this crime.
6: Kristen, do you think, have you seen, have you read, have you heard enough? Will they go to trial on this? And could prosecutors ultimately go for the death penalty?
14: I think prosecutors could absolutely go for the death penalty. There are the three special circumstances that are evident in this case. The DA has been very clear. He is going to hear any and all mitigating evidence from the defense. But he's also going to talk to some of the star prosecutors in the office. And most importantly, he's going to talk to the family, who may absolutely want the DA to seek the death penalty in this particular case. You know, again, those three special circumstances are not the only thing that the family is going to want to seek for the death penalty. They lost their child. And based on the charges, their child was sexually assaulted. And so they are going to absolutely probably want to seek the death penalty. And the DA, although he has no obligation to seek it, will probably weigh very heavily in what they want.
6: All right. We thank you both for being part of this. I know we're going to stay on top of this as this case moves forward. When we come back tonight here in Top Story, scary moments caught on camera, an explosion erupting inside a garbage truck. 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
1: We're back now with a scary close call in California. Alarming drone video shows a great white shark lurking dangerously close to a group of kids playing in the ocean. Our Liz Croyd spoke with the person who filmed it.
2: Tonight, a shocking video off the coast of Southern California. A 10-foot great white shark spotted dangerously close to a group of children swimming north of Los Angeles. The kids seen smiling and even waving to the drone camera, seemingly unaware that the massive predator was just feet away.
3: I did get nervous. My heartbeat did go a little higher.
2: Carlos Gauna took the terrifying video from about a mile away.
3: So I'm searching the shores. And this particular shark came from the depths, and I saw it near the swimmers. They definitely didn't have any idea. They waved at the drone.
2: The video highlighting what experts say is one of the sharkiest summers in a decade off the California coast, driven by an El Nino weather pattern that's warming up the ocean waters, leading to more shark sightings, including incidents like this. A heart-stopping moment in June as a curious shark circled a surfer sitting on his board. But despite the uptick, Chris Lowe of California Shark Lab tells us that luckily for those in the water, this doesn't actually mean more shark attacks.
4: So we don't necessarily see a big correlation between shark bites and strong El Ninos. What we do see are more sharks.
2: So many that...
5: So there's a shark right there swimming behind you.
3: See it? Right behind me.
4: Look at that.
2: There were several swimming by during our interview today with Carlos.
3: This is life every day right now. This summer is insane.
1: A sharky summer, to quote Liz Croyd there. So, Liz, we've also seen more shark sightings in New York. Is that a coast-to-coast trend? Is it that more people have drones? What could be driving all of it?
5: Yeah. Hey, Tom, it's a combo of all of this. Definitely more drones, right? We can take the camera up and get that bird's eye view and see them flying around. But we are seeing coast to coast more sharks this summer. As we mentioned in the piece, a lot of this has to do, especially here in California, with this El Nino that is warming the waters. Sharks have been moving north up from Mexico in this area. But the good news, as the shark lab said, that doesn't mean more bites. And if we look at some of the statistics so far, there have been 7 shark bites so far this year. That is trending downward from past years. Last year, there were 28 bites in total, 36 bites. So at this point, for all the way in midsummer, we're doing pretty well. But the experts at the Shark Lab tell us that more sharks are coming. So
1: okay.
5: We'll see how the rest of the year
1: goes. They're tracking them. Okay.
5: Yep.
1: Liz Croyd, we thank you for that. Now to Top Stories newsfeed tonight, Hollywood. Remembering actress Kaylee Hoddle, the 18-year-old. She died in a car crash today in Maryland. She was deaf and best known for her roles in 2 Godzilla movies. A local sheriff's office says she was riding in a car around 3 a.m. when it veered off the road and it crashed. And a scary scene in Wisconsin, the moment an explosion erupts inside of a garbage truck. Look at this. 2 workers here unloading bins when it happened. The blast knocking one of them to the ground. Authorities say he was taken to the hospital for an eye injury and a concussion. We're told the explosion there was caused by an oxygen tank that someone threw in the trash. And new video of a suspect's daring getaway attempt. This is incredible. Here you can see deputies in Missouri trying to stop the driver. Then he opens the door and he gets out while the car's moving. Now you see him. Now you don't. He just dives off the bridge. That sheriff's office says they eventually tracked him down and took him into custody. Some deputies were hurt while trying to detain him. They are going to be okay. And a lucky find for one teen in Oregon. He went into a thrift store and picked up this LA Lakers warm-up jacket. Take a close look. He resells clothes online. So when he saw Chamberlain on the back, he's like, what? Will Chamberlain, of course. He snagged the jacket, paid just $3. Turns out it was actually a game-worn jacket from the 1972 finals. He just sold it for about $90,000. Pretty amazing. And Miami surpassing New York City for the first time, but on a list you don't want to be at the top of. For the first time, the cost of living in the 305 is higher than here in the Big Apple. Here to break down the numbers, NBC's Ali Canal. Ali, always great to see you. Mm-hmm. For years after the pandemic, Miami was sort of the top destination,
5: yeah,
1: right? And so many people were leaving New York and California and coming to Miami for a variety of reasons, the sun and the fun, but mm-hmm. also those good tax breaks and also the rules during COVID. But now it's sort of coming to fruition, and it now feels like maybe it's getting too expensive for some people.
6: Yeah, so the math is changing here, Tom. Basically, the cost of living is becoming a lot more expensive. Since 2019, prices in South Florida, they've jumped 36%. That's the second fastest inflation in any major U.S. metro area, second to only Tampa, which is another Florida-based city. And home valuations have also soared here. Zillow telling us that Miami home values have climbed about 90% over the past decade. That's outpacing both New York and the entire country.
1: So is it just population influx? Like, what is it?
6: It's people moving down there. They're embracing the lifestyle. Obviously, during COVID, you had a lot of corporations switching to remote work. And then some of the realtors who I spoke with told me that they are seeing businesses open up. They decided to put their kids into school. So they are staying in South Florida and not moving back. And I think in the beginning, people thought, okay, let me buy a property in Florida during COVID, get out of Dodge for a little bit. But now they're staying for the long haul.
1: Is it happening all over Florida as well? Because there are some big population centers in Florida that have grown over the year, whether it be Orlando or places like 30A, which is which was a vacation destination, but people are now moving there to live.
6: Yeah, like I just said, look, Tampa is seeing a pretty significant rise when we talk about home valuations and the pricing that you're paying there. Mm-hmm. But I think Miami is sort of becoming this cultural hub. A lot of financial institutions, a lot of tech firms are actually relocating their businesses to Miami. It's sort of becoming the crypto capital of the world now. Right. A lot of that tech, a lot of that new money is flowing. So you're seeing what's been happening in New York over the past few decades sort of starting to transition mm-hmm. to Miami. And that's why you tend to see a lot of New York transplants go to Miami. And that's why it's always that big debate on what's cheaper at the end of the day, living in New York City or living in Miami.
1: And so many restaurants now that
6: exactly.
1: were just New York favorites are now in Miami. The story of Miami, I'm from there. I know this has a lot of times been boom and bust, right?
6: Mm-hmm.
1: Either overbuild or people overinvested or leveraged investments, whatever it may be, boom or bust. People now say they don't think this is going to be a bust, right? It's been six years since the pandemic. And it's still sticking, right? It's still very expensive in Miami. And now we're talking about it being more expensive than New York and L.A.
6: Yeah, we've talked about the migration, where people are moving. And pretty consistently, I mean, Miami, South Florida, the hotter regions, they have been the hotspot.
1: And the state income tax, right? People like that.
6: Yes. If you get that break, no state income tax, especially for wealthier Americans, that's a pretty big incentive. But again, you also have to factor in those other costs.
1: Insurance, right?
6: Insurance,
1: so expensive.
6: I was just about to say that. You get the sunshine, but you also get some flooding sometimes,
1: and hurricanes.
6: Too. And cars. Like in New York City, we don't need cars typically.
1: Yeah.
6: So that's something that I think surprises a lot of those folks that end up moving
1: when
6: down there.
1: When they get over there. Okay. All right. Definitely
6: crazy.
1: Amazing. Ali Kadow, we thank you for that.
6: Of course.
1: All right. Now to the alarming trend taking over your social media feed. Fake wellness influencers. Hundreds of AI-generated ads featuring AI-generated people are pushing health supplements, promising Americans medical miracles. 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
1: It comes as the global wellness industry is booming, hitting a record $6.8 trillion in 2025, and it's forecast to climb to nearly $10 trillion by 2029. The New York Times is out with an in-depth investigation on how these ads are targeting vulnerable consumers, oftentimes with misleading health claims. Joining us now on set is one of the reporters behind that story, Isabel New. Isabel, thanks for being here. It's interesting. These are so prevalent, and I'm wondering if I've ever watched one of these and not known if one of these people were fake. All those ads that we saw there, were most or all of those people fake?
11: Yeah, they're all fake. They're all generated by AI.
1: And what did you guys find out from your in-depth reporting? I mean, how big is this getting, and how many AI people are sort of popping up on people's feeds?
11: Well, you know, they keep popping up every single day. They're proliferating across our social media feeds. We've reviewed hundreds of these ads, and some have gotten taken down after we flagged to these platforms, but new ones are constantly being generated.
1: Yeah. We want to actually play some of these videos, and you can walk us through what we should look out for in our viewers as well. So we'll play the video, and then you kind of tell us what was actually wrong.
12: We gave 100 people with stage 3 kidney disease one bottle of Sculptique and told them to take 2 capsules every morning for 8 weeks. The results were not what we expected.
1: So talk to us about this video. It was actually taken down because of your reporting. I mean, it does look a little fake and strange, right? People celebrating like that with kidney disease. But what did you guys notice right away?
11: So this video is a little bit dangerous because they're claiming that this herbal supplement is going to work better for, than medication if you have kidney disease. And they made up a whole clinical trial claiming that they actually did the study. So we have a lot of problems with this particular one. And
13: are these real people, fake people?
11: No, they're all fake.
13: All fake. Generated. Even the guy with the glasses?
11: Yeah, especially him.
13: Gosh. How long did it take you to figure this out?
11: Well, you know, my colleague and I started noticing these actually a few months back, and the policy around these have changed, and the technology keeps getting better. So even in the months that we're reporting on it, they've gotten more realistic.
13: If we play, we're going to play some of these videos for our viewers now. What are the things that you look out for that you can give some tips to our viewers? Like, hey, these are red flags. This is how you know the video is fake.
11: That's a great question. So a lot of the times the backgrounds are really similar. They're constantly repeating these images that these idyllic suburban streets or American flag. There's almost always an American flag there.
13: An American flag is a good tell.
11: Yeah,
13: okay.
11: Good tell for American flag. And then the text. Pay attention to the text. If it doesn't make sense, and that usually means it's
13: the text in the pictures, or the text actually written in the ads?
11: In the pictures.
13: Oh, yeah. Okay. So you have to look closely.
11: Yes.
13: Are legitimate companies, wellness companies, also using AI, and can that confuse consumers?
11: So far, all the brands we've noticed are online only.
13: Oh, okay.
11: But a lot of them are very popular. They're selling millions of dollars on social media. So, but not any ones that you can see in the big box store so far.
13: Is there a certain supplement that you would recommend to our viewers? Be more careful with this supplement versus others. You know, peptides are very popular, creatine. I mean, there's so many nowadays, but what are some people should really be careful about because they've sort of cornered the market on AI?
11: I think you should be pretty careful if it's an herbal supplement that you hadn't heard about before.
13: Okay.
11: And then pay attention to the packaging, see if there's something that doesn't make sense. Like, for example, some of these websites, they'll have misspellings, they'll have default text from the design template. Yeah. So pay attention to these details.
13: Yeah. You know, we even had AI ads in the Super Bowl, right? Wellness AI ads in the Super Bowl. Is this sort of the new frontier? And how dangerous do you think it's going to get as far as blurring the lines from stuff that is legitimate versus stuff that could be dangerous?
11: Yeah, so we've talked to some insiders of the industry, and they believe that more and more legitimate brands and bigger brands will take their service as marketing agencies and use AI because it's just so cheap and it's so fast to make. And right now, there's no federal law limiting the use of synthetic people in advertising. So until we change that, this is...
13: You know, there were these kind of ads as well when I was growing up on television, and there was obviously like the 1-800 numbers to call and get medical supplements. There's a part of this, too, that is just common sense, right? If the claim is too good to be true, it probably is.
11: That's right. But what's dangerous about these is just they can make them so fast and they can proliferate, and the tech keeps getting better and better, so it's hard to tell.
13: And they can get you right there in social media when you're on those apps.
11: Yes.
13: Isabel, so great to see you. You can
11: Thank
13: read
11: you.
13: Her, of course, in the New York Times. Coming up here on Top Story, the stunning discovery out at sea, a search team finding the wreckage of a Pan Am plane that's been missing for more than 70 years, how they finally tracked it down. Plus, many parents think their kids are a one of a kind. I hope they do. But these newborn babies are actually 1 in 15 million. We'll explain why right after.

0: We're back now with the shocking stabbings in Athens, just steps from the famed Acropolis. A Greek-American couple slashed by an assailant with a knife in an attack that police believe was random. Raf Sanchez is following this one for us tonight. Raf, walk us through what happened here, because this one sounds so strange. And how is that couple doing tonight?
1: Yeah, Tom, this was a terrifying incident at one of the world's most popular tourist attractions. Greek police tell NBC News it happened around 8 a.m. local time. Not unusual for tourists to try to get to the Acropolis early to beat the heat. There was a man at the entrance of the site who had apparently been acting erratically. And then without warning, he attacked this pair of Greek-American tourists with a knife. He was wrestled to the ground. He was then arrested by police. Police are saying they do not believe this was terrorism. It's likely he has psychological issues. They think that this couple was attacked randomly, but a very, very scary incident. Their injuries are not thought to be life-threatening. The male Greek-American tourist is in his early 50s. He suffered a pretty serious injury to his hand. The woman is in her late 40s. She was slashed in her leg. Both of them received first aid on the scene. They were then taken on to hospital. Kind of amazingly, Tom, the Acropolis remained open despite this incident. Some 4 million people visit there every year, and Greek authorities are saying they are confident this situation is contained and there is no further threat to the public or to tourists at the site. Tom.
0: Raf Sanchez for us. Raf, thank you. Now to Top Stories Global Watch, a check of what else is happening around the world. We want to start in Northeast India, where rescue teams are searching for survivors after a suspected gas explosion caused part of a tunnel to collapse. It happened at a hydropower project that was under construction. Authorities believe a buildup of methane triggered that blast. They say at least 12 people were killed and more than a dozen others are still missing. And in Nicaragua, they will not be holding any elections anytime soon. That news from the country's president, Daniel Ortega, the move crushing his opposition's hopes for a democratic vote next year. Ortega has been in power for almost 2 decades. In 2021, he declared himself the winner after throwing other candidates in jail. Ortega controls nearly all branches of the government there and has rewritten the Constitution. The U.S. does not recognize him as Nicaragua's legitimate leader. And in Australia, a mother giving birth to identical quadruplets. It's super rare. Doctors put the odds at around 1 in 15 million. The little girls were born just after 28 weeks, so they'll stay in the NICU for a while. But they're apparently all doing very well. Their parents already have 4 other kids at home, so one of their big goals now is getting a bigger car. Okay, now to an NBC News exclusive. A 74-year-old aviation mystery has just been solved. A Pan Am passenger plane that disappeared in 1952 found resting on the ocean floor by a Discovery Channel search team. NBC's Tom Costello has the details on this fascinating story.
2: Missing for 74 years, this was the moment the search for a piece of aviation history finally paid off.
3: No! Oh, stop! Oh, my God!
4: Is that a plane?
5: That's a plane.
2: There, in the waters off Puerto Rico, 2,000 feet below the surface, the fuselage and that iconic Pan Am logo.
6: Oh, my God, there's writing. It's her.
2: The Discovery Channel team had just found Clipper Endeavor.
7: So this plane was coming here to New York, right?
8: Yeah, to what's now JFK, and it was Good Friday.
9: Yeah, people were flying up here from Puerto Rico for the Easter weekend.
2: It was April 11th, 1952. Pan Am Flight 256 had just left San Juan, Puerto Rico, when they suddenly lost 2 engines and crashed. But in 1952, there were no flight attendant safety briefings.
9: People did not know where the exits were. They didn't know where flotation devices were.
2: 52 of the 69 people on board died. Fast forward to 2026, and the Discovery team was offered an advanced autonomous underwater drone used for surveying gas and mineral fields.
3: That's a plane.
10: Whoa.
3: That's a plane.
10: Look at that.
11: Oh, my God.
2: The haunting images of the final resting place for 52 people and a crash that changed aviation safety forever, as the government soon ordered pre-flight safety briefings.
12: This is the only grave marker that those people will really likely ever have. And so it's important to remember that debt that we owe them.
2: A piece of American history no longer lost at sea.
0: Tom Costello joins us now. So, Tom, if the Navy and the Coast Guard knew where this plane went down, explain to our viewers why it took so long to find that wreckage.
7: Well, they really weren't searching for it. I mean, in 1952, they knew where it generally went down, but they didn't have the technology to go that deep. And they treated it really as a ship or a plane that was lost at sea and a cemetery at sea. But planes also, as you know, shift and drift as they fall to the bottom, 2,000 feet down. So they did not have a precise location. And now they do. And now they know where this cemetery at sea really is.
0: And talk to us about the legacy of that plane and the passengers, right? From what I understand, no memorials to the victims in Puerto Rico, but there are some songs that do pay tribute to the 52 lives lost.
7: Yeah, that's right. So one of the survivors was a baby back then. So now he's about 75 years old or so. He lost both parents. Another was a nurse who was helping people off that plane. She is now 102 years old. She lives in Puerto Rico. She says she's happy that this final resting place has been pinpointed, but she says she moved on with her life long ago, Tom.
0: Tom Costello, thank you. We're going to turn now to a wild piece of video out of Colorado. Neighbors waking up to find this, a bear trapped inside one of their cars. You can see it there in the front of the seat. Wow, that is crazy. The bear seemingly stuck for hours overnight, even honking the horn at one point. Finally, in the morning, a group saw the bear and came together to help get it out using a rope to safely open the door. And will we see it? Will we see it? Does the bear come out? It does. Look at that. Wow. Amazing nature in real time. Joining me now is Patrick Sullivan, the man who filmed that video. Patrick, what did you think when you saw the bear in the car?
4: It was definitely a very surreal experience and hopefully the closest I ever come to a bear.
0: Get in the car?
4: Well, presumably overnight, it found its way in by opening the door. None of the windows were broken. And at about 3 a.m., I woke up to feed my three-month-old and noticed the sound of sort of continuous honking in the distance, figuring it was just someone up trying to wake someone up to, you know, get to the airport or something. But it kept going for about an hour the entire time I was feeding. And, you know, tired dad, I went right back to sleep. But then first thing in the morning, 7:30 a.m.
0: I'm joking.
4: Yep. Exactly. You know, there's certain things that take priority at 3 a.m.
0: And then how did you guys come up with a plan to sort of, well, take me back. I mean, you guys wake up, then you see the bear there. I mean, and when everyone sees the bear, I mean, what do they think?
4: Yeah, I mean, my brother-in-law, John, was the one that basically, you know, ran downstairs at 7:30, and the plan was the rope, I guess. I mean, I don't think he had much more than that. I was like, should we drive over? Should we bring bear spray so we have somewhere to hunker down if it's, you know, ornery from being trapped in a car? So the rope was the plan, and we, you know, it's the neighbor shared, you know, sort of shared forest between them. We just walked down over saw it in the front passenger seat, and I think the fight had sort of left it overnight. It had torn up a good deal of the inside of the car, honked the horn, the airbag had gone off, and it was just sort of ready for us there.
0: Wow, the airbag had gone off. That's crazy. And then how did you guys decide to do the back seat door instead of the front seat?
4: All of the other doors were locked. It had locked itself. It had ripped out every single panel of the door, of all the doors except for that one. And so in the process, locking itself in from the outside. And so, my brother-in-law, John, had tested all the doors and was like, I don't know if we're going to be able to get it out without, you know, a very unfortunate locksmith call. I don't know who would take that call. But luckily, the rear, that was the only door that would open, and he tested it, and the bear looked back pretty suddenly. So he's like, yeah, maybe let's go with the rope plan here, because I don't want to be there when the bear runs out of here. And it was a good thing, too, because it was quick when it did end up running out.
0: How was the bear once it came out of the car? What did it do?
4: It didn't even say thank you. Thanks for asking. Yeah. Not even. It just sort of scampered off at, you know, 25, 30 miles an hour in the exact opposite direction. It wanted nothing to do with us. It probably had a bad enough night without dealing with, you know, four people and a dog. So, no incidents there. And you could see, you know, the video. I was sort of maybe 40 feet back next to the house when I was taking it running out. And even then, the sight of it rushing out of the car, I kind of tripped over myself and ran the other direction. So, but you get a glimpse of it coming out still.
0: And then remind me, whose car was it?
4: It was their neighbor's car. So they have sort of two older cars, and that was unfortunately the newer of the two. That thing is unfortunately totaled. It's the inside of it is unrecognizable as a car, and it had in spending the night there, definitely used the facilities available to it. And definitely was a musk inside of that car.
0: Oh, yeah. I wouldn't want to drive it. Restroom, too, because it had been there all night. Do we exactly. know how it got in there? I mean, was the car unlocked?
4: I think the car. Yeah. I mean, most people in that, it's a small sort of historic mining town. Most people leave their cars unlocked. In fact, people should probably leave their windows open so that bears can get in and out, because it was really the inability to get out that was the issue. So, yeah, the car was unlocked. And that's sort of, I've heard, is pretty normal up there.
0: Have you guys seen that bear before? I mean, is that a bear that sometimes comes to sort of the camping area?
4: They knew the bear. So, yeah, I mean, I was like, you know, bears have two or three features. They're big, furry, and black. And they were like, oh, this is the, you know, the yearling that we've probably seen raiding the compost right. around here. So they're so familiar with wildlife up there in that little town in Colorado that, you know, I wasn't able to distinguish it from other bears, but I think they knew the troublemaker. So hopefully he grows out of it. Otherwise, the Rangers are going to have a troublesome bear on their hands.
0: Was it true that the bear was listening to a podcast in the car the whole night?
4: I don't know if that's true. It might be barely true, but you know, I think it was definitely sort of trying to trash Max. In spending the night there, definitely used the facilities available to it. And definitely was a musk inside of that car.
0: Oh yeah, I wouldn't want to drive it. Maybe using it as a restroom too, because it had been there all night. Do we exactly. know how it got in there? I mean, was the car unlocked?
4: I think the car. Yeah, I mean, most people in that, it's a small sort of historic mining town. Most people leave their cars unlocked. In fact, people should probably leave their windows open so that bears can get in and out, because it was really the inability to get out that was the issue. So, yeah, the car was unlocked. And that's sort of, I've heard, is pretty normal up there.
0: Have you guys seen that bear before? I mean, is that a bear that sometimes comes to sort of the camping area?
4: They knew the bear. So, yeah, I mean, I was like, you know, bears have two or three features. They're big, furry, and black. And they were like, oh, this is the, you know, the yearling that we've probably seen raiding the compost right. around here. So they're so familiar with wildlife up there in that little town in Colorado that, you know, I wasn't able to distinguish it from other bears, but I think they knew the troublemaker. So hopefully he grows out of it. Otherwise, the Rangers are going to have a troublesome bear on their hands.
0: Was it true that the bear was listening to a podcast in the car the whole night?
4: I don't know if that's true. It might be barely true, but, you know, I think it was definitely sort of trying to trash Max. I don't know.
0: Yeah, no, that's how the lore starts. All right, Patrick Sullivan, we thank you so much. When we come back, the emotional reunion, a man getting a chance to thank the first responders who jumped into action to help save his life. That's next.

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1: Finally tonight, an incredible moment of gratitude. A New Jersey man leaving the hospital after recovering from a heart attack that nearly killed him, but not before he got a chance to thank the police officers who were in the right place at the right time and saved his life.
2: This is the face of a man grateful to be alive. Bill Riggio spent nearly 2 weeks in this New York City hospital recovering from a heart attack that almost took his life.
3: And I'll never be forever grateful for those guys.
2: You can see the emotion reuniting with the people who helped him during one of life's scariest moments.
3: I don't remember much of what happened. All I know is this. The NYPD saved me.
2: Riggio was on his way home from work in Midtown when a massive heart attack sent him falling down the subway stairs. A team of nearby NYPD officers immediately rushing in to help.
3: I don't even know what happened, to be honest with you.
2: Those officers performing CPR that doctors say likely saved his life.
4: The situation was more dire than I expected it to be. It was very scary.
2: Bill's wife, Christine, overcome with gratitude.
5: I said to one of them that he was born for that day, and his purpose might have been to save my husband's life.
2: A life still with a bright future ahead, thanks to the quick actions of these real-life heroes.
3: These three, this is my godsend. Godsend to me.
1: All right, that does it for us. Thanks for watching Top Story. I'm Tom Yamas in New York. Stay right there. More news on the way. Breaking news tonight, the dangerous tornadoes reported hitting the New York City area right now. This massive funnel cloud spotted just outside the city. Down trees cutting off highways, violent downpours submerging neighborhoods. At least one person struck by lightning. Where the severe storms are headed next. Plus, tracking Tropical Storm Bertha bearing down on the Gulf Coast. We time it out. The school bus carrying students slamming into a building, multiple people hospitalized. The shooting rampage terrorizing an entire neighborhood. A man with an AR-15 firing randomly. The terrifying moments caught on multiple cameras. The major admission from New Jersey's governor that hundreds of non-citizens voted illegally. How she says it happened. Danger in the water drone video capturing a monster great white shark lurking near unsuspecting young swimmers. The amazing discovery 70 years ago, a Pan Am plane crashed into the ocean, thought to be lost forever, until now. The moment these researchers found it. New video in the disappearance of Nolan Wells in the hours before he disappeared. Is this him? And the autopsy finally set to be released. We'll tell you when. The tragic accident leaving this young actress, known for her role in massive blockbusters, dead. Garbage truck explosion. What set off this blast, leaving a worker injured? Daring bridge escape, the police pursuit, then the suspect leaping out of a car, diving into the waters below. Bear break in what this Colorado man did to get this massive animal out of a car. And there's good news tonight. Subway saved. The emotional moment this man reunited with the New York City police officers who saved his life. Nightly News starts right now.
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1: And good evening. It's great to be with you tonight. We want to start with the possible tornadoes touching down in the New York City area and the threat of more to come in the hours ahead. Look at this massive funnel cloud churning over one town in New Jersey. The rain and wind coming in so violently, this neighborhood now underwater, and these trees knocked down, bringing interstate traffic to a standstill.
7: Over New York City, the sky turning nearly black, and you can see it here. The skyline basically disappears. The weather causing a massive slowdown at the nation's airport. More than 5,000 delays and more than 2,000 cancellations across the country just tonight. And the threat is not over yet for the Northeast, with more expected. We're also tracking Tropical Storm Bertha. Take a look at this. It's taking aim right now down south, and you can see it already kicking up massive wind and waves down in Florida. That storm set to bring dangerous conditions to the Gulf states in the coming days. We're covering all of it tonight. We want to start with Aaron McLaughlin in New Jersey for us.
8: Tonight, this video appears to show a massive funnel cloud in New Jersey, just outside New York City. Round after round of severe weather bearing down on millions across the Northeast. This time lapse showing the storm rolling through Manhattan, with multiple tornado warnings west of the Big Apple, and at least two reports of twisters in Morris County, New Jersey.
9: This is a time to seek cover in a secure place.
10: Man, it shot through.
8: The storm taking out trees and blocking lanes of traffic.
10: Look at the trees.
8: Floodwater swamping streets in Bergen County and torrential downpours across the tri-state area.
10: The rain is really coming down. The radar shows that lightning is on the way and we need to take cover.
8: The flooding as far south as Maryland. Drivers navigating flooded streets in Ocean City. And in the south, Tropical Storm Bertha looming in the Gulf. Double red flags in Panama City Beach, Florida, warning beachgoers to stay out of the water. Bertha bringing dangerous rip currents and waves up to 11 feet. R. George Solis in St. Bernard Parish, Louisiana, with people getting sandbags to protect their homes from flooding.
11: I'd rather take the necessary precautions that I need than have water coming in my house.
8: Meanwhile, in the west, monsoon rains inundating Prescott, Arizona. And in western Colorado, heavy rain sending mud and debris onto Interstate 70, shutting it down.
12: Tom, I spoke to a man who said he was driving down this road when all of a sudden a wall of water just came gushing down. Video shows his car trapped. He said the water was all the way up to that tree. Thankfully, he's okay, and his car has been towed. But it's a powerful demonstration of just how dangerous and fast these floods can be. Tom.
7: So many treacherous areas out there tonight. Okay, we thank you for that, Aaron. Bill Cairns joins us now. Bill, walk us through all the severe weather we're watching and also that big storm, Bertha.
13: Yeah, so we had two tornadoes reported in areas of New Jersey. The threat from the next couple hours will be southern portions of New Jersey. We've also had numerous tornado warnings this afternoon in areas of Kentucky with one reported tornado. As far as flash flooding goes, we now have flash flood warnings in New York City, Baltimore, Richmond is included in that, a huge section of West Virginia into southern Ohio, and numerous spots south of the Louisville area. Airports, as you can imagine, have been a disaster in the Northeast today. 1 to 2 hour arrival delays, thousands of flights have been canceled. As far as Bertha goes, it's as strong as it's going to get right now, and then as the next couple days go on, it will slowly weaken. It should be heading for southern Louisiana tomorrow at this time. Usually that would be a big problem, but a lot of the heavy rain is going to be to the south of this storm, and it's going to weaken as it heads across the northern Gulf. We will be watching wind gusts up to 40 miles per hour on land, but that, by Louisiana standards, should not cause a lot of problems.
7: A bit of good news for the Gulf. All right, Bill, we thank you for that. We have some terrifying video we want to show you now out of Nevada. A man on a shooting rampage, opening fire on a neighborhood with an AR-15, seemingly at random. Here's Dana Griffin with those videos.
14: Tonight, a gunman opening fire, unleashing multiple rounds in this North Las Vegas neighborhood, randomly firing as he appears to roam the streets. Doorbell cameras capture the shirtless man with what police say is an AR-15. Look as he walks down the street Sunday pointing his gun, even knocking at a front door. He crouches down on this porch to take aim. Ryan Adams films the shooting from a window before the gunman starts firing in his direction.
15: What the f***? Oh, f***. Get down.
14: Adams warns his family to take cover.
16: We were armed and just sitting tight, you know, hoping that he didn't come in. And fortunately for us, that he didn't.
17: Couple on the...
14: Later showing our Las Vegas station, KSNV, where several bullets pierced his home.
16: We just found a bullet fragment right here on the side, and then it actually buried in the wall.
14: Police arrived with guns drawn. the suspect on the ground before taking off running. Police say the suspect resisted their attempt to take him into custody, and once apprehended, he became unresponsive, adding they believe he was impaired. The gunman was later declared dead at a hospital. A chilling end, sending terror through this quiet neighborhood. Dana Griffin, NBC News.
7: Also tonight, a multi-vehicle crash in Maryland, sending a school bus full of kids plowing into a storefront. You see it here. Baltimore County officials say a student and two adults, including the bus driver, had to be hospitalized, but only with minor injuries. The cause, though, is still under investigation. And tonight we are learning hundreds of non-citizens in New Jersey were able to cast ballots because of a software glitch. Ryan Nobles joins us now live. And Ryan, the governor came out today and revealed this herself.
17: Yeah, that's right, Tom. New Jersey's Governor Mikey Sherrill said that a DMV software error led to more than 6,000 non-citizens being registered to vote when they signed up for driver's licenses or identification cards. 400 of those non-citizens actually cast ballots in New Jersey elections between 2023 and 2024, though it's unclear which elections. Now, the governor said they were registered as Democrats, Republicans, and unaffiliated voters, and there's no evidence that any elections were swayed as a result. The state is now in the process of removing all of those names from the voter rolls. The number of non-citizens accidentally registered to vote were a tiny percentage of the overall New Jersey electorate. Now, President Trump, of course, putting pressure on Congress to pass new laws that would require all voters to demonstrate proof of citizenship before being eligible to vote. Tom.
7: Ryan Nobles for us, and we're going to stay in Washington now because there were new attacks between the U.S. and Iran, even as the Trump administration made its case to Congress for billions in additional funding to cover the cost of this war. Here's Gabe Gutierrez.
18: Tonight, the fighting in the Middle East spilling onto key U.S. allies. Iran says it's targeted Amazon's data infrastructure in Bahrain, as well as radar systems in Kuwait. While the Iran-backed Houthis in Yemen have declared a Red Sea blockade on Saudi Arabia, all as President Trump doubles down.
19: And we're not finished at all.
18: Now his administration is providing a new estimate for the Iran war's cost so far, $37.5 billion taxpayer dollars.
19: And we can

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4: Fiona took the terrifying video from about a mile away.
5: So I'm searching the shores, and this particular shark came from the depths, and I saw it near the swimmers. They definitely didn't have any idea. They waved at the drone.
4: The video highlighting what experts say is one of the sharkiest summers in a decade off the California coast, driven by an El Nino weather pattern that's warming up the ocean waters, leading to more shark sightings, including incidents like this. A heart-stopping moment in June as a curious shark circled a surfer sitting on his board. But despite the uptick, Chris Lowe of California Shark Lab tells us that luckily for those in the water, this doesn't actually mean more shark attacks.
6: So we don't necessarily see a big correlation between shark bites and strong El Ninos. What we do see are more sharks.
4: So many that...
7: So there's a shark right there swimming behind you.
5: See it? Right behind me.
6: Look at that.
4: There were several swimming by during our interview today with Carlos.
5: This is life every day right now. This summer is insane.
4: Liz Kreutz, NBC News.
8: And an even bigger discovery found in the waters off Puerto Rico, a 74-year-old aviation mystery finally solved. A missing Pan Am passenger plane was found on the ocean floor, and cameras were there the moment researchers located it. Tom Costello has this one.
9: Missing for 74 years, this was the moment the search for a piece of aviation history finally paid off.
10: Oh, stop! Oh, my God! Is that a plane?
11: That's a plane.
9: There, in the waters off Puerto Rico, 2,000 feet below the surface, the fuselage and that iconic Pan Am logo.
12: Oh, my God, there's writing. It's her.
9: The Discovery Channel team had just found Clipper Endeavor.
13: So this plane was coming here to New York, right?
14: Yeah, to what's now JFK, and it was Good Friday.
15: Yeah, people were flying up here from Puerto Rico for the Easter weekend.
9: It was April 11th, 1952. Pan Am Flight 256 had just left San Juan, Puerto Rico, when they suddenly lost two engines and crashed. But in 1952, there were no flight attendant safety briefings.
15: People did not know where the exits were. They didn't know where flotation devices were.
9: 52 of the 69 people on board died. Fast forward to 2026, and the Discovery team was offered an advanced autonomous underwater drone used for surveying gas and mineral fields.
10: That's a plane.
16: Whoa.
10: Oh, my God.
9: The haunting images of the final resting place for 52 people and a crash that changed aviation safety forever as the government soon ordered pre-flight safety briefings.
17: This is the only grave marker that those people will really likely ever have. And so it's important to remember that debt that we owe them.
9: A piece of American history no longer lost at sea. Tom Costello, NBC News, New York.
8: An incredible find. All right, when we return in 60 seconds, the new video in the Nolan Wells case doesn't show him in the hours before he died. Plus, the teen actor tragedy, the rising star, killed. The tributes from Hollywood legends coming in tonight. And later, the man being chased by police decides to bail and jumps off a bridge.

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4: Back now with new video in the case of Nolan Wells, which may show the teenager in the hours before he vanished and before he was ultimately found dead. Our Aaron Gilchrist has a story.
5: Tonight, new video shows what could be an image of Nolan Wells on the day he went missing off the Mississippi coast. TMZ posting this video, they say, was taken on Horn Island on July 4th, the last day the 18-year-old was seen alive. The clip appears to show a man standing on the back of a boat bending over. The man's face is never seen, but the shorts the man is wearing are similar to shorts Nolan had in other pictures from that day. NBC News was able to match the location to previously verified video of Horn Island from that day. Two people who knew Nolan say they believe it looks like him, but they can't be certain. Nolan went to the island with friends on July 4th. His body was found 2 days later. It's unclear whether Nolan was with anyone when he disappeared. The boat in the video is not the same one Nolan took to Horn Island that day. TMZ reports that the video was dropped off to the Jackson County Sheriff, and investigators are aware of the clip. NBC News has reached out to the sheriff's office and the family's attorney about the footage and has not heard back from either. Melissa Miller spent the 4th of July with her own group of friends on Horn Island.
6: It's not uncommon for people to, you know, take different boats back because, you know, it's a big boating community. A lot of people know each other.
5: Meanwhile, the family's attorney says tomorrow they'll announce preliminary findings from their independent autopsy. All of this as some question if this video could reveal new clues about Nolan's last day. Aaron Gilchrist, NBC News, Ocean Springs, Mississippi.
4: And we're back in a moment with the dangerous garbage truck explosion. What caused this blast? Plus, bear breaking. Look at this, how one man freed the animal that got stuck inside that car.
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0: Welcome back. Tonight, Hollywood is remembering actress Kaylee Hoddle, who was killed in a car crash in Maryland. The 18-year-old was deaf and is best known for her role in two Godzilla movies. Her father, who was an ASL teacher, announcing her death in an emotional video. The local sheriff's office said the car she was riding in veered off the road around 3 a.m. when she was killed. Academy Award-winning actress Marley Matlin posting this photo tribute of her together. Now to a dangerous garbage truck explosion caught on camera. Video shows workers in Milwaukee loading trash into a truck when the blast just goes off. You see it right there. One worker was tossed to the ground. Officials say he had to be hospitalized with an eye injury and a concussion. Authorities say the explosion started from an improperly discarded medical oxygen tank. And in Missouri, watch how one suspect tries to flee police. He jumps out of his moving car and just dives right over the bridge. The sheriff's office says he was taken into custody shortly after. Deputies had minor injuries while detaining him, but are going to be okay. Now to Colorado, and this is a wild one, a bear breaking into a car, people waking up to this, finding the bear trapped inside the vehicle. There it is, perched right in the front seat, riding shotgun. It was stuck inside for hours overnight, laying on the horn, but the car owner said they assumed it was a neighbor. They eventually were able to get him out by using a rope to open that door from a very safe distance.
1: Okay, there you go.
0: All right, when we come back tonight, rescue reunion, a man who suffered a heart attack in the subway meets the police officer who helped save his life. That's

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2: Finally, there's good news tonight. A New Jersey man leaving the hospital after a heart attack nearly took his life, but not before he got a chance to thank the police officers who helped save him.
3: This is the face of a man grateful to be alive. Bill Riggio spent nearly 2 weeks in this New York City hospital, recovering from a heart attack that almost took his life.
4: And I'll never be forever grateful for those guys.
3: You can see the emotion reuniting with the people who helped him during one of life's scariest moments.
4: I don't remember much of what happened. All I know is this. The NYPD saved me.
3: Riggio was on his way home from work in Midtown when a massive heart attack sent him falling down the subway stairs. A team of nearby NYPD officers immediately rushing in to help.
4: I don't even know what happened, to be honest with you.
3: Those officers performing CPR that doctors say likely saved his life.
5: The situation was more dire than I expected it to be. It was very scary.
3: Bill's wife, Christine, overcome with gratitude.
6: I said to one of them that he was born for that day, and his purpose might have been to save my husband's life.
3: A life still with a bright future ahead, thanks to the quick actions of these real-life heroes.
4: These three, there's my godsend. Your godsend to me.
2: All right, that does it for us. We thank you so much for watching Nightly News on this Tuesday. I'm Tom Yamas. Tonight, and always, we're here for you. Good night.
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2: Breaking news tonight, the dangerous tornadoes reported hitting the New York City area right now. This massive funnel cloud spotted just outside the city. Downed trees cutting off highways, violent downpours submerging neighborhoods. At least one person struck by lightning. Where the severe storms are headed next. Plus, tracking Tropical Storm Bertha bearing down on the Gulf Coast. We time it out. The school bus carrying students slamming into a building, multiple people hospitalized. The shooting rampage terrorizing an entire neighborhood. A man with an AR-15 firing randomly. The terrifying moments caught on multiple cameras. The major admission from New Jersey's governor that hundreds of non-citizens voted illegally. How she says it happened. Danger in the water drone video capturing a monster great white shark lurking near unsuspecting young swimmers. The amazing discovery 70 years ago, a Pan Am plane crashed into the ocean, thought to be lost forever, until now. The moment these researchers found it. New video in the disappearance of Nolan Wells in the hours before he disappeared. Is this him? And the autopsy finally set to be released. We'll tell you when. The tragic accident leaving this young actress, known for her role in massive blockbusters, dead. Garbage truck explosion. What set off this blast? leaving a worker injured. Daring bridge escape, the police pursuit, then the suspect leaping out of a car, diving into the waters below. Bear break in what this Colorado man did to get this massive animal out of a car. And there's good news tonight. Subway saved. The emotional moment this man reunited with the New York City police officers who saved his life. Nightly News starts right now.
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2: And good evening. It's great to be with you tonight. We want to start with the possible tornadoes touching down in the New York City area and the threat of more to come in the hours ahead. Look at this massive funnel cloud churning over one town in New Jersey. The rain and wind coming in so violently, this neighborhood now underwater, and these trees knocked down, bringing interstate traffic to a standstill. Over New York City, the sky turning nearly black, and you can see it here. The skyline basically disappears. The weather causing a massive slowdown at the nation's airport, more than 5,000 delays and more than 2,000 cancellations across the country just tonight. And the threat is not over yet for the Northeast, with more expected. We're also tracking Tropical Storm Bertha. Take a look at this. It's taking aim right now down south, and you can see it already kicking up massive wind and waves down in Florida. That storm set to bring dangerous conditions to the Gulf states in the coming days. We're covering all of it tonight. We want to start with Aaron McLaughlin in New Jersey for us.
11: Tonight, this video appears to show a massive funnel cloud in New Jersey, just outside New York City. Round after round of severe weather bearing down on millions across the Northeast. This time lapse showing the storm rolling through Manhattan, with multiple tornado warnings west of the Big Apple, and at least two reports of twisters in Morris County, New Jersey.
12: This is a time to seek cover in a secure place.
13: Man, it shot through.
11: The storm taking out trees and blocking lanes of traffic.
13: Look at the trees.
11: Floodwater swamping streets in Bergen County and torrential downpours across the tri-state area.
13: The rain is really coming down. The radar shows that lightning is on the way and we need to take cover.
11: The flooding as far south as Maryland. Drivers navigating flooded streets in Ocean City. And in the south, Tropical Storm Bertha looming in the Gulf. Double red flags in Panama City Beach, Florida warning beachgoers to stay out of the water. Bertha bringing dangerous rip currents and waves up to 11 feet. R. George Solis in St. Bernard Parish, Louisiana, with people getting sandbags to protect their homes from flooding.
14: I'd rather take the necessary precautions that I need than have water coming in my house.
11: Meanwhile, in the west, monsoon rains inundating Prescott, Arizona. And in western Colorado, heavy rain sending mud and debris onto Interstate 70, shutting it down.
15: Tom, I spoke to a man who said he was driving down this road when all of a sudden a wall of water just came gushing down. Video shows his car trapped. He said the water was all the way up to that tree. Thankfully, he's okay, and his car has been towed. But it's a powerful demonstration of just how dangerous and fast these floods can be. Tom?
2: So many treacherous areas out there tonight. Okay, we thank you for that, Aaron. Bill Cairns joins us now. Bill, walk us through all the severe weather we're watching and also that big storm, Bertha.
16: Yeah, so we had two tornadoes reported in areas of New Jersey. The threat from the next couple hours will be southern portions of New Jersey. We've also had numerous tornado warnings this afternoon in areas of Kentucky with one reported tornado. As far as flash flooding goes, we now have flash flood warnings in New York City, Baltimore, Richmond is included in that, a huge section of West Virginia into southern Ohio, and numerous spots south of the Louisville area. Airports, as you can imagine, have been a disaster in the Northeast today. 1 to 2 hour arrival delays. Thousands of flights have been canceled. As far as birth goes. It's as strong as it's going to get right now. And then as the next couple days go on, it will slowly weaken. It should be heading for southern Louisiana tomorrow at this time. Usually that would be a big problem. But a lot of the heavy rain is going to be to the south of this storm, and it's going to weaken as it heads across the northern Gulf. We will be watching wind gusts up to 40 miles per hour on land. But that, by Louisiana standards, should not cause a lot of problems.
2: A bit of good news for the Gulf. All right, Bill, we thank you for that. We have some terrifying video we want to show you now out of Nevada. A man on a shooting rampage. Opening fire on a neighborhood with an AR-15, seemingly at random. Here's Dana Griffin with those videos.
17: Tonight, a gunman opening fire, unleashing multiple rounds in this North Las Vegas neighborhood, randomly firing as he appears to roam the streets. doorbell cameras capture the shirtless man with what police say is an AR-15. Look, as he walks down the street Sunday pointing his gun, even knocking at a front door. He crouches down on this porch to take aim. Ryan Adams films the shooting from a window before the gunman starts firing in his direction.
18: What the f***? Oh, f***. Get down.
17: Adams warns his family to take cover.
19: We were armed and just sitting tight, you know, hoping that he didn't come in. And fortunately for us, that he didn't.
20: Couple on the...
17: Later showing our Las Vegas station, KSNV, where several bullets pierced his home.
19: We just found a bullet fragment right here on the side, and then it actually buried in the wall.
17: Police arrived with guns drawn. The suspect on the ground before taking off running. Police say the suspect resisted their attempt to take him into custody, and once apprehended, he became unresponsive, adding they believe he was impaired. The gunman was later declared dead at a hospital. A chilling end sending terror through this quiet neighborhood. Dana Griffin, NBC News.
21: Also tonight, a multi-vehicle crash in Maryland sending a school bus full of kids plowing into a storefront. You see it here. Baltimore County officials say a student and two adults, including the bus driver, had to be hospitalized, but only with minor injuries. The cause, though, is still under investigation. And tonight we are learning hundreds of non-citizens in New Jersey were able to cast ballots because of a software glitch. Ryan Nobles joins us now live. And Ryan, the governor came out today and revealed this herself.
22: Yeah, that's right, Tom. New Jersey's Governor Mikey Sherrill said that a DMV software error led to more than 6,000 non-citizens being registered to vote when they signed up for driver's licenses or identification cards. 400 of those non-citizens actually cast ballots in New Jersey elections between 2023 and 2024, though it's unclear which elections. Now, the governor said they were registered as Democrats, Republicans, and unaffiliated voters, and there's no evidence that any elections were swayed as a result. The state is now in the process of removing all of those names from the voter rolls. The number of non-citizens accidentally registered to vote were a tiny percentage of the overall New Jersey electorate. Now, President Trump, of course, putting pressure on Congress to pass new laws that would require all voters to demonstrate proof of citizenship before being eligible to vote. Tom.
21: Ryan Nobles for us, and we're going to stay in Washington now because there were new attacks between the U.S. and Iran, even as the Trump administration made its case to Congress for billions in additional funding to cover the cost of this war. Here's Gabe Gutierrez.
23: Tonight, the fighting in the Middle East spilling onto key U.S. allies. Iran says it's targeted Amazon's data infrastructure in Bahrain, as well as radar systems in Kuwait. While the Iran-backed Houthis in Yemen have declared a Red Sea blockade on Saudi Arabia, all as President Trump doubles down.
24: And we're not finished at all.
23: Now his administration is providing a new estimate for the Iran war's cost so far, $37.5 billion taxpayer dollars.
25: And we cannot afford inaction.
23: Defense Secretary Pete Hegseth and Joint Chiefs Chairman General Dan Kane grilled on Capitol Hill.
26: We need some hard answers and some straight talk.
23: And interrupted several times by protesters as they asked lawmakers for an extra $67 billion, in part to pay for the conflict, which began in February. Democrats blasting Hegseth's leadership.
27: You, sir, are the failure. You don't have a long-term plan to actually win this war. Win the war. The men and women are going to be able to do it, but they need to have leadership. When will you show leadership?
28: We have leadership.
27: When will you show leadership?
28: Why don't you show some leadership and stand up to your fellow Democrats who won't fund the troops, who stand and play partisan politics while you don't give us the money?
23: Tomorrow, President Trump is set to attend a dignified transfer ceremony for the latest American casualties, including 30-year-old Sergeant Michael Swinton, who the Pentagon says was killed while disposing of a drone in northern Iraq.
24: It's a great honor for me to do it. These are people that want it, and they feel like I do, that Iran cannot have a nuclear weapon.
21: Gabe, let's pick it up right there. President Trump today also issuing a new threat for a key site inside of Iran.
29: Yes, Tom. Today he was pressed on whether he'd strike Pickaxe Mountain, a fortified site near one of Iran's main nuclear facilities. The president saying the U.S. will be hitting the area pretty soon and very heavily. Tom?
21: Gabe Gutierrez at the White House. We want to go now to a close call in California. A great white shark seen swimming terrifying close to a group of kids in the ocean. Liz Kreutz has the new video and the reporting on why there have been so many recent shark sightings this summer.
0: Tonight, a shocking video off the coast of Southern California. A 10-foot great white shark spotted dangerously close to a group of children swimming north of Los Angeles. The kids seen smiling and even waving to the drone camera, seemingly unaware that the massive predator was just feet away.
3: I did get nervous. My heartbeat did go a little higher.
0: Carlos Gauna took the terrifying video from about a mile away.
3: So I'm searching the shores, and this particular shark came from the depths, and I saw it near the swimmers. They definitely didn't have any idea. They waved at the drone.
0: The video highlighting what experts say is one of the sharkiest summers in a decade off the California coast, driven by an El Nino weather pattern that's warming up the ocean waters, leading to more shark sightings, including incidents like this. A heart-stopping moment in June as a curious shark circled a surfer sitting on his board. But despite the uptick, Chris Lowe of California Shark Lab tells us that luckily for those in the water, this doesn't actually mean more shark attacks.
4: So we don't necessarily see a big correlation between shark bites and strong El Ninos. What we do see are more sharks.
0: So many that...
5: So there's a shark right there swimming behind you.
3: See it? Right behind me.
4: Look at that.
0: There were several swimming by during our interview today with Carlos.
3: This is life every day right now. This summer is insane.
0: Liz Kreutz, NBC News.
21: And an even bigger discovery found in the waters off Puerto Rico, a 74-year-old aviation mystery finally solved. A missing Pan Am passenger plane was found on the ocean floor, and cameras were there the moment researchers located it. Tom Costello has this one.
6: Missing for 74 years, this was the moment the search for a piece of aviation history finally paid off.
7: Oh, stop! Oh, my God! Is that a plane?
8: That's the plane.
6: There, in the waters off Puerto Rico, 2,000 feet below the surface, the fuselage, and that iconic Pan Am logo.
5: Oh, my God, there's writing. It's her.
6: The Discovery Channel team had just found Clipper Endeavor.
9: So this plane was coming here to New York, right?
10: Yeah, to what's now JFK, and it was Good Friday.
20: Yeah, people were flying up here from Puerto Rico for the Easter weekend.
6: It was April 11th, 1952. Pan Am Flight 256 had just left San Juan, Puerto Rico, when they suddenly lost two engines and crashed. But in 1952, there were no flight attendant safety briefings.
20: People did not know where the exits were. They didn't know where flotation devices were.
6: 52 of the 69 people on board died. Fast forward to 2026, and the Discovery team was offered an advanced autonomous underwater drone used for surveying gas and mineral fields.
7: That's a plane.
5: Whoa!
7: Look at that! Oh, my God.
6: The haunting images of the final resting place for 52 people and a crash that changed aviation safety forever as the government soon ordered pre-flight safety briefings.
30: This is the only grave marker that those people will really likely ever have. And so it's important to remember that debt that we owe them.
6: A piece of American history no longer lost at sea. Tom Costello, NBC News, New York.
21: An incredible find. All right, when we return in 60 seconds, the new video in the Nolan Wells case doesn't show him in the hours before he died. Plus, the teen actor tragedy, the rising star, killed, the tributes from Hollywood legends coming in tonight. And later, the man being chased by police decides to bail and jumps off a bridge.
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0: Back now with new video in the case of Nolan Wells, which may show the teenager in the hours before he vanished and before he was ultimately found dead. Our Aaron Gilchrist has a story.
1: Tonight, new video shows what could be an image of Nolan Wells on the day he went missing off the Mississippi coast. TMZ posting this video, they say, was taken on Horn Island on July 4th, the last day the 18-year-old was seen alive. The clip appears to show a man standing on the back of a boat bending over. The man's face is never seen, but the shorts the man is wearing are similar to shorts Nolan had in other pictures from that day. NBC News was able to match the location to previously verified video of Horn Island from that day. Two people who knew Nolan say they believe it looks like him, but they can't be certain. Nolan went to the island with friends on July 4th. His body was found 2 days later. It's unclear whether Nolan was with anyone when he disappeared. The boat in the video is not the same one Nolan took to Horn Island that day. TMZ reports that the video was dropped off to the Jackson County Sheriff, and investigators are aware of the clip. NBC News has reached out to the sheriff's office and the family's attorney about the footage and has not heard back from either. Melissa Miller spent the 4th of July with her own group of friends on Horn Island.
2: It's not uncommon for people to, you know, take different boats back because, you know, it's a big boating community. A lot of people know each other.
1: Meanwhile, the family's attorney says tomorrow they'll announce preliminary findings from their independent autopsy. All of this as some question if this video could reveal new clues about Nolan's last day. Aaron Gilchrist, NBC News, Ocean Springs, Mississippi.
0: And we're back in a moment with the dangerous garbage truck explosion. What caused this blast? Plus, bear break-in. Look at this, how one man freed the animal that got stuck inside that car.

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3: Welcome back. Tonight, Hollywood is remembering actress Kaley Hoddle, who was killed in a car crash in Maryland. The 18-year-old was deaf and is best known for her role in two Godzilla movies. Her father, who was an ASL teacher, announcing her death in an emotional video. The local sheriff's office said the car she was riding in veered off the road around 3 a.m. when she was killed. Academy Award-winning actress Marley Matlin posting this photo tribute of her together. Now to a dangerous garbage truck explosion caught on camera. Video shows workers in Milwaukee loading trash into a truck when the blast just goes off. You see it right there. One worker was tossed to the ground. Officials say he had to be hospitalized with an eye injury and a concussion. Authorities say the explosion started from an improperly discarded medical oxygen tank. And in Missouri, watch how one suspect tries to flee police. He jumps out of his moving car and just dives right over the bridge. The sheriff's office says he was taken into custody shortly after. Deputies had minor injuries while detaining him, but are going to be okay. Now to Colorado, and this is a wild one, a bear breaking into a car, people waking up to this, finding the bear trapped inside the vehicle. There it is, perched right in the front seat, riding shotgun. It was stuck inside for hours overnight, laying on the horn, but the car owner said they assumed it was a neighbor. They eventually were able to get him out by using a rope to open that door from a very safe distance.
4: Okay, there he goes.
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3: Finally, there's good news tonight. A New Jersey man leaving the hospital after a heart attack nearly took his life, but not before he got a chance to thank the police officers who helped save him.
4: This is the face of a man grateful to be alive. Bill Riggio spent nearly 2 weeks in this New York City hospital, recovering from a heart attack that almost took his life.
5: And I'll never be forever grateful for those guys.
4: You can see the emotion reuniting with the people who helped him during one of life's scariest moments.
5: I don't remember much of what happened. All I know is this. The NYPD saved me.
4: Riggio was on his way home from work in Midtown when a massive heart attack sent him falling down the subway stairs. A team of nearby NYPD officers immediately rushing in to help.
5: I don't even know what happened, to be honest with you.
4: Those officers performing CPR that doctors say likely saved his life.
6: The situation was more dire than I expected it to be. It was very scary.
4: Bill's wife, Christine, overcome with gratitude.
7: I said to one of them that he was born for that day, and his purpose might have been to save my husband's life.
4: A life still with a bright future ahead, thanks to the quick actions of these real-life heroes.
5: These three, there's my godsend. You're godsend to me.
3: All right, that does it for us. We thank you so much for watching Nightly News on this Tuesday. I'm Tom Yamas. Tonight, and always, we're here for you. Good night.

0: The details are so crazy, I couldn't make sense of it.
1: A successful young couple. Ambushed, they said, in the dead of night. Attacked. Abducted.
2: We're like, wow, where is she?
0: I didn't have a clue what happened.
1: But the real question, was their story even true?
3: We were not able to substantiate any of the things that he was saying.
4: They branded the couple as liars.
1: Could this be some kind of hoax? Who was really behind it all?
5: Normal people don't do things like this.
2: This whole story could take another crazy turn.
6: He said, I know that I need to pay for what I did.
1: I'm Lester Holt, and this is Dateline. Here's Josh Mankiewicz with Twisted Tale.
6: I was asleep in bed. It was about 5 o'clock in the morning.
7: Frightening doesn't begin to describe what she went through.
6: And the next thing I knew, there was someone laying on top of me.
7: She was instantly the losing player in someone else's game of power and control.
6: Their hand was over my mouth.
7: If you're wondering, there was no way to fight back.
6: I must have been screaming.
7: This woman doesn't want us to use her real name. We're calling her Samantha, and she's sharing with us things she's told to very few people.
5: This was a man.
6: Man.
5: Bigger than you?
6: Felt very big and strong. I couldn't move.
7: September 29th, 2009. The sun wasn't up yet, and in Samantha's bedroom, a masked intruder was holding her down. She had no idea who the man was or what he was planning.
6: He said, well, this is going to take a couple hours. I was just in shock.
7: The details of what happened to Samantha are not only frightening, but also deeply strange. She's come forward because she believes her long night of terror may shed light on a different case in a different town with victims she's never met. It's a bizarre mystery that riveted California's Bay Area, then rippled across the country and around the world. March 24th, 2015, a young woman was missing.
3: Ms. Huskins stands at 5'7", 150 pounds. She's got blonde hair and blue eyes.
7: Her abductors wanted money in exchange for her return.
3: We are treating this as a kidnap for ransom, and we're requesting the public's help in locating her.
7: It happened 30 miles north of San Francisco in the city of Vallejo. Henry Lee was then a reporter for the San Francisco Chronicle.
4: I immediately was struck with the fact that you don't see these kinds of cases too often, and this crime victim did not strike me as someone who would usually be targeted.
7: The kidnapped victim, Denise Huskins, had been staying with her boyfriend, Aaron Quinn, at his house in Vallejo. At the time, both were physical therapists at a nearby hospital. Aaron was the one who reported Denise missing.
3: We're doing everything that we can and then some to ensure her safe return.
7: Police dogs and dive teams were soon part of a huge search for Denise Huskins. Across the country, Denise's good friend Ashley saw the news.
8: There was an article posted online. Someone sent it to me and said, oh my God, this is Denise. But I started just texting everybody.
7: Including Denise.
8: I tried to text her. I figured better than not doing anything.
7: There was no reply. She texted another friend, Danica.
9: I couldn't even believe what I was reading. It didn't even seem real.
7: That was pretty much the reaction the Vallejo cops had to the story Denise's boyfriend was telling them.
3: We have a lot of information still to sift through. We don't have all of the facts in yet.
7: The story Aaron told the cops that night, eventually spelled out in an FBI affidavit, would seem, frankly, preposterous. Something invented by someone with too much imagination and too much free time. Aaron said he and Denise were asleep at his house when, at about 3 a.m., he was awakened by a bright light and an electrical noise that sounded like a stun gun. Then a man's voice telling them to lie face down on the bed. Aaron said the man told Denise to bind Aaron's hands and feet. Then he said his eyes were covered with swim goggles, which had been blacked out so he couldn't see.
4: He's been blindfolded, zip-tied.
7: Aaron said the intruder demanded his private banking and email information and then put headphones on him that played calming music, along with instructions to use Denise's phone to text her work and say she'd be out for a couple of days, and to let his work know the same. Aaron also claimed he was given a mixture of NyQuil and Valium to knock him out, and told to stay in one spot in his living room that was outlined in red duct tape and monitored by a webcam. Then, he said, the intruders left with Denise. His story sounded so implausible, police wondered if he'd made it up to hide something even more sinister.
10: At first blush, when a woman is missing and her husband or boyfriend says, oh yeah, she was abducted, well, certainly the first thing I think, maybe because of what I do for a living, is the guy had something to do with this.
4: In these kinds of situations, always look at the significant other. Is he a suspect? Is he making it up? What is going on here? What's the real story?
7: Police treated Aaron less like a victim and more like a murder suspect. They confiscated his cell phone and read him his rights. They were suspicious about why he waited 11 hours before calling 911.
4: Aaron Quinn, it took him hours. It wasn't until that afternoon that the Vallejo police were able to talk to him after he came forward.
7: Aaron's mother later told us police polygraphed him 5 times. He was put in jail clothing, given little food or water, and held in a small interrogation room for hours. Across the country, Denise's friends didn't know any of this, but they knew enough to be worried.
8: I mean, someone being kidnapped, to be honest, a lot of those stories don't end well. And you don't want to think about those things, but you think maybe they're not going to be alive.
7: Then, about 33 hours after Denise Huskins disappeared, reporter Henry Lee was standing outside Aaron's home when his phone buzzed. An email.
4: And what was chilling was that this email came attached with an audio file. And this audio file, there was a woman's voice.
11: Okay, my name's Denise Huskins.
7: The soft-spoken woman on the recording said she was Denise. This very strange tale was about to get much stranger.
12: What had happened to Denise? When we come back,
13: we still don't know where Denise Huskins is.
12: That cryptic recording, exactly what kind of message?
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6: She sounded absolutely calm, not terrified, not distressed at all.
7: Not like someone in fear for their life.
6: Right, as if she was talking to a friend over coffee. I shared it with my editors and colleagues working the story, and I think the subject line was like, WTF, what is this?
8: The recording soon hit the web, where Denise's friend Ashley heard it.
9: It was sort of reassuring that she was making an audio that clearly dated that day, but also still scary because you still have no idea if the person is safe, how they're being treated, you know, people are putting her through.
8: And if Denise didn't sound panicked, her friends say that made perfect sense. After all, the three of them had already lived through what should have been the most traumatic event of their lives. Ashley, Danica, and Denise went to watch the Boston Marathon in 2013. They say it was Denise who remained calm that day.
9: We were all scared and we were all sort of rocked by it, but I think of all of us, she was probably the best equipped to keep her cool.
10: She was the one who kind of was my rock. She grabbed my hand and she's like, let's go.
8: But where was Denise now?
11: This is a bizarre case with a lot of twists.
12: Very bizarre, Raj.
8: Cheryl Hurd covered the story for NBC station KNTV.
12: So, day two, we still don't know where Denise Huskins is. We're really not sure what her boyfriend, Aaron Quinn, is telling police. All we know is they can't find her.
8: But then the story took another whiplash turn. About 45 hours after Denise was reported missing, police made a dramatic announcement.
13: Approximately 10:30 this morning, Miss Denise Huskins was located safely.
8: It seemed over. Denise's cousin told KNBC how thrilled everyone was.
14: You hear these stories all the time and you watch TV about them and you never know. And it just was happy to hear that she was alive and safe and home.
8: But to police and reporters, all professional skeptics, this story hadn't smelled right from the start. And Denise's sudden reappearance did nothing to change that.
12: She was alive, she's well, and they found her. That was great. But there was still something funny going on because no one had all the answers.
8: For one thing, Denise turned up in Huntington Beach, which was 400 miles south of Vallejo, and which was also her hometown. She was dropped off right by her mom's house.
6: She wasn't released out of state. She was not released in the desert. She was not released in the middle of California. Where did she show up? Right near her parents' house. That seemed too convenient.
8: Another thing, the ransom the kidnappers supposedly demanded had never been paid. Denise told police in her hometown the same story her boyfriend had told up north about the swim goggles, the NyQuil, the threat of electric shock. But then, when Vallejo police wanted to question her,
6: Denise Huskins disappeared and wouldn't cooperate, would not fly up in a plane offered by the FBI to talk to the police.
7: So, after she was released?
6: After she was released.
8: Suspicion was building. Neither Denise nor Aaron made any public statement. But they did

0: hire separate attorneys.
1: Everyone's thinking, why are they doing that?
0: Lots of questions and not many answers. But then, less than 12 hours after Denise reappeared,
1: then we get a tip that police are holding a news conference. So I jump in the car, photographer and I, and we haul ass back to Vallejo to be a part of this news conference.
2: Let me know when you guys are ready.
1: And that's when the bombshell came down.
3: Coming up.
2: We were not able to substantiate any of the things that he was saying.
3: Was this all some kind of prank?
4: Was there some chance that Denise and her boyfriend were going to be prosecuted?
5: It was a very strong possibility.
3: Emails, photos, some strange new clues are about to emerge from the shadows.
1: I jump in the car, photographer and I, and we haul ass back to Vallejo to be a part of this news conference.
2: Let me know when you guys are ready.
1: And that's when the bombshell came down.
3: Coming up.
2: We were not able to substantiate any of the things that he was saying.
3: Was this all some kind of prank?
4: Was there some chance that Denise and her boyfriend were going to be prosecuted?
5: It was a very strong possibility.
3: Emails, photos, some strange new clues are about to emerge from the shadows.
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2: I didn't have a clue what happened.
3: Even Denise Huskins' friends had to admit her sudden disappearance and reappearance seemed almost unbelievable.
2: The details of the story are so crazy. I couldn't make sense of it.
3: Neither could the Vallejo Police Department. A day after Denise came home, spokesman Kenny Park held a remarkable news conference. First, he spoke about Denise's boyfriend, Aaron Quinn.
4: That the statement that Mr. Quinn provided was such an incredible story, we initially had a hard time believing it, and upon further investigation, we were not able to substantiate any of the things that he was saying.
3: Then, about Denise herself.
4: Ms. Huskins indicated that she would be happy to meet with our police detectives and provide us a full detailed statement on what had occurred. As of right now, we have not heard from Ms. Huskins.
3: And then finally, this.
4: Mr. Quinn and Ms. Huskins has plundered valuable resources away from our community while instilling fear amongst our community members. So if anything, it is Mr. Quinn and Ms. Huskins that owes this community an apology.
3: After a search and about 54 hours of investigation, Vallejo police had concluded that the whole kidnapping story was phony. That all of this was one of those made-for-California dramas, not so much Shakespearean as Kardashian. Police seemed to think Denise and Aaron were, for some reason known only to them, seeking publicity and telling an elaborate lie. Left unanswered was why anyone would want to become famous for fooling the police.
5: The stranger-than-fiction kidnapping story involving a young California couple.
3: Remember, no ransom was ever paid. Aaron told police the kidnappers took his bank information, but no one tried to access his accounts. Someone did try to call Aaron's cell phone a couple of times while Denise was missing from a blocked number. According to Aaron's mother, police suspected Aaron had somehow programmed another phone to call his own cell while he was with investigators.
6: Was there some chance that Denise and her boyfriend were going to be prosecuted?
7: It was a very strong possibility based on those public pronouncements.
3: Denise's friends didn't know Aaron, but they had every confidence Denise was telling the truth.
2: Everyone that knew or that knows her personally and actually cares about her believed her.
3: The day after police branded the kidnapping a hoax, Denise finally did show up at Vallejo PD to tell the cops they were wrong. She said that not only had she been kidnapped, she had also been raped. That same day, reporter Henry Lee received another email, a long message, soon followed by more, supporting Denise's claim that this was no hoax, from a person claiming to have been one of the kidnappers.
7: They were very articulate, clearly written by someone who's extremely intelligent.
3: Ms. Huskins was absolutely kidnapped. We did it. We will provide incontrovertible proof. The writer claimed to be part of a group, more than two and fewer than eight in number.
7: And they go into extreme length about a series of crimes that they say they pulled, including car thefts, break-ins, home invasions, you name it.
3: Some of us have a tech background and are very good at overcoming electronic anti-theft measures, stealing late model cars. According to the email, The group decided to try kidnapping because we wanted something with a high payout that we only had to do once or a few times.
7: What is going on? Why are you apparently confessing?
3: The writer admitted that the reality of the kidnapping was much more upsetting than expected. We fancied ourselves a sort of Ocean's 11 gentleman criminals who only took stuff that was insured from people who could afford it. The horrifying reality of what we had become and what we were doing did not set in until being confronted directly with Denise's suffering and humanity.
7: At least one of the abductors seemed to, you know, sympathize with Denise.
3: And now the email said they were angry that Denise was being accused of making the whole thing up. We will not stand by and see the life of a really good person ruined. Attached to the emails were photos. One showed a water gun, spray-painted to look more threatening, at least in the dark, with a laser pointer and flashlight duct-taped to it. Another showed a room with cardboard partially covering a window where Denise was supposedly held. Was this visual proof of Denise and Aaron's story, or an elaborate deception?
6: You thought legit or more hoax?
7: Well, I thought it was certainly part of a prank.
3: In fact, the emails were so cleverly written, Henry Lee wondered if they might have been sent by an attorney hired by Denise or Aaron.
5: That so-called Gone Girl mystery.
3: Reporters started referring to the case as the Gone Girl kidnapping, after the book and movie about a young blonde who fakes her own disappearance. That reference infuriated Denise's friends.
2: But when, you know, it's not accurate, it makes you mad. It was sort of like a fictional character created out of a good person. So then suddenly you stop being Denise Huskins and you start being
8: labeled as Gone Girl.
2: The Gone Girl.
3: That wasn't Denise at all, they said. But to the rest of the world, Denise and Aaron were portrayed as liars, schemers, maybe even criminals themselves. That is, until the next big twist.
9: Coming up.
10: He said, "We have your daughter."
9: Another story as strange and eerie as Denise and Aaron's.
6: Terrifying.
10: Yes, they were terrified.
9: Had the mysterious kidnapper struck again?

0: This began as a high-tech kidnapping that sounded like a TV movie.
1: We were not able to substantiate any of the things.
0: Then police announced it was really an elaborate hoax. Denise Huskins and Aaron Quinn, branded as liars or attention addicts, retreated from sight.
1: Thank you.
0: And that might have been the end of it, until a little over 2 months later, this story took another unbelievable turn. June 5th, 2015, 3:34 a.m.
2: She thinks that they possibly have her daughter.
0: Police were called to a house in Dublin, California.
2: Locked herself in the bedroom.
0: An intruder was inside.
2: Husband possibly has a head injury. We're having medical started.
0: By the time police arrived, the man was gone, leaving behind a shaken family with a frightening story. The woman told police that she and her husband woke up in the early morning hours to find a man standing at the foot of their bed, a flashlight shining in their faces.
3: He told them that, face down, get face down in your bed and don't look at me.
4: Terrifying.
3: Yes, they were terrified.
0: Dublin police detectives Miguel Campos and Rafael Alvarez led the investigation.
3: He said, we have your daughter and she's okay.
0: The couple's 22-year-old daughter had been sleeping in the next room.
3: He tells the parents that I'm going to tie you up. Father jumps on him, says, you know, I'm not going to let you tie me up. You know, something's going on with my daughter. A struggle ensues on the ground.
0: His wife grabbed her cell phone and locked herself in the bathroom to call 911.
3: The husband yells out at her, honey, go get the gun, go get the gun. Now, this was very smart on the father's part because they have no gun, but he had to say anything to try to scare this guy away.
0: The father continued to fight until finally the intruder fled. But in the struggle, he left some things behind. Zip ties, for one, and what turned out to be the key to the case, a cell phone, which led the Dublin detectives to a home near Sacramento. They called the family there, and the woman who answered said the phone belonged to her adult son, a man named Matthew Muller.
3: And it said, he told me he lost it this morning. And then we said, okay, where is he? We'd like to give it to him. They told us, well, he's on his way to South Lake Tahoe to our cabin.
0: The Dublin cops knew their next stop was South Lake Tahoe. First, they put in a call to the local sheriff to ask if there had ever been trouble at the cabin. There hadn't, but a stolen car had just been found right near it. And in the car was a driver's license for 38-year-old Matthew Muller.
5: I said, okay, you just kind of made my day now. Now we have some more information to go on.
0: With a search warrant and an arrest warrant, the Dublin cops went to find Matthew Muller. The neighbors watched it happen.
6: You know, I'm just peeking out my window, trying to get an idea what's happening. More cars are coming. My whole front area is filled with dark sedans, like something out of the movies.
0: The neighbors were surprised, but maybe Matthew Muller was not.
3: When we broke down the front door, it didn't open all the way because it was barricaded with chairs and just various household items.
5: And upon entry, I could hear my detectives, you know, screaming, you know, get on the ground, get on the ground. And, you know, your heart rate kind of jumps up. Okay, he's there.
0: This is Muller, just after he was arrested. He did not put up a fight. In the house, detectives found a room with cardboard on the windows, blocking out the light. They searched that stolen car and found a few more items of interest.
5: One was a BB gun. One was a Super Soaker that was painted black with a flashlight duct taped to it with a laser pointer.
4: So these have been made to look like real guns.
3: If you were in the dark and all you saw was the shape and the bulkness of it, then yes, absolutely.
0: There were also swim goggles with tape covering the lenses, a long blonde hair stuck to the tape. And when they traced the stolen car,
5: that vehicle comes back stolen out of Vallejo.
0: So the Dublin cops called Vallejo PD and started comparing notes.
5: We're showing pictures of everything we've recovered at the search warrant, and they're showing us pictures that, you know, had been sent to them.
0: Those would be the photos emailed to reporter Henry Lee from that anonymous address. Shots of spray-painted water pistols and a room with cardboard on the windows.
5: That's kind of when the light really clicked on. And we all kind of went, uh-oh, here we go.
7: Coming up, Ivy League, former Marine, respected attorney, I would much more have suspected Matt to be sitting behind the desk in some elected capacity.
8: Who was this guy?

0: When the strange tale of Denise Huskins and Aaron Quinn first made headlines,
1: another bizarre twist in a kidnapping case we've been following out of California,
0: Dublin police detectives Miguel Campos and Rafael Alvarez found it just as puzzling as everyone else did.
2: There were a lot of reasons to sort of think that the Vallejo story at first blush was a very strange story.
3: It was.
4: Yeah, it does sound like it could be fabricated.
0: But now they found themselves working a home invasion that seemed to link the man they'd arrested, Matthew Mueller, to the alleged kidnapping of Denise Huskins. Not just the photos of toy guns painted to look real, or the room in the suspect's home they saw during the arrest that matched the photo sent to Henry Lee. There was more. Significant clues pointing to a real kidnapping that Vallejo cops seemed to have overlooked or ignored from the start. Window screens at Aaron's house had been slit and the window locks drilled. And the missed calls made to Aaron Quinn's cell phone while he was being interrogated that first night. Calls the Vallejo cops suspected Aaron had somehow faked. Turns out they were placed from this intersection right near Mueller's cabin in Tahoe, where Dublin police later found that stolen car. When law enforcement hacked into the car's navigation history, they found this address in Huntington Beach, the exact spot where Denise said she'd been left by her kidnapper. As they continued to investigate, detectives learned their suspect was just as unusual as the crimes he was implicated in, maybe more so.
4: I haven't dealt with somebody like him. This is kind of stuff that you typically see in movies.
0: A California native, Mueller served in the U.S. Marine Corps where he was a trumpet player. He then attended Pomona College. Alex Volberding was a classmate.
5: I would much more have suspected Matt to be sitting behind the desk in some elected capacity as opposed to be sitting in a jail cell right now.
0: Mueller married in 2002 and graduated from Pomona, summa cum laude, a year later. His next stop was another place you might have heard of, Harvard Law School. He graduated in 2006, then stayed on as a teaching fellow. Andrea Sines was a student of Mueller's at Harvard's Immigration and Refugee Clinic.
6: Matt, as I remembered him at Harvard, was incredibly intelligent, hardworking, and someone who was really dedicated to the work that we were doing.
0: After Harvard, Mueller moved back to California and practiced immigration law in San Francisco. But soon, Mueller's life seemed to go off the rails. In 2013, he lost his privileges to practice law and was eventually disbarred. He got divorced, stopped paying rent. In 2014, he filed for bankruptcy. It's not clear what went wrong. His defense lawyer says Mueller suffers from bipolar disorder. He's unimposing, nearly forgettable, certainly not someone to fear.
2: Doesn't really fit the profile of your typical guy who's doing home invasions.
4: If you're looking at typical home invasions, it doesn't. But when you're looking at the type of crimes that he's committing, it does more fit the profile.
7: It seems to be done for the thrill of the crime, the thrill of the game.
0: Glenn Lipson is a forensic psychologist. He has not met Matthew Mueller, but he has read those emails that were sent to reporter Henry Lee. Emails that Lee suspected at the time were written by a lawyer. A lawyer police now believe was Matthew Mueller.
7: What emerges from the emails is a complex picture of someone who needs attention, who needs to be perceived a certain way.
0: For example, the way the writer of the emails was outraged when Denise was accused of a hoax.
2: So when he says, "How dare you not believe Miss Huskins that she was kidnapped," what he's really saying is, "How dare you not believe that I committed this crime and pulled it off?
7: You can't see my handiwork because you lack talent, because the police here are failing miserably. And they need to recognize how flawed they are and how wonderful I am."
2: He's a master criminal.
7: He is a master criminal, and he is running circles around everyone else.
0: Maybe he was. Remember, from the beginning, Vallejo police apparently just couldn't believe the elaborate details of the kidnapping. When Aaron told them he took so long to call 911, because he was drugged and confined to a square of red tape and monitored by a webcam, they didn't buy it. And when Denise wouldn't get on that plane to talk to Vallejo PD, they thought it was because she had something to hide. She says it was because she was afraid the cops would treat her as they'd treated her boyfriend Aaron, like a suspect. Now, everything was about to change. 3 months after Vallejo police accused Denise and Aaron of concocting a hoax, the FBI announced that Matthew Mueller was the prime suspect in Denise's very real kidnapping.
3: I was glad, you know, and I never doubted that there was someone who kidnapped her.
0: Neither did the woman we're calling Samantha. To her, Denise's story was very real.
8: Coming up.
9: My hands were handcuffed behind my back. My feet were zip-tied.
8: Could Matthew Mueller be behind this crime, too? We're about to ask him.
10: He kind of opened his eyes really wide. He couldn't believe that I was bringing this up. And
3: I never doubted that there was someone who kidnapped her.
0: Neither did the woman we're calling Samantha. To her, Denise's story was very real.
8: Coming up.
9: My hands were handcuffed behind my back. My feet were zip-tied.
8: Could Matthew Mueller be behind this crime, too? We're about to ask him.
10: He kind of opened his eyes really wide. He couldn't believe that I was bringing this up.
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2: View, California, the heart of Silicon Valley, the headquarters of Google. And in September 2009, the scene of a strange and terrifying crime.
3: I was asleep in bed, and the next thing I knew, there was someone laying on top of me. Their hand was over my mouth.
2: The woman we're calling Samantha hadn't heard the names Denise Huskins or Matthew Mueller until we contacted her. But as you'll see, the details of what happened to her seem frighteningly familiar.
3: My hands were handcuffed behind my back. My feet were zip-tied. Then he put swim goggles on that were blacked out. I couldn't see.
2: Zip ties, blacked out swim goggles. Her captor claimed he was part of a group. And the point of it all, he said, was money.
4: You give him the information that we're all taught not to give to anyone.
3: Right, exactly. My social security number, mother's maiden name.
4: Account numbers.
3: Account numbers, my bank account number, my PIN.
2: As with Denise and Aaron, the intruder made sure no help would be coming anytime soon.
3: He figured out who my boss was from my emails, and he emailed my boss that I was sick and I couldn't come into work that day.
2: She says, just as Denise and Aaron did, that she was sedated. In her case, it was just NyQuil. She became drowsy, but never passed out. She was completely helpless, completely in his control, when it got even worse. The intruder told her,
3: I have some bad news for you, and now I'm going to have to rape you.
2: Tied up, blindfolded, she pleaded with her captor not to do it.
4: His response?
3: He got very quiet, and he kind of muttered, I can't do this.
2: And then the man who had terrorized her for hours suddenly seemed remorseful.
3: He said, I'm sorry about this. I've been through this too.
2: He even offered some helpful home security advice.
3: He recommended that I get a dog so that I could have protection in the future.
4: So he's advising you how to keep this from happening again.
3: Yeah, I know, it's incredible.
2: The man soon left without letting Samantha see his face. And when she called the police, the response she received might sound familiar to Denise Huskins.
4: Did police believe you?
3: I don't think so. What they told me was they thought maybe I just had a bad dream and that I had called 911 after my bad dream.
2: But less than a month later, a similar case in nearby Palo Alto. A man broke into this house and restrained the woman living here with zip ties and swim goggles. Then he threatened to rape her. Was it the same man? Was it Mueller? Police investigating Samantha's assault aren't sure. But Lieutenant Zach Perrin with the Palo Alto Police believes the same person is responsible for both crimes.
5: We were able to identify one suspect in the case, and he's our prime suspect, Matthew Mueller.
2: Mueller has never been charged in either case. We wanted to hear from Mueller himself. His attorney did not want Mueller to do an interview. However, Mueller agreed to see a visitor. Dateline associate producer Kayla Ward spent 30 minutes talking with Mueller in jail, through glass, on the phone. No camera, no recording, no note-taking allowed.
4: What's your initial impression of him?
6: Extremely talkative. It was like he was in his element. He was laughing. We were joking about the books that he was reading.
4: What's his answer to whether or not he is guilty of the crimes that he's accused of?
6: He wouldn't deny anything, but he wouldn't say that he was guilty of anything.
2: She asked him about Samantha.
6: And I said, well, we recently interviewed a woman, and her case matches Denise Huskins and Aaron Quinn's case. And he kind of opened his eyes really wide. And it's like in a way he couldn't believe that I was bringing this up.
2: But he denied knowing anything about Samantha's case or the one in Palo Alto. Then Kayla asked about Denise Huskins.
6: He looked at me intensely and said, "Can you imagine, you know, being woken up in the middle of the night, taken from your home, sexually assaulted, and then you're brave, and then it's used against you by the police?" And there was, I mean, you know, tears in his eyes. He was very emotional about it.
4: Putting on a show?
6: He might have been putting on a show. He's very smart. Very, very smart.
2: And very eager to talk about his own troubles.
6: He wanted to be very clear that the last 6 years of his life have been spent in depression. He's had a few suicide attempts. He said, you know, he's in jail now and he's happy to be there because it's a safe place for him, a safe place for the community.
2: Mueller did say that in his professional life, he'd always wanted to do good for others.
6: He told me my hope for my life was that my primary identifier would be helping people. I wanted to be the guy that helped people.
4: So what went wrong?
6: I asked him, you know, how do you feel now sitting here? Because you've now done the opposite. You've hurt people. And he kind of just stared at me for a minute. And then he said, "I don't even know where to begin with that." And then he kind of like put his head down and he started to cry and he said, "I'm so sorry."
2: Exactly what he was sorry for, he didn't say. But Mueller did say he thought he was exactly where he belonged.
6: He had said, "The facts are pretty clear. You know, I think I'll spend a few decades in jail, and I'm fine with that."
2: About a year after he spoke with Dateline, Mueller pleaded guilty in federal court to kidnapping Denise Huskins. He was sentenced to 40 years in prison, and he also pleaded no contest in the home invasion. In 2018, Mueller faced new state charges of kidnapping for ransom, rape, robbery, burglary, and false imprisonment. He pleaded no contest. There is plenty we still don't know. For example, Denise and Aaron are convinced there was more than one kidnapper.
4: You have any reason to believe there were other people out there?
7: I don't, no. He used "we." I believe it was to instill more fear in the victims.
2: Another unknown, how the victims were chosen. Denise may not have been the target of the kidnapping. The emails sent to Henry Lee claimed the kidnappers were after Aaron's ex-fiance, who had previously lived with him, but then grabbed up Denise instead. Denise Huskins and Aaron Quinn will live forever with the emotional scars of their ordeal. Home invasion, kidnapping, and then public humiliation. Their attorney was Jim Wagstaff.
8: They were innocent of their alleged crimes, yet they were painted to the world as having been involved in a terrible hoax.
2: Vallejo PD, so eager to talk in those first few days, soon clammed up. The department did send Denise and Aaron each a letter of apology, but made no public statement to correct the impression of these two as liars and publicity hounds. Denise and Aaron sued the city of Vallejo, and in March of 2018, they settled that case for $2.5 million. It took years and a new police chief for the city to publicly admit its mistake. In June 2021, Chief Shawnee Williams issued a statement acknowledging the case wasn't handled with sensitivity. He also extended his deepest apology to Denise and Aaron for how they were treated.
4: He said to you right at the end, "Because I'm really sorry about this. This is going to mess you up."
3: Yeah.
4: He was right about that, wasn't he?
3: Yeah. Yeah, it definitely messed me up for quite a while.
2: Sometimes the truest story is the one that sounds like a lie.
4: Why'd you want to talk to us?
3: If I can contribute in any way to making sure that this is taken seriously and just basically say this is not a hoax. I lived firsthand through this and I know for a fact that it's true.
9: That's all for now. I'm Lester Holt. Thanks for joining us.
10: She loved the beach. Ugh. The tragedy of it all, the violent, horrible, final moments of her life. Unimaginable.
9: She was a free spirit in paradise.
11: It's always been her lifelong dream to have her own resort.
9: Then, like footprints in the sand, she disappeared.
12: Just strange.
13: Something's not right.
9: Some said the motel owner had simply checked out and left town.
10: they saw her in line to get onto an airplane.
9: But her prized car turned up with an ex-con behind the wheel.
10: We thought, oh my God, it was him. He killed her.
9: Was it really that simple? Her personal life was very complicated. A younger boyfriend.
14: The man was very charismatic, drop-dead gorgeous.
9: And an estranged husband.
15: He had caught him having sex in room 11.
9: But the case really started to sizzle when someone torched the motel.
16: Somebody was trying to destroy some evidence or something?
17: We just didn't know.
18: This is a murder mystery of epic proportions.
15: Both of us were obsessed with this case.
10: Can this get any more bizarre?
9: I'm Lester Holt, and this is Dateline. Here's Keith Morrison with A Place on the Sand.

0: there is a little island, its own bit of fantasy, off the Gulf Coast of Florida.
1: It's kind of a little paradise here.
2: It is paradise, and it just gets better and better, we think.
0: Anna Maria Island, where high-rise condos are banned, is 7 miles of unspoiled white sand, unspoiled houses, unspoiled people, too, most of them.
3: When you come across the bridge, it's a whole different life. I mean, you just come across the bridge, and it's like, I'm here. Yeah.
0: And here is where she found her little paradise, too. Came all the way from Germany for it. Sabina Musil-Bueller. And whether they called her Sabina or, as some did, Sabine, they all knew her here on the island.
4: You're a larger-than-life person.
3: Absolutely. And the minute you met her, you just were drawn to her. I mean, she was just one of those people that you wanted to get to know better.
0: And even now, looking back on what happened to Sabina on the awful mystery, it just doesn't seem possible. Not here.
5: I mean, nothing happens on this island.
3: I mean, this is a sleepy little
5: island. It's Sweet Town. We don't have things like that that happen here.
0: No, and certainly not to her. Sabina made good things happen here. Crazy things. Happy things. Here at the 50s motel she bought and reimagined, along with Tom Bueller, the man she married within 2 weeks of meeting, her partner at Haley's Motel. Longtime friends Nancy Ambrose and Susie Fox.
3: It had always been her lifelong dream to have her own resort, and Haley's came on the market, and at the time it was pretty
5: run down.
3: And we were like, now you've got your hands full here, but...
5: She knew that Tom could do it.
3: I mean, if anybody could do it, the two of them could
5: think.
0: Anna Maria Island, where high-rise condos are banned, is 7 miles of unspoiled white sand, unspoiled houses, unspoiled people, too, most of them.
3: When you come across the bridge, it's a whole different life. I mean, you just come across the bridge, and it's like, I'm here. Yeah.
0: And here is where she found her little paradise, too. Came all the way from Germany for it. Sabina Musil-Bueller. And whether they called her Sabina or, as some did, Sabine, they all knew her here on the island.
4: You're a larger-than-life person.
3: Absolutely. And the minute you met her, you just were drawn to her. I mean, she was just one of those people that you wanted to get to know better.
0: And even now, looking back on what happened to Sabina on the awful mystery, it just doesn't seem possible. Not here.
5: I mean, nothing happens on this island.
3: I mean, this is a sleepy little
5: island. It's Sweet Town. We don't have things like that that happen here.
0: No, and certainly not to her. Sabina made good things happen here. Crazy things. Happy things. Here at the 50s motel she bought and reimagined, along with Tom Bueller, the man she married within 2 weeks of meeting, her partner at Haley's Motel. Longtime friends Nancy Ambrose and Susie Fox.
3: It had always been her lifelong dream to have her own resort. And Haley's came on the market. And at the time, it was pretty
5: run down.
3: And we were like, you've got your hands full here. But we
5: she
3: knew that Tom could do it. I mean, if anybody could do it, the two of them could turn this around.
0: Oh, and they did. Tom did the fixing. Sabina had the ideas. They invited the whole town to their quirky events, their dress-up parties.
6: Hello. Welcome to Haley's Motel. Please join me for a tour.
0: This is her with Giacomo, her ever-present parrot. Sabina was the star of her own promotional videos for the motel.
6: Well, I hope you liked our room so far, but with all the activities we offer you, you won't spend too much time in there.
0: Neighbor Barbara Hines.
7: Sabina never saw something that had a broken wing that she didn't try to fix.
0: Sabina was a rescuer. People, cats, dogs, turtles. When Susie Fox took over the Anna Maria Turtle Watch, nesting turtles are a very big deal here, she asked for help.
5: And Tom and Sabine were, I think, my fourth volunteers. And there's 9 sections on this island, 1 mile long, and they said they'd take as many as I needed to give them.
8: I watched her with a huge leatherback in the water.
0: Bonner Joy owns the local newspaper, The Islander.
8: Unfortunately, the leatherback was missing a flipper, and he swam in circles, so he kept coming back to the beach. And Sabine jumped in the water without a second thought, and she was up to here talking to the turtle's face, like she could tell this 400-pound turtle to turn around, you know, but or will him to.
0: So you get the idea.
3: She was just amazing. I mean, she just was one of those people that cared about everybody.
0: Like Nancy Ambrose, for example, when she was battling cancer and nobody would give her a job because of her demanding treatment schedule. Until the day she met Sabina.
3: You know, I explained what my situation was. Just these days of my life, because here she was giving me a chance.
0: So Sabina had passions. Animals, her motel, her white Pontiac convertible, and in 2008, a new passion, campaigning for Barack Obama. An uphill battle on this predominantly Republican island. So, on election night, Sabina was certainly up for a party. She'd arranged to meet Nancy, in fact, in what they hoped would turn into a victory celebration.
3: She was so into the election. She was so excited. She wanted Obama to win.
0: Strange, then, that when Nancy arrived, she couldn't find Sabina.
3: And I thought she had already left because I got there late.
0: Sabina's husband, Tom, had been there earlier, too, but without her. Still, Nancy didn't worry. Not then, anyway.
3: It wasn't until a couple days later that I realized she was missing.
0: How was it possible? The woman who loved to celebrate didn't. The woman who loved to talk called no one. The woman who loved her motel suddenly wasn't there. Sabina was gone.
9: What had happened to Sabine? The first troubling clue, her car with someone else at the wheel. When we come back.
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2: CD part of town.
3: She would never be buying drugs. I mean, she would not even allow people to smoke around her. She would not let people smoke in Haley's motel property.
4: Really?
3: I mean, not even on the rooms, but on the property. I mean, she was...
2: She was kind of a health fanatic.
3: Oh, she was. She had a private personal trainer. I mean, she was very into health.
2: So they arrested Corona, installed him in the county jail, and in the morning, drove over to Haley's motel to talk to Sabina's husband, Tom. And... Tom said he hadn't seen Sabina in a couple of days. He hadn't filed a missing persons report, but did after police came around.
5: What was he like? What was your impression of the guy?
6: He was concerned for her well-being. She wasn't answering her phone. He couldn't find her.
2: And something else. According to Tom, Sabina never let anyone drive her car, not even him. Now there was a stolen car, a missing woman, and a known criminal. Not adding up to a good combination for Sabina.
7: Flags started going off, and shortly thereafter, detectives started getting involved as a missing persons case.
2: But then it got worse. When detectives went over the car, they found blood drops in the back seat. A patch of the rear seat had been cut out. So they sprayed luminol around, found more blood traces on the rear seat. Sabina's friends, like Chris Tillette, were horrified.
8: So then we thought, oh my God, it was him. He killed her. He must have killed her.
2: Well, now it was a homicide investigation. Detective Jeff Bliss decided to pay a visit to Corona in jail.
6: I put my business card down on the table and slid it across and said, we're homicide detectives. This isn't auto theft. We need to know the truth and we need to know now. And he's like, hey, I had nothing to do with any murders. And then he changed his story.
2: Corona's news story? He never met anybody named Sabina. He just found her car parked behind a place called the Gator Lounge, a not exactly upscale wine bar. In a jailhouse interview, Corona claimed it was just a crime of opportunity.
9: You didn't see anybody though, did you?
10: I didn't see nobody inside the car or around the car. So that's why I decided to take the car. You know, so I go inside the car, I sit then, I see the keys. So I'm like, oh, you know what I mean?
11: Mm-hmm.
10: I'm Joe Rat, you know?
6: So the vehicle was left like somebody wanted it stolen. So he just took the liberty of stealing that car.
2: Was the second story any more true than the first? The local paper jumped on all this, of course, and Bonner Joy heard a lot of stories.
12: There were a number of people who speculated that Sabine might have gone to town to go to an Obama celebration that was being held downtown. The area that she would have driven through to go to that party is a very rough area. And it just came to my mind that maybe she'd been carjacked.
2: Certainly, something very bad must have happened. Something, maybe, that happened in her car. So, was Corona their killer? Or was he finally telling the truth that he stole her car outside that bar? But if that was true, how did it get there? And where was Sabina?
13: Coming up... Could it be Sabina had plans no one knew about? Had this free spirit simply skipped town?
8: There were two women who were at the Sarasota airport, and they were sure that they saw her up ahead in line, you know, to get onto an airplane.
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2: It was a disturbing time on Anna Maria Island. What happened to Sabina? When they found her car, there was blood in it, and the felon who'd stolen it kept changing his story. So the logical conclusion was dark indeed. Still,
3: she could have just gone back to Germany to see her family or something, right?
4: Right, and there was extensive leads and investigation to determine that.
2: In fact, apparently Sabina had been seen alive and well at the local airport. Her friend Chris Tillett heard the story.
5: There were two women who were at the Sarasota airport, and they were sure that they saw her up ahead in line, you know, to get onto an airplane.
2: But when detectives checked out the tip,
4: her passport wasn't used at check-in surveillance cameras at Sarasota Bradenton Airport, Tampa Airport, to make sure that she did not leave the country or fly out.
2: A couple of weeks went by that way. Lots of tips, no verifiable sightings. And then finally they got the DNA back on that blood in the car.
6: We were able to get her toothbrush and some other personal items for a DNA comparison.
3: Yeah.
6: And we were able to match that up. That was, in fact, her blood.
2: Her husband, Tom, told the local news reporter he was prepared for the worst from that first morning when he was told about her car.
7: The second I knew, when the police told me that they found her car without her in it and with the keys in the car, I knew Sabina was no longer with us. I knew something had happened to her immediately.
2: So, looked like this guy Corona might be on the hook for murder. But beyond the blood? Well, evidence didn't exactly jump out at them. But who else? Had Sabina made an enemy? When detectives started looking at her life, they had to cast a wide net for people she associated with. After all, Sabina was like a magnet. Everybody wanted to go to her lavish parties.
8: There was a waiting list to get on her party list.
9: Exactly.
2: She could even get a little racy for sleepy little Anna Maria Island.
10: One of the more unusual things, she hired some people that she knew from Germany who came here to do nude body painting. And that blew up. That's nude body painting on Anna Maria Island, you can't do that here.
2: But Sabina did what had to be done. It can be a tough business running and promoting a little old motel. Debts are fat, margins thin. And with the economy beginning to tank in 2008, what once was sunny and light was gray with worry. Sabina and Tom were in trouble. Neighbor Barbara Hines.
11: The real estate market had folded. I know from Sabina, not from Tom, that they were highly, highly, highly leveraged.
12: Please call me for your reservation.
2: And while Sabina used her marketing skills to try to keep the motel afloat,
12: this is Sabina speaking. How may I help you?
2: She and Tom couldn't do the same for their marriage. After more than a decade as husband and wife, they were that in name only. But what they did not do was divorce or divide up the business.
13: They were always still good friends. Mm-hmm. Very good friends. I mean, they worked well together.
14: The romance part, the marriage part seemed to...
13: The romance part kind of...
8: Maybe romance changed.
2: It certainly did. As the detectives couldn't help but discover, Tom and Sabina had taken up with other people, both of them. He with a woman he'd known quite a while. She with a local artist who once worked at the motel as a handyman. And then there was the matter of the life insurance. How much did he take out on Sabina's life? The cops asked. $100,000, said Tom. Despite what was apparently an amicable breakup, people on Anna Maria Island couldn't help but wonder about Tom. More than a few, said Sabina's friend Karen Hodge.
9: A lot of people, you know, whispering and kind of, you know, suspecting him in a way, just because they didn't know.
2: Photographer Jack Elka did promotional stills for the motel and became good friends with Tom and Sabina.
15: There was no evidence found. There was no nothing. So everything was speculative.
2: Yeah.
15: Who did it? It's a who did it. This is a murder mystery of epic proportions.
2: So it was. And then, 12 days after Sabina vanished from the face of the earth, somebody set fire to Haley's motel.
5: I'm sure my mouth was hanging open, just going, can this get any more bizarre?
2: What was this all about?
6: We just didn't know.
2: Dead or alive, where was Sabina?
16: Coming up, Sabina's husband. That $100,000 policy wasn't the whole story.
4: It came up later, it was $300,000.
16: Money, a motive, or just maybe jealousy.
4: He had caught him having sex in room 11 at Haley's motel.
16: When did...

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4: The torching of Haley's Motel here in Anna Maria, Florida, turned out to be as intractable a mystery as the disappearance of Sabina. What they did know was it was no accident. This was arson. And it started in a building beside the main hotel structure, a building that once served as Tom and Sabina's living quarters. Nobody was hurt, happily, but there were questions. Was it personal? An attempt to destroy evidence? Or what? Around town, some people wondered if Tom had something to do with it. Others dismissed that as just plain nonsense. Photographer Jack Elka covered the fire for the Islander newspaper.
5: That's when the mystery really started to, wow, another element of this puzzle that...
6: Why would somebody do that?
5: Kind of bizarre.
4: Surely it had to have something to do with whatever happened to Sabina.
7: Why would that place burn down? Somebody was trying to destroy some evidence or something?
8: It was a theory. We weren't sure if something happened there, and then she was buried somewhere. We just didn't know.
4: Months went by without a decent lead, though it was not for lack of trying to find one, especially where their instincts were telling them Sabina might be buried. The beach.
8: Well, whenever we would have break, we would come out here to this very spot. We'd stand here and review the case and brainstorm the case.
4: Detective Sergeant John Kenny and his partner Jeff Bliss kept organizing searches on the beach, looking for any area where the ground or the wide sand beach looked disturbed.
8: We took cadaver dogs, walked them up and down the beach. We used ground-penetrating radar, checked various spots on the beach, just trying to find skeletal remains.
4: To no avail. And in November 2009, the first anniversary of whatever it was that happened, on the beach Sabina loved, they had a little memorial. Husband Tom tossed a flower wreath into the surf.
9: There was no hope. We knew. She was gone. She was no longer alive.
4: But apparently the life insurance company wasn't so sure. And right around the time of that memorial service at the beach, Tom went to court to take the first step to get that money.
7: Wasn't it Tom who petitioned the court to declare her dead?
8: Yes.
7: If she's declared dead, he gets a lot of insurance money.
8: Correct.
7: He gets the ownership of the outright of the motel.
8: Correct.
4: Yes, that. Funny, Tom had told the detectives before he'd held a $100,000 policy on Sabina. But when he filed papers to declare her dead, Turned out there was a second, larger life insurance policy that he forgot to mention.
6: It came up later. It was $300,000.
4: The revelation made the newspapers. Attorneys for the insurance company argued that under Florida law, Sabina had to be missing at least 5 years before she could be declared dead and any insurance money paid out. At the hearing, reporters noticed an unusual group of observers listening to the proceedings.
10: The whole back row of seats was taken up by sheriff's deputies, and if they weren't interested in what Tom had to say to the insurance company, why were they there?
4: But Tom was not successful.
10: They denied a death certificate, and Tom was denied the insurance. And I could see
7: how
10: they would deny a death certificate.
7: Sure.
10: There was no body.
4: And then the police knew Corona didn't kill Sabina. A barmaid at the Gator Lounge was able to confirm the essentials of his story. So he was convicted of car theft, not murder. And Detective Kenny, who was an island cop had known Sabina and Tom for years, decided to have another try much closer to home. He asked Tom for any detail, no matter how small, that might take the investigation beyond the conjecture and whispers of suspicion that floated on the island breeze.
6: And he went into a whole background of their courtship, their marriage, and how it disintegrated.
7: Well, how did it disintegrate?
6: He told me that they just slowly, grew apart, and that they stayed together because they were very good friends, and they owned the business together.
4: But, and this seemed unusual, while they stayed married, they moved in with other people. Remember, in the year before Sabina went missing, Tom started dating a new woman, and Sabina took up with a handsome younger man who once worked at the motel. His name was Bill. Bill Cumber.
11: The man was very charismatic, drop-dead gorgeous.
4: 10 years younger, in fact. Sabina was 49. Bill was 39, and very different from Tom. Tom, meanwhile, was still Sabina's business partner, and that's where things got a little dicey. One day, Tom found Sabina in a room in their motel with her new lover, Bill.
6: He had caught him having sex in room 11 at Haley's Motel, but he said it wasn't a jealousy thing. It was a lack of respect that, having sex with his wife in the hotel room.
4: Not jealous? Maybe. Still, the detectives knew that sort of thing could very well drive a person to do terrible things. So, Tom and Bill, did one of them harm Sabina? They interviewed Bill the first time back when Sabina's stolen car was found. Learned that in 2008 they started dating, and eventually they moved into an apartment together. Sabina told her friends she'd hit the jackpot with Bill. Friends like Joyce Lathrop.
12: She even had his picture in her wallet, and she was so proud that he was so handsome. And I can see where she was head over heels.
9: Maybe this was going to be the love of her life. They were going to have a wonderful future together.
4: The last time Sabina's friend, photographer Jack Elka, saw her, she was with Bill. Jack had never met him before.
5: She came over to me and gave me a big kiss and hug, how are you? And she introduced this man to me, and he shook my hand. Hey, Jack, how you doing, man? Long time no see. And I'm looking at this guy thinking, I don't really know this guy.
4: The question was, did anybody know Bill?
13: Coming up.
14: I think that the world's missing somebody special.
13: Emotion from Bill. And a surprise from a stranger.
15: He said, you have no idea what you've just done.
13: Was he about to blow the case wide open?
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2: When Sabina disappeared from Anna Maria Island on election night 2008, detectives took a good look at the two men closest to her, the estranged husband, Tom, and the boyfriend, Bill Cumber, with whom she was living at the time.
3: Typically in any missing person case, you look at the inner circle first, husband, paramour.
2: Bill gave detectives his story of what happened the night she disappeared. Sabina left their place around 10 p.m., he said, intending to go to that Obama victory party. And the next thing he knew, detectives were at his door telling him they'd found her car and there was blood inside. A few days after that, Bill told his story again to a local TV reporter.
4: I think it's a tragedy. I think that the world's missing somebody's... somebody special.
2: He told the reporter he blamed himself, in a way, because Sabina left after they argued about his smoking.
4: Now, I feel responsible for her leaving here. As far as what happened after that, I have no idea.
2: The detectives were busy looking at records and discovered that Bill once spent some time behind bars. That was after, and unrelated to, his stint as a handyman at the motel. And Tom and Sabina went to see him in prison, sent him money, wrote to him, and he wrote back.
5: And, you know, Tom, I think, was just throwing him away. She started writing him back and, you know, trying to help him.
2: As Sabina and Tom's romance cooled, her letters to Bill heated up. And when Bill was released on probation in 2008, Sabina was waiting for him. Sabina's friends, however, did not share her enthusiasm for Bill.
3: They didn't want him to be around her. They pretty much said, if you're going to come, don't bring that guy.
6: But it was just they saw something off about him.
3: Yes, that you know, she did not.
2: No, Sabina saw a young, fit, artistic man who just needed a break. Bill was something of an amateur artist, though his sketches didn't seem to amount to much. But Sabina was determined to help Bill jumpstart his career, to get his artwork sold, maybe start up a woodworking business.
3: She had set him up in a wood shop, bought all his tools.
2: And around town, they certainly looked like lovebirds. Still, 2 weeks after Sabina vanished, the detectives asked Bill to come in for another interview. And that's when he told them about the argument.
7: We got in a verbal dispute. And when she left, I mean, I don't know. Officer Alvarado, I have no control over where she goes,
8: right,
7: what she does.
8: Right. But you guys were not in a physical altercation?
7: No. We've never had a physical altercation.
2: But did they push him? Did they challenge him? Well, yes, they did.
7: Where'd you dump her at? This woman you love so much.
8: She left. I don't, what do you mean, dump her?
7: So,
8: I don't.
7: You dumped her.
8: I ain't got nothing to do with what she.
7: You beat her to her
8: fault. You have nothing to do with what happened to her.
7: After she left? No.
2: But try as they might, Bill Cumber did not crack. So they sent him home, but kept an eye on him.
6: What made you think that he was the guy who would have killed her? I mean, they were going out together.
9: So we knew they had had an argument that day, at least one.
6: Was there any other evidence that pointed toward him besides that?
9: Not until he vacated his apartment.
2: Without Sabina to pay the rent, Bill was evicted. And the detectives got permission to get in there tout suite.
3: The first time I entered the apartment, it was a heavy, heavy scent of bleach.
6: Wait a minute. How long after?
9: 4 or 5 weeks.
6: And yet the smell of bleach was still strong at that point?
3: Yes. We went in and searched it, and we found additional blood evidence with DNA.
6: What did all of that say to you?
9: Something bad happened right there.
2: But Bill told the detectives that was innocent blood. Sabina once cut herself here. And then they found Bill's DNA on the driver's seat of Sabina's car. But he told detectives she let him drive it.
3: We knew that no one, even her husband, was not allowed to drive her car.
2: But then they looked at Bill's hand.
10: He had an injury on his hand that was consistent with a friction burn that I myself had got when we were out here digging test holes.
6: Just from
10: the
6: shovel, getting on your palm of your hand.
10: Yeah, just from shoveling.
2: Bill said he fell off his bike. And the more detectives looked at Bill Cumber, the worse it looked for him. The reason he did time in prison, for example, he was convicted of arson.
3: He was jealous of his girlfriend, paramour, and
9: they had an argument, and he tried to burn the house down with her and the kids in it.
2: It turned out the Haley's Motel fire was intentionally started with accelerants. Bill's shoes were tested later and had traces of accelerants, too. But that wasn't enough to make a case. So, did they arrest Bill, charge him with murdering Sabina? No, they did not. A no-body case would be very tough, said the prosecutors. There's no proof the woman was even dead. So the detectives turned up the heat.
6: So there's always somebody knocking at the door, I want to talk to you,
3: We had a legitimate safety concern for other residents, especially if he wound up getting with another female.
2: And Bill couldn't take it. He left Anna Maria Island, left the county. Unfortunately for him, that was a probation violation. So, before long, Bill was in jail. Well, the detectives kept looking for Sabina everywhere. No trace. Then, in 2011, 3 years after she disappeared, a man named Ed Moss was clearing brush in front of his house on the island, right next to the beach.
11: And underneath a log, there was a kind of a small purse.
2: Looked stolen, said Ed. So he showed it to a deputy.
11: And his eyes got really big, and he looked at me. He said, you have no idea what you've just done.
2: It was Sabina's purse. Her driver's license confirmed it.
3: We had, this lead as far as the purse being recovered. It was only 2 blocks to the north where they actually lived.
2: So Detectives Kenny and Bliss brought an army of police and equipment and started searching the area for her remains. But again, after weeks of digging through the sand and bush, nothing.
3: Both of us were obsessed with this case. We know he did it.
2: Another thing Kenny knew was that Tom didn't do it. Remember, some people on the island had been suspicious of Tom, but privately, detectives had long since cleared him.
3: I could tell that he didn't do it.
2: Hmm.
3: But we went through the steps and we alibied him and did everything that needed to be done to make sure.
2: Apparently, his attempt to cash out the insurance policy so quickly was just a matter of financial survival.
12: I would never thought that Tom had anything to do with this. That's why I felt so brokenhearted.
2: So, with Tom in the clear, detectives consulted with other jurisdictions on how they handled no-body cases and lined up all the forensic and circumstantial evidence, and finally, the prosecutor told them they were ready. In 2012, 4 years after Sabina vanished, Bill Cumber was indicted for second-degree murder. But it was not going to be an easy case.
3: Obviously, evidence that goes with the body, cause of death, manner of death, and we didn't have that.
2: And what would it take for a jury to believe handsome Bill was a killer?
13: Coming up, a final clue leads detectives back to the beach and puts a trial on hold.
9: He was crying quite a bit. That was the first time that I've ever seen him emotional.

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2: The days slid by rather more slowly for Bill Cumber, back in prison on a parole violation and under indictment for murder. But he did have visitors, Detectives Kenny and Bliss. Both had moved on to other cases, but they still made time to press Bill to come clean.
3: We traveled 3 or 4 times up to where he was in prison and tried to interview him.
2: What would he say?
3: Said he had nothing to do with it or didn't want to talk to us.
2: But of course, they didn't believe that. The detectives were sure Bill killed Sabina. And in 2015, they thought they had an offer he couldn't refuse.
3: We got the blessing of the state attorney to offer him a deal.
2: The deal? Tell detectives where to find the body in exchange for a lesser sentence.
3: He makes a statement, "I'll take my chances with a jury. The hair on my neck stands up," because that's a very telling statement. An innocent man is going to say, "I didn't do it."
2: Bill would be taking his chances soon. His trial was just a month away. So detectives approached the one person who maybe could persuade Bill to take the deal.
3: Detective Bliss actually took the defense attorney into our property office and viewed all the evidence.
2: There was Sabina's blood on the couch. Cumber's hands with those blisters detectives believed came from burying her. And the evidence in her car, that cut upholstery with her blood and Bill's DNA.
3: I think they went to Cumber and said, "You know, we're going to have a tough time with this."
2: Pretty soon, prosecutor Art Brown got a call.
4: I received a feeler from Mr. Cumber's defense attorney that he might be interested in a plea offer. 20 years in prison if he would tell us the location of Sabine.
2: What do you know? Bill bit. On October 15, 2015, a bearded Bill Cumber pleaded no contest to second-degree murder. Then he sat down to answer questions with a tape recorder rolling.
5: What was that interview like?
4: Chilling.
2: According to Bill, the argument about smoking was just part of it. The bad part started, he said, when Sabina told him they were done.
6: So Sabine's saying she can't go on with this anymore. What happens at that point?
7: I lose control. I hit her in the head with my fist. And it's a disgusting situation, man.
6: What's her reaction to being struck?
7: She gets scared and she covers her face with her hands.
6: Okay. And what do you do at that point?
7: I reached and grabbed her throat and started choking her.
2: He choked her till she stopped moving, he said. She never fought back.
8: Did he seem remorseful?
9: Somewhat. I mean, he wasn't teary-eyed. He was just kind of getting off his chest.
7: I couldn't believe what I did. I stared down at her, and all kinds of things were running through my mind. I couldn't believe what I had done.
2: He said he took a sheet off the bed and rolled her up in it, waited about an hour, dragged her out to the car. He put her in the back seat, where she bled on the place he cut out the upholstery, and then he drove to the beach to bury her.
6: Did you bring a shovel with you?
7: Yes.
2: On the way to bury her, he stole a shovel from Haley's motel. And then, after he buried her, he said he drove to the Gator Lounge, left the keys in the car, hoping somebody would steal it. And then he took a bus back to the island and a trolley back home.
4: I thought he minimized certain aspects of his involvement in the murder.
8: Minimize what?
4: He says that it was just a split-second moment of insanity. I think there was a little bit more calculation than that.
2: After the interview, Detective Bliss put Bill in his car and drove to the beach.
7: This is Ben DeBella.
2: Then, in handcuffs and leg irons, he shuffled down a long path to a place on the sand where he'd often sat with Sabina. This is where he brought her body.
9: A spot they used to sit out all the time, right down the road from Haley's motel, and then he buried her on the beach there.
2: Right here, where he and Sabina came to watch the sunset.
9: Right here? Which way did you put her in?
7: Right here. Just feed it down.
2: Detective Bliss mapped the area with tiny yellow flags.
9: About how deep was the hole?
7: About 4 feet, 4 or 5 feet.
2: And then the detective gave Bill an opportunity, whether he deserved it or not.
9: I told him if he wanted to say a prayer, he could. And that's when he got teary-eyed and emotional. And he apologized to her. I walked him back to the car, and he just asked me to let her family know that she was a very good woman and she didn't deserve to die, and he was very sorry for what he had done. And he was very emotional and crying quite a bit. That was the first time in my dealings with him that I've ever seen him emotional about what he had done.
2: Once he left, a team of detectives and the medical examiner dug slowly, carefully. And by the end of the day, they had found what was left of Sabina.
10: What was that like for you after all those years of trying to find something and failing?
9: We were elated, me and my partners. It's a sense of relief, closure.
2: Bill Cumber was returned to jail and is now serving his 20-year sentence in state prison.
3: A lot of people probably aren't happy with the 20 years he got, but, you know, they're not part of the family that, you know, has to deal with it. Should he have gotten life? Absolutely.
2: Detective Sergeant Kenny is retired now, and Detective Bliss has since left the force. Tom Bueller, who lost both a woman he loved and for years his good reputation, has moved on. He remarried and continues to run his beloved and restored Haley's Motel. And up and down the streets of Anna Maria Island, Sabina's friends remember.
11: I'm so blessed that she was in my life, even for that amount of time, because she touched my life deeply. And I think it makes me really appreciate each and every day even more, because it can cut short.
2: Even here, in this little remnant of paradise.
12: That's all for now. I'm Lester Holt. Thank you for joining us.
13: I remember the night was very dark. We pulled in to his home. It did have the feel of almost being in a Bond movie. He had a lot going on.
14: A millionaire computer genius living in paradise and on the edge.
15: I tried to cut his throat, but he just said, do it.
16: He takes the gun out and he puts it to his head. The jungle started to infect him, almost like a virus.
14: Then came the mystery. His neighbor suddenly found dead.
17: There was blood all over the floor. Everyone was crying.
18: I said, no, it can't possibly happen.
14: And the millionaire was suddenly on the run, taunting authorities, launching a chase, an international hide-and-seek hunt.
17: It seems like it's fiction. It doesn't seem real.
14: He may have eluded the police, but he didn't elude us.
2: So neither you nor anybody representing you went over to Greg Falls' house and shot him through the head?
19: No, sir. Can you possibly get any inkling of the truth? You will not believe the things that happened.
12: I'm Lester Holt.
20: Get ready for some serious heart of darkness here.
14: And this is Dateline. Keith Morrison with The Fugitive Millionaire.
2: An American murdered in a tropical paradise, while a famous and wealthy man went on the run.
21: I'm trying to delay my imminent capture.
2: Why was he hiding?
22: He is bonkers, in my view, without a doubt.
2: The story is a strange brew of dogs and guns and girls, teenage girls.
15: I was ready to shoot him, and for some reason I missed.
2: An interconnected web with one man at its center.
23: John is smart. He knows what he's doing.
2: The case will take us from the high-tech world of Silicon Valley to the jungles of Central America and finally back stateside into the deep South.
20: All right, get ready for some serious heart of darkness here.
2: Heart of darkness? Oh, yes. And a wildly strange tale about a high-flying business tycoon named John McAfee and the bizarre chain of events that would make him the focus of an international manhunt. There's little doubt you know the name McAfee, even if you don't recognize his face. That's because you've probably had antivirus software on your computer at one time or another.
24: In the past 3 weeks, we've seen five new viruses.
2: Back in the 80s, it was the visionary John McAfee who recognized the threat posed by invisible computer viruses and made a fortune by devising defenses to stop them. David Faber is a business reporter for CNBC.
25: He made $100 million when it really was something to make $100 million.
2: But Faber knew that McAfee lost most of that money in the real estate bust.
20: This is called Snake Alley, for obvious reasons anyway, that I hope we don't find out about.
2: It was 2009. Faber was making a documentary about boom and bust. He found McAfee at his new adopted home in Belize. And the buff and charismatic then 64-year-old made a fascinating case study.
26: My life has turned around 180 degrees down here. I mentioned the freedom here. There are virtually no regulations on business.
25: A lot of it was how Belize is a paradise for people like me because I can do anything I want. There are no laws. Intellectual property, nobody cares. I can start anything.
2: And he did whenever he perceived an opportunity to make a buck. Water taxis, ultralights. But his pride and joy, McAfee told Faber, was the creation of a special lab in which he planned to make new medicines from jungle plants.
26: Hopefully will be production of some fairly unique pharmaceuticals.
2: With a beach home on an island off the coast called Ambergris Key and a jungle compound on the mainland near the town of Carmelita, John McAfee could still afford to live large and make an impression.
25: He had invited me over to his home, and I walked in, and he was playing the piano. It did have the feel of almost being in a Bond movie. And this is your villain in some ways. He didn't turn to me and say, hello, Mr. Faber. But it almost had that feel to it.
16: I think he likes drama. I think he likes intense experiences.
2: Joshua Davis is a contributing editor at Wired Magazine and one-time NBC News consultant. He got to know McAfee after he learned that Belizean police had raided the millionaire's mainland compound looking for illegal drugs.
16: I heard about this raid on April 30th when the Belizean police force burst in.
2: And make an impression.
25: He had invited me over to his home, and I walked in, and he was playing the piano. And it did have the feel of almost being in a Bond movie. And this is your villain in some ways. He didn't turn to me and say, hello, Mr. Faber, but it almost had that feel to it.
16: I think he likes drama. I think he likes intense experiences.
2: Joshua Davis is a contributing editor at Wired Magazine and one-time NBC News consultant. He got to know McAfee after he learned that Belizean police had raided the millionaire's mainland compound looking for illegal drugs.
16: I heard about this raid on April 30th when the Belizean police force burst into his compound in the jungle, and that struck me as extraordinary.
2: As it turned out, the police did not find any illegal drugs at McAfee's compound in that raid, though McAfee was charged with having an unlicensed gun. The fact the police even suspected McAfee of making drugs was intriguing. McAfee had been an outspoken teetotaler ever since kicking a drug habit back in the 1980s, so Davis went to Belize to investigate. It was there, said Davis, McAfee told him the Belizean government was seriously corrupt and the government's paramilitary gang suppression unit, or GSU, was out to get him.
16: One of his initial explanations for why the April 30th raid happened was that one of the local politicians had come to him and asked for a donation. He had refused. As a result, they sicked the GSU on him.
2: To which the Belizean government replied, nonsense.
16: They raided him because they didn't know what was going on. He had this laboratory there. It was heavily guarded. He had more bodyguards than the prime minister. He had essentially a private army. And he's got a laboratory making God knows what, because he won't tell anybody.
2: Davis went to Carmelita, the tiny town nearest McAfee's jungle compound, where townspeople told him, he said, that McAfee had gone native.
16: As he got more involved in this small little village of Carmelita, the way he talked started to devolve, his dress devolved. I think that the jungle and that environment started to infect him, almost like a virus. It's what he said to his friends was, my fragile connection with polite society has been severed.
2: After that raid, McAfee moved back to his island house on Ambergris Key, where Davis reported he surrounded himself with guard dogs, armed men, and several teenage girls. In a country where the age of consent is 16, McAfee told Davis he liked to keep those girls busy, in bed.
16: He told me that for him, 5 hours is a quickie. And then he brought one of his girls out to confirm the point. She said, yep, that's true.
2: McAfee was 67, living a schoolboy's dream, albeit a rather heavily armed schoolboy. Davis was soon convinced the man who once billed himself as the world's greatest computer security expert was now a security risk to himself and others.
16: We were in his bungalow, and he had a Smith & Wesson 38 Special strapped to his chest in a holster. He takes the gun out. He opens the chamber. There's 6 bullets in. He drops them out. He takes one of the bullets, and he chambers it, closes it, spins the cylinder, and he puts it to his head. And I'm like, John, we don't have to do this. And he goes, I know we don't. And he says, your perception of reality may not be correct. And he starts pulling the trigger. Click, click, click, click, click, 5 times. And there's only 6 chambers. And then he pulls it a 6th time and nothing happens. He says, you have missed something about reality. And I say, oh, it's a trick. And he goes, no, it's not a trick. And he opens the door and he aims the gun at the sand and he pulls the trigger and the bullet goes off. It was a live round.
2: Paranoid eccentrics make good stories, but rarely make good neighbors. The armed guards and snarling dogs were an aggravation to the tourists and others who had to walk past McAfee's house. And by November 2012, one of John McAfee's neighbors may have decided he'd had enough.
12: Darkness was about to fall on this sunny stretch of paradise. When we come back, a murder mystery.
0: His body was there, motionless.
1: There was blood all over the floor.
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12: 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When Dateline continued.
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2: It was American expats who live along this stretch of beach who told us of the murder case that began in November 2012 and made headlines around the world. It began as a mundane neighborhood dispute about dogs. Snarling, snapping curs who frequently roamed the beach in front of John McAfee's beach home on Ambergris Key. The barking kept the neighbors up night, and the biting? Well, that was bad for business.
3: The dogs did bite a few people. I mean, we had one group of tourists leave early because of the dog situation.
2: Shane and Brittany McCann are property managers on Ambergris Key. And like a lot of other American expats on the island, they knew John McAfee casually.
3: There were guards at his house. We didn't know all that was going on.
2: Jeff Spiegel and his wife Vivian Yu said that customers walking to their restaurant just down the beach from McAfee's house had to first get past McAfee's dogs and guards.
4: And if you're a tourist walking up and down the beach at night and somebody shines a maglite flashlight in your face while shouldering a shotgun, it can be disconcerting.
2: Such a harsh vibe for such a peaceful place. Not at all what Greg Fall expected when he moved to Ambergris Key back in May of 2012.
4: We got to know Greg because after working for 12 hours a day, he would come up to our bar and hang out and talk and close it down.
2: And Greg Fall, said Jeff, was right out of Central Casting. He'd made his money in the construction business in Florida, and here in Belize, he was living out a fantasy.
4: Greg had three birds, and the first time he walked up to the bar with Mo, yeah, beach bar, Caribbean, guy with like a Tommy Bahama t-shirt, board shorts, parrot on his shoulder. And I turned to him and I said, "You realize, Greg, that you've become that guy."
2: A happy-go-lucky guy. But oh, those dogs. Greg Fall had himself been bitten, and a profound dislike for John McAfee followed.
3: A couple times, and, you know, John was out there and Greg was yelling at him, "Keep your dogs inside the fence," and just, you know, like, "We have tourists here. I mean, they're biting people."
2: It all came to a head on the night of November 9th, 2012, a Friday. That's when four of John McAfee's dogs were poisoned. Many on the island immediately suspected that Greg did it.
3: He told everybody that he was going to poison those dogs, you know? Everybody knew that he was going to poison the dogs.
2: And 36 hours later, early on a Sunday morning, Shane McCann woke up to a ringing phone. It was Greg Fall's caretaker. Greg, he said, was dead.
5: We thought heart attack.
3: I'm thinking he could have slipped and fell on the tile.
2: But no. When the McCanns and the other expats got to Greg's house, it was clear this was no slip and fall.
3: His body was there motionless.
5: There was blood all over the floor.
3: There was blood everywhere.
2: Police soon determined that Greg Fall had been killed with a single gunshot to the back of the head, execution style. And there was one oddly horrifying detail. The position of Greg Fall's t-shirt.
3: Yeah, it was pulled over like in like a hockey move or something, where pull the center up over your head like that. It was all the way behind his neck, but his shirt was still on, just the center was pulled up over.
2: As he stood there looking at his friend's corpse, said Shane, he was struck by the fact that in spite of the obvious violence, there seemed to be no sign of a robbery or even any struggle anywhere in the house.
3: Just found it very odd that someone could subdue somebody like Greg, a guy that can freedive 50 feet for a conch, at 52 years old, ex-military. How could you just subdue somebody like that?
2: Shane figured Greg, given half a chance, would have put up a fight.

0: That was also the first thing Art Fall, Greg's father, thought when he got the news in Jacksonville, Florida.
1: I yelled and I said, no, it can't possibly happen. Not Greg. You know, because I don't think anyone could have overpowered Greg if he'd had a chance. And I suspect that he just never had a chance.
0: Given the bad blood between Greg Fall and John McAfee then, the Belizean police thought it would be a good idea to walk down the beach and have a word with the reclusive millionaire. The trouble was, they couldn't find him. He'd up and disappeared. In short order, the police declared McAfee the primary suspect, and the news flashed around the world.
2: Well, the tech millionaire is now a fugitive.
0: A celebrity manhunt in the tropics? That was like catnip. So I packed my bags and booked a flight to Belize.
3: Coming up.
4: Here's the house.
5: Nice.
3: A one-time member of McAfee's harem lets us into his lair, where the stories only get stranger.
5: You tried to shoot him?
4: Uh-huh. I also tried to cut his throat, but he just leaned against the wall and said, do it.
3: When Dave...

0: When we arrived on the strip of island that was John McAfee's paradise in November 2012, the American expats we met seemed to be waiting for something to happen. Everybody knew the police were scouring the place, searching for the man they believed knew something about the murder of Greg Fall, but John McAfee truly seemed to have vanished. Though it didn't mean reporters weren't hearing from him.
1: Right now, sir, I am holed up in a place where the mattress here has lice. I've never experienced that before.
0: Joshua Davis, who was writing an article about McAfee at the time, was among the first to get a call.
1: I can't sleep at nights because I'm allergic to every noise.
0: McAfee told Davis he had a young woman with him.
1: Sam is quite the soldier. Samantha, she has been with me loyally for the past couple of months.
0: He insisted he knew nothing whatever about his neighbor's murder.
2: Let me ask you just for the record, point blank, because I don't think I did before. Did you kill him?
1: Yeah. No, sir.
2: Yes.
1: It's not even funny.
2: Okay.
0: Not only did he deny committing the murder, he proposed an astonishing idea. The bullet that killed Fall had really been meant for him.
1: The first thing I thought about was, oh my God, he's a white man, I'm a white man, the government's finally decided to off me, they got the wrong white man.
2: So he says the last thing I'm going to do is turn myself into the police because they'll kill me.
0: Kill him? Yes. He truly believed the Belizean police wanted to get rid of him, rub him out, do him in.
1: I'm trying to delay my imminent capture.
0: Armed with a laptop and a cell phone and a flair for the dramatic, McAfee tantalized the press and taunted the police with clues that he was still on Ambergris Key.
3: This is a regular occurrence, apparently. There are police in there. Armed police with a rifle, and they're looking through the house, as they do on a regular basis, or have been ever since the beginning of this. I don't think there's any expectation, really, that he's going to be here, but they're looking. Can you speak about this?
4: No.
0: Though police admitted they had no other suspect, John McAfee's classification was downgraded to the less ominous-sounding person of interest.
5: We still think he's here in Belize.
0: Rafael Martinez was the police spokesman.
5: We believe that he will come in.
3: And if you find him, you'll arrest him.
5: We will detain him, and we will ask him some questions.
0: But undermanned and underfunded, the Belizean police force seemed ill-equipped to actually hunt him down. A man of means like McAfee, a man who clearly did not want to be found.
3: What's your message for John McAfee?
5: I would want to appeal to him and tell him, please come in, let's bring a closure to this case, and let's all carry on with our lives.
0: But John McAfee seemed to be toying with the police, leaving clues in his blog, hinting he might be hiding right under their noses, cleverly disguised as a tourist or a street vendor.
1: Been in public many, many times. If I went shopping in public the other day, I went to buy some strawberries.
0: Our search was quite unlike that of the police. We made arrangements with middlemen for a secret rendezvous, but McAfee never showed. Of course, John might not be on the island at all. The only person who seemed always to know how to reach him was this woman, one of McAfee's former teenage lovers, Amy Herbert.
6: A lot of guests here besides girls?
3: I mean, just
2: as girls.
3: Not much other company. No.
0: Amy had John McAfee's trust, it seemed.
7: You want to go from the
6: front door? It doesn't matter.
0: Well, it was with his permission, she said, that Amy showed us around his beach estate.
7: Here's the house.
6: Nice.
7: We would always snorkel almost every weekend, and he'd get his tan.
0: But, said Amy, after that police raid, everything changed.
7: That's when he started being paranoid, and he just kept inside.
0: Given McAfee's bizarre behavior, some people wondered if he was using drugs again.
6: Did you guys ever do drugs in here or anywhere?
7: No, he never accepted any type of drugs on his property.
0: Later, Amy told us she had often seen McAfee doing some kind of chemical experiments.
7: So I'm like, what are you doing? He said, I'm just working on some chemicals and stuff. He said it's for research. He said never to touch these, taste it, eat it, anything. He said it's poison.
6: Do you have any idea what it was?
7: I did not have any idea.
6: He wouldn't tell you.
7: He would not tell me anything about it.
0: It was around then, said Amy, that her strange relationship with John McAfee had its strangest moment.
7: I was angry, whatever, and I was ready to shoot him, and for some reason I missed.
4: You tried to shoot him?
7: Uh-huh.
8: Yes.
7: I also tried to cut his throat, but he just leaned against the wall and said, do it. I couldn't do it.
4: And you stayed together after that?
7: Oh, yeah, he loved me more, I guess. But he slept with one eye open.
0: Though the romance eventually ended, Amy remained close enough to McAfee to get him on the phone for us.
4: How are you doing?
1: I'm doing all right, sir, under the circumstances.
0: McAfee wouldn't say where he was hiding, but he did hint he was close by.
1: I did notice you guys in one of my boats giving me business, and I'm very, very glad for that business.
4: Yeah. We were in one of your boats. You're absolutely right.
0: Was he watching us? Were the police watching us, too, hoping we might lead them to him?
4: Listen, can you tell us anything that will clear up some questions about what happened over the course of that weekend when your neighbor was killed?
1: You know, I have no idea what happened to my neighbor. None.
0: We traveled a long way for that phone call, and we're still no closer to laying eyes on him than were the Belizean police. And then, days after the call, McAfee's blog reported he'd been captured in Mexico. But no, that turned out to be false. And then on December 4th, 2012, nearly a month after Greg Fall was murdered, McAfee announced on his blog that he and his young female companion had crossed the border to Guatemala.
4: Why here? Well, a couple of very practical reasons. Some of them about family, and some international politics. And because of that, the story got even stranger.
0: After weeks on the run, there he was in the flesh. According to McAfee, he was not running from a homicide investigation. Oh, no. He said he was in Guatemala to ask for political asylum and protection from the government of Belize.
9: 7 months ago, the Belizean government sent 42 armed soldiers into my property. I had to leave, but the story has to get out.
0: According to McAfee's 20-year-old companion, Samantha Venegas, the couple came to Guatemala in part because she had a relative here who could be helpful.
10: So I tell him, I have an uncle who's a lawyer, and he's a pretty good lawyer, and you could ask anyone here in Guatemala.
0: You certainly could. Sam's uncle has represented some of the biggest names in Central America, like former Panamanian strongman Manuel Noriega. But convincing a judge that John McAfee was a political refugee was shaping up to be John McAfee's biggest challenge yet.
11: Coming up.
10: When your life is in danger, you have to lie. And he did.
11: Inside his life on the run, a master of disguise.
4: And nobody recognized him.
10: No one ever recognized him.
11: And the element of surprise, a sudden collapse. And everyone's heart skips a beat when Dateline...

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4: For weeks after the murder of Greg Fall, we and much of the rest of the world's press tried to find the elusive John McAfee, a spectacle which, for Greg Fall's father, Art, and stepmom, Roseanne, was pretty hard to take.
5: I had phone calls from CBS, NBC, ABC, Fox, CNN, the New York Times, and the Wall Street Journal in 2 days.
6: It was questions about this other fella.
4: You know, McAfee.
6: And it's like, excuse me, you're asking me the wrong question. Ask me about our loss.
4: And that seemed almost to be secondary, like it was lost in the shuffle.
5: That's right, it was lost in the shuffle. Greg was pushed off to one side because it was the McAfee circus.
4: No doubt McAfee was good copy, but with the police not talking and John McAfee not talking to police, rumor and speculation was about all there was. That is, until the world's most wanted person of interest surfaced in Guatemala, seeking sanctuary. According to McAfee's traveling companion, Samantha Venegas, the couple had used their wits to elude capture. For weeks, she said, McAfee made the police think he was on Ambergris Key, when in fact he and she were hiding out on the mainland, she said, in Belize City.
7: He was in the city. I mean, John is smart. He knows what he's doing. I mean, he turned his phone on and said, you know what? They're going to track us down. Leave the phone there. We took out all the battery of the phone and leave one on the island. And people really thought he was there.
4: Because his cell phone was there on the island.
7: Because they were tracking it. And what made them think he was there? Because on his blog, he would say, I am standing like 20 to 40 feet from my yard and I could see that the police are raiding it.
4: And that was a lie.
7: That was a lie. When your life is in danger, you have to lie.
4: Yeah.
7: And he did.
4: But it certainly wasn't easy, said Samantha. Very uncomfortable in those early days on the lam.
7: We deal in bushes everywhere. We cross rivers by boat. John Back was at one point looked horrible. It had a lot of bites on it. I even told him, dude, you look real sick. You don't even look like John. He was skinny because he didn't eat. He didn't drink water.
4: True? Impossible to know, but that was her story. Eventually, said Samantha, they found a place to hole up, and McAfee dyed his hair, and whenever he needed to venture out into the open, he donned a disguise.
7: He pretended that he was a crippled guy, humpback, painted his hair white, his beard, put on a hat, glasses, whatever it would take for his safety, he would do.
4: And nobody recognized him?
7: No one ever recognized him.
4: And according to Venegas, it was her uncle, the lawyer, who arranged to have her and McAfee smuggled out of Belize, first by taxicab from Belize City to Punta Gorda, and then by boat to Guatemala.
7: It has been an adventure for me, yet disturbing, because I don't like to leave my house. It makes me sick.
4: You don't feel well?
7: I don't.
4: John McAfee wasn't exactly feeling on top of the world either, it seemed. First, a Guatemalan judge summarily dismissed his petition for political asylum. And then the Guatemalan police took him into custody. not as a murder suspect, but on the grounds he had entered the country illegally. And then, the next day at the local immigration detention center, as a gaggle of media waited to find out if Guatemalan authorities would send McAfee back to Belize, this story took a heart-stopping turn. Within sight of the assembled cameras, John McAfee suddenly swooned and appeared to lose consciousness. Within minutes, he was rushed to the hospital. But when doctors could find nothing wrong with him, he was returned to the detention center. And it was there that John McAfee finally agreed to sit for his only extended TV interview since the murder, with us. And what an interview it was.
8: A crazy man on the run is far more sensational than a political problem.
9: Right. And you are an insane man on the run.
10: Coming up.
8: May I stand up for a moment?
10: Expect the unexpected.
8: How can that be menacing?
10: Could he really be behind this?
9: So neither you nor anybody representing you went over to Greg Falls' house and pulled his T-shirt up over his head and shot him through the head.
10: When Dateline...
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0: For nearly a month, John McAfee, one of Silicon Valley's original princes of high tech, had been hiding from Belizean police. They wanted to talk to him about the murder of his neighbor, Greg Fall. Now detained in Guatemala with nowhere to hide, John McAfee decided to talk to us. Though, it must be said, he didn't seem to relish the prospect.
1: Here's the problem. You have a deadline, right? And your deadline is always now, because the news has become immediacy. Immediacy. Your job is to get the news out before your competition. Well, that makes your deadline infinitesimally small. Mm. Can you possibly get any inkling of the truth in that infinitesimally small space?
2: No, but you can when you research things.
1: All the folks do is research everybody else. New York Times said this, CNN said this.
2: But this is really a question. The whole point is that this is a story about a murder.
1: For me, it is not.
0: It was interesting. For a man who once used the media to such personal advantage, John McAfee seemed to resent the press now that he was in custody in Guatemala.
1: What sells in the news? Sensationalism. Mm. A crazy man on the run is far more sensational than a political problem.
2: Right. And you are an insane man on the run.
1: If you say so.
2: That's the image. I mean, you have a blog. You know what the comments in your blog are. They all think you're nuts.
1: They all think I'm nuts.
2: Half of them do.
1: Half of them think I'm nuts, and half of them think they love me. Okay? Both of them are nuts. Because once they think they love me, they've never met me.
2: Well, the assumption is you enjoy it. That's a perception.
1: Why was I not in the press for 10 years? I would not talk to a reporter. I don't trust you guys.
2: Because
1: whatever I say to you people, because I live a lifestyle which might be a little over the line or outside, when I say over the line of normal behavior, instead of looking at the latest thing I'm trying to develop, that's great. That's great about the antibiotics. But tell me about your lifestyle.
0: On the subject of Greg Fall, John McAfee conceded there was bad blood between the two men.
1: I did not particularly care for the man. He drank a lot. I'm sorry. I don't hang with people who drink. I don't even want to talk to people who drink while they're drinking.
2: In the weeks and months leading up to the murder, how often did you see him?
1: Maybe one time. Maybe twice. And only passing the beach. He did come by one time and said, "I'm just angry about your dogs. I can't sleep." And he go, "I'm really sorry. I can't sleep either. I'm angry about my dogs. I sympathized."
2: And did you say you were going to do something about the dogs?
1: Yes, I did something. I built another fence so that they were jumping out. That was annoying all the neighbors.
2: Was he also complaining about your security guards and the guns that they were carrying?
1: They were. Everybody complained about that,
2: Everybody complained about that.
1: He was not an exception.
2: You would allow security guards to wander around in the front of your house, in front of a public beach, with guns, menacing, at least in the perception of the tourists walking by, these people, and not prevent them from doing so?
1: Okay, may I stand up for a moment?
2: Do whatever you wish.
1: Are you clever enough to do this? I think you are.
2: Yeah.
1: Okay, so now, if someone is carrying a gun, a shotgun, holding like this, how can that be menacing? How can that be menacing, sir? Someone sees a gun? Well, the world is full of guns. America has 280 million of them.
2: However, your neighbors were saying that these men weren't just holding the guns down here.
1: That's
2: they
1: not
2: were pointing
1: true,
2: them at people. They were threatening people.
1: Do you think I would tolerate that? Get real.
0: As he had from the beginning, McAfee insisted he had no motive for killing Fall. He never believed Fall was responsible for poisoning his dogs, he said.
1: I knew who killed the dogs.
2: Who?
1: The government.
2: The witness who has no reason to lie claims that Greg Fall told him he was going to kill the dogs.
1: Well, he told everybody.
2: The night before.
1: Well, but he told everybody he was going to kill the dogs. He drank a lot, sir.
2: Okay, so you've
1: just blew it off. I know for a fact he's not the kind of person who would kill a dog.
2: How do you know that for
1: Because he was a dog lover.
2: I'm told that he didn't love dogs at all.
1: Well, that's fine. All I can tell you is I believed he loved dogs.
2: There's lots of evidence to suggest Greg Fall killed your dogs.
1: Well, no, I say there's a lot of evidence where Greg Fall could have killed my dogs. Anybody could have killed my dogs. I know who poisoned my dogs. My paranoia tells me. Okay, agreed.
2: So neither you nor anybody representing you went over to Greg Fall's house on that occasion and pulled his T-shirt up over his head and shot him through the head?
1: No, sir. The government poisoned my dogs.
2: And the government killed Greg Fall?
1: How would I know who killed Greg Fall? I don't believe the government killed him. That was the first thought through my mind, however.
0: So, at the time we spoke, McAfee seemed to face a probability of deportation back to Belize. He seemed remarkably unconcerned. in fact, told us that after 5 years in what he once called an entrepreneurial paradise, he was looking forward to going home, back to the good old USA.
2: How do you see this whole saga ending?
1: Happy for everybody. Happy for everybody. What I will do is I will stop bashing Belize in my blog. My neighbors can have some peace and quiet. The Guatemalan government gets to go, whew, thank God he didn't want to stay here. Everybody's happy. America's happy. More tax dollars. It's the perfect solution. That will be the solution.
2: You're convinced of it?
1: You know, I haven't been wrong much about my life. You know, the people who know me will say one thing. Don't ever bet with this man. I don't like to lose money. I don't, and I'll bet you on this one.
0: Spoken like a gambler who might have known the fix was in, the real question was whether John McAfee would ever be forced to sit face to face with homicide detectives.
3: Coming up.
4: I don't understand it. It almost feels hopeless.
3: The murder of Greg Fall. Will a broken-hearted family get answers? And the mysterious Mr. McAfee in danger again?
1: My wife and I ran downstairs. 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

0: A week of the John McAfee media circus was apparently all Guatemala could take. On December 12, 2012, the runaway millionaire was abruptly deported. Not to Belize, where he was considered a person of interest in a murder case, but back to the United States, where he was considered a celebrity.
1: John, thanks so much for joining us. Where you are in Miami, aren't you?
2: I was just playing around with you. Yes, I am in Miami.
0: At every stop on his media rounds, McAfee said he would gladly answer questions about the murder of Greg Fall, but not in Belize.
1: What will you do if you are charged with this murder and the U.S. forces you to go back to Belize? Will you disappear? Will you go to answer those charges?
2: I will certainly answer any questions, and I've offered to answer them in a neutral country. If I am, well, I'm certainly going to answer them, but it will not happen, sir.
0: Back on Belize is Ambergris Key. American expats like Vivian Yu and Jeff Spiegel are left to wonder if the investigation into Greg Falls' murder is even active.
3: Nobody said anything. They're not looking for anybody else as far as we know. Why? We only know as much as you know and as much as everybody else knows.
0: Could detectives have made some sense of it all had they been able to question McAfee? That time seemed to have passed. As for John McAfee, after brief stints living in Portland, Oregon, and Colorado Springs, Montreal, McAfee told us he'd settled in Lexington, Tennessee. Among his many projects, he started a company called Future Tense Central to develop internet security and privacy products. McAfee also became a big backer of cryptocurrency and even ran for president in 2016 as a libertarian. As for all those young women McAfee spent time with down in Belize, they were left behind. McAfee married his wife Janice in 2013. The last time we spoke, he still believed the Belizean government was out to get him and described what he said was an attempt on his life in Portland.
2: At 2:15 in the morning, two police motorcycles, followed by a black sedan, followed by a garbage truck, parked in front of our condominium, 2:15. My wife and I ran downstairs. We hid under a car for 4.5 hours while they searched everywhere for us. The security cameras, by the way, were removed on that day. It was a frightening experience for us.
0: But in spite of that, said McAfee, he was tired of running.
2: It is exhausting to live in fear. And at some point you say, this is no way to live.
0: And if you're wondering what happened to all those guns he seemed so fond of brandishing for the cameras, McAfee told us that was all just for show.
2: In order to sell newspapers, they need drama. And a madman with guns, well, that's drama. So sure, here they are. I'll hold them. How do you want me to hold them? You bet. I'll do that. I don't even have them with me today. If you want to see a gun, my security guard has one. So, that's not me. That's what the press wants to make of me.
0: Perhaps. But John McAfee kept adding fuel to the fire. A few months after this interview, the self-professed teetotaler was arrested for driving while under the influence and possession of a handgun while intoxicated. In typical McAfee fashion, he joked about the incident on social media and claimed, falsely, that he had a shootout with police. He pleaded guilty to DUI, forfeited his weapon, paid a fine, spent 48 hours in jail. All of which begged the question, could anyone take seriously anything John McAfee said? As you might imagine, for Greg Falls' family, the answer to that was no.
4: Doesn't make any sense at all. If McAfee claims his innocence, why did he disappear and make a circus of this whole thing? I don't understand it. And I just wish someone would investigate it or find someone who can talk about it and bring some justice somewhere.
0: But Falls' family wasn't holding their breath, waiting for justice.
4: It almost feels hopeless because, you know, it's a foreign country, and I don't know how to handle it.
5: You getting any answers or any contact from them?
4: No, not anything from them at all.
0: In 2013, the family filed a wrongful death suit against John McAfee. After the millionaire failed to respond to their claims, a federal judge deemed him to be in default and ordered McAfee to pay Falls' estate more than $25 million. In response, McAfee issued a statement insisting he was never charged with Greg Falls' murder. He also claimed he had no assets, so he was unable to pay even a penny of the judgment against him. And he wouldn't be paying another nemesis either, the IRS. From undisclosed locations around the world, McAfee taunted the tax man on Twitter.
6: I have not paid taxes for 8 years. I've made no secret of it. I have not filed returns. Every year I tell the IRS, I'm not filing a return. I have no intention of doing so. Come and find me.
0: In the fall of 2020, the Justice Department did just that, tracking McAfee down in Spain, where he was arrested for income tax evasion. But his legal woes didn't end there. In a separate case filed months later, prosecutors from the Southern District of New York indicted McAfee on 7 new charges, including wire fraud, conspiracy to commit securities fraud, and conspiracy to commit money laundering. All stemmed from his online promotion of cryptocurrencies. The 75-year-old denied any wrongdoing, but he would not live to see his day in court. On June 23, 2021, John McAfee was found hanging in his jail cell, his death ruled a suicide. But in a cryptic tweet sent months before his death, McAfee wrote, "Know that if I hang myself, a la Jeffrey Epstein, it will be no fault of mine." In death as in life, the eccentric millionaire keeps people guessing.
7: That's all for now. I'm Lester Holt. Thanks for joining us.
8: New overnight, the U.S. bombards Iran for an 11th straight night. While back here at home, Pentagon officials make their case to continue the war. We're live in D.C. with the fiery hearing. And remember Nicolas Maduro? More than half a year after his dramatic capture in a nighttime raid, the former Venezuelan leader is due in court for a pivotal hearing today. How it could pave the way for a historic trial. A rare rash of tornadoes tears across the Northeast. The massive funnel cloud captured just outside of New York City as we track the next round of dangerous weather and Tropical Storm Bertha off the Gulf Coast. Disturbing new details in the case against David. What we learned from a pre-trial hearing for the singer accused of killing and dismembering a teenage girl. Explosive new numbers in the Cyclospora outbreak. The record-breaking surge in the parasitic infection as health officials race to find the source of the illness. And a slam dunk find. A teen scores a jacket once owned by NBA legend Wilt Chamberlain for $3 at a thrift store. We'll tell you how much it sold for at auction as we tip off this Wednesday, July 22nd. Early today starts right now. Good morning. I'm Corey Coffin. The United States military has completed another round of strikes against Iran. For the 11th night in a row, Central Command says the U.S. forces targeted Iranian military facilities to degrade Iran's ability to threaten ships in the Strait of Hormuz. NBC's Alice Barr joins me now from D.C. Alice, good morning. And the cost of this war coming into focus today as fallen soldiers are returned home.
9: Yeah, good morning, Corey. That's right. A dignified transfer will take place at Dover Air Force Base this morning after a deadly weekend of strikes against U.S. bases in the Gulf. President Trump is expected to attend. This comes as we learn more about the soldiers who lost their lives. The service member killed in Iraq during a controlled detonation of an Iranian drone has been identified as Sergeant Michael Swinton. His wife tells us when he was an amazing father and husband and that he cared so much for his soldiers. And we've heard from the mother of Tyler Feehan, a first lieutenant. She says their son was known as TiVo and that he was taken far too soon. He was engaged to be married when he returned from his deployment. Overnight, the Pentagon identified Sergeant Angel Rompersad as the American who was still missing after that same attack in Jordan. He's now believed to be deceased. New York Governor Kathy Hochul paying tribute to the sergeant who was from her state. While the country mourns the four service members killed over the weekend, Congress is looking into the financial costs of the war. The Trump administration's new estimate so far is $37.5 billion taxpayer dollars. Three U.S. officials, though, told NBC News earlier this month that the Defense Department's internal estimate was $80 to $100 billion, including the cost to repair damaged bases and replace aircraft and weapons. Yesterday, Defense Secretary Pete Hegseth was on Capitol Hill asking lawmakers for an extra $67 billion, leading to some heated exchanges with Democrats.
10: You are asking for unlimited money for bombs when people can't feed their families. And I don't know how this administration intends to defend those decisions to the American people.
11: Not unlimited bombs, Senator. I'm asking for the right bombs at the right time to ensure we can deter our adversaries into the future. And that's why this is a generational investment. And it was the previous administration that didn't fund this department.
9: The war is also costing Americans at the pump. Oil prices are nearing $90 a barrel, and the national average for gas is back up over $4 a gallon. Corey.
3: All right, Alice, thank you. Now to breaking news from Congress. The House voting late last night to pass a stopgap funding bill. The continuing resolution would keep the government funded until early December, averting a messy shutdown showdown as we head to the midterm elections. The bill is likely to stall in the Senate, though. Majority Leader John Thune says that he will hold a vote, but that the bill is unlikely to get the 60 votes that it needs. He did leave the door open to considering using budget reconciliation, which would only require 51 votes. Now to election results from battleground state Arizona. NBC News projects that Congressman Andy Biggs has won the Republican primary in the race for governor. The former House Freedom Caucus leader was endorsed by President Trump. This sets up the race to watch in November between Biggs and Democratic Governor Katie Hobbs. Hobbs ran unopposed in the primary. NBC News also projects that State Representative Alexander Colladin has won the Republican nomination for Arizona Secretary of State. Colladin led several lawsuits to try to overturn election results in Arizona in 2020 and 2022. He will run again against Democratic Secretary of State Adrian Fontes. Severe storms once again lashing their way across multiple states, spawning possible tornadoes, torrential rain, and dangerous flooding. The Northeast in the bullseye just days after a massive deluge, flooding highways and tearing down trees. And in the South, residents are bracing for impact as Tropical Storm Bertha barrels toward the Gulf Coast. NBC's Erin McLaughlin is in hardest hit New Jersey.
12: This video appears to show a massive funnel cloud in New Jersey, just outside New York City. Round after round of severe weather bearing down on millions across the Northeast. This time lapse showing the storm rolling through Manhattan, with multiple tornado warnings west of the Big Apple, and at least two reports of twisters in Morris County, New Jersey.
13: This is a time to seek cover in a secure place.
14: Man, it shot through.
12: The storm taking out trees and blocking lanes of traffic.
14: Look at the trees.
12: Floodwater swamping streets in Bergen County and torrential downpours across the tri-state area.
15: The rain is really coming down. The radar shows that lightning is on the way and we need to take cover.
12: The flooding as far south as Maryland. Drivers navigating flooded streets in Ocean City. And in the south, Tropical Storm Bertha looming in the Gulf. Double red flags in Panama City Beach, Florida, warning beachgoers to stay out of the water. Bertha bringing dangerous rip currents and waves up to 11 feet. R. George Solis in St. Bernard Parish, Louisiana, with people getting sandbags to protect their homes from flooding.
16: I'd rather take the necessary precautions that I need than have water coming in my house.
12: Meanwhile, in the west, monsoon rains inundating Prescott, Arizona. And in western Colorado, heavy rain sending mud and debris onto Interstate 70, shutting it down.
3: Our thanks to Aaron for that report. Now let's get a check on Tropical Storm Bertha, which could be a serious rainmaker along the Gulf today. Meteorologist David Bigger is tracking it all for us. David, good morning.
17: Good morning. For today, we've got our eyes on a couple of things across the weather front, but we're going to be starting off in the Gulf with Bertha. Obviously, it's been getting closer and closer to the Louisiana coastline. It's going to be kicking up a lot of some high surf as well as some strong rip currents across the Gulf. But the other thing that's going to be kicking up is some significant storm surge, 2 to 4 feet at high tide throughout parts of southeastern Louisiana into southern Mississippi as well. One other thing we're keeping an eye on with this, a lot of the convection, a lot of the thunderstorms associated with Bertha yesterday was mainly south of the center of circulation. So we might get some activity coming across the Gulf Coast. We'll be watching for that, the possibility of some heavier rainfall. Speaking of heavier rainfall, we do have a cold front that's been working its way across the East Coast that brought a lot of active weather yesterday. For the Mid-Atlantic today, we're looking at the possibility of getting some severe storms capable of producing some gusty winds. And we might get some monsoon thunderstorms as well across portions of the Four Corners region. Still looking at high humidity across the midsection of the country, which also has some pretty hot temperatures. 105 in Dallas for today, 101 in Houston. Factoring in some humidity, it's going to feel a lot warmer. Let's look at your forecast. Back to you.
8: All right, happening today, a pivotal status hearing is scheduled for former Venezuelan President Nicolas Maduro and his wife in a federal drug trafficking case, with federal prosecutors and defense lawyers seeking a June 2027 trial date. The U.S. captured the pair in a nighttime raid back in January, bringing them to the U.S. on narco-terrorism charges. Now Maduro's lawyers may argue whether U.S. courts even have jurisdiction to try him at all, potentially reshaping the entire case. Attorneys may contend a century-old U.S.-Venezuela extradition treaty requires the dispute be resolved through international arbitration before any criminal proceedings can move forward. That could halt the case and potentially force Maduro's release. Singer David will be back in court today for a multi-day hearing to decide whether there's enough evidence to put him on trial in the killing of 14-year-old Celeste Rivas Hernandez. Prosecutors outlining gruesome details, saying evidence will show the singer, whose real name is David Burke, took Rivas Hernandez to a Hollywood Hills home he was renting, stabbed her multiple times, and cut her body apart in his garage using chainsaws. Rivas Hernandez's body was found in the trunk of a Tesla registered to Burke last September. Burke has pleaded not guilty to charges of murder, child sex abuse, and mutilation of human remains. Also happening today, attorney Ben Crump is set to announce the preliminary findings of an independent autopsy for 18-year-old Nolan Wells. He's the Mississippi teen who was found dead after going on a 4th of July boating trip with friends. Plus, TMZ posting this video showing what could be an image of Nolan on the day he went missing. TMZ says the video was taken on Horn Island before 2:30 p.m. on July 4th, the last day the 18-year-old was seen alive. Two people who knew Wells told NBC News they believe it looks like him, but they can't be certain. Now to the terrifying moments in a Nevada neighborhood when a man went on a shooting rampage, opening fire on homes with an AR-15, seemingly at random. Dana Griffin has the story.
18: A gunman opening fire, unleashing multiple rounds in this North Las Vegas neighborhood, randomly firing as he appears to roam the streets. Doorbell cameras capture the shirtless man with what police say is an AR-15. Look as he walks down the street Sunday pointing his gun, even knocking at a front door. He crouches down on this porch to take aim. Ryan Adams films the shooting from a window before the gunman starts firing in his direction.
19: What the f***? Oh, f***. Get down.
18: Adams warns his family to take cover.
20: We were armed and just sitting tight, you know, hoping that he didn't come in. And fortunately for us, that he didn't.
21: Couple on the...
18: Later showing our Las Vegas station, KSNV, where several bullets pierced his home.
20: We just found a bullet fragment right here on the side, and then it actually buried in the wall.
18: Police arrived with guns drawn. The suspect on the ground before taking off running. Police say the suspect resisted their attempt to take him into custody, and once apprehended, he became unresponsive, adding they believe he was impaired. The gunman was later declared dead at a hospital. A chilling end, sending terror through this quiet neighborhood. Dana Griffin, NBC News.
1: 2026 is now the worst year on record for cyclospora infections in the United States. The CDC says it's confirmed more than 2,500 additional cases. Since May 1st, there have been 4,173 confirmed cases of the parasitic infection, which mainly causes severe stomach problems. The agency is still investigating more than 7,400 additional cases, and health experts say there are likely more infections. The FDA has linked the outbreak to shredded iceberg lettuce from a Taylor Farms facility in Mexico. But officials say its own investigation has not found evidence of this. Coming up, the Seahawks...

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3: We're back with the aviation mystery finally solved after 74 years. A missing Pan Am passenger plane was found on the ocean floor in the waters off Puerto Rico. Our Tom Costello has the incredible footage from the moment it was located.
4: Missing for 74 years, this was the moment the search for a piece of aviation history finally paid off.
5: No! Oh, stop! Oh my God! Is that a plane?
6: That's a plane.
4: There, in the waters off Puerto Rico, 2,000 feet below the surface, the fuselage, and that iconic Pan Am logo.
7: Oh my God, there's writing. It's her.
4: The Discovery Channel team had just found Clipper Endeavor.
8: So this plane was coming here to New York, right?
9: Yeah, to what's now JFK, and it was Good Friday.
10: Yeah, people were flying up here from Puerto Rico for the Easter weekend.
4: It was April 11th, 1952. Pan Am Flight 256 had just left San Juan, Puerto Rico, when they suddenly lost two engines and crashed. But in 1952, there were no flight attendant safety briefings.
10: People did not know where the exits were. They didn't know where flotation devices were.
4: 52 of the 69 people on board died. Fast forward to 2026, and the Discovery team was offered an advanced autonomous underwater drone used for surveying gas and mineral fields.
5: That's a plane.
11: Whoa!
5: That's a plane! Look at that!
12: Oh, my God.
4: The haunting images of the final resting place for 52 people and a crash that changed aviation safety forever, as the government soon ordered pre-flight safety briefings.
13: This is the only grave marker that those people will really likely ever have. And so it's important to remember that debt that we owe them.
4: A piece of American history no longer lost at sea. Tom Costello, NBC News, New York.
3: Still to come, the World Cup makes one final play for American eyeballs. And more on the record-setting viewership set by the tournament's finale before the U.S. turns its attention.

0: go figure out how to get better from last year. We're just gonna keep attacking.
1: 12 is one, okay? It's a relentless attitude.
2: This organization knows success.
3: The 2026 Seattle Seahawks are planning an Emerald City Encore in the first look at the new season of Hard Knocks. The five-part series will focus on the team as they attempt to follow up their dominant Super Bowl run. It's the first time since the show's inaugural season 25 years ago that it'll focus on the reigning NFL champions. It premieres August 4th on HBO. Turning from American football to a successful finale for the real football. Sunday's World Cup final set a ratings record in the United States. Over 62 million viewers tuned in to Fox and Telemundo to watch Spain eke out a 1-0 victory over Argentina. Fox averaged a 38.9 million viewers and peaked with over 51 million, making it the most watched soccer telecast in U.S. television history. The Spanish language broadcast on Telemundo, our sister network, brought in 22.6 million viewers. It is also the highest rated sports telecast of the last year, second only to the Super Bowl. All right, coming up, the teen whose $3 fine netted him thousands. And making a splash, Steph Curry's historic, huge

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2: Here's what's making headlines this morning. The Louvre is reopening the Apollo Gallery to the public today. That's where the infamous crown jewel heist took place last year. The gallery will be empty, though, instead presented as a ceremonial hall as it was originally in the 17th century. NBA superstar Steph Curry will become the first active player to have an exhibit in the Naismith Basketball Hall of Fame. Stephen Curry Beyond the Arc will open to the public on Friday in Springfield, Massachusetts. And Jimothy, good Jimothy, the viral oddly shaped raccoon will be honored with a bobblehead by the National Bobblehead Hall of Fame and Museum. Fans can purchase it on the museum's website for $30. The figures are expected to ship in December.
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2: We're back now with a New Jersey man out of the hospital this morning after a heart attack nearly took his life. But before he went home, he got the chance to thank the police officers who helped save him. Here's Tom Yamas.
5: This is the face of a man grateful to be alive. Bill Riggio spent nearly 2 weeks in this New York City hospital, recovering from a heart attack that almost took his life.
6: And I'll never be forever grateful for those guys.
5: You can see the emotion reuniting with the people who helped him during one of life's scariest moments.
6: I don't remember much of what happened. All I know is this. The NYPD saved me.
5: Riggio was on his way home from work in Midtown when a massive heart attack sent him falling down the subway stairs. A team of nearby NYPD officers immediately rushing in to help.
6: I don't even know what happened, to be honest with you.
5: Those officers performing CPR that doctors say likely saved his life.
7: The situation was more dire than I expected it to be. It was very scary.
5: Bill's wife, Christine, overcome with gratitude.
8: I said to one of them that he was born for that day, and his purpose might have been to save my husband's life.
5: A life still with a bright future ahead, thanks to the quick actions of these real-life heroes.
6: These three, there's my godsend to me.
2: And now he gets another chance. Our thanks to Tom for sharing that story. An Oregon teen's good will find with the ties to the NBA legend netted him tens of thousands of dollars. This is unbelievable. Quinn Brown found this Lakers warm-up jacket worn by Will Chamberlain during the 1972 NBA Finals.
9: Saw somebody looking at it, and I was kind of waiting, and they ended up just throwing it back in the bin, immediately grabbed it. Didn't know what I had at the time, but definitely knew it was something special.
2: At a Sotheby's auction Monday, the jacket went for $89,600. Guess how much he paid for it? Yeah, just $3.07 for that rare piece of basketball history. Just goes to show you don't know what you have when you're marking it up there and selling it. All right, coming up today on Today, high-flying savings with summer vacation season in full swing. We will have the U.S. News & World Report's best travel reward programs and inside tips on how to maximize your reward points on airlines and hotels and everything else you could think of. You don't want to miss it. Thanks for starting your morning with early today. I'm Corey Coffin. Have a great day.

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1: Devastating storms stampede across the Northeast, unleashing tornadoes near New York City and sparking widespread flooding in the region. And the threat isn't over yet. We're tracking the severe weather and tropical storm Bertha as it closes in on the Gulf. The U.S. unleashing another round of blistering strikes against Iran for the 11th night in a row as Pentagon leaders make their case for the war here at home. We're live in D.C. And a pivotal day ahead in the case against Nicolas Maduro. What to expect from the former Venezuelan president's court appearance over half a year since his dramatic nighttime capture in January. A nightmare in a Nevada neighborhood. A man goes on a shooting rampage, opening fire at random on homes. How it all came to an end. Too close for comfort. The terrifying moments a great white shark circles a group of kids in California, entirely unaware of the predator. At 13 going on 30, going on 50, the familiar faces returning to the Netflix reimagining of the classic coming-of-age story. It's Wednesday, July 22nd, D.C. And a pivotal day ahead in the case against Nicolas Maduro. What to expect from the former Venezuelan president's court appearance over half a year since his dramatic nighttime capture in January. A nightmare in a Nevada neighborhood. A man goes on a shooting rampage, opening fire at random on homes. How it all came to an end. Too close for comfort. The terrifying moments a great white shark circles a group of kids in California, entirely unaware of the predator. At 13 going on 30, going on 50, the familiar faces returning to the Netflix reimagining of the classic coming-of-age story. It's Wednesday, July 22nd. Early Today starts right now. Good morning. I'm Corey Coffin. Another round of violent weather stampeding across much of the country. In New Jersey, this video here appears to show a massive funnel cloud just outside of New York City. Time-lapse video captured the storm rolling into Manhattan. Multiple tornado warnings issued west of the Big Apple, and at least two reports of twisters in Morris County, New Jersey. Floodwater swamping streets amid torrential downpours across the tri-state area. The flooding stretching into Maryland with drivers navigating flooded streets in Ocean City. And in West Virginia, the governor declaring a state of emergency for all 55 counties as roads turn to rivers and yards to lakes. National Guard members are headed to impacted areas there. In the south, Tropical Storm Bertha looming in the Gulf. Double red flags in Panama City Beach, Florida, warning beachgoers to stay out of the water as Bertha brings dangerous rip currents and waves of up to 11 feet. Residents across the Gulf on high alert, with the storm set to bring in dangerous conditions. And Bertha is expected to bring some serious wind and rain in the Gulf today. Meteorologist David Bigger is tracking it all for us. David, good morning.
2: Good morning. For today, we've got our eyes on a couple of things across the weather front, but we're going to be starting off in the Gulf with Bertha. Obviously, it's been getting closer and closer to the Louisiana coastline. It's going to be kicking up a lot of some high surf as well as some strong rip currents across the Gulf. But the other thing it's going to be kicking up is some significant storm surge, 2 to 4 feet at high tide throughout parts of southeastern Louisiana into southern Mississippi as well. One other thing we're keeping an eye on with this, a lot of the convection, a lot of the thunderstorms associated with Bertha yesterday was mainly south of the center of circulation. So we might get some activity coming across the Gulf Coast. We'll be watching for that, the possibility of some heavier rainfall. Speaking of heavier rainfall, we do have a cold front that's been working its way across the East Coast that brought a lot of active weather yesterday. For the Mid-Atlantic today, we're looking at the possibility of getting some severe storms capable of producing some gusty winds. And we might get some monsoon thunderstorms as well across portions of the Four Corners region. Still looking at high humidity across the midsection of the country, which also has some pretty hot temperatures. 105 in Dallas for today, 101 in Houston. Factoring in some humidity, it's going to feel a lot warmer. That's a look at your forecast. Back to you.
1: All right, now to breaking news from Congress. The House voting late last night to pass a stopgap funding bill. The continuing resolution would keep the government funded until early December, averting a messy shutdown showdown as we head to midterm elections. The bill is likely to stall in the Senate, though. Majority Leader John Thune says that he will hold a vote, but that it is unlikely to get the 60 votes that it needs. He did leave the door open to using budget reconciliation, which would require only 51 votes. The United States military has completed another round of strikes against Iran. For the 11th night in a row, Central Command says U.S. forces targeted Iranian military facilities to degrade Iran's ability to threaten ships in the Strait of Hormuz. NBC's Alice Barr joins me now from D.C. Alice, good morning. The cost of this war coming into focus today as fallen soldiers are returned home.
3: Yeah, good morning, Corey. That's right. A dignified transfer ceremony will take place at Dover Air Force Base this morning after a deadly weekend of strikes against U.S. bases in the Middle East. President Trump is expected to attend, and this comes as we're learning more about the soldiers who lost their lives. The service member killed in Iraq during a controlled detonation of an Iranian drone has been identified as Sergeant Michael Swinton. His wife tells us he was an amazing father and husband, and that he cared so much for his soldiers. And we've heard from the mother of First Lieutenant Tyler Feehan. She says her son was known as TiVo and that he was taken far too soon. He was engaged to be married when he returned from his deployment. Overnight, the Pentagon identified Sergeant Angel Rampersad as the American who was missing after that same attack in Jordan, now believed to be killed in action. New York Governor Kathy Hochul is paying tribute to the sergeant, who was from her state. While the country mourns the four service members killed over the weekend, Congress is looking into the financial costs of the war. The Trump administration's new estimate so far is $37.5 billion taxpayer dollars. Three U.S. officials told NBC News earlier this month, though, that the Defense Department's internal estimate was at $80 to $100 billion, including the cost to repair damaged bases and to replace aircraft and weapons. Yesterday, Defense Secretary Pete Hegseth was on Capitol Hill asking lawmakers for an additional $67 billion, leading to some heated exchanges with Democrats.
4: You are asking for unlimited money for bombs when people can't feed their families. And I don't know how this administration intends to defend those decisions to the American people.
5: Not unlimited bombs, Senator. I'm asking for the right bombs at the right time to ensure we can deter our adversaries into the future. And that's how this is a generational investment. And it was the previous administration that didn't fund this department.
3: The war is also costing Americans at the pump. Oil prices are nearing $90 a barrel, and the national average for gas is back up over $4 a gallon. Corey.
1: All right, Alice. Thank you very much. We appreciate it. Happening today, a pivotal status hearing is scheduled for former Venezuelan President Nicolas Maduro and his wife in a federal drug trafficking case, with federal prosecutors and defense lawyers seeking a June 2027 trial date. The U.S. captured the pair in a nighttime raid back in January, bringing them to the United States on narco-terrorism charges. Now Maduro's lawyers may argue whether the U.S. courts even have jurisdiction to try him at all, potentially reshaping the entire case. Attorneys may contend a century-old U.S.-Venezuelan extradition treaty requires the dispute be resolved through international arbitration before any criminal proceedings can move forward. That could halt the case and potentially force Maduro's release. Today, attorney Ben Crump is set to announce the preliminary findings of an independent autopsy for 18-year-old Nolan Wells. He is the Mississippi teen who was found dead after going on a 4th of July boating trip with friends. And we also have new video potentially showing the college football player in his last hours. NBC's Aaron Gilchrist has more.
6: New video shows what could be an image of Nolan Wells on the day he went missing off the Mississippi coast. TMZ posting this video, they say, was taken on Horn Island on July 4th, the last day the 18-year-old was seen alive. The clip appears to show a man standing on the back of a boat bending over. The man's face is never seen, but the shorts the man is wearing are similar to shorts Nolan had in other pictures from that day. NBC News was able to match the location to previously verified video of Horn Island from that day. Two people who knew Nolan say they believe it looks like him, but they can't be certain. Nolan went to the island with friends on July 4th. His body was found 2 days later. It's unclear whether Nolan was with anyone when he disappeared. The boat in the video is not the same one Nolan took to Horn Island that day. TMZ reports that the video was dropped off to the Jackson County Sheriff, and investigators are aware of the clip. NBC News has reached out to the sheriff's office and the family's attorney about the footage and has not heard back from either. Melissa Miller spent the 4th of July with her own group of friends on Horn Island.
7: It's not uncommon for people to, you know, take different boats back because, you know, it's a big boating community. A lot of people know each other.
6: Meanwhile, the family's attorney says they'll announce preliminary findings from their independent autopsy. All of this as some question if this video could reveal new clues about Nolan's last day. Aaron Gilchrist, NBC News, Ocean Springs, Mississippi.
1: Singer David will be back in court today for a multi-day hearing to decide whether there's enough evidence to put him on trial in the killing of 14-year-old Celeste Rivas Hernandez. Prosecutors outlining gruesome details, saying that evidence will show the singer, whose real name is David Burke, took Rivas Hernandez to a Hollywood Hills home that he was renting, stabbed her multiple times, and cut her body apart in his garage using chainsaws. Rivas Hernandez's body was found in the trunk of a Tesla registered to Burke last September. Burke has pleaded not guilty to charges of murder, child sex abuse, and mutilation of human remains. Now to the terrifying moments in a Nevada neighborhood when a man went on a shooting rampage, opening fire on homes with an AR-15, seemingly at random. Dana Griffin has the story.
8: A gunman opening fire, unleashing multiple rounds in this North Las Vegas neighborhood, randomly firing as he appears to roam the streets. Doorbell cameras capture the shirtless man with what police say is an AR-15. Look as he walks down the street Sunday pointing his gun, even knocking at a front door. He crouches down on this porch to take aim. Ryan Adams films the shooting from a window before the gunman starts firing in his direction.
9: What the f***? Oh, f***. Get down.
8: Adams warns his family to take cover.
10: We were armed and just sitting tight, you know, hoping that he didn't come in. And fortunately for us, that he didn't. Couple on the...
8: Later showing our Las Vegas station, KSNV, where several bullets pierced his home.
10: We just found a bullet fragment right here on the side. And then it actually buried in the wall.
8: Police arrived with guns drawn. The suspect on the ground before taking off running. Police say the suspect resisted their attempt to take him into custody, and once apprehended, he became unresponsive, adding they believe he was impaired. The gunman was later declared dead at a hospital. A chilling end, sending terror through this quiet neighborhood. Dana Griffin, NBC News.
1: Now to the election results from battleground state Arizona. NBC News projects that Congressman Andy Biggs has won the Republican primary in the race for governor. The former House Freedom Caucus leader was endorsed by President Trump. Now, this sets up a race to watch in November between Biggs and Democratic Governor Katie Hobbs. Hobbs ran unopposed in the primary. NBC News also projects that State Representative Alexander Colladin has won the Republican nomination for Arizona Secretary of State. Colladin led several lawsuits to try to overturn election results in Arizona in 2020 and 2022. He will run against Democratic Secretary of State Adrian Fontes. A U.S. attorney who was fired last week after less than 1 hour on the job is suing the Trump administration. Roger Rogoff was fired by the president shortly after being sworn in as the top government attorney in the Western District of Washington. He was unanimously appointed by a panel of federal judges to fill the job after the position had been vacant for months. Rogoff is now asking a federal judge to declare the firing unlawful, but the Justice Department says the district court did not follow proper protocol by not consulting the Justice Department on its selection. Coming up, the Louvre reopens the site of the infamous crown jewels heist. But first, we're back in a minute with the terrifying moments a great white shark encircled a

0: We are back with a frighteningly close call caught on camera in California. A great white shark spotted swimming near a group of kids in the ocean. Our Liz Kreutz has the video.
1: A shocking video off the coast of Southern California. A 10-foot great white shark spotted dangerously close to a group of children swimming north of Los Angeles. The kids seen smiling and even waving to the drone camera, seemingly unaware that the massive predator was just feet away.
2: I did get nervous. My heartbeat did go a little higher.
1: Carlos Gauna took the terrifying video from about a mile away.
2: So I'm searching the shores, and this particular shark came from the depths, and I saw it near the swimmers. They definitely didn't have any idea. They waved at the drone.
1: The video highlighting what experts say is one of the sharkiest summers in a decade off the California coast, driven by an El Nino weather pattern that's warming up the ocean waters, leading to more shark sightings, including incidents like this. A heart-stopping moment in June as a curious shark circled a surfer sitting on his board. But despite the uptick, Chris Lowe of California Shark Lab tells us that luckily for those in the water, this doesn't actually mean more shark attacks.
3: So we don't necessarily see a big correlation between shark bites and strong El Ninos. What we do see are more sharks.
1: So many that...
4: So there's a shark right there swimming behind you.
2: See it? Right behind me.
3: Look at that.
1: There were several swimming by during our interview with Carlos.
2: This is life every day right now. This summer is insane.
1: Liz Kreutz, NBC News.
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1: Go get him, boy.
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4: 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Amazon MGM Studios on Tuesday giving a full order to a new series based on the 1987 sci-fi classic. The show has been in the works for over 3 years. No word yet on if it will be a continuation or a retelling of Officer Alex Murphy's story. The character has already been brought to the small screen several times, both animated and live action form. All right, now to the two stars reliving how it feels to be 30, flirty, and thriving.
5: Repeat after me. I am Jenna Rank, Big Time Magazine editor.
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4: Jennifer Garner and Judy Greer will both appear in Netflix's update of 13 Going on 30. The duo, who starred as Jenna Rink and Lucy Wyman in the 2004 original, were spotted on set with the new star Emily Bader on Tuesday. No word yet on if they're reprising their roles of the beloved characters. Bader will star alongside Logan Lerman when the reimagining hits the streamer. And coming up, the Louvre reopens the exhibit at the center of the infamous crown jewel heist. And Timothy, the viral raccoon, is also bestowed.
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2: Here's what's making headlines this morning. The Louvre is reopening the Apollo Gallery to the public today. That's where the infamous crown jewels heist took place last year. The gallery will be empty, though, instead presented as a ceremonial hall, as it was originally in the 17th century. NBA superstar Steph Curry will become the first active player to have an exhibit in the Naismith Basketball Hall of Fame. Stephen Curry Beyond the Arc will open to the public on Friday in Springfield, Massachusetts. And Jimothy, the viral oddly shaped raccoon, will be honored with a bobblehead by the National Bobblehead Hall of Fame and Museum. Fans can purchase it on the museum's website for $30. Those figures are expected to ship in December, just in time for the holidays. Maybe it'll be on your list. We'll be right back.
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0: We're back with Gen Xers stealing the spotlight on social media by turning dance videos into viral sensations. Our Marquise Francis has the story.
1: For decades, social media has been dominated by younger generations. But lately, a different, more seasoned group has been taking over feeds, and they're doing it one dance at a time.
2: The old age home is going to be lit. You know that?
1: From New York City's Chill Tias to Philadelphia's Tim Talk Sherry, amassing millions of views, hundreds of thousands of followers, they're proving you're never too old to get down.
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1: Sonia Gonzalez and Tammy Kubelet, creative partners turned best friends, and in their words, women of a certain age, with goofy outfits and an endless supply of colorful sunglasses, they're New Yorkers first, and on social media, the Chill Tias. A couple years ago, they saw everyday people dancing and thought, why not us?
3: We saw people dancing in their pajamas, in their kitchen, and we're like, let's get down, you know what I mean?
1: The video showcased the rhythms of the Bronx, neighbors becoming community, and the spontaneity of youth.
4: They've really captured the perfect storm for what works online.
1: Francesca Ramsey is a writer, producer, and an OG social media creator.
4: I think a lot of people are tired of seeing people try to sell them something or present this manufactured version of reality.
1: She says the Gen X duo appeal is also rooted in nostalgia.
4: The ability to watch some content that has a great song that you remember from your youth is a really nice escape from the current climate that we're in.
1: That same mix of nostalgia, joy, and authenticity is resonating near Philadelphia. Tim and Tali Sherry became accidental internet stars after a dance video from their son's wedding exploded online.
5: Bringing them back to whatever, their high school or college days when they were, you know, dancing away without a care in the world. I think those memories are really bringing a lot of joy as well.
1: Even I caught the bug.
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0: If you're ever having a bad day and need to smile, go check out Dance Talk on TikTok. That's amazing. Thanks for starting your morning with early today. I'm Corey Coffin. We hope you have a fabulous day. See you back here tomorrow.
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0: New overnight, the U.S. bombards Iran for an 11th straight night. While back here at home, Pentagon officials make their case to continue the war. We're live in D.C. with the fiery hearing. And remember Nicolas Maduro? More than half a year after his dramatic capture in a nighttime raid, the former Venezuelan leader is due in court for a pivotal hearing today. How it could pave the way for a historic trial. A rare rash of tornadoes tears across the Northeast. The massive funnel cloud captured just outside of New York City as we track the next round of dangerous weather and Tropical Storm Bertha off the Gulf Coast. Disturbing new details in the case against David. What we learned from a pre-trial hearing for the singer accused of killing and dismembering a teenage girl. Explosive new numbers in the cyclospora outbreak. The record-breaking surge in the parasitic infection as health officials race to find the source of the illness. And a slam dunk find. A teen scores a jacket once owned by NBA legend Wilt Chamberlain for $3 at a thrift store. We'll tell you how much it sold for at auction as we tip off this Wednesday, July 22nd. Early today starts right now. Good morning. I'm Corey Coffin. The United States military has completed another round of strikes against Iran. For the 11th night in a row, Central Command says the U.S. forces targeted Iranian military facilities to degrade Iran's ability to threaten ships in the Strait of Hormuz. NBC's Alice Barr joins me now from D.C. Alice, good morning. The cost of this war coming into focus today as fallen soldiers are returned home.
1: Yeah, good morning, Corey. That's right. A dignified transfer will take place at Dover Air Force Base this morning after a deadly weekend of strikes against U.S. bases in the Gulf. President Trump is expected to attend. This comes as we learn more about the soldiers who lost their lives. The service member killed in Iraq during a controlled detonation of an Iranian drone has been identified as Sergeant Michael Swinton. His wife tells us when he was an amazing father and husband and that he cared so much for his soldiers. And we've heard from the mother of Tyler Feehan, a first lieutenant. She says their son was known as TiVo and that he was taken far too soon. He was engaged to be married when he returned from his deployment. Overnight, the Pentagon identified Sergeant Angel Rompersad as the American who was still missing after that same attack in Jordan. He's now believed to be deceased. New York Governor Kathy Hochul paying tribute to the sergeant who was from her state. While the country mourns the four service members killed over the weekend, Congress is looking into the financial costs of the war. The Trump administration's new estimate so far is $37.5 billion taxpayer dollars. Three U.S. officials, though, told NBC News earlier this month that the Defense Department's internal estimate was $80 to $100 billion, including the cost to repair damaged bases and replace aircraft and weapons. Yesterday, Defense Secretary Pete Hegseth was on Capitol Hill asking lawmakers for an extra $67 billion, leading to some heated exchanges with Democrats.
2: You are asking for unlimited money for bombs when people can't feed their families. And I don't know how this administration intends to defend those decisions to the American people.
3: Not unlimited bombs, Senator. I'm asking for the right bombs at the right time to ensure we can deter our adversaries into the future. And that's why this is a generational investment. And it was the previous administration that didn't fund this department.
1: The war is also costing Americans at the pump. Oil prices are nearing $90 a barrel, and the national average for gas is back up over $4 a gallon. Corey.
0: All right, Alice, thank you. Now to breaking news from Congress. The House voting late last night to pass a stopgap funding bill. The continuing resolution would keep the government funded until early December, averting a messy shutdown showdown as we head to the midterm elections. The bill is likely to stall in the Senate, though. Majority Leader John Thune says that he will hold a vote, but that the bill is unlikely to get the 60 votes that it needs. He did leave the door open to considering using budget reconciliation, which would only require 51 votes. Now to election results from battleground state Arizona. NBC News projects that Congressman Andy Biggs has won the Republican primary in the race for governor. The former House Freedom Caucus leader was endorsed by President Trump. This sets up the race to watch in November between Biggs and Democratic Governor Katie Hobbs. Hobbs ran unopposed in the primary. NBC News also projects that State Representative Alexander Culloden has won the Republican nomination for Arizona Secretary of State. Culloden led several lawsuits to try to overturn election results in Arizona in 2020 and 2022. He will run again against Democratic Secretary of State Adrian Fontes. Severe storms once again lashing their way across multiple states, spawning possible tornadoes, torrential rain, and dangerous flooding. The Northeast in the bullseye just days after a massive deluge, flooding highways and tearing down trees. And in the South, residents are bracing for impact as Tropical Storm Bertha barrels toward the Gulf Coast. NBC's Erin McLaughlin is in hardest-hit New Jersey.
4: This video appears to show a massive funnel cloud in New Jersey, just outside New York City. Round after round of severe weather bearing down on millions across the Northeast. This time lapse showing the storm rolling through Manhattan, with multiple tornado warnings west of the Big Apple, and at least two reports of twisters in Morris County, New Jersey.
5: This is a time to seek cover in a secure place.
6: Man, it shot through.
4: The storm taking out trees and blocking lanes of traffic.
6: Look at the trees.
4: Floodwater swamping streets in Bergen County and torrential downpours across the tri-state area.
7: The rain is really coming down. The radar shows that lightning is on the way and we need to take cover.
4: The flooding as far south as Maryland. Drivers navigating flooded streets in Ocean City. And in the south, Tropical Storm Bertha looming in the Gulf. Double red flags in Panama City Beach, Florida warning beachgoers to stay out of the water. Bertha bringing dangerous rip currents and waves up to 11 feet. R. George Solis in St. Bernard Parish, Louisiana, with people getting sandbags to protect their homes from flooding.
8: I'd rather take the necessary precautions that I need than have water coming in my house.
4: Meanwhile, in the west, monsoon rains inundating Prescott, Arizona. And in western Colorado, heavy rain sending mud and debris onto Interstate 70, shutting it down.
0: Our thanks to Aaron for that report. Now let's get a check on Tropical Storm Bertha, which could be a serious rainmaker along the Gulf today. Meteorologist David Bigger is tracking it all for us. David, good morning.
9: Good morning. For today, we've got our eyes on a couple of things across the weather front, but we're going to be starting off in the Gulf with Bertha. Obviously, it's been getting closer and closer to the Louisiana coastline. It's going to be kicking up a lot of some high surf as well as some strong rip currents across the Gulf. But the other thing that's going to be kicking up is some significant storm surge, 2 to 4 feet at high tide throughout parts of southeastern Louisiana into southern Mississippi as well. One other thing we're keeping an eye on with this, a lot of the convection, a lot of the thunderstorms associated with Bertha yesterday was mainly south of the center of circulation. So we might get some activity coming across the Gulf Coast. We'll be watching for that, the possibility of some heavier rainfall. Speaking of heavier rainfall, we do have a cold front that's been working its way across the East Coast that brought a lot of active weather yesterday. For the Mid-Atlantic today, we're looking at the possibility of getting some severe storms capable of producing some gusty winds. And we might get some monsoon thunderstorms as well across portions of the Four Corners region. Still looking at high humidity across the midsection of the country, which also has some pretty hot temperatures. 105 in Dallas for today, 101 in Houston. Factoring in some humidity, it's going to feel a lot warmer. That's a look at your forecast. Back to you.
0: All right, happening today, a pivotal status hearing is scheduled for former Venezuelan President Nicolas Maduro and his wife in a federal drug trafficking case, with federal prosecutors and defense lawyers seeking a June 2027 trial date. The U.S. captured the pair in a nighttime raid back in January, bringing them to the U.S. on narco-terrorism charges. Now Maduro's lawyers may argue whether U.S. courts even have jurisdiction to try him at all, potentially reshaping the entire case. Attorneys may contend a century-old U.S.-Venezuela extradition treaty requires the dispute be resolved through international arbitration before any criminal proceedings can move forward. That could halt the case and potentially force Maduro's release. Singer David will be back in court today for a multi-day hearing to decide whether there's enough evidence to put him on trial in the killing of 14-year-old Celeste Rivas Hernandez. Prosecutors outlining gruesome details, saying evidence will show the singer, whose real name is David Burke, took Rivas Hernandez to a Hollywood Hills home he was renting, stabbed her multiple times, and cut her body apart in his garage using chainsaws. Rivas Hernandez's body was found in the trunk of a Tesla registered to Burke last September. Burke has pleaded not guilty to charges of murder, child sex abuse, and mutilation of human remains. Also happening today, attorney Ben Crump is set to announce the preliminary findings of an independent autopsy for 18-year-old Nolan Wells. He's the Mississippi teen who was found dead after going on a 4th of July boating trip with friends. Plus, TMZ posting this video showing what could be an image of Nolan on the day he went missing. TMZ says the video was taken on Horn Island before 2:30 p.m. on July 4th, the last day the 18-year-old was seen alive. Two people who knew Wells told NBC News they believe it looks like him, but they can't be certain. Now to the terrifying moments in a Nevada neighborhood when a man went on a shooting rampage, opening fire on homes with an AR-15, seemingly at random. Dana Griffin has this story.
10: A gunman opening fire, unleashing multiple rounds in this North Las Vegas neighborhood, randomly firing as he appears to roam the streets. Doorbell cameras capture the shirtless man with what police say is an AR-15. Look as he walks down the street Sunday pointing his gun, even knocking at a front door. He crouches down on this porch to take aim. Ryan Adams films the shooting from a window before the gunman starts firing in his direction.
11: What the f***? Oh, f***. Get down.
10: Adams warns his family to take cover.
12: We were armed and just sitting tight, you know, hoping that he didn't come in. And fortunately for us, that he didn't. Couple on the...
10: Later showing our Las Vegas station, KSNV, where several bullets pierced his home.
12: We just found a bullet fragment right here on the side, and then it actually buried in the wall.
10: Police arrived with guns drawn. The suspect on the ground before taking off running. Police say the suspect resisted their attempt to take him into custody, and once apprehended, he became unresponsive, adding they believe he was impaired. The gunman was later declared dead at a hospital. A chilling end, sending terror through this quiet neighborhood. Dana Griffin, NBC News.
0: 2026 is now the worst year on record for cyclospora infections in the United States. The CDC says it's confirmed more than 2,500 additional cases. Since May 1st, there have been 4,173 confirmed cases of the parasitic infection, which mainly causes severe stomach problems. The agency is still investigating more than 7,400 additional cases, and health experts say there are likely more infections. The FDA has linked the outbreak to shredded iceberg lettuce from a Taylor Farms facility in Mexico. But officials say its own investigation has not found evidence of this. Coming up, the Seahawks tackle a new season of Hard Knocks. But first, we're back in a minute with the incredible discovery over seven decades in the making, how crews found a missing Pan Am plane on the...
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2: 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It's her.
1: The Discovery Channel team had just found Clipper Endeavor.
3: So this plane was coming here to New York, right?
4: Yeah, to what's now JFK, and it was Good Friday.
5: Yeah, people were flying up here from Puerto Rico for the Easter weekend.
1: It was April 11th, 1952. Pan Am Flight 256 had just left San Juan, Puerto Rico, when they suddenly lost two engines and crashed. But in 1952, there were no flight attendant safety briefings.
5: People did not know where the exits were. They didn't know where flotation devices were.
1: 52 of the 69 people on board died. Fast forward to 2026, and the Discovery team was offered an advanced autonomous underwater drone used for surveying gas and mineral fields.
6: That's a plane. Whoa! That's our plane! Look at that!
7: Oh, my God.
1: The haunting images of the final resting place for 52 people and a crash that changed aviation safety forever, as the government soon ordered pre-flight safety briefings.
8: This is the only grave marker that those people will really likely ever have. And so it's important to remember that debt that we owe them.
1: A piece of American history no longer lost at sea. Tom Costello, NBC News, New York.
9: Still to come, the World Cup makes one final play for American eyeballs. And more on the record-setting viewership set by the tournament's finale before the U.S. turns its attention.

0: go figure out how to get better from last year. We're just going to keep attacking.
1: 12 is one, okay? It's a relentless attitude.
2: This organization knows success.
3: The 2026 Seattle Seahawks are planning an Emerald City Encore in the first look at the new season of Hard Knocks. The five-part series will focus on the team as they attempt to follow up their dominant Super Bowl run. It's the first time since the show's inaugural season 25 years ago that it'll focus on the reigning NFL champions. It premieres August 4th on HBO. Turning from American football to a successful finale for the real football. Sunday's World Cup final set a ratings record in the United States. Over 62 million viewers tuned in to Fox and Telemundo to watch Spain eke out a 1-0 victory over Argentina. Fox averaged a 38.9 million viewers and peaked with over 51 million, making it the most watched soccer telecast in U.S. television history. The Spanish language broadcast on Telemundo, our sister network, brought in 22.6 million viewers. It is also the highest rated sports telecast of the last year, second only to the Super Bowl. All right, coming up, the teen whose $3 fine netted him thousands. And making a splash, Steph Curry's historic, huge.

Here's what's making headlines this morning. The Louvre is reopening the Apollo Gallery to the public today. That's where the infamous crown jewel heist took place last year. The gallery will be empty, though, instead presented as a ceremonial hall as it was originally in the 17th century. NBA superstar Steph Curry will become the first active player to have an exhibit in the Naismith Basketball Hall of Fame. Stephen Curry Beyond the Arc will open to the public on Friday in Springfield, Massachusetts. And Jimothy. Good Jimothy, the viral oddly shaped raccoon, will be honored with a bobblehead by the National Bobblehead Hall of Fame and Museum. Fans can purchase it on the museum's website for $30. The figures are expected to ship in December.

0: We're back now with a New Jersey man out of the hospital this morning after a heart attack nearly took his life. But before he went home, he got the chance to thank the police officers who helped save him. Here's Tom Yamas.
1: This is the face of a man grateful to be alive. Bill Riggio spent nearly 2 weeks in this New York City hospital, recovering from a heart attack that almost took his life.
2: And I'll never be forever grateful for those guys.
1: You can see the emotion reuniting with the people who helped him during one of life's scariest moments.
2: I don't remember much of what happened. All I know is this. The NYPD saved me.
1: Riggio was on his way home from work in Midtown when a massive heart attack sent him falling down the subway stairs. A team of nearby NYPD officers immediately rushing in to help.
2: I don't even know what happened, to be honest with you.
1: Those officers performing CPR that doctors say likely saved his life.
3: The situation was more dire than I expected it to be. It was very scary.
1: Bill's wife, Christine, overcome with gratitude.
4: I said to one of them that he was born for that day, and his purpose might have been to save my husband's life.
1: A life still with a bright future ahead, thanks to the quick actions of these real-life heroes.
2: These three, there's my godsend to me.
0: And now he gets another chance. Our thanks to Tom for sharing that story. An Oregon teen's good will find with the ties to the NBA legend netted him tens of thousands of dollars. This is unbelievable. Quinn Brown found this Lakers warm-up jacket worn by Wilt Chamberlain during the 1972 NBA Finals.
5: Saw somebody looking at it, and I was kind of waiting, and they ended up just throwing it back in the bin, immediately grabbed it. Didn't know what I had at the time, but definitely knew it was something special.
0: At a Sotheby's auction Monday, the jacket went for $89,600. Guess how much he paid for it? Yeah, just $3.07 for that rare piece of basketball history. Just goes to show you don't know what you have when you're marking it up there and selling it. All right, coming up today on Today, high-flying savings with summer vacation season in full swing. We will have the U.S. News & World Report's best travel reward programs and inside tips on how to maximize your reward points on airlines and hotels and everything else you could think of. You don't want to miss it. Thanks for starting your morning with early today. I'm Corey Coffin. Have a great day.
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0: devastating storm stampede across the Northeast, unleashing tornadoes near New York City and sparking widespread flooding in the region. And the threat isn't over yet. We're tracking the severe weather and tropical storm Bertha as it closes in on the Gulf. The U.S. unleashing another round of blistering strikes against Iran for the 11th night in a row as Pentagon leaders make their case for the war here at home. We're live in D.C. And a pivotal day ahead in the case against Nicolas Maduro. What to expect from the former Venezuelan president's court appearance over half a year since his dramatic nighttime capture in January. A nightmare in a Nevada neighborhood. A man goes on a shooting rampage, opening fire at random on homes. How it all came to an end. Too close for comfort. The terrifying moments a great white shark circles a group of kids in California, entirely unaware of the predator. At 13 going on 30, going on 50, the familiar faces returning to the Netflix reimagining of the classic coming-of-age story. It's Wednesday, July 22nd. Early Today starts right now. Good morning. I'm Corey Coffin. Another round of violent weather stampeding across much of the country. In New Jersey, this video here appears to show a massive funnel cloud just outside of New York City. Time-lapse video captured the storm rolling into Manhattan. Multiple tornado warnings issued west of the Big Apple, and at least two reports of twisters in Morris County, New Jersey. Floodwater swamping streets amid torrential downpours across the tri-state area. The flooding stretching into Maryland with drivers navigating flooded streets in Ocean City. And in West Virginia, the governor declaring a state of emergency for all 55 counties as roads turn to rivers and yards to lakes. National Guard members are headed to impacted areas there. In the south, Tropical Storm Bertha looming in the Gulf. Double red flags in Panama City Beach, Florida, warning beachgoers to stay out of the water as Bertha brings dangerous rip currents and waves of up to 11 feet. Residents across the Gulf on high alert, with the storm set to bring in dangerous conditions. And Bertha is expected to bring some serious wind and rain in the Gulf today. Meteorologist David Bigger is tracking it all for us. David, good morning.
1: Good morning. For today, we've got our eyes on a couple of things across the weather front, but we're going to be starting off in the Gulf with Bertha. Obviously, it's been getting closer and closer to the Louisiana coastline. It's going to be kicking up a lot of some high surf as well as some strong rip currents across the Gulf. But the other thing it's going to be kicking up is some significant storm surge, 2 to 4 feet at high tide throughout parts of southeastern Louisiana into southern Mississippi as well. One other thing we're keeping an eye on with this, a lot of the convection, a lot of the thunderstorms associated with Bertha yesterday was mainly south of the center of circulation. So we might get some activity coming across the Gulf Coast. We'll be watching for that, the possibility of some heavier rainfall. Speaking of heavier rainfall, we do have a cold front that's been working its way across the East Coast that brought a lot of active weather yesterday. For the Mid-Atlantic today, we're looking at the possibility of getting some severe storms capable of producing some gusty winds. And we might get some monsoon thunderstorms as well across portions of the Four Corners region. Still looking at high humidity across the midsection of the country, which also has some pretty hot temperatures. 105 in Dallas for today, 101 in Houston. Factoring in some humidity, it's going to feel a lot warmer. Let's look at your forecast. Back to you.
0: All right, now to breaking news from Congress. The House voting late last night to pass a stopgap funding bill. The continuing resolution would keep the government funded until early December, averting a messy shutdown showdown as we head to midterm elections. The bill is likely to stall in the Senate, though. Majority Leader John Thune says that he will hold a vote, but that it is unlikely to get the 60 votes that it needs. He did leave the door open to using budget reconciliation, which would require only 51 votes. The United States military has completed another round of strikes against Iran. For the 11th night in a row, Central Command says U.S. forces targeted Iranian military facilities to degrade Iran's ability to threaten ships in the Strait of Hormuz. NBC's Alice Barr joins me now from D.C. Alice, good morning. The cost of this war coming into focus today as fallen soldiers are returned home.
2: Yeah, good morning, Corey. That's right. A dignified transfer ceremony will take place at Dover Air Force Base this morning after a deadly weekend of strikes against U.S. bases in the Middle East. President Trump is expected to attend, and this comes as we're learning more about the soldiers who lost their lives. The service member killed in Iraq during a controlled detonation of an Iranian drone has been identified as Sergeant Michael Swinton. His wife tells us he was an amazing father and husband and that he cared so much for his soldiers. And we've heard from the mother of First Lieutenant Tyler Feehan. She says her son was known as TiVo and that he was taken far too soon. He was engaged to be married when he returned from his deployment. Overnight, the Pentagon identified Sergeant Angel Rampersad as the American who was missing after that same attack in Jordan, now believed to be killed in action. New York Governor Kathy Hochul is paying tribute to the sergeant, who was from her state. While the country mourns the four service members killed over the weekend, Congress is looking into the financial costs of the war. The Trump administration's new estimate so far is $37.5 billion taxpayer dollars. Three U.S. officials told NBC News earlier this month, though, that the Defense Department's internal estimate was at $80 to $100 billion, including the cost to repair damaged bases and to replace aircraft and weapons. Yesterday, Defense Secretary Pete Hegseth was on Capitol Hill asking lawmakers for an additional $67 billion, leading to some heated exchanges with Democrats.
3: You are asking for unlimited money for bombs when people can't feed their families. And I don't know how this administration intends to defend those decisions to the American people.
4: Not unlimited bombs, Senator. I'm asking for the right bombs at the right time to ensure we can deter our adversaries into the future. And that's how this is a generational investment. And it was the previous administration that didn't fund this department.
2: The war is also costing Americans at the pump. Oil prices are nearing $90 a barrel, and the national average for gas is back up over $4 a gallon. Corey.
0: All right, Alice. Thank you very much. We appreciate it. Happening today, a pivotal status hearing is scheduled for former Venezuelan President Nicolas Maduro and his wife in a federal drug trafficking case, with federal prosecutors and defense lawyers seeking a June 2027 trial date. The U.S. captured the pair in a nighttime raid back in January, bringing them to the United States on narco-terrorism charges. Now Maduro's lawyers may argue whether the U.S. courts even have jurisdiction to try him at all, potentially reshaping the entire case. Attorneys may contend a century-old U.S.-Venezuelan extradition treaty requires the dispute be resolved through international arbitration before any criminal proceedings can move forward. That could halt the case and potentially force Maduro's release. Today, attorney Ben Crump is set to announce the preliminary findings of an independent autopsy for 18-year-old Nolan Wells. He is the Mississippi teen who was found dead after going on a 4th of July boating trip with friends. And we also have new video potentially showing the college football player in his last hours. NBC's Aaron Gilchrist has more.
5: New video shows what could be an image of Nolan Wells on the day he went missing off the Mississippi coast. TMZ posting this video, they say, was taken on Horn Island on July 4th, the last day the 18-year-old was seen alive. The clip appears to show a man standing on the back of a boat bending over. The man's face is never seen, but the shorts the man is wearing are similar to shorts Nolan had in other pictures from that day. NBC News was able to match the location to previously verified video of Horn Island from that day. Two people who knew Nolan say they believe it looks like him, but they can't be certain. Nolan went to the island with friends on July 4th. His body was found 2 days later. It's unclear whether Nolan was with anyone when he disappeared. The boat in the video is not the same one Nolan took to Horn Island that day. TMZ reports that the video was dropped off to the Jackson County Sheriff, and investigators are aware of the clip. NBC News has reached out to the sheriff's office and the family's attorney about the footage and has not heard back from either. Melissa Miller spent the 4th of July with her own group of friends on Horn Island.
6: It's not uncommon for people to, you know, take different boats back because, you know, it's a big boating community. A lot of people know each other.
5: Meanwhile, the family's attorney says they'll announce preliminary findings from their independent autopsy. All of this as some question if this video could reveal new clues about Nolan's last day. Aaron Gilchrist, NBC News, Ocean Springs, Mississippi.
0: Singer David will be back in court today for a multi-day hearing to decide whether there's enough evidence to put him on trial in the killing of 14-year-old Celeste Rivas Hernandez. Prosecutors outlining gruesome details, saying that evidence will show the singer, whose real name is David Burke, took Rivas Hernandez to a Hollywood Hills home that he was renting, stabbed her multiple times, and cut her body apart in his garage using chainsaws. Rivas Hernandez's body was found in the trunk of a Tesla registered to Burke last September. Burke has pleaded not guilty to charges of murder, child sex abuse, and mutilation of human remains. Now to the terrifying moments in a Nevada neighborhood when a man went on a shooting rampage, opening fire on homes with an AR-15, seemingly at random. Dana Griffin has the story.
7: A gunman opening fire, unleashing multiple rounds in this North Las Vegas neighborhood, randomly firing as he appears to roam the streets. Doorbell cameras capture the shirtless man with what police say is an AR-15. Look as he walks down the street Sunday pointing his gun, even knocking at a front door. He crouches down on this porch to take aim. Ryan Adams films the shooting from a window before the gunman starts firing in his direction.
8: What the f***? Oh, f***. Get down.
7: Adams warns his family to take cover.
9: We were armed and just sitting tight, you know, hoping that he didn't come in. And fortunately for us, that he didn't.
10: Couple on the...
7: Later showing our Las Vegas station, KSNV, where several bullets pierced his home.
9: We just found a bullet fragment right here on the side. And then it actually buried in the wall.
7: Police arrived with guns drawn. The suspect on the ground before taking off running. Police say the suspect resisted their attempt to take him into custody, and once apprehended, he became unresponsive, adding they believe he was impaired. The gunman was later declared dead at a hospital. A chilling end, sending terror through this quiet neighborhood. Dana Griffin, NBC News.
0: Now to the election results from battleground state Arizona. NBC News projects that Congressman Andy Biggs has won the Republican primary in the race for governor. The former House Freedom Caucus leader was endorsed by President Trump. Now, this sets up a race to watch in November between Biggs and Democratic Governor Katie Hobbs. Hobbs ran unopposed in the primary. NBC News also projects that State Representative Alexander Colladin has won the Republican nomination for Arizona Secretary of State. Colladin led several lawsuits to try to overturn election results in Arizona in 2020 and 2022. He will run against Democratic Secretary of State Adrian Fontes. A U.S. attorney who was fired last week after less than 1 hour on the job is suing the Trump administration. Roger Rogoff was fired by the president shortly after being sworn in as the top government attorney in the Western District of Washington. He was unanimously appointed by a panel of federal judges to fill the job after the position had been vacant for months. Rogoff is now asking a federal judge to declare the firing unlawful, but the Justice Department says the district court did not follow proper protocol by not consulting the Justice Department on its selection. Coming up, the Louvre reopens the site of the infamous crown jewels heist. But first, we're back in a minute with the terrifying moments a great white shark encircled a...
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0: We are back with a frighteningly close call caught on camera in California. A great white shark spotted swimming near a group of kids in the ocean. Our Liz Kreutz has the video.
13: A shocking video off the coast of Southern California. A 10-foot great white shark spotted dangerously close to a group of children swimming north of Los Angeles. The kids seen smiling and even waving to the drone camera, seemingly unaware that the massive predator was just feet away.
14: I did get nervous. My heartbeat did go a little higher.
13: Carlos Gauna took the terrifying video from about a mile away.
14: I'm searching the shores, And this particular shark came from the depths, and I saw it near the swimmers. They definitely didn't have any idea. They waved at the drone.
13: The video highlighting what experts say is one of the sharkiest summers in a decade off the California coast, driven by an El Nino weather pattern that's warming up the ocean waters, leading to more shark sightings, including incidents like this. A heart-stopping moment in June as a curious shark circled a surfer sitting on his board. But despite the uptick, Chris Lowe of California Shark Lab tells us that luckily for those in the water, this doesn't actually mean more shark attacks.
10: So we don't necessarily see a big correlation between shark bites and strong El Ninos. What we do see are more sharks.
13: So many that...
15: So there's a shark right there swimming behind you.
14: See it? Right behind me.
10: Look at that.
13: There were several swimming by during our interview with Carlos.
14: This is life every day right now. This summer is insane.
13: Liz Kreutz, NBC News.
0: Wow, well, still to come, we'd buy that for a dollar, or however much a Prime subscription is these days. Amazon tells RoboCop, dead or alive, he's coming with them as a new strategy.

0: Go get him, boy.
1: Thank you. You have the right to remain silent. You have the right to an attorney. Anything you say may be used against you.
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3: Omni Consumer Products aren't the only mega corporation to get their hands on RoboCop. Amazon MGM Studios on Tuesday giving a full order to a new series based on the 1987 sci-fi classic. The show has been in the works for over 3 years. No word yet on if it will be a continuation or a retelling of Officer Alex Murphy's story. The character has already been brought to the small screen several times, both animated and live action form. All right, now to the two stars reliving how it feels to be 30, flirty, and thriving.
4: 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I am Jenna Rank, Big Time Magazine editor.
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3: Jennifer Garner and Judy Greer will both appear in Netflix's update of 13 Going on 30. The duo, who starred as Jenna Rink and Lucy Wyman in the 2004 original, were spotted on set with the new star Emily Bader on Tuesday. No word yet on if they're reprising their roles of the beloved characters. Bader will star alongside Logan Lerman when the reimagining hits the streamer. And coming up, the Louvre reopens the exhibit at the center of the infamous crown jewel heist. And Timothy, the viral raccoon, is also bestowed.
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So it's making headlines this morning. The Louvre is reopening the Apollo Gallery to the public today. That's where the infamous crown jewels heist took place last year. The gallery will be empty, though, instead presented as a ceremonial hall, as it was originally in the 17th century. NBA superstar Steph Curry will become the first active player to have an exhibit in the Naismith Basketball Hall of Fame. Stephen Curry Beyond the Arc will open to the public on Friday in Springfield, Massachusetts. And Timothy, the viral oddly shaped raccoon, will be honored with a bobblehead by the National Bobblehead Hall of Fame and Museum. Fans can purchase it on the museum's website for $30. Those figures are expected to ship in December, just in time for the holidays. Maybe it'll be on your list. We'll be right back.

0: We're back with Gen Xers stealing the spotlight on social media by turning dance videos into viral sensations. Our Marquise Francis has the story.
1: For decades, social media has been dominated by younger generations. But lately, a different, more seasoned group has been taking over feeds, and they're doing it one dance at a time.
2: The old age home is going to be lit.
1: You know that? From New York City's Chill Tias to Philadelphia's Tim Talk Sherry, amassing millions of views, hundreds of thousands of followers, they're proving you're never too old to get down.
3: We're going to keep it funky as long as we can.
1: Sonia Gonzalez and Tammy Kubelet, creative partners turned best friends, and in their words, women of a certain age, with goofy outfits and an endless supply of colorful sunglasses, they're New Yorkers first, and on social media, the Chill Tias. A couple years ago, they saw everyday people dancing and thought, why not us?
3: We saw people dancing in their pajamas, in their kitchen, and we're like, let's get down, you know what I mean?
1: The videos showcased the rhythms of the Bronx, neighbors becoming community, and the spontaneity of youth.
4: They've really captured the perfect storm for what works online.
1: Francesca Ramsey is a writer, producer, and an OG social media creator.
4: I think a lot of people are tired of seeing people try to sell them something or present this manufactured version of reality.
1: She says the Gen X duo appeal is also rooted in nostalgia.
4: The ability to watch some content that has a great song that you remember from your youth is a really nice escape from the current climate that we're in.
1: That same mix of nostalgia, joy, and authenticity is resonating near Philadelphia. Tim and Tali Sherry became accidental internet stars after a dance video from their son's wedding exploded online.
5: Bringing them back to whatever, their high school or college days when they were, you know, dancing away without a care in the world. I think those memories are really bringing a lot of joy as well.
1: Even I caught the bug.
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0: If you're ever having a bad day and need to smile, go check out Dance Talk on TikTok. That's amazing. Thanks for starting your morning with early today. I'm Corey Coffin. We hope you have a fabulous day. See you back here tomorrow.

0: Developing right now on Morning News Now, escalation and frustration. Overnight, U.S. forces launching an 11th night of attacks against Iran. While on Capitol Hill, a war of words as Defense Secretary Pete Hegseth defends the war's $37.5 billion price tag and pushes lawmakers to approve almost double that amount to keep the military operation going.
1: You, sir, are the failure. You don't have a long-term plan to actually win this war. Win the war. The men and women are going to be able to do it, but they need to have leadership. When will you show leadership?
2: We have leadership.
1: When will you show leadership?
2: Why don't you show some leadership and stand up to your fellow Democrats who won't fund the troops?
0: Also today, President Trump set to attend a dignified transfer as the remains of some of the latest American casualties are brought home. We'll have the latest. Also, a trail of destruction across much of the East Coast after a day of wild weather. Severe storms ripping through entire neighborhoods with several reports of tornadoes. And now, Tropical Storm Bertha bearing down on the Gulf Coast. Angie's tracking it all. Plus, a fierce fight between two of the biggest weight loss drug makers taking shape in federal court. Why the company behind Ozempic and Wegovy says one of its main competitors is misleading the public. And espresso yourself. That's right, coffee lovers. We've got some news brewing for you. Researchers now say up to five, yes, five cups of coffee a day isn't just safe for us. It could be good for your heart. We'll spill the beans on a new study that's got a lot of people buzzing. Then no, next week, we'll probably tell you that's too much.
3: That's too much.
0: For though, a different study.
3: If you've already had five this morning, yeah. That might not be recommended.
0: Yeah, exactly.
3: That might be a little much. Good morning. Good to have you with us. I'm Jill Fryer.
0: And I'm Savannah Sellers. Thanks for starting your day with us. We're going to begin this hour in the Middle East, where U.S. forces have finished an 11th straight night of strikes against Iran. U.S. Central Command says the goal was to continue to degrade Iran's ability to hit commercial shipping in the Strait of Hormuz.
3: President Trump says the U.S. is not finished at all with strikes against the Iranian regime. That's despite his repeated insistence that they want to make a deal. His administration is facing intense scrutiny over the war's growing price tag. Defense Secretary Pete Hegseth appeared before lawmakers yesterday to ask for $67 billion in funding after revealing more than $30 billion has already been spent. NBC News military analyst Colonel Steve Warren is standing by with a deeper look at these developments. We begin, though, with NBC News Washington reporter Alice Barr, who has the latest developments. Alice, good morning.
4: Good morning, Joe. Secretary of State Marco Rubio said overnight Iran is not serious about negotiations right now, but that, quote, if they're serious, we're serious. That is, President Trump comes face to face today with the war's devastating human costs.
5: Today, President Trump is preparing to greet fallen American soldiers killed in Iranian attacks over the weekend and returning to Dover Air Force Base for a solemn ceremony.
6: It's a great honor for me to do it.
5: Just as we're learning more about the fallen, 30-year-old Sergeant Michael Emmanuel Swinton was killed in an Iranian drone incident in Iraq. His wife called him an amazing father and husband who cared for his soldiers. The devastated but proud mother of 25-year-old First Lieutenant Tyler James Feehan said he was engaged and had big dreams. He and 19-year-old Private Isabella Gonzalez were killed in an Iranian attack on their base in Jordan. And overnight, the Pentagon identified 28-year-old Sergeant Angel S. Rampersad as the U.S. soldier missing since that same attack, now believed killed in action. As President Trump promises revenge, American forces unleashed another round of strikes against Iran overnight.
6: And we're not finished at all.
5: Iran is ramping up its attacks against Gulf allies, and on Capitol Hill, Defense Secretary Pete Hegseth gave a new price tag for the war, $37.5 billion. Though three U.S. officials told NBC News earlier this month, the Pentagon's internal estimate was as high as $100 billion. Secretary Hegseth asking Congress for nearly $70 billion more to fund the war in a contentious Senate hearing.
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8: Not unlimited bombs, Senator. I'm asking for the right bombs at the right time.
5: As lawmakers press for answers on the war's end.
4: And there's this. Iran-backed Houthis in Yemen declared a Red Sea blockade on Saudi Arabia, increasing the threat to global energy supplies just as the national average for gas climbed back up over $4 a gallon. President Trump said he's not going to let the political impact on the upcoming midterms affect his decisions about the war. Savannah, Joe.
3: And Alice, President Trump is threatening to target another potential underground nuclear site in Iran. What more do we know about that?
4: Yeah, he's talking about Pickaxe Mountain and said on Tuesday that the U.S. would potentially attack what's believed to be a nuclear site buried deep underground, believed to still be under construction. Iran has been digging there, but it's not clear exactly what is buried. The president did acknowledge Iran may have moved important parts of its uranium enrichment program there. Iran, we know, has long denied that it's looking to build a nuclear weapon and now says targeting that site would be considered expanding the war across the region and that all U.S. interests and those of allies and supporters would be targets in turn. Joe and Savannah.
3: All right, Alice Barr, thank you.
9: Let's bring in NBC News military analyst Colonel Steve Oren. Colonel, good morning. Thanks for being here as always. So we just first want to get your reaction to Pete Hegseth's testimony on Capitol Hill yesterday. What does the size of the Pentagon's request for funding tell you about their state of readiness and about the direction of this war?
10: Sure. I think the first thing, Savannah, to remember is in all of history, in all of history of warfare, no general has ever said, thanks, I have enough bullets and I have enough gas and I have enough food, right? So I think that's the very first thing we always have to remember. The military always wants more. It's the job of the politicians to determine whether or not the money gets spent on guns or on, domestic butter. We like to say guns or butter. So I think that's the first piece of perspective we always have to remind ourselves. Second off, this is an expensive war. Warfare is very expensive, particularly this, because we are expending such a large quantity of our most highly sophisticated and also very expensive weapon systems, the Patriot missiles, the THAAD missiles, the use of aircraft carriers, the use of long-range bombers. All of this is very, very expensive, and we're seeing that price tag now, in yesterday's budget request.
3: So, Colonel, it's been nearly 2 weeks since the U.S. began these consecutive attacks day after day on Iran. Do you think they're close to accomplishing their goals, or does this budget request perhaps suggest there's a lot more work to do?
10: I think it suggests that there's a lot more work to do, Joe, to put it very simply. I think, these strikes began really as punishment to the Iranians for attacking commercial shipping in the Strait, even though they had signed on to a deal that said they wouldn't do that. That started as punishment. It is now, I believe, expanded into coercion. So we are now trying to coerce the Iranians back to the negotiating table. We know the Secretary of State last night just said that he believes the Iranians are not yet serious about negotiating. Well, that tells me that we intend to continue these pressure strikes, these coercion strikes, for several more days at the very least, potentially even weeks, until the Iranians do decide it's time to get back to talking.
9: Colonel, let's talk about Iran's side of this. They've also been stepping up attacks on U.S. allies in the region. We've also seen Iran-backed Houthis in Yemen declaring this blockade in the Red Sea on Saudi Arabia. We spoke earlier this week about the possibility of this expanding into this even wider regional war, and Iran is showing that it has this firepower, has the ability to do these blockades that could ultimately threaten to strain the global oil supply. Do you think this is a growing possibility?
10: This is a growing possibility. We saw just last night there are reports that three Saudi-flagged oil tankers or three oil tankers carrying Saudi Arabian oil turned around before transiting through the Bab al-Mandeb Straits. They turned around after receiving the threats from the Houthis not to go through that strait. So it's already begun to have an impact. Now, keep in mind, the only other option is to go through the Suez Canal. And that poses its own set of problems in addition to the fact that it makes the transit significantly longer. So already we're seeing this begin to widen. What the Iranians are doing, they know they have to go back to the negotiating table someday. What the Iranians, I believe, are doing is trying to strengthen their position. The more they can prove that they have impact regionally, the more I think they believe they'll be able to get at the negotiating table. So it's the U.S. trying to coerce Iran to the table. It's the Iranians trying to prove that they deserve a seat at the table and get more of what they're going to ask for.
9: All right, Colonel Seaborn, thank you so much.
3: In political news, we've got the results from the Republican midterm primaries in the battleground state of Arizona.
9: Yeah, NBC News projects Representative Andy Biggs has won the GOP primary for governor. The Trump-backed candidate will now face off against Democratic Governor Katie Hobbs.
3: Here to discuss that and more, NBC News political reporter Megan Brand. Megan, good morning. This was a pretty convincing win for Biggs. Tell us a little more about him and just his chances against Hobbs in a battleground state like Arizona.
11: Hey, guys, good morning. Yeah, Congressman Biggs represents a district outside of the Phoenix area. He's represented that district for five terms, and he was endorsed by President Trump. He's also the former chair of the House Freedom Caucus, which is conservative. Now, notably, he has also questioned the 2020 election results. So his primary win sets up a race this fall against incumbent Democratic Governor Katie Hobbs. This is expected to be a really close race. It's a race that back in 2022, Governor Hobbs won her election by less than one percentage point. So it's a really interesting state to watch. Now, Arizona is also interesting because it's a state that in 2024, President Trump won, but also Senator Ruben Gallego, a Democrat, won that state as well. So in 2024, it went red for the president, for the presidency. But Arizona also has two Democratic senators and a Democratic governor. So a really interesting state to keep an eye on this fall.
9: Also, NBC News projects Arizona State Representative Alexander Collodin won his Secretary of State primary. What should we know about him?
11: Yeah, so Collodin has frequently questioned the results of previous elections, and he also notably led lawsuits to try to overturn the results of the 2020 and the 2022 elections in Arizona. Now, this is especially notable because the position that he's running for is Secretary of State, which oversees elections in the state. So some of the things that the Secretary of State is responsible for are things like certifying voting devices, certifying candidates to the ballot, and also certifying the results of statewide elections. Now, another interesting dynamic that I think is important to watch across all Arizona races as well is how independent voters feel about this. So Arizona has a large chunk of unaffiliated voters, so candidates are going to have to appeal to them as well.
3: Megan, while we're talking about voting, let's go to New Jersey. The governor there, Mikey Sherrill, revealed that there was a software error that registered 6,600 non-citizens to vote. What are we learning about this? Is it clear if this had any impact on any election results?
11: So the governor said that out of these approximately 6,600 non-citizens who were accidentally registered to vote, about 400 of them did cast ballots in previous elections. She said that these non-citizens were registered as Democrats, Republicans, unaffiliated, and that while she said it's unclear which elections that they voted in, she said that there was no evidence that these votes swayed election results in any meaningful way. So in terms of why this happened, she said that it was the result of, quote, serious software error in New Jersey's motor vehicle system. I do want to note, though, as well, that she said that this happened in 2023 and 2024, which was before Governor Sherrill was in office. Take a listen to how she addressed this.
12: This failure didn't occur under my watch, but accountability starts now. I think we're open to suggestions that make our elections more safe. And so that's part of what this investigation, they'll have findings on just what occurred. And we will be looking carefully at what we can do to make sure it doesn't occur again.
11: So the White House is weighing in with a spokesperson saying that, quote, this latest incident underscores the absolute necessity of the Save America Act. Now, Save America Act is a big priority for President Trump, and if passed, it would reshape how elections are operated in the U.S., but there's not enough support right now for that to ultimately pass, guys.
9: Megan, one more thing. Last night on Capitol Hill, the House passed the stopgap funding bill, but this was months before the shutdown deadline. So why? I mean, is this a case of Republicans trying to get ahead of a potentially volatile issue before the midterms?
11: Yeah, so the bill that the House had passed would fund the government through early December, meaning that if it ultimately was passed by the Senate, passed into law, it would mean

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2: About Canada, what that looks like, what impact it's going to have, what goods we're going to see go up when these go into effect in August.
3: Well, hockey sticks, but what's not included is critical energy needs. So oil and gas from Canada is not included in that. But what is included is autos, auto parts, also hockey sticks, also dairy products as well. Some food that we get from Canada. We get a lot of frozen potato from Canada. But energy products are excluded. Now, Canada is saying this is a violation of the negotiations around the U.S.-Mexico-Canada trade agreement, which actually lowered those trade tariffs. But right now, the president has put those in place. And I would expect these new tariffs that the trade representative is threatening to come into place by 12:01 a.m. Friday. That is when 150 days expire from when the Supreme Court struck those other tariffs down.
4: Danny, let's dive deep into tax law here. Help us understand the legal provision the Trump administration is placing these tariffs under, something most of us are not familiar with. That would be Section 338 of the Tariff Act of 1930.
5: Yes, Section 338 is nearly 100 years old, and it's virtually never really been used. It allows the president to impose that 50% maximum tariff. So the president is maxing it out. And here's the appeal. It doesn't require an investigation. It doesn't require findings. It just requires a proclamation. So ease of use is the appeal to the administration. Whether it survives or it's still legally sustainable today, 100 years later, is another question that will certainly be litigated.
2: Caleb, let's talk through what happens globally now. What type of impact are we going to see on the global economy if the president essentially puts this structure back into place that seemed to be seems like he's doing what he had done prior to the Supreme Court striking this down? What does that ultimately mean for the global economy?
3: Yeah, well, let's take Canada, for example. Canada is saying that these existing tariffs and the tariffs that are being threatened could slow its GDP down by 1.5%. So you bring that to around the world, to our biggest trading partners, you could see a global slowdown. Right now, the effective tariff rate is somewhere around 11%. If these new tariffs go into place, those that are being threatened or those that are being discussed, we're looking at an effective tariff rate at around 17%. Mm-hmm. Higher cost of goods for U.S. consumers, but also tougher for those countries trying to do business with the United States of America. So we're looking at higher prices pretty much across the board.
4: Danny, I have another deep cut in tax law for you. We're looking at Section 301 of the Trade Act of 1974. It's looking like those apparent forthcoming tariffs will be brought under that obscure federal law. Is it clear if the tariffs would stand up to legal scrutiny this time around better than these 2025 tariffs that were struck down by the Supreme Court?
5: It's not clear, but it's possible that they may be more resilient. If you go back to the law IEEPA, IEEPA never actually uses the word tariffs. And the court essentially said that this is something that lies in the province of Congress. You don't have the same thing with Section 301, but the bottom line is it is untested legally. So this is something the Trump administration, I've been saying for a long time, is very good at finding. They scour the dustiest of law books and find centuries-old statutes that are very broadly written. And then we find out what the extent of those statutes are when they go to court.
2: All right. Danny Savalas, Caleb Silver, thank you both.
4: Another round of violent summer weather hit parts of the country yesterday. In New Jersey, at least two tornadoes were reported just outside of New York City. The same storm also brought flash flooding that turned some roads into rivers across the tri-state area. Well, in the south, double red flags are flying in Panama City Beach, Florida, as Tropical Storm Bertha looms in the Gulf. Even though it's not expected to be a major storm, residents from Florida to Texas know the drill. They're filling up sandbags and getting ready with Bertha expected to make landfall later today.
6: And I'd rather take the necessary precautions.

0: conditions that I need than have water coming in my house. You can never over prepare for something living down here.
1: Forecasters say Bertha could dump up to 6 inches of rain in some areas and create a storm surge of up to 4 feet. NBC News correspondent Aaron McLaughlin is following the severe weather all across the nation and has the latest.
2: This video appears to show a massive funnel cloud in New Jersey, just outside New York City. Round after round of severe weather bearing down on millions across the Northeast. This time lapse showing the storm rolling through Manhattan with multiple tornado warnings west of the Big Apple and at least 2 reports of twisters in Morris County, New Jersey.
3: This is a time to seek cover in a secure place.
4: Man, it shot through.
2: The storm taking out trees and blocking lanes of traffic.
4: Look at the trees.
2: Floodwater swamping streets in Bergen County and torrential downpours across the tri-state area.
5: The rain is really coming down. The radar shows that lightning is on the way and we need to take cover.
2: The flooding as far south as Maryland. Drivers navigating flooded streets in Ocean City. And in the south, Tropical Storm Bertha looming in the Gulf. Double red flags in Panama City Beach, Florida, warning beachgoers to stay out of the water. Bertha bringing dangerous rip currents and waves up to 11 feet. R. George Solis in St. Bernard Parish, Louisiana, with people getting sandbags to protect their homes from flooding.
0: I'd rather take the necessary precautions that I need than have water coming in my house.
2: Meanwhile, in the west, monsoon rains inundating Prescott, Arizona. And in western Colorado, heavy rain sending mud and debris onto Interstate 70, shutting it down. And here in New Jersey, I spoke to one man who told me that he was driving his car down this road when all of a sudden a wall of water just came gushing toward him, stranding him inside of his vehicle. He said the water was all the way up to that tree. You can see that the water now has receded. He's okay. His car has been towed. But it's a powerful demonstration of just how dangerous and fast these floods can be. Back to you.
1: All right. Thank you, Aaron. It did come quick yesterday. Now we're continuing to track Tropical Storm Bertha, its impact on the Gulf Coast. So let's get more details with our Morning News Now weather.
6: That means Angie Lastman's with us now. Hey, Angie, good morning.
7: Hi, guys. Good morning. Lots to talk about when it comes to the weather, as per usual these days. But let's start with what you mentioned. Tropical Storm Bertha right now 165 miles west-southwest of Panama City, Florida. You can see all of this kind of lopsided rain on the backside of this system. This is going to continue moving basically west over the coming days. And right now has winds up to 50 miles per hour. So here's how it plays out as we get through at least the next 3 days. Notice the extreme southern portions of Louisiana. You'll see that landfall here later today. This is going to, again, move west, basically, as we get through Thursday, we get through Friday. Most of that heavy rain is going to be on the Gulf side of this system, so it'll stay out over the Gulf. So we'll escape some of the worst of what we could have seen when it comes to rainfall from this system. But still having many of those alerts up. The tropical storm watches and warnings you can see stretching from Florida all the way back to Louisiana, including New Orleans, Gulfport, and Pensacola, as we gear up for some impacts when it comes to wind and a bit of rain, and as well as that storm surge from this system. There's those wind gusts, peak wind gusts, 30, 40, maybe 50 miles per hour plus if you get closer to the coast and extreme southern portions of Louisiana. This is going to be kind of just a gusty day for folks across this region, so heads up through tomorrow. We'll also see the potential for some inundation when it comes to storm surge up to 4 feet. These are peak storm surge values. I'm not expecting anything crazy, but still, you might notice some of that water in areas that you don't often see it. And on top of that, we do have the potential to pick up some rainfall. But again, notice the heaviest of it is way to the southern portions of Louisiana, upwards of maybe 3-4 inches in those spots. And otherwise, all our attention is going to be on folks across the mid-Atlantic, where we've got flood alerts up, 13 million people impacted by this, and just kind of ongoing rain over the next day or two. This is what we'll deal with today. Notice that we do have some of these thunderstorms possible with a slight risk of some of those kind of firing up into the afternoon hours. But this system kind of just stays hanging around, and that means so does the rain. I wouldn't be surprised if we see some minor flooding across parts of the mid-Atlantic, even the southeast for tomorrow. The good news is, as we gear up for some of that ongoing rain for tomorrow across the southeast, they need it. So this will be beneficial rain for folks in that region as we get through the day tomorrow, but we will have to watch for the severe weather today, guys, across parts of the mid-Atlantic.
6: All right, Angie, so much going on. Thank you so much. Well, this brutal summer heat, it's even affecting aquatic life in our oceans. Experts say the coast of California is experiencing the most shark encounters and sightings in a decade due to warmer waters. One sighting was caught on camera just this week. I mean, look at this. You can see here that is a great white shark swimming terrifyingly close to a group of kids in the ocean. NBC News correspondent Liz Kreutz has a look at this phenomenon.
8: A shocking video off the coast of Southern California. A 10-foot great white shark spotted dangerously close to a group of children swimming north of Los Angeles. The kids seen smiling and even waving to the drone camera, seemingly unaware that the massive predator was just feet away.
9: I did get nervous. My heartbeat did go a little higher.
8: Carlos Gauna took the terrifying video from about a mile away.
9: So I'm searching the shores, and this particular shark came from the depths, and I saw it near the swimmers. They definitely didn't have any idea. They waved at the drone.
8: The video highlighting what experts say is one of the sharkiest summers in a decade off the California coast, driven by an El Nino weather pattern that's warming up the ocean waters, leading to more shark sightings, including incidents like this. A heart-stopping moment in June as a curious shark circled a surfer sitting on his board. But despite the uptick, Chris Lowe of California Shark Lab tells us that luckily for those in the water, this doesn't actually mean more shark attacks.
10: So we don't necessarily see a big correlation between shark bites and strong El Ninos. What we do see are more sharks.
8: So many that...
11: So there's a shark right there swimming behind you.
9: See it? Right behind me.
10: Look at that.
8: There were several swimming by during our interview with Carlos.
9: This is life every day right now. This summer is insane.
8: Liz Kreutz, NBC News.
6: Wow.
1: Much more to come here on Morning News Now. Later this hour, an emergency overseas, a series of massive wildfires spreading across Europe. Now there are growing concerns about whether the mafia may have been involved. We'll explain.
6: Up first, though, after the break, searching for answers, new developments in the death of Mississippi teen Nolan Wells, who disappeared during a 4th of July boating trip. A new video that could shed light on the moments before he went missing.
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0: We're back with another piece of the puzzle as investigators try to figure out what led to the death of Nolan Wells. New video has surfaced, shows a man who could be Wells seen in the hours before he disappeared. Later today, his family is expected to release the preliminary results of an independent autopsy report. NBC News national correspondent Aaron Gilchrist has the latest details.
1: New video shows what could be an image of Nolan Wells on the day he went missing off the Mississippi coast. TMZ posting this video, they say, was taken on Horn Island on July 4th, the last day the 18-year-old was seen alive. The clip appears to show a man standing on the back of a boat bending over. The man's face is never seen, but the shorts the man is wearing are similar to shorts Nolan had in other pictures from that day. NBC News was able to match the location to previously verified video of Horn Island from that day. Two people who knew Nolan say they believe it looks like him, but they can't be certain. Nolan went to the island with friends on July 4th. His body was found 2 days later. It's unclear whether Nolan was with anyone when he disappeared. The boat in the video is not the same one Nolan took to Horn Island that day. TMZ reports that the video was dropped off to the Jackson County Sheriff, and investigators are aware of the clip. NBC News has reached out to the sheriff's office and the family's attorney about the footage and has not heard back from either. Melissa Miller spent the 4th of July with her own group of friends on Horn Island.
2: It's not uncommon for people to, you know, take different boats back because, you know, it's a big boating community. A lot of people know each other.
1: Meanwhile, the family's attorney says they'll announce preliminary findings from their independent autopsy. All of this as some question if this video could reveal new clues about Nolan's last day. Aaron Gilchrist, NBC News, Ocean Springs, Mississippi.
3: Well, in news from overseas, firefighting crews are working around the clock to fight several massive fires burning in Europe. Officials say many of the fires appear to be sparked by the record-breaking heat wave that's scorching millions of people across France, Spain, and Italy. But as wildfires in Sicily burn out of control, some are asking if the mafia might have started any of them. NBC News international correspondent Claudia Lavanga has a closer look at the criminal organization's history with wildfires.
4: Plumes of smoke filling up the skies as wildfires break out across Sicily. You see planes here flying low, dumping water to tame the fires. One local politician posting, "We saw families fleeing from their homes with what they had in their hands." Several cities on red alerts and under evacuation orders during Italy's peak tourism season. Europe's record-breaking heat wave, along with dry conditions, fueling massive wildfires across the continent. So far this summer, France getting hit. And over in Spain, firefighters battling a blaze as more than 1,000 people evacuate their homes. It follows last year's historic high for wildfires ravaging across Europe. And while officials in Sicily haven't signaled any foul play, blaming the flames on the heat and strong winds, that hasn't always been the case. In 2023, massive flames surrounded Sicily's capital city, even shutting down the main airport. The mayor of Palermo saying at the time, according to local reports, "These are serious crimes like those committed by the mafia. They are crimes against humanity." All raising the question of whether there is a darker cause behind the devastation. In 2022, an anti-mafia commission looking into the cause of Sicilian wildfires interviewed a local official who said many who've been indicted have been found to be mafia members, even connected to the Sicilian Cosa Nostra. And a UC Berkeley study found over 70% of wildfires in Sicily in 2021 were caused by arson, specifically tied to vendettas, land disputes, protests, and weaponization of fire by the mafia. It also cites testimony in 2017 that fires will be intentionally set for profit-seeking. For example, to transform rural land for building or development, or to create temporary employment opportunities. Now, with an island on edge, the heat and fires impacting local water supplies. No indication of any arrests. Emergency responders work to extinguish the flames. Then attention will turn to who is responsible.
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0: All right, coming up, we're going to switch gears here on Morning News Now. Just brew it. You heard that right. Coffee lovers, new research shows you can have multiple cups of coffee. In fact, go ahead, we're told, and have five.
3: My friend Dr. Akshay Sial is here to spill the beans on the link between caffeine and your cardiovascular health. Up next in our weekly checkup, we'll be right back.

0: We're back now with our weekly medical checkup. This week, good news for caffeine lovers. New research is adding to the conversation about just how much coffee is safe to have each day.
1: Plus, we'll talk about new heart health guidelines and who should be taking medication.
0: Here to break it all down for us, NBC News medical reporter, Dr. Akshay Sayal. All right, so let's start with the coffee study. Five cups a day, which I have, as someone with a history of rapid heartbeat, I'm probably not going to do that. But why can some people do that?
2: Five, just to be clear, five 8-ounce cups, not five grandes at Starbucks.
0: Okay, you know? There we go.
2: We want to limit to 400 milligrams of caffeine a day. This is a statement, guys, from the American Heart Association. So, you know, the question I get most often is, you know, every day I open up a news app and it's coffee's good. The next day it's coffee's bad. This is a pretty bold statement from the American Heart Association, a reputable organization, looking at a lot of data and saying, you know, up to 400 milligrams of coffee is safe for most adults. People with heart problems, you don't want to go that high. People who are pregnant, you want to stay to 200 or less. Kids under 12 should not be having caffeine. You know, it can affect social development. And
0: don't give your kids five cups of coffee.
2: Correct. Please don't do that.
1: Is it that it's safe or it's good for your heart?
2: So there's two components, you know, Savannah. One, that it's safe, it's okay. And two, there is some other research separately sort of linking moderate coffee consumption to lower risk of heart failure, heart disease, even type 2 diabetes. You know, there's one aspect, obviously, is the caffeine. It can affect blood pressure, and there's evidence that people, you know, who drink coffee regularly have lower blood pressure. But also, there's antioxidants and other things in the coffee itself that may be playing a role here. So this is my favorite doctor's orders. I think since we've started Morning News now doing this roundup, it is get caffeinated. It is okay. But guys, know the limits. 400 milligrams for most people, 200 for pregnant and kids under 12. Just stay away right now.
1: Also, this doesn't mean have five sugary, like, you know, all your sugar and all that crap.
2: Exactly. No pumps of, you know, vanilla syrup going in there. That negates everything. Forget it.
1: Okay, let's talk about another heart health one here. This is new guidelines about who should be taking statins, how we're fighting heart disease. What do we know here?
2: So this was a big thing sort of in the medical community for a while. You know, the cholesterol guidelines got updated in March. I think we talked about it when it came out. This study is sort of saying that over half of Americans should be taking statins. Do you guys know what statins are?
1: Yes.
2: Medications to lower cholesterol. Many, many millions of people are on them. Mm-hmm. The problem is sometimes we wait too late to start them. You know, historically, we typically wait until patients are 40. And these guidelines sort of saying, you know what, we can start as young as 30 years old. High cholesterol is a very treatable problem, and we know it's linked to heart disease down the line. Why not start early? Why wait so long? So this sort of study kind of saying more people are eligible, so more people should be screened and more people should be talking about it with their doctors. But guys, doctor's orders for people watching, know your family history. If you're, you know, I saw somebody the other day who's in their 20s, has multiple family members with high cholesterol. They have high cholesterol just in their 20s, so we're already addressing it that early. So make sure you are getting screened. You can start as young as your teens. And there is something you can do about it, including medication.
0: Finally, we do want to hit on a serious one. A new study finds spouses of people with dementia may actually be at higher risk of developing it themselves. Explain how that's even possible.
2: It's fascinating, right, Joe? These people sort of, you know, when you talk about people in the same household sort of developing the same conditions, we've seen it with obesity, we've seen it with diabetes. Now this study is suggesting there may be a role in dementia. You know, it's a study out of Taiwan where they sort of followed people over decades, and they found that, you know, people who were in the same household, people who were married, 74% higher risk of dementia. We don't know why. We don't really have a good reason why. Dementia is not contagious. It's not that, you know, you transfer it to your spouse, but there are significant lifestyle factors that go into dementia, whether it's lack of exercise, whether it's your diet, whether it's your oral microbiome, are you brushing? So there may be some sort of role there. So doctor's orders for people watching, you know, over half of cases of dementia may be preventable. Nobody really talks about that. So know the risk factors. Know that there is something you can do.
1: Wow.
2: Basically, anything that's good for your heart is good for your brain. And ask for help if you are a caregiver. There may be a higher risk, and I don't want to burden caregivers too much, but it is something they should be aware of going forward.
0: Conscious of. All right, Dr. Sayal, good to have you with us. Thank you.
1: Great info. Thank you.
2: Anytime.
1: Well, as health officials continue to investigate this growing cyclosporiasis outbreak, shoppers across the country are looking for safe options when it comes to lettuce. In Missouri, farms are seeing a surge in customers looking for locally grown leafy greens. Reporter Megan Kernan from our NBC affiliate in St. Louis has more.
3: More than 200 Missourians have gotten sick in a cyclosporiasis outbreak linked to contaminated iceberg lettuce. Now, it's changing the way some people shop.
4: I am very concerned about the lettuce. I actually called them before I came in, so I've eaten here several times, and I know they grow it next door. And so I just called to make sure that they didn't get any outside lettuce that would be contaminated.
3: Tasha Wilson says she wanted reassurance before ordering lunch at Neon Greens in the Grove, where most of the lettuce is grown just steps away.
5: We have gotten some calls, and to be honest, I wouldn't expect any less. Our customers care so much about the food that they eat, and that's why they have a relationship with us, and we have a relationship with them. It's all about food transparency.
3: Over in Maryland Heights, local growers at Tees Farm say they're hearing the same concerns. A humorous Facebook post joking that their lettuce has an alibi quickly racked up thousands of likes. And owner Dave Tees says now they're seeing a surge in customers.
6: It seemed like this past weekend it kind of kicked in, and we had a lot of calls, a lot of emails about local lettuce. We ran out of lettuce this weekend. And we didn't have time to go out and cut more, but we cut some this morning, so we'll have it for the next couple days for sure.
3: These long rows aren't planted in soil. They're hydroponically grown. And as concerns over contaminated lettuce grow, Neon Green says more customers are choosing to buy their lettuce closer to the source.
5: We prioritize hydroponic produce because hydroponic lettuce has a closed loop water system, meaning that we use treated water and we recycle that water, we reoxygenate it, we add nutrients to it to ensure the safety.
3: I know.
1: All right, our thanks to Megan Kernan for that report.
0: All right, coming up, two weight loss drug giants are taking their rivalry to federal court. The company behind Ozempic and Wegovy now suing one of its biggest competitors over what it claims is false advertising. Our friend Brian Chung is here to help break down the lawsuit.
1: Plus, a little renovation inspiration with home sales reaching record highs. We'll get some tips on the small changes that could make a big difference when you put your house on the market. Stay with us. Morning News Now. We'll be right back.

0: We are back with the start of a fierce legal battle between the makers of some of the world's most popular GLP-1 weight loss drugs. Novo Nordisk, the maker of Ozempic and Wegovy, filed a lawsuit in federal court against rival Eli Lilly yesterday, accusing the company of false advertising.
1: Lilly makes the competing drugs, Mounjaro and Zepbound. Novo claims Lilly violated federal laws by deliberately misleading the public with the comparisons it makes in its recent ads on the effectiveness of its weight loss drugs. Now Lilly is defending its ads, saying they're based on the results of a head-to-head clinical trial. The spokesperson said the company will, quote, continue to focus on the science and defend against this lawsuit vigorously.
0: NBC News business and data correspondent Brian Chung is here with more on this. Brian, good morning.
2: Morning.
0: So just let's dive more into exactly what it is that Novo Nordisk is saying Eli Lilly's ads do to mislead people.
2: Yeah, so first off, again, we are talking about these weight loss drugs. So Novo Nordisk has this drug called Wegovy, whereas Eli Lilly has this drug called Zepbound. And Eli Lilly had this television ad for Zepbound in which they claimed that Zepbound would lead to more weight loss than their rival Novo Nordisk Wegovy. Now, Novo Nordisk says that that particular ad they describe as maliciously and deceptively false. Novo says that they relied on outdated data in that comparison. And they also say that that comparison was unfair because it was comparing a higher dosage of Eli Lilly's drug versus a lower dosage of Novo Nordisk's drug. But as you point out, Eli Lilly's response to that is, well, look, we were using this head-to-head study, but, you know, you have Novo Nordisk saying that was from 2024. So it's a little bit of he said, she said here, Lilly saying they'll continue to focus on the science and defend the lawsuit vigorously. But look, this is in a very competitive GLP-1 space. And even though you see these companies go after each other historically when it comes to drug patents, you know, these advertising lawsuits are a little bit more uncommon.
1: Yeah, there's a lot of money at stake here. We're used to maybe seeing pharmacy companies go after each other for like patent infringement or
2: exactly.
1: something like that. But false advertising is something that's a little bit different, isn't it?
2: Yeah, although, I mean, you know, we see these types of ads on TV all the time. And it's not uncommon for some of these ads, if there's any study where, you know, one company can say, well, our drug is more effective than the other, then you would imagine they would probably want to use that. So Novo Nordisk is kind of saying, look, I mean, that data is old and we don't think that that comparison was fair because of the dosage amounts. So it's kind of a tricky situation here where, again, this is two large companies. This is a very, very big industry. You would understand why they would be fiercely competitive. By the way, that is the ad right there. You see Zepbound 50 pounds against Wegovy 33 pounds. Hmm. There's a small footnote, which even Novo Nordisk appeared to take acknowledgement of. But, you know, these are very fast playing ads. It's not like the case. I mean, there's a lot of words on
1: that
2: screen.
1: You're not reading all the little small print on the screen.
2: Screenshotting.
0: Maybe that person was like in that auctioneer speed reading it.
2: Right.
0: You know, when they're like, side effects may include. Blah, blah, blah.
2: And it's like, is it technically in the ad? Yes. How prevalent is it? And can people understand the nuance of that difference? I think that's a separate question.
0: What's just like the competition between these two companies like in general when it comes to sales of these drugs?
2: Well, I mean, you know, we've been talking about the popularity of GLP-1 drugs for, you know, over a year now. And so it's no surprise that this is expected to be a very lucrative business. You have Morgan Stanley that says they estimate the GLP-1 drug industry to be worth $190 billion by 2035. So the big two players are right there. It's Novo Nordisk and Eli Lilly. And I should also point out, in addition to drugs like Zepbound and Wegovy, there's also Ozempic and Mounjaro. Ozempic is Novo Nordisk's product, whereas Mounjaro is Eli Lilly's product. They have a vested interest in making sure that both of those drugs and all the various forms that they're offered in are in as many hands as possible. And so that gets at the false advertising suit that Novo Nordisk is claiming.
1: When it comes to this lawsuit, what's the remedy that Novo is seeking here? What is it they want?
2: Well, Novo wants Eli Lilly to take these ads down. And I think that that's going to be something that a judge is going to have to, you know, take a look at based off of specifically these findings. And I think that whatever a court decides here is going to hinge very largely on the specific study that Eli Lilly had in this ad. Eli Lilly seems to think that it's the gold standard. Novo Nordisk seems to think that it's outdated and unfair. What does the judge decide? If the judge sides with Lilly, they'll keep the ads. If Novo Nordisk wins in that case, then presumably Eli Lilly will have to take those ads down.
0: All right, Brian Chung, thank you.
1: It may come as no surprise that home sales are starting to hit some record highs in many markets. It's leading some patient owners to finally cash in. But if you want to sell your home, experts recommend putting some work into it first. It doesn't have to be a big, expensive renovation. In fact, realtors say sometimes these smaller cosmetic fixes like fresh paint and lawn care can make the biggest difference. NBC News Daily anchor Vicky Nguyen shows you how to spend less to earn more.
3: They say first impressions are everything, and nowhere is that truer than when selling your house. Experts say potential buyers make decisions in the very first minutes of seeing a home. Albert and Amy Alcantara thought they'd have to spend big to renovate their older home in New Jersey before listing it for sale.
4: With the kitchen, like, you know, do we actually get all new cabinets? 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
3: The Alcantaras don't have a garage, so they hired Ace Handyman to give them some of the next most profitable upgrades, including refurbished front and back doors. 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
6: We sanded it all the way down to the wood, we reprimed it, and we put it back to that nice black color that's also matching the shutters around the house.
3: And instead of replacing their old kitchen cabinets, outdoor deck, and fireplace facade, they simply patched and painted them, making them look brand new at a cost of just a few $100.
7: You took it from the 1990s to 2026.
6: To 2026, right there, and we didn't put anything in the landfill doing it. We used everything that was here.
7: Love that. Awesome.
3: He says other cheap fixes offering big returns include basic lawn care and refinished hardwood floors. Both create the sense of a newly refreshed home at a fraction of the cost. The couple's realtor also recommended deep cleaning their house to increase that sense of freshness.
0: What are some things that are an instant turnoff for a potential buyer?
8: Smells in the house that are unappealing, eliminating anything that has to do with pets. A lot of people light candles when they sell houses. There shouldn't be any smells that could be distracting and overwhelming.
3: In the end, the Alcantaras spent about $3,000 on these fixes. Bell says the return could be up to five times that when selling their home.
0: How surprised were you that it only takes these small changes for a potentially very big return when you go to sell?
4: I think it was fantastic. At the end of the day, we look at this and we're just absolutely amazed.
3: Vicky Nguyen, NBC News.
0: All right, coming up, one of Team USA's Golden Girls flipping back into action.
9: I've kind of gotten my glow back. And it's just really exciting. Like, I love getting to come back and seeing all of the little kids.
1: That's right. Six-time Olympic medalist Suni Lee, the pride of Minnesota, officially training for the 2028 Olympics, and her journey to L.A. starts in her hometown. We're going to take you there next on Morning News Now.

0: We're going to end this hour with the countdown to the 2028 Summer Olympics in Los Angeles. One of the most anticipated events of the Games is the women's gymnastics competition. And already some veterans are vying for another run with Team USA.
1: Monday marked day one of training for Minnesota native Suni Lee. The two-time gold medalist is looking to make her third trip to the Olympics. Morgan Wolf from our Twin Cities affiliate, Care 11, caught up with Lee and her coaches.
2: Elite gymnastics is built on precision, but Olympic athletes are built with trust.
3: I mean, I've been here my whole entire life, and also Allie and Jess are like my parents. We've been through so much together, I honestly couldn't see myself in anybody else, and I wouldn't want to do this process with anybody else.
2: Suni Lee knew exactly where she wanted to train for her third Olympics, home.
3: It's just really exciting. Like, I love getting to come back and seeing all of the little kids.
2: Her journey to Los Angeles has officially started.
4: First day, day one.
2: With her day ones.
4: I think it's been fantastic. Honestly, it's been a really good full circle moment.
2: You've probably realized by now that Jess and Jeff Graba aren't just co-coaches, but twin brothers.
4: Opened up our gym right out of college. My aerospace engineering degree is going to great use.
2: Suni walked through the doors of Midwest Gymnastics at 6 years old and has been training with Jess and his wife Allie ever since. Then she joined Jeff's college team in Auburn.
4: He was in Tokyo calling me.
5: Yeah.
4: At 2 a.m. and we never stopped.
5: I didn't know it was 2 a.m. his time.
4: I told him to stop calling me and call his wife.
2: But through it all, they've always been in tandem, caring and training for her.
3: They understand me and how I work as an athlete, but also just as a human.
5: It's just too much work to do something like this.
4: Not fun doing it.
5: You better have fun doing it, and you better enjoy who you're doing it with.
2: Surrounded by people who believed long before the rest of the world did.
4: His birthday's the same day as mine.
3: And we get along so well, they know me better than I know myself.
4: It's on camera. It is the same day. You don't have to text one of us and double check.
2: Ready to laugh and get back to the work that made her a champion.
3: I've kind of gotten my glow back.
0: Our thanks to Morgan Wolf for that report. The Team USA Olympic Trials for Women's Gymnastics will take place in June 2028 in Louisville, Kentucky. We'll be cheering on Suni Lee as she aims to compete in her third consecutive Olympic Games.
1: It is nice that she doesn't have to remember two different birthdays, just one. That is convenient. That will do it for this hour of Morning News Now.
0: Stay with us, though. The news continues right now.

0: Good morning. Thanks for starting your day with us. I'm Savannah Sellers.
1: I'm Joe Fryer right now on Morning News Now. Bracing for impact, more devastation from Mother Nature, ravaging the East Coast with severe summer storms, even spawned a handful of tornadoes in New Jersey. Well, folks down south are preparing for the wrath of Tropical Storm Bertha, which could make landfall later today. Angie is tracking it all for you in just a moment. Also this morning, the cost of war. The U.S. launching yet another night of attacks on Iran. Well, in Washington, fresh fallout over the war's skyrocketing price tag. How much the Pentagon is now requesting from Congress, and the eye-popping figure already spent on a conflict with no clear end in sight. Plus, it was the high-stakes heist seen and heard around the world. A brazen daylight jewel robbery at the world's most famous museum. This morning, months later, the Louvre's famous Apollo Gallery reopening to the public. Those precious crown jewels still missing, and new questions swirling around that mysterious theft. And later in the hour, why more couples are embracing the romantic side of travel, booking trips just because, but only if the price is right. You don't need an anniversary or a birthday. Yeah. Just go because.
0: Vacation.
1: we'll dip into that with Katie Nastro later on. Our top story once again this hour, the dangerous weather that is moving across the country. This latest round of severe summer storms is pummeling the eastern half of the country. Meteorologists say at least 10 tornadoes were sighted from New Jersey all the way to Arizona yesterday. Well, in West Virginia, the governor is calling on the National Guard to help with evacuations and to clean up the damage caused by the flash flooding there.
0: This is all as people all along the Gulf Coast are racing to prepare for Tropical Storm Bertha, which could make landfall in Louisiana later today, bringing heavy rains and storms surges up to 4 feet. NBC News correspondent Aaron McLaughlin is in Purchase, New York, and has the latest. Aaron, good morning.
2: Hey there. While it's not confirmed, all signs point to this being the work of a tornado taking out a large chunk of that tree. The power line along with it, one of several to touch down in the tri-state area.
3: Another round of intense summer storms from the Northeast to the Midwest. Fierce winds, rain, and even tornadoes touching down in multiple states. Twin funnel clouds spotted in Kentucky and lightning striking right next to a twister. Homes destroyed. Farther east, at least 3 tornado reports in New Jersey.
4: Look at that, man. It shot through.
3: The twister snapping trees and sending debris onto this highway. One tree even landing on top of a car. And a waterspout forming in the stormy sea off the coast. Flash flooding creating chaos in West Virginia, with first responders making multiple water rescues, including at this Walmart parking lot. As the heavy rain continued elsewhere, pounding New York City.
5: The rain is really coming down. The radar shows that lightning is on the way and we need to take cover.
3: New York Yankees throwing practice interrupted by a sudden downpour and floodwaters causing chaos for drivers in the area. One New Jersey man even had to climb on top of his car. And at airports, a major travel headache Tuesday.
6: I guess I'm just hanging out at the airport for a little while.
3: Thunderstorms fueling ground stops with hundreds of flights canceled or delayed for hours.
7: I have never been stranded. We can't get a flight home till Thursday at 6 a.m.
2: All this suspected tornado action is relatively rare for this area. The National Weather Service will be out in force today surveying sites like this one. We should know the exact number of tornadoes to touch down in the tri-state by the end of tomorrow. Back to you.
0: All right, Aaron, thank you.
1: As we said, Tropical Storm Bertha is churning in the Gulf, packing sustained winds of 50 miles an hour.
0: Meteorologists expect that it will make landfall near New Orleans later today and could cause some localized flooding.
1: For more on this, let's bring in NBC News correspondent George Solis. He's in New Orleans and joins us with the latest. George, good morning. Just set the scene for us. What's it like there right now?
8: Yeah, hey, good morning, Joe and Savannah. Right now, wind slowly starting to pick up, and of course, we expect that to only increase as Tropical Storm Bertha approaches. Right now, it seems that the largest impact is going to be for those coastal communities, as most of this rain appears to be impacting the Gulf, but still, some areas already starting to see some of that flooding, and the concern, of course, is always a storm surge. Here in the metro area of New Orleans, of course, the Emergency Operations Center is already in effect, and in and around the city itself, communities communities and parishes are preparing. You saw some people there, sandbags, collecting them and putting them in their cars to fortify their homes. Folks here in New Orleans know that this is nothing to play around with. They have been around the block before. They say they always want to prepare for the worst and always hope for the best with any type of rainfall here. Officials saying it's still going to be an all hands on deck operation, regardless of what this storm does. I will say right now, because of what this storm is doing, it does seem to have just attracted a lot of heat here. It has been oppressively hot. So in a way, some of that rain is welcome. But right now, of course, nobody hoping for anything catastrophic beyond that. Guys.
0: This area was just hit by Tropical Storm Arthur last month, we know. So how are people preparing for this latest tropical storm?
8: The people that I've been talking to tell me they have been going to the stores, getting their batteries, getting their non-perishables. They want to make sure they have everything they need should they need to hunker down. I mentioned some of the communities and parishes here have been doing 24-hour sandbag operations, even offering volunteers to help load them into people's cars. We caught up with some residents who were in the process of doing that yesterday. Here's what some of them told me.
9: It wasn't supposed to be that bad with Arthur. We ended up with six tornadoes.
10: Some people lost their homes, are still trying to get ready for that and get prepared for that. So we have a lot to be worried about.
8: Yeah, and it does appear, again, the wind's starting to pick up again. You might see some of those clouds looking a little bit more ominous. And as you mentioned, that landfall expected here sometime today. Guys.
1: All right. George Solis. George, thank you so much.
0: Well, let's get a closer look at what we can expect from Tropical Storm Bertha with our Morning News Now weather.
1: Meteorologist Angie Lastman joins us with the forecast. Angie, good morning.
11: Hi, guys. Good morning to you. Let's start with Tropical Storm Bertha. The latest details coming out just a little while ago. We've got winds still at 50 miles per hour, now about 45 miles to the northeast of the mouth of the Mississippi River. So still moving pretty slowly westward here in most of that heavier rain kind of centered out over the Gulf, although you can see a couple of those bands kind of stretching into parts of Mississippi and Alabama, dealing with some kind of scattered showers across that region at this hour. Here's the track through the next couple of days, moving westward pretty consistently, likely to make landfall here later today across extreme southern portions of Louisiana. The good news is all of that heavy rain will stay out over the Gulf, so we aren't looking at wildly impressive numbers when it comes to rainfall amounts as this system kind of skirts that Gulf Coast. But still, there will be some impacts when it comes to wind and potentially storm surge. Here's the location now, and here's where you can see all those tropical storm warnings are up and down the Gulf Coast from Louisiana to Florida, with us gearing up for maybe 30, 40, 50, even 60 mile per hour winds in some spots. The farther south you go into extreme southern Louisiana, that's where you'll see those stronger winds closer to the coast. But otherwise, Mobile, Gulfport, New Orleans, anywhere from 25 to 35 mile per hour peak wind gust through at least tomorrow. So kind of a gusty day across that region, and the potential for some storm surge kind of pushing that water up against the coast as the system works to the west. This leaves us with peak storm surge values 2 to 4 feet. I think you'll likely see some kind of inundation across some of these lower lying areas across that region. And on top of that, picking up some additional rainfall. Again, most of the heavy rain well out into the Gulf waters, but still maybe 1 to 3 inches, localized amounts up to 4 inches. But I think they're going to be few and far between and way into portions of southern Louisiana. Meanwhile, we've got some flood alerts that are up across the Mid-Atlantic. This is where all the action is today. We've quieted things down across the Northeast. Not so much for the Mid-Atlantic. Might see a couple of kind of streaming showers across the Northeast, but for the most part, it's quiet there, and all the action, including the severe weather, is going to be across parts of Virginia and North Carolina, even Maryland included in this as well. We're going to see likely some heavy rainfall, not just today, guys, but tomorrow too, as this system kind of sticks around, leaving us with some much needed rainfall, but still we've got saturated ground. So I wouldn't be surprised if we see some flooding across this region too.
1: Wet day ahead. All right, Angie, thank you so much. In the Middle East, the U.S. has wrapped up yet another night of strikes on Iran. It was the 11th straight night of attacks. And it comes as the Trump administration faces growing questions about the skyrocketing cost of the war. The Pentagon is now asking Congress for an additional $67 billion in funding after revealing more than $30 billion has already been spent. NBC News Chief White House correspondent Garrett Haake is live in Washington with the latest. Garrett, good morning.
12: Hey, Joe. Good morning. Yeah, 11 nights of strikes with no real end in sight. The U.S. hitting targets in Iran that included aircraft hangars, drone storage facilities, and command centers, according to the Pentagon. All targets designed to downgrade Iran's ability to threaten shipping in the Strait of Hormuz. But now the war's cost, both in terms of American lives and those dollars, is becoming more clear, even as how the war ends remains difficult to see.
13: American forces pounding targets in Iran again overnight as the conflict appears to be swinging back towards full-scale war. The president now saying U.S. strikes against the Iranian regime he has repeatedly declared defeated are far from over.
14: We're not finished at all, but if we left right now, it would take them a long time, years to rebuild. But we're not leaving right now.
13: The president adding that he won't let the political impact of the increasingly unpopular war on the approaching midterms affect his decision making.
14: I'm just going to do the right thing. I don't view it as, gee, we're having an election in a period of time.
13: Iran also stepping up attacks on U.S. allies in the region, targeting Amazon's data infrastructure in Bahrain and radar systems in Kuwait. This as the Trump administration provides a staggering new price tag for the conflict, $37.5 billion. But an internal Pentagon estimate shows the true cost could be as high as $100 billion, according to three U.S. officials and three people familiar with the matter. That figure includes the cost of repairing damaged U.S. bases, replacing destroyed aircraft, and fully replenishing expended American weaponry.
15: Pursuing a nuclear capability.
13: In a fiery Senate hearing, Defense Secretary Pete Hegseth asking for nearly $70 billion more to fund the war.
15: This is a new request based on new realities of a world we face.
13: The defense secretary facing pointed questions from some members of President Trump's own party.
16: We need some hard answers and some straight talk.
13: And clashing with Democrats about the way forward.
17: You, sir, are the failure. You don't have a long-term plan to actually win this war. Win the war. The men and women are going to be able to do it, but they need to have leadership. When will you show leadership?
15: Why don't you show some leadership and stand up to your fellow Democrats who won't fund the troops, who stand and play partisan politics?
13: And it comes as the human cost is also growing, with 18 American service members killed in the war so far. The Pentagon overnight identifying one of the troops believed to have been killed in action at a base in Jordan as 28-year-old Sergeant Angel Ramprasad.
12: President Trump will be confronted with the human cost of this war when he attends a dignified transfer at Dover Air Base later this morning. He'll observe the return of the remains of the four service members killed in the conflict in the last week and meet with their families. Joe?
1: All right. Garrett, thank you so much.
0: Well, the captured former president of Venezuela, Nicolas Maduro, and his wife, Celia Flores, are due to appear at a Manhattan federal court later today.
1: The hearing is going to focus on discussing the upcoming schedule for their drug trafficking case. Both were captured in Caracas in January by U.S. forces and brought to New York to face charges, and both have pleaded not guilty.
0: NBC News legal analyst Danny Savalos is here to talk with us more about this. Danny, good morning. So a court filing last night, it revealed the prosecutors and defense lawyers, they proposed a June 2027 start to the trial. Is that a typical timeline for a case like this?
18: If this were a street-level drug case, no, it wouldn't be. The Speedy Trial Act requires that trials have to happen within 70 days. But the reality is that law is a kind of fiction. Cases that are complex routinely get pushed out. And this one is about as complex a drug trafficking case as you can get, not because of the drugs, but because of the defendant, who he is, and how he got here to the United States.
1: So, Danny, we also learned that lawyers proposed Maduro's first round of legal motions, those motions to try and just have the case dismissed. That's going to start September 2nd. It's also expected to include a motion to have the case dismissed based on what's known as head of state immunity, not something most folks can try and claim or argue. What is Maduro's team going to be arguing there, and how do you see that going?
18: It's a relatively novel issue. Arguably, it's come up before, as in the Manuel Noriega case, but there are some major facts that make it different here. And this one is probably going to be a loser for the defendant because it turns out that the same executive branch that prosecutes a defendant is the executive branch through the Secretary of State that determines who is a head of state. And it's pretty clear here that the executive branch, the Department of State, and the government do not consider Maduro to be a legitimate head of state. So that defense is not likely to be successful.
0: What about another tactic Maduro's defense team may make here is this legality over his capture? Is it clear if his team has a strong case there?
18: This is probably even a weaker argument for the defendant, because for about over a century, the courts have said essentially that it doesn't matter how you get a defendant here to the United States. Once he's here, the courts can exercise their subject matter and personal jurisdiction over that defendant. So

0: Wells, thank you so much.
1: Today, the family of Nolan Wells is expected to release new information on the independent autopsy that was conducted following his death.
0: The 18-year-old went on a boat trip with some friends to one of Mississippi's barrier islands over the 4th of July. Now his friends returned without him. He was found dead there 2 days later.
1: Our NBC News national correspondent Aaron Gilchrist has been following this case. He joins us with the latest. Aaron, good morning. We know no official cause of death has been released by authorities in Mississippi. What is it we're watching for today?
2: Well, we're here in Chicago because the family of Nolan Wells, as well as their attorney and the NAACP, are planning to release the preliminary results from the independent autopsy that was performed on Nolan. You'll remember Ben Crump, the family attorney, telling us just in the days after Nolan's body was found that they'd received the body from the state medical examiner and intended to have their own autopsy done. And now here we are more than a week later, and we're getting expecting to get, I should say, some of the information from the autopsy, some of that preliminary information. The local coroner is the one who controls the flow of information, if you will, as it relates to the state autopsy, the one that was performed in Mississippi. And we've been told that that report is not yet ready. But again, today we do expect to hear from Ben Crump, potentially from the parents of Nolan Wells, as they release these preliminary results from the independent autopsy that was performed in Washington, D.C. a couple of weeks ago, guys.
0: Aaron, we're also getting new video. This comes from TMZ this morning. Maybe this helps piece together anything in this investigation. What can you tell us about this video?
2: Yeah, it's still sort of up in the air whether this will help to piece together more details about the investigation. But you can see this is the video that TMZ posted saying that it was taken on Horn Island on July 4th. That was the last day we know that Nolan Wells was seen alive. Now, NBC News was able to match the location to previously verified video of the island from that day. And in the clip here, you can see it appears to show a man standing on the back of a boat bending over there. The boat in the video we do know is not the one that Nolan took to the island on that day. The man's face is never really seen in this video, but the shorts there, the shorts that he's wearing are similar to shorts that Nolan had in other pictures from that day. And two people who knew Nolan say that they believe it looks like him, but they can't be certain that it is him. We also know from TMZ's reporting that this video was dropped off at the Jackson County Sheriff's Office. They, of course, are leading the investigation here. And we're told, Joe and Savannah, from that TMZ reporting, that investigators have the video and are aware of it.
1: Aaron, we know that Nolan's family and their attorney, Ben Crump, have not reviewed the data on Nolan's phone with police yet. How important could that piece of the puzzle be after we learned what we learned today?
2: Yeah, there are so many questions about this phone. You may remember early on, Nolan's parents said that they believed some content had been deleted from the phone. When they looked at his Snapchat, for example, they believed that there was nothing there, which they said was unusual for Nolan. They know that he was constantly taking pictures and videos and thought he would have something saved on his Snapchat. And so for that reason, they believe something may have been deleted. We know that Ben Crump has said that his team, as well as the Jackson County Sheriff's Office, forensic investigators were going to sit down together physically and try to analyze that phone. That has not happened yet. Ben Crump said on Monday that they've not been able to schedule a time to do that. And so we're sort of looking to see when that is going to happen, because if there is something valuable there, if they're able to determine that yes or no, something was or wasn't deleted, if they're able to determine what was or wasn't deleted, it may provide some information about that day and what happened in the hours before Nolan was last seen alive, Joe and Savannah.
1: There is so much information we learned from phones in these investigations. All right, Aaron Gilchrist in Chicago. Aaron, thank you so much.
0: There's much more to come on this hour of Morning News Now, including the hot new travel trend that has people shelling out for trips just because.
1: First, though, after the break, nearly a year after that high-stakes jewel heist, the Louvre's famous Apollo Gallery is back open to the public today. But questions do still swirl around the brazen daytime robbery. Got more on that next.

0: Welcome back. Today in Paris, the gallery at the Louvre, where that shocking jewel heist took place, is reopening to the public, but with nothing on show. The museum's Apollo Gallery is still missing the crown jewels worth more than $100 million that were stolen back in October. And there are new questions about that mysterious theft. NBC News international correspondent Raf Sanchez is in London with details for us. Raf, good morning.
1: Savannah, good morning. Yeah, the Apollo Gallery opened its doors again this morning for the first time in nearly a year. But this case is very far from solved. Seven of those crown jewels are still missing, and the alleged mastermind behind the heist still at large.
2: 9 months after a gang of jewel thieves burst into the Louvre's Apollo Gallery, pulling off a brazen daylight robbery that stuns the world, this morning the gallery is finally open once again. But the magnificent hall stands empty, a painful reminder that the stolen crown jewels are still missing, and one of France's greatest mysteries remains unsolved.
3: I was shocked when I heard it happened. I don't know what they did over 9 months. Hopefully they increased security.
2: Of the eight priceless treasures taken, only this crown has been recovered. Dropped by the thieves and damaged, it was returned to the Louvre after DNA checks. While some of those behind the robbery may still be on the loose, police have arrested four men, including the pair seen here smashing the display cases before climbing down a ladder truck and escaping on mopeds. Both have low-level criminal records, police say. And according to the French newspaper Le Monde, they recently told investigators they were paid around $22,000 for the heist and handed the jewels over to a shadowy mastermind, who they refused to name in case he retaliates against their families. Days after the robbery last October, we met Alexandre Portier, a French lawmaker leading a parliamentary investigation into the heist.
4: Do you have confidence that French law enforcement will be able to find the thieves, find the jewels?
2: He told us then that he feared the jewels may already have been cut to pieces. And with each passing month, those fears only deepen. If there's any comfort, it may be in the smile of the Mona Lisa. She was stolen in 1911 but recovered 2 years later, restored to her rightful place at the heart of the world's most popular museum.
1: And authorities at the Louvre are understandably taking no chances with the remaining jewels that weren't stolen. They are going to be kept in a windowless underground vault. Public's not going to be able to see them. It's specially designed to keep them safe. Savannah, we should also say we reached out to French prosecutors who declined to comment and to defense lawyers for these men who didn't come back to us. Savannah.
0: All right, Raf, thank you.
5: Staying overseas, there is a new teenager in the royal family. We're talking, of course, about Prince George, the oldest child of the Prince and Princess of Wales and second in line to the British throne. He is celebrating his 13th birthday today.
0: William and Kate mark George's official entry into his teenagers with a new portrait of the young royal. It's a milestone moment for the prince, who we first met way back in 2013 when his proud parents carried him outside St. Mary's Hospital in London. NBC News correspondent Kaylee Hartung is here with a look back at the birthday boy's life so far and what's next for the royal teen. Hey, Kaylee.
6: Hey, good morning, guys. It is the dawn of a new chapter for the royal family with a teenager in the house. And you can imagine the family will treasure this special moment because in just a matter of weeks, George will be leaving the house to head to boarding school.
7: He will one day be the King of England. But today, Prince George takes on another title. He's officially a teenager. This morning, his parents, William and Catherine, releasing a new photo to celebrate his 13th birthday. The young royal has been out and about this summer, learning the ropes of official duties. Standing nearly as tall as his mother at Wimbledon and at Trooping the Colour ceremonies marking his grandfather, King Charles' birthday last month, the heir to the throne has been celebrated since birth. A massive crowd gathering at the hospital as Prince William and Princess Kate introduce their firstborn. At just 8 months old, he joined his parents on an overseas tour to Australia and New Zealand. And by age three, he was already comfortable with heads of state.
8: Last week, Prince George showed up to our meeting in his bathrobe.
7: Watching and learning from King Charles and his great-grandmother, Queen Elizabeth, along the way, serving as a page of honor at his grandfather's coronation in 2023. And last year, sitting side by side with his parents, studying the art of the royal touch at official events. And while George's younger siblings, Princess Charlotte and Prince Louis, also appear in public, their parents say they try to keep their family's life as normal and private as possible.
9: We try to make sure we give them the security and the safety that they need. And we're a very open family, so we talk about, you know, things that bother us and things that trouble us.
7: Their close family bond, seen earlier this summer.
10: I'm so grateful to be here, to be strong enough to walk these hills.
7: As they celebrated a major milestone in Princess Kate's cancer recovery, as she completed the Three Peaks Challenge in just 24 hours. Next, it'll be Prince George who faces a new challenge, as he soon follows in his father's footsteps, taking on the white tie and tails of Eton College.
11: It's been, you know, the school that educated 20 prime ministers. About six other members of the royal family have been there as students. And crucially for William and Kate, it's a very short distance from their home at Forest Lodge. So George will be able to visit regularly at weekends.
6: So you can't help but notice how tall 13-year-old Prince George is getting. You see him inching up on his mom, Kate. Mind you, she's 5'9". And Prince William,
0: pretty tall.
6: He is 6'3". You'd think this boy is going to keep growing.
5: Is he going to be like 6'6 or something?
6: Could he be the tallest British monarch ever? So that title is held by King Edward IV, who was all of 6'4", giant in the 15th century.
0: Yeah.
6: Prince William is 6'3. So we'll see. We'll see how young George keeps growing.
5: All right. Well, so many things to keep an eye on. Who knew that was in the cards now? All right. Thank you, Kaylee.
0: Thank you.
5: Coming up, New York Mayor Zoran Mamdani not mincing words when it comes to the Middle East.
0: He's now calling on the federal government to arrest Israel's Prime Minister Benjamin Netanyahu. But could that actually happen? Your daily politics fix is up next.

0: We're back now with a closer look at what's making news in the world of politics this morning, starting with new comments from New York City Mayor Zoran Mamdani on Israeli Prime Minister Benjamin Netanyahu. NBC News political reporter Megan Brand has that and other headlines. Megan, good morning.
1: Hey, Joe, good morning. Yeah, let's start in New York City, where Mayor Zoran Mamdani said in a video that the city does not have the legal authority to arrest Israeli Prime Minister Benjamin Netanyahu if he comes to New York for the UN General Assembly in September. Mamdani instead called on the federal government to join the International Criminal Court and enforce the court's warrant for Netanyahu's arrest. But that is not going to happen. That's because the U.S. is not a party to the ICC. And President Trump and Prime Minister Netanyahu are allies. President Trump has also said that Netanyahu won't be arrested, quote, in any way, shape, or form while in the United States of America. Next, let's go to Maine. That's where former state Senate President Troy Jackson is poised to be the Democratic nominee for Senate. This will be his first time as a nominee for federal office. The Washington Post published information about Jackson previously having heated confrontations, but Jackson said that people know he's passionate about the issues. Voters at county party meetings last week had indicated to NBC as well that he's well-liked by these Democrats who are particularly invested in politics. Finally, let's go to Cuba, where the U.S. sent a flight of humanitarian relief. The State Department said that the flight was the first under Secretary of State Marco Rubio's commitment to provide $100 million worth of humanitarian assistance to Cubans. The kits were delivered by the group Catholic Relief Services and included prepackaged food and hygiene kits for up to 700 Cuban families, the department said. This also comes as the Trump administration has put pressure on the Cuban government by tightening sanctions and cutting off the oil supply. And that's a look at what's making news in politics this morning. Joe?
0: All right, Megan, thank you so much. An Idaho family is speaking out about the deeply personal impact of new laws aimed at transgender youth. In recent years, Idaho has enacted several laws restricting gender-affirming care, bathroom access, and other rights for transgender people. Lawmakers who support those laws say their intent is to protect children. But critics, including the parents of trans kids and the doctors who care for those children, say the measures increase discrimination against trans people, and that puts them at a greater risk of self-harm, especially among trans youth. NBC Out reporter Joe Yerkeba spoke with one Idaho family. Their 16-year-old daughter died by suicide. Her parents are now speaking out, offering a window into the tragic effect that legislation and political rhetoric can have. Joe, good morning. Good to have you with us. Just start out by telling us about May Pollard and why May's parents are choosing to speak out.
2: Good morning, Joe. Yeah, so May was born and raised in Boise. Her favorite animal was sloths. She grew up and loved going to the zoo with her older brother, Axel. As she got older, she became a really incredible poet. She was an amazing writer. She loved video games and was fascinated by lucid dreaming. And she came out as a transgender girl in middle school. And that was when her parents noticed her really starting to struggle more emotionally. And her parents are speaking out now because as she settled more into herself, they saw living in Idaho and its conservative culture have a really severe negative effect on her.
0: As you note in your story on NBCNews.com, suicide is complex. It stems from a combination of causes, so it can't be attributed to just one factor. But you do note that May's life and death do offer a glimpse into the effect of anti-trans rhetoric and legislation. The American Civil Liberties Union says Idaho's Governor Brad Little has signed into law 15 bills aimed at LGBTQ plus rights. Supporters of these laws say the goal is to protect children. But walk us through what May's family and just other Idaho residents who are impacted by these laws have told you about how the policies have changed their daily lives.
2: Yeah, absolutely. And that was just 15 signed by the time May died. There have been five more signed since then in the last 6 months. And there are a few of those laws in particular that affected May. One was a law that prohibited transgender students from using the bathrooms that aligned with their gender identities at school. And that law resulted in May basically avoiding eating or drinking all day long at school so that she didn't have to use the restroom. And when she did, she was allowed to use three gender-neutral restrooms on the high school's campus. But May said that one of them was known as the trans bathroom, and she hated using that because she didn't want everyone at school to know she was trans. So using it would essentially out her. May was also affected by the state's ban on gender-affirming care for minors, which resulted in her and her mom, Elise, having to travel more than 13 hours round trip by car to get care in Portland, Oregon. And that made May's access to care really fragile. Anytime there was a delay, took longer for a prescription to get filled or something, she would become more anxious and withdrawn. And as you said, suicide is complex, but her family absolutely believed that the cumulative effect of these policies had a really severely negative effect on her.
0: And with that in mind, Joe, have Idaho lawmakers who support these laws responded at all to your reporting or to what May's family has said?
2: No, we unfortunately haven't received any response to our request for comment to any of the lawmakers who supported these policies.
0: Joe, last summer, May joined a lawsuit under the pseudonym Jane Doe to challenge an Idaho state law that bans trans students from using bathrooms or locker rooms aligning with their gender identities. Real quick, how did that suit play out?
2: So the lawsuit was basically allowed to take effect just before May started 11th grade. And since then, there were two students who were still plaintiffs in the suit. It was May and one other student. And of course, May died in January, and then the other student graduated. And as a result, Lambda Legal moved to voluntarily dismiss the suit in May. The attorney general celebrated that dismissal. We reached out to his office for comment on the way this law and others affect students like May and did not receive a response.
0: All right, Joe, thank you so much for joining us. Much more on NBCNews.com. If you or someone you know is in crisis, you can call or text 988 to reach the Suicide and Crisis Lifeline or chat live at 988lifeline.org. If you are an LGBTQ young person in crisis feeling suicidal or need a place to talk, you can also call the Trevor Project at the number right there on your screen. Morning News Now will be right back.

0: Welcome back. Who says you need a honeymoon or anniversary to plan a romantic getaway? A new survey of 1,000 U.S. adults commissioned by tour operator J-Way finds more than 60% of couples have taken or are planning a so-called just because romantic trip. That's nearly double the number planning anniversary getaways. Apparently, just because is reason enough. Travel expert Katie Nastro from Going.com joins us now. So I'm going to ask you why people are doing this, but I guess the answer is just because. But do we know more about why people are doing
1: this? Yeah, Joe, look, I'm so glad that we're seeing this trend, because oftentimes people get stuck in the trap of waiting until one of those big milestone moments to then take that trip, or maybe not even take that trip at all, and also miss out on savings because maybe a deal popped up and they didn't take it because they're trying to plan for a moment. So we're seeing an increase in these just because trips, specifically from millennials and Gen Z, these younger generations. And what you can actually tie this to more specifically is the fact that younger generations are getting married later. They are deprioritizing marriage in general for other big moments or goals in their lives. And waiting for, say, a marriage or even just a proposal trip or a honeymoon anniversary, they're saying, no, we want to go just because. And I always think that the biggest test for a relationship is spending a 14-hour flight together. So there you go.
0: Then you can determine if you want to get married to the person.
1: Exactly.
0: The survey looks into younger adults' travel habits, as you're alluding to here. 43% of Gen Z respondents say achieving a major life goal, we're talking about paying off debt, buying a home, that's something worth celebrating. Tell us more about that trend.
1: Definitely. And we're seeing this coming out of the pandemic, that younger generations are really feeling the pinch when it comes to costs of living and other expenses. And they are really prioritizing the travel spend category. And it's a really a non-negotiable. 74% of Americans have stated, according to Amex, that they are prioritizing that category, specifically those younger demographics. And so it's no surprise that Gen Z is saying, we want to take these trips and we want to celebrate these big moments because we don't know if we can afford these bigger moments down the road.
0: Right. That's a good point. Yeah. Do it while you can. All right. Just because does not mean last minute, right? It's like 3 to 12 months of planning people have. So how do you find the best deals for something?
1: Yeah, we want travel. We want couples specifically to not think that they need a ton of time to plan, but also, you know, a last minute romantic getaway can sound super whimsical, but your wallet will thank you for planning a little bit ahead. So big piece of advice for domestic trips, you want to plan at least a month in advance to take advantage of deals that are left. For international trips, at least 2 months in advance. And, you know, flexibility is going to be your biggest sort of friend there. But if you were planning something last minute right now, target the southeastern U.S. as well as Caribbean and Mexico for something that's romantic but closer to home.
0: Yeah, I was just going to ask you, if you are someone who's doing a last minute thing, your just because moment happened very suddenly and you must escape. What's your best trip for finding something affordable?
1: Oh, gosh. Always flexibility is going to be your biggest bet. But if you can, I would try to actually target the shoulder season that we're going to come into very soon. September, October, places like Hawaii, for example, always historically a romantic getaway, sees the fewest amount of travelers, as well as we're seeing deals up to 50% off for that time period. So if you can just wait a little bit, you're going to take advantage of the savings there.
0: All right, Katie Nastro, good to have you with us. Just because and so much
1: just
0: more.
1: Because.
0: All right. When it comes to reading, it might be love, actually, that's boosting the publishing industry. Print sales of romance fiction books have nearly doubled in the last 5 years. Now, one former marketing manager has decided to turn the page and build a new career around that growing passion. She also built a whole new community of book lovers along the way. NBC Today co-host Dylan Dreyer traveled to California to see just how she did it.
2: Stephanie Powell wanted a career that wasn't by the book.
3: I spent most of my career marketing for other people's products and helping them build their brands, but I just felt like I wanted to do something for myself, something that I was truly excited to market, and something that has always been a big passion of mine is reading.
2: And she picked a genre that is her one true love.
3: And because I read so much romance, it naturally became a romance book truck.
2: She thought about opening a small bookstore.
3: But one day I walked past a vintage Volkswagen truck and I couldn't get it out of my head. And I found one and the rest is history.
2: She named her 1968 Volkswagen the Fluria and tricked it out as Southern California's first romance bookstore on wheels. Stephanie learned how to drive a stick shift, and the Fluria hit the road in 2025. Today, she's on the road full-time with pop-ups at flea markets, coffee shops, dinners, author events, and audio book walks.
3: I used to like wonder all the time, like, how do adults make friends? I think through our shared love of books, I've been able to not only bring people together, I've been able to meet like some of the like best friends I've ever had.
2: This monthly book swap at a brewery is a cornerstone of her business.
4: This was my first time here, but literally seeing like every like the community of everybody who loves reading, I think it's so cool. I just saw like how everybody is obsessed with the books and the characters and the authors and how people can create such a beautiful like just ambiance and vibe.
2: The Fluria is in good company. Love is in the air when it comes to top grossing book genres.
3: Romance has like a formula where you know that it's going to end with the happily ever after. So I think in that sense, like romance is more like safe genre and like really like a nice fantasy to like escape from the world.
2: Recently, the Fluria expanded to an Airstream trailer to keep up with growing demand.
5: It's not common to see like a group of women just coming together and doing something that's interesting. So the fact that she's bringing like people together like this, it's really cool. Yeah.
2: Stephanie says following her dream isn't without a plot twist.
3: I felt more fulfilled and happy in my day to day. I also feel like I've never worked so much in my life.
0: Our thanks to Dylan Dreyer for bringing us that story. A 2025 report by Circana BookScan found romance novels are one of the fastest growing categories in print publishing. Experts say the genre has moved far beyond the old chick lit stereotype with more inclusive stories, relatable characters, and stronger, more independent heroines. When you think of an orchestra, chances are you're picturing tuxedos and long gowns, maybe a little Mozart in a concert hall. But one orchestra is doing things differently. They're called Orchestra Noir, and the ensemble blends classical music with hip-hop, R&B, and soul. NBC News Stay Tuned producer Nicole Majette spent some time with the group to see and hear how they're changing the score.
6: For a lot of people, this isn't what they expect an orchestra to sound like or look like. But this isn't your average orchestra.
7: Orchestra Noir is Atlanta's all-black orchestra. It celebrates black music, R&B, hip-hop, as well as jazz, and celebrates the joy of orchestral music.
6: Founder and maestro Jason Ikeem Rogers is the man behind it all.
7: Born and raised in North Philly, there was, you know, hip hop and R&B going on in the neighborhood, and that was the culture, and that's what I sort of grew up with. And somewhere when I was in the sixth grade, I heard classical music. It was namely Beethoven Furlies, and ever since then, I was a fanatic about classical music.
6: Rogers trained at the Cleveland Institute of Music and UNC School of the Arts. After performing and conducting all over the globe, he says he realized something.
7: I just wanted more representation. I feel like we were underrepresented in the orchestral world. So I said, you know, let's do an all-black orchestra.
6: So he did, blending both of his worlds seamlessly. As the musical director, Rogers conducts, composes, and arranges each piece, making sure everything they do is intentional. From the music to the atmosphere. Tiffany Good is the group's only female trumpet and fugal player.
8: It's a reimagining of what orchestral music could and can be.
6: Good is just one of a number of Orchestra Noir's classically trained musicians who are turning some of the industry's biggest hits into symphonic showpieces.
7: You're hearing the greatest hip hop being told through an orchestral lens.
6: We caught up with the orchestra during a stop in D.C. on their national tour.
1: What can people expect when they come to a show?
7: You can expect to dance.
9: You can expect
7: to be on your feet. Dancing for me is so important because it's basically the highest expression of the body, the most exalted expression of the human body. And just to be able to give that to people is just so rewarding.
6: But it's not just about grooving in your seat.
8: To be a representation to other young African-American kids, so they know that after college, there's still an avenue for them, but also allows them to dive into their culture and do things that they love to do. And to be able to do that and provide that for them is everything.
6: For Orchestra Noir, that future is already taking the stage.
0: Our thanks to Nicole Majette for that story. Coming up, who says a summer off from school can't be productive? After the break, we're going to introduce you to the two New York City classmates who are not playing around when it comes to their hopes of etching their names into the record books. We'll explain next on Morning News Now.

0: We end this hour in New York City, where 2 8-year-olds turn their summer break into the ultimate jungle gym journey. Classmates Hannah Bruner and Wilder McGraw set out to break the unofficial world record for the most NYC playgrounds visited in a single day. The number of stops to beat, 26. Well, after 9 hours, 21 miles of sliding, climbing, and biking with the help of their parents, they managed to hit 41 playgrounds across the west side of Manhattan. We are so excited to have the playground masters here in studio with me this morning. Hannah and her mom, Jasenia, are here, as well as Wilder and his dad, Ross. Thank you all for coming in bright and early this morning to talk about this. This is exciting. Hannah, how did you even get this idea in the first place?
1: I got this idea when me and my mom were just sitting in the park one day, and we visited like 5 playgrounds that day. And then we wondered what the world record for how many playgrounds visited in a day was, and it was only 26, so we decided to beat it.
0: Only 26, huh?
1: Yeah.
0: So you hear this, and you're thinking, how is this going to be possible? How did you make this happen? Were you worried?
2: Well, I actually wasn't worried, because as soon as we started brainstorming and thinking of the playgrounds we visit all the time, I think the number was already something like 26. And so then we started working from there to build the list, and that's how we ended up with a list of 40 playgrounds. And then we found one extra playground while we were out.
0: Ooh, a bonus.
2: And that's how we got our 41.
0: All right. So I have to ask you both, and I'm going to ask you at the same time to tell me what your favorite piece of equipment was while visiting these 41. All right. 1, 2, 3.
3: Sprinklers.
0: Sprinklers. Now, those could be. Tell me about these sprinklers, Wilder. What were they like? What makes them so special?
4: Like, they were just squirting on us, and it was really fun. But we had to change our shoes because it was really wet.
0: So you had a little bit of a pit stop there, right? Was it a hot day when you did this?
1: Yeah.
4: Yes.
0: Yeah.
1: It's morning hot.
0: What was the best part of doing this, of visiting all these parks, Hannah? And you're thinking, how is this going to be possible? How did you make this happen? Were you worried?
2: Well, I actually wasn't worried, because as soon as we started brainstorming and thinking of the playgrounds we visit all the time, I think the number was already something like 26. And so then we started working from there to build the list, and that's how we ended up with a list of 40 playgrounds. And then we found one extra playground while we were out.
0: Ooh, a bonus.
2: And that's how we got our 41.
0: All right. So I have to ask you both, and I'm going to ask you at the same time to tell me what your favorite piece of equipment was while visiting these 41. All right. 1, 2, 3.
3: Sprinklers.
0: Sprinklers. Now, those could be. Tell me about these sprinklers, Wilder. What were they like? What makes them so special?
4: Like, they were just squirting on us, and it was really fun. But we had to change our shoes because it was really wet.
0: So you had a little bit of a pit stop there, right? Was it a hot day when you did this?
1: Yeah.
4: Yes.
0: Yeah.
1: It's morning hot.
0: What was the best part of doing this, of visiting all these parks, Hannah?
1: Well, I mean, I don't really know.
0: It was fun, though, right?
1: Yeah, it was really fun.
0: Wilder, did you have a favorite besides the sprinklers? What made you want to do this? Why'd you love it so much?
4: Because I've always wanted to break a world record.
0: There. So you're competitive is what you're telling us. So, I mean, were the slides the best part? Were the swings the best part? Besides the sprinklers, what else did you really get into?
1: I really liked the climbing structures, you know, like with the nets.
0: A little bit of climbing in there with the nets?
4: Because there was the one over there.
0: Because some things were newer and some things were older, right? Did you find you liked the newer stuff more, or some of the old school classic things?
1: I liked the new ones.
0: The new ones?
1: Yeah.
0: Wilder, all right. So you had to play a role here in mapping this out, right? Because there's strategy in doing this in 9 hours.
5: Yeah. Well, Jasenia did the hard work by finding the playgrounds, but they needed another transporter.
0: Yeah.
5: So I drew a little bit of a biker route of where we could ride and where we couldn't ride. And we got a second e-bike so we could get both kids playground to playground. We figured the hardest part was the in-between.
0: Yeah,
5: they were great at playing. They're experts at playing.
0: And you guys just had to go along with this, right? Or did you, or were you just all in on playing on all the equipment?
5: I mean, I wasn't going to let him have all the fun, for sure. But to officially submit the record, we wanted to have some adults on it. It's a little finicky with kids.
0: Yeah.
5: So to make sure they had a chance at it, we figured we're also going to play on at least one thing in each playground.
0: If you must, right?
5: Yes.
0: And you are still waiting to find out if you have officially broken the record. So hopefully that'll come sometime soon.
5: Yeah, it could take a little while. We've heard it can take quite some time, but so far no news. We'll keep our fingers crossed.
0: Real quick, Jasenia, what's the, like, there's a lesson in this, right? I mean, what can we all take away from this experience, do you think?
2: Well, for me, I'm really proud of the kids because they came up with this extremely ambitious plan and they were actually able to execute it. And I feel like if they can do this at 8, they're just going to be unstoppable.
0: I think it is. Are you guys unstoppable?
6: Yeah. Yeah.
0: Do you think you can do 42 in a day?
6: Yes.
0: You're already thinking about it, aren't you? I can tell. All right. Hannah Wilder, Jasenia Ross, thank you so much for joining us. Congratulations. Let us know if you get the world record, all right?
5: Thank you.
0: All right. That is going to do it for this hour of Morning News Now. But don't go anywhere. The news continues right now.
7: Developing right now on Morning News Now, escalation and frustration. Overnight, U.S. forces launching an 11th night of attacks against Iran. While on Capitol Hill, a war of words as Defense Secretary Pete Hegseth defends the war's $37.5 billion price tag and pushes lawmakers to approve almost double that amount to keep the military operation going.
8: You, sir, are the failure. You don't have a long-term plan to actually win this war. Win the war. The men and women are going to be able to do it, but they need to have leadership. When will you show leadership?
9: We have leadership.
8: When will you show leadership?
9: Why don't you show some leadership and stand up for your fellow Democrats who won't fund the troops?
7: Also today, President Trump set to attend a dignified transfer as the remains of some of the latest American casualties are brought home. We'll have the latest. Also, a trail of destruction across much of the East Coast after a day of wild weather. Severe storms ripping through entire neighborhoods with several reports of tornadoes. And now, Tropical Storm Bertha bearing down on the Gulf Coast. Angie's tracking it all. Plus, a fierce fight between two of the biggest weight loss drug makers taking shape in federal court. Why the company behind Ozempic and Wegovy says one of its main competitors is misleading the public. And espresso yourself. That's right, coffee lovers. We've got some news brewing for you. Researchers now say up to 5. Yes, 5 cups of coffee a day isn't just safe for us, it could be good for your heart. We'll spill the beans on a new study that's got a lot of people buzzing. Then next week, we'll probably tell you that's too much.
0: That's too much.
7: For a different study.
0: If you've already had 5 this morning, that might not be recommended.
7: Yeah, exactly.
0: That might be a little much. Good morning. Good to have you with us. I'm Jill Fryer.
7: And I'm Savannah Sellers. Thanks for starting your day with us. We're going to begin this hour in the Middle East, where U.S. forces have finished an 11th straight night of strikes against Iran. U.S. Central Command says the goal was to continue to degrade Iran's ability to hit commercial shipping in the Strait of Hormuz.
0: President Trump says the U.S. is not finished at all with strikes against the Iranian regime. That's despite his repeated insistence that they want to make a deal. His administration is facing intense scrutiny over the war's growing price tag. Defense Secretary Pete Hegseth appeared before lawmakers yesterday to ask for $67 billion in funding after revealing more than $30 billion has already been spent. NBC News military analyst Colonel Steve Warren is standing by with a deeper look at these developments. We begin, though, with NBC News Washington reporter Alice Barr, who has the latest developments. Alice, good morning.
10: Good morning, Joe. Secretary of State Marco Rubio said overnight Iran is not serious about negotiations right now, but that, quote, if they're serious, we're serious. That is, President Trump comes face to face today with the war's devastating human costs. Today, President Trump is preparing to greet fallen American soldiers killed in Iranian attacks over the weekend and returning to Dover Air Force Base for a solemn ceremony.
11: It's a great honor for me to do it.
10: Just as we're learning more about the fallen, 30-year-old Sergeant Michael Emmanuel Swinton was killed in an Iranian drone incident in Iraq. His wife called him an amazing father and husband who cared for his soldiers. The devastated but proud mother of 25-year-old First Lieutenant Tyler James Feehan said he was engaged and had big dreams. He and 19-year-old Private Isabella Gonzalez were killed in an Iranian attack on their base in Jordan. And overnight, the Pentagon identified 28-year-old Sergeant Angel S. Rampersad as the U.S. soldier missing since that same attack, now believed killed in action. As President Trump promises revenge, American forces unleashed another round of strikes against Iran overnight.
11: And we're not finished at all.
10: Iran is ramping up its attacks against Gulf allies, and on Capitol Hill, Defense Secretary Pete Hegseth gave a new price tag for the war, $37.5 billion. Though three U.S. officials told NBC News earlier this month, the Pentagon's internal estimate was as high as $100 billion. Secretary Hegseth asking Congress for nearly $70 billion more to fund the war in a contentious Senate hearing.
6: You are asking for unlimited money for bombs when people can't feed their families.
12: Not unlimited bombs, Senator. I'm asking for the right bombs at the right time.
10: As lawmakers press for answers on the war's end.
7: And there's this. Iran-backed Houthis in Yemen declared a Red Sea blockade on Saudi Arabia, increasing the threat to global energy supplies just as the national average for gas climbed back up over $4 a gallon. President Trump said he's not going to let the political impact on the upcoming midterms affect his decisions about the war. Savannah, Joe.
0: And Alice, President Trump is threatening to target another potential underground nuclear site in Iran. What more do we know about that?
7: Yeah, he's talking about Pickaxe Mountain and said on Tuesday that the U.S. would potentially attack what's believed to be a nuclear site buried deep underground, believed to still be under construction. Iran has been digging there, but it's not clear exactly what is buried. The president did acknowledge Iran may have moved important parts of its uranium enrichment program there. Iran, we know, has long denied that it's looking to build a nuclear weapon and now says targeting that site would be considered expanding the war across the region and that all U.S. interests and those of allies and supporters would be targets in turn. Joan Savannah.
0: All right, Alice Barr, thank you.
7: Well, let's bring in NBC News military analyst Colonel Steve Oren. Colonel, good morning. Thanks for being here as always. So we just first want to get your reaction to Pete Hegseth's testimony on Capitol Hill yesterday. What does the size of the Pentagon's request for funding tell you about their state of readiness and about the direction of this war?
13: Sure. I think the first thing, Savannah, to remember is in all of history of warfare, no general has ever said, thanks, I have enough bullets and I have enough gas and I have enough food, right? So I think that's the very first thing we always have to remember. The military always wants more. It's the job of the politicians to determine whether or not the money gets spent on guns or on, you know, domestic butter. We like to say guns or butter. So I think that's the first piece of perspective we always have to remind ourselves. Second off, this is an expensive war. Warfare is very expensive, particularly this, because we are expending such a large quantity of our most highly sophisticated and also very expensive weapon systems, the Patriot missiles, the THAAD missiles, the use of aircraft carriers, the use of long-range bombers. All of this is very, very expensive, and we're seeing that price tag now, in yesterday's budget request.
0: So, Colonel, it's been nearly 2 weeks since the U.S. began these consecutive attacks day after day on Iran. Do you think they're close to accomplishing their goals, or does this budget request perhaps suggest there's a lot more work to do?
13: I think it suggests that there's a lot more work to do, Joe, to put it very simply. I think, you know, these strikes began really as punishment to the Iranians for attacking commercial shipping in the Strait, even though they had signed on to a deal that said they wouldn't do that. That started as punishment. It is now, I believe, expanded into coercion. So we are now trying to coerce the Iranians back to the negotiating table. We know the Secretary of State last night just said that he believes the Iranians are not yet serious about negotiating. Well, that tells me that we intend to continue these pressure strikes, these coercion strikes, for several more days at the very least, potentially even weeks, until the Iranians do decide it's time to get back to talking.
7: Colonel, let's talk about Iran's side of this. They've also been stepping up attacks on U.S. allies in the region. We've also seen Iran-backed Houthis in Yemen declaring this blockade in the Red Sea on Saudi Arabia. We spoke earlier this week about the possibility of this expanding into this even wider regional war, and Iran is showing that it has this firepower, showing it has the ability to do these blockades that could ultimately threaten to strain the global oil supply. Do you think this is a growing possibility?
13: This is a growing possibility. We saw just last night there are reports that three Saudi-flagged oil tankers or three oil tankers carrying Saudi Arabian oil turned around before transiting through the Bab al-Mandeb Straits. They turned around after receiving the threats from the Houthis not to go through that strait. So it's already begun to have an impact. Now, keep in mind, the only other option is to go through the Suez Canal. And that poses its own set of problems in addition to the fact that it makes the transit significantly longer. So already we're seeing this begin to widen. What the Iranians are doing, they know they have to go back to the negotiating table someday. What the Iranians, I believe, are doing is trying to strengthen their position. The more they can prove that they have impact regionally, the more I think they believe they'll be able to get at the negotiating table. So it's the U.S. trying to coerce Iran to the table. It's the Iranians trying to prove that they deserve a seat at the table and get more of what they're going to ask for.
7: All right, Colonel Seaborn, thank you so much.
0: In political news, we've got the results from the Republican midterm primaries in the battleground state of Arizona.
7: Yeah, NBC News projects Representative Andy Biggs has won the GOP primary for governor. The Trump-backed candidate will now face off against Democratic Governor Katie Hobbs.
0: Here to discuss that and more, NBC News political reporter Megan Brand. Megan, good morning. This was a pretty convincing win for Biggs. Tell us a little more about him and just his chances against Hobbs in a battleground state like Arizona.
14: Hey, guys, good morning. Yeah, Congressman Biggs represents a district outside of the Phoenix area. He's represented that district for five terms, and he was endorsed by President Trump. He's also the former chair of the House Freedom Caucus, which is conservative. Now, notably, he has also questioned the 2020 election results. So his primary win sets up a race this fall against incumbent Democratic Governor Katie Hobbs. This is expected to be a really close race. It's a race that back in 2022, Governor Hobbs won her election by less than one percentage point. So it's a really interesting state to watch. Now, Arizona is also interesting because it's a state that in 2024, President Trump won, but also Senator Ruben Gallego, a Democrat, won that state as well. So in 2024, it went red for the president, for the presidency. But Arizona also has two Democratic senators and a Democratic governor. So a really interesting state to keep an eye on this fall.
7: Also, NBC News projects Arizona State Representative Alexander Collodin won his Secretary of State primary. What should we know about him?
14: Yeah, so Collodin has frequently questioned the results of previous elections, and he also notably led lawsuits to try to overturn the results of the 2020 and the 2022 elections in Arizona. Now, this is especially notable because the position that he's running for is Secretary of State, which oversees elections in the state. So some of the things that the Secretary of State is responsible for are things like certifying voting devices, certifying candidates to the ballot, and also certifying the results of statewide elections. Now, another interesting dynamic that I think is important to watch across all Arizona races as well is how independent voters feel about this. So Arizona has a large chunk of unaffiliated voters, so candidates are going to have to appeal to them as well.
0: And Megan, while we're talking about voting, let's go to New Jersey. The governor there, Mikey Sherrill, revealed that there was a software error that registered 6,600 non-citizens to vote. What are we learning about this? Is it clear if this had any impact on any election results?
14: So the governor said that out of these approximately 6,600 non-citizens who were accidentally registered to vote, about 400 of them did cast ballots in previous elections. She said that these non-citizens were registered as Democrats, Republicans, unaffiliated, and that while she said it's unclear which elections that they voted in, she said that there was no evidence that these votes swayed election results in any meaningful way. So in terms of why this happened, she said that it was the result of, quote, serious software error in New Jersey's motor vehicle system. I do want to note, though, as well, that she said that this happened in 2023 and 2024, which was before Governor Sherrill was in office. Take a listen to how she addressed this.
15: This failure didn't occur under my watch, but accountability starts now. I think we're open to suggestions that make our elections more safe. And so that's part of what this investigation, they'll have findings on just what occurred. And we will be looking carefully at what we can do to make sure it doesn't occur again.
14: So the White House is weighing in with a spokesperson saying that, quote, this latest incident underscores the absolute necessity of the Save America Act. Now, Save America Act is a big priority for President Trump. And if passed, it would reshape how elections are operated in the U.S. But there's not enough support right now for that to ultimately pass, guys.
7: Megan, one more thing. Last night on Capitol Hill, the House passed the stopgap funding bill. But this was months before the shutdown deadline. So why? I mean, is this a case of Republicans trying to get ahead of a potentially volatile issue before the midterms?
14: Yeah, so the bill that the House had passed would fund the government through early December, meaning that if it ultimately was passed by the Senate, passed into law, it would mean, as you mentioned, that there would not be a government shutdown right ahead of the midterm race. But this really faces a big uphill battle in the Senate. There's not enough support for it to pass that 60-vote filibuster threshold. And so while Senate Majority Leader John Thune has said that he would give it a vote in the Senate, he also said, he mentioned as well, that this doesn't have all of the provisions that the White House wants, too. So Republicans could ultimately try to pass a government

0: also hockey sticks, also dairy products as well. Some food that we get from Canada. We get a lot of frozen potato from Canada. But energy products are excluded. Now, Canada is saying this is a violation of the negotiations around the U.S.-Mexico-Canada trade agreement, which actually lowered those trade tariffs. But right now, the president has put those in place, and I would expect these new tariffs that the trade representative is threatening to come into place by 12:01 a.m. Friday. That is when 150 days expire from when the Supreme Court struck those other tariffs down.
1: Danny, let's dive deep into tax law here. Help us understand the legal provision the Trump administration is placing these tariffs under, something most of us are not familiar with. That would be Section 338 of the Tariff Act of 1930.
2: Yes, Section 338 is nearly 100 years old, and it's virtually never really been used. It allows the president to impose that 50% maximum tariff. So the president is maxing it out. And here's the appeal. It doesn't require an investigation. It doesn't require findings. It just requires a proclamation. So ease of use is the appeal to the administration. Whether it survives or it's still legally sustainable today, 100 years later, is another question that will certainly be litigated.
3: Caleb, let's talk through what happens globally now. What type of impact are we going to see on the global economy if the president essentially puts this structure back into place that seemed to be seems like he's doing what he had done prior to the Supreme Court striking this down? What does that ultimately mean for the global economy?
0: Yeah, well, let's take Canada, for example. Canada is saying that these existing tariffs and the tariffs that are being threatened could slow its GDP down by 1.5%. So you bring that to around the world, to our biggest trading partners, you could see a global slowdown. Right now, the effective tariff rate is somewhere around 11%. If these new tariffs go into place, those that are being threatened or those that are being discussed, we're looking at an effective tariff rate at around 17%. Mm-hmm. Higher cost of goods for U.S. consumers, but also tougher for those countries trying to do business with the United States of America. So we're looking at higher prices pretty much across the board.
1: Danny, I have another deep cut in tax law for you. We're looking at Section 301 of the Trade Act of 1974. It's looking like those apparent forthcoming tariffs will be brought under that obscure federal law. Is it clear if the tariffs would stand up to legal scrutiny this time around better than these 2025 tariffs that were struck down by the Supreme Court?
2: It's not clear, but it's possible that they may be more resilient. If you go back to the law IEEPA, IEEPA never actually uses the word tariffs. And the court essentially said that this is something that lies in the province of Congress. You don't have the same thing with Section 301. But the bottom line is it is untested legally. So this is something the Trump administration, I've been saying for a long time, is very good at finding. They scour the dustiest of law books and find centuries old statutes that are very broadly written. And then we find out what the extent of those statutes are when they go to court.
3: All right. Danny Savalas, Caleb Silver, thank you both.
1: Another round of violent summer weather hit parts of the country yesterday. In New Jersey, at least two tornadoes were reported just outside of New York City. The same storm also brought flash flooding that turned some roads into rivers across the tri-state area. Well, in the south, double red flags are flying in Panama City Beach, Florida, as Tropical Storm Bertha looms in the Gulf. Even though it's not expected to be a major storm, residents from Florida to Texas know the drill. They're filling up sandbags and getting ready, with Bertha expected to make landfall later today.
4: I'd rather take the necessary precautions that I need than have water coming in my house. You can never over prepare for something living down here.
1: Forecasters say Bertha could dump up to 6 inches of rain in some areas and create a storm surge of up to 4 feet. NBC News correspondent Aaron McLaughlin is following the severe weather all across the nation and has the latest.
5: This video appears to show a massive funnel cloud in New Jersey, just outside New York City. Round after round of severe weather bearing down on millions across the Northeast. This time-lapse showing the storm rolling through Manhattan, with multiple tornado warnings west of the Big Apple, and at least two reports of twisters in Morris County, New Jersey.
6: This is a time to seek cover in a secure place.
7: Man, it shot through.
5: The storm taking out trees and blocking lanes of traffic.
7: Look at the trees.
5: Floodwater swamping streets in Bergen County and torrential downpours across the tri-state area.
8: The rain is really coming down. The radar shows that lightning is on the way and we need to take cover.
5: The flooding as far south as Maryland. Drivers navigating flooded streets in Ocean City. And in the south,

0: Tropical Storm Bertha looming in the Gulf. Double red flags in Panama City Beach, Florida, warning beachgoers to stay out of the water. Bertha bringing dangerous rip currents and waves up to 11 feet. R. George Solis in St. Bernard Parish, Louisiana, with people getting sandbags to protect their homes from flooding.
1: I'd rather take the necessary precautions that I need than have water coming in my house.
0: Meanwhile, in the west, monsoon rains inundating Prescott, Arizona. And in western Colorado, heavy rain sending mud and debris onto Interstate 70, shutting it down. And here in New Jersey, I spoke to one man who told me that he was driving his car down this road when all of a sudden a wall of water just came gushing toward him, stranding him inside of his vehicle. He said the water was all the way up to that tree. You can see that the water now has receded. He's okay. His car has been towed. But it's a powerful demonstration of just how dangerous and fast these floods can be. Back to you.
2: All right. Thank you, Erin. It did come quick yesterday. Now we're continuing to track Tropical Storm Bertha, its impact on the Gulf Coast. So let's get more details with our Morning News Now weather.
3: That means Angie Lastman's with us now. Hey, Angie, good morning.
4: Hi, guys. Good morning. Lots to talk about when it comes to the weather, as per usual these days. But let's start with what you mentioned. Tropical Storm Bertha right now 165 miles west southwest of Panama City, Florida. You can see all of this kind of lopsided rain on the backside of this system. This is going to continue moving basically west over the coming days, and right now has winds up to 50 miles per hour. So here's how it plays out as we get through at least the next 3 days. Notice the extreme southern portions of Louisiana. You'll see that landfall here later today. This is going to, again, move west basically as we get through Thursday, we get through Friday. Most of that heavy rain is going to be on the Gulf side of this system, so it'll stay out over the Gulf. So we'll escape some of the worst of what we could have seen when it comes to rainfall from this system, but still having many of those alerts up. The tropical storm watches and warnings you can see stretching from Florida all the way back to Louisiana, including New Orleans, Gulfport, and Pensacola, as we gear up for some impacts when it comes to wind and a bit of rain, and as well as that storm surge from this system. There's those wind gusts, peak wind gusts, 30, 40, maybe 50 miles per hour plus if you get closer to the coast in extreme southern portions of Louisiana. This is going to be kind of just a gusty day for folks across this region, so heads up through tomorrow. We'll also see the potential for some inundation when it comes to storm surge up to 4 feet. These are peak storm surge values. I'm not expecting anything crazy, but still, you might notice some of that water in areas that you don't often see it. And on top of that, we do have the potential to pick up some rainfall. But again, notice the heaviest of it is way to the southern portions of Louisiana, upwards of maybe 3-4 inches in those spots. And otherwise, all our attention is going to be on folks across the Mid-Atlantic, where we've got flood alerts up, 13 million people impacted by this, and just kind of ongoing rain over the next day or two. This is what we'll deal with today. Notice that we do have some of these thunderstorms possible with a slight risk of some of those kind of firing up into the afternoon hours. But this system kind of just stays hanging around, and that means so does the rain. I wouldn't be surprised if we see some minor flooding across parts of the Mid-Atlantic, even the southeast for tomorrow. The good news is, as we gear up for some of that ongoing rain for tomorrow across the southeast, they need it. So this will be beneficial rain for folks in that region as we get through the day tomorrow, but we will have to watch for the severe weather today, guys, across parts of the Mid-Atlantic.
3: All right, Angie, so much going on. Thank you so much. Well, this brutal summer heat, it's even affecting aquatic life in our oceans. Experts say the coast of California is experiencing the most shark encounters and sightings in a decade due to warmer waters. One sighting was caught on camera just this week. I mean, look at this. You can see here that is a great white shark swimming terrifyingly close to a group of kids in the ocean. NBC News correspondent Liz Kreutz has a look at this phenomenon.
5: A shocking video off the coast of Southern California. A 10-foot great white shark spotted dangerously close to a group of children swimming north of Los Angeles. The kids seen smiling and even waving to the drone camera, seemingly unaware that the massive predator was just feet away.
6: I did get nervous. My heartbeat did go a little higher.
5: Carlos Gauna took the terrifying video from about a mile away.
6: I'm searching the shores, and this particular shark came from the depths, and I saw it near the swimmers. They definitely didn't have any idea. They waved at the drone.
5: The video highlighting what experts say is one of the sharkiest summers in a decade off the California coast, driven by an El Nino weather pattern that's warming up the ocean waters, leading to more shark sightings, including incidents like this. A heart-stopping moment in June as a curious shark circled a surfer sitting on his board. But despite the uptick, Chris Lowe of California Shark Lab tells us that luckily for those in the water, this doesn't actually mean more shark attacks.
7: We don't necessarily see a big correlation between shark bites and strong El Ninos. What we do see are more sharks.
5: So many that...
8: So there's a shark right there swimming behind you.
6: See it? Right behind me. Look at that.
5: There were several swimming by during our interview with Carlos.
6: This is life every day right now. This summer is insane.
5: Liz Kreutz, NBC News.
8: Wow.
2: Much more to come here on Morning News Now. Later this hour, an emergency overseas, a series of massive wildfires spreading across Europe. Now there are growing concerns about whether the mafia may have been involved. We'll explain.
3: Up first, though, after the break, searching for answers, new developments in the death of Mississippi teen Nolan Wells, who disappeared during a 4th of July boating trip. The new video that could shed light on the moments before he went missing.

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0: We're back with another piece of the puzzle as investigators try to figure out what led to the death of Nolan Wells. New video has surfaced, shows a man who could be Wells seen in the hours before he disappeared. Later today, his family is expected to release the preliminary results of an independent autopsy report. NBC News national correspondent Aaron Gilchrist has the latest details.
1: New video shows what could be an image of Nolan Wells on the day he went missing off the Mississippi coast. TMZ posting this video, they say, was taken on Horn Island on July 4th, the last day the 18-year-old was seen alive. The clip appears to show a man standing on the back of a boat bending over. The man's face is never seen, but the shorts the man is wearing are similar to shorts Nolan had in other pictures from that day. NBC News was able to match the location to previously verified video of Horn Island from that day. Two people who knew Nolan say they believe it looks like him, but they can't be certain. Nolan went to the island with friends on July 4th. His body was found 2 days later. It's unclear whether Nolan was with anyone when he disappeared. The boat in the video is not the same one Nolan took to Horn Island that day. TMZ reports that the video was dropped off to the Jackson County Sheriff, and investigators are aware of the clip. NBC News has reached out to the sheriff's office and the family's attorney about the footage and has not heard back from either. Melissa Miller spent the 4th of July with her own group of friends on Horn Island.
2: It's not uncommon for people to, you know, take different boats back because, you know, it's a big boating community. A lot of people know each other.
1: Meanwhile, the family's attorney says they'll announce preliminary findings from their independent autopsy. All of this as some question if this video could reveal new clues about Nolan's last Mississippi.
3: Well, in news from overseas, firefighting crews are working around the clock to fight several massive fires burning in Europe. Officials say many of the fires appear to be sparked by the record-breaking heat wave that's scorching millions of people across France, Spain, and Italy. But as wildfires in Sicily burn out of control, some are asking if the mafia might have started any of them. NBC News international correspondent Claudia Lavanga has a closer look at the criminal organization's history with wildfires.
4: Plumes of smoke filling up the skies as wildfires break out across Sicily. You see planes here flying low, dumping water to tame the fires. One local politician posting, "We saw families fleeing from their homes with what they had in their hands." Several cities on red alerts and under evacuation orders during Italy's peak tourism season. Europe's record-breaking heat wave, along with dry conditions, fueling massive wildfires across the continent. So far this summer, France getting hit. And over in Spain, firefighters battling a blaze as more than 1,000 people evacuate their homes. It follows last year's historic high for wildfires ravaging across Europe. And while officials in Sicily haven't signaled any foul play, blaming the flames on the heat and strong winds, that hasn't always been the case. In 2023, massive flames surrounded Sicily's capital city, even shutting down the main airport. The mayor of Palermo saying at the time, according to local reports, "These are serious crimes like those committed by the mafia. They are crimes against humanity." All raising the question of whether there is a darker cause behind the devastation. In 2022, an anti-mafia commission looking into the cause of Sicilian wildfires interviewed a local official who said many who've been indicted have been found to be mafia members, even connected to the Sicilian Cosa Nostra. And a UC Berkeley study found over 70% of wildfires in Sicily in 2021 were caused by arson, specifically tied to vendettas, land disputes, protests, and weaponization of fire by the mafia. It also cites testimony in 2017 that fires will be intentionally set for profit-seeking. For example, to transform rural land for building or development, or to create temporary employment opportunities. Now, with an island on edge, the heat and fires impacting local water supplies. No indication of any arrests. Emergency responders work to extinguish the flames. Then attention will turn to who is responsible.
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0: All right, coming up, we're going to switch gears here on Morning News Now. Just brew it. You heard that right. Coffee lovers, new research shows you can have multiple cups of coffee. In fact, go ahead, we're told, and have five.
3: My friend Dr. Akshay Sial is here to spill the beans on the link between caffeine and your cardiovascular health. Up next in our weekly

0: We're back now with our weekly medical checkup. This week, good news for caffeine lovers. New research is adding to the conversation about just how much coffee is safe to have each day.
1: Plus, we'll talk about new heart health guidelines and who should be taking medication.
0: Here to break it all down for us, NBC News medical reporter, Dr. Akshay Sayal. All right, so let's start with the coffee study. Five cups a day, which I have, as someone with a history of rapid heartbeat, I'm probably not going to do that. But why can some people do that?
2: Five, just to be clear, five 8-ounce cups, not five grandes at Starbucks.
0: Okay, you know? There we go.
2: We want to limit to 400 milligrams of caffeine a day. This is a statement, guys, from the American Heart Association. So, you know, the question I get most often is, you know, every day I open up a news app and it's coffee's good. The next day it's coffee's bad. This is a pretty bold statement from the American Heart Association, a reputable organization, looking at a lot of data and saying, you know, up to 400 milligrams of coffee is safe for most adults. People with heart problems, you don't want to go that high. People who are pregnant, you want to stay to 200 or less. Kids under 12 should not be having caffeine. You know, it can affect social development. And
0: don't give your kids five cups of coffee.
2: Correct. Please don't do that.
1: Is it safe or it's good for your heart?
2: So there's two components, you know, Savannah. One, that it's safe. It's okay. And two, there is some other research separately sort of linking moderate coffee consumption to lower risk of heart failure, heart disease, even type 2 diabetes. You know, there's one aspect, obviously, is the caffeine. It can affect blood pressure, and there's evidence that people, you know, who drink coffee regularly have lower blood pressure. But also, there's antioxidants and other things in the coffee itself that may be playing a role here. So this is my favorite doctor's orders. I think since we've started Morning News Now doing this roundup, it is get caffeinated. It is okay. But guys, know the limits. 400 milligrams for most people, 200 for pregnant and kids under 12. Just stay away right now.
1: Also, this doesn't mean have five sugary, like, you know, all your sugar and all that crap.
2: Exactly. No pumps of, you know, vanilla syrup going
1: exactly.
2: in there. That negates everything. Forget it.
1: Okay, let's talk about another heart health one here. This is new guidelines about who should be taking statins, how we're fighting heart disease. What do we know here?
2: Yeah, so this was a big thing sort of in the medical community for a while. You know, the cholesterol guidelines got updated in March. I think we talked about it when it came out. This study is sort of saying that over half of Americans should be taking statins. Do you guys know what statins are?
1: Yes.
2: Medications to lower cholesterol. Many, many millions of people are on them. Mm-hmm. The problem is sometimes we wait too late to start them. You know, historically, we typically wait until patients are 40. And these guidelines sort of saying, you know what, we can start as young as 30 years old. High cholesterol is a very treatable problem when we know it's linked to heart disease down the line. Why not start early? Why wait so long? So this sort of study kind of saying more people are eligible, so more people should be screened and more people should be talking about it with their doctors. But guys, doctor's orders for people watching, know your family history. If you're, you know, I saw somebody the other day who's in their 20s, has multiple family members with high cholesterol. They have high cholesterol just in their 20s, so we're already addressing it that early. So make sure you are getting screened. You can start as young as your teens. And there is something you can do about it, including medication.
0: Finally, we do want to hit on a serious one. A new study finds spouses of people with dementia may actually be at higher risk of developing it themselves. Explain how that's even possible.
2: It's fascinating, right? So these people sort of, you know, when you talk about people in the same household sort of developing the same conditions, we've seen it with obesity, we've seen it with diabetes. Now this study is suggesting there may be a role in dementia. You know, it's a study out of Taiwan where they sort of followed people over decades, and they found that, you know, people who were in the same household, people who were married, 74% higher risk of dementia. We don't know why. We don't really have a good reason why. Dementia is not contagious. It's not that, you know, you transfer it to your spouse, but there are significant lifestyle factors that go into dementia, whether it's lack of exercise, whether it's your diet, whether it's your oral microbiome, are you brushing? So there may be some sort of role there. So doctor's orders for people watching, you know, over half of cases of dementia may be preventable. Nobody really talks about that. So know the risk factors. Know that there is something you can do.
1: Wow.
2: Basically, anything that's good for your heart is good for your brain. And ask for help if you are a caregiver. There may be a higher risk, and I don't want to burden caregivers too much, but it is something they should be aware of going forward.
0: Conscious of. All right, Dr. Sayal, good to have you with us. Thank
1: Great
0: you.
1: Info. Thank you.
2: Anytime.
1: Well, as health officials continue to investigate this growing cyclosporiasis outbreak, shoppers across the country are looking for safe options when it comes to lettuce. In Missouri, farms are seeing a surge in customers looking for locally grown leafy greens. Reporter Megan Kernan from our NBC affiliate in St. Louis has more.
3: More than 200 Missourians have gotten sick in a cyclosporiasis outbreak linked to contaminated iceberg lettuce. Now, it's changing the way some people shop.
4: I am very concerned about the lettuce. I actually called them before I came in. So I've eaten here several times, and I know they grow it next door. And so I just called to make sure that they didn't get any outside lettuce that would be contaminated.
3: Tasha Wilson says she wanted reassurance before ordering lunch at Neon Greens in the Grove, where most of the lettuce is grown just steps away.
5: We have gotten some calls, and to be honest, I wouldn't expect any less. Our customers care so much about the food that they eat, and that's why they have a relationship with us, and we have a relationship with them. It's all about food transparency.
3: Over in Maryland Heights, local growers at Tease Farm say they're hearing the same concerns. A humorous Facebook post joking that their lettuce has an alibi quickly racked up thousands of likes. And owner Dave Tease says now they're seeing a surge in customers.
6: It seemed like this past weekend it kind of kicked in, and we had a lot of calls, a lot of emails about local lettuce. We ran out of lettuce this weekend. And we didn't have time to go out and cut more, but we cut some this morning, so we'll have it for the next couple days for sure.
3: These long rows aren't planted in soil. They're hydroponically grown. And as concerns over contaminated lettuce grow, Neon Green says more customers are choosing to buy their lettuce closer to the source.
5: We prioritize hydroponic produce because hydroponic lettuce has a closed loop water system, meaning that we use treated water and we recycle that water, we reoxygenate it, we add nutrients to it to ensure the safety.
3: I know.
1: All right, our thanks to Megan Kernan for that report.
0: All right, coming up, two weight loss drug giants are taking their rivalry to federal court. The company behind Ozempic and Wegovy now suing one of its biggest competitors over what it claims is false advertising. Our friend Brian Chung is here to help break down the lawsuit.
1: Plus, a little renovation inspiration with home sales reaching record highs. We'll get some tips on the small changes that could make a big difference when you put your house on the market. Stay with us. Morning News Now. We'll be right back.
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1: We are back with the start of a fierce legal battle between the makers of some of the world's most popular GLP-1 weight loss drugs. Novo Nordisk, the maker of Ozempic and Wegovy, filed a lawsuit in federal court against rival Eli Lilly yesterday, accusing the company of false advertising.
2: Lilly makes the competing drugs, Mounjaro and Zepbound. Novo claims Lilly violated federal laws by deliberately misleading the public with the comparisons it makes in its recent ads on the effectiveness of its weight loss drugs. Now Lilly is defending its ads, saying they're based on the results of a head-to-head clinical trial. The spokesperson said the company will, quote, continue to focus on the science and defend against this lawsuit vigorously.
1: NBC News business and data correspondent Brian Chung is here with more on this. Brian, good morning.
3: Morning.
1: So just let's dive more into exactly what it is that Novo Nordisk is saying Eli Lilly's ads do to mislead people.
3: Yeah, so first off, again, we are talking about these weight loss drugs. So Novo Nordisk has this drug called Wegovy, whereas Eli Lilly has this drug called Zepbound. And Eli Lilly had this television ad for Zepbound in which they claimed that Zepbound would lead to more weight loss than their rival Novo Nordisk Wegovy. Now, Novo Nordisk says that that particular ad they describe as maliciously and deceptively false. Novo says that they relied on outdated data in that comparison. And they also say that that comparison was unfair because it was comparing a higher dosage of Eli Lilly's drug versus a lower dosage of Novo Nordisk's drug. But as you point out, Eli Lilly's response to that is, well, look, we were using this head-to-head study, but, you know, you have Novo Nordisk saying that was from 2024, so it's a little bit of he said, she said here, Lilly saying they'll continue to focus on the science and defend the lawsuit vigorously. But look, this is in a very competitive GLP-1 space, and even though you see these companies go after each other historically when it comes to drug patents, you know, these advertising lawsuits are a little bit more uncommon.
2: Yeah, there's a lot of money at stake here. We're used to maybe seeing pharmacy companies go after each other for, like, patent infringement or something like that. But false advertising is something that's a little bit different, isn't it?
3: Yeah, although, I mean, you know, we see these types of ads on TV all the time, and it's not uncommon for some of these ads, if there's any study where, you know, one company can say, well, our drug is more effective than the other, then you would imagine they would probably want to use that. So Novo Nordisk is kind of saying, look, I mean, that data is old, and we don't think that comparison was fair because of the dosage amounts. So it's kind of a tricky situation here where, again, this is two large companies. This is a very, very big industry. You would understand why they would be fiercely competitive. By the way, that is the ad right there. You see Zepbound 50 pounds against Wegovy 33 pounds. Hmm. There's a small footnote, which even Novo Nordisk appeared to take acknowledgement of, but you know, these are very fast-playing ads. It's not like the case. I mean, there's a lot of words on
2: that
3: screen.
2: You're not reading all the little small print on the screen?
3: Screenshotting
1: maybe that person was, like, in that auctioneer speed reading it.
3: Right,
1: you know, and side effects may include blah, blah, blah.
3: And it's like, is it technically in the ad? Yes. How prevalent is it? And can people understand the nuance of that difference? I think that's a separate question.
1: What's just like the competition between these two companies like in general when it comes to sales of these drugs?
3: Well, I mean, you know, we've been talking about the popularity of GLP-1 drugs for, you know, over a year now. And so it's no surprise that this is expected to be a very lucrative business. You have Morgan Stanley that says they estimate the GLP-1 drug industry to be worth $190 billion by 2035. So the big two players are right there. It's Novo Nordisk and Eli Lilly. And I should also point out, in addition to drugs like Zepbound and Wegovy, there's also Ozempic and Mounjaro. Ozempic is Novo Nordisk's product, whereas Mounjaro is Eli Lilly's product. They have a vested interest in making sure that both of those drugs and all the various forms that they're offered in are in as many hands as possible. And so that gets at the false advertising suit that Novo Nordisk is claiming.
2: When it comes to this lawsuit, what's the remedy that Novo is seeking here? What is it they want?
3: Well, Novo wants Eli Lilly to take these ads down. And I think that that's going to be something that a judge is going to have to, you know, take a look at based off of specifically these findings. And I think that whatever a court decides here is going to hinge very largely on the specific study that Eli Lilly had in this ad. Eli Lilly seems to think that it's the gold standard. Novo Nordisk seems to think that that's outdated and unfair. What does the judge decide? If the judge sides with Lilly, they'll keep the ads. If Novo Nordisk wins in that case, then presumably Eli Lilly will have to take those ads down.
1: All right, Brian Chung, thank you.
2: May come as no surprise that home sales are starting to hit some record highs in many markets. It's leading some patient owners to finally cash in. But if you want to sell your home, experts recommend putting some work into it first. It doesn't have to be a big, expensive renovation. In fact, realtors say sometimes these smaller cosmetic fixes like fresh paint and lawn care can make the biggest difference. NBC News Daily anchor Vicky Nguyen shows you how to spend less to earn more.
4: They say first impressions are everything, and nowhere is that truer than when selling your house. Experts say potential buyers make decisions in the very first minutes of seeing a home. Albert and Amy Alcantara thought they'd have to spend big to renovate their older home in New Jersey before listing it for sale.
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7: We sanded it all the way down to the wood, we reprimed it, and we put it back to that nice black color that's also matching the shutters around the house.
4: And instead of replacing their old kitchen cabinets, outdoor deck, and fireplace facade, they simply patched and painted them, making them look brand new at a cost of just a few $100.
8: You took it from the 1990s to 2026.
7: To 2026, right there, and we didn't put anything in the landfill doing it. We used everything that was here.
8: Love that. Awesome.
4: He says other cheap fixes offering big returns include basic lawn care and refinish hardwood floors. Both create the sense of a newly refreshed home at a fraction of the cost. The couple's realtor also recommended deep cleaning their house to increase that sense of freshness.
1: What are some things that are an instant turnoff for a potential buyer?
9: Smells in the house that are unappealing. Eliminating anything that has to do with pets. A lot of people light candles when they sell houses. There shouldn't be any smells that could be distracting and overwhelming.
4: In the end, the Alcantaras spent about $3,000 on these fixes. Bell says the return could be up to five times that when selling their home.
1: How surprised were you that it only takes these small changes for a potentially very big return when you go to sell?
5: I think it was fantastic. At the end of the day, we look at this and we're just absolutely amazed.
4: Vicky Nguyen, NBC News.
1: All right, coming up, one of Team USA's Golden Girls flipping back into action.
10: I've kind of gotten my glow back, and it's just really exciting. Like, I love getting to come back and seeing all of the little kids.
2: That's right. Six-time Olympic medalist Suni Lee, the pride of Minnesota, officially training for the 2028 Olympics, and her journey to L.A. starts in her hometown. We're going to take you there next on Morning News Now.

0: We're going to end this hour with the countdown to the 2028 Summer Olympics in Los Angeles. One of the most anticipated events of the Games is the women's gymnastics competition. And already some veterans are vying for another run with Team USA.
1: Monday marked day one of training for Minnesota native Suni Lee. The two-time gold medalist is looking to make her third trip to the Olympics. Morgan Wolf from our Twin Cities affiliate, Care 11, caught up with Lee and her coaches.
2: Elite gymnastics is built on precision, but Olympic athletes are built with trust.
3: I mean, I've been here my whole entire life, and also Allie and Jess are like my parents. We've been through so much together, I honestly couldn't see myself with anybody else, and I wouldn't want to do this process with anybody else.
2: Suni Lee knew exactly where she wanted to train for her third Olympics, home.
3: And it's just really exciting. Like, I love getting to come back and seeing all of the little kids.
2: Her journey to Los Angeles has officially started.
4: First day, day one.
2: With her day ones.
4: I think it's been fantastic. Honestly, it's been a really good full circle moment.
2: You've probably realized by now that Jess and Jeff Graba aren't just co-coaches, but twin brothers.
4: Opened up our gym right out of college. My aerospace engineering degree is going to great use.
2: Suni walked through the doors of Midwest Gymnastics at 6 years old and has been training with Jess and his wife Allie ever since. Then she joined Jeff's college team in Auburn.
4: He was in Tokyo calling me at 2 a.m. and we never stopped.
5: I didn't know it was 2 a.m. his time.
4: I told him to stop calling me and call his wife.
2: But through it all, they've always been in tandem, caring and training for her.
3: They understand me and how I work as an athlete, but also just as a human.
4: It's just too much work to do something like this.
5: Not fun doing it.
4: You better have fun doing it, and you better enjoy who you're doing it with.
2: Surrounded by people who believed long before the rest of the world did.
4: His birthday's the same day as mine.
3: And we get along so well, they know me better than I know myself.
4: It's on camera. It is the same day. You don't have to text one of us and double check.
2: Ready to laugh and get back to the work that made her a champion.
3: I've kind of gotten my glow back.
0: Our thanks to Morgan Wolf for that report. The Team USA Olympic Trials for Women's Gymnastics will take place in June 2028 in Louisville, Kentucky. We'll be cheering on Suni Lee as she aims to compete in her third consecutive Olympic Games.
1: It is nice that she doesn't have to remember two different birthdays, just one. That is convenient. That will do it for this hour of Morning News Now.
0: Stay with us, though. The news continues right now. Good morning. Thanks for starting your day with us. I'm Savannah Sellers.
1: I'm Joe Fryer right now on Morning News Now. Bracing for impact, more devastation from Mother Nature, ravaging the East Coast with severe summer storms, even spawned a handful of tornadoes in New Jersey. Well, folks down south are preparing for the wrath of Tropical Storm Bertha, which could make landfall later today. Angie is tracking it all for you in just a moment. Also this morning, the cost of war. The U.S. launching yet another night of attacks on Iran. Well, in Washington, fresh fallout over the war's skyrocketing price tag. How much the Pentagon is now requesting from Congress, and the eye-popping figure already spent on a conflict with no clear end in sight. Plus, it was the high-stakes heist seen and heard around the world. A brazen daylight jewel robbery at the world's most famous museum. This morning, months later, the Louvre's famous Apollo Gallery reopening to the public. Those precious crown jewels still missing. And new questions swirling around that mysterious theft. And later in the hour, why more couples are embracing the romantic side of travel, booking trips just because, but only if the price is right. You don't need an anniversary or a birthday.
0: Yeah.
1: Just go because.
0: Vacation.
1: we'll dip into that with Katie Nastro later on. Our top story once again this hour, the dangerous weather that is moving across the country. This latest round of severe summer storms is pummeling the eastern half of the country. Meteorologists say at least 10 tornadoes were sighted from New Jersey all the way to Arizona yesterday. Well, in West Virginia, the governor is calling on the National Guard to help with evacuations and to clean up the damage caused by the flash flooding there.
0: This is all as people all along the Gulf Coast are racing to prepare for Tropical Storm Bertha, which could make landfall in Louisiana later today, bringing heavy rains and storms surges up to 4 feet. NBC News correspondent Aaron McLaughlin is in Purchase, New York, and has the latest. Aaron, good morning.
6: Hey there. While it's not confirmed, all signs point to this being the work of a tornado taking out a large chunk of that tree. The power line along with it, one of several to touch down in the tri-state area.
7: Another round of intense summer storms from the Northeast to the Midwest. Fierce winds, rain, and even tornadoes touching down in multiple states. Twin funnel clouds spotted in Kentucky and lightning striking right next to a twister. Homes destroyed. Farther east, at least three tornado reports in New Jersey.
8: Look at that, man. It shot through.
7: The twister snapping trees and sending debris onto this highway. One tree even landing on top of a car. And a waterspout forming in the stormy sea off the coast. Flash flooding creating chaos in West Virginia, with first responders making multiple water rescues, including at this Walmart parking lot, as the heavy rain continued elsewhere, pounding New York City.
9: The rain is really coming down. The radar shows that lightning is on the way, and we need to take cover.
7: New York Yankees throwing practice interrupted by a sudden downpour, and floodwaters causing chaos for drivers in the area. One New Jersey man even had to climb on top of his car. And at airports, a major travel headache Tuesday.
10: I guess I'm just hanging out at the airport for a little while.
7: Thunderstorms fueling ground stops with hundreds of flights canceled or delayed for hours.
11: I have never been stranded. We can't get a flight home till Thursday at 6 a.m.
6: All this suspected tornado action is relatively rare for this area. The National Weather Service will be out in force today surveying sites like this one. We should know the exact number of tornadoes to touch down in the tri-state by the end of tomorrow. Back to you.
0: All right, Aaron, thank you.
1: As we said, Tropical Storm Bertha is churning in the Gulf, packing sustained winds of 50 miles an hour.
0: Meteorologists expect that it will make landfall near New Orleans later today and could cause some localized flooding.
1: For more on this, let's bring in NBC News correspondent George Solis. He's in New Orleans and joins us with the latest. George, good morning. Just set the scene for us. What's it like there right now?
12: Yeah, hey, good morning, Joe and Savannah. Right now, wind slowly starting to pick up, but of course, we expect that to only increase as Tropical Storm Bertha approaches. Right now, it seems that the largest impact is going to be for those coastal communities, as most of this rain appears to be impacting the Gulf, but still, some areas already starting to see some of that flooding, and the concern, of course, is always storm surge. Here in the metro area of New Orleans, of course, the Emergency Operations Center is already in effect, and in and around the city itself, communities and parishes are preparing. You saw some people there, sandbags, collecting them and putting them in their cars to fortify their homes. Folks here in New Orleans know that this is nothing to play around with. They have been around the block before. They say they always want to prepare for the worst and always hope for the best with any type of rainfall here. Officials saying it's still going to be an all hands on deck operation, regardless of what this storm does. I will say right now, because of what this storm is doing, it does seem to have just attracted a lot of heat here. It has been oppressively hot. So in a way, some of that rain is welcome. But right now, of course, nobody hoping for anything catastrophic beyond that. Guys.
0: This area was just hit by Tropical Storm Arthur last month, we know. So how are people preparing for this latest tropical storm?
12: The people that I've been talking to tell me they have been going to the stores, getting their batteries, getting their non-perishables. They want to make sure they have everything they need should they need to hunker down. I mentioned some of the communities and parishes here have been doing 24-hour sandbag operations, even offering volunteers to help load them into people's cars. We caught up with some residents who were in the process of doing that yesterday. Here's what some of them told me.
13: It wasn't supposed to be that bad with Arthur. We ended up with six tornadoes.
14: Some people lost their homes, are still trying to get ready for that and get prepared for that. So we have a lot to be worried about.
12: Yeah, and it does appear, again, the wind's starting to pick up again. You might see some of those clouds looking a little bit more ominous. And as you mentioned, that landfall expected here sometime today. Guys.
1: All right. George Solis. George, thank you so much.
0: Well, let's get a closer look at what we can expect from Tropical Storm Bertha with our Morning News Now weather.
1: Meteorologist Angie Lastman joins us with the forecast. Angie, good morning.
15: Hi, guys. Good morning to you. Let's start with Tropical Storm Bertha. The latest details coming out just a little while ago. We've got wind still at 50 miles per hour, now about 45 miles to the northeast of the mouth of the Mississippi River. So still moving pretty slowly westward here in most of that heavier rain kind of centered out over the Gulf, although you can see a couple of those bands kind of stretching into parts of Mississippi and Alabama. dealing with some kind of scattered showers across that region at this hour. Here's the track through the next couple of days, moving westward pretty consistently, likely to make landfall here later today across extreme southern portions of Louisiana. The good news is all of that heavy rain will stay out over the Gulf, so we aren't looking at wildly impressive numbers when it comes to rainfall amounts as this system kind of skirts that Gulf Coast. But still, there will be some impacts when it comes to wind and potentially storm surge. Here's the location now, and here's where you can see all those tropical storm warnings are up and down the Gulf Coast from Louisiana to Florida, with us gearing up for maybe 30, 40, 50, even 60-mile-per-hour winds in some spots. The farther south you go into extreme southern Louisiana, that's where you'll see those stronger winds closer to the coast. But otherwise, Mobile, Gulfport, New Orleans, anywhere from 25 to 35-mile-per-hour peak wind gusts through at least tomorrow. So kind of a gusty day across that region, and the potential for some storm surge, kind of pushing that water up against the coast as the system works to the west. This leaves us with peak storm surge values 2 to 4 feet. I think you'll likely see some kind of inundation across some of these lower-lying areas across that region. And on top of that, picking up some additional rainfall. Again, most of the heavy rain well out into the Gulf waters, but still maybe 1 to 3 inches, localized amounts up to 4 inches. But I think they're going to be few and far between and way into portions of southern Louisiana. Meanwhile, we've got some flood alerts that are up across the Mid-Atlantic. This is where all the action is today. We've quieted things down across the Northeast. Not so much for the Mid-Atlantic. Might see a couple of kind of streaming showers across the Northeast, but for the most part, it's quiet there. And all the action, including the severe weather, is going to be across parts of Virginia and North Carolina, even Maryland included in this as well. We're going to see likely some heavy rainfall, not just today, guys, but tomorrow, too, as this system kind of sticks around, leaving us with some much-needed rainfall. But still, we've got saturated ground, so I wouldn't be surprised if we see some flooding across this region, too.
1: Wet day ahead. All right, Angie, thank you so much. In the Middle East, the U.S. has wrapped up yet another night of strikes on Iran. It was the 11th straight night of attacks. And it comes as the Trump administration faces growing questions about the skyrocketing cost of the war. The Pentagon is now asking Congress for an additional $67 billion in funding after revealing more than $30 billion has already been spent. NBC News Chief White House correspondent Garrett Hake is live in Washington with the latest. Garrett, good morning.
16: Hey, Joe. Good morning. Yeah, 11 nights of strikes with no real end in sight. The U.S. hitting targets in Iran that included aircraft hangars, drone storage facilities, and command centers, according to the Pentagon. All targets designed to downgrade Iran's ability to threaten shipping in the Strait of Hormuz. But now the war's cost, both in terms of American lives and those dollars, is becoming more clear, even as how the war ends remains difficult to see.
17: American forces pounding targets in Iran again overnight as the conflict appears to be swinging back towards full-scale war. The president now saying U.S. strikes against the Iranian regime he has repeatedly declared defeated are far from over.
18: We're not finished at all, but if we left right now, it would take them a long time, years to rebuild. But we're not leaving right now.
17: The president adding that he won't let the political impact of the increasingly unpopular war on the approaching midterms affect his decision making.
18: I'm just going to do the right thing. I don't view it as, gee, we're having an election in a period of time.
17: Iran also stepping up attacks on U.S. allies in the region, targeting Amazon's data infrastructure in Bahrain and radar systems in Kuwait. This as the Trump administration provides a staggering new price tag for the conflict, $37.5 billion. But an internal Pentagon estimate shows the true cost could be as high as $100 billion, according to three U.S. officials and three people familiar with the matter. That figure includes the cost of repairing damaged U.S. bases, replacing destroyed aircraft, and fully replenishing expended American weaponry.
19: Pursuing a nuclear capability.
17: In a fiery Senate hearing, Defense Secretary Pete Hegseth asking for nearly $70 billion more to fund the war.
19: This is a new request based on new realities of a world we face.
17: The Defense Secretary facing pointed questions from some members of President Trump's own party.
20: We need some hard answers and some straight talk.
17: And clashing with Democrats about the way forward.
21: You, sir, are the failure. You don't have a long-term plan to actually win this war. Win the war.
5: The men and women are going to be able to do it, but they need to have leadership. When will you show
19: leadership? Why don't you show some leadership and stand up for your fellow Democrats who won't fund the troops, who stand and play partisan politics?
17: And it comes as the human cost is also growing, with 18 American service members killed in the war so far. The Pentagon overnight identifying one of the troops believed to have been killed in action at a base in Jordan as 28-year-old Sergeant Angel Ramprasad.
16: President Trump will be confronted with the human cost of this war when he attends a dignified transfer at Dover Air Base later this morning. He'll observe the return of the remains of the four service members killed in the conflict in the last week and meet with their families. Joe?
1: All right. Garrett, thank you so much.
0: Well, the captured former president of Venezuela, Nicolas Maduro, and his wife, Celia Flores, are due to appear at a Manhattan federal court later today.
1: The hearing is going to focus on discussing the upcoming schedule for their drug trafficking case. Both were captured in Caracas in January by U.S. forces and brought to New York to face charges, and both have pleaded not guilty.
0: NBC News legal analyst Danny Savalos is here to talk with us more about this. Danny, good morning. So a court filing last night, it revealed that prosecutors and defense lawyers, they proposed a June 2027 start to the trial. Is that a typical timeline for a case like this?
21: If this were a street-level drug case, no, it wouldn't be. The Speedy Trial Act requires that trials have to happen within 70 days. But the reality is that law is a kind of fiction. Cases that are complex routinely get pushed out. And this one is about as complex a drug trafficking case as you can get, not because of the drugs, but because of the defendant, who he is, and how he got here to the United States.
1: So, Danny, we also learned that lawyers proposed Maduro's first round of legal motions, those motions to try and just have the case dismissed. That's going to start September 2nd. It's also expected to include a motion to have the case dismissed based on what's known as head of state immunity, not something most folks can try and claim or argue. What is Maduro's team going to be arguing there, and how do you see that going?
21: It's a relatively novel issue. Arguably, it's come up before, as in the Manuel Noriega case. But there are some major facts that make it different here. And this one is probably going to be a loser for the defendant, because it turns out that the same executive branch that prosecutes a defendant is the executive branch, through the Secretary of State, that determines who is a head of state. And it's pretty clear here that the executive branch, the Department of State, and the government do not consider Maduro to be a legitimate head of state. So that defense is not likely to be successful.
0: What about another tactic Maduro's defense team may make here? Is this legality over his capture? Is it clear if his team has a strong case there?
21: This is probably even a weaker argument for the defendant, because for about over a century, the courts have said essentially that it doesn't matter how you get a defendant here to the United States. Once he's here, the courts can exercise their subject matter and personal jurisdiction over that defendant. So this may even be a violation of international law. But even if so, it may make no difference as to whether or not U.S. courts can prosecute a person once their body is here on, well, I shouldn't say here, I'm in the U.K., once their body is on U.S. soil.
0: All right, Danny Savalos, thank you so much.
1: Today, the family of Nolan Wells is expected to release new information on the independent autopsy that was conducted following his death.
0: The 18-year-old went on a boat trip with some friends to one of Mississippi's barrier islands over the 4th of July. Now his friends returned without him. He was found dead there 2 days later.
1: Our NBC News national correspondent Aaron Gilchrist has been following this case. He joins us with the latest. Aaron, good morning. We know no official cause of death has been released by authorities in Mississippi. What is it we're watching for today?
22: Well, we're here in Chicago because the family of Nolan Wells, as well as their attorney and the NAACP, are planning to release the preliminary results from the independent autopsy that was performed on Nolan. You'll remember Ben Crump, the family attorney, telling us just in the days after Nolan's body was found that they'd received the body from the state medical examiner and intended to have their own autopsy done. And now here we are more than a week later, and we're getting expecting to get, I should say, some of the information from the autopsy, some of that preliminary information. The local coroner is the one who controls the flow of information, if you will, as it relates to the state autopsy, the one that was performed in Mississippi. And we've been told that that report is not yet ready. But again, today we do expect to hear from Ben Crump, potentially from the parents of Nolan Wells, as they release these preliminary results from the independent

0: results from the independent autopsy that was performed in Washington, D.C. a couple of weeks ago, guys.
1: Aaron, we're also getting new video. This comes from TMZ this morning. Maybe this helps piece together anything in this investigation. What can you tell us about this video?
0: Yeah, it's still sort of up in the air whether this will help to piece together more details about the investigation. But you can see this is the video that TMZ posted saying that it was taken on Horn Island on July 4th. That was the last day we know that Nolan Wells was seen alive. Now, NBC News was able to match the location to previously verified video of the island from that day. And in the clip here, you can see it appears to show a man standing on the back of a boat bending over there. The boat in the video we do know is not the one that Nolan took to the island on that day. The man's face is never really seen in this video, but the shorts that he's wearing are similar to shorts that Nolan had in other pictures from that day. And two people who knew Nolan say that they believe it looks like him, but they can't be certain that it is him. We also know from TMZ's reporting that this video was dropped off at the Jackson County Sheriff's Office. They, of course, are leading the investigation here. And we're told, Joe and Savannah, from that TMZ reporting that investigators have the video and are aware of it.
2: Aaron, we know that Nolan's family and their attorney, Ben Crump, have not reviewed the data on Nolan's phone with police yet. How important could that piece of the puzzle be after we learned what we learned today?
0: Yeah, there are so many questions about this phone. You may remember early on, Nolan's parents said that they believed some content had been deleted from the phone. When they looked at his Snapchat, for example, they believed that there was nothing there, which they said was unusual for Nolan. They know that he was constantly taking pictures and videos and thought he would have something saved on his Snapchat. And so for that reason, they believe something may have been deleted. We know that Ben Crump has said that his team, as well as the Jackson County Sheriff's Office forensic investigators, were going to sit down together physically and try to analyze that phone. That has not happened yet. Ben Crump said on Monday that they've not been able to schedule a time to do that. And so we're sort of looking to see when that is going to happen, because if there is something valuable there, if they're able to determine that yes or no, something was or wasn't deleted, if they're able to determine what was or wasn't deleted, it may provide some information about that day and what happened in the hours before Nolan was last seen alive, Joe and Savannah.
2: There is so much information we learn from phones in these investigations. All right, Aaron Gilchrist in Chicago. Aaron, thank you so much.
1: There's much more to come on this hour of Morning News Now, including the hot new travel trend that has people shelling out for trips just because.
2: First, though, after the break, nearly a year after that high-stakes jewel heist, the Louvre's famous Apollo Gallery is back open to the public today. But questions do still swirl around the brazen daytime robbery. Got more on that next.

0: Welcome back. Today in Paris, the gallery at the Louvre, where that shocking jewel heist took place, is reopening to the public, but with nothing on show. The museum's Apollo Gallery is still missing the crown jewels worth more than $100 million that were stolen back in October. And there are new questions about that mysterious theft. NBC News international correspondent Raf Sanchez is in London with details for us. Raf, good morning.
1: Savannah, good morning. Yeah, the Apollo Gallery opened its doors again this morning for the first time in nearly a year. But this case is very far from solved. Seven of those crown jewels are still missing, and the alleged mastermind behind the heist still at large.
2: 9 months after a gang of jewel thieves burst into the Louvre's Apollo Gallery, pulling off a brazen daylight robbery that stuns the world, this morning the gallery is finally open once again. But the magnificent hall stands empty, a painful reminder that the stolen crown jewels are still missing, and one of France's greatest mysteries remains unsolved.
3: I was shocked when I heard it happened. I don't know what they did over 9 months. Hopefully they increased security.
2: Of the eight priceless treasures taken, only this crown has been recovered. Dropped by the thieves and damaged, it was returned to the Louvre after DNA checks. While some of those behind the robbery may still be on the loose, police have arrested four men, including the pair seen here smashing the display cases before climbing down a ladder truck and escaping on mopeds. Both have low-level criminal records, police say. And according to the French newspaper Le Monde, they recently told investigators they were paid around $22,000 for the heist and handed the jewels over to a shadowy mastermind, who they refused to name in case he retaliates against their families. Days after the robbery last October, we met Alexandre Portier, a French lawmaker leading a parliamentary investigation into the heist.
4: Do you have confidence that French law enforcement will be able to find the thieves, find the jewels?
2: He told us then that he feared the jewels may already have been cut to pieces. And with each passing month, those fears only deepen. If there's any comfort, it may be in the smile of the Mona Lisa. She was stolen in 1911 but recovered 2 years later, restored to her rightful place at the heart of the world's most popular museum.
1: And authorities at the Louvre are understandably taking no chances with the remaining jewels that weren't stolen. They are going to be kept in a windowless underground vault. Public's not going to be able to see them. It's specially designed to keep them safe. Savannah, we should also say we reached out to French prosecutors who declined to comment and to defense lawyers for these men who didn't come back to us. Savannah.
0: All right, Raf, thank you.
5: Staying overseas, there is a new teenager in the royal family. We're talking, of course, about Prince George, the oldest child of the Prince and Princess of Wales and second in line to the British throne. He is celebrating his 13th birthday today.
0: William and Kate mark George's official entry into his teenage years with a new portrait of the young royal. It's a milestone moment for the prince, who we first met way back in 2013 when his proud parents carried him outside St. Mary's Hospital in London. NBC News correspondent Kaylee Hartung is here with a look back at the birthday boy's life so far and what's next for the royal teen. Hey, Kaylee.
6: Hey, good morning, guys. It is the dawn of a new chapter for the royal family with a teenager in the house. And you can imagine the family will treasure this special moment because in just a matter of weeks, George will be leaving the house to head to boarding school.
7: He will one day be the King of England. But today, Prince George takes on another title. He's officially a teenager. This morning, his parents, William and Catherine, releasing a new photo to celebrate his 13th birthday. The young royal has been out and about this summer, learning the ropes of official duties. Standing nearly as tall as his mother at Wimbledon, and at Trooping the Colour ceremonies marking his grandfather, King Charles' birthday last month, the heir to the throne has been celebrated since birth. A massive crowd gathering at the hospital as Prince William and Princess Kate introduce their firstborn. At just 8 months old, he joined his parents on an overseas tour to Australia and New Zealand. And by age three, he was already comfortable with heads of state.
8: Last week, Prince George showed up to our meeting in his bathrobe.
7: Watching and learning from King Charles and his great-grandmother, Queen Elizabeth, along the way, serving as a page of honor at his grandfather's coronation in 2023. And last year, sitting side by side with his parents, studying the art of the royal touch at official events. And while George's younger siblings, Princess Charlotte and Prince Louis, also appear in public, their parents say they try to keep their family's life as normal and private as possible.
9: We try to make sure we give them the security and the safety that they need. And we're a very open family, so we talk about, you know, things that bother us and things that trouble us.
7: Their close family bond, seen earlier this summer.
10: I'm so grateful to be here, to be strong enough to walk these hills.
7: As they celebrated a major milestone in Princess Kate's cancer recovery, as she completed the Three Peaks Challenge in just 24 hours. Next, it'll be Prince George who faces a new challenge, as he soon follows in his father's footsteps, taking on the white tie and tails of Eton College.
11: It's been, you know, the school that educated 20 prime ministers. About six other members of the royal family have been there as students. And crucially for William and Kate, it's a very short distance from their home at Forest Lodge. So George will be able to visit regularly at weekends.
6: So you can't help but notice how tall 13-year-old Prince George is getting. You see him inching up on his mom, Kate. Mind you, she's 5'9". And Prince William,
0: pretty tall.
6: He is 6'3". You'd think this boy is going to keep growing.
5: Is he going to be like 6'6 or something?
6: Could he be the tallest British monarch ever? So that title is held by King Edward IV, who was all of 6'4", giant in the 15th century.
0: Yeah.
6: Prince William is 6'3. So we'll see. We'll see how young George keeps growing.
5: All right. So many things to keep an eye on. Who knew that was in the cards now? All right. Thank you, Kaylee.
0: Thank you.
5: Coming up, New York Mayor Zoran Mamdani not mincing words when it comes to the Middle East.
0: He's now calling on the federal government to arrest Israel's Prime Minister Benjamin Netanyahu. But could that actually happen? Your daily politics fix.

0: We're back now with a closer look at what's making news in the world of politics this morning, starting with new comments from New York City Mayor Zoran Mamdani on Israeli Prime Minister Benjamin Netanyahu. NBC News political reporter Megan Brand has that and other headlines. Megan, good morning.
1: Hey, Joe, good morning. Yeah, let's start in New York City, where Mayor Zoran Mamdani said in a video that the city does not have the legal authority to arrest Israeli Prime Minister Benjamin Netanyahu if he comes to New York for the UN General Assembly in September. Mamdani instead called on the federal government to join the International Criminal Court and enforce the court's warrant for Netanyahu's arrest. But that is not going to happen. That's because the U.S. is not a party to the ICC. And President Trump and Prime Minister Netanyahu are allies. President Trump has also said that Netanyahu won't be arrested, quote, in any way, shape, or form while in the United States of America. Next, let's go to Maine. That's where former state Senate President Troy Jackson is poised to be the Democratic nominee for Senate. This will be his first time as a nominee for federal office. The Washington Post published information about Jackson previously having heated confrontations, but Jackson said that people know he's passionate about the issues. Voters at county party meetings last week had indicated to NBC as well that he's well-liked by these Democrats who are particularly invested in politics. Finally, let's go to Cuba, where the U.S. sent a flight of humanitarian relief. The State Department said that the flight was the first under Secretary of State Marco Rubio's commitment to provide $100 million worth of humanitarian assistance to Cubans. The kits were delivered by the group Catholic Relief Services and included prepackaged food and hygiene kits for up to 700 Cuban families, the department said. This also comes as the Trump administration has put pressure on the Cuban government by tightening sanctions and cutting off the oil supply. And that's a look at what's making news in politics this morning. Joe?
0: All right, Megan, thank you so much. An Idaho family is speaking out about the deeply personal impact of new laws aimed at transgender youth. In recent years, Idaho has enacted several laws restricting gender-affirming care, bathroom access, and other rights for transgender people. Lawmakers who support those laws say their intent is to protect children. But critics, including the parents of trans kids and the doctors who care for those children, say the measures increase discrimination against trans people, and that puts them at a greater risk of self-harm, especially among trans youth. NBC Out reporter Joe Yerkeba spoke with one Idaho family. Their 16-year-old daughter died by suicide. Her parents are now speaking out, offering a window into the tragic effect that legislation and political rhetoric can have. Joe, good morning. Good to have you with us. Just start out by telling us about Mae Pollard and why Mae's parents are choosing to speak out.
2: Good morning, Joe. Yeah, so Mae was born and raised in Boise. Her favorite animal was sloths. She grew up and loved going to the zoo with her older brother, Axel. As she got older, she became a really incredible poet. She was an amazing writer. She loved video games and was fascinated by lucid dreaming. And she came out as a transgender girl in middle school, and that was when her parents noticed her really starting to struggle more emotionally. And her parents are speaking out now because as she settled more into herself, they saw living in Idaho and its conservative culture have a really severe negative effect on her.
0: As you note in your story on NBCNews.com, suicide is complex. It stems from a combination of causes, so it can't be attributed to just one factor. But you do note that May's life and death do offer a glimpse into the effect of anti-trans rhetoric and legislation. The American Civil Liberties Union says Idaho's Governor Brad Little has signed into law 15 bills aimed at LGBTQ plus rights. Supporters of these laws say the goal is to protect children. But walk us through what May's family and just other Idaho residents who are impacted by these laws have told you about how the policies have changed their daily lives.
2: Yeah, absolutely. And that was just 15 signed by the time May died. There have been five more signed since then in the last 6 months. And there are a few of those laws in particular that affected May. One was a law that prohibited transgender students from using the bathrooms that aligned with their gender identities at school. And that law resulted in May basically avoiding eating or drinking all day long at school so that she didn't have to use the restroom. And when she did, she was allowed to use three gender-neutral restrooms on the high school's campus. But May said that one of them was known as the trans bathroom, and she hated using that because she didn't want everyone at school to know she was trans, so using it would essentially out her. May was also affected by the state's ban on gender-affirming care for minors, which resulted in her and her mom, Elise, having to travel more than 13 hours round trip by car to get care in Portland, Oregon. And that made May's access to care really fragile. Anytime there was a delay, like it took longer for a prescription to get filled or something, she would become more anxious and withdrawn. And as you said, suicide is complex, but her family absolutely believed that the cumulative effect of these policies had a really severely negative effect on her.
0: And with that in mind, Joe, have Idaho lawmakers who support these laws responded at all to your reporting or to what May's family has said?
2: No, we unfortunately haven't received any response to our request for comment to any of the lawmakers who supported these policies.
0: Joe, last summer, May joined a lawsuit under the pseudonym Jane Doe to challenge an Idaho state law that bans trans students from using bathrooms or locker rooms aligning with their gender identities. Real quick, how did that suit play out?
2: So the lawsuit was basically allowed to take effect just before May started 11th grade. And since then, there were two students who were still plaintiffs in the suit. It was May and one other student. And of course, May died in January, and then the other student graduated. And as a result, Lambda Legal moved to voluntarily dismiss the suit in May. The attorney general celebrated that dismissal. We reached out to his office for comment on the way this law and others affect students like May and did not receive a response.
0: All right, Joe, thank you so much for joining us. Much more on NBCNews.com. If you or someone you know is in crisis, you can call or text 988 to reach the Suicide and Crisis Lifeline or chat live at 988lifeline.org. If you are an LGBTQ young person in crisis feeling suicidal or need a place to talk, you can also call the Trevor Project at the number right there on your screen. Morning News Now.

0: Welcome back. Who says you need a honeymoon or anniversary to plan a romantic getaway? A new survey of 1,000 U.S. adults commissioned by tour operator J-Way finds more than 60% of couples have taken or are planning a so-called just because romantic trip. That's nearly double the number planning anniversary getaways. Apparently, just because is reason enough. Travel expert Katie Nastro from Going.com joins us now. So I'm going to ask you why people are doing this, but I guess the answer is just because. But do we know more about why people are doing
1: this? Joe, look, I'm so glad that we're seeing this trend, because oftentimes people get stuck in the trap of waiting until one of those big milestone moments to then take that trip, or maybe not even take that trip at all, and also miss out on savings because maybe a deal popped up and they didn't take it because they're trying to plan for a moment. So we're seeing an increase in these just because trips, specifically from millennials and Gen Zs, these younger generations. And what you can actually tie this to more specifically is the fact that younger generations are getting married later. They are deprioritizing marriage in general for other big moments or goals in their lives. And waiting for, say, a marriage or even just a proposal trip or a honeymoon anniversary, they're saying, no, we want to go just because. And I always think that the biggest test of a relationship is spending a 14-hour flight together. So there you go.
0: Then you can determine if you want to get married to the person.
1: Exactly.
0: The survey looks into younger adults' travel habits, as you're alluding to here. 43% of Gen Z respondents say achieving a major life goal, we're talking about paying off debt, buying a home, that's something worth celebrating. Tell us more about that trend.
1: Definitely. And we're seeing this coming out of the pandemic, that younger generations are really feeling the pinch when it comes to costs of living and other expenses. And they are really prioritizing the travel spend category. And it's really a non-negotiable. 74% of Americans have stated, according to Amex, that they are prioritizing that category, specifically those younger demographics. And so it's no surprise that Gen Z is saying, we want to take these trips and we want to celebrate these big moments because we don't know if we can afford these bigger moments down the road.
0: Right. That's a good point. Yeah. Do it while you can. All right. Just because does not mean last minute, right? It's like 3 to 12 months of planning people have. So how do you find the best deals for something?
1: Yeah, we want travel. We want couples specifically to not think that they need a ton of time to plan, but also, you know, a last minute romantic getaway can sound super whimsical, but your wallet will thank you for planning a little bit ahead. So big piece of advice for domestic trips, you want to plan at least a month in advance to take advantage of deals that are left. For international trips, at least 2 months in advance. And, you know, flexibility is going to be your biggest sort of friend there. But if you were planning something last minute right now, target the southeastern U.S. as well as Caribbean and Mexico for something that's romantic but closer to home.
0: Yeah, I was just going to ask you, if you are someone who's doing a last minute thing, your just because moment happened very suddenly and you must escape. What's your best trip for finding something affordable?
1: Oh, gosh. Always flexibility is going to be your biggest bet. But if you can, I would try to actually target the shoulder season that we're going to come into very soon. September, October, places like Hawaii, for example, always historically a romantic getaway, sees the fewest amount of travelers, as well as we're seeing deals up to 50% off for that time period. So if you can just wait a little bit, you're going to take advantage of the savings there.
0: All right, Katie Nastro, good to have you with us. Just because and so much
1: just
0: more.
1: Because.
0: All right. When it comes to reading, it might be love, actually, that's boosting the publishing industry. Print sales of romance fiction books have nearly doubled in the last 5 years. Now, one former marketing manager has decided to turn the page and build a new career around that growing passion. She also built a whole new community of book lovers along the way. NBC Today co-host Dylan Dreyer traveled to California to see just how she did it.
2: Stephanie Powell wanted a career that wasn't by the book.
3: I spent most of my career marketing for other people's products and helping them build their brands, but I just felt like I wanted to do something for myself, something that I was truly excited to market, and something that has always been a big passion of mine is reading.
2: And she picked a genre that is her one true love.
3: And because I read so much romance, it naturally became a romance book truck.
2: She thought about opening a small bookstore.
3: But one day I walked past a vintage Volkswagen truck and I couldn't get it out of my head. And I found one and the rest is history.
2: She named her 1968 Volkswagen the Fluria and tricked it out as Southern California's first romance bookstore on wheels. Stephanie learned how to drive a stick shift, and the Fluria hit the road in 2025. Today, she's on the road full-time with pop-ups at flea markets, coffee shops, dinners, author events, and audio book walks.
3: I used to like wonder all the time, like, how do adults make friends? I think through our shared love of books, I've been able to not only bring people together, I've been able to meet like some of the like best friends I've ever had.
2: This monthly book swap at a brewery is a cornerstone of her business.
4: This was my first time here, but literally seeing like the community of everybody who loves reading, I think it's so cool. I just saw like how everybody is obsessed with the books and the characters and the authors and how people can create such a beautiful like just ambiance and vibe.
2: The Fluria is in good company. Love is in the air when it comes to top grossing book genres.
3: Romance has like a formula where you know that it's going to end with a happily ever after. So I think in that sense, like romance is a more like safe genre and like really like a nice fantasy to like escape from the world.
2: Recently, the Fluria expanded to an Airstream trailer to keep up with growing demand.
5: It's not common to see like a group of women just coming together and doing something that's interesting. So the fact that she's bringing like people together like this is really cool.
2: Stephanie says following her dream isn't without a plot twist.
3: I've never felt more fulfilled and happy in my day-to-day. I also feel like I've never worked so much in my life.
0: Our thanks to Dylan Dreyer for bringing us that story. A 2025 report by Circana BookScan found romance novels are one of the fastest growing categories in print publishing. Experts say the genre has moved far beyond the old chick lit stereotype with more inclusive stories, relatable characters, and stronger, more independent heroines. When you think of an orchestra, chances are you're picturing tuxedos and long gowns, maybe a little Mozart in a concert hall. But one orchestra is doing things differently. They're called Orchestra Noir, and the ensemble blends classical music with hip-hop, R&B, and soul. NBC News Stay Tuned producer Nicole Majette spent some time with the group to see and hear how they're changing the score.
6: For a lot of people, this isn't what they expect an orchestra to sound like or look like. But this isn't your average orchestra.
7: Orchestra Noir is Atlanta's all-black orchestra. It celebrates black music, R&B, hip-hop, as well as jazz, and celebrates the joy of orchestral music.
6: Founder and maestro Jason Ikeem Rogers is the man behind it all.
7: Born and raised in North Philly, there was, you know, hip-hop and R&B going on in the neighborhood, and that was the culture, and that's what I sort of grew up with. And somewhere when I was in the sixth grade, I heard classical music. It was namely Beethoven Furlies, and ever since then, I was a fanatic about classical music.
6: Rogers trained at the Cleveland Institute of Music and UNC School of the Arts. After performing and conducting all over the globe, he says he realized something.
7: I just wanted more representation. I feel like we were underrepresented in the orchestral world. So I said, you know, let's do an all-black orchestra.
6: So he did, blending both of his worlds seamlessly. As the musical director, Rogers conducts, composes, and arranges each piece, making sure everything they do is intentional. From the music to the atmosphere. Tiffany Good is the group's only female trumpet and fugal player.
8: It's a reimagining of what orchestral music could and can be.
6: Good is just one of a number of Orchestra Noir's classically trained musicians. We're turning some of the industry's biggest hits into symphonic showpieces.
7: You're hearing the greatest hip hop being told through an orchestral lens.
6: We caught up with the orchestra during a stop in D.C. on their national tour.
1: What can people expect when they come to a show?
7: You can expect to dance.
9: You can expect
7: to be on your feet. Dancing for me is so important because it's basically the highest expression of the body, the most exalted expression of the human body. And just to be able to give that to people is just so rewarding.
6: But it's not just about grooving in your seat.
8: To be a representation to other young African-American kids so they know that after college there's still an avenue for them, but also allows them to dive into their culture and do things that they love to do. And to be able to do that and provide that for them is everything.
6: For Orchestra Noir, that future is already taking the stage.
0: Our thanks to Nicole Majette for that story. Coming up, who says a summer off from school can't be productive? After the break, we're going to introduce you to the two New York City classmates who are not playing around when it comes to their hopes of etching their names into the record books. We'll explain.

0: We end this hour in New York City, where 2 8-year-olds turn their summer break into the ultimate jungle gym journey. Classmates Hannah Bruner and Wilder McGraw set out to break the unofficial world record for the most NYC playgrounds visited in a single day. The number of stops to beat, 26. Well, after 9 hours, 21 miles of sliding, climbing, and biking with the help of their parents, they managed to hit 41 playgrounds across the west side of Manhattan. We are so excited to have the playground masters here in studio with me this morning. Hannah and her mom, Jasenia, are here, as well as Wilder and his dad, Ross. Thank you all for coming in bright and early this morning to talk about this. This is exciting. Hannah, how did you even get this idea in the first place?
1: I got this idea when me and my mom were just sitting in the park one day, and we visited like 5 playgrounds that day. And then we wondered what the world record for how many playgrounds visited in a day was, and there was only 26, so we decided to beat it.
0: Only 26, huh?
1: Yeah.
0: So you hear this, and you're thinking, how is this going to be possible? How did you make this happen? Were you worried?
2: Well, I actually wasn't worried, because as soon as we started brainstorming and thinking of the playgrounds we visit all the time, I think the number was already something like 26. And so then we started working from there to build the list, and that's how we ended up with a list of 40 playgrounds. And then we found one extra playground while we were out.
0: Ooh, a bonus.
2: And that's how we got our 41.
0: All right. So I have to ask you both, and I'm going to ask you at the same time to tell me what your favorite piece of equipment was while visiting these 41. All right. 1, 2, 3.
3: Sprinklers.
0: Sprinklers. Now, those could be. Tell me about these sprinklers, Wilder. What were they like? What makes them so special?
1: Like, they were just squirting on us, and it was really fun. But we had to change our in the day. It was only 26, so we decided to beat it.
0: Only 26, huh?
1: Yeah.
0: So you hear this, and you're thinking, how is this going to be possible? How did you make this happen? Were you worried?
2: Well, I actually wasn't worried, because as soon as we started brainstorming and thinking of the playgrounds we visit all the time, I think the number was already something like 26. And so then we started working from there to build the list, and that's how we ended up with a list of 40 playgrounds. And then we found one extra playground while we were out.
0: Ooh, a bonus.
2: And that's how we got our 41.
0: All right. So I have to ask you both, and I'm going to ask you at the same time to tell me what your favorite piece of equipment was while visiting these 41. All right. 1, 2, 3.
3: Sprinklers.
0: Sprinklers. Now, those could be. Tell me about these sprinklers, Wilder. What were they like? What makes them so special?
1: Like, they were just squirting on us, and it was really fun. But we had to change our shoes because it was really wet.
0: So you had a little bit of a pit stop there, right? Was it a hot day when you did this?
1: Yeah.
3: Yes.
0: Yeah.
1: It's morning hot.
0: What was the best part of doing this, of visiting all these parks, Hannah?
1: Well, I mean, I don't really know.
0: It was fun, though, right?
1: Yeah, it was really fun.
0: Wilder, did you have a favorite besides the sprinklers? What made you want to do this? Why'd you love it so much?
1: Because I've always wanted to break a world record.
0: There, so you're competitive, is what you're telling us. So, I mean, were the slides the best part? Were the swings the best part? Besides the sprinklers, what else did you really get into?
1: I really liked the climbing structures, you know, like with the nets.
0: A little bit of climbing in there with the nets?
1: Because there was someone over there.
0: Because some things were newer and some things were older, right? Did you find you liked the newer stuff more or some of the old school classic things?
1: I liked the new ones.
0: The new one? 3.
3: Sprinklers.
0: Sprinklers. Now, those could be. Tell me about these sprinklers, Wilder. What were they like? What makes them so special?
1: Like, they were just squirting on us, and it was really fun. But we had to change our shoes because it was really wet.
0: So you had a little bit of a pit stop there, right? Was it a hot day when you did this?
1: Yeah.
3: Yes.
0: Yeah.
1: It's morning hot.
0: What was the best part of doing this, of visiting all these parks, Hannah?
1: Well, I mean, I don't really know.
0: It was fun, though, right?
1: Yeah, it was really fun.
0: Wilder, did you have a favorite besides the sprinklers? What made you want to do this? Why'd you love it so much?
1: Because I've always wanted to break a world record.
0: There. So you're competitive, is what you're telling us. So, I mean, were the slides the best part? Were the swings the best part? Besides the sprinklers, what else did you really get into?
1: I really liked the climbing structures, you know, like with the nets.
0: A little bit of climbing in there with the nets.
1: Because there was someone over there.
0: Because some things were newer and some things were older, right? Did you find you liked the newer stuff more or some of the old school classic things?
1: I liked the new ones.
0: The new ones?
1: Yeah.
0: Wilder, all right. So you had to play a role here in mapping this out, right? Because there's strategy in doing this in 9 hours.
4: Yeah. Well, Justinia did the hard work by finding the playgrounds, but they needed another transporter.
0: Yeah.
4: So I drew a little bit of a bike route of where we could ride and where we couldn't ride. And we got a second e-bike so we could get both kids playground to playground. We figured the hardest part was the in-between.
0: Yeah,
4: exactly. They were great at playing. They're experts at playing.
0: And you guys just had to go along with this, right? Or did you, or were you just all in on playing on all the equipment?
4: I mean, I wasn't going to let them have all the fun, for sure. But to officially submit the record, we wanted to have some adults on it. It's a little finicky with kids.
0: Yeah.
4: So to make sure they had a chance at it, we figured we're also going to play on at least one thing in each playground.
0: If you must, right?
4: Yes.
0: And you are still waiting to find out if you have officially broken the record. So hopefully that'll come sometime soon.
4: Yeah, it could take a little while. We've heard it can take quite some time, but so far no news. We'll keep our fingers crossed.
0: Real quick, Justinia, what's the, like, there's a lesson in this, right? I mean, what can we all take away from this experience, do you think?
2: Well, for me, I'm really proud of the kids because they came up with this extremely ambitious plan and they were actually able to execute it. And I feel like if they can do this at 8, they're just going to be unstoppable.
0: I think it is. Are you guys unstoppable?
1: Yeah.
0: Do you think you can do 42 in a day?
1: Yes.
0: You're already thinking about it, aren't you? I can tell. All right. Hannah Wilder, Justinia Ross, thank you so much for joining us. Congratulations. Let us know if you get the world record, all right?
4: Thank you.
0: All right. That is going to do it for this hour of Morning News Now. But don't go anywhere. The news continues right now.

0: Good morning. Thanks for starting your day with us. I'm Savannah Sellers.
1: I'm Joe Fryer right now on Morning News Now. Bracing for impact, more devastation from Mother Nature, ravaging the East Coast with severe summer storms, even spawned a handful of tornadoes in New Jersey. Well, folks down south are preparing for the wrath of Tropical Storm Bertha, which could make landfall later today. Angie is tracking it all for you in just a moment. Also this morning, the cost of war. The U.S. launching yet another night of attacks on Iran. Well, in Washington, fresh fallout over the war's skyrocketing price tag. How much the Pentagon is now requesting from Congress, and the eye-popping figure already spent on a conflict with no clear end in sight. Plus, it was the high-stakes heist seen and heard around the world. A brazen daylight jewel robbery at the world's most famous museum. This morning, months later, the Louvre's famous Apollo Gallery reopening to the public. Those precious crown jewels still missing. And new questions swirling around that mysterious theft. And later in the hour, why more couples are embracing the romantic side of travel, booking trips just because, but only if the price is right. Don't need an anniversary or a birthday. Yeah. Just go because.
0: Vacation.
1: we'll dip into that with Katie Nastro later on. Our top story once again this hour, the dangerous weather that is moving across the country. This latest round of severe summer storms is pummeling the eastern half of the country. Meteorologists say at least 10 tornadoes were sighted from New Jersey all the way to Arizona yesterday. Well, in West Virginia, the governor is calling on the National Guard to help with evacuations and to clean up the damage caused by the flash flooding there.
0: This is all as people all along the Gulf Coast are racing to prepare for Tropical Storm Bertha, which could make landfall in Louisiana later today, bringing heavy rains and storms surges up to 4 feet. NBC News correspondent Aaron McLaughlin is in Purchase, New York, and has the latest. Aaron, good morning.
2: Hey there. While it's not confirmed, all signs point to this being the work of a tornado taking out a large chunk of that tree, the power line along with it, one of several to touch down in the tri-state area.
3: Another round of intense summer storms from the Northeast to the Midwest. Fierce winds, rain, and even tornadoes touching down in multiple states. Twin funnel clouds spotted in Kentucky and lightning striking right next to a twister. Homes destroyed. Farther east, at least 3 tornado reports in New Jersey.
4: Look at that, man. It shot through.
3: The twister snapping trees and sending debris onto this highway. One tree even landing on top of a car. And a waterspout forming in the stormy sea off the coast. Flash flooding creating chaos in West Virginia, with first responders making multiple water rescues, including at this Walmart parking lot. As the heavy rain continued elsewhere, pounding New York City.
5: The rain is really coming down. The radar shows that lightning is on the way and we need to take cover.
3: New York Yankees throwing practice interrupted by a sudden downpour and floodwaters causing chaos for drivers in the area. One New Jersey man even had to climb on top of his car. And at airports, a major travel headache Tuesday.
6: I guess I'm just hanging out at the airport for a little while.
3: Thunderstorms fueling ground stops with hundreds of flights canceled or delayed for hours.
7: I have never been stranded. We can't get a flight home till Thursday at 6 a.m.
2: All this suspected tornado action is relatively rare for this area. The National Weather Service will be out in force today surveying sites like this one. We should know the exact number of tornadoes to touch down in the tri-state by the end of tomorrow. Back to you.
0: All right, Aaron, thank you.
1: As we said, Tropical Storm Bertha is churning in the Gulf, packing sustained winds of 50 miles an hour.
0: Meteorologists expect that it will make landfall near New Orleans later today and could cause some localized flooding.
1: For more on this, let's bring in NBC News correspondent George Solis. He's in New Orleans and joins us with the latest. George, good morning. Just set the scene for us. What's it like there right now?
8: Yeah, hey, good morning, Joe and Savannah. Right now, wind slowly starting to pick up, and of course, we expect that to only increase as Tropical Storm Bertha approaches. Right now, it seems that the largest impact is going to be for those coastal communities, as most of this rain appears to be impacting the Gulf, but still, some areas already starting to see some of that flooding, and the concern, of course, is always storm surge. Here in the metro area of New Orleans, of course, The Emergency Operations Center is already in effect, and in and around the city itself, communities and parishes are preparing. You saw some people there, sandbags, collecting them and putting them in their cars to fortify their homes. Folks here in New Orleans know that this is nothing to play around with. They have been around the block before. They say they always want to prepare for the worst and always hope for the best with any type of rainfall here. Officials saying it's still going to be an all hands on deck operation, regardless of what this storm does. I will say right now, because of what this storm is doing, it does seem to have just attracted a lot of heat here. It has been oppressively hot. So in a way, some of that rain is welcome. But right now, of course, nobody hoping for anything catastrophic beyond that. Guys.
0: This area was just hit by Tropical Storm Arthur last month, we know. So how are people preparing for this latest tropical storm?
8: The people that I've been talking to tell me they have been going to the stores, getting their batteries, getting their non-perishables. They want to make sure they have everything they need should they need to hunker down. I mentioned some of the communities and parishes here have been doing 24-hour sandbag operations, even offering volunteers to help load them into people's cars. We caught up with some residents who were in the process of doing that yesterday. Here's what some of them told me.
9: It wasn't supposed to be that bad with Arthur. We ended up with 6 tornadoes.
10: Some people lost their homes, are still trying to get ready for that and get prepared for that. So we have a lot to be worried about.
8: Yeah, and it does appear, again, the wind's starting to pick up again. You might see some of those clouds looking a little bit more ominous. And as you mentioned, that landfall expected here sometime today. Guys.
1: All right. George Solis. George, thank you so much.
0: Well, let's get a closer look at what we can expect from Tropical Storm Bertha with our Morning News Now weather.
1: Meteorologist Angie Lastman joins us with the forecast. Angie, good morning.
11: Hi, guys. Good morning to you. Let's start with Tropical Storm Bertha. The latest details coming out just a little while ago. We've got winds still at 50 miles per hour, now about 45 miles to the northeast of the mouth of the Mississippi River. So still moving pretty slowly westward here in most of that heavier rain kind of centered out over the Gulf, although you can see a couple of those bands kind of stretching into parts of Mississippi and Alabama, dealing with some kind of scattered showers across that region at this hour. Here's the track through the next couple of days, moving westward pretty consistently, likely to make landfall here later today across extreme southern portions of Louisiana. The good news is all of that heavy rain will stay out over the Gulf, so we aren't looking at wildly impressive numbers when it comes to rainfall amounts as this system kind of skirts that Gulf Coast. But still, there will be some impacts when it comes to wind and potentially storm surge. Here's the location now, and here's where you can see all those tropical storm warnings are up and down the Gulf Coast from Louisiana to Florida, with us gearing up for maybe 30, 40, 50, even 60 mile per hour winds in some spots. The farther south you go into extreme southern Louisiana, that's where you'll see those stronger winds closer to the coast. But otherwise, Mobile, Gulfport, New Orleans, anywhere from 25 to 35 mile per hour peak wind gust through at least tomorrow. So kind of a gusty day across that region, and the potential for some storm surge kind of pushing that water up against the coast as the system works to the west. This leaves us with peak storm surge values 2 to 4 feet. I think you'll likely see some kind of inundation across some of these lower lying areas across that region. And on top of that, picking up some additional rainfall. Again, most of the heavy rain well out into the Gulf waters, but still maybe 1 to 3 inches, localized amounts up to 4 inches. But I think they're going to be few and far between and way into portions of southern Louisiana. Meanwhile, we've got some flood alerts that are up across the Mid-Atlantic. This is where all the action is today. We've quieted things down across the Northeast. Not so much for the Mid-Atlantic. Might see a couple of kind of streaming showers across the Northeast, but for the most part, it's quiet there, and all the action, including the severe weather, is going to be across parts of Virginia and North Carolina, even Maryland included in this as well. We're going to see likely some heavy rainfall, not just today, guys, but tomorrow too, as this system kind of sticks around, leaving us with some much needed rainfall, but still we've got saturated ground. So I wouldn't be surprised if we see some flooding across this region too.
1: Wet day ahead. All right, Angie, thank you so much. In the Middle East, the U.S. has wrapped up yet another night of strikes on Iran. It was the 11th straight night of attacks. And it comes as the Trump administration faces growing questions about the skyrocketing cost of the war. The Pentagon is now asking Congress for an additional $67 billion in funding after revealing more than $30 billion has already been spent. NBC News Chief White House correspondent Garrett Hake is live in Washington with the latest. Garrett, good morning.
12: Hey, Joe. Good morning. Yeah, 11 nights of strikes with no real end in sight. The U.S. hitting targets in Iran that included aircraft hangars, drone storage facilities, and command centers, according to the Pentagon. All targets designed to downgrade Iran's ability to threaten shipping in the Strait of Hormuz. But now the war's cost, both in terms of American lives and those dollars, is becoming more clear, even as how the war ends remains difficult to see.
13: American forces pounding targets in Iran again overnight, as the conflict appears to be swinging back towards full-scale war. The president now saying U.S. strikes against the Iranian regime he has repeatedly declared defeated are far from over.
14: We're not finished at all, but if we left right now, it would take them a long time, years to rebuild. But we're not leaving right now.
13: The president adding that he won't let the political impact of the increasingly unpopular war on the approaching midterms affect his decision making.
14: I'm just going to do the right thing. I don't view it as, gee, we're having an election in a period of time.
13: Iran also stepping up attacks on U.S. allies in the region, targeting Amazon's data infrastructure in Bahrain and radar systems in Kuwait. This as the Trump administration provides a staggering new price tag for the conflict, $37.5 billion. But an internal Pentagon estimate shows the true cost could be as high as $100 billion, according to three U.S. officials and three people familiar with the matter. That figure includes the cost of repairing damaged U.S. bases, replacing destroyed aircraft, and fully replenishing expended American weaponry.
15: Pursuing a nuclear capability.
13: In a fiery Senate hearing, Defense Secretary Pete Hegseth asking for nearly $70 billion more to fund the war.
15: This is a new request based on new realities of a world we face.
13: The Defense Secretary facing pointed questions from some members of President Trump's own party.
16: We need some hard answers and some straight talk.
13: And clashing with Democrats about the way forward.
17: You, sir, are the failure. You don't have a long-term plan to actually win this war. Win the war. The men and women are going to be able to do it, but they need to have leadership. When will you show leadership?
15: Of course we have leadership. Why don't you show some leadership and stand up to your fellow Democrats who won't fund the troops, who stand and play partisan politics?
13: And it comes as the human cost is also growing, with 18 American service members killed in the war so far. The Pentagon overnight identifying one of the troops believed to have been killed in action at a base in Jordan as 28-year-old Sergeant Angel Ramprasad.
12: President Trump will be confronted with the human cost of this war when he attends a dignified transfer at Dover Air Base later this morning. He'll observe the return of the remains of the four service members killed in the conflict in the last week and meet with their families. Joe?
1: All right. Garrett, thank you so much.
0: Well, the captured former president of Venezuela, Nicolas Maduro, and his wife, Celia Flores, are due to appear at a Manhattan federal court later today.
1: The hearing is going to focus on discussing the upcoming schedule for their drug trafficking case. Both were captured in Caracas in January by U.S. forces and brought to New York to face charges, and both have pleaded not guilty.
0: NBC News legal analyst Danny Savalos is here to talk with us more about this. Danny, good morning. So a court filing last night, it revealed that prosecutors and defense lawyers, they proposed a June 2027 start to the trial. Is that a typical timeline for a case like this?
18: If this were a street-level drug case, no, it wouldn't be. The Speedy Trial Act requires that trials have to happen within 70 days. But the reality is that law is a kind of fiction. Cases that are complex routinely get pushed out. And this one is about as complex a drug trafficking case as you can get, not because of the drugs, but because of the defendant, who he is, and how he got here to the United States.
1: So, Danny, we also learned that lawyers proposed Maduro's first round of legal motions, those motions to try and just have the case dismissed. That's going to start September 2nd. It's also expected to include a motion to have the case dismissed based on what's known as head of state immunity, not something most folks can try and claim or argue. What is Maduro's team going to be arguing there, and how do you see that going?
18: It's a relatively novel issue. Arguably, it's come up before, as in the Manuel Noriega case. But there are some major facts that make it different here. And this one is probably going to be a loser for the defendant, because it turns out that the same executive branch that prosecutes a defendant is the executive branch, through the Secretary of State, that determines who is a head of state. And it's pretty clear here that the executive branch, the Department of State, and the government do not consider Maduro to be a legitimate head of state. So that defense is not likely to be successful.
0: What about another tactic Maduro's defense team may make here is this legality over his capture? Is it clear if his team has a strong case there?
18: This is probably even a weaker argument for the defendant, because for about over a century, the courts have said essentially that it doesn't matter how you get a defendant here to the United States. Once he's here, the courts can exercise their subject matter and personal jurisdiction over that defendant. So this may even be a violation of international law,

0: You can see it appears to show a man standing on the back of a boat, bending over there. The boat in the video we do know is not the one that Nolan took to the island on that day. The man's face is never really seen in this video, but the shorts that he's wearing are similar to shorts that Nolan had in other pictures from that day. And two people who knew Nolan say that they believe it looks like him, but they can't be certain that it is him. We also know from TMZ's reporting that this video was dropped off at the Jackson County Sheriff's Office. They, of course, are leading the investigation here. And we're told, Joe and Savannah, from that TMZ reporting, that investigators have the video and are aware of it.
1: Aaron, we know that Nolan's family and their attorney, Ben Crump, have not reviewed the data on Nolan's phone with police yet. How important could that piece of the puzzle be after we learned what we learned today?
0: Yeah, there are so many questions about this phone. You may remember early on, Nolan's parents said that they believed some content had been deleted from the phone. When they looked at his Snapchat, for example, they believed that there was nothing there, which they said was unusual for Nolan. They know that he was constantly taking pictures and videos and thought he would have something saved on his Snapchat. And so for that reason, they believe something may have been deleted. We know that Ben Crump has said that his team, as well as the Jackson County Sheriff's Office forensic investigators, were going to sit down together physically and try to analyze that phone. That has not happened yet. Ben Crump said on Monday that they've not been able to schedule a time to do that. And so we're sort of looking to see when that is going to happen, because if there is something valuable there, if they're able to determine that yes or no, something was or wasn't deleted, if they're able to determine what was or wasn't deleted, it may provide some information about that day and what happened in the hours before Nolan was last seen alive, Joe and Savannah.
1: There is so much information we learned from phones in these investigations. All right, Aaron Gilchrist in Chicago. Aaron, thank you so much.
2: There's much more to come on this hour of Morning News Now, including the hot new travel trend that has people shelling out for trips just because.
1: First, so after the break, nearly a year after that high-stakes jewel heist, the Louvre's famous Apollo Gallery is back open to the public today. But questions do still swirl around the brazen daytime robbery. Got more on that next.

0: Welcome back. Today in Paris, the gallery at the Louvre, where that shocking jewel heist took place, is reopening to the public, but with nothing on show. The museum's Apollo Gallery is still missing the crown jewels worth more than $100 million that were stolen back in October. And there are new questions about that mysterious theft. NBC News international correspondent Raf Sanchez is in London with details for us. Raf, good morning.
1: Savannah, good morning. Yeah, the Apollo Gallery opened its doors again this morning for the first time in nearly a year, but this case is very far from solved. Seven of those crown jewels are still missing, and the alleged mastermind behind the heist still at large.
2: 9 months after a gang of jewel thieves burst into the Louvre's Apollo Gallery, pulling off a brazen daylight robbery that stuns the world, this morning the gallery is finally open once again. But the magnificent hall stands empty, a painful reminder that the stolen crown jewels are still missing, and one of France's greatest mysteries remains unsolved.
3: I was shocked when I heard it happened. I don't know what they did over 9 months. Hopefully they increased security.
2: Of the eight priceless treasures taken, only this crown has been recovered. Dropped by the thieves and damaged, it was returned to the Louvre after DNA checks. While some of those behind the robbery may still be on the loose, police have arrested four men, including the pair seen here smashing the display cases before climbing down a ladder truck and escaping on mopeds. Both have low-level criminal records, police say. And according to the French newspaper Le Monde, they recently told investigators they were paid around $22,000 for the heist and handed the jewels over to a shadowy mastermind, who they refused to name in case he retaliates against their families. Days after the robbery last October, we met Alexandre Portier, a French lawmaker leading a parliamentary investigation into the heist.
4: Do you have confidence that French law enforcement will be able to find the thieves, find the jewels?
2: He told us then that he feared the jewels may already have been cut to pieces. And with each passing month, those fears only deepen. If there's any comfort, it may be in the smile of the Mona Lisa. She was stolen in 1911 but recovered 2 years later, restored to her rightful place at the heart of the world's most popular museum.
1: And authorities at the Louvre are understandably taking no chances with the remaining jewels that weren't stolen. They are going to be kept in a windowless underground vault. Public's not going to be able to see them. It's specially designed to keep them safe. Savannah, we should also say we reached out to French prosecutors who declined to comment and to defense lawyers for these men who didn't come back to us. Savannah.
0: All right, Raf, thank you.
5: Staying overseas, there is a new teenager in the royal family. We're talking, of course, about Prince George, the oldest child of the Prince and Princess of Wales and second in line to the British throne. He is celebrating his 13th birthday today.
0: William and Kate mark George's official entry into his teenage years with a new portrait of the young royal. It's a milestone moment for the prince, who we first met way back in 2013 when his proud parents carried him outside St. Mary's Hospital in London. NBC News correspondent Kaylee Hartung is here with a look back at the birthday boy's life so far and what's next for the royal teen. Hey, Kaylee.
6: Hey, good morning, guys. It is the dawn of a new chapter for the royal family with a teenager in the house. And you can imagine the family will treasure this special moment because in just a matter of weeks, George will be leaving the house to head to boarding school.
7: He will one day be the King of England. But today, Prince George takes on another title. He's officially a teenager. This morning, his parents, William and Catherine, releasing a new photo to celebrate his 13th birthday. The young royal has been out and about this summer, learning the ropes of official duties. Standing nearly as tall as his mother at Wimbledon, and at Trooping the Colour ceremonies marking his grandfather, King Charles' birthday last month, the heir to the throne has been celebrated since birth. A massive crowd gathering at the hospital as Prince William and Princess Kate introduce their firstborn. At just 8 months old, he joined his parents on an overseas tour to Australia and New Zealand. And by age three, he was already comfortable with heads of state.
8: Last week, Prince George showed up to our meeting in his bathrobe.
7: Watching and learning from King Charles and his great-grandmother, Queen Elizabeth, along the way, serving as a page of honor at his grandfather's coronation in 2023. And last year, sitting side by side with his parents, studying the art of the royal touch at official events. And while George's younger siblings, Princess Charlotte and Prince Louis, also appear in public, their parents say they try to keep their family's life as normal and private as possible.
9: We try to make sure we give them the security and the safety that they need. And we're a very open family, so we talk about, you know, things that bother us and things that trouble us.
7: Their close family bond, seen earlier this summer.
10: I'm so grateful to be here, to be strong enough to walk these hills.
7: As they celebrated a major milestone in Princess Kate's cancer recovery, as she completed the Three Peaks Challenge in just 24 hours. Next, it'll be Prince George who faces a new challenge, as he soon follows in his father's footsteps, taking on the white tie and tails of Eton College.
11: It's been, you know, the school that educated 20 prime ministers. About 6 other members of the royal family have been there as students. And crucially for William and Kate, it's a very short distance from their home at Forest Lodge. So George will be able to visit regularly at weekends.
6: So you can't help but notice how tall 13-year-old Prince George is getting. You see him inching up on his mom, Kate. Mind you, she's 5'9". And Prince William,
12: pretty tall.
6: He is 6'3". You'd think this boy is going to keep growing.
5: Is he going to be like 6'6 or something?
6: Could he be the tallest British monarch ever? So that title is held by King Edward IV, who was all of 6'4", giant in the 15th century.
12: Yeah.
6: Prince William is 6'3". So we'll see. We'll see how young George keeps growing.
5: All right. So many things to keep an eye on. Who knew that was in the cards now? All right. Thank you, Kaylee.
12: Thank you.
5: Coming up, New York Mayor Zoran Mamdani not mincing words when it comes to the Middle East.
0: He's now calling on the federal government to arrest Israel's Prime Minister Benjamin Netanyahu. But could that actually happen? Your daily politics fix.

0: We're back now with a closer look at what's making news in the world of politics this morning, starting with new comments from New York City Mayor Zohran Mamdani on Israeli Prime Minister Benjamin Netanyahu. NBC News political reporter Megan Brand has that and other headlines. Megan, good morning.
1: Hey, Joe, good morning. Yeah, let's start in New York City, where Mayor Zohran Mamdani said in a video that the city does not have the legal authority to arrest Israeli Prime Minister Benjamin Netanyahu if he comes to New York for the UN General Assembly in September. Mamdani instead called on the federal government to join the International Criminal Court and enforce the court's warrant for Netanyahu's arrest. But that is not going to happen. That's because the U.S. is not a party to the ICC. And President Trump and Prime Minister Netanyahu are allies. President Trump has also said that Netanyahu won't be arrested, quote, in any way, shape, or form while in the United States of America. Next, let's go to Maine. That's where former state Senate President Troy Jackson is poised to be the Democratic nominee for Senate. This will be his first time as a nominee for federal office. The Washington Post published information about Jackson previously having heated confrontations, but Jackson said that people know he's passionate about the issues. Voters at county party meetings last week had indicated to NBC as well that he's well-liked by these Democrats who are particularly invested in politics. Finally, let's go to Cuba, where the U.S. sent a flight of humanitarian relief. The State Department said that the flight was the first under Secretary of State Marco Rubio's commitment to provide $100 million worth of humanitarian assistance to Cubans. The kits were delivered by the group Catholic Relief Services and included prepackaged food and hygiene kits for up to 700 Cuban families, the department said. This also comes as the Trump administration has put pressure on the Cuban government by tightening sanctions and cutting off the oil supply. And that's a look at what's making news in politics this morning. Joe?
0: All right, Megan, thank you so much. An Idaho family is speaking out about the deeply personal impact of new laws aimed at transgender youth. In recent years, Idaho has enacted several laws restricting gender-affirming care, bathroom access, and other rights for transgender people. Lawmakers who support those laws say their intent is to protect children. But critics, including the parents of trans kids and the doctors who care for those children, say the measures increase discrimination against trans people, and that puts them at a greater risk of self-harm, especially among trans youth. NBC Out reporter Joe Yerkeva spoke with one Idaho family. Their 16-year-old daughter died by suicide. Her parents are now speaking out, offering a window into the tragic effect that legislation and political rhetoric can have. Joe, good morning. Good to have you with us. Just start out by telling us about May Pollard and why May's parents are choosing to speak out.
2: Good morning, Joe. Yeah, so May was born and raised in Boise. Her favorite animal was sloths. She grew up and loved going to the zoo with her older brother, Axel. As she got older, she became a really incredible poet. She was an amazing writer. She loved video games and was fascinated by lucid dreaming.
0: Tragic effect that legislation and political rhetoric can have. Joe, good morning. Good to have you with us. Just start out by telling us about May Pollard and why May's parents are choosing to speak out.
2: Good morning, Joe. Yeah, so May was born and raised in Boise. Her favorite animal was sloths. She grew up and loved going to the zoo with her older brother, Axel. As she got older, she became a really incredible poet. She was an amazing writer. She loved video games and was fascinated by lucid dreaming. And she came out as a transgender girl in middle school, and that was when her parents noticed her really starting to struggle more emotionally. And her parents are speaking out now because as she settled more into herself, they saw living in Idaho and its conservative culture have a really severe negative effect on her.
0: As you note in your story on NBCNews.com, suicide is complex. It stems from a combination of causes, so it can't be attributed to just one factor. But you do note that May's life and death do offer a glimpse into the effect of anti-trans rhetoric and legislation. The American Civil Liberties Union says Idaho's Governor Brad Little has signed into law 15 bills aimed at LGBTQ plus rights. Supporters of these laws say the goal is to protect children. But walk us through what May's family and just other Idaho residents who are impacted by these laws have told you about how the policies have changed their daily lives.
2: Yeah, absolutely. And that was just 15 signed by the time May died. There have been five more signed since then in the last 6 months. And there are a few of those laws in particular that affected May. One was a law that prohibited transgender students from using the bathrooms that aligned with their gender identities at school. And that law resulted in May basically avoiding eating or drinking all day long at school so that she didn't have to use the restroom. And when she did, she was allowed to use 3 gender-neutral restrooms on the high school's campus. But May said that one of them was known as the trans bathroom, and she hated using that because she didn't want everyone at school to know she was trans. So using it would essentially out her. May was also affected by the state's ban on gender-affirming care for minors, which resulted in her and her mom, Elise, having to travel more than 13 hours round trip by car to get care in Portland, Oregon. And that made May's access to care really fragile. Anytime there was a delay, like took longer for a prescription to get filled or something, she would become more anxious and withdrawn. And as you said, suicide is complex, but her family absolutely believed that the cumulative effect of these policies had a really severely negative effect on her.
0: And with that in mind, Joe, have Idaho lawmakers who support these laws responded at all to your reporting or to what May's family has said?
2: No, we unfortunately haven't received any response to our request for comment to any of the lawmakers who supported these policies.
0: Joe, last summer, May joined a lawsuit under the pseudonym Jane Doe to challenge an Idaho state law that bans trans students from using bathrooms or locker rooms aligning with their gender identities. Real quick, how did that suit play out?
2: So the lawsuit was basically allowed to take effect just before May started 11th grade. And since then, there were 2 students who were still plaintiffs in the suit, and it was May and one other student. And of course, May died in January, and then the other student graduated. And as a result, Lambda Legal moved to voluntarily dismiss the suit in May. The attorney general celebrated that dismissal, re-reached out to his office for comment on the way this law and others affect students like May, and did not receive a response.
0: All right, Joe, thank you so much for joining us. Much more on NBCNews.com. 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If you are an LGBTQ young person in crisis feeling suicidal or need a place to talk, you can also call the Trevor Project at the number right there on your screen. Morning News Now.
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0: Welcome back. Who says you need a honeymoon or anniversary to plan a romantic getaway? A new survey of 1,000 U.S. adults commissioned by tour operator J-Way finds more than 60% of couples have taken or are planning a so-called just because romantic trip. That's nearly double the number planning anniversary getaways. Apparently, just because is reason enough. Travel expert Katie Nastro from Going.com joins us now. So I'm going to ask you why people are doing this, but I guess the answer is just because. But do we know more about why people are doing
1: this? Yeah, Joe, look, I'm so glad that we're seeing this trend, because oftentimes people get stuck in the trap of waiting until one of those big milestone moments to then take that trip, or maybe not even take that trip at all, and also miss out on savings because maybe a deal popped up and they didn't take it because they're trying to plan for a moment. So we're seeing an increase in these just because trips, specifically from millennials and Gen Z, these younger generations. And what you can actually tie this to more specifically is the fact that younger generations are getting married later. They are deprioritizing marriage in general for other big moments or goals in their lives. And waiting for, say, a marriage or even just a proposal trip or a honeymoon anniversary, they're saying, no, we want to go just because. And I always think that the biggest test for a relationship is spending a 14-hour flight together. So there you go.
0: Then you can determine if you want to get married to the person.
1: Exactly.
0: The survey looks into younger adults' travel habits, as you're alluding to here. 43% of Gen Z respondents say achieving a major life goal, we're talking about paying off debt, buying a home, that's something worth celebrating. Tell us more about that trend.
1: Definitely. And we're seeing this coming out of the pandemic, that younger generations are really feeling the pinch when it comes to costs of living and other expenses. And they are really prioritizing the travel spend category. And it's a really a non-negotiable. 74% of Americans have stated, according to Amex, that they are prioritizing that category, specifically those younger demographics. And so it's no surprise that Gen Z is saying, we want to take these trips and we want to celebrate these big moments because we don't know if we can afford these bigger moments down the road.
0: Right. That's a good point. Yeah. Do it while you can. All right. Just because does not mean last minute, right? It's like 3 to 12 months of planning people have. So how do you find the best deals for something?
1: Yeah, we want travel. We want couples specifically to not think that they need a ton of time to plan, but also, you know, a last minute romantic getaway can sound super whimsical, but your wallet will thank you for planning a little bit ahead. So big piece of advice for domestic trips, you want to plan at least a month in advance to take advantage of deals that are left. For international trips, at least 2 months in advance. And, you know, flexibility is going to be your biggest sort of friend there. But if you were planning something last minute right now, target the southeastern U.S. as well as Caribbean and Mexico for something that's romantic but closer to home.
0: Yeah, I was just going to ask you, if you are someone who's doing a last minute thing, your just because moment happened very suddenly and you must escape. What's your best trip for finding something affordable?
1: Oh, gosh. Always flexibility is going to be your biggest bet. But if you can, I would try to actually target the shoulder season that we're going to come into very soon. September, October, places like Hawaii, for example, always historically a romantic getaway, sees the fewest amount of travelers, as well as we're seeing deals up to 50% off for that time period. So if you can just wait a little bit, you're going to take advantage of the savings there.
0: All right, Katie Nastro, good to have you with us. Just because and so much
1: just
0: more.
1: Because.
0: All right. When it comes to reading, it might be love, actually, that's boosting the publishing industry. Print sales of romance fiction books have nearly doubled in the last 5 years. Now, one former marketing manager has decided to turn the page and build a new career around that growing passion. She also built a whole new community of book lovers along the way. NBC Today co-host Dylan Dreyer traveled to California to see just how she did it.
2: Stephanie Powell wanted a career that wasn't by the book.
3: I spent most of my career marketing for other people's products and helping them build their brands, but I just felt like I wanted to do something for myself, something that I was truly excited to market, and something that has always been a big passion of mine is reading.
2: And she picked a genre that is her one true love.
3: And because I read so much romance, it naturally became a romance book truck.
2: She thought about opening a small bookstore.
3: But one day I walked past a vintage Volkswagen truck and I couldn't get it out of my head. And I found one and the rest is history.
2: She named her 1968 Volkswagen the Fluria and tricked it out as Southern California's first romance bookstore on wheels. Stephanie learned how to drive a stick shift, and the Fluria hit the road in 2025. Today, she's on the road full-time with pop-ups at flea markets, coffee shops, dinners, author events, and audiobook walks.
3: I used to like wonder all the time, like, how do adults make friends? I think through our shared love of books, I've been able to not only bring people together, I've been able to meet like some of the like best friends I've ever had.
2: This monthly book swap at a brewery is a cornerstone of her business.
4: This is my first time here, but literally seeing like the community of everybody who loves reading, I think it's so cool. I just saw like how everybody is obsessed with the books and the characters and the authors and how people can create such a beautiful like just ambiance and vibe.
2: The Fluria is in good company. Love is in the air when it comes to top grossing book genres.
3: Romance has like a formula where you know that it's going to end with a happily ever after. So I think in that sense, like romance is a more like safe genre and like really like a nice fantasy to like escape from the world.
2: Recently, the Fluria expanded to an Airstream trailer to keep up with growing demand.
4: It's not common to see like a group of women just coming together and doing something that's interesting. So the fact that she's bringing like people together like this is really cool.
2: Stephanie says following her dream isn't without a plot twist.
3: I've never felt more fulfilled and happy in my day to day. I also feel like I've never worked so much in my life.
0: Our thanks to Dylan Dreyer for bringing us that story. A 2025 report by Circana BookScan found romance novels are one of the fastest growing categories in print publishing. Experts say the genre has moved far beyond the old chick lit stereotype with more inclusive stories, relatable characters, and stronger, more independent heroines. When you think of an orchestra, chances are you're picturing tuxedos and long gowns, maybe a little Mozart and a concert hall. But one orchestra is doing things differently. They're called Orchestra Noir, and the ensemble blends classical music with hip-hop, R&B, and soul. NBC News Stay Tuned producer Nicole Machete spent some time with the group to see and hear how they're changing the score.
5: For a lot of people, this isn't what they expect an orchestra to sound like or look like. But this isn't your average orchestra.
6: Orchestra Noir is Atlanta's all-black orchestra. It celebrates black music, R&B, hip-hop, as well as jazz, and celebrates the joy of orchestral music.
5: Founder and maestro Jason Ikeem Rogers is the man behind it all.
6: Born and raised in North Philly, there was, you know, hip-hop and R&B going on in the neighborhood, and that was the culture, and that's what I sort of grew up with. And somewhere when I was in the sixth grade, I heard classical music. It was namely Beethoven Furlies, and ever since then, I was a fanatic about classical music.
5: Rogers trained at the Cleveland Institute of Music and UNC School of the Arts. After performing and conducting all over the globe, he says he realized something.
6: I just wanted more representation. I feel like we were underrepresented in the orchestral world. So I said, you know, let's do an all-black orchestra.
5: So he did, blending both of his worlds seamlessly. As the musical director, Rogers conducts, composes, and arranges each piece, making sure everything they do is intentional. From the music to the atmosphere. Tiffany Good is the group's only female trumpet and fugal player.
7: It's a reimagining of what orchestral music could and can be.
5: Good is just one of a number of Orchestra Noir's classically trained musicians. We're turning some of the industry's biggest hits into symphonic showpieces.
6: You're hearing the greatest hip-hop being told through an orchestral lens.
5: We caught up with the orchestra during a stop in D.C. on their national tour.
1: What can people expect when they come to a show?
6: You can expect to dance.
8: You can expect
6: to be on your feet. Dancing for me is so important because it's basically the highest expression of the body, the most exalted expression of the human body. And just to be able to give that to people is just so rewarding.
5: But it's not just about grooving in your seat.
7: To be a representation to other young African-American kids, so they know that after college, there's still an avenue for them, but also allows them to dive into their culture and do things that they love to do. And to be able to do that and provide that for them is everything.
5: For Orchestra Noir, that future is already taking the stage.
0: Our thanks to Nicole Majette for that story. Coming up, who says a summer off from school can't be productive? After the break, we're going to introduce you to the two New York City classmates who are not playing around when it comes to their hopes of etching their names into the record books. We'll explain next on Morning News Now.

0: We end this hour in New York City, where 2 8-year-olds turn their summer break into the ultimate jungle gym journey. Classmates Hannah Bruner and Wilder McGraw set out to break the unofficial world record for the most NYC playgrounds visited in a single day. The number of stops to beat, 26. Well, after 9 hours, 21 miles of sliding, climbing, and biking with the help of their parents, they managed to hit 41 playgrounds across the west side of Manhattan. We are so excited to have the playground masters here in studio with me this morning. Hannah and her mom, Jasenia, are here, as well as Wilder and his dad, Ross. Thank you all for coming in bright and early this morning to talk about this. This is exciting. Hannah, how did you even get this idea in the first place?
1: I got this idea when me and my mom were just sitting in the park one day, and we visited like 5 playgrounds that day. And then we wondered what the world record for how many playgrounds visited in a day was, and it was only 26, so we decided to beat it.
0: Only 26, huh?
1: Yeah.
0: So you hear this, and you're thinking, how is this going to be possible? How did you make this happen? Were you worried?
2: Well, I actually wasn't worried, because as soon as we started brainstorming and thinking of the playgrounds we visit all the time, I think the number was already something like 26. And so then we started working from there to build the list, and that's how we ended up with a list of 40 playgrounds. And then we found one extra playground while we were out.
0: Ooh, a bonus.
2: And that's how we got our 41.
0: All right. So I have to ask you both, and I'm going to ask you at the same time to tell me what your favorite piece of equipment was while visiting these 41. All right. 1, 2, 3.
3: Sprinklers.
0: Sprinklers. Now, those could be. Tell me about these sprinklers, Wilder. What were they like? What makes them so special?
4: Like, they were just squirting on us, and it was really fun. But we had to change our shoes because it was really wet.
0: So you had a little bit of a pit stop there, right? Was it a hot day when you did this?
1: Yeah.
4: Yes.
0: Yeah.
1: It's morning hot.
0: What was the best part of doing this, of visiting all these parks, Hannah?
1: Well, I mean, I don't really know.
0: It was fun, though, right?
1: Yeah, it was really fun.
0: Wilder, did you have a favorite besides the sprinklers? What made you want to do this? Why'd you love it so much?
4: Because I've always wanted to break a world record.
0: There. So you're competitive is what you're telling us. So, I mean, were the slides the best part? Were the swings the best part? Besides the sprinklers, what else did you really get into?
1: I really liked the climbing structures, you know, like with the nets.
0: A little bit of climbing in there with the nets?
4: Because there was someone over there.
0: Because some things were newer and some things were older, right? Did you find you like the newer stuff more or some of the old school classic things?
1: I like the new ones.
0: The new ones?
1: Yeah.
0: Wilder, all right. So you had to play a role here in mapping this out, right? Because there's strategy in doing this in 9 hours.
5: Yeah. Well, Jasenia did the hard work by finding the playgrounds, but they needed another transporter.
0: Yeah.
5: So I drew a little bit of a bike route of where we could ride and where we couldn't ride. And we got a second e-bike so we could get both kids playground to playground. We figured the hardest part was the in-between.
0: Yeah,
5: they were great at playing. They're experts at playing.
0: And you guys just had to go along with this, right? Or did you, or were you just all in on playing on all the equipment?
5: I mean, I wasn't going to let them have all the fun, for sure. But to officially submit the record, we wanted to have some adults on it. It's a little finicky with kids.
0: Yeah.
5: So to make sure they had a chance at it, we figured we're also going to play on at least one thing at each playground.
0: If you must, right?
5: Yes.
0: And you are still waiting to find out if you have officially broken the record. So hopefully that'll come sometime soon.
5: Yeah, it could take a little while. We've heard it can take quite some time, but so far no news. We'll keep our fingers crossed.
0: Real quick, Jasenia, there's a lesson in this, right? I mean, what can we all take away from this experience, do you think?
2: Well, for me, I'm really proud of the kids because they came up with this extremely ambitious plan and they were actually able to execute it. And I feel like if they can do this at 8, they're just going to be unstoppable.
0: I think it is. Are you guys unstoppable?
3: Yeah.
0: Do you think you can do 42 in a day?
4: Yes.
0: You're already thinking about it, aren't you? I can tell. All right. Hannah, Wilder, Jasenia, Ross, thank you so much for joining us. Congratulations. Let us know if you get the world record, all right?
5: Thank you.
0: All right. That is going to do it for this hour of Morning News Now. But don't go anywhere. The news continues right now.
6: Hi, good Wednesday, everyone. Thanks so much for being with me. I'm Vicky Nguyen. NBC News Daily starts right now. Today is Wednesday, July 22nd. Hearing underway. Venezuela's former president, Nicolas Maduro, back in a New York court today. But will the U.S. have the jurisdiction to try him at all? Fallen soldiers, the dignified transfer for four U.S. service members killed during the war with Iran, moments away. How their sacrifice is being honored. Severe threat tropical storm Bertha expected to make landfall in southern Louisiana. Which areas could see the heaviest rain and the strongest winds? Caught on camera, new video showing a massive great white shark stalking swimmers in Southern California. What is behind the uptick in shark sightings? Welcome to NBC News Daily this Wednesday. We begin with a major legal proceeding set to begin any minute here in New York. Venezuela's ousted president, Nicolas Maduro, and his lawyers are back in federal court for a hearing related to his drug trafficking case. Our own Sam Brock is inside the courtroom covering this case for us. The U.S. is accusing Maduro and his wife of carrying out a conspiracy to move thousands of tons of cocaine into the U.S. This marks the third time Maduro will be in court since he and his wife were captured by U.S. forces in a nighttime raid at his home in Caracas earlier this year. Maduro is accusing the U.S. of kidnapping him. Both he and his wife have pleaded not guilty. NBC News legal analyst Angela Senadella joins me now with more. So, Angela, first, let's talk about what you are watching out for in today's hearing. What are we expecting to happen?
3: Hi, Vicky. So, look, today's hearing is actually going to be pretty straightforward and maybe not a lot of fireworks. And that's because none of the actual meat is going to be argued today. There's not going to be really questions of sovereign immunity that are going to be at the table. It's really just a question of what the schedule is going to look like moving forward, whether or not a trial date will be set, the motions calendar, the briefing schedule. All of the really boring stuff that is very necessary, though, in order to set up the fight.
6: I think what's interesting is Maduro's defense attorneys are saying that they expect to challenge all of this, the legality of all of it. They're calling his capture a military abduction. Mm-hmm. What do you think of that strategy? Is it a strong one that would work with an American judge?
3: Yeah, it's honestly probably their strongest. And that's because even though in a trial, the issue is whether or not the person is guilty or innocent. In this case, the question is whether or not the U.S. even has the authority to have brought Maduro to trial in the way that they did. Mm-hmm. And that's because he was, by all accounts, a head of state at the time. And when you are a head of state, technically, according to international law, you have sovereign immunity if you're acting in an official capacity. But what the U.S. government's argument is here is that they were not technically respecting or acknowledging him as a head of state, that they were acknowledging him as somebody who just took power and held onto it in an illegal and unconstitutional way. But the reason why it is very complicated is that in the past, the U.S. has recognized him as an official head of state. So we've never actually seen that battle before. Mm. And that's what will be interesting to see in court.
6: That's what they'll argue. And just yesterday in the Oval Office, President Trump was asked about Maduro. Let's listen to what he said.
7: We took out a man who was a very evil man. What he did was very evil. When I did Venezuela, everyone said, because look at the drugs. Look at what they did, where they took all of their prisons. They opened up their prisons.
6: Angela, do remarks like this potentially help Maduro and his defense? Do they complicate the case?
3: So in general, right, with any litigation, any sort of remark like that that could potentially influence a jury could always be problematic. And you will certainly see defense lawyers bring it up. But that said, given that he has been in the press for such a long time, there are opinions about him in his official or his unofficial capacity. And drugs and narco-terrorism are not an isolated incident. I don't think the impact will be that monstrous.
6: All right. Angela Senadella, as always, we really appreciate your legal advice and insight. President Trump issuing new threats against Iran as tension rises over control of the Strait of Hormuz. The president posting on Truth Social this morning saying that U.S. forces will now target Iranian bridges and power plants each time Iran shoots at a ship in the strait. Trump says this will include infrastructure in the capital city of Tehran. But Iran does not seem to be backing down. Video from Iranian state media shows missiles being launched towards U.S. bases in the Gulf just yesterday. NBC News White House correspondent Monica Alba live on the North Lawn for us today. So, Monica, the president spoke ahead of leaving for a dignified transfer in honor of the four U.S. soldiers who were killed this weekend. He again vowed retaliation for their deaths. What else are we hearing from the Trump administration about where the talks with Iran stand right now?
8: Yeah, the rhetoric continues to be pretty escalatory, Vicky, but certainly there is still this option for diplomacy that people like Secretary of State Marco Rubio continue to lean into, even though it doesn't seem like there's going to be anything imminent on that front. Here's a little more of what he had to say on that.
9: We remain open to diplomacy. We remain open to working it out in a negotiated way. But right now, they don't seem to be serious about that. And so we're going to continue to protect shipping.
8: And so for the last couple of weeks or so, certainly since there has been the continued testing of the already fragile ceasefire and the resumption of military action, Vicky, it does seem like these things are happening on parallel tracks where there are behind the scenes efforts by mediators, by the countries that have tried to get both sides to continue talking. So that's happening, but it doesn't seem like it's going anywhere, or like we've seen any meaningful movement on that that would get the parties back to the table to resume negotiations. But the administration continues to stress that they would be open to that if, according to the president, Iran wants to talk in a, quote, meaningful way, but they haven't really defined exactly what that would be.
6: And Monica, Secretary of Defense Pete Hegseth asked for $70 billion more to fund the war. It was part of a fiery Senate hearing yesterday. How are lawmakers reacting?
8: Yet both Democrats and Republicans are continuing to express skepticism about that very large supplemental budget request from the Defense Department. And they are raising questions about why that is necessary, given all of this talk that potentially this could be wrapping up soon. Of course, remember that at the beginning of this military conflict, the White House, the president estimated this would take 4 to 6 weeks. Instead, of course, we are going on more than 4 months here, Vicky.
6: Monica Alva, live from the North Lawn. Monica, thank you. Tropical storm Bertha is set to make landfall tonight, and communities along the Gulf Coast are bracing for powerful winds and rain. While the storm has now weakened, it still has wind speeds of 50 miles an hour, and it is heading west toward Texas. Wind gusts of up to 56 miles per hour could be felt in some areas, with water levels reaching as high as 4 feet above ground. Expected flash flooding from those rising waters and heavy rainfall is pushing residents along the coast to hunker down. Authorities from Florida to Louisiana have opened up sandbag distribution sites to help all of those folks prepare. NBC News meteorologist Bill Kerins has been following all of it. He joins me now. So, Bill, as we mentioned, one of the biggest concerns here is that flash flooding, given that expected storm surge. So what parts of the Gulf Coast could see the highest water levels and potentially flooding?
10: Yeah, Vicky, this is the type of tropical storm that we like. It's not strong enough really to do a lot of significant damage with the winds. The rainfall is really not that prevalent. And as far as the storm surge goes, once we get through this next high tide cycle, the beaches will begin to improve too. So let me kind of bring you through the latest from the Hurricane Center. This was all just updated in the last hour. Still have tropical storm warnings that do include Lake Pontchartrain and the New Orleans area. But the storm, it's hard even to figure out where it is on this map. The circulation center is closing in on the coastline of Mississippi and Louisiana. It kind of broke. The whole mid-level portion of it is now sheared way to the south. There's barely any rain on shore at all. So this wouldn't surprise me if this becomes a tropical depression in the next 12, 24 hours. The path does take it along the northern Gulf Coast, and it does remain relatively weak, you know, 45, 40, 40. So we're not expecting really any problems with wind or rainfall. You know, the rainfall amounts, I mean, they get more rain typically in a normal afternoon than they do with this tropical storm just because it's so weak. If anything, the breeze feels good and the clouds block all the sun. So as far as the wind max wind gusts go, we may see some higher gusts down towards the mouth of the Mississippi River, but that would even surprise me. This is the forecast from the Weather Service, many areas 20 to about 25 miles per hour. So, Vicky, I think once we get through the next 24 hours, we'll be done with this storm. I don't think we'll have any destruction pictures. The only thing is just stay out of the water because of the rip currents and the high, you know, the wave action. Besides that, it's not a problem.
6: Okay, well, that is great news. I also do want to talk to you about that storm system that has been bringing flash floods to much of the country. West Virginia just said that they're going to deploy 200 additional National Guard members to help. How are they doing now?
10: Yeah, the mountainous areas got hit really hard yesterday afternoon into the evening hours. That water has since receded, and the storm system is now on the move. So although West Virginia is doing okay, our friends here in Virginia and North Carolina, you're the ones that have to deal with the severe weather threat, which you see in areas of yellow, Richmond, the Norfolk, Virginia Beach, and also our friends in Maine. And then the flash flood risk is a little more widespread. That does contain areas from Knoxville, where we do have already in Tennessee a flash flood warning in place. We extend through Virginia now, much much of North Carolina, southern portions of Delaware, and even a little space there in areas of Alabama and northern Mississippi. So the timing of the heaviest rain, this will be, you know, typical late afternoon moving through Virginia. The heaviest of it will be also in North Carolina from about 5 to about 10 p.m., and it has been wet. It did rain in this area yesterday, so we already have some moisture on the ground. So if we get to heavy rainfall rates, we will see some additional flash flooding. By the time we get to Thursday, we shift this even further south into areas of North Georgia, northern Alabama, and into areas of especially the Wilmington region. So how much rain are we talking as we go through the next couple of days? Highest totals in North Carolina, that's up to 3 to 4 inches of rain. So that's why we could see some isolated flooding problems, especially in North Carolina. Though yesterday, those pictures out of West Virginia, Vicky, that's what we're always afraid of. If we get these heavy rainfall rates, especially in the mountainous areas, whether it's in the Rockies yeah. or in the east in the Appalachians, these things happen where all that water just collects so quickly and these little streams just turn into raging rivers. You know, I feel for the people of West Virginia, a lot of those small towns, they have a big journey ahead of them cleaning up.
6: All right. Bill Cairns, thank you so much. Meanwhile, New Jersey Governor Mikey Sherrill is explaining a serious software error that allowed some non-citizens in that state to vote. The governor says around 6,600 people were mistakenly registered to vote between 2023 and 2024, despite indicating that they were not U.S. citizens. Of that number, less than 400 actually did vote. Sarah Wallace from NBC New York has more on the investigation into how it all happened.
11: In the case of this error, some individuals indicated that they weren't citizens and weren't eligible to vote, but the software registered them anyway.
12: The governor said the error in the software at MDC offices by a contracted vendor was corrected in 2024, a year after it happened. But she just found out that 6,600 undocumented immigrants had improperly been registered to vote.
11: It's unacceptable that the vendor released software with such a glaring error. It's unacceptable that the MVC took a year to get this issue fixed. And it's unacceptable that no one in the previous administration brought this to light, demanded accountability, or took action when it happened years ago.
12: The governor said anyone improperly registered will be removed from the voter rolls, adding only a few hundred people are believed to have actually cast ballots for candidates of various parties. The Trump administration alleged last week that New Jersey had more than 35,000 non-citizens on voting rolls.
11: As the Trump administration tries to weaponize elections for political gain, I am ensuring that we protect our elections. Donald Trump has zero credibility on the issue of election integrity.
6: Our thanks to Sarah Wallace. The governor also says an independent firm has been hired to investigate this incident and that the state is working to create additional safeguards to check for system errors. In the meantime, the vendor responsible for the software has been replaced. And Governor Sherrill said, quote, we are actively working with a new vendor to ensure that this type of technical malfunction does not happen in the future. That new vendor's system is set to launch next year. An independent autopsy revealing an undetermined cause of death for a teenager who went missing on the 4th of July. But foul play still is on the table. We'll tell you where the investigation stands. But first, officials confirming a fifth death linked to Legionnaires' disease in New York City, how they're working to stop the spread.

0: Five people have now been killed in New York City's Legionnaires' disease outbreak. The health department announcing this week more than two dozen cooling towers on the Upper East Side tested positive for bacteria that causes the severe form of pneumonia. Officials say those towers have been disinfected and that no new cases have been identified in recent days. But many local officials and residents are questioning whether the city is doing enough to prevent these outbreaks. NBC News medical contributor Dr. John Torres joins me now. So, Dr. Torres, city officials say they think they have eliminated the source of this outbreak. But how does Legionnaires' disease spread from these kind of like water systems, these cooling towers, to people?
1: And Vicky, this is a time of year when it does spread, and that's why they're looking at it right now. They're concerned about it. We're seeing these deaths, unfortunately, but hopefully they're getting a good handle on it. Now, Legionnaires' disease comes from this Legionella bacteria. It's in natural freshwaters, lakes, rivers, those kind of things. When it gets into our drinking system, it ends up getting into things like cooling towers, and that warm water in the cooling tower, it pools in that Legionella bacteria.

0: for Legionnaires.
1: And Dr. Torres, walk us through the symptoms. And are certain groups of people more at risk? Obviously, if you live in a building, but I mean like the young, the old, babies.
0: And there are certainly people who are more at risk. And like we always say, it's the ones most vulnerable, the youngest, the eldest, especially those above the age of 50, those with immune system issues, especially those with breathing problems, people that smoke, people that vape. The kinds of symptoms you talk about, the first symptoms are going to be after a couple of days, headaches, fevers, muscle aches, feels kind of like a summer flu. But then it progresses over to the next couple of days. You get cough, shortness of breath, chest pain. It can turn into nausea, diarrhea, and then confusion. And that's usually when it starts getting very serious. It's a treatable disease, but in some cases, it does unfortunately cause these deaths that we're seeing. So hopefully they do have it under control, they do have it contained, and they can clean out these systems and get so people aren't catching it.
1: Dr. Torres, before you go, you said it is a treatable disease. So if you suspect that you are experiencing those symptoms, what do you do? What do you ask your doctor to test for?
0: You know, if you suspect you have these symptoms, especially if you live in a big building where they're using these types of systems for air conditioning, then you want to go ahead and talk to your doctor. Say, is this something I need to be concerned with? Because there are tests they can do. And once they verify in those tests that this is it, they can go ahead and treat it appropriately. And especially, again, for the people that are most vulnerable, like we talked about, the youngest, the oldest, those with immunocompromised issues, you want to make sure we take care of them as well, Vicki.
1: Dr. John Torres, thank you very much. Appreciate it. The DOJ is accusing a U.S. Army veteran of arson after he allegedly fired fireworks at a New York federal building. The possible prison time that he is now facing. Keep it right here. You're watching NBC News Daily.

0: summer break can be a challenging time for students who rely on school for daily and free meals. That's why a handful of school districts nationwide are partnering with Amazon to pilot a new summer program that ships food directly to the kids who need it. Jennifer Lukey from our Rochester affiliate, WHEC, takes us to a district in upstate New York that's trying it out.
1: The school district is shipping summer meals directly to families.
2: Any child who is birth to 18 years old that lives in our district can qualify. Their parents can sign them up.
1: Each kid gets

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1: They'll receive 7 breakfasts and 7 lunches in each box.
0: Drinks and snacks are included too.
1: There's yogurt in here, and then cheese sticks, nachos, crackers.
0: Samantha Gardner is a mom with 2 kids in the North Rose Woolcott School District. Both are signed up for the meal deliveries.
2: I haven't had to buy milk all summer. It's all shelf stable.
3: They love the chocolate milk.
0: And her kids really seem to like what's inside.
2: Yeah, so I mean, I can literally feed the kids on this breakfast, lunch, and I've even, there's some meals that I'll take and add, you know, ingredients from my own cupboard and my own refrigerator and make it a little bit more and use it for dinner.
0: This is a geographically large and rural school district where more than half of the families are barely getting by. When busing isn't available, transportation for kids to reach a free lunch site is a challenge. That's why the food service director went looking for help. She found it through a partnership with an organization called No Kid Hungry and Amazon. The food cost is covered by a grant. The food itself is sent directly to the district,
1: which then has to be taken off of the truck by our maintenance staff. Our food service staff then organizes it, they label it, and then works with Amazon to get it delivered to the homes.
0: Amazon covers and handles the shipping.
1: To have 530 children getting their meals is huge. That's about half of our population of students who are in school that are getting those. And families have said, you know, the food is good. The students like it, and it's just a relief. You know, for some families, the privacy factor is very nice. It's just a regular Amazon box coming to your home.
0: No stigma, just help.
2: And there's a lot of large families in our district, so I think it's really beneficial for them as well.
4: Yeah, great program. Our thanks to Jennifer Lukey for that report. It is now time for our Money Minute. And if you are watching gas prices, here's why they could keep climbing. Oil once again surging as tensions in the Middle East escalate. NBC News business and economy reporter Ali Canal joins me now. So, Ali, let's talk about what's driving the latest strike, the volatility with this war.
5: I know. Here we go again, Vicky, right? Oil prices once again on the rise with Brent crude. That's the international benchmark topping $95 a barrel for the first time in nearly 6 weeks. The surge comes as U.S. strikes on Iran continue, with the prospect of renewed peace talks quickly fading. The fighting also threatening 2 of the world's most critical shipping routes, the Strait of Hormuz, and one you're going to be hearing a lot more about, the Bab el-Mandab. And from energy markets to prediction markets, Kalshi is launching a new midterms hub that combines live election odds with polling, fundraising data, news, and historical results. The company says it's designed to give voters, campaigns, and journalists a real-time view of how races are shifting, but it does come as prediction markets face scrutiny over election integrity and insider trading. Kalshi telling us it bans poll workers, campaign staff, and members of Congress from betting on elections. Earlier this year, the company said it fined and suspended 3 congressional candidates who wagered on their own races. And finally, talk about a pretty big thrift store jackpot. One teenager paid just $3.07 for a Wilt Chamberlain Lakers warm-up jacket at an Oregon Goodwill. And guess what? That same jacket just sold at Sotheby's for nearly $90,000. Turns out the jacket was one that Chamberlain wore during the Lakers' 1972 NBA Finals win over the Knicks. So it's designed to give voters, campaigns, and journalists a real-time view of how races are shifting. But it does come as prediction markets face scrutiny over election integrity and insider trading. Kalshi telling us it bans poll workers, campaign staff, and members of Congress from betting on elections. Earlier this year, the company said it fined and suspended 3 congressional candidates who wagered on their own races. And finally, talk about a pretty big thrift store jackpot. One teenager paid just $3.07 for a Wilt Chamberlain Lakers warm-up jacket at an Oregon Goodwill. And guess what? That same jacket just sold at Sotheby's for nearly $90,000. Turns out the jacket was one that Chamberlain wore during the Lakers' 1972 NBA Finals win over the Knicks. So safe to say, Vicky, that was $3 well spent.
4: Come on, you never know what you're going to find at
5: those thrift stores.
4: Holy cow.
5: I know.
4: $3. It went for $90,000,
5: yes,
4: you said?
5: Yes.
4: It's actually a really cool jersey, too.
5: I know. And he sells clothes online, so he saw this. He was going through the bins,
4: yeah,
5: and it stood out to him.
4: Oh, for sure.
5: But that's pretty impressive.
4: quite a return on the investment.
5: Definitely. 100%
4: to you. Ali Canal, thank you so much.
5: Of course.
4: And keep it right here. You are watching NBC News Daily. And a reminder, you can watch us free 24/7 on our streaming network. It is called NBC News Now. And look at all those places on your screen where you can see us. Pluto, Apple TV, Zumo, Google TV. Take us on the go on YouTube.

0: Well, welcome back. It is 12:30 in Savannah, Georgia, and right here in New York. Thanks for being here. I'm Vicky Nguyen. Here's what's making news right now. The man accused of lighting a fire outside a federal building in New York City is now facing one charge of arson. 43-year-old Army veteran Andrew Arabaca faced a judge yesterday. He's now being held without bail. The FBI said he doused a lower Manhattan sidewalk with flammable liquid before lighting fireworks. Three people were hurt. One official described Arabaca as an anti-American, anti-government extremist. His attorneys say he is suffering from mental health issues. Canada has canceled a joint bridge opening celebration with the U.S., citing President Trump's recent tariff threat. The Gordie Howe Bridge connecting Ontario and Detroit is set to open next week, and a ribbon-cutting ceremony was supposed to take place. But officials there now say it is inappropriate. They will instead mark the milestone with fellow Canadians. This is the moment a helicopter came crashing down near a scenic lake in northern China. The chopper struck two people on the ground. They're being treated at a local hospital. There's no word on the condition of the pilot right now. Officials say this is a really popular area with tourists that has been closed for now. Preliminary findings from Nolan Wells' independent autopsy show his cause of death is undetermined, pending further investigation. But according to the family's attorney, Ben Crump, it did not rule out foul play. The autopsy was performed less than a week after the 18-year-old's body was found off Mississippi's Horn Island, where he was celebrating July 4th with his friends. Crump announced the findings earlier today at the NAACP National Convention in Chicago.
1: In the preliminary discussion, opinion, this forensic pathologist identified several limitations during the second autopsy that create barriers to establishing a definitive cause and manner of death for Nolan Xavier Wells.
0: NBC News national correspondent Aaron Gilchrist joins us now from Chicago. So, Aaron, walk us through the findings in this independent autopsy report, and do we have a sense of when the official autopsy from the local coroner will come out?
2: Well, I can answer that first, Vicky. No, we don't have a sense of when we'll get that report. It would likely happen after this case is presented to a grand jury in terms of being made publicly available. But today, we heard from Ben Crump in graphic detail about what his independent pathologist was able to determine based on his examination of Nolan Wells' body. And there were a couple of things that stood out to me. First, he noted a red discoloration in the back of Nolan's head that he said really required further
3: investigation. The only question that we
2: have... pathologist.
4: It is our hope that our local authorities...
2: It appeared to the pathologist that did this independent investigation that that part of Nolan's body had not been examined in the first autopsy examination. There was also a part of Nolan's neck structure that was missing, which we were told was not totally unusual in a case like this, that there would be something retained by the medical examiner for further evaluation. And then the statement from the medical examiner, rather this pathologist that did the independent autopsy, said that he can't rule out if non-accidental factors contributed to Nolan's death. Nolan's parents were in the room during this presentation. I want you to hear from his mother.
3: The only question that we have is what happened to our son.
4: So it is our hope that our local authorities will do what they need to do, because us having the preliminary autopsy results and hearing nothing from them, it's heartbreaking and it's concerning.
2: And Vicky, I spoke to Ben Crump after this press conference, and he said their hope is that the state medical examiner in Mississippi will share some data with his examiner so that they can finish their final report as well.
0: Yeah, the hope is they get the most complete information possible. And Aaron, the United Cajun Navy helps search for Nolan. They're actually disputing some of the family attorney Ben Crump's claims. What's that dispute right now?
2: Yeah, so it seems as though someone from that organization did an interview with Nancy Grace, I think it was yesterday, on a podcast, and said something about Nolan having been found face down and fully clothed in the water. Ben Crump repeated that during his press conference today, seeming to indicate that maybe he had heard it or that he had been told that. And then the United Cajun Navy, a different person from that organization, put out a statement to NBC News today disputing that, where he says, "What I can say is that we didn't tell Nolan's parents that he was fully clothed. I observed the body from the air, and he was visibly wearing only swim trunks that matched the photos taken of him that day. Crump misrepresented what the United Cajun Navy has said publicly and privately to the family, as he is known to often do." So pushing back on comments that were made today in the press conference, Vicky.
0: All right. Aaron Gilchrist, thank you very much. Court documents obtained by NBC Miami are revealing more details about the dozens of new charges against the controversial social media influencers Andrew and Tristan Tate. In the documents, prosecutors describe multiple allegations involving three women. The Tates are currently in custody in Florida as they fight an extradition request from the United Kingdom. The two have gained notoriety after years of promoting wealth, male dominance, and misogyny online. NBC News correspondent Jesse Kirsch is following their case for us. So, Jesse, these new documents reveal some pretty violent allegations. What more have you learned about this case?
5: Yes. Yeah, so, Vicky, we want to put up on screen now a portion of some of these documents that, again, were obtained by our station WTVJ in Miami from a source close to the case. These are documents that have not been put in a docket publicly through the court system, but have been obtained by our station. And in the court proceedings earlier in the week, the judge did talk about unsealing documents, but we have not been able to obtain them officially through the justice system yet. So I do want to read from a portion of that. I believe we can put that up on screen. And this is referring to actions allegedly involving Andrew Tate. The documents describe an incident in which Tate is alleged to have carried out the following. While at complainant A's home, Tate, without consent, put his arm around her neck and placed her in a chokehold, which prevented her from breathing and caused her to lose consciousness. Complainant B and Tate were having intercourse when Tate choked her to the point that she struggled to breathe. She told authorities that she was afraid Tate was going to kill her. These are descriptions from the complaint that was put into the legal system. It was part of the process that prosecutors presented in leading to the arrest of these brothers here in the U.S. For a reminder for people, these two brothers have faced a series of allegations in multiple countries for years. They had for a time been barred from traveling outside of Romania, then were able to come to the U.S. and they have been here and now are possibly facing extradition to the United Kingdom to face these charges. Their attorney has said that they will fight extradition all the way to the Supreme Court if need be. And a reminder for folks, Vicky, even once you get through the entire legal system in terms of extradition, if it gets to a point where the legal system is pointing toward extradition, Secretary of State Marco Rubio would still have to give final sign off before someone would be extradited to another country.
0: Have we heard anything from the Tate brothers, Jesse, or their attorney since these new details came out? And do we have a sense on this timeline on whether we'll find out or when we'll find out whether they're going to be extradited?
5: Yeah, well, the extradition process can take some time. The hearing on Monday effectively was just requesting a scheduling pushback to have another hearing a week from Monday. So this is something that's in the early stages. But again, their lawyer has previously said that they will go all the way to the Supreme Court if they can to fight this. So you can imagine how an appeals process might play out, or right, various legal hearings at various levels of the justice system. But again, at the end of the day, it still then goes to the Secretary of State, who would have to weigh in on this as well.
0: All right, Jesse Kirsch, live in Miami. Jesse, thank you. Now to a close call off the coast of Southern California that was caught on camera. Drone video shows a massive great white shark swimming alongside several kids while they played in the ocean. NBC News correspondent Liz Kreutz spoke to the photographer who captured the chilling near encounter.
6: A shocking video off the coast of Southern California. A 10-foot great white shark spotted dangerously close to a group of children swimming north of Los Angeles. The kids seemed smiling and even waving to the drone camera, seemingly unaware that the massive predator was just feet away.
7: I did get nervous. My heartbeat did go a little higher.
6: Carlos Gauna took the terrifying video from about a mile away.
7: I'm searching the shores, And this particular shark came from the depths, and I saw it near the swimmers. They definitely didn't have any idea. They waved at the drone.
6: The video highlighting what experts say is one of the sharkiest summers in a decade off the California coast, driven by an El Nino weather pattern that's warming up the ocean waters, leading to more shark sightings, including incidents like this. A heart-stopping moment in June as a curious shark circled a surfer sitting on his board. But despite the uptick, Chris Lowe of California Shark Lab tells us that luckily for those in the water, this doesn't actually mean more shark attacks.
8: We don't necessarily see a big correlation between shark bites and strong El Ninos. What we do see are more sharks.
6: So many that...
9: So there's a shark right there swimming behind you.
7: See it? Right behind me.
8: Look at that.
6: There were several swimming by during our interview with Carlos.
7: This is life every day right now. This summer is insane.
6: Liz Kreutz, NBC News.
0: Probably better they didn't know how close that shark was. Paris's Louvre Museum is reopening its Apollo Gallery today, less than a year after burglars broke in and escaped with prized jewels. NBC News international correspondent Ralph Sanchez updates us on the case that shocked the world.
10: 9 months after a gang of jewel thieves burst into the Louvre's Apollo Gallery, pulling off a brazen daylight robbery that stuns the world, the gallery is finally open once again. But the magnificent hall stands empty, a painful reminder that the stolen crown jewels are still missing, and one of France's greatest mysteries remains unsolved.
11: I was shocked when I heard it happened. I don't know what they did over 9 months. Hopefully they increased security.
10: Of the 8 priceless treasures taken, only this crown has been recovered. Dropped by the thieves and damaged, it was returned to the Louvre after DNA checks. While some of those behind the robbery may still be on the loose, police have arrested 4 men, including the pair seen here smashing the display cases before climbing down a ladder truck and escaping on mopeds. Both have low-level criminal records, police say. And according to the French newspaper Le Monde, they recently told investigators they were paid around $22,000 for the heist and handed the jewels over to a shadowy mastermind, who they were ladder truck and escaping on mopeds. Both have low-level criminal records, police say. And according to the French newspaper Le Monde, they recently told investigators they were paid around $22,000 for the heist and handed the jewels over to a shadowy mastermind, who they refused to name in case he retaliates against their families. Days after the robbery last October, we met Alexandre Portier, a French lawmaker leading a parliamentary investigation into the heist.
12: Do you have confidence that French law enforcement will be able to find the thieves, find the jewels?
10: He told us then that he feared the jewels may already have been cut to pieces. And with each passing month, those fears only deepen. If there's any comfort, it may be in the smile of the Mona Lisa. She was stolen in 1911 but recovered 2 years later, restored to her rightful place at the heart of the world's most popular museum.
5: And authorities at the Louvre understandably taking no chances with the remaining jewels that weren't stolen. They are going to be stored in a windowless vault specially designed to keep them safe. We did reach out to French prosecutors. They declined to comment, and defense lawyers in this case didn't come back to us. I'll send it back to you.
0: Raf, thank you. A new book shedding light on the untold stories of World War II combat nurses, how these volunteer heroes risked their lives for our country and saved more than 1 million military patients. More NBC News Daily.

0: The image of the American flag being raised during World War II has become one of the most famous photos in American history. But did you know that at the same time this picture was being taken, young women were flying under enemy fire to rescue wounded soldiers? They were called flight nurses who risked their lives to help evacuate troops out of battles, including Okinawa and Iwo Jima. Well, now a new book called The Flight Nurses War is sharing their untold stories of bravery and sacrifice. Author and historian Leah Garrett joins me now. Leah, so happy to have you here. Congratulations on this beautiful book. So you actually used military records, the women's own personal diaries and letters to research. Why did you want to tell their stories?
1: So when I was working on my last book, which was about commandos in Europe in World War II, I heard this rumor that there were women at Iwo Jima. And we all know about Iwo Jima because of the flag raising. It seemed impossible to me. There was no way there were women there. So after I finished that book, I reached out to military archivists who I'd worked with before. And I said, have you heard about this? And they started to show me these documents that told this story. Wow. And I realized no one had written this book before. So I thought, I need to write this book. So I wrote the book.
0: We need this book as a part of our American history. Some of the women that you feature include Jane Kendai and Doris Howard. Tell us a little bit about them.
1: Jane Kendai was this extraordinary young woman from small town Ohio. She put her hand up to do nurse training. She volunteered to serve after the attack on Pearl Harbor. And when she got to Guam, they decided to put her on the flight that would be the first flight to Iwo Jima with women on it as nurses. She flew by herself with a photographer and a pilot. She landed at a time when they said there would not be live fire. It was during one of the worst counterattacks at Iwo Jima. Wow. She lands, this tiny woman gets off the plane in a flight suit, and these wounded Marines are lying on the ground, and they called her an angel. They could not believe it. And she triaged these men. She got them back on the plane. She flew by herself because there was no doctors to do this. 6 hours back to Guam, taking care of 13 critically wounded men. And she had done such a phenomenal job. Her photo was spread all over the world as this portrait of American patriotism and bravery. And then she became the picture of the flight nurse.
0: I mean, the cover of your book is so beautiful. These women coming off in their flight suits, not knowing what to expect.
1: Not knowing.
0: Why were these stories buried for so long?
1: I think that they were buried because the women themselves had no idea how important this was. Wow. So like the Greatest Generation, they didn't talk about it. But when these women would attend reunions for the Marines or the Army, they would get these standing ovations.
0: Oh, my gosh.
1: And they would say, wait, me? I'm getting this? So it was just sort of part of that generation. You did your service. You were patriotic. And you didn't talk about it too much. And then with this story, we're starting to just scratch the surface and find these remarkable moments of heroism.
0: I'm so glad you put it into a book for us all to read and to appreciate. What do you think it was that then prompted the Navy to particularly allow women into combat? I mean, this is one situation where they're serving as nurses, but then also then later to serve as frontline troops.
1: Yes, exactly. So the Flight Nurses War doesn't only talk about Iwo Jima. It talks about the final battle, which was Okinawa. Jane Kendai and the others were so successful. Remember that many of the medical officers were being targeted. They needed people who could do medical work. So they decided after Iwo Jima, we're going to fly these women to Okinawa and we're going to bring in army nurses. And these women together in the final two battles of World War II saved thousands of lives. And it made it much easier for doctors to have these skilled women on the front lines. It was very dangerous, but the risk they decided was worth it. And after that, it's full steam on ahead with this.
0: Quickly before you go, what is something you hope readers will get from this book?
1: I hope that, you know, we're at the 250th anniversary of our country. And what I learned with this book is that if we scratch below the surface, we find so many remarkable stories of American heroism.
0: Yes.
1: And if we ask our parents and our grandparents, what did you do? We get these stories. So I'm hoping to be part of that narrative.
0: You definitely are. Leah Garrett, thank you so much. The Flight Nurses War is available for pre-order now. You're watching.

0: When you think of an orchestra, you might imagine a traditional concert hall or some classical music. But one ensemble is giving a whole new meaning to the genre. They're called Orchestra Noir, and they are mixing classical with hip-hop, R&B, and soul. NBCU Academy contributing reporter Nicole Majette traveled to Atlanta to show us how it's done.
1: For a lot of people, this isn't what they expect an orchestra to sound like. Or look like. But this isn't your average orchestra.
2: Orchestra Noir is Atlanta's all-black orchestra. It celebrates black music, R&B, hip-hop, as well as jazz, and celebrates the joy of orchestral music.
1: Founder and maestro Jason Ikeem Rogers is the man behind it all.
2: Born and raised in North Philly, there was, you know, hip-hop and R&B going on in the neighborhood, and that was the culture, and that's what I sort of grew up with. And somewhere when I was in the sixth grade, I heard classical music. It was namely Beethoven Furlies, and ever since then, I was a fanatic about classical music.
1: Rogers trained at the Cleveland Institute of Music and UNC School of the Arts. After performing and conducting all over the globe, he says he realized something.
2: I just wanted more representation. I feel like we were underrepresented in the orchestral world. So I said, you know, let's do an all-black orchestra.
1: So he did, blending both of his worlds seamlessly. As the musical director, Rogers conducts, composes, and arranges each piece, making sure everything they do is intentional. From the music to the atmosphere. Tiffany Good is the group's only female trumpet and fugal player.
3: It's a reimagining of what orchestral music could and can be.
1: Good is just one of a number of Orchestra Noir's classically trained musicians who are turning some of the industry's biggest hits into symphonic showpieces.
2: You're hearing the greatest hip-hop being told through an orchestral lens.
1: We caught up with the orchestra during a stop in D.C. on their national tour.
4: What can people expect when they come to a show?
2: You can expect to dance.
5: You can expect
2: to be on your feet. Dancing for me is so important because it's basically the highest expression of the body, the most exalted expression of the human body. And just to be able to give that to people is just so rewarding.
1: But it's not just about grooving in your seat.
3: To be a representation to other young African-American kids so they know that after college, there's still an avenue for them, but also allows them to dive into their culture and do things that they love to do. And to be able to do that and provide that for them is everything.
1: For Orchestra Noir, that future is already taking the stage.
0: Fusion, our thanks to Nicole Majette. All right, here's what's trending right now. Country star Ella Langley is joining music history.
6: It doesn't take a crystal ball to see. A cowboy always finds a way to lead.
0: That song, Choosin' Texas, hit its 14th week at number one on the Billboard Hot 100. That makes Langley just one of three solo female artists to ever stay atop the chart for so long, tying with Whitney Houston's I Will Always Love You and Mariah Carey's We Belong Together. Marc Anthony is officially a dad of eight, the singer announcing the birth of his daughter Myla in an Instagram post. It is his second child with his wife after their son Marco was born in 2023. And the World Cup games may be over, but goals are still coming in. According to Nielsen reporting, the 2026 FIFA World Cup final was watched by a record-breaking 62.8 million people in the U.S. Nearly 24 million of those fans tuned in on Telemundo and Peacock, making it the most watched soccer match in Spanish language media history. And it was a fun one. I'm Vicky Nguyen. You're watching NBC News Daily. And a reminder, you can always watch us free on our streaming network, NBC News Now, wherever you stream, including YouTube, Hulu, Roku, and Peacock. Your news continues after this short break.

0: Good day, everyone. I'm Kate Snow in New York. A short time ago, President Trump attended the dignified transfer of four U.S. service members killed in Iranian attacks in recent days. Three of them died on an airbase in Jordan, one on an airbase in Iraq. This morning, their families and loved ones gathered at Dover Air Force Base in Delaware, where their remains were returned to the U.S. in transfer cases draped with American flags. There are four service members being honored today. They are 25-year-old Captain Tyler James Feehan, 30-year-old Staff Sergeant Michael Emmanuel Swinton, 28-year-old Sergeant Angel S. Rampersad, and 19-year-old Private First Class Isabella Gonzalez. Let's bring in NBC News Senior Pentagon Correspondent Courtney Kuby, who is out at Dover Air Force Base today. Courtney, the dignified transfer occurred a short time ago. Just to be clear with our audience, we're about to show some video of that solemn occasion. For our viewers, can you kind of walk us through what we're seeing here and what to expect?
1: Yeah, and a lot of people may have seen still photos of these events, but may not be familiar with exactly what happens during this dignified transfer. For starters, don't be surprised, there is no audio, so you won't hear anything that's happening. That's one of the many strict, deeply followed rules that the military lays out as part of going to these events. They do not want any audio, in part to make sure that the families who are there have every semblance of privacy in this terrible moment. You will also notice that we don't see any of the family members, the next of kin. The military is also very careful to ensure that they are basically walled off from the not only the delegation who's there, but any press or any other people who might be there to witness the solemn event. Because of that, you don't see or hear from any of the family members. And that may be surprising because I can tell you we were out there and there were many of them there. And Kate, it is a heart-wrenching event. You know, the moment that that transfer case first emerges from that C-17, you hear the family members nearby. They're on the other side of a bus. You can hear the crying. You can hear the agony in their voices. Because I imagine this is the first time that it really may hit them exactly what has happened. The worst, potentially one of the worst days of their lives. And they are seeing it actually become real when that transfer case walks off and those seven U.S. soldiers walk it off of that C-17. Kate, it is a solemn event, very slow, silent. And the service members who are part of these, every time they occur, they take it very seriously. They ensure that every single possible measure is taken to make sure that those family members are not disturbed, they are not bothered, and that they can focus on their loved ones, Kate.
0: Courtney, I appreciate all of your insight. We're going to keep watching here. We're going to play out this tape that's coming in of the dignified transfer that happened a short time ago. Out of respect, we're not going to talk very much. We're going to have you see it all as it happened.

If you're just joining us here on NBC News Now, I'm Kate Snow, and we are watching the dignified transfer of four U.S. service members killed in Iranian attacks in the Middle East. President Trump is joining the families of loved ones, and the loved ones, rather, of the four U.S. soldiers at Dover Air Force Base in Delaware. There's no audio on this video out of respect for those in attendance, and we'll let you watch again.

0: We are watching a very solemn moment here from Dover Air Base. We're watching the dignified transfer of four U.S. service members killed at bases in the Middle East in the past week. Their transfer cases brought back to the U.S. Their families, their loved ones are there, but off camera. You saw President Trump and a lot of other authorities, including the defense secretary there at Dover Air Force Base. I want to just name the people that we have just seen arrive. We're talking about U.S. Army Captain Tyler James Feehan from Hawaii. We're talking about U.S. Army Staff Sergeant Michael Emmanuel Swinton from Fayetteville, North Carolina. Private First Class Isabella Gonzalez with the Army. Carrollton, Texas is her hometown. And Army Sergeant Angel S. Rampersad from Ozone Park, New York. I want to bring back our senior Pentagon correspondent, Courtney Kuby, who is there and actually has been there through all of this. Courtney, what more are you seeing there? What more do you want to describe for our audience?
1: Yeah, I mean, this is a very solemn event. Every time that you go to one of these, one of the differences today is there was a very high-level delegation of individuals there. As you mentioned, President Trump was leading the delegation. We had Secretary of Defense Pete Hegseth there as well, the Secretary of the Army Dan Driscoll, the Acting Army Chief of Staff General Chris LaNeve, and many other senior Pentagon officials and administration officials. Also, Senator Chris Coons, who, of course, were in Dover and Delaware, and he represents this state. So that was one thing that was very different. But even with that high-level delegation, the military ensured that this still was an event that was all about the four individuals who were being honored here today and their families, making sure that every one of them was given their quiet procession off of that C-17, the transfer cases draped into the American flag, taken to a waiting van, and then they will be taken on to ultimately buried in their various locations. Now, there is one in one case, that was the last one that you mentioned there. He was actually promoted, we found out posthumously, to Staff Sergeant Rampersad. He actually was listed initially as missing in action, and the military will send his remains here to Dover for further testing, DNA testing, to ensure that actually was him. That just gives you a sense, Kate, of just the brutal nature of what these soldiers were facing. He was part of the attack in Jordan last Friday that killed him and two others, and notably wounded at least four other Americans. This morning, two U.S. officials tell us that there are more than 500 Americans who've now been injured as part of this ongoing war with Iran, Kate.
0: And Courtney, I think you were just talking about Staff Sergeant Angel Rampersad, yes?
1: Correct, yeah. We found out actually today when we arrived here at Dover that he was being posthumously promoted to Staff Sergeant. So now all four of them are being posthumously promoted. He was, you know, I mean, just for perspective here, he was, of the four individuals who were brought back today, he was the oldest and just at 30 years old. So it also just really hits home the human toll of this war. He was 30 years old. We had 28, 25, and just 19 years old, those four people brought back today, those four young soldiers.
0: Courtney, thank you so much. I want to also bring in our NBC News White House correspondent, Monica Alba. Monica, I want to ask a little bit about what is happening in terms of the war with Iran today. The retaliatory attacks have continued between the U.S. and Iran. This morning, the president said whenever Iran shoots at a ship in the Strait of Hormuz, the U.S. will, quote, bomb and destroy one bridge or power plant in Iran. Talk about the political moment that we're in right now, and as this conflict does drag on, what is the White House saying?
2: Sure, Kate, and that is the backdrop to this incredibly solemn moment and event for the president and his administration, because the military conflict does continue.

0: that was agreed to some weeks ago. Kate.
1: Monica Alba with us at the White House as we see the president and the entourage leaving that dignified transfer at Dover Air Force Base. Thank you for joining us, and stay with us for much more coverage ahead on NBC News Now. I'm Kate Snow. I'll see you back at 2 p.m. Eastern Time. We return you now to NBC News Daily.
2: So one member of that organization did an interview yesterday, I believe, on a podcast and said that Nolan's body was found face down and fully clothed in the water on July 6th. And Ben Crump repeated that today in this news conference. It wasn't clear on whether he was repeating what he read in reports about that interview or if he was told that himself. The Cajun Navy did put out a statement later on saying that they did not tell the family that that was the condition in which they found, which they observed Nolan. He said, I observed the body from the air and he was visibly wearing only swim trunks that matched the photos taken of him that day. Crump misrepresented what the United Cajun Navy said. Vicki?
3: Aaron Gilchrist, thank you.

0: Paris's Louvre Museum is finally reopening its Apollo Gallery today, nearly a year after burglars broke in and escaped with prized jewels. NBC's Raf Sanchez has our update.
1: 9 months after a gang of jewel thieves burst into the Louvre's Apollo Gallery, pulling off a brazen daylight robbery that stuns the world, the gallery is finally open once again. But the magnificent hall stands empty. A painful reminder that the stolen crown jewels are still missing, and one of France's greatest mysteries remains unsolved.
2: I was shocked when I heard it happened. I don't know what they did over 9 months. Hopefully they increased security.
1: Of the 8 priceless treasures taken, only this crown has been recovered. Dropped by the thieves and damaged, it was returned to the Louvre after DNA checks. While some of those behind the robbery may still be on the loose, police have arrested 4 men, including the pair seen here smashing the display cases before climbing down a ladder truck and escaping on mopeds. Both have low-level criminal records, police say. And according to the French newspaper Le Monde, they recently told investigators they were paid around $22,000 for the heist and handed the jewels over to a shadowy mastermind, who they refused to name in case he retaliates against their families. Days after the robbery last October, we met Alexandre Portier, a French lawmaker leading a parliamentary investigation into the heist.
3: Do you have confidence that French law enforcement will be able to find the thieves, find the jewels?
1: He told us

0: then that he feared the jewels may already have been cut to pieces. And with each passing month, those fears only deepen. If there's any comfort, it may be in the smile of the Mona Lisa. She was stolen in 1911 but recovered 2 years later, restored to her rightful place at the heart of the world's most popular museum.
1: And authorities at the Louvre understandably taking no chances with the remaining jewels that weren't stolen. They are going to be stored in a windowless vault specially designed to keep them safe. We did reach out to French prosecutors. They declined to comment, and defense lawyers in this case didn't come back to us. I'll send it back to you.
2: Ross Sanchez, thank you. Firefighters in Sicily currently battling dozens of wildfires. Many of Europe's recent fires are linked to record-breaking heat. But as NBC's Claudio Lavanga explains, some Italian locals are hinting at other possible causes.
3: Plumes of smoke filling up the skies as wildfires break out across Sicily. You see planes here flying low, dumping water to tame the fires. One local politician posting, "We saw families fleeing from their homes with what they had in their hands." Several cities on red alerts and under evacuation orders during Italy's peak tourism season. Europe's record-breaking heat wave, along with dry conditions, fueling massive wildfires across the continent. It follows last year's historic high for wildfires ravaging across Europe. And while officials in Sicily haven't signaled any foul play, blaming the flames on the heat and strong winds, that hasn't always been the case. In 2023, massive flames surrounded Sicily's capital city, even shutting down the main airport. The mayor of Palermo saying at the time, according to local reports, "These are serious crimes like those committed by the mafia. They are crimes against humanity." All raising the question of whether there is a darker cause behind the devastation. In 2022, an anti-mafia commission looking into the cause of Sicilian wildfires interviewed a local official who said many who've been indicted have been found to be mafia members, even connected to the Sicilian Cosa Nostra. And a UC Berkeley study found over 70% of wildfires in Sicily in 2021 were caused by arson, specifically tied to vendettas, land disputes, protests, and weaponization of fire by the mafia. It also cites testimony in 2017 that fires will be intentionally set for profit-seeking. For example, to transform rural land for building or development, or to create temporary employment opportunities. Now, with an island on edge, the heat and fires impacting local water supplies. No indication of any arrests. Emergency responders work to extinguish the flames. Then attention will turn to who is responsible.
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2: Keep it right here. 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

Welcome back. It is 12:30 in San Antonio, Texas, and 1:30 here in New York. I'm Vicky Nguyen. Here's what's making news right now. A French modeling scout with ties to the late sex offender Jeffrey Epstein was found dead in his home outside Paris on Monday. Police say an autopsy will be performed to determine how 69-year-old Daniel Siad died. At least five women accused him of rape and human trafficking, according to French media. He has denied all allegations. The U.S. breaking a 35-year record for positive measles cases. This is according to new data from Johns Hopkins University. Their tracker showing nearly 2,300 cases as of Tuesday, completely surpassing last year's total. The highly contagious disease was once considered eliminated in the U.S. back in 2000. And in Milwaukee, an oxygen tank that was improperly disposed of exploding in a garbage truck, sending a sanitation worker to the hospital. Video shows the moment that worker was thrown to the ground from the impact. Authorities say the man suffered a concussion and an eye injury. It is illegal to dispose of pressurized canisters in regular trash receptacles. We have a breaking news update now in the dignified transfer for four U.S. soldiers killed during Iranian attacks. The Pentagon says Sergeant Angel Rampersad, Captain Tyler James Feehan, and Private First Class Isabella Gonzalez died when a U.S. base was hit in Jordan this weekend. Military officials say Staff Sergeant Michael Emmanuel Swinton was killed in Iraq. We're going to show you the moment they arrived at Dover Air Force Base about an hour ago as President Donald Trump and these heroes' families paid their respects.

0: We go now to NBC News correspondent Courtney Kuby, who's standing by live out of Dover Air Force Base. So, Courtney, you were there for this dignified transfer in person. Take us through what happened.
1: Yeah, so it's a very solemn event. You know, I've been to a number of these throughout the years, and they really run like clockwork. The military is very specific about ensuring that the event is all about those service members who have fallen, who have come back home to the U.S., the first moments that they are brought back here to the United States, and about the family members who are there grieving their terrible loss. So what we saw today were those four individuals brought off that C-17. Seven U.S. Army soldiers were accompanying them off each time. It's a slow and silent march as they make their way. Sorry, we're right at the gate of Dover, so it's a little loud here. As they make their way from that C-17 and into a van. Now, today, we had an unusual delegation here led by President Trump, a number of other senior administration officials and senior military officials here to oversee it. But that didn't change the quiet solemnity of this event here today. And I have to say, you know, the video, you'll notice there's no audio. That's one of the rules for the military here. They want to ensure that the family has every right to grieve and has every ability to grieve without the eyes of the world necessarily being on them. Now, these families have consented to media coverage of these events, but they still want to protect them as much as possible. I can tell you, you know, being there and being able to hear what's not on the video, it's really heartbreaking. You can hear the families as soon as the transfer case makes its way, that flag-draped box off of the C-17, the family members first catch a glimpse of it, and you can hear the crying. You can hear, in some cases, the families wailing. It's that first moment where they see their loved one. And I've often wondered, I've covered a number of these over the years since they first opened these in 2009. I often wonder what's going through their heads at that exact moment. And I imagine it's a time when they first realize the horrible news that they had only gotten days or even hours earlier. It must be the first moment that it really hits home because they see that coffin knowing that their loved one is there inside. So it's a difficult event to watch every single time you come here. And today, seeing those four soldiers brought home is heartbreaking.
0: We're grateful for the soldiers' sacrifice and for the families allowing people to be a part of that grieving process. The anguish must be just overwhelming. Courtney, the Pentagon identified Sergeant Rampersad this morning after initially saying that she was reported missing at a U.S. base in Jordan. What have you learned about the circumstances there?
1: Yeah, so this was in the attack that occurred on Friday at a base in Jordan. It's a Jordanian base, but the U.S. military has a pretty robust presence there. The attack, just to give you a sense of the nature, the brutal nature of this attack, it wasn't clear where Sergeant Rampersad was initially. Now, in the aftermath, they found some human remains, but those remains were brought back here to Dover where they'll be tested for DNA. And in the meantime, she's listed as being believed to be killed in that attack until they can verify with certainty that those were her remains that were found there.
0: Courtney Kuby, thank you so much for your live reporting on a difficult day. The Trump administration announcing that it is deferring over $1 billion in Medicaid payments to patients and providers in California and Minnesota. Robert F. Kennedy Jr., who leads the Department of Health and Human Services, said it halted those payments over allegations of fraud. Both states' Democratic governors slammed the cuts as politically motivated. NBC News health and medical reporter Berkeley Lovelace Jr. joins me now from Washington. So, Berkeley, talk about the potential effects of these cuts. Who is impacted?
2: Yeah, so this is causing huge funding gaps for states because now the burden falls on states to sue to basically fund their programs. And so this is expected to have wide-ranging impacts, especially if states simply can't fund their programs. So the people that are expected to be impacted include people with low incomes, people in home care. This includes elderly, people with disabilities, people who are blind, and also healthcare providers as well, especially if they aren't reimbursed. And so keep in mind here that no one is debating that fraud doesn't exist in the healthcare program or Medicaid, but there is some debate here with the governors about how prevalent fraud is in the program.
0: Berkeley, what are we hearing from leaders in California and Minnesota about this, and are they going to appeal this, fight this legally? What happens, and when do these cuts take effect?
2: Yeah, so states are pushing back. California governor and the Minnesota governor, Tim Walz, have said that this is politically motivated. And so right now it appears that they are working with the Trump administration to resolve these fraud claims. They could challenge them, but it appears that would take a lot longer right now. So right now they are going to work with the Trump administration on this. It's unclear how long this could take as well. Sometimes it could take up to 5 months or more before the Trump administration would then choose to return the funding.
0: Well, that's a long time for folks who are waiting for their benefits. The federal government wants the states to prove that the claims were legitimate. What does that process even look like?
2: Yeah, it's a long process. So they're going to be given at least 60 days to go through this process. And basically, states have to audit their own massive healthcare databases to find whether or not these claims are legitimate. Then there's, of course, a back and forth between the states and the federal government, which can take months. And then after that, the federal government has 90 days to then sift through all that data. The Trump administration is saying that Minnesota has already sent in some of those documents and that they're reviewing it now. So it's possible Minnesota could get some of their funding back. But once again, it's unclear. And so in the meantime, these two states basically have to manage their Medicaid programs on their own, which means people may not be getting their coverage right now for that.
0: All right, Berkley, we'll continue to follow your reporting on that. Thank you so much.
2: Thanks.
0: The L.A. Summer Olympics is 2 years away, but training has already begun for one of Team USA's biggest stars, gymnast Suni Lee. She is back in her home state of Minnesota, prepping for what could be her third Olympic appearance. Morgan Wolf from our affiliate Care 11 got the chance to meet up with the two-time gold medalist as she hits the mat in the gym that started it all.
3: Elite gymnastics is built on precision, but Olympic athletes are built with trust.
4: I mean, I've been here my whole entire life, and also Allie and Jess are like my parents. 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I honestly couldn't see myself in anybody else, and I wouldn't want to do this process with anybody else.
3: Suni Lee knew exactly where she wanted to train for her third Olympics, home.
4: 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Like, I love getting to come back and seeing all of the little kids.
3: Her journey to Los Angeles has officially started.
5: First day, day one.
3: With her day ones.
5: I think it's been fantastic. Honestly, it's been a really good full circle moment.
3: You've probably realized by now that Jess and Jeff Graba aren't just co-coaches, but twin brothers.
5: Opened up our gym right out of college. My aerospace engineering degree is going to great use.
3: Suni walked through the doors of Midwest Gymnastics at 6 years old and has been training with Jess and his wife, Allie, ever since. Then she joined Jeff's college team in Auburn.
5: He was in Tokyo calling me at 2 a.m. And we never stopped.
6: I didn't know it was 2 a.m. his time.
5: I told him to stop calling me and call his wife.
3: But through it all, they've always been in tandem, caring and training for her.
4: They understand me and how I work as an athlete, but also just as a human.
5: It's just too much work to do something like this.
7: Not fun doing it.
5: You better have fun doing it, and you better enjoy who you're doing it with.
3: Surrounded by people who believed long before the rest of the world did.
5: His birthday's the same day as mine.
4: And we get along so well, they know me better than I know myself.
5: It's on camera. It is the same day. You don't have to text one of us and double check.
3: Ready to laugh and get back to the work that made her a champion.
4: I've kind of gotten my glow back.
0: Our thanks to Morgan Wolf. We'll be looking for you, Suni. Okay, if you are listing your home for sale, listen up. Up next, we're going to show you some home improvements that won't cost you too much but could deliver a big profit when you do sell. More NBC News Daily right after this.

0: 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Home sales are hitting record highs in many markets. But before you put up that for sale sign, what is the best way to spruce up your home for a maximum return on your investment? There are a few renovations that you can do to increase buyer interest and your profit. And you don't have to spend a lot of money to get big returns.
1: 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Experts say potential buyers make decisions in the very first minutes of seeing a home. Albert and Amy Alcantara thought they'd have to spend big to renovate their older home in New Jersey before listing it for sale.
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3: Because that's what you hear sells houses is kitchens and bathrooms.
1: But a new report finds it's the cheaper, simpler renovations that may offer the biggest returns.
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1: Andy Bell is CEO of Ace Handyman, a national home contractor service affiliated with Ace Hardware. 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
4: If you put $6,000 into a garage door, you're going to see $14,000 or $15,000 in value in the price, and it does help curb appeal.
1: The Alcantaras don't have a garage, so they hired Ace Handyman to give them some of the next most profitable upgrades, including refurbished front and back doors. Ace Handyman found they offer a 216% return on investment.
4: We sanded it all the way down to the wood, we reprimed it, and we put it back to that nice black color that's also matching the shutters around the house.
1: And instead of replacing their old kitchen cabinets, outdoor deck, and fireplace facade, they simply patched and painted them, making them look brand new at a cost of just a few hundred bucks.
0: You took it from the 1990s to 2026.
4: To 2026, right there, and we didn't put anything in the landfill doing it. We used everything that was here.
0: Love that. Awesome.
1: He says other cheap fixes offering big returns include basic lawn care and refinished hardwood floors. Both create the sense of a newly refreshed home at a fraction of the cost. The couple's realtor also recommended deep cleaning their house to increase that sense of freshness.
0: What are some things that are an instant turnoff for a potential buyer?
5: Smells in the house that are unappealing, eliminating anything that has to do with pets. A lot of people light candles when they sell houses. There shouldn't be any smells that could be distracting and overwhelming.
1: In the end, the Alcantaras spent about $3,000 on these fixes. Bell says the return could be up to five times that when selling their home.
0: How surprised were you that it only takes these small changes for a potentially very big return when you go to sell?
2: I think it was fantastic. At the end of the day, we look at this and we're just absolutely amazed.
0: The Alcantaras say they plan to put their home on the market in the next few weeks. Meanwhile, Ace Handyman says if you are planning to sell your home soon, avoid upgrades like closet remodels, anything outdoor like a new deck or a patio or a sprinkler system or a fire feature even. They say those are really costly and they don't bring you a big return. They advise people only to invest in those types of things if you plan to stay in your home and enjoy them, in which case, fire feature away. Keep it right here. Much more news straight ahead. You're watching NBC News Daily. And a reminder, you can always watch us for free on NBC News Now. It is our streaming network, and you can take us to go on your phone in all those places you see there on your screen.
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0: When you think of an orchestra, you might imagine a traditional concert hall or some classical music. But one ensemble is giving a whole new meaning to the genre. They're called Orchestra Noir, and they are mixing classical with hip-hop, R&B, and soul. NBCU Academy contributing reporter Nicole Majet traveled to Atlanta to show us how it's done.
1: For a lot of people, this isn't what they expect an orchestra to sound like. Or look like. But this isn't your average orchestra.
2: Orchestra Noir is Atlanta's all-black orchestra. It celebrates black music, R&B, hip-hop, as well as jazz, and celebrates the joy of orchestral music.
1: Founder and maestro Jason Ikeem Rogers is the man behind it all.
2: Born and raised in North Philly, there was, you know, hip-hop and R&B going on in the neighborhood, and that was the culture, and that's what I sort of grew up with. And somewhere when I was in the sixth grade, I heard classical music. It was namely Beethoven Furlies, and ever since then, I was a fanatic about classical music.
1: Rogers trained at the Cleveland Institute of Music and UNC School of the Arts. After performing and conducting all over the globe, he says he realized something.
2: I just wanted more representation. I feel like we were underrepresented in the orchestral world. So I said, you know, let's do an all-black orchestra.
1: So he did, blending both of his worlds seamlessly. As the musical director, Rogers conducts, composes, and arranges each piece, making sure everything they do is intentional. From the music to the atmosphere. Tiffany Good is the group's only female trumpet and fugal player.
3: It's a reimagining of what orchestral music could and can be.
1: Good is just one of a number of Orchestra Noir's classically trained musicians, who are turning some of the industry's biggest hits into symphonic showpieces.
2: You're hearing the greatest hip-hop being told through an orchestral lens.
1: We caught up with the orchestra during a stop in D.C. on their national tour.
4: What can people expect when they come to a show?
2: You can expect to dance.
5: You can expect
2: to be on your feet. Dancing for me is so important because it's basically the highest expression of the body, the most exalted expression of the human body. And just to be able to give that to people is just so rewarding.
1: But it's not just about grooving in your seat.
3: To be a representation to other young African-American kids, so they know that after college, there's still an avenue for them, but also allows them to dive into their culture and do things that they love to do. And to be able to do that and provide that for them is everything.
1: For Orchestra Noir, that future is already taking the stage.
0: Fusion, our thanks to Nicole Majet. All right, here's what's trending right now. Country star Ella Langley is joining music history.
6: It doesn't take a crystal ball to see. A cowboy always finds a way to lead.
0: That song, Choosin' Texas, hit its 14th week at number one on the Billboard Hot 100. That makes Langley just one of three solo female artists to ever stay atop the chart for so long, tying with Whitney Houston's I Will Always Love You and Mariah Carey's We Belong Together. Marc Anthony is officially a dad of eight, the singer announcing the birth of his daughter Myla in an Instagram post. It is his second child with his wife after their son Marco was born in 2023. And the World Cup games may be over, but goals are still coming in. According to Nielsen reporting, the 2026 FIFA World Cup final was watched by a record-breaking 62.8 million people in the U.S. Nearly 24 million of those fans tuned in on Telemundo and Peacock, making it the most watched soccer match in Spanish language media history. And it was a fun one. I'm Vicky Nguyen. You're watching NBC News Daily. And a reminder, you can always watch us free on our streaming network, NBC News Now, wherever you stream, including YouTube, Hulu, Roku, and Peacock. You're

0: 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I'm Kate Snow.
1: And I'm Christine Romans. 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
0: Today, Wednesday, July 22nd, 2026, bracing for a storm, Tropical Storm Bertha, expected to make landfall within hours. Strong winds and rain expected on the Gulf Coast. The update on the storm we got moments ago.
1: Back in court, ousted Venezuelan President Nicolas Maduro faces a judge for a hearing on his drug trafficking charges. The argument from his attorneys that could reshape the entire case.
0: Search for answers. The family of Mississippi teenager Nolan Wells releasing the results of an independent autopsy they commissioned. The new questions it's raising about his death following a boat trip on the 4th of July.
1: And unsung heroes, a team of female nurses played key roles during some pivotal battles of World War II. How they saved thousands of lives and why their stories haven't been told until now.
0: It's a really interesting new book, right? Shining a light on something we never recognize.
1: All this time later, yeah.
0: We do begin this hour, though, with Tropical Storm Bertha, which is set to make landfall in Louisiana this afternoon.
1: Right. Its impacts have already been felt along the Gulf Coast with gusty winds, rain, and dangerous rip currents. The wind was so strong it brought down this Waffle House sign in Florida earlier today. Now the storm is moving west and could make a second landfall in Texas later this week.
0: The worst of the flooding that we've seen in the U.S. so far, though, is not from Bertha. Instead, it is the unrelenting summer storms in the eastern part of the country. Historic rainfall flooded homes and businesses in West Virginia yesterday. Look at all this video. That's a hotel. The water was so high, it nearly submerged cars and trucks in this Walmart parking lot as well.
1: Wow. Joining us now is NBC News meteorologist Bill Cairns. And Bill, it seems like New Orleans can breathe a sigh of relief, avoiding the brunt of this storm. So where is Bertha right now? Where are the biggest threats?
2: It's about to move into southeast Louisiana. And that's a good thing because it means it can't strengthen anymore. Not that it was going to anyways. But once we officially get these storms over land, even the strongest storms will all weaken. So the new update from the Hurricane Center did not change anything with the watches and warnings. The New Orleans area is still under a tropical storm warning. The winds will pick up, especially on the backside of the storm as it moves by later on this evening. That's when you kind of notice like an uptick in the winds, maybe some 20-30 mile per hour gusts. It's hard to even make out on radar where the storm is. There's only a couple showers around the storm, one little downpour in southern Louisiana. So we're going to watch it moving inland here as we go throughout the next couple hours. The Hurricane Center does say it has winds of 45 miles per hour. That's the maximum. On the wind map, you notice right now it's only 9 in New Orleans. So the front side has no wind with it whatsoever. It's a little more gusty on the backside. Notice offshore here, these are some oil platforms. Wind gusts of 40 miles per hour. That's a little above the surface, a little higher, a couple, you know, than the standard measurements. Now, as far as the beaches go, this has been really the legacy of the storm, ruining vacation plans, closing beaches, a lot of, you know, double red flags, lifeguards telling everyone to stay off the beaches of all the beautiful beaches from Panama City back towards Pensacola. And as we go through the next high tide cycle on the backside of the storm, we will see elevated water levels. They could be as much as maybe 2 to 4 feet. And then the forecast does take it right along the coast. It'll continue to weaken. We don't think there's going to be any rain problems. The wind with it will be getting even weaker as we go throughout the next 2 days, and we'll be completely done with this storm, Bertha, by the time we get to probably Thursday afternoon. The only other thing we're watching today, we showed you those horrific pictures of the flash flooding in West Virginia. We are going to see additional concern for some heavy rainfall, southern areas of Virginia, possibly even into northern portions of North Carolina. And we also could see some isolated storms with that too, guys. So we're not going to see what happened yesterday. Yesterday was a really bad day for flash flooding and severe storms, but we will be watching for isolated problems, especially for our friends around Virginia Beach, Norfolk, possibly the Raleigh area too.
0: All right, Bill Cairns, thanks so much.
1: But the trial for ousted Venezuelan President Nicolas Maduro and his wife has now been scheduled for next June.
0: A federal judge set the start date after a brief 13-minute hearing in New York City earlier today. Maduro, the 63-year-old former head of state, and his 69-year-old wife, Celia Flores, have pleaded not guilty to drug trafficking charges. You remember back in January, U.S. forces captured the couple in a middle-of-the-night operation in Venezuela. Let's bring in NBC News legal analyst Danny Stavalos and NBC News correspondent Sam Brock, who's outside of federal court in Lower Manhattan. Sam, I'll start with you. What exactly happened in that brief court appearance today?
3: Sure, Kate and Christine, this was as low-key as the initial arraignment back in January was dramatic in the sense that both sides came in today and talked about scheduling and specifically when the trial would start. Judge Hellerstein said it would be June 1st of 2027, so that's 10 months from now. But guys, with a huge caveat, which is that there are going to be oral arguments now scheduled for November 17th, so in about 4 months, to hear motions from the defense, specifically around things regarding jurisdiction, in the words of Barry Pollack, that's the lead attorney for Nicolas Maduro. What does that mean? Does the United States, they're going to argue, even have the right to prosecute Maduro? Because, A, they're going to argue, this is Mr. Pollack, that he has sovereign immunity as a head of state from a foreign country, and also, potentially, the legality of invading or conducting a military operation in another country and extracting its leader and bringing it into the United States judicial system. Barry Pollack and Maduro's team of attorneys are going to be arguing whether or not that is even legal to begin with. Those conversations happen in 4 months. Then you have another round about discovery of invading or conducting a military operation in another country and extracting its leader and bringing it into the United States judicial system. Barry Pollack and Maduro's team of attorneys are going to be arguing whether or not that is even legal to begin with. Those conversations happen in 4 months. Then you have another round about discovery. What kind of evidence can actually be admitted? What expert witnesses will be allowed to speak? But guys, the first big obstacle is coming up here in 4 months on November 17th. Back to you.
1: Danny, let's bring you in on this question of jurisdiction. How do you expect that will play out?
4: Yeah, Sam's great reporting really puts it out there perfectly. They're going to attack on two fronts: how he got here and who he is. How he got here is the way he was arrested. You see images there of him being seized. He was seized in his own country and brought here. That's probably going to be a losing argument. For a century now, the courts have said that however you get somebody in another country and bring them here, once they set foot here in the United States, the courts can exert jurisdiction over that person. The second prong is who he is, whether or not he has immunity as a foreign head of state. And this may sound like a pretty good argument, but unfortunately for the defendant, who determines whether someone is a head of state is the same executive branch that is trying him. The DOJ is trying him, but it's the Secretary of State that has the final say on whether or not a head of state is in fact a recognized head of state.
1: All right, Danny Savalo, Sam Brock, so much. We're just at the beginning of this, too. Thank you so much.
0: The legal team representing the family of Nolan Wells has released the findings from a preliminary independent autopsy.
1: The report says the cause and manner of Nolan Wells' death is undetermined, pending investigation. An official cause of death has not yet been released by the state of Mississippi, which conducted its own autopsy. The 18-year-old was found dead 2 days after he went on a 4th of July boat trip with some friends to one of the state's barrier islands.
0: TMZ posted this new video that they say was taken on that island that day around 2:30 p.m. It appears to show a man on a boat wearing shorts similar to what Nolan Wells had on. NBC News was able to match elements from the video to previously verified clips shot on that island on July 4th. And two people who know Nolan say they believe it looks like him, but they can't be certain.
1: NBC News national correspondent Aaron Gilchrist joins us now. And Aaron, what else did attorney Ben Crump say about this independent autopsy report that they commissioned? And what's the status of the state's own report?
5: Well, Christine, Ben Crump went through this autopsy report in very graphic detail, laying out the findings from the doctor who examined Nolan, who essentially said that he has a lot more questions that need to be answered before he can offer a fuller assessment of what may have happened. He did point out a few things. He noted that there was red discoloration on the back of Nolan's head. He said that warrants further investigation without really knowing what may have caused that sort of discoloration. And he also talked about the fact that there were parts of Nolan's neck that were not included with the body when it was delivered to his office. And he wanted to know why. He said it's not unusual that things not be included with the body if they're being further evaluated by the initial evaluator, the initial medical examiner here. But he wants to know why those things were not included. I want you to hear from Ben Crump about why there were limitations in this autopsy.
6: Because the initial autopsy rightfully removed and dissected each organ, there are additional limitations inherent in the second autopsy of Nolan Wells. The most significant of the limitations was the inability to directly observe the airway and the lungs for water.
5: And ladies, you asked about the state medical examiner's report. We may not know even if that is completed until after it's presented to a grand jury. That's the process in Mississippi. It does not have to be made public.
0: And Aaron, I know we're still waiting for the family and authorities to sit together and review Nolan's phone, right? How important could that piece of the puzzle be, especially given what we learned today?
5: Yeah, you know, I had a chance to pull Ben Crump aside after the press conference today, and I asked him about the phone. I said, do you have a timeline? Do you know when you're going to sit down with the sheriff's office and look at this phone, analyze it? He said, no, they haven't yet set a date for them to do that. And I said, well, is that an impediment to completing this investigation, the fact that you haven't looked at Nolan's phone yet? And he said, no, he didn't think it was an impediment either. I think it's a signal, Kate and Christine, that this is an investigation that is both not over and is likely going to continue, likely for at least several weeks more. And there is still that toxicology report that is outstanding.
0: Aaron Gilchrist following all of that. Thank you, Aaron.
1: All right. Coming up, a gallery at the Louvre opens to the public for the first time since that brazen jewel heist. Why the mysterious case is far from being over.
0: Plus, the remains of four American soldiers recently killed in the war with Iran return home. The dignified transfer that took place a short time ago. You're watching.

0: 5 months after the United States went to war to stop Iran from advancing its nuclear program, the U.S. is reportedly inking a deal to allow Saudi Arabia to create a nuclear program.
1: The agreement between the two nations supports the creation of a civilian nuclear power program in Saudi Arabia. Relations between the U.S. and Saudi Arabia have been strained because of the war with Iran, and there are questions about whether international inspectors would have full access to nuclear sites inside Saudi Arabia, and if all of this could lead to the Middle Eastern nation diverting fuel to create a weapons program. NBC News White House correspondent Monica Alba joins us now. Monica, what more can you tell us about what this deal entails and how it was reached?
2: Well, this is an interesting one, Kate and Christine, because, of course, it has really important implications. But we don't have the full picture yet of what this entails from the U.S. side of things. We know, according to a senior administration official, that the Trump administration is expected to announce that it has reached this deal with Saudi Arabia at some point later today. But there are a lot of pressing questions about exactly how it would work. And it appears that American companies would be responsible for building up this new nuclear infrastructure within Saudi Arabia, but this would also have to go to Congress for approval, guys. But what's important about that is that it would be pretty difficult for lawmakers to block it. It would have to meet a pretty high veto-proof threshold in order to do that. But I think there will likely be questions, since this has been something where the leadership of Saudi Arabia has said that they would not seek to try to build a nuclear weapon necessarily with this kind of program. But they have also said that if Iran tries to, that they reserve the right to potentially do that. So all of that will need to be addressed, guys.
0: And Monica, this is all happening at a time when Iran's nuclear program is at the heart of the current war. So why does the administration believe it's acceptable for Saudi Arabia to develop a nuclear program?
2: Yeah, and that is the critical question here. And according to Saudi Arabia, again, they want to do this for economic purposes, for energy cost purposes, and to really approach it from that perspective. But Secretary of State Marco Rubio was asked exactly that, and he said that the U.S. would never support anything that would amount to proliferation of a potential nuclear weapon, that that is the aim and the goal with respect to Iran, and would also apply to Saudi Arabia in that hypothetical sense. Christina Kane.
0: Monica Alba, thank you so much for that.
1: This morning, President Trump attended the dignified transfer of four service members who were killed in the past week in Jordan and Iraq.
0: Overnight, the Pentagon identified the soldier who had been missing in action following an Iranian attack on a military base in Jordan on Friday. Sergeant Angel Rampersad is said to believe to have now been killed in that attack.
1: Meanwhile, the U.S. and Iran exchanged another round of retaliatory strikes last night. U.S. Central Command said targets included maritime capabilities and drone storage facilities. This morning, President Trump escalated his rhetoric against the Iranian regime, threatening to destroy civilian infrastructure every time Tehran fired on a ship in the Strait of Hormuz.
0: NBC News senior national security correspondent Courtney Kuby joins us now from Dover Air Force Base, where this morning's dignified transfer occurred. And Courtney, the remains of four service members returned to U.S. soil, a very solemn occasion. Tell us what happened and what you saw.
3: Yeah, so you see those transfer cases one by one slowly come off that C-17 past a delegation where individuals either have their hands on their hearts or are saluting those cases. It's seven U.S. Army soldiers who slowly bring them from the C-17, marking the first time that these individuals are back in the U.S. soil since they made that ultimate sacrifice, and then loading them into a van. Now, the event, if you're covering it as media, you're not allowed to get any audio, so you won't hear anything in the video of this. And that is to ensure that the family members who are there, that their privacy is protected as much as possible. Now, each of them has consented to the media being public, but you won't actually hear anything. But I can tell you guys, you know, standing there only feet from them, you can hear their anguish as each transfer case is brought off that airplane. It's a heartbreaking event, but all four of them brought home. And I have to note that one of those individuals who you just mentioned, Sergeant Angel Rampersad, was initially listed as missing in action, just to give you a sense of just how brutal the attack was in Jordan that killed at least two soldiers, likely three soldiers, and wounded many others. Initially, she was listed as missing in action because it was just too difficult to identify her remains. She'll now be positively identified by DNA testing here at Dover.
1: And Courtney, yesterday on Capitol Hill, Defense Secretary Pete Hegseth estimated the cost of the war so far at around $37 billion. But NBC News reports the cost is likely much higher, right?
3: Yeah, I mean, we have reporting that it could be as much as three times.

0: hundreds of aircraft that are engaged day after day. It just costs money, and that's to say nothing of the munitions that are being expended every single day. Our reporting was that it would cost upwards of $100 billion. Pentagon saying that it's closer to $37.5 billion through the end of September simply doesn't include a lot of the costs like the munitions, the damage to bases, and other things that are part of this war.
1: Courtney Kuby for us. Courtney, thanks.
2: All right, still ahead. It's a mistake that has sports fans buzzing, how the Miami Heat team is explaining a post announcing a press conference with

0: New Jersey is working to remove thousands of people from its voter rolls who they say were improperly registered to vote several years ago.
1: Yeah, Governor Mikey Sherrill says the individuals are not citizens, but were registered by the state's motor vehicle system due to a software error. Lauren Make from our NBC station in Philadelphia has the details.
2: In Trenton, Governor Mikey Sherrill announcing an error that put 6,600 people on New Jersey voter rolls who weren't supposed to be there.
3: In the case of this error, some individuals indicated that they weren't citizens and weren't eligible to vote, but the software registered them anyway.
2: Governor Sherrill called it a serious software error in the motor vehicle system when individuals were looking to apply for identification or a driver's license. The error happened before she took office between June 2023 and June 2024. Sherrill said she found out about it last week.
3: This failure didn't occur under my watch, but accountability starts now, because the people of New Jersey shouldn't have to wait a year for a problem to get solved, or 2 years to learn it even happened.
2: The governor today said an independent firm had been hired to investigate and that her administration will look at what happened and putting down guardrails for the future.
4: What are you open to considering for new guardrails, and could that include any additional requirements on voters when they show up at their polling places?
3: I think we're open to suggestions that make our elections more safe. And so that's part of what this investigation, they'll have findings on just what occurred. And we will be looking carefully at what we can do to make sure it doesn't occur again.
2: The announcement comes as President Trump has pushed Congress to pass the Save America Act that requires ID to vote and proof of citizenship to register. Governor Sherrill said the individuals improperly registered are being notified and that she realizes the error could imperil people's immigration status or make them legally vulnerable from the federal government.
3: We are working very hard on ways in which we can protect people here in the state of New Jersey.
4: In terms of protecting them, does that mean that you won't release their information to the feds or anyone else if it's requested?
3: We are not in the practice.

0: of releasing personally identifying information to the federal government right now, given that the Trump administration continues to weaponize it against people.
1: Lauren Make reporting. Thank you. Time now for more consumer news. The prediction market platform Kalshi says it's launching a new political hub ahead of the midterm elections in November.
2: NBC's Ali Canal joins us now with today's Money Minute. Ali, this is making it even more easy to bet on elections. What's the company saying?
3: Exactly, Christine. So Kalshi is saying that this could essentially be your one-stop shop for anything about the midterms, combining its live election odds with polling, fundraising data, news, and historical results all in one place. The company argues prediction markets give people a real-time read on where races stand, but they've also faced heavy scrutiny over election integrity. Kalshi says it prohibits poll workers, campaign staff, and members of Congress from betting on elections. Meanwhile, Bloomberg reports Apple is partnering with buy now, pay later company Klarna on a new lease-to-own program for iPhones, iPads, Macs, and Apple Watches. Customers would make monthly payments over 2 to 3 years, depending on the product, then either keep, return, or upgrade their device. We've reached out to both Apple and Klarna for comment. And finally, the Wall Street Journal reports some of the nation's biggest utilities and data center developers have signed on to a White House pledge promising that the massive electricity demands from AI won't drive up power bills for everyday Americans. While the pledge could be difficult to enforce, it comes as growing demand from AI has sparked concerns that data centers are leading to higher energy costs for consumers. So the hope here, guys, is that your electricity bill won't go up. But that's a tall order considering the build out here.
2: I want to see the how.
3: Exactly.
2: Which is great. Now, the how, I'd like to see when are the electricity bills going to roll back.
3: This is expected to be announced on Thursday. So more to come.
2: Thanks, Ali. Ali Canal.
1: Still ahead, a cut above how a 12-year-old scored a trip to a hockey camp and much more just by mowing lawns. You're watching NBC News Daily.
2: But first, time for today's Daily Snapshot. Well, this nutcracker won't quite fit on your shelf at home. No way. A Minnesota town now boasts the world's tallest nutcracker, standing nearly 66 feet tall, named Vern the Patriot. The figurine cost about $600,000 to construct. It's modeled after Uncle Sam to celebrate the nation's 250th anniversary. The town is known for nutcrackers, home to more of those wooden soldiers than people, we're told. In
1: really?
2: Case you're wondering, it does have a working jaw. It really does. Lauren, NBC News Daily.
1: That would be a really big walnut. That's all I'm saying.
2: That's a big nut to crack.

0: bottom of the hour now, here are some of the stories making headlines on NBC News Daily.
1: The Miami Heat is under some fire after potentially revealing LeBron James's next move. The Heat posted a link to a live stream titled LeBron James Introductory Press Conference, scheduled for July 27th. That link, as you might imagine, was quickly taken down. A spokesperson claims the post was simply a mistake as the team prepares for the possibility that James decides to sign with the Heat for his 24th season. James previously played for the Miami Heat from 2010 to 2014. He's been with the LA Lakers since 2018, but announced his departure from the team last month.
0: NBC News projects that Representative Andy Biggs has won the Republican primary for Arizona's governor race. Biggs, who was endorsed by President Donald Trump, will run against Democratic Governor Katie Hobbs this fall. Hobbs was unopposed in the Democratic primary. Biggs has represented a Phoenix area district for five terms and is the former chair of the House Freedom Caucus.
1: A French modeling scout with ties to the late convicted sex offender Jeffrey Epstein was found dead at his home outside of Paris. French prosecutors say 69-year-old Daniel Syed's body was found Monday evening, and an autopsy will be performed to determine his official cause of death. Syed's name appears nearly 2,000 times in the Epstein files released by the Department of Justice. According to French media, at least five women accused Syed of rape and human trafficking, allegations that he has previously denied. An attorney for Syed told NBC News, quote, he is dead and he was innocent.
0: A key court hearing is underway in California for the singer David, whose full name is David Anthony Burke.
1: The hearing will determine whether there's enough evidence to put the singer on trial for the death of a teenage girl. Burke is accused of killing 14-year-old Celeste Rivas Hernandez. Her dismembered body was found in the trunk of an abandoned Tesla registered to the singer in a Hollywood tow yard last year.
0: Burke is charged with murder, sexual abuse, and unlawful mutilation of human remains. He has pleaded not guilty. NBC's Camila Bernal is following this hearing for us. We're also joined by NBC News legal analyst Kristen Gibbons-Fedden. Camila, so far, this preliminary hearing has focused on establishing the investigation timeline and introducing evidence the prosecutors say links Burke to the disappearance and death of Celeste Rivas Hernandez. Walk us through the testimony you've heard and how is the defense responding?
2: Yeah, Christine. So we first started by hearing from law enforcement agents, and they started with sort of the beginning, the time when they went to David's house to search for Celeste Rivas Hernandez. And then there was another officer that took the stand to describe finding the body, the dismembered and decomposed body. And he not only described what it was like, but the court got to see very gruesome photos of the remains. And part of it is very important, but also very gruesome, so I do want to warn you about some of these details. In the body, you could see blue pieces of something, which is what prosecutors say and believe was an inflatable pool that was also ordered on Amazon through an alias, but they believe it was David who ordered all of this on Amazon. So they're connecting the dots here. And they not only said, that they had these Amazon purchases, but also that investigators found the chainsaws and the burn cage and the inflatable pool at the house when they went to search David's home. And so what they're saying here is that they do have a lot of evidence against him. The defense, though, hanging on to one piece of evidence being that two of the chainsaws did not appear to have any blood. We have not heard from them.
0: And how is the defense responding?
2: Yeah, Christine, so we first started by hearing from law enforcement agents, and they started with sort of the beginning, the time when they went to David's house to search for Celeste Rivas Hernandez. And then there was another officer that took the stand to describe finding the body, the dismembered and decomposed body. And he not only described what it was like, but the court got to see very gruesome photos of the remains. And part of it is very important, but also very gruesome, so I do want to warn you about some of these details. In the body, you could see blue pieces of something, which is what prosecutors say and believe was an inflatable pool that was also ordered on Amazon through an alias, but they believe it was David who ordered all of this on Amazon. So they're connecting the dots here. And they not only said, that they had these Amazon purchases, but also that investigators found the chainsaws and the burn cage and the inflatable pool at the house when they went to search David's home. And so what they're saying here is that they do have a lot of evidence against him. The defense, though, hanging on to one piece of evidence being that two of the chainsaws did not appear to have any blood. We have not heard from their witnesses, so we'll see what happens over the next couple of days in terms of their defense, guys.
1: Kristen, let me turn to you. What Camila was just describing is gruesome evidence. How could that impact this hearing and the case as a whole if Burke does go to trial?
3: Yeah, so this hearing right now is a preliminary hearing. And so we're not talking about a jury where you have individuals who are not necessarily skilled in the legal profession. We're dealing with one judge who is supposed to look at all of the evidence objectively. So as gruesome as the evidence is, because we're dealing with unlawful mutilation of a dead body, sexual assault, as well as murder, the evidence is going to, on its face, be gruesome. But because the arbiter of whoever determines whether this case will go forward is a judge who presumably has seen this type of evidence before, they are going to be able to have more of an objective eye versus if this was a jury.
1: Kristen, the Los Angeles District Attorney says that his office is not taking the death penalty off the table. Is that typical at this stage of a case like this? And how likely do you think it is that prosecutors go for the death penalty?
3: You know, given what I've seen from reports, which is that as these pictures and all of this horribly gruesome evidence is coming in and the parents are looking, and at some points, the reports are indicating that the DA is turning around and looking at the parents, and the parents are kind of going down with their head. DA kind of warning the parents that this gruesome evidence is coming in. I can only imagine that they are probably going to want to seek the death penalty. I mean, their daughter, very young, was taken far too early. But what the DA is reported to have said is they're going to look at everything. They're going to look at mitigating evidence from the defense, as well as hear from the family, as well as the top prosecutor. So it's very likely.
1: All right. Kristen Gibbons-Fedden, Camila Bernal, thank you both. Well, new costs on a number of items imported to the U.S. from Brazil, including apparel. The White House says this new 25% import tax, which takes effect today, is needed to counter what it calls unfair trade practices. It comes after President Trump announced additional 50% tariffs on some Canadian products yesterday. That's set to begin in about a month. As both sides try to bridge an agreement, Canada has called off a joint celebration of the opening of this new bridge connecting Windsor, Ontario to Detroit, citing the latest trade tensions. Let's go to my co-anchor today, but also our NBC News chief business correspondent, Christine Romans, who's kind of pulling double duty. Look, you've shifted to the big board. You're going to break it down for us. What do we need to know about these tariffs first on Brazilian goods, and how do they compare to the Canadian ones we learned about yesterday?
4: Well, remember, the president and his team suffered a big setback in front of the Supreme Court, right? And so now they're looking for new ways to put tariffs on some of these items around the country, because the president wants to do this as a way to raise revenue and to punish some of these countries. So we're talking about apparel, ethanol, wood products, farm machinery in Brazil, 25% tariff effective today. Now, they've excluded beef, coffee, aircraft, and plane parts. And I think one of the reasons why is the concern about the high prices for food, for coffee, for beef. They're trying to mitigate what could be higher costs passed on to consumers. And over in Canada, you're talking about a 50% tariff on a whole host of things that Americans do buy, dairy products, hockey sticks, cement. There are some critical minerals, energy, and fish products that have been excluded. Included, again, because we do have inflation in this country that so many Americans do touch and feel every day, Kate.
1: And meanwhile, Christine, with everything going on in Iran, crude oil prices are rising once again today. What does that mean realistically for families and what they're paying for gas, for groceries?
4: Well, here's the challenge for American families, because the war with Iran has raised prices for energy. You know, really post-COVID, the only thing that didn't cost more was gas. It was around $3 a gallon. Now $4 is back and could keep rising. And it's not just gasoline. Mark Zandi over at Moody's Analytics did some rough math for us on what kind of cost American families are bearing. About $1,200 a family. On gas, it's $360. On military costs, the cost of the bombs and the taxes for all of this, more than 200. Groceries, 240. Mortgage interest rates are rising, so your interest payments are higher. And then you look at other transportation, airfares, that's about $110. So back of the envelope math, $1,200 a family. And he tells me that's conservative. That doesn't count fertilizer and helium and so many of these other products that are big products of the Middle East that have been tied up in the Strait of Hormuz because of the conflict, Kate.
1: That is a really interesting read on that. Christine, thank you so much. There are new developments in one of the most daring museum robberies in history. Nearly a year after that brazen daytime heist at the Louvre, the gallery where it all happened has finally reopened. The Apollo Gallery welcomed back visitors today, but there is a major change to what's on display. Here's NBC's Raf Sanchez.
5: 9 months after a gang of jewel thieves burst into the Louvre's Apollo Gallery, pulling off a brazen daylight robbery that stuns the world, the gallery is finally open once again. But the magnificent hall stands empty, a painful reminder that the stolen crown jewels are still missing, and one of France's greatest mysteries remains unsolved.
6: I was shocked when I heard it happened. I don't know what they did over 9 months. Hopefully they increased security.
5: Of the 8 priceless treasures taken, only this crown has been recovered. Dropped by the thieves and damaged, it was returned to the Louvre after DNA checks. While some of those behind the robbery may still be on the loose, police have arrested 4 men, including the pair seen here smashing the display cases before climbing down a ladder truck and escaping on mopeds. Both have low-level criminal records, police say. And according to the French newspaper Le Monde, they recently told investigators they were paid around $22,000 for the heist and handed the jewels over to a shadowy mastermind, who they refused to name in case he retaliates against their families. Days after the robbery last October, we met Alexandre Portier, a French lawmaker leading a parliamentary investigation into the heist.
7: Do you have confidence that French law enforcement will be able to find the thieves, find the jewels?
5: He told us then that he feared the jewels may already have been cut to pieces. And with each passing month, those fears only deepen. If there's any comfort, it may be in the smile of the Mona Lisa. She was stolen in 1911 but recovered 2 years later, restored to her rightful place at the heart of the world's most popular museum. Raf Sanchez, NBC News.
1: The Trump administration says it will withhold an additional $1 billion in Medicaid funding for California and Minnesota.
4: It comes after what the administration says is suspected fraud in those states.
8: Claims that smell like fraud. And if it smells like fraud, we're not paying for it anymore.
4: This is the second time this year that the administration has frozen Medicaid funds for California and Minnesota.
1: Joining us now is NBC News health and medical reporter Berkeley Lovelace Jr. So, Berkeley, what exactly are the allegations of fraud here, and how are these two states responding?
9: Yeah, so officials claim they found several red flags from submitted Medicaid claims data. So they said there were cases where people were being billed or Medicaid was being billed for people who are dead. There was also cases of unusually high spending for services such as in-home care, with the claim being that these funds were being misused. And so state leaders are pushing back on this, including California Governor Gavin Newsom, as well as Minnesota Governor Tim Walz. They're saying this is politically motivated. Newsom on X says California isn't being targeted because Trump has evidence of fraud. We are being targeted for political reasons. And Walz on X says this isn't about fraud. It's about cutting your health care so that Trump can afford the tax cuts he gave to billionaires. And so now most of the states Trump is targeting are blue states. And I also think it's important to note as well that no one is denying that fraud does not exist. It's just about more about how prevalent it is that they're pushing back on.
4: Berkeley, did administration officials say when or if this money would be restored? And how is it expected to impact families?
9: Yeah, so that's unclear right now. The states will be able to submit their data to the federal government. The federal government says that they will restore the funding once they have proof that these funds are legitimate and that there's no cases of fraud as well. It's also important to note here that the states are already dealing with the impact of the Medicaid cuts coming up as well, with the most important provision being the Medicaid work requirements, which starts on January 1st. As far as these funding goes, this could really impact people in in-home care services. So people like the elderly, disabled, and blind, they could really be impacted by these cuts right now.
4: Yeah. All right. Berkeley Lovelace Jr., thank you so much.
9: Thanks.
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1: Today, we are remembering some unsung heroes of the Second World War.
2: You know, everyone has seen this famous photograph of American soldiers raising the flag on Iwo Jima. But few know that at the very same time, young American women were being sent into combat zones right alongside them as flight nurses to rescue and to treat the wounded.
1: Now a new book is recounting their extraordinary story through letters, photographs, military records, and interviews. And joining us now is that book's author, Leah Garrett. Leah, it's great to have you here.
3: It's so nice to be here. Thank you.
1: The book paints a vivid picture. I was telling you in the commercial, I was gripped by the stories that you're telling and how these women became part of a campaign in the Pacific. And I had no idea what generally was their role.
3: That's a great question. So what was happening in the Pacific was that surgeons and doctors were being killed, unfortunately, at very high rates, and they needed medical staff. And so the Navy decided that what they would do for the Battle of Iwo Jima, which is the one with the iconic flag raising, is they would train nurses, they would put them on aircraft, they would fly them into Iwo Jima, and the nurses would get off the plane, triage men who were on the airstrip, get them back on the plane, and then fly alone with no doctors, these 13 to 15 very wounded men back to Guam to get care in hospital. So it was this extraordinary thing they did. And it was so successful that they decided to do the same thing as well for the final battle of World War II, Okinawa.
2: Let's talk about some of the stories of these women. There's a woman named Jen Kendai, the very first Navy flight nurse in a combat zone. And then later, she basically became the face of the program nationally.
3: That's right. So Jane was from small town Ohio. She'd never traveled. She put her hand up after the attack on Pearl Harbor. She served in Guam, and they said to Jane, look, we're going to put you on that first flight. She flew into Iwo Jima when it was under active fire. There was supposed to be a lull. She landed, and the Marines said that it was like an angel stepping towards them. She cared for them. She held their hands. She said they would be okay. She got them on the planes, and she took them back to Guam. And the photo that you just showed is with a Marine called Bill Wyckoff, who she had a reunion with 30 years after Iwo Jima, and he said that she was the best woman he had ever met. So.
1: One of the other stories you tell is that one of these nurses sort of secretly climbs up to touch the American flagpole that we're all so familiar with on Iwo Jima. And then there was another woman who carried a dying Marine's final gift for the rest of her life.
3: Yes, these women were incredible. So I end the book with the picture of that vial of sand. So this was a nurse from Boston, Mary Hudnell. And when she was flying him back from Iwo Jima with these 13 men, she knew them. She held their hands. She said they would be okay. She got them on the planes, and she took them back to Guam. And the photo that you just showed is with a Marine called Bill Wyckoff, who she had a reunion with 30 years after Iwo Jima. And he said that she was the best woman he had ever met. So.
1: One of the other stories you tell is that one of these nurses sort of secretly climbs up to touch the American flagpole that we're all so familiar with on Iwo Jima. And then there was another woman who carried a dying Marine's final gift for the rest of her life.
3: Yes, these women were incredible. So I end the book with the picture of that vial of sand. So this was a nurse from Boston, Mary Hudnell. And when she was flying him back from Iwo Jima with these 13 men, she knew one of them was critically wounded. He said to her, you need to take this vial of sand so you remember me and you remember what the men did. She took it. She kept it her whole life. She gave it to her daughter. And when I wrote the book, I flew to Canada, interviewed her daughter, and held that vial of sand. And I felt when I held it that we were doing what he wanted us to do.

0: A close call in California as a great white shark seen swimming terrifyingly close to a group of kids in the ocean.
1: You got to see this video. NBC News correspondent Liz Kreutz has the video and new reporting on why there have been so many shark sightings this summer.
2: A shocking video off the coast of Southern California. A 10-foot great white shark spotted dangerously close to a group of children swimming north of Los Angeles. The kids seem smiling and even waving to the drone camera, seemingly unaware that the massive predator was just feet away.
3: I did get nervous. My heartbeat did go a little higher.
2: Carlos Gauna took the terrifying video from about a mile away.
3: So I'm searching the shores, and this particular shark came from the depths, and I saw it near the swimmers. They definitely didn't have any idea. They waved at the drone.
2: The video highlighting what experts say is one of the sharkiest summers in a decade off the California coast, driven by an El Nino weather pattern that's warming up the ocean waters, leading to more shark sightings, including incidents like this. A heart-stopping moment in June as a curious shark circled a surfer sitting on his board. But despite the uptick, Chris Lowe of California Shark Lab tells us that luckily for those in the water, this doesn't actually mean more shark attacks.
4: So we don't necessarily see a big correlation between shark bites and strong El Ninos. What we do see are more sharks.
2: So many that...
5: So there's a shark right there swimming behind you.
3: See it? Right behind me.
4: Look at that.
2: There were several swimming by during our interview with Carlos.
3: This is life every day right now. This summer is insane.
2: Liz Kreutz, NBC News.
1: Ooh. Find me right here. Right here.
5: All right. You've probably heard the saying, hard work pays off. For a boy in Minnesota looking to score a trip to summer hockey camp, that adage couldn't be more true.
0: Boyd Hubert from our NBC affiliate in Minneapolis shows us how a lot of hard work and a little luck helped him reach his goal.
6: We've come prepared to ask a lot of questions of Nathan Aldurete.
7: Like over in the shade right there.
6: But we needn't bother asking. What kind of mower is that?
7: I don't know. I just use it.
6: Does he ever?
7: I was 7 when I started, and I've been doing it ever since.
6: 7, with mom supervising, when Nathan eagerly landed his first paying gig. Now, 12.
8: And I've never, ever met a kid with a work ethic like that.
6: Sandra Hare is a customer.
8: I have a 17 and a 20-year-old, and they're not out here doing this.
6: A work ethic, summer and winter. Nathan's parents haven't left a chance.
9: My husband and I both grew up in very hardworking farm families.
6: Christy Wasick has a belief.
9: Very proud. What you get is what you work for.
6: So when Nathan wanted to enroll in a summer hockey camp, he knew it would come at a cost.
9: So we have a summer activity budget, and the hockey camp was more than that.
6: Which meant Nathan would be paying for camp with his lawn mowing money.
10: Does that bother you?
7: No. It feels like I'm not just sitting around and letting everybody do everything for me. I'm contributing.
6: Nathan works hard practicing the piano, too. Enough so that his piano teacher rewarded him with a $5 pack of Pokemon cards.
7: This is what I was doing, and then I got to the back one.
9: And all of a sudden, he's literally like,
6: Nathan had just discovered this card.
7: Very rare.
6: Rare enough that he sold it for $400, covering the rest of hockey camp with enough left over for a new hockey stick.
7: The Bauer Hyperlite 2.
11: That away, that away. Fast, fast, fast, fast, fast.
6: The stick he took with him when hockey camp started. The stick on which Nathan taped an image that has nothing to do with karma.
7: I think I'm just blessed, very blessed.
6: Blessed with a lesson from his parents.
9: Not to be entitled, right? Not to be entitled.
6: A lesson Nathan hopes to share one day with his kids.
7: I want them to learn the exact same thing I learned as a kid. It's not luck. It's hard work. Yeah.
6: Boyd Hubert, Care 11 News.
1: Boy, I love that kid.
0: I would like every single person, child, to watch that story and learn from him.
1: Oh, my gosh. No, my kids are going to have to earn their next controller, video game
0: yes,
1: controller.
0: Yes, right?
1: You're not just getting it for free, boys.
0: Boyd Hubert, thank you so much. Such a great storyteller. I'm Kate Snow.
1: I'm Christine Romans. You're watching NBC News Daily.

0: everyone. I'm Christine Romans in for Sinclair Esamois.
1: And I'm Kate Snow. NBC News Daily starts right now.
0: Today, Wednesday, July 22nd, 2026, back in court, a tense hearing in New York City today as lawyers for the ousted leader of Venezuela argue he shouldn't be prosecuted in the U.S. at all. What could come next in a pivotal moment for the drug trafficking case against Nicolas Maduro?
1: Search for answers, new details in the mysterious death of Mississippi teenager Nolan Wells. Why the results of an independent autopsy are raising more questions than answers.
0: Big claims. The White House just froze $1 billion in Medicaid funds for two states. What it means for people in California and Minnesota and which states could face cuts next.
1: And major milestone. The British royal family now has a teenager in the house as Prince George celebrates his 13th birthday. We'll take a look at his young life and what the future may hold for the heir to the throne. A teenager in the castle.
0: Can't believe it, right? They all grow up. All right, we begin this hour in New York City where there's a high-profile trial now as a start date.
1: The trial for ousted Venezuelan President Nicolas Maduro and his wife has now been scheduled for next June. A federal judge set the start date after a brief 13-minute hearing in New York City earlier today. Maduro, the 63-year-old former head of state, and his 69-year-old wife, Celia Flores, have pleaded not guilty to drug trafficking charges.
0: You remember back in January, U.S. forces captured the couple in a middle-of-the-night operation in Venezuela. Let's bring in NBC News legal analyst Danny Savalos and NBC News correspondent Sam Brock, who is outside of federal court in Lower Manhattan for us. Sam, let's begin with you. Maduro was in court alongside his attorneys, alongside prosecutors. Walk us through what happened.
2: Sure. So that was at noon today, guys, and good to be with you. Maduro was there. So was Celia Flores, his wife. They didn't say anything. They walked in. Maduro was not wearing handcuffs. It wasn't these dramatic theatrical portrayals that we've seen from previous hearings. He just walked in. He shook the hands of all of his attorneys, sat down, put on headphones so he could hear a translator. Same thing with Celia Flores as well. And, you know, Kate and Christine, as you mentioned, we have that date of June 2027. That's 10 months from now. But the real date everyone wants to keep an eye on is November 17th, that's about 4 months from now. All of the motions from the defense when it comes to jurisdiction in this case, i.e. does the United States have the right to prosecute a former head of state that had conducted a military operation to obtain an extradite to the United States? Is that really proper? And will a court say it's okay to proceed in this setting? There is the sovereign immunity question. There's also the legality of going into a foreign nation and conducting a military operation to bring a leader out. Both of these are likely to be debated later today. We caught up with Barry Pollack, who is the lead attorney for Maduro, and I asked him specifically that question. Pollack had mentioned sovereign immunity today when he was talking about the different buckets of motions that are going to be filed, because you also have the whole discovery thing that would happen after if they clear this first one. He said there will be more motions, not just sovereign immunity, so presumably maybe the legality of this whole operation. That's coming up in the next several months. That begins in November, so there's no guarantee that we get to June for a full trial, but it is the critical juncture in this point, and we'll have to see how they proceed here in the next couple of months. Guys?
1: Sam, thank you. Danny, let me bring you in. The prosecution and the defense have almost a full year now to prepare for this trial. What will both sides, do you think, be working on?
3: Well, Sam just perfectly described phase one. It's going to be motions to dismiss based on immunity, based on the immunity of a foreign head of state, based also on the legality of the arrest. Both of those are not likely to win. They are uphill battles, but expect a lot of litigation there that will be public and open court in hearings. But after that is where it quiets down and all the work is really more behind the scenes. We're going to be talking terabytes of classified material. That's going to take a long, long time for the defense to go through, sift through, organize, and understand what they're looking at to prepare their defenses and their theories, which I'm sure they're only beginning to develop now since they haven't really gotten a look at discovery.
0: Danny, jurisdiction, this is really the center of this whole thing, isn't it?
3: It is, yes. The immunity issue is a long shot because the executive branch has the DOJ, which is prosecuting. And the final say on whether he has immunity, Maduro, is presumably the Secretary of State, also in the executive branch. So this is not likely to be a winner.
0: All right, Danny Savalos, Sam Brock, thank you both.
1: A key court hearing is underway in California for the singer David, whose full name is David Anthony Burke. The hearing will determine whether there's enough evidence to put the singer on trial for the death of a teenage girl. Burke is accused of killing 14-year-old Celeste Rivas Hernandez. Her dismembered body was found in the trunk of an abandoned Tesla registered to the singer in a Hollywood tow yard last year.
0: Burke is charged with murder, sexual abuse, and unlawful mutilation of human remains. He has pleaded not guilty. NBC's Camila Bernal is following this hearing for us. We're also joined by NBC News legal analyst Kristen Gibbons Fedden. Camila, let me start with you. What have we seen and heard from prosecutors so far in this hearing, and how is the defense responding?
4: Hey, Kate and Christine. So from the beginning, prosecutors have said that they have a mountain of evidence against David, and they put a number of law enforcement agents on the stand, one of them who described seeing Celeste Rivas Hernandez's body for the first time, this decomposed, dismembered body, very gruesome photos that were shown to the courtroom. And one of the key things from that photo, or at least one of them, was that there were blue pieces of something on her body. And prosecutors have always said that they believe this is part of an inflatable pool that he purchased. They believe he purchased this on Amazon through an alias. We'd learned before that they'd found a shovel, chainsaws, the inflatable pool, a burn cage, a body bag. And they found some of these evidence or some of these items that he ordered on Amazon at his home, which we learned from the testimony on the stand. And then what prosecutors were also having to show is the connection between all of this. They say that Celeste Rivas Hernandez's blood was found at David's home. And so there's the forensic part of it as well. In cross-examination, the defense did point out that at least two of the chainsaws did not have human blood on them. So that's part of the defense. We'll have to wait and see what else they have to say over the next coming days, guys.
1: Kristen, let's talk a little more about this evidence. Camila just laid it out. But what to you is some of the most incriminating evidence that you've heard about?
5: When you look at the underlying charge, mutilization of the body, the dead body, some of the most incriminating evidence would be the pictures, as well as the weapons, the chainsaw, anything that was used to mutilate that body. Additionally, this is a first-degree murder charge. So any evidence that the detective is saying that will testifying to, as well as tangible evidence, that will link David to that dead body that was found inside of that Tesla. And some of the things Camila had named was all of those weapons, the chainsaw. There was a burn cage or an incinerator, as well as three shovels. That all being at his house all has some indication that there's some tire connection from David to that to poor Celeste's dead body. In addition, it's my understanding there was also electronic data from the Tesla showing that David was the last one to drive it. And so all of those are connecting the dots to show that there was a dead body and that was David was the one who killed her.
0: Kristen, let me ask you, the family was in the courtroom again today here. This must be so difficult. And this preliminary hearing is just, 3 months after his arrest. As a former prosecutor, is that enough time for the state to have what it needs in a case like this? And what's the timeline here for this defense and for this family who is watching all this?
5: Yeah, I think that's such a great question. I think one of the things to keep in mind is that a preliminary hearing is not a trial. And so that's really important because it's not beyond a reasonable doubt that the prosecutor has to prove it's a probable cause standard. Was a crime committed and was it David who committed those crimes? And so at this stage, I think they absolutely have enough evidence to proceed forward on to trial. I think Camila had said there was no blood on the two, but was there DNA? Was there DNA testing even done? There's time to do that. And so there could be additional time, but at this stage, the prosecutor has enough evidence to bring forth it to the trial level. And I'm probably predicting that the judge will see it that way as well.
0: All right, Camila and Kristen, thank you so much, both of you.
1: We are tracking Tropical Storm Bertha, which just made landfall in Louisiana.
0: That's right. The good news is that the heaviest rain appears to be offshore, but gusty winds have been causing dangerous rip currents along the Gulf Coast. The wind was so strong it brought down this Waffle House sign in Panama City Beach, Florida, earlier today.
1: Let's bring in NBC News meteorologist Bill Cairns, who's been tracking this all along. So just as Christine mentioned, this kind of seems like the worst of it might be over. I don't know, but where's the good news? Where's the bad news?
6: There almost is no worse. So that's the good news with this storm. We just have to stay away from the beaches and the coast. Because as even as we make the landfall, the winds are actually stronger on the backside. And that's when we're going to start to see the winds changing direction. And we will get a little bit of a storm surge. That's why all the flags are up and everyone's being told to stay off the beaches here. Beautiful beaches, too. Panama City to Pensacola, over through Mobile, and all through southern portions of Mississippi as the storm is heading for New Orleans in probably about 2 hours from now. That sounds scary, a tropical system heading for New Orleans, but it's just going to be breezy with maybe an occasional, like, you know, gust of wind with a little bit of rain. Notice the wind gusts. Even at Pensacola, 24 miles per hour. So along the coast, we're getting some gusts to 20 to say maybe at most 30. The high winds are well offshore. These are the top of some oil platforms. They have weather monitors on them, and 53, 44. So there are some gusty winds off the shore. So as the storm goes by, we will see some stronger winds on the coast, and that's when we could get some of that storm surge issues. We do not expect anything wild, and it looks like with this last update, they just got rid of the 2 to 4. So I got to take that off of here. Everything's in blue now, which means 1 to 3 foot maximum. So that's especially at high tide by Louisiana and even Mississippi standards. That will not cause any huge issues. Then what's left of it, maybe be a tropical depression or a weak tropical storm, will move right along the northern Gulf Coast by tomorrow evening somewhere near Houston, and then we'll be done with it. For a lot of people in the South, if you're away from the beaches, this will actually be a good thing. We'll actually, you get cloudy, you get breezy conditions after a really hot summer.
7: True.
6: You get a little break.
7: Yeah. Okay. That's a silver
4: lining. We'll take it. Bill Kerins, thank you so much, Bill.
1: Coming up, a new batch of products could cost Americans even more as the White House announces a new wave of tariffs on Brazil.
0: Plus, the remains of 4 American service members killed over the weekend return home as the president issues a new threat against Iran.

0: This morning, President Trump attended the dignified transfer of four service members who were killed in Iranian attacks in the past week.
1: Overnight, the Pentagon identified the soldier who had been missing in action following an Iranian attack on a military base in Jordan on Friday. Sergeant Angel Rampersad is now believed to have been killed in that attack. Overseas, the U.S. struck targets inside of Iran for an 11th consecutive night. U.S. Central Command says the targets were aimed at degrading the regime's ability to threaten commercial traffic in the Strait of Hormuz.
0: This morning, President Trump ramped up his rhetoric against Tehran, posting on his Truth Social account that the U.S. would destroy a bridge or power plant inside Iran anytime Iran fires at a ship in the Strait of Hormuz. NBC News senior national security correspondent Courtney Kuby joins us now from Dover Air Force Base, where this morning's dignified transfer occurred. It's so solemn and just heartbreaking, these events. The dignified transfer, you were there. Tell us what you saw.
2: Yeah, I mean, solemn and heartbreaking is absolutely right. It's a very quiet event where we saw six U.S. soldiers and then one guide soldier go and one by one pick up those transfer cases with the remains of those four U.S. soldiers inside. They were draped with the American flag and very slowly and solemnly walked them off the C-17 and put them in a waiting van. Now, the video, when you go and cover this as a reporter, you're not allowed to get any audio, so you can't hear what's happening. And that's to protect the family members who are there. But I can tell you guys, standing there and listening, it is absolutely heartbreaking to hear those family members when they see that transfer case come off of that C-17. You can hear them crying. You can hear them sobbing as it becomes very real. The worst news that they probably ever got in their life, they see it for the first time, their loved one coming back to U.S. soil after making that ultimate sacrifice. President Trump and a delegation of administration and military officials were there. That was unusual for an event like this, to see such a high-level delegation, but they stood there at attention, saluting as each of those four cases went by, guys.
1: And Courtney, President Trump said today that the U.S. would bomb bridges and power plants in Iran if Iran fired on ships in the Strait of Hormuz. That would seem like a serious escalation. How is that playing?
2: I'm not hearing any audio.
1: Oh, sorry, Courtney. Did we lose you?
2: We maybe lost.
1: Sounds like we lost Courtney, so we'll move on. Courtney Kuby, thank you so much. Let's switch gears and talk about new costs that could potentially be coming on a number of items imported into the U.S. from Brazil, including apparel. The White House says this new 25% import tax, which takes effect today, is needed to counter what it calls unfair trade practices. On Monday, President Trump also announced additional 50% tariffs on some Canadian products. Those are set to kick in next month. As both sides, Canada and the U.S., try to bridge an agreement, Canada has called off a joint celebration of the opening of this new bridge connecting Windsor, Ontario to Detroit, citing the latest trade tensions. Our NBC News chief business correspondent is Christine Roman. She's also pulling double duty today as my co-anchor, and she's at the big board because, Christine, we want you to kind of break this down for us. So what are the items, first off, that we're talking about with these new tariffs on Brazilian goods, and how do they differ from the tariffs we talked about on Canada?
0: So first of all, Kate, this is a tool the president really loves, the tariff. This is an import tax, meaning the United States imports something from another country, and there is a tax at the border. Now, some or all of that can be passed on to U.S. consumers. For Brazil, what are we talking about here? We're talking about clothing. We're talking about ethanol, wood products, farm machinery. But excluded, notably, are beef, coffee, aircraft, and plane parts. And the reason is those prices for many of those things have been rising in the U.S. And the administration is well aware that cost of living is something that is a serious concern for American families. So those tariffs begin today. You look at Canadian tariffs. These are sweeping new tariffs of 50% on many of the things that American consumers use, alcohol, dairy products, hockey sticks, cement, but also with some exclusions, some exemptions, Kate.
1: And Christine, you took a look at the price tag that this war with Iran might be bringing in terms of raising costs on goods for all Americans. Tell us what you found.
0: Yeah, this is incredibly important because oil prices have risen again today. Gas prices are back

0: Several countries in southern Europe battling big wildfires as record-breaking heat scorches the continent.
1: On the Italian island of Sicily, the fires might have a darker cause. Officials are yet to raise the alarm, but the region has a history of fires that appear to be started by the mafia. NBC News foreign correspondent Claudio Lavanga explains.
2: Plumes of smoke filling up the skies as wildfires break out across Sicily. You see planes here flying low, dumping water to tame the fires. One local politician posting, "We saw families fleeing from their homes with what they had in their hands." Several cities on red alerts and under evacuation orders during Italy's peak tourism season. Europe's record-breaking heat wave, along with dry conditions, fueling massive wildfires across the continent. So far this summer, France getting hit. And over in Spain, firefighters battling a blaze as more than 1,000 people evacuate their homes. It follows last year's historic high for wildfires ravaging across Europe. And while officials in Sicily haven't signaled any foul play, blaming the flames on the heat and strong winds, that hasn't always been the case. In 2023, massive flames surrounded Sicily's capital city, even shutting down the main airport. The mayor of Palermo saying at the time, according to local reports, "These are serious crimes like those committed by the mafia. They are crimes against humanity." All raising the question of whether there is a darker cause behind the devastation. In 2022, an anti-mafia commission looking into the cause of Sicilian wildfires interviewed a local official who said many who've been indicted have been found to be mafia members, even connected to the Sicilian Cosa Nostra. And a UC Berkeley study found over 70% of wildfires in Sicily in 2021 were caused by arson, specifically tied to vendettas, land disputes, protests, and weaponization of fire by the mafia. It also cites testimony in 2017 that fires will be intentionally set for profit-seeking. For example, to transform rural land for building or development, or to create temporary employment opportunities. Now, with an island on edge, the heat and fires impacting local water supplies, no indication of any arrests. Emergency responders work to extinguish the flames, then attention will turn to who is responsible.
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0: 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The price of oil surged again today, reaching its highest point in 6 weeks.
1: NBC's Ali Canal joins us now with today's Money Minute. We've been following oil prices this week as the fighting has really escalated there between the U.S. and Iran. Any feeling that there could be an off-ramp here anytime soon?
2: Yeah, it doesn't look like anything's changing anytime soon. Unfortunately, Christine, oil prices once again on the rise with Brent crude. That's the international benchmark, topping $95 a barrel. The surge comes as U.S. strikes on Iran continue here, with the prospect of renewed peace talks between the two countries quickly fading. The fighting also threatening two of the world's most critical shipping routes, the Strait of Hormuz, and one you're going to be hearing a lot more about, the Bab el-Mandab. Meanwhile, CVS says it's now filling prescriptions for dogs and cats at more than 9,000 pharmacies nationwide, including common medications like antibiotics and flea and tick treatments. Pet owners can have their vets send prescriptions directly to CVS, with eligible medications also available for home delivery. And finally, the World Cup may be over, but the goals are still coming in here. Nielsen says a record 62.8 million people in the U.S. watched the 2026 FIFA World Cup final. Nearly 24 million of that total tuned in on Telemundo and Peacock, part of our parent company, NBC Universal, making it the most watched soccer match ever on Spanish language media. And I mean, guys, there's been so much excitement about these games. It's certainly been so fun in New York City. So I'm not surprised.
1: Did you watch it in Spanish? I watched it in Spanish.
0: Yes, it was awesome.
1: Ali Canal, thank
0: you. Of course. Still ahead, a cut above how a 12-year-old scored a trip to hockey camp and much more just by having a great work ethic and mowing lawns. You're watching NBC News Daily.
1: But first, time for today's Daily Snapshot. This nutcracker won't quite fit on your shelf at home. A Minnesota town now boasts the world's tallest nutcracker, 66 feet tall. He's burned the Patriot $600,000 to construct.

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1: The Miami Heat under fire after potentially revealing LeBron James' next move. The Heat posted a link to a live stream titled LeBron James Introductory Press Conference, scheduled for July 27th. The link was quickly taken down. A spokesperson claims the post was a mistake as the team prepares for the possibility that James decides to sign with the Heat for his 24th season. James previously played for the Miami Heat from 2010 to 2014. He's been with the Lakers since 2018, but announced his departure from the team last month.
0: NBC News projects that Representative Andy Biggs has won the Republican primary for Arizona's governor race. Biggs, who was endorsed by President Donald Trump, will run against Democratic Governor Katie Hobbs this fall. Hobbs was unopposed in the Democratic primary. Biggs has represented a Phoenix area district for five terms and is the former chair of the House Freedom Caucus.
1: A French modeling scout with ties to the late convicted sex offender Jeffrey Epstein was found dead at his home outside of Paris. French prosecutors say 69-year-old Daniel Siad's body was found Monday evening and an autopsy will be performed to determine his official cause of death. Siad's name appears nearly 2,000 times in the Epstein files released by the Department of Justice. According to French media, at least five women accused Siad of rape and human trafficking, allegations he previously denied. An attorney for Siad telling NBC News, quote, he is dead and he was innocent.
0: The Trump administration says it will withhold an additional $1 billion in Medicaid funding for California and Minnesota.
1: It comes after what the administration says is suspected fraud in those states.
2: Claims that smell like fraud. And if it smells like fraud, we're not paying for it anymore.
1: This is the second time this year that the administration has frozen Medicaid funds for California and Minnesota.
0: Joining us now is NBC News health and medical reporter Berkley Lovelace Jr. So, Berkley, what exactly are the allegations of fraud here, and how are these two states responding?
3: Yeah, so officials claim they found several red flags from submitted Medicaid claims data. So they said there were cases where people were being billed or Medicaid was being billed for people who are dead. There was also cases of unusually high spending for services such as in-home care, with the claim being that these funds were being misused. And so state leaders are pushing back on this, including California Governor Gavin Newsom, as well as Minnesota Governor Tim Walz. They're saying this is politically motivated. Newsom on X says, California isn't being targeted because Trump has evidence of fraud. We are being targeted for political reasons. And Walls on X says this isn't about fraud. It's about cutting your health care so that Trump can afford the tax cuts he gave to billionaires. And so now most of the states Trump is targeting are blue states. And I also think it's important to note as well that no one is denying that fraud does not exist. It's just about more about how prevalent it is that they're pushing back on.
1: Berkley, did administration officials say when or if this money would be restored? And how is it expected to impact families?
3: Yeah, so that's unclear right now. The states will be able to submit their data to the federal government. The federal government says that they will restore the funding once they have proof that these funds are legitimate and that there's no cases of fraud as well. It's also important to note here that the states are already dealing with the impact of the Medicaid cuts coming up as well, with the most important provision being the Medicaid work requirements, which starts on January 1st. As far as these funding goes, this could really impact people in in-home care services. So people like the elderly, disabled, and blind, they could really be impacted by these cuts right now.
1: Yeah. All right. Berkley Lovelace Jr., thank you so much.
3: Thanks.
0: The legal team representing the family of Nolan Wells has released findings from a preliminary independent autopsy.
1: The report says the cause and manner of Nolan Wells' death is undetermined, pending investigation. An official cause of death has not yet been released by the state of Mississippi, which conducted its own autopsy. The 18-year-old was found dead 2 days after he went on a 4th of July boat trip with some friends to one of the state's barrier islands.
0: TMZ posted some new video that they say was taken on the island on that day, on July 4th, around 2:30 p.m. It appears to show a man on a boat wearing shorts similar to what Nolan had on. NBC News was able to match elements from this video to previously verified clips shot on the island on July 4th. And two people who knew Nolan say they believe it does look like him, but they can't be certain.
1: NBC News national correspondent Aaron Gilchrist joins us now. Aaron, walk us through this independent autopsy report and what the family of Nolan Wells is saying.
4: So this preliminary report went into graphic detail about how this autopsy was performed and raised a lot of questions. The medical examiner who did the examination said that he walked away with several questions, needing to get more information from the first autopsy that was conducted by the state of Mississippi. He did note a few things, a red discoloration on the back of Nolan's head that he felt was unexplained and needed further investigation to really understand why that was there. There was also, he said, parts of Nolan's neck structure, the front of his neck, that were missing when his body was brought to the medical to his offices in Washington, D.C., which is something that he noted was not necessarily unusual, but he would like to know why they were not included. And it's important in determining whether there was some trauma to the front of Nolan's neck. I do want you to hear from his parents who were in the room as this information was shared with the press who gathered here in Chicago. Listen to what they want next.
5: It is our hope that our local authorities will do what they need to do, because us having the preliminary autopsy results and hearing nothing from them, it's heartbreaking and it's concerning.
4: Preliminary report went into graphic detail about how this autopsy was performed and raised a lot of questions. The medical examiner who did the examination said that he walked away with several questions, needing to get more information from the first autopsy that was conducted by the state of Mississippi. He did note a few things, a red discoloration on the back of Nolan's head that he felt was unexplained and needed further investigation to really understand why that was there. There was also, he said, parts of Nolan's neck structure, the front of his neck, that were missing when his body was brought to the medical to his offices in Washington, D.C., which is something that he noted was not necessarily unusual, but he would like to know why they were not included. And it's important in determining whether there was some trauma to the front of Nolan's neck. I do want you to hear from his parents who were in the room as this information was shared with the press who gathered here in Chicago. Listen to what they want next.
5: It is our hope that our local authorities will do what they need to do, because us having the preliminary autopsy results and hearing nothing from them, it's heartbreaking and it's concerning.
4: And Kate and Christine, the last update we got from the local coroner in Mississippi was that the autopsy from the state is not yet complete.
0: And Aaron, the United Cajun Navy, which was one of the groups that helped search for Nolan when he went missing, is disputing some of the attorney Ben Crump's claims today. What are they saying?
4: So a member of the United Cajun Navy did an interview on a podcast, I think it was yesterday, and said something about Nolan having been found face down and fully clothed in the water near Horn Island. Ben Crump repeated that today in his news conference. It wasn't clear whether he was saying he was told that directly by the United Cajun Navy or heard that somewhere else. Then a different person from that organization put out a statement to NBC News this afternoon. I think we can put it up on the screen and show you. It says, "What I can say is that we didn't tell Nolan's parents that he was fully clothed. I observed the body from the air, and he was visibly wearing only swim trunks that matched the photos taken of him that day. Crump misrepresented what the United Cajun Navy has said publicly and privately to the family, as he is known to often do." So obviously pushing back on the comments that were made in that news conference today, Kate and Christine.
0: All right. Aaron Gilchrist continuing to follow that. Thank you so much.
1: A Korean War veteran is calling on the public with a special request. He's asking for people to visit a memorial that he created for a fallen Marine more than 50 years ago.
0: Sam Reed from our NBC affiliate in Providence, Rhode Island, has more on this inspiring story.
6: What's known as one of Blackstone Valley's greatest treasures, near Lot 4 in the Lincoln Woods State Park, is something that's equally as valuable to Bob Verdoya.
7: I'm glad to be here at 94. How many people can say you can go to 94?
6: The Seekonk resident is moving to Florida this month. Before doing so, he had to come here.
7: If I die tomorrow, nobody knows nothing. He's been here for 50 years.
6: Because back behind the picnic tables is a message written in stone. And it all started over 50 years ago in 1972.
7: The man came to me and asked me to put this on the stone.
6: Bob, who's a disabled Korean War veteran himself, says he remembers it like it was yesterday.
7: I said, I can't do it. It's a state park. He came back 2 weeks later with a letter from the governor.
6: He was approached by a family member of fallen Marine Robert Bobby Donato, who died at the age of 22. The request to make this a memorial for him, though he was offered minimal money.
7: Yeah, I done it because the man was a war hero.
6: The message had to be placed on this rock with great significance. According to Donato's family, he made his last wish on this rock Sunday, April 28, 1965, the day before he joined the Marines. While it is off the beaten path, everything became overgrown and the engravement started to fade. He says several requests to the park went unanswered. He also did some digging for the family of Donato, but found many of them had passed away too.
8: Recently, I think it kind of hit him home that he wanted to make sure that it was taken care of, because he figures if he's not going to be, he wants to make sure it's maintained.
6: As time ticked before his move down south, family gave him a going away gift.
8: We came and cleaned it up, and so he could admire it.
6: Four generations of the family pitched in, including his great-grandkids, to help preserve the patriotic pride that's often forgotten for our veterans, that he refuses to let happen again.
9: He wanted everybody to know that this guy was a war veteran, and it was important.
10: Wow, Sam Reed, thank you so much. That's just an amazing story. Yeah. I love that remembrance.
11: Yeah. Thank you.
10: All right. Today marks a major milestone for the royal family as Prince George celebrates. He's a teenager, 13 years old.
12: George is the eldest child, of course, of the Prince and Princess of Wales and the second in line to the British throne after his father. NBC's Kaylee Hartung gives us a look at his young life and what is next for the teenager.
13: Hey there. It is the dawn of a new chapter for the royal family with a teenager in the house. As Prince George marks his birthday in private with his family, it's surely a time for them to treasure together because in just a matter of weeks, he will face a big life change, leaving Windsor for boarding school.
14: He will one day be the King of England. But today, Prince George takes on another title. He's officially a teenager.
15: This is George Arthur.
14: His parents, William and Catherine, releasing a new photo to celebrate his 13th birthday. The young royal has been out and about this summer, learning the ropes of official duties. Standing nearly as tall as his mother at Wimbledon, and at Trooping the Colour ceremonies marking his grandfather, King Charles' birthday last month, the heir to the throne has been celebrated since birth. A massive crowd gathering at the hospital as Prince William and Princess Kate introduce their firstborn. At just 8 months old, he joined his parents on an overseas tour to Australia and New Zealand. And by age three, he was already comfortable with heads of state.
16: Last week, Prince George showed up to our meeting in his bathrobe.
14: Watching and learning from King Charles and his great-grandmother, Queen Elizabeth, along the way, serving as a page of honor at his grandfather's coronation in 2023. And last year, sitting side by side with his parents, studying the art of the royal touch at official events. And while George's younger siblings, Princess Charlotte and Prince Louis, also appear in public, their parents say they try to keep their family's life as normal and private as possible.
17: We try to make sure we give them the security and the safety that they need. And we're a very open family, so we talk about, you know, things that bother us and things that trouble us.
14: Their close family bond, seen earlier this summer.
18: I'm so grateful to be here, to be strong enough to walk these hills.
14: As they celebrated a major milestone in Princess Kate's cancer recovery, as she completed the Three Peaks Challenge in just 24 hours. Next, it'll be Prince George who faces a new challenge, as he soon follows in his father's footsteps, taking on the white tie and tails of Eton College.
19: It's been, you know, the school that educated 20 prime ministers. About six other members of the royal family have been there as students. And crucially for William and Kate, it's a very short distance from their home at Forest Lodge. So George will be able to visit regularly at weekends.
13: And as George enters his teenage years and gets closer in height to his dad, many royal watchers are wondering if he could become the tallest British monarch in history. Right now, King Edward IV holds that record, around 6'4", a giant for the 15th century. Prince William, by the way, is 6'3". Back to you.
12: All right. Something to think about. Kaylee, thank you. Coming up in today's Daily Health, we're going to talk about what's driving a sharp rise in autism diagnoses in this country and why girls seem to be being diagnosed years later than boys.
11: The best summer moments happen after dark. 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

0: In today's Daily Health, a new study out today finds the number of people being diagnosed with autism spectrum disorder has risen sharply since 2020. And the increase is being driven by girls who are now more likely to receive a diagnosis than in previous years.
1: The study was published in the Journal of the American Medical Association. It also finds girls were diagnosed at around age 15, which is significantly older on average than boys who were diagnosed at around age 12. Joining us now is NBC News medical reporter Dr. Akshay Sayal. This one is really interesting. Walk us through the study. What is behind this rise in females in particular being diagnosed?
2: Yeah, you know, Kate, in the background of all of this, we've been sort of trying to figure out, you know, are we getting better at recognizing autism, or is it something that we're actually seeing more of? And that's it's a tough question to answer. And, you know, this research sort of aims to answer that, at least from the female standpoint. And really what they found, guys, is they looked in the past. They looked at nearly 200,000 patients at a Midwest hospital center over a span of about 8 years. And really what they found was that the diagnosis in females for autism was rising quite a bit, and the male diagnoses were about steady. So a lot more sort of recognition in females, while males remain constant over time. You know, a big part of that, the reason they think the authors, is that we're just getting better at recognizing signs and symptoms in girls. You know, historically, how we diagnose autism and the sort of the symptoms we associate it with and the screening methods have all really been tested on boys. Yeah. So this is a bit of a change here.
0: Let's talk about the age of diagnosis here. Why do you think more girls are now being diagnosed later than boys, at a later age than boys?
2: You know, Christine, when girls are in development and sort of, you know, as you're raising a female, it's a little bit different sometimes. They're sort of taught to mask their symptoms. They can sort of pick up symptoms from their friend groups. They're taught to sort of be more sociable. These things can sort of mask the symptoms or signs that somebody may be developing autism. And, you know, one thing that's interesting in the study, the researchers hypothesized, you know, the time period where they really started to see a switch was around when social media started to really take off and TikTok and these sorts of things. And, you know, one thing they wonder is, as patients began sharing their stories online, more people resonated with those symptoms. They said, hey, I kind of have some of that. Maybe I should go get tested. That may be driving a lot of the increase in diagnosis.
1: For parents out there, what are some of the things they could be looking for? And I know there is some screening now, right? Like, doctors are doing more routine checks of little kids.
2: Yeah, so it's very important. You know, we always emphasize parents go to their pediatrician appointments and get those developmental milestones checked. And, you know, as far as specific screenings, 18 months and 24 months is when we traditionally screen for these disorders. And you know, the average age of diagnosis in this study was 15 and 12, 15 for girls, 12 for boys. It can be a lot younger sometimes, sometimes as young as 5 years old. You know, but signs and symptoms, right? Everybody's going to look different. There's two sort of categories here, and we have a great graphic with them on screen. There's sort of nonverbal communication, social cues, difficulty understanding sort of how to communicate with people. And then there's a whole host of other things on the side called routines and rituals, where we sort of wonder, you know, are people sticking to a routine? Do they have to do this thing every single day? And if there's any sort of deviance from that, you know, does that upset somebody? Sensory issues, are they flapping their hand around a lot? Those sorts of things. So a lot of signs and symptoms. You don't need to memorize those. But if you notice anything abnormal with your child, please talk to your doctor.
0: There are different forms of therapy and services. What should parents, families do if they think if they've received a diagnosis?
2: Well, I think, you know, getting the diagnosis is the most important part. I think a lot of people sometimes are hesitant to even bring this up because they say, what can I do about it? There's no cure for this. Well, if you can get a diagnosis early, you can get resources and school early, you can get more time on tests and other things. Yeah. So please watch for those signs and talk to your doctor about them.
0: All right, Dr. Akshay Sayal, thank you.

0: A close call in California as a great white shark seen swimming terrifyingly close to a group of kids in the ocean.
1: You got to see this video. NBC News correspondent Liz Kreutz has the video and new reporting on why there have been so many shark sightings this summer.
2: A shocking video off the coast of Southern California. A 10-foot great white shark spotted dangerously close to a group of children swimming north of Los Angeles. The kids seen smiling and even waving to the drone camera, seemingly unaware that the massive predator was just feet away.
3: I did get nervous. My heartbeat did go a little higher.
2: Carlos Gauna took the terrifying video from about a mile away.
3: So I'm searching the shores, and this particular shark came from the depths, and I saw it near the swimmers. They definitely didn't have any idea. They waved at the drone.
2: The video highlighting what experts say is one of the sharkiest summers in a decade off the California coast, driven by an El Nino weather pattern that's warming up the ocean waters, leading to more shark sightings, including incidents like this. A heart-stopping moment in June as a curious shark circled a surfer sitting on his board. But despite the uptick, Chris Lowe of California Shark Lab tells us that luckily for those in the water, this doesn't actually mean more shark attacks.
4: We don't necessarily see a big correlation between shark bites and strong El Ninos. What we do see are more sharks.
2: So many that...
5: So there's a shark right there swimming behind you.
3: See it? Right behind me.
4: Look at that.
2: There were several swimming by during our interview with Carlos.
3: This is life every day right now. This summer is insane.
2: Liz Kreutz, NBC News.
1: Ooh. Find me right here. Right here.
5: All right. You've probably heard the saying, hard work pays off. For a boy in Minnesota looking to score a trip to summer hockey camp, that adage couldn't be more true.
0: Boyd Hubert from our NBC affiliate in Minneapolis shows us how a lot of hard work and a little luck helped him reach his goal.
6: We've come prepared to ask a lot of questions of Nathan Alderete.
7: It's like over in the shade right there.
6: But we needn't bother asking, what kind of mower is that?
7: I don't know. I just use it.
6: Does he ever?
7: I was 7 when I started, and I've been doing it ever since.
6: 7, with mom supervising, when Nathan eagerly landed his first paying gig. Now, 12.
8: And I've never, ever met a kid with a work ethic like that.
6: Sandra Hare is a customer.
8: I have a 17 and a 20-year-old, and they're not out here doing this.
6: A work ethic, summer and winter, Nathan's parents haven't left a chance.
9: My husband and I both grew up in very hardworking farm families.
6: Christy Wasick has a belief.
9: Very proud. What you get is what you work for.
6: So when Nathan wanted to enroll in a summer hockey camp, he knew it would come at a cost.
9: So we have a summer activity budget, and the hockey camp was more than that.
6: Which meant Nathan would be paying for camp with his lawn mowing money.
10: Does that bother you?
7: No. It feels like I'm not just sitting around and letting everybody do everything for me. I'm contributing.
6: Nathan works hard practicing the piano, too. Enough so that his piano teacher rewarded him with a $5 pack of Pokemon cards.
7: This is what I was doing, and then I got to the back one.
9: And all of a sudden, he's literally like...
6: Nathan had just discovered this card.
7: Very rare.
6: Rare enough that he sold it for $400, covering the rest of hockey camp with enough left over for a new hockey stick.
7: The Bauer Hyperlite 2.
11: That away, that away. Fast, fast, fast, fast, fast.
6: The stick he took with him when hockey camp started. The stick on which Nathan taped an image that has nothing to do with karma.
7: I think I'm just blessed, very blessed.
6: Blessed with a lesson from his parents.
9: Not to be entitled, right? Not to be entitled.
6: A lesson Nathan hopes to share one day with his kids.
7: I want them to learn the exact same thing I learned as a kid. It's not luck. It's hard work. Yeah.
6: Boyd Hubert, Care 11 News.
1: Boy, I love that kid.
0: I would like every single person, child, to watch that story and learn from him.
1: Oh, my gosh. No, my kids are going to have to earn their next controller, video game
0: yes,
1: controller.
0: Yes, right.
1: You're not just getting it for free, boys.
0: Boyd Hubert, thank you so much. Such a great storyteller. I'm Kate Snow.
1: I'm Christine Romans. You're watching NBC News Daily.

0: Welcome to Meet the Press Now. I'm Kristen Welker in Washington, where President Trump is once again escalating his threats against Iran as the human and economic toll of the war rises. This morning, President Trump attending the dignified transfer of four U.S. service members killed in the Middle East over the weekend. President Trump, Defense Secretary Pete Hegseth, and Chairman of the Joint Chiefs of Staff, General Dan Kane, can be seen saluting as the bodies of the fallen were transported off the plane. President Trump speaking to reporters ahead of this incredibly solemn event, suggesting the fallen soldiers all supported the war.
1: They are indeed great heroes, actually. They said, and they, all of them said very strongly, we cannot let Iran have a nuclear weapon. They won't have a nuclear weapon. So we're going to honor them. And one of the hardest things to do, for me, it's one of the hardest things to do as a president, but has to be done.
0: Just hours before that, the president issuing a new threat on social media, warning Tehran that every time it shoots at a ship in the Strait of Hormuz, the U.S. will bomb and destroy one bridge or power plant in Iran. The U.S. has now launched strikes on Iran for 11 consecutive days, despite the administration saying Iran's military capabilities have been eviscerated and the war is over. President Trump today insisting public support is on his side.
1: Well, Americans aren't against the war. A poll just came out. Americans don't want high gasoline prices, but they're not against the war.
0: And yet, every major reputable poll shows the war is unpopular with the public. Meanwhile, the administration's strategy in Iran remains unclear, including what it would take to de-escalate and get the U.S. and Iran back to the negotiating table. Secretary of State Marco Rubio was pressed on that point today. Take a listen.
2: Is the U.S. strategy to strike Iran into submission? And why do you think Iran is not giving in right now?
3: Well, look, the United States is, Iran's in a lot of trouble. Ships are trying to go through the straits and they're getting blown up. Commercial ships are going through the straits and they're being blown up. The United States is defending that shipping and, in addition, is targeting the places that are launching against those ships to continue to degrade Iran's ability to target and harm global shipping. We remain open to diplomacy. We remain open to working it out in a negotiated way. But right now, they don't seem to be serious about that. And so we're going to continue to protect shipping.
0: Now, here at home, fuel prices continue to rise with the average cost of gas above $4 a gallon and oil prices picking back up, closing today around $87 a barrel. Joining me now is NBC News White House correspondent Monica Alba, NBC News senior national security correspondent Courtney Cuby, who is at Dover Air Force Base for that dignified transfer, and NBC News Capitol Hill correspondent Julie Serkin. Thanks to all of you for starting us off. Monica, let me start with you at the White House. We are hearing this new threat that I just talked about from President Trump. So take me inside your conversations. What is the administration, what are officials there saying the strategy is to get Iran back to the negotiating table?
4: Well, so often, Kristen, throughout the course of this military conflict, we have seen examples of the president really using his social media platform as a way to sort of try out these threats from a rhetoric perspective, escalating that kind of language without necessarily following through. We have seen that as a sort of pressure tactic that the administration has used. But of course, this does raise the question about whether this is something they would actually go through with. And given those comments you just played from Secretary Rubio and from the president himself, they are still talking about this potential path to diplomacy. But I have to tell you that every time they've been bringing that up recently, it doesn't seem like there's anything that's actually moving the ball forward on that. In fact, this really feels like the administration continues to be stuck in a place where it's still figuring out what might get Iran back to the negotiating table when Iran doesn't seem to have any appetite or urgency to do so, Kristen.
0: No, you're absolutely right about that, Monica. And when you see those images at Dover Air Force Base today, few images are as powerful, potent as a dignified transfer, an incredibly solemn event. President Trump there, Defense Secretary Pete Hegseth, as we were just discussing. How is the White House, how's the president dealing with the human toll of this war, Monica?
4: Yeah, the weight of this responsibility is perhaps never more clear than on a day like today for the president and his administration, when they are there physically to meet with the families who did agree to have media coverage of this dignified transfer today. And this is a president who participated in several of these transfers in his first administration. This is his second dignified transfer this year so far. And there was a moment in which he acknowledged one of the families happened to be from Georgia, and when the president let them know that he was going to be headed there after he attended this dignified transfer for a political event, he says, according to the White House, that he offered them a ride aboard Air Force One, and the family members took him up on that, traveled with him down to Georgia, and even attended this rally that you're playing there on your screen right now, where the president again acknowledged them, thank them for their contribution, and of course for the fallen service members' heroic efforts in this prolonged conflict right now in the Middle East. So that certainly does weigh on this administration and on the president, who acknowledged all four service members today as heroes. Kristen.
0: Just an extraordinary detail there, Monica, and we are monitoring what President Trump is saying in Georgia. We will, of course, bring any newsworthy comments to everyone who is watching right now as we get them. But Monica, let me ask you about the midterms, obviously looming very large over all of this. President Trump was asked yesterday how it's factoring into his thinking, and he really downplayed any impact, right?
4: He's been pretty dismissive of that notion overall. Remember, a few weeks back, he, of course, really made headlines when he said that he didn't think about Americans' personal financial situations when making decisions about Iran. But he's seemingly making a similar statement this week and saying that, yeah, he may not be the one who's on the ballot in November, but certainly Republicans who are worried about this issue being a problem for the GOP and for holding the House are worried about what kind of factor it may play. Kristen.
0: All right, Monica Alba, starting us off on an incredibly somber day at the White House. Monica, thank you so much for that reporting. Courtney Kuby, let me turn to you. You are at Dover Air Force Base, where that dignified transfer took place. What can you tell us about these service members who were transferred today?
5: Yeah, sorry, we're out in front of Dover Air Force Base now. It's a little bit loud here, but I can tell you that that was not the case inside the dignified transfer today. It's a very quiet and solemn ceremony. We saw seven U.S. Army soldiers go into that C-17 and one by one carry out the flag-draped transfer cases of those four fallen U.S. Army soldiers. You know, Kristen, a lot of our viewers may not realize this, but when you go to a dignified transfer event like the one today, the military is very particular about the rules for media and anyone attending. As reporters, we're not allowed to get any audio on the video showing the event, and that is in large part to protect the family members who are there. But I can tell you, I was standing not too far from some of those family members, and it's just gut-wrenching to listen to them when they see the transfer case come off with that flag on it. It's the first time that their loved one is back in the United States after giving that ultimate sacrifice. And it's the first time that they are seeing them back here in the United States after learning the horrible news that they've been killed. It was four Americans, three killed in Jordan, one in Iraq. And one of those individuals, a sergeant who was injured and missing initially in Jordan, is still waiting to be positively identified by the DNA testing here at Dover, Kristen.
0: You're right, Courtney. The images are just so incredibly powerful and hard to watch, quite frankly. The president, of course, today, as we're talking about, threatened to strike bridges, power plants in Iran. Does the military have the legal authority to strike those targets? What are your sources telling you there?
5: Yeah, so it wouldn't be the first time that the military has struck infrastructure as during the course of this war with Iran. And basically the way that they can make these legal strikes is by finding locations that would be considered dual use. So potentially a bridge or a facility where the military, the Iranian military or the Islamic Revolutionary Guard Corps uses that location in support of their military efforts. So, for instance, if there's a bridge where the IRGC is moving equipment or logistics or supplies or personnel, whatever it is, in support of attacking commercial shipping in the Strait of Hormuz, that could be considered a legal and legitimate military target. So the question is, are those the sorts of thing that President Trump is talking about here? We've been watching to see there has been pretty consistent activity in the Strait of Hormuz in and around, but so far we don't have any reports of any activity since he posted that Truth Social early today, Kristen.
0: Courtney Kuby with your reporting from Dover Air Force Base on an incredibly somber day. Courtney, thank you so much for joining us, for giving us that viewpoint. We appreciate it. Julie, let me turn to you. The war escalating, obviously, as we said at the top of the show. We know that Democrats have been critical of the president from the start, arguing that he's acting outside of his authority, given that he hasn't gotten congressional approval. What are you hearing from Republican lawmakers? Are they starting to lose patience with the fact that this war is now dragging on?
6: Kristen, privately, they have been questioning and testing their patience all throughout this war, but it does not seem like the unfortunate addition of more service members to the count of the service members that we've lost now, 17 since the start of the war, Kristen, it does not seem like that is adding any momentum, at least publicly, for Republicans to say, you know what, now is the time where we challenge the president's authority on this war. Look no further than the dichotomy we're seeing right now. With that supplemental package, $95 billion of additional funding the administration says it needs to not only continue its fighting in Iran, but also replenish some of the munitions, the stockpiles that they've been using over the course of the 5 months. Democrats that I've talked to, Kristen, say we would be open to looking at that, but the problem is they would like Republicans and the administration to at least give them a vote, a say, as to whether the administration has unilateral powers into continuing this, and yet Republicans find it easier to move that kind of supplemental package with only Republican votes than working across the aisle. So, so far to say, Kristen, that Republicans are not looking to push the administration any further than they have been, which hasn't been much over the course of the last 5 months.
0: Well, Democrats are expected to force another war powers vote this week. How do you expect that all to play out, Julie? What are you going to be watching for there?
6: Yeah, Kristen, they could vote as soon as tomorrow before they leave town for the week. Democrats once again trying to put Republicans on notice, particularly in the Senate. We've seen this effort succeed in the past, right? Not through that veto-proof majority, not that two-thirds majority that is needed. But certainly there has been some disgruntling on the Republican side. Kristen, I have to tell you, though, more than those four Republicans that we have been seeing, Susan Collins, Lisa Murkowski, Bill Cassidy, Rand Paul for budgetary and war reasons. Of course, he's different than the other Republicans. I don't expect more Republican votes to join Democrats in that war powers vote, despite the fact that they've heard from Pete Hegseth this week. They've questioned him privately. A number of Republicans that I've spoken to, Kristen, want the administration to tell them their plan. But I think a part of this, too, is that Republicans feel comfortable having Democrats push the administration, asking the tough questions. While for now, even in the words of leader John Thune yesterday, as recently as yesterday, Kristen, they are allowing the administration to continue to have latitude. How long they continue their patience for, that remains to be seen.
0: All right, Julie Sircom, with all of your reporting from Capitol Hill. Julie, thank you so very much. We appreciate it. As President Trump continues to defend his
6: that we have been seeing, Susan Collins, Lisa Murkowski, Bill Cassidy, Rand Paul for budgetary and war reasons. Of course, he's different than the other Republicans. I don't expect more Republican votes to join Democrats in that war powers vote, despite the fact that they've heard from Pete Hegseth this week. They've questioned him privately. A number of Republicans that I've spoken to, Kristen, want the administration to tell them their plan. But I think a part of this, too, is that Republicans feel comfortable having Democrats push the administration, asking the tough questions. While for now, even in the words of leader John Thune yesterday, as recently as yesterday, Kristen, they are allowing the administration to continue to have latitude. How long they continue their patience for, that remains to be seen.
0: All right, Julie Sircom, with all of your reporting from Capitol Hill. Julie, thank you so very much. We appreciate it. As President Trump continues to defend his military action as a way to stop Iran from obtaining a nuclear weapon, NBC News is learning the Trump administration is set to approve a landmark nuclear deal with one of Tehran's Gulf rivals, Saudi Arabia. Now, according to a senior administration official, the U.S. will support the creation of a civilian nuclear power program in Saudi, which could pave the way for Riyadh to pursue uranium enrichment. asked about the expected agreement and concerns about nuclear proliferation, Secretary of State Marco Rubio said the administration would be seeking congressional approval for the deal. Look.
3: We have to do it with Congress anyways, so we'll certainly do it publicly. But suffice it to say, the U.S. is not going to reach any agreement with any country in the world that leads to the risk of proliferation.
0: And joining me now is NBC News intelligence reporter Dan DeLuce. Dan, thanks so much for being here. Appreciate it. So break down what you know so far, what your reporting is about this deal.
7: So at this point, they haven't briefed in detail. But yes, this is a plan to allow Saudi Arabia to develop a civilian nuclear energy program with U.S. help. Now, it is not adhering to what's called the gold standard at this point. There's no word that Saudi Arabia has agreed to sort of extensive UN inspections that would allow inspectors to look anywhere, anytime. And they've always been opposed to that. And that's called the gold standard, as I said. And it also would have banned uranium enrichment. There's no word that that's banned. Mm. And that's pretty interesting because you just showed Secretary of State Rubio talking. When he was a senator back in the first Trump administration, he was very outspoken about any nuclear cooperation agreement with Saudi Arabia that didn't meet that standard. So here's what he had to say at that point. Oh, sorry. You can read what he said. And he basically said, no way should there be any cooperation agreement without that standard.
0: And I'll read what he said. He said the United States should suspend all talks related to a civil nuclear cooperation agreement with Saudi Arabia until the Saudi government agrees to, as you just said, the gold standard requirements and proves they are willing to be responsible partners that respect the basic rights of their citizens. Again, this was Senator Marco Rubio back in 2018. And Dan, to this point, Saudi Arabia is basically saying, well, if Iran moves to develop a nuclear weapon, then we'll have to move to develop a nuclear weapon. I mean, how might this impact the stability in the region there?
7: So the administration will say this allows the U.S. to shape the program and not have Russia or China get involved. But critics and some lawmakers are saying this could open the door for Saudi Arabia to eventually have the know-how and to have a nuclear weapons capability. So it's a very controversial move and one that Israel will have real reservations about, too.
0: I mean, the Biden administration was considering a similar deal as well. Is the Trump administration effectively giving up some of its potential leverage?
7: I think they lost some leverage here. Mm. I think that Saudi Arabia was not ready to recognize Israel, given the war in Gaza and now this current war with Iran, which they have a lot of reservations about as well. So I think it's an admission, really. The White House could not get that out of the Saudis.
0: What is the White House? What is the United States getting from this deal? What's the argument in favor of it?
7: I think the White House will probably argue this is a boon to industry. They want to have these agreements all over the world. And so U.S. nuclear energy and industry will benefit and will have all these agreements all over the world. And I think the other argument they will probably make is that would you rather have Russia doing this? Mm. Would you rather have China building enrichment facilities and so on? So I think that's the argument they'll make. And then they're going to face tough questions about what restrictions, what limits are going to be placed on the Saudis.
0: And again, Secretary Rubio is stressing it will require congressional approval ultimately.
7: Yes, although 2/3 vote to override a presidential veto on this one.
0: All right. Dan DeLuce, thank you so much. Great to see you. Appreciate all the really great information. Coming up, about last night, a duo of election deniers win the Republican primaries for governor and secretary of state in Arizona. What it means for the battleground state in November. Plus, election security concerns as the Justice Department opens an investigation into how more than 6,000 non-citizens were registered to vote in New Jersey. And as election officials sound the alarm about gambling in the midterms through prediction markets, we'll delve into that. Stay with us. You're watching Meet the Press now.

0: Welcome back. If it's Wednesday, we have election results out of battleground Arizona, casting a spotlight on the president's grip over his party and its embrace of his election conspiracy theories. In the Republican primary for governor, Trump-backed Congressman Andy Biggs overwhelmingly defeated Congressman David Schweikert. He will face incumbent Democratic Governor Katie Hobbs in November. Meanwhile, State Representative Alexander Claudin won the Republican primary in the battle for Secretary of State and will face the incumbent Democrat Adrian Fontes. Notably, both Biggs and Claudin have echoed President Trump's baseless and unfounded claims of election fraud, with Claudin leading several failed efforts to overturn the 2020 results in the state. If he wins in November, he would become Arizona's top election official. Joining me now is Bram Resnick, anchor and political reporter for our Phoenix affiliate, KPNX. Bram, thanks so much for joining us. We really appreciate it. Let's delve right in and start with Congressman Andy Biggs, this big win that he had in the primary for governor. You pointed out on your show yesterday that he hasn't ever faced a tough fight in what is obviously a solid red House seat. What are you going to be watching for? What do you think is required to beat Governor Hobbs?
1: Andy Biggs has served for 24 years in Arizona's legislature and then the Congress. He has never had a really tough election. And in that time, just on a very conventional level, he's taken a lot of policy positions, cast a lot of votes that are going to get a lot of scrutiny, and it could be really tough scrutiny. So that's one layer. Then go to the next layer, which is how he handled the 2020 election. He refused to accept Arizona's results. In fact, he tried to overturn the election. He has been a consistent election denier. He apparently has not acknowledged that Katie Hobbs, the current governor, won her spot legitimately. And so also keep in mind in 2028, if Andy Biggs is elected governor, he would have to certify the presidential election results in our state. So we're kind of looking at things on all three levels. This campaign is just getting going, but you can expect a lot of those levels to develop as time goes on.
0: Do you think that Biggs has a shot at winning statewide? What would he need to do?
1: Well, he would need to distance himself in some way from Donald Trump. Donald Trump is underwater here in Arizona. He is a drag on candidates here and across the country. Hard to see how he does that. He's fully embraced Donald Trump, and so that's a challenge. He has to answer the questions about his positions forthrightly and to the satisfaction of many voters. So there's that. Plus, the most important thing, perhaps, is the Republican voting advantage. There is a +7 Republican voting advantage here in Arizona. That helps gives Republicans a head start in some ways. The key to winning an election in Arizona is the independent vote, and Andy Biggs needs to win that, or at least do very well there, in order to win the governor's race.
0: Well, and that, of course, similar challenge for State Representative Alexander Claudin, who beat Arizona Republican Party Chair Gina Swoboda by nearly 20 points. We should note, Claudin led several lawsuits to overturn the 2020 election. And again, he now wants to be the state's top election official. How is he weaving that into his campaign message?
1: Well, Alexander Claudin, since the 2020 election, was already a leader in the legislature in introducing elections-related legislation. And we have this striking kind of contrast on the ballot this fall. You'll have Alexander Claudin on the ballot running for Secretary of State. At the same time, there's going to be a ballot initiative that he drafted that voters will have to vote on in November that would eliminate mail-in voting, which is one of the most popular ways, the most popular way that we vote here in Arizona. But of course, on the other side, you have election deniers, critics contending it's rife with fraud. It's the potential for fraud is enormous. And here he is on the ballot, and he will get a lot of votes by mail while at the same time wanting to do away with votes by mail.
0: Well, let me ask you just before I let you go quickly about Arizona's first congressional district. Republicans have picked Jay Feely as their candidate while the Democratic race is yet to be called. Tell us a little bit about this district and what you think it will take to win in November.
1: This is one of the wealthiest districts in Arizona, one of the best educated districts in Arizona. Jay Feely's profile fits it pretty well. I should let folks know he lives about 30 minutes away in another congressional district. Donald Trump nudged him into the first after a favorite candidate of Donald Trump's decided to run

0: in Jay Feely's district. So that's where we're at. Jay Feely is not a hardcore Trumper in the sense that he likes him. He's gone golfing with him, and he's has a softer touch when it comes to Trump. On the other side, Amish Shah, who is in the lead right now, he ran in 2024, won the primary, finished lost to David Schweikert, then a congressman, by 4 points. He's a pretty strong candidate. We're waiting to see whether the Democratic Congressional Campaign Committee supports him the way it did his opponent, Maureen Galán Woods.
1: All right. Well, a lot to watch, Brim Resnick. Thanks so much for joining us 2 days in a row. We really appreciate it.
0: Thanks so much.
1: Coming up next, ballot battles and ballot bets. New Jersey and the Justice Department are headed for a heated standoff over a probe into the state's voter registration errors. As officials raise the alarm over the use of prediction markets in the run-up to the midterms, we'll explain. Keep it right here on Meet the Press Now.

0: Welcome back. The Department of Justice says it's investigating that incident we first told you about yesterday of non-citizens registering to vote in New Jersey. Governor Mikey Sherrill announced that the state had discovered roughly 6,600 non-citizens were registered to vote in New Jersey between 2024 and 2023 due to a software error, despite indicating they were not citizens while applying for driver's licenses of those around 400 cast ballots. Ahead of the DOJ announcement, Governor Sherrill suggested she would not cooperate if the federal government wanted to personally identify information about those non-citizens.
1: Be really the utmost in hypocrisy for the state to charge them when it's our fault. However, I would not put it past the federal government, so we are working very hard on ways in which we can protect people here in the state of New Jersey.
2: In terms of protecting them, does that mean that you won't release their information to the feds or anyone else
1: We are not in the practice of releasing personally identifying information to the federal government right now, given that the Trump administration continues to weaponize it against people.
0: Joining me now on set is NBC News legal affairs reporter Gary Grumbach. Gary, thanks for being here. So what more can you tell us about the federal investigation into this incident?
3: Yeah, as you can imagine, Kristen, the Trump administration is not thrilled to hear about this mistake by the state of New Jersey and by the third-party software company. And they want everything. They want the 6,600 people's names. They want their nationalities. They want their addresses. They want everything about those people. And they want everything else about the 400 people in terms of that actually voted, when they voted, where they voted, and how they voted, which is a crucial part of this because the Trump administration has long been against mail-in voting.
0: Do you think that the Trump administration could take this to court? Is that where this is going to be settled?
3: It could potentially. They would have to sue, right? The Department of Justice would have to sue for this information. It does not seem like the governor of New Jersey is particularly interested in just passing it along just because the Department of Justice has nicely asked for it. So I do think the next step here is a lawsuit. I will note that the lawsuits have been filed all around the country by the Trump administration trying to get the voter rolls from all these states. 15 judges now in a row have said, no, you can't have them.
0: Well, and I guess the big question, President Trump continues to tout his Save America Act, and he's using this incident to double down on why he thinks it's so necessary. And yet the Save America Act, which calls for voter ID, for example, it overhauls election security in various different ways. Could that have stopped these folks from signing up to vote?
3: Absolutely not, because the Save America Act and this third party that had a software glitch have nothing to do with each other, right? This was a third party where the folks clicked no, they are not U.S. citizens, and because you can get a license in New Jersey if you're not a U.S. citizen. They said, no, they're not U.S. citizens. No, they're not registering to vote. It recorded them as yes anyway. The Save America Act couldn't stop that from happening at all, Kristen.
0: Okay. Gary Grumbach, thank you so much. We'll continue to watch what happens. Really appreciate it. We want to turn now to another issue concerning election officials. The rise of prediction markets. Some election officials are warning the platforms which allow people to place bets on election outcomes could actually fuel distrust in an already contentious political environment heading into November's midterm elections. Fact and analysis by NBC News finds election wagers are popular trading volume on Kalshi and Poly markets surpassed $197 million, with about half of those bets tied to governor's races. Joining me now is the reporter behind that story, NBC's Jane Timm, who covers election administration and policy. Thanks so much for being here, Jane. We really appreciate it. So we just noted that election officials are worried these markets could actually create more distrust. Tell us why and what election officials are telling you about this.
4: Yeah, so election officials, Kristen, are worried that the prediction markets could incentivize bad actors or just people, as they put it, doing things they shouldn't in the election process. Now, we know that America's elections, by design, are run by, you know, thousands of people across the country. There's a lot of poll workers, volunteer judges, people working for very little or for free. And the idea that someone might try and meddle in an election because they want to, you know, win a bet. And these bets can be on anything from when an election might be called to, you know, what the margin of victory might be. And election officials are just worried that their system is vulnerable to people who might meddle in hopes of winning a bet. They also worry that if the prediction markets say one candidate's going to win and then someone else wins, it's yet another thing that's going to make people trust American democracy less. all of these things give them concern. And this is very new to a lot of Americans. And when I was at an election conference yesterday up in Boston, a lot of state election directors had more questions than they did answers about how to work with these. There are some guardrails that keep various people from, betting on things that they can affect the outcome of, at least according to these platforms. But nonetheless, this is very concerning to election officials who already, as we know, have a bit of a tough job.
0: Yeah, well, and some states are actually trying to crack down on this. Wisconsin yesterday warned voters can't bet on an election they're casting a ballot in. What has been the pushback there?
4: Yeah, the pushback was really big. Kalshi had a statement out calling it voter suppression, saying it's dangerous, worrying that people would choose not to vote so that they could buy contracts on elections, and therefore that it was suppressive and could swing elections. This is Wisconsin's law. They say that you cannot bet. It is a felony to wager on an election that you are voting in. It doesn't mean you can't gamble on elections or wager on elections in other states, but they have a strict restriction on this. Of course, you would have to catch them before they could count the votes, which at least some election officials I spoke to thought was a little bit unlikely. But nonetheless, there's definitely a ban. Kalshi and Polymarket, these places want people to be wagering on elections. It's big business for them. Kalshi launched an elections hub earlier this morning. So we're definitely going to see that tension continue as we get closer to the election.
0: All right, Jane Tim, thank you so very much. Appreciate that. Coming up after the break, can the Republican candidate who Trump supported to win over enough anti-Trump voters to become governor of a state the president lost by more than 20 points? Steve Hilton is going to try, and he joins us next. Stay with us right here on Meet the Press Now.

0: Welcome back. Turning now to the race to be California's next governor, where Democrat and former Health and Human Services Secretary Javier Becerra is facing off against Republican and former Fox News contributor and entrepreneur Steve Hilton. As the race enters the general election stretch, Hilton is out with a new and untraditional pitch from a Republican candidate. Look.
1: I get it. Maybe you hate Trump, MAGA, whatever. But life here has become impossible for anyone who isn't already rich. We are going to fix that.
0: And joining me now is California's gubernatorial candidate, Steve Hilton. Thank you so much for joining us. We really appreciate it.
2: Of course. Great to be with you, Kristen.
0: It's great to have you. So let's talk about what we just heard there in the ad. Sounds like you're trying to convince anti-Trump voters to vote for you. What is your pitch to them and to those independent voters who you need to win over?
2: That's exactly right. Everyone can see the lie of the land politically in California. I've always acknowledged this is an uphill battle. But the logic of this race is that we're going to get a change because a majority of Californians, 66% in the latest poll, say not just that the state's going in the wrong direction and that it's time for change, but that we need a total overhaul. However, it's also true that a Republican hasn't won for 20 years. The gap is very big. And so it's clear that there is a group of people in California who know that we need change, who think that gas prices are too high, housing costs are too high, taxes are too high, and we're not getting enough in exchange, but who are put off from voting Republican because they don't like the president, they don't like the idea of voting Republican. And my message is to say, look, enough is enough. Let's fix California, focus on the positive, practical things that we can do here. That's my plan to make our state Cal-affordable. $3 gas, cut electric bills in half, your first 150 grand tax-free, starter homes for young families. These are practical things, not ideological things, that everyone can get behind, and that's the message.
0: Is there one policy that you can identify where you disagree with President Trump?
2: Yeah, there's a number. I mean, one of the big ones, I mean, I don't know if you'd put it in the category of a policy, but I've been asked about whether the 2020 election, which is something that I've been clear when asked, who won that election? Biden won that election. Everybody knows that. And so that's a point where I guess you could say there's a disagreement. I've spoken out against suggestions, for example, that were made recently about withdrawing Customs and Border Patrol from California airports as retaliation for sanctuary state policy. I disagree with sanctuary state policy, but I don't think that's a sensible way to go. I don't like the idea of taking government stakes in our big AI companies and tech companies. That's been a suggestion that's been floated. I think that what people need to know about me is that I'm not an ideologue. I'm a pragmatic problem solver with business experience, as you mentioned, government reform experience. Prior to moving here in 2012, my wife and my sons, I was senior advisor to the prime minister in the UK, leading our domestic reform programs. And so I just think people need to know that I'm going to, above all, stand up for what the changes we need to make in California. But I appreciate and am honored by the president's endorsement. And I've said, I think it's a good thing for Californians to have a governor who has a good relationship with the president and his team so that we can get good results for our state.
0: Since you raise it and you've said you believe Joe Biden did win the 2020 election. As you know, President Trump delivered that speech this week in which he essentially tried to cast doubt on elections. Do you think that's the right message right now? Do you think that's what people want to hear about? Are you concerned it could be a drag on your race?
2: Well, I'm focused on our election here, and I do think there's a lot that we need to improve. And it's not just me saying that. I mean, the fact that it took over a month to get official results in California, even the New York Times editorial board wrote a very powerful piece on that, which I agreed with, that we need to improve the way that elections are run in California. I also pointed out that we were very vigilant in my race to make sure to reassure our supporters that there was nothing untoward. And we didn't see anything that concerned us in that way. And so I'm just focused on getting as many votes as possible within a system that I think needs change. Another really important point, we've got voter ID on the ballot here in California. It's not the same plan as the Save America Act that gets a lot of conversation, but I think voter ID is supported by a majority of Californians, and I think that is one step towards assuring people that our elections are things that they can have confidence in.
0: One of the big policy issues, as you well know, that's being discussed all across the country is Iran. I want to play something the president said yesterday about the war in Iran as it relates to the midterms. Take a listen.
3: I don't view it as, gee, we're having an election in a period of time. You know, everyone says, oh, I'm doing something before. No, the election, I can't think about that having to do with this. I think people are very impressed.
0: Is that messaging a mistake for President Trump, given that gas is above $5.50 in California?
2: Well, why is it above $5.50 in California? Because of Democrat policies. The other day,
0: because of the war in Iran. Gas has gone up about a dollar since Joe Biden left office.
2: That's right, but it's $2 higher than the rest of the country because of Democrat policies. That's the part I can make a difference on. That's how we get to my plan. You can see it behind me of $3 gas. Just the other week, we filled up our campaign truck in Los Angeles. Back then, it was about $6.49. Next day, we're in Texas, $3.49. And the Iran war is taking place in a world where both of those prices exist. It's the gas tax in California, highest in the country, and the regulations driven by an environmental agenda that actually isn't even delivering results for the climate. So I think that that's the point. Like, what can I affect as our next governor to bring gas prices down in California? There's a lot. We can bring it before the Iran war. You had 40 states in our country with gas $3 or below. I think California, with all our oil reserves that are not being used, should be one of them.
0: And would you support a gas tax if you were to be elected governor? A gas tax holiday.
2: Well, yes, I will be calling on the legislature to do that. That's not something completely in my control. It's just gone up. This is the amazing thing. My opponent, Javier Becerra, is running around saying, oh, the affordability crisis is really bad. Democrats in the state legislature just increased the gas tax on July the 1st from 61 cents to over 63 cents. And you think, what's going on? They're just gouging working people who are struggling, you know, small business owners. And so I will be calling on the legislature to do that. By the way, in the primary, there were a number of the other Democrats running for governor who had the same position. So I do think that we'll be able to find some common ground on that after I'm elected.
0: Let me ask you about one of the chief criticisms from your opponent, who's seizing on your connection to President Trump. He said this in a statement to the Sacramento Bee, quote, "You can't fix the affordability crisis while carrying water for the man causing it." How do you respond to that argument by Javier Becerra?
2: It's laughable. Of course, we have the highest housing costs in the country, more than double the national average. Our electric bills are the highest everywhere except Hawaii, more than double the national average. They've doubled in the last 10 years. None of that has anything to do with President Trump. It's the Democrat policies that Javier Becerra 100% supports that have given us the highest cost of living in the country.
0: And yet you acknowledge the Iran war has sent prices up, right? I mean, I understand what you're saying, that they're higher in California, but all across the country, prices have gone up on gas, on oil.
2: That's no question. You can see that. But the question is, what can you do about the even higher costs here in California? For example, we have the highest grocery prices in the country. Mm-hmm. That, in large part, is driven by energy costs, both gas and diesel for transportation and electricity for stores and the whole supply chain. And so all of these things we can actually affect here in California. And that's what I'm focused on, positive, pragmatic things that we can do here that command broad support so that we can just restore those basic things we used to think of as the California dream, a good job where you make enough to raise your family in a home of your own, in a safe neighborhood with a good school. That has anything to do with President Trump. It's the Democrat policies that Javier Becerra 100% supports that have given us the highest cost of living in the country.
0: And yet you acknowledge the Iran war has sent prices up, right? I mean, I understand what you're saying, that they're higher in California, but all across the country, prices have gone up on gas, on oil.
2: That's no question. You can see that. But the question is, what can you do about the even higher costs here in California? For example, we have the highest grocery prices in the country. Mm-hmm. That, in large part, is driven by energy costs, both gas and diesel for transportation and electricity for stores and the whole supply chain. And so all of these things we can actually affect here in California. And that's what I'm focused on, positive, pragmatic things that we can do here that command broad support so that we can just restore those basic things we used to think of as the California dream, a good job where you make enough to raise your family in a home of your own, in a safe neighborhood with a good school so your kids have a better life. We used to offer that here better than anywhere else, not just in America, but in the world. That's what I want to get us back to.
0: All right, Steve Hilton, thank you. Be safe. We will be following your race very closely. Really appreciate your time.
2: Thank you, Chris, and great to be with you.
0: Great to have you. Still to come, New York City Mayor Zoran Mamdani urges the federal government to arrest Israel's prime minister while he visits the city later this year. The panel's next, only on Meet the Press Now.

0: Benjamin Netanyahu is a war criminal, the architect of a horrific genocide against the Palestinian people. My administration has reviewed every avenue available under applicable law to determine whether New York City could execute the International Criminal Court's arrest warrant if Benjamin Netanyahu came here. It is clear that we do not have the independent legal authority to enforce this warrant. The federal government, however, does, and I call on them to join the ICC and execute this warrant.
1: Welcome back. New York City Mayor Zoran Mamdani is urging the federal government, as you just heard there, to arrest Israeli Prime Minister Benjamin Netanyahu, who's expected to be in New York in September for the annual UN General Assembly. The U.S. and Israel are not signatories of the International Criminal Court. But during his mayoral campaign, Mr. Mamdani repeatedly said he would order the New York City Police Department to arrest Prime Minister Netanyahu. The president already batting down the idea, posting on social media, quote, Benjamin Netanyahu will not be arrested in any way, shape or form while in the United States of America. Joining me now is the panel, Shelby Talcott, White House correspondent at Semaphore, Antoine Seawright, Democratic strategist and CEO of Blueprint Strategy, and Carlos Curbelo, former Republican congressman from Florida and an NBC News contributor. Thanks to all of you for being here, Shelby. What do you think the strategy is here by Mayor Mamdani? Obviously, this has become a big rallying cry within the progressive branch of the Democratic Party, but he's also getting some pushback.
2: Yeah, I think it is exactly that. It is his sort of attempt to continue making his mark with that progressive brand of the Democratic Party. But I also think it's an attempt to get more involved in national politics, which is this is not the first time since he has become mayor that he has done so. And so it's not necessarily surprising to hear him say these things because we're seeing him get involved in sort of the broader national politics type arguments. But it does sort of draw a line in the sand, I think, for the Democratic Party as a whole, right? He is taking a very strong stance about Netanyahu, about Israel. And that has been a huge issue in the Democratic Party. And quite frankly, it's becoming an issue in the Republican Party as well.
1: Absolutely. Antoine, what do you make of this, how it's playing, and this notion that he is a mayor? Typically, when I'm interviewing a mayor, they say, I don't want to talk about international politics. This is a very different approach. And some on the left are saying this is actually a climb down from what he was guaranteeing on the campaign.
3: Well, I think three things. One, I think he's leaning into his authentic self because he campaigned in a very authentic way on this type issue. And I think he's leaning into that. Most people call it the follow up. Number two, as the late Pastor Vernon Johns would say, pick a good fight and get into it. Netanyahu is a good fight for Mayor Mamdani and others who subscribe to his set of politics. I also think in politics, in this environment, you have to identify a boogeyman or a boogeywoman. Mm-hmm. In this case, is Netanyahu. And I think that's smart for him to do that. I don't agree with his concept. But the other thing is, I think he's asking for help.
2: But
3: and sometimes when we ask for help, we think this has to be something that the opposition will agree on or the person we're asking for will agree on. But sometimes people just want to know you're fighting. And I think he's asking for help.
2: But I do think it's a negative that he came out and said repeatedly that he was going to arrest Netanyahu when a lot of people already knew that that was not going to happen. And now he has to walk it back.
3: You're making an assumption that people who campaign or say things, that they can actually perform them. Donald Trump is living proof of that.
2: That's
3: true. How you campaign and how you govern are two different things.
1: Carlos.
4: So, Kristen, I think this is kind of a gift to Republicans because the mayor's looking out for himself, right? He made all these promises and set all these expectations for his political base. Meanwhile, Hakeem Jeffries, Chuck Schumer, they're out there trying to build broad tents ahead of the midterms, trying to include as many people as possible. Just this talk about arresting a foreign leader by a local official, it just seems really off message. Again, he's talking to his base. He's got his constituents. But congressional Democrats have other goals in mind.
1: Antoine, what about that? Is this a gift to Republicans, effectively?
3: No, because I think that Democrats who are focused on 218 are not focused on what the mayor of New York City is doing or saying. I think there are two different things. And that's why, from a congressional standpoint, particularly battleground map and math, you see a different type of conversation. They're laser focused on issues that matter to voters, like the things they're feeling on the affordability crisis.
1: Well, let's talk about another race where this is front and center, the Michigan Senate race. Shelby, my colleague Kelly O'Donnell spoke with Michigan Senate candidate Abdul Al-Sayed, and she really pushed him on this idea of how he would reach out to voters who he wants to support him in a general election. who oppose some of what Mayor Mamdani, for example, is saying. Take a listen. But if you're victorious, how would you appeal to them for November?
5: Well, look, I have my principles, man. I hope that they'd support the idea that, you know, we have a responsibility, I think, to uphold international law. So I think we can differentiate between Judaism and the Jewish people here and Israel and AIPAC there. And I hope that folks who recognize that we have a responsibility to take care of our problems here at home would recognize that, for me, it's about principle.
1: Congresswoman Haley Stevens, obviously a strong supporter of Israel. Is he extending an olive branch to her supporters in any way?
2: Depends on how you read it. I think probably no, right? Because he is sitting there saying, you know, this is how I think, and either you kind of accept that and understand where I'm coming from or don't vote for me, right? He's not changing his stance at all. He's not softening his language about Israel. He is essentially saying, this is me, take it or leave it. And so I don't think he's extending an olive branch. And again, it goes back to my earlier comments about just what a serious issue the topic of Israel has become, really, on both sides of the party. It is very polarizing.
1: It is a serious issue, and yet, Antoine, does this message allow him to win in a purple state like Michigan in November, if he were to win the primary?
3: If history is the best indicator, then absolutely not. But I think this style versus substance conversation we're having within the Democratic Party has come down to two things: how we talk about the issue and how we lean into the things we're passionate about. I think some on the progressive left feel like they need to jam their thinking down our throat, whereas a pragmatic leader like a Haley Stevens saying, you know what, I know what it is to win a tough seat. I also know what it means to work within a system to get it done and not necessarily burn it down. Two different approaches.
1: And I think one of the anchors that Republican candidates are dealing with, Carlos, of course, is the Iran war. I was just discussing this with Steve Hilton. The fact that gas prices are now up again over $4 a gallon, oil prices went up again this week. There's a timeline factor here. And when you and I started having this conversation months ago, we were looking around this timeline as we kind of get closer to August as, like, things need to start coming down. How much concern is there, based on your conversations with your Republican colleagues, about the fact that prices are going up, that there's no end in sight to the war?
4: I was with a member today who's running in a swing district, and he just feels very frustrated, right, that this is kind of like a persistent dark cloud, you know, on top of the country right now. And that's why I actually think that some of these episodes where the mayor of New York is talking about arresting a foreign leader is actually good for Republicans, because it does provide some bit of a distraction. And you know, this whole thing reminds me of a Mitch McConnell in 2010 and his frustration with candidate quality. Some of these candidates are off message. They're talking almost exclusively to the Democratic base. That might be good for them personally, but I don't think it works out well for the party broadly. Republicans have fallen into this trap in the past.
3: Congressman, you have to crawl before you walk, and you have to consolidate your base if you want to have a chance of being competitive in a general election, as you know. And so I think we have to have some base consolidation activities and conversations. So you see that playing out.
1: All right, guys. Great conversation all around. Thank you all so much for being here. Really appreciate it. Shelby, Antoine, and Carlos, thank you, and thank you for watching. We are back tomorrow with more Meet the Press Now. There is much more ahead on NBC News Now.

0: We are coming on the air with Tropical Storm Bertha hitting land as we speak. A lot of wind, a lot of rain slamming the coast of Louisiana. We're seeing some serious flooding already. Our team is live there in New Orleans as people are bracing for full impact. Also, some breaking news in just the last few hours. The urgent search for an accused murderer. How she ended up on the run and why officials don't even know which state she could be in. We're live on the ground. Then the first comments from the man partially sucked out of a plane mid-flight. But he says he's lucky to be alive with some new questions about how this happened. Plus, not even a day after the health secretary said the diarrhea bug was under control, new reports of cases spreading. Plus, how Taco Bell's trying to win back some customers, we'll explain. And the huge alarm bells over an AI that may have finally gone rogue. How the system behind ChatGPT basically broke into the internet and hacked another AI in this sci-fi sounding tech-on-tech crime. We're getting way into that coming up later in the show. Hey there, I'm Hallie, and we start tonight with Tropical Storm Bertha making landfall in Louisiana in just the last couple of hours. So we're talking a lot of wind. We're talking coastal flooding already, dangerous rip currents in other parts of the South, too. Let me show you some of the pictures we're just getting into us tonight. Keep in mind, this is all just in the last little bit. Some flooding in Louisiana and Alabama. On the coast, you can see how high the waves are. So much wind blowing through beaches in Florida. Here's some rain pouring down off the coast of Texas. You've got Bertha whipping up massive waves in the Gulf. Even for spots that aren't seeing a direct landfall, they're still seeing some rain. Look at Nashville flooding from the storm system, the broader storm system there. They had a ton of rain falling. In West Virginia, cars totally submerged. The governor says crews have been out there to help some 80 people already. Flood watches are in effect for about 14 million people right now. And yes, more rain is on the way. Bill Cairns is tracking that. But I want to start with George Solis, who is in New Orleans, looking very different than when we checked in with you 24 hours ago. Much wetter, much rainier, a lot of concerns starting to build.
1: Yeah, that's right, Hallie. So Tropical Storm Bertha came onto land in one of the parishes just outside of New Orleans. And with it, it brought some of those rains, some of those gusts. We actually moved from the New Orleans metro area to Grand Isle. It's more of a coastal community. Behind me, you can see some of those waves starting to crash. The rain has been falling here pretty consistently. This is one of the areas of most concern with some of that storm surge and some of that flooding. Although we will say the heaviest of the rain does appear to be offshore. So what we're seeing right now, fortunately for the folks out here, is just a lot of this scattered rain. Occasionally, you'll see one of those stronger gusts. I believe in the New Orleans area itself, they reported up a gust of wind up to 30 miles per hour. But officials that we've been saying have said this is not a time to let your guard down just because this storm system may not have been the wind or the rainmaker that was expected. Obviously, we're still not out of the woods. This is still a tropical storm that's going to be and is impacting coastal communities here. Again, we've seen some of the flooding images throughout the Gulf states here with some cars submerged. We've seen some of the roads here that have been flooded, advisories for high water on some of the roadways coming in and out. We were in Venice, Louisiana, a little bit earlier this morning. We're talking to fishermen there who, of course, tied their boats. They wanted to make sure their livelihoods were secured. Some of the waters there were higher this morning. We expect some of them to continue rising. Fortunately, it does appear, though, as the storm moves on, the opportunities for those waters to recede will also continue. But again, we are here as the storm is moving through, and we are certainly getting a soaking from it, Hallie.
0: No kidding. George Solis, thank you very much. Let me bring in our meteorologist, Bill Cairns, on this. So, Bill, walk us through the track for this whole thing.
2: So this is going to be with us for about another 36 hours, and then we'll probably be done with Bertha. So the storm is almost due center, right over the top of New Orleans. About in the next hour, it'll be doing so. Where George is located down here towards Grand Isle, he's down in these bands of rain to the south here. And this is really a coastal problem. It's an inconvenience with the wind and occasional rain throughout the many areas, but it's the rough surf, the rip currents, and whatever beach erosion happens. That's going to be the legacy or the damage left behind from the storm. So the winds in New Orleans are really light right now, 13. The stronger winds are offshore, as we mentioned. Notice 40-mile-per-hour gusts, 45-mile-per-hour gusts. These are at oil platforms off the coast. But it's been a very breezy, windy day. And that's canceled a lot of people's beach plans the last 2 days, from Panama City to Pensacola, all the way back through the beautiful beaches of southern Alabama and Mississippi, too. And as far as the storm surge go, the storm surge will be behind the storm. So it's an offshore wind ahead of it. Behind it, we watch the wind flowing onshore. At that high tide cycle, with that 1 to 3 feet of water higher than normal, you are going to see some pictures of water in places where they shouldn't be. Some coastal roads that typically flood will flood. All the houses and homes in this region, though, are built much higher than this because they seem to deal with a hurricane about once every 3 years. Tropical storm warnings have been extended now all the way back down just south of Lake Charles. Areas around Beaumont, Port Arthur, heading to Galveston under a tropical storm watch. New Orleans itself is under a tropical storm warning. And here's the forecast path. This time tomorrow, we'll watch the storm almost right over the top of Galveston, and then it will die over areas of Texas. We're not really worried about flooding and rain, which is unusual, Hallie, for a tropical system. This one just sucked in so much dry air, it made it a lot weaker.
0: Bill Cairns, plenty for you to watch. We'll check back in with you as we learn more about this whole thing. Thanks, Bill. Appreciate it. Take you to the new threat now by President Trump to blow up civilian infrastructure in Iran. As the president is honoring the lives of the four service members who were killed in the Middle East over the last several days. You see here the dignified transfer of those four troops who have died from strikes in the last week or from other operations in the region. The president at Dover Air Force Base welcoming them home. We now know the name of that fourth service member, Sergeant Angel Rampersad, who the Pentagon initially called MIA in Jordan. He's now believed to be dead. We're also seeing new strikes overnight. Look at this. This round, only for an hour here. Most have gone on for four or five. They've been fairly protracted. And the president says every time Iran attacks a ship in the Strait of Hormuz, the U.S. will bomb a bridge or a power plant. Remember, those ship attacks have put political pressure on the president at home. With gas prices, do I have to tell you, again, shooting up. 5 cent jump overnight as it gets to that slow creep north of $4 a gallon. Richard Engel is live for us in the region. He is in Jerusalem for us tonight. And let me start with this new development just announced in the last few minutes here. This is a deal the president has approved between the U.S. and Saudi Arabia to basically establish a civilian nuclear program in that country, right? Help us understand what this means and the domino effect that's going to have in the region.
3: So this is a multi-year project, supposed to last about 30 years, tens of billions of dollars to help Saudi Arabia develop a nuclear program, to develop a nuclear power program that could see Saudi Arabia enriching its own uranium. U.S. companies would be deeply involved. They would get preferential treatment. But in the short term, it has the impact of improving ties between the U.S. and Saudi Arabia that have been badly strained because of the current conflict. Saudi Arabia and many other Gulf countries thought the war with Iran would be a lot easier than it had been. They had initially been encouraging of President Trump to launch the war. But now they are definitely looking for a way out of this conflict and don't like the President Trump, day after day, continues to escalate it, as Iran continues to escalate it as well. But there are deep concerns that if you allow Saudi Arabia to enrich its own uranium potentially, which could lead it to a nuclear bomb, and the leader of Saudi Arabia has expressed a theoretical interest in having a nuclear weapon, that it could lead other countries that already have nuclear programs to ask for more flexibility with their programs, namely Egypt, Turkey, the United Arab Emirates. So this deal would also you can't forget the timing of the deal, which many people say is hypocritical, because the whole war launched against Iran was to prevent Iran from having a nuclear program. So in the midst of that war, you are expanding the ability for other countries in the region to develop their nuclear weapons or nuclear material and nuclear enrichment. So it is a deal that has many nuclear containment experts in the region very concerned.
0: Richard Engel, live for us there in Jerusalem. Lots to follow on that one. Richard, thank you very much for being there for us tonight. Let's bring it back here to home now, because right now there's a search for a murder suspect considered dangerous by officials, a search that is expanding by the hour. Police are now looking in Georgia and in Florida for this woman, Isabel Johnson. She's accused of murdering a 43-year-old man. She's been on the run for weeks with a $16,000 reward being offered for her arrest. Since this investigation started, five other people have been arrested in connection with the case. Let me get right to Jesse Kirsch. Why is the concern now growing around this manhunt for this woman?
4: Yeah, so, Hallie, this seems to be something that has continued to lead to dead ends, or at least not led to a conclusion yet for authorities. We're looking at a woman who, according to investigators, has been on the run for the better part of a month. It is to be considered dangerous, according to investigators. And you see all the images they've released. They've even released video trying to get people to listen to the video in hopes that the sound of her voice in that video will possibly be a voice that they recognize. That is the extent to which authorities are trying to get the public's help in finding this woman. This is all connected with the death of Jason Coulthart, a 43-year-old father. He went missing in May. About a month later, he was found dead in a shallow grave, according to authorities. And they tell us that they are continuing now to search for that woman who you see on screen. And they've released multiple images, show her in different appearances. But listen to the video in hopes that the sound of her voice in that video will possibly be a voice that they recognize. That is the extent to which authorities are trying to get the public's help in finding this woman. This is all connected with the death of Jason Coulthart, a 43-year-old father. He went missing in May. About a month later, he was found dead in a shallow grave, according to authorities. And they tell us that they are continuing now to search for that woman who you see on screen. And they've released multiple images, show her in different appearances. And I want to read from one of the releases from authorities. They refer to Johnson as a, quote, master manipulator, Hallie. So this is someone who they are stressing. They are trying to get the public's help with, because clearly for the better part of the month, even with all these images out there and with at least five people being arrested in connection with this case, they still have not been able to find someone who they say is wanted for murder now.
0: Jesse Kirsch, plenty to watch on that one. Jesse, thank you. Also tonight, more questions after an inconclusive independent autopsy for the 18-year-old found dead after that 4th of July boat trip, with Nolan Wells' family now saying they want answers from officials.
5: It is our hope that our local authorities will do what they need to do, because us having the preliminary autopsy results and hearing nothing from them, it's heartbreaking and it's concerning.
0: According to the family's attorney, the doctor who performed the autopsy says he cannot rule out foul play as a possible cause of death for Wells. The report described a red discoloration on the back of Wells's head. We don't know what caused that, when it happened. You'll remember a park ranger found Wells' body on the shore of an island off the Gulf Coast of Mississippi. Wells had gone there on the 4th with some friends, but never came back. Aaron Gilchrist remains on this story for us. He is in Chicago. This autopsy report says the cause of death is undetermined, right? There's another autopsy that local officials are doing. Where does this go from here?
6: Well, Hallie, the two autopsies really do have to sort of go hand in hand. That was explained to us today by Ben Crump as he was reading through what really were graphic details in this report on the second autopsy that was performed, this independent autopsy that was performed a few days after the state of Mississippi did its autopsy. And what we understood was that the second medical examiner, this forensic pathologist, needs some of the information from that first examination in order to complete, really, the report on his examination. He offered details, as you mentioned, about that red discoloration on the back of Nolan's head, saying that he didn't know what caused it and really needed to have more information about what was done in the first autopsy to understand why that happened. So he wants more information to be gathered on that. He also talked about the fact that there were bones and structures, he said, in Nolan's neck that were missing when the body was delivered to his office in Washington, D.C. He said that was not necessarily something that was unusual, that a medical examiner for a municipality or for a state would sometimes retain parts of a body in order to do further evaluation of those things. But he noted that that particular structure of the neck would be something that could be useful in determining whether there was strangulation or some trauma to the neck. Those are things that we've heard from other medical professionals. And so those are things that this doctor who performed that second autopsy wants to have in hand. I want you to hear a little bit from Ben Crump as he talked about with the family around him today. He talked about this second autopsy and what needs to be happening moving forward.
7: Was he conscious or unconscious? Was he forced or unforced into the water? He said those things are very significant. But he started off talking about this red discoloration in the back of his head is something that was of great concern to him.
6: And so really there, Hallie, Ben Crump is making the point that this forensic pathologist in Washington really had several more questions that were unanswered. There were several things that he felt like needed to be further investigated or information that needed to be shared with his team in order for them to really have some answers about what exactly happened to Nolan and for them to be able to make some determination about cause and manner of death in this case. I did ask Ben Crump, we had a second to catch him in the hallway, and I asked him, is there a mechanism in place for these two doctors to talk to each other? And he said at this point they've not spoken to each other, but it is his hope that they would be able to sort of compare notes and come up with a more complete story.
0: I mean, part of also the what you're talking about, too, is why there's been so much interest in hearing from the people who were with Wells, his friends who were there on the 4th of July boat trip. And I know now we're hearing from another one of his friends who was there, right?
6: Yeah, one of his friends, Warren Hudson, did an interview on a podcast yesterday. He said that he was a longtime friend of Nolan Wells, and he talked about the fact that he says they went boating together often. It was something they enjoyed doing. I wanted to play a little bit of this interview.
8: I talked to Nolan, and, you know, Nolan was drinking. Everybody was drinking, most of everybody. And, I mean, Nolan seemed completely fine every time I talked to him.
6: So it's worth noting, given what Warren Hudson just said, that obviously we don't have the other side of that narrative to corroborate or to refute what he just said there. But it's also worth noting, Hallie, that we are still hearing both from Ben Crump, the family's attorney, and from the sheriff's office in Jackson County, Mississippi, that they want people to continue to come forward. They want people to continue to offer any videos or photos that they may have from Horn Island on the 4th of July, unedited videos and photos, because these teams are still working to try to put together as comprehensive a story of what happened on that day and in the hours after, but the hours before Nolan Wells' body was found on July 6th.
0: Aaron Gilchrist, we're glad to have you on this story for us. Thank you for the updates. We'll be looking for more as we get it. Appreciate it. To some shockwaves in Paris now. French investigators looking for more details about the sudden death of a man with ties to Jeffrey Epstein, a modeling scout. The prosecutors there had wanted a question. Police found Daniel Siad's body in his suburban Paris home this week. He was a scout who at least five women accused of rape and sex trafficking, according to French media. He has denied those allegations before his death. Texts and emails between him and Epstein released by the Justice Department connected the late convicted sex trafficker, show that he connected Epstein with women, basically. In one example, look at this. Epstein asked Siad age. Siad replies 26, but she looks 18. His name, Siad, appears in the files nearly 2,000 times. He's denied wrongdoing. And before his death, just recently, he told CNN that he trusted Epstein.
9: My work with him has been strictly professional. I never doubt that, because I never heard anything from anyone I introduced him who came back to me that they had a bad situation with him.
0: In a statement, Siad's lawyer says he may have died of a heart attack. She said that's a possibility, but we should note here there is no official determination on cause of death. His lawyer says he was never prosecuted or faced charges. In her words, he is dead and he was innocent. I want to bring in Ryan Riley, who is joining us now. Some of Epstein's abuse survivors who have said that they were connected to Epstein through Siad are feeling, in the words of their lawyer, shocked and disillusioned tonight. Ryan.
10: That's right. Yeah, let's start with that quote from one of those lawyers saying, it is deeply regrettable that given the exceptionally sensitive nature of the case, Daniel Siad died before he could be interviewed by investigators or taken into police custody. And I think that's a key component of this, is that this investigation was still ongoing and unfolding in Paris. There was that new CNN reporting. There was some recent developments. And so this was something that was sort of active at the time. And of course, given what happened with Jeffrey Epstein committing suicide behind bars in the United States, I think, and some of the conspiracy theories that came out of that, I think there are going to be a lot of those questions about, you know, the circumstances of this death, and important for the news to come out about how that exactly went down. But, you know, obviously there's been a lot of fallout from this. And he was really predominantly featured, as you put up some of those emails in those Epstein files, you know, these two 2,000 mentions that were in there, and some troubling communications about how this came about, as well as supportive interviews alluded to the fact that he was may have known what Jeffrey Epstein was up to. And importantly, in the timeline here, this all happened after Jeffrey Epstein had that initial conviction in his case, and then even after that, this was still coming up. Of course, in that interview, he maintained that he didn't know that what exactly was going on. But you kind of have to put that up against what the email showed.
0: Yeah, he said in that interview before his death that he was not aware of Epstein's abuses there. The part of the concern seems to be, France does have this active trafficking investigation, this active trafficking inquiry that they opened after the U.S. Department of Justice right here in Washington released those Epstein files, Ryan. And it feels like reading between the lines of what we heard.

0: Costello, just, I cannot, I mean, like, could you imagine? I was going to say, you can't even imagine it, but we've all been on planes. We've all had the window seat. What a nightmare. And imagine his wife yanking him back in, just terrible.
1: And she couldn't do it alone. And she said she wasn't strong enough. And so another female passenger was pulling him back. And then when they finally got him back from the window, she says a man came up and he tried to block the window with a bag, but the bag got sucked out. So then he used a bigger suitcase and the suitcase blocked it.
0: Oh, my God.
1: But so this is a Serbian couple, and they were on their way from Greece to Germany. He is 61 years old. His name is Ljubica Karavic. And he told The Guardian that he still is haunted by what happened. That's him wearing a neck brace. That is from The Guardian.
0: It wasn't that long ago. I mean,
1: no,
0: it was
1: just a couple of weeks ago. But here's what he said. Again, it was in Serbian, so The Guardian gave us this translation. He says, it's the noise before the chaos, the noise that is always there when I close my eyes to sleep. I don't remember much, and my head and my neck still hurt, but at least I'm alive. Now, his wife talked to Reuters Television. Again, she's speaking in Serbian, but here's what she had to say about this whole episode that was just horrific.
2: His upper body was severely disfigured. His arm was badly injured, and there was blood everywhere. His ears, eyes, and nose. He was completely disfigured. The third time he lost consciousness on the plane, I thought I was losing him. His heart was beating so violently.
1: Well, first of all, they're very lucky, obviously, and also very lucky that this happened at 15,000 feet, not 35,000 feet, for example.
0: Still not great.
1: No,
0: still not great.
1: Terrible. Yeah. And thankfully, the plane made an emergency landing back in Greece. Now, the family is alleging that the flight attendants just sat there and didn't do anything. The airline is saying that's not true. As soon as they descended to a safe altitude, that they did help the family. But nonetheless, as you would expect, they have a lawyer in Greece.
0: I was just going to ask because setting aside even the flight attendant did there, didn't they? Just the sheer fact of the window, you know, do they have a legal case?
1: So the engine came apart. You may recall we showed that video when this happened. Yeah. It was on Twitter X, and it was literally shredded. They call that an uncontained engine failure. The thinking is that shrapnel blew out the window.
0: Right.
1: We've heard this before, right? This happened in Philadelphia with Southwest Airlines a number of years ago, killing a woman. There it is. The engine completely shredded, and those fan blades, something, apparently a piece of metal, something, came in and blew that window out. Now, the question is, okay, but did the engine explode because it was hit by something? That's what we simply don't know. The U.S. NTSB is leading this investigation. That's unusual, but the NTSB is in charge.
0: It spikes your heart rate, even just hearing about it. This guy, it's just incredible that he made it out alive.
1: Absolutely. No, as he says, he thanks God every single night.
0: Yeah. Tom Costello, thank you. Yeah. Appreciate you reporting on that for us. Thanks. More to get to tonight, including what's being called an unprecedented breach that sounds like something out of a movie. I'm super obsessed with this, so we wanted to bring in Brian Chung to break it down in a way that we can really understand after this AI apparently went rogue and hacked another company. Plus, the big move at the Louvre today after that huge heist, how the museum now says it's going to try to keep its stuff safe. Coming up.

0: All right, Taco Bell. They're looking to try to pull you back in after this whole lettuce situation. Of course, the whole lettuce linked to the diarrhea bug causing, you know, the really intense, you know, gut issues, if you will. So Taco Bell now thanking people have been supporting it. They're like, hey, Taco Bell, we're still with you. So Taco Bell is now saying, fine, you can get the Enchirito and nacho fries for $1 each. Dropping this deal for those who they say who have been riding with us since news broke that it's Taylor Farms lettuce was linked to that parasite outbreak. That says the CDC is confirming thousands more cases of the bug, meaning 2026 is officially the worst year on record for this parasite. Dr. John Torres is joining us now. Not going to ask you to review the enchilada or the nacho. I don't expect you to be a Taco Bell connoisseur. I do want to know from you the cases of this exploding. Because the thing is, we do see some instances of cyclospora every summer, right? Like, that's not out of the norm. What's happening now is out of the norm, though, right?
1: It's not, but I do have to tell you that I do like that gut issue thing because I'm always having a hard time describing this on air because we don't want to be too terribly graphic. So I think I'm going to start using that as well. But if you look at the numbers, historically we get about 2,800 cases a year. The high number of cases was in 2019 where they had 2,400 confirmed cases, 4,700 unconfirmed cases. And right now we're looking at, according to the CDC, 4,173. So that's the most confirmed cases we've had ever in the history of this tracking cyclospora, and possibly 7,400 unconfirmed cases, which is around that 11,000 number we're seeing with a lot of other people. And so, you know, I think the numbers have gone up. I think we're still looking at more numbers going up because it does have a 2-week incubation period. And they recalled things starting in July 17th, 5 days ago. So we're still in the midst of that time period where we can see the numbers certainly increase, and I think we will, Hallie.
0: The CDC had scaled back a program that tracks these kinds of outbreaks. The health secretary, Robert F. Kennedy Jr., said he doesn't, you know, that those cuts didn't affect the way that the U.S. is responding to this outbreak. What is your read on the U.S. response to this?
1: Yeah, and I think what people are confusing a little bit is it's that food net surveillance program that they're talking about. And that food net surveillance program, granted, it does not track all cyclospora across all states. As a matter of fact, it doesn't track Michigan, which has a high number of cases right now. But what it does do is it gives them kind of an early sentinel idea of what might be going on. And so they can certainly get a jump start on things. So would it have cut out these high cases? Probably not. But would it give them a jump start in finding the source and possibly isolating that source? Probably would. On top of that, the CDC is also known for saying, hey, we're going to help states with expertise. We're going to help states with funding. That has been reduced as well. And so even though the CDC is now saying the states should be doing this, the states aren't getting the help that they used to get from the CDC. So compiling that all together, I think just looking at the numbers, and again, we're talking 11,000 plus confirmed and unconfirmed cases. That's a record. I think that tells you in and of itself what's happening.
0: Yeah, no kidding. Dr. John, thank you. Appreciate you. More to come on this one, I'm sure. Let's get you over to the five things our team thinks you should know about tonight. Number one, a trial for the ousted Venezuelan president Nicolas Maduro is now set for next June, with he and his wife facing drug trafficking charges in this country. I know you remember when U.S. troops captured both of them during a raid in Caracas back in January. Very dramatic. Both have pleaded not guilty. You're seeing sketches from court today. They could face life in prison if convicted. Number two, the Louvre gallery targeted in last year's heist is now back open as of today. So you can get back in. Visitors can get back into the Apollo Gallery, but the remaining jewels are not there. They're in a vault away from the public. Remember, more than $100 million worth of crown jewels were stolen in minutes in that just wild heist. One crown was recovered. Eight pieces are still missing. Four people have been put in custody. Number three, a new survey says more and more Americans are acknowledging shoplifting. 30% of people LendingTree talked to said they've taken something without paying at least once. That is up from a couple years ago, gang, about a 10% jump from 2024. What are people lifting the most? Essentials, like food. Most people claim they stole because they're struggling to keep up with inflation. Number four, an update to a story we've been following. One half of Big Bear's famous bald eagle couple is in critical condition, according to the Wildlife Rehab Center, where Jackie is getting treatment. We told you earlier this week she was found hurt. The center says it looks like Jackie was hurt while defending her territory from younger eagles. Number five, what's the status of where LeBron's taking his talents? TLDR, we still don't know yet, even with this frenzy over the course of the last 18 hours or so. That's after a post on the Miami Heat's YouTube page popped up. Here was the title: LeBron James introductory press conference, July 27, 2026. Then it got pulled down. So, like, is he going to South Beach? What's up? Not yet. Apparently, a Heat spokesperson tells ESPN and other outlets the link was put up by mistake while the social media team was preparing just in case. We'll see. The LeBron drama and mystery continues. Also tonight, more drama and at least a degree of mystery over this absolutely wild piece of, like, I don't know, tech on tech crime, kind of. The thing that tech experts have been sounding the alarm about over AI. It looks like it happened. With OpenAI saying two of its models basically went rogue and hacked another company during a test. We're going to break it down. Brian's going to join us in a second. Brian Chung. Here's the deal. OpenAI says it was doing a test that included a new system that powers ChatGPT. They wanted to see, okay, how well can it go after, like, cybersecurity holes? This test was supposed to happen in what these folks call a sandbox. You know what a sandbox is in real life? It's like that on the internet. Like, it's a secure server. They can test these things without actually hacking anything. But the AI models got out of the sandbox and onto, you know, the playground, a.k.a. the internet. So what did it do when it got out there? Well, the AI did the thing that everybody else does, which is it went online. It tried to find another system to be able to get answers to the test. They landed on this site, Hugging Face. That's like a digital library, sticking with the theme here, a bunch of AI systems. While looking for answers, they found security gaps in that site. They used credentials it stole to hack into that infrastructure. Like what? It's happening. OpenAI says it's unprecedented. They say they're reinforcing their safeguards. The aforementioned Brian Chung is joining us now. I'm, like, so into this, partly because I feel like so much of what I was seeing over the course of the last 12 hours were all these really smart tech people going, oh, my God, the thing that we've been warning about is here. Like, this is the thing we're going to look back on in 10 years and say, remember that? That's when we knew that, like, AI was taking over humanity. Or I'm being somewhat hyperbolic, but that's part of it. I mean, like, so reality check. How concerned should we be about this?
2: Yeah, and you kind of described it quite aptly, that it's like a sci-fi movie. It's like the mad scientist creates the creation, and then it jumps out of the box and starts freaking out. In this case, the thing that got outside of the box was an agent that was powered by OpenAI models, and under the directive of trying to figure out vulnerabilities, well, first off, it connected itself to the internet. It was actually in that sandbox, as you mentioned, where it did not have access to the internet. It connected itself to the internet, and then it found these login credentials to what you just described there, Hugging Face, and was able to hack into their servers and really exploit those vulnerabilities. And again, this all happened by itself. Now, here is what OpenAI said in a statement. They said that this was after Hugging Face disclosed a new kind of security incident. OpenAI acknowledges that this is one of a kind. It's the first that they have seen, and they also expect this to happen more frequently. In a statement from Hugging Face, they said, this incident, possibly the first of its kind, proves a point we've long believed. AI safety won't be solved by any single company working in secret, which I think brings up a very interesting point, Hallie. It's only because these companies actually told us that this happened that we even know that this happened. As you point out, many people have been warning that this could happen, but now that we've actually seen it, it's essentially Pandora's box open. How many other companies might experience the same thing now that the AI is this smart? That's an open question.
0: But how do you close the Pandora's box? In other words, how do you put the toothpaste back in the tube? You know, it's hard to think about building a bigger sandbox when you have models as powerful.
2: Yeah, well, the saying goes, you cannot put the toothpaste back in the tube. What they call alignment is the concern here. That, again, the capability and the power of these AIs is proven because it literally connected itself to the internet and then hacked another AI company. But how can you create these guardrails within the construction of these AI models so that they are aligned for acting properly, for not breaking the rules, for not jumping outside the sandbox when it's not supposed to jump out of the sandbox? Is that something Congress needs to legislate? Is that something that these companies need to do a better job at aligning? Those are the big questions here. But again, OpenAI almost doing a little bit of a victory lap here. They're saying, look, we did this, not Claude. I mean, I think this is a competitive story as well. Some of these AI models are very much very powerful, and the companies behind them are saying, look, that's pretty cool.
0: But yeah, I was going to say, like, so let me ask you this then. There's been some discourse that, like, maybe this is, you know, partly Sam Altman, you know, doing a little marketing. Oh, my AI is so powerful. My steak is so juicy. Like, you know, it makes it kind of look good, maybe? I don't know.
2: Yeah,
0: what do you make of that?
2: I mean, Anthropic did the same thing. We were talking about Mythos just a few months ago where they were warning about the possibility of being able to jump out and exploit vulnerabilities themselves. Here's OpenAI actually doing it. And in their blog post, they had, like, a chart that said, hey, look, AI, you know, from ChatGPT and OpenAI is so much more powerful than Claude. You don't put that chart in there if you're not trying to dunk on somebody.
0: Brian Chung, boy. Have fun on that beat for the next 5 years. I'm sure we'll talk basically every week. Appreciate you. Thank you. Interesting stuff. When we come back, more to get to here on HJN, including some disturbing new details just into us on allegations against Andrew Tate, what we're learning tonight. Plus, new video showing the moment a man allegedly set off fireworks outside a New York City federal building. We've got that next.

0: New court documents tonight revealing disturbing new details in rape allegations against a controversial influencer facing charges over in the UK. The federal filings reveal violent allegations against Andrew Tate, among them rape, choking, and hitting women. One of the alleged victims says Andrew Tate choked her to the point she couldn't breathe and that she was afraid he would kill her. Andrew Tate and his brother, Tristan, are fighting extradition to the UK, where they're facing new charges in a criminal case against them. Both the brothers deny any wrongdoing. Their attorney says they will fight this extradition. The brothers have cultivated a huge online following in what's known as the manosphere, and they're vocal supporters of President Trump. The State Department has said it had no plans to act on the brothers' potential extradition to the UK to face these charges. Danny Savalos is following this story for us. Danny, let's start with these allegations, which resemble some other accusations that the brothers face abroad and here in the U.S. Given that, how likely is it that a court will take this move to extradite them to the U.K.?
1: Likely. May not be immediate, but this is one of the most lopsided legal procedures in the United States, both interstate extradition and then international extradition. Really, the brothers' best chance would be political and not legal. And here's what I mean by that. Even though this is what we're seeing as a judicial procedure, whatever the court decides, it has to be finally signed off on by the Secretary of State, Marco Rubio, because he signs the surrender warrant. And in theory, politically, he could slow walk that and allow the brothers to stay or maybe never sign it. But reportedly, the administration is signaling already that they're not inclined to help out the Tate brothers. So their best chance appears to be dissipating before their eyes.
0: What about the brothers' attorney who says this case in the UK is politically motivated? Can you walk us through what the defense might be likely to argue here as they are seeking to, as we know, fight extradition? That's what they say they want to do.
1: Right. So under the treaty, the elements that the government needs to prove, because what the government does is essentially act on behalf of the UK. The UK does not send their own barristers and solicitors. I'm in the UK right now. They're not sending them over in their robes and wigs. But that's a very significant point because the UK really doesn't have a say in the matter. And if the government wanted to go rogue, and by that I mean the US government, and simply not do their job, it's really not reviewable. That's the problem with treaties between countries. In a sense, they're not really truly enforceable the way federal laws are enforceable in the United States. Their enforceability is ultimately a political issue. But again, what they can argue in court is just that something called dual criminality, that what they're alleging in the UK is not a crime in the US. That seems like a real long shot here because the crimes alleged sure sound a lot like the crimes we have here in the US.
0: Danny Savalos, thank you very much for that. One we'll be watching for sure. Appreciate it. NBC News covers hundreds of other stories every day. And because it can be tough to read or watch or listen to them all, our bureau teams have done it for you. This is what they tell us is going down in their regions in a segment we call The Local. Out of our Northeast bureau, some new surveillance video into us of that scary so-called incendiary device incident outside a federal building in New York. This is the man identified as the suspect setting off fireworks. Later in the video, he's seen shooting off a pellet gun at people walking by. This was all before a fire was set outside the building that's home to offices for the FBI and ICE. Federal prosecutors have charged the suspect with arson. He's still in custody. Out of our Western Bureau, an infamous set of LA skyscrapers are going to be getting a makeover. The mayor there says these so-called graffiti towers will be cleaned up in the next 90 days. These are buildings that have attracted artists and vandals, even daredevils over the years. Neighbors have said they hope the new owners would fix up what they call an eyesore. And out of our Southern Bureau, people in one Florida town are being told to stay away from wild monkeys after some sightings.
2: Hi, little monkey friend.
0: Videos like these popping up online. The local animal control thinks it's just one monkey that's been hanging around, but they want people to just keep an eye out. To our original now with in-depth reporting on a topic we've been watching. And tonight, with temperatures rising this summer, a scorcher already for so many, a lot of folks are watching the energy grid as basically everybody seems to be maxing out their air conditioners. And today, the focus is on Texas, where early numbers show power demand hit an all-time high yesterday. We're on track for another record today. Just a few years ago, the state was being endlessly scrutinized for its devastating grid failure, but they made some big updates, as our Tom Winter explains.
2: The sun's out in Texas, with temps consistently in the triple digits.
3: We have an extreme heat warning.
2: But so far, no major issues with electricity outages through the summer's heat waves. A far cry from just a few years ago when the power was out.
4: Now more than 36 hours into the outages in below freezing temperatures.
2: No heat. No water. Within days, hundreds dead as a deep freeze struck Texas in 2021. Natural gas lines frozen. Power plants shuttered. That prompted Texas to make big changes. Large investments in natural gas, power plant winterization, becoming an energy powerhouse, not just from the oil underground, but from renewables.
5: When God made Texas, he made the sun to shine when the wind doesn't blow and the wind to blow when the sun doesn't shine.
2: Jonathan Snodgrass is a professor at Texas A&M focusing on the power grid. He says the state fully embraced wind and solar, now producing the most wind power and number two in solar power behind only California.
5: They started building like crazy here. And in many ways, there are a lot of benefits to solar, especially if you couple them with batteries. Then, you know, on the hot, sunny days in Texas, when the load is high, they can produce electricity.
2: On any given day, solar, wind and battery storage can now account for 35% of all energy generation in Texas, nearly matching natural gas. Compare that to New York, where on a typical summer afternoon, solar and wind only gets about 11%. And in the Mid-Atlantic and Ohio Valley, about 10%. And to give you a sense of just how much energy the state can harness from our closest star, on a sunny day, Texas can produce enough power from solar alone to just about power all of New York State on its hottest day of the year. We've been covering Texas's renewable energy boom for years now, visiting a solar farm in 2023.
6: When people ask me what I do, I love to tell them that I'm a farmer. And then, you know, a lot of times that prompts the question, well, what do you farm? And I say, the sun.
2: Since then, solar generation has more than doubled. Now, the whole country is staring down rapidly rising demand brought on by everything from crypto to EVs to, of course, data centers. Texas is attracting hundreds of data center projects. If completed, there just isn't enough power to keep the lights on. Experts say renewables can help, but might not solve it alone.
5: Of course, we can solve this challenge, but it is a challenge, and the answer is not just build more renewables, because when the renewables are off, the data centers still want to be on.
2: As robust as the Texas grid is becoming, it faces the same growing risks as the rest of the nation. Will there be enough power?
0: What's interesting, Tom Winter is joining us now. Tom, such an interesting piece. Whether you're talking about Texas making a lot of power, New York, which has some potential challenges, it seems like everybody's thinking about data centers, right?
7: Big time. Yeah, big time, Hallie. And the focus here is that those solar plants really put only out one type of power on the grid, whereas a nuclear or a gas plant put out two different types of power on the grid, and you really need both. So everybody's looking to the future to batteries to not only solve the problem of the sun going down every night, but to be able to provide that type of power that smooths out the grid when the air conditioners are really kicking off, when the refrigerators are really kicking off, and it's going to require a lot more of all of it, Hallie, in order to meet, to your point, that data center demand.
0: Tom Winter, appreciate you. Thanks. Coming up here on the show, hot MILF summer. What it is and why it has some economic experts so concerned.

0: All right, gang, you've heard of the summer of love. You've heard of brat summer. Well, this year, get ready. Hot NILF summer is upon us. And by NILF, I mean not in the labor force, or what some people used to call fun employed. Here's one of these so-called NILFs enjoying her summer, sleeping in. She's cleaning her house. She's getting some sun at the lake. One of the 105 million Americans classified as NILF, not in the labor force, although that number also includes retirees, students, other people who aren't expected to be working. And while some people may be celebrating NILF summer, economists say the broader labor market tells a different story. Ali Canal is with us now. It's not all fun and games, right? Walk us through some of the underlying concerns in the data about this.
1: Yeah, well, Hallie, it's important to keep this data in context, right? 105 million people not in the labor force. That doesn't mean 105 million people are looking for work. So like you just said, a lot of this has to do with demographics, folks who we would never expect to be trying to find a job. So retirees, students, caregivers, stay-at-home parents, et cetera. However, if you zoom in on those that actually are looking for a job, the numbers become a lot smaller. So 1.8 million are considered what's known as marginally attached. So over the past year, they've been trying to find a job and then most recently stopped looking. And then out of that total, roughly one in four are considered discouraged. So they just are not looking anymore because they simply don't think that there is a job out there for them. So if you take a step back, these numbers tell us a few things. An economist told me that structurally, the labor market is changing and it has been changing over time. You have an aging population, you have retirees. A lot of people actually retired early because of COVID. So all of that is pushing more people outside of the labor market. And that's why that headline figure has grown so much over time.
0: Yeah. So then what's the report card on how healthy the labor market actually is?
1: Yeah, so economists say it's resilient, but it's definitely cooled compared to where we were a few years ago. You were just seeing on your screen that prime age workers, so those between 25 and 54 years old, they're still pretty healthy. I mean, 80% of that cohort is currently employed. However, that doesn't tell the full story. You have younger workers that are struggling to find a job due to the fact that we're in this low hire, low fire environment. The career ladder is frozen, so a lot of those mid-level employees are not getting promoted. That means there's not as many entry-level jobs available. So definitely a lot of dynamics in the labor market right now, but broadly stable, Hallie.
0: All right. Ali Canal, thank you very much. Appreciate you. Still to come here on the show, one trillionaire going up against the Odyssey tonight. We'll tell you who thinks they can make a better version of the blockbuster. And here's a hint. His name rhymes with Elon Musk. It's Elon Musk, guys. That's who it is.

0: So you know how the Odyssey is like a mega smash hit already? It's been out like, what, 6 days? It's already made $200 million. Christopher Nolan, top of the game. Well, guess what? Elon Musk thinks he can do better. Here's a little peek at what we're talking about.
1: No one could stand between my men. And home.
0: So Musk now says he's going to use AI soon, before the year ends, to make a movie that's, in his words, historically accurate and true to the art of Homer, seemingly capitalizing on some backlash to the film. You had some people saying Nolan's movie doesn't stick close enough to the text, which is 3,000 years old, and even sidelined some of the women in it. But some of the most vocal criticism has come from none other than Musk himself, who's gone after Nolan's decision to cast black and trans actors in some roles. Nolan, for his part, listen. This film is on track to be his highest grossing movie ever. Take Rotten Tomatoes with a grain of salt, but it does have a 97% score. Let me bring in Chloe Malas, who's joining us now. It's been interesting. We've talked about the criticism and the compliments, right? The praise that The Odyssey has received. And you've had some experts note that it comes from an oral tradition, right? So is every telling and retelling technically accurate here? Explain this.
2: First of all, Hallie, it's Greek mythology, right? It's a myth. These are stories, right? Homer's poem written, like you said, thousands of years ago. And I just want to point out that there is a loud conversation happening on Twitter. But let's be clear that this is a small fraction of the audience who seems to be up in arms about this. Some of the things that you pointed out, some people are upset about Lupita Nyong'o being cast as Helen of Troy, upset about Elliot Page being cast in the film. Also, the aesthetic of the movie. Some people are calling out the armor and that it's not accurate to the time period, talking about the ship that should have been flatter, that it wasn't exactly the way that Homer would have imagined it. And then also, Elon saying, where are the Greek actors? Well, I have to say, I'm Greek. I'm not bothered when I went and saw The Odyssey that there are not Greek accents. I mean, have we not seen movies like 10 Things I Hate About You or Romeo and Juliet, which were modernizations of classics like Shakespeare's Taming of the Shrew? I mean, so we've seen this done time and time again, and I think that it's clear the box office numbers don't lie, Hallie. Audiences are coming back to see the movie over and over again, and it is just printing money.
0: Dude, it's insane. We were trying to go see it at the Air and Space Center has like a massive screen. We've got two of them. Sold every single night. It's sold out. And no, I'm not sitting in the front row to like, you know. It's also interesting, super quick, Chloe, I've got 10 seconds left, but people, like, if you're not a movie person like me, Christopher Nolan, he's now a draw. Greta Gerwig, she did the Barbie, you know, she's a draw now. It's the directors, not just the talent that are bringing people in.
2: Christopher Nolan is a huge draw. Obviously, he was big with the Batman movies. Obviously, the success of Oppenheimer. He brings in people just on his name alone. So it's if you love Christopher Nolan, that's one other reason to see The Odyssey.
0: Chloe Malas, appreciate you as always. Good to see you, girl. Thanks. And thank you as always for watching. That does it for us for this hour, but we'll be right back here tomorrow. This is HJN on NBC.

0: are coming on the air with Tropical Storm Bertha hitting land as we speak. A lot of wind, a lot of rain slamming the coast of Louisiana. We're seeing some serious flooding already. Our team is live there in New Orleans as people are bracing for full impact. Also, some breaking news in just the last few hours. The urgent search for an accused murderer. How she ended up on the run and why officials don't even know which state she could be in. We're live on the ground. Then the first comments from the man partially sucked out of a plane mid-flight. But he says he's lucky to be alive with some new questions about how this happened. Plus, not even a day after the health secretary said the diarrhea bug was under control, new reports of cases spreading. Plus, how Taco Bell's trying to win back some customers, we'll explain. And the huge alarm bells over an AI that may have finally gone rogue. How the system behind ChatGPT basically broke into the internet and hacked another AI in this sci-fi sounding tech-on-tech crime. We're getting way into that coming up later in the show. Hey there, I'm Hallie, and we start tonight with Tropical Storm Bertha making landfall in Louisiana in just the last couple of hours. So we're talking a lot of wind. We're talking coastal flooding already, dangerous rip currents in other parts of the South, too. Let me show you some of the pictures we're just getting into us tonight. Keep in mind, this is all just in the last little bit. Some flooding in Louisiana and Alabama. On the coast, you can see how high the waves are. So much wind blowing through beaches in Florida. Here's some rain pouring down off the coast of Texas. You've got Bertha whipping up massive waves in the Gulf. Even for spots that aren't seeing a direct landfall, they're still seeing some rain. Look at Nashville flooding from the storm system, the broader storm system there. They had a ton of rain falling. In West Virginia, cars totally submerged. The governor says crews have been out there to help some 80 people already. Flood watches are in effect for about 14 million people right now. And yes, more rain is on the way. Bill Cairns is tracking that. But I want to start with George Solis, who is in New Orleans, looking very different than when we checked in with you 24 hours ago. Much wetter, much rainier, a lot of concern starting to build.
1: Yeah, that's right, Hallie. So Tropical Storm Bertha came onto land in one of the parishes just outside of New Orleans. And with it, it brought some of those rains, some of those gusts. We actually moved from the New Orleans metro area to Grand Isle. It's more of a coastal community. Behind me, you can see some of those waves starting to crash. The rain has been falling here pretty consistently. This is one of the areas of most concern with some of that storm surge and some of that flooding. Although we will say the heaviest of the rain does appear to be offshore. So what we're seeing right now, fortunately for the folks out here, is just a lot of this scattered rain. Occasionally, you'll see one of those stronger gusts. I believe in the New Orleans area itself, they reported a gust of wind up to 30 miles per hour. But officials that we've been saying have said this is not a time to let your guard down just because this storm system may not have been the wind or the rainmaker that was expected. Obviously, we're still not out of the woods. This is still a tropical storm that's going to be and is impacting coastal communities here. Again, we've seen some of the flooding images throughout the Gulf states here with some cars submerged. We've seen some of the roads here that have been flooded, advisories for high water on some of the roadways coming in and out. We were in Venice, Louisiana, a little bit earlier this morning. We're talking to fishermen there who, of course, tied their boats. They wanted to make sure their livelihoods were secured. Some of the waters there were higher this morning. We expect some of them to continue rising. Fortunately, it does appear, though, as the storm moves on, the opportunities for those waters to recede will also continue. But again, we are here as the storm is moving through, and we are certainly getting a soaking from it, Hallie.
0: No kidding. George Solis, thank you very much. Let me bring in our meteorologist, Bill Cairns, on this. So, Bill, walk us through the track for this whole thing.
2: So this is going to be with us for about another 36 hours, and then we'll probably be done with Bertha. So the storm is almost due center, right over the top of New Orleans. About in the next hour, it'll be doing so. Where George is located down here towards Grand Isle, he's down in these bands of rain to the south here. And this is really a coastal problem. It's an inconvenience with the wind and occasional rain throughout the many areas, but it's the rough surf, the rip currents, and whatever beach erosion happens. That's going to be the legacy or the damage left behind from the storm. So the winds in New Orleans are really light right now, 13. The stronger winds are offshore, as we mentioned. Notice 40-mile-per-hour gusts, 45-mile-per-hour gusts. These are at oil platforms off the coast. But it's been a very breezy, windy day. And that's canceled a lot of people's beach plans the last 2 days, from Panama City to Pensacola, all the way back through the beautiful beaches of southern Alabama and Mississippi, too. And as far as the storm surge go, the storm surge will be behind the storm. So it's an offshore wind ahead of
1: the opportunities for those waters to recede will also continue. But again, we are here as the storm is moving through, and we are certainly getting a soaking from it, Hallie.
0: No kidding. George Solis, thank you very much. Let me bring in our meteorologist, Bill Cairns, on this. So, Bill, walk us through the track for this whole thing.
2: So this is going to be with us about another 36 hours, and then we'll probably be done with Bertha. So the storm is almost due center, right over the top of New Orleans. About in the next hour, it'll be doing so. Where George is located down here towards Grand Isle, he's down in these bands of rain to the south here. And this is really a coastal problem. It's an inconvenience with the wind and occasional rain throughout the many areas, but it's the rough surf, the rip currents, and whatever beach erosion happens. That's going to be the legacy or the damage left behind from the storm. So the winds in New Orleans are really light right now, 13. The stronger winds are offshore, as we mentioned. Notice 40-mile-per-hour gusts, 45-mile-per-hour gusts. These are at oil platforms off the coast. But it's been a very breezy, windy day, and that's canceled a lot of people's beach plans the last 2 days, from Panama City to Pensacola, all the way back through the beautiful beaches of southern Alabama and Mississippi, too. And as far as the storm surge go, the storm surge will be behind the storm. So it's an offshore wind ahead of it. Behind it, we watch the wind flowing onshore. At that high tide cycle, with that 1 to 3 feet of water higher than normal, you are going to see some pictures of water in places where they shouldn't be. Some coastal roads that typically flood will flood. All the houses and homes in this region, though, are built much higher than this because they seem to deal with a hurricane about once every 3 years. Tropical storm warnings have been extended now all the way back down just south of Lake Charles. Areas around Beaumont, Port Arthur, heading to Galveston under a tropical storm watch. New Orleans itself is under a tropical storm warning. And here's the forecast path. This time tomorrow, we'll watch the storm almost right over the top of Galveston, and then it will die over areas of Texas. We're not really worried about flooding and rain, which is unusual, Hallie, for a tropical system. This one just sucked in so much dry air, it made it a lot weaker.
0: Bill Cairns, plenty for you to watch. We'll check back in with you as we learn more about this whole thing. Thanks, Bill. Appreciate it. Take you to the new threat now by President Trump to blow up civilian infrastructure in Iran, as the president is honoring the lives of the four service members who were killed in the Middle East over the last several days. You see here the dignified transfer of those four troops who have died from strikes in the last week or from other operations in the region. The president at Dover Air Force Base welcoming them home. We now know the name of that fourth service member, Sergeant Angel Rampersad, who the Pentagon initially called MIA in Jordan. He's now believed to be dead. We're also seeing new strikes overnight. Look at this. This round, only for an hour here. Most have gone on for 4 or 5. They've been fairly protracted. And the president says every time Iran attacks a ship in the Strait of Hormuz, the U.S. will bomb a bridge or a power plant. Remember, those ship attacks have put political pressure on the president at home. With gas prices, do I have to tell you, again, shooting up. 5-cent jump overnight as it gets to that slow creep north of $4 a gallon. Richard Engel is live for us in the region. He is in Jerusalem for us tonight. And let me start with this new development just announced in the last few minutes here. This is a deal the president has approved between the U.S. and Saudi Arabia to basically establish a civilian nuclear program in that country, right? Help us understand what this means and the domino effect that's going to have in the region.
3: So this is a multi-year project. It's supposed to last about 30 years, tens of billions of dollars to help Saudi Arabia develop a nuclear program, to develop a nuclear power program that could see Saudi Arabia enriching its own uranium. U.S. companies would be deeply involved. They would get preferential treatment. But in the short term, it has the impact of improving ties between the U.S. and Saudi Arabia that have been badly strained because of the current conflict. Saudi Arabia and many other Gulf countries thought the war with Iran would be a lot easier than it had been. They had initially been encouraging of President Trump to launch the war, but now they are definitely looking for a way out of this conflict and don't like the president. President Trump, day after day, continues to escalate it, as Iran continues to escalate it as well. But there are deep concerns that if you allow Saudi Arabia to enrich its own uranium potentially, which could lead it to a nuclear bomb, and the leader of Saudi Arabia has expressed a theoretical interest in having a nuclear weapon, that it could lead other countries that already have nuclear programs to ask for more flexibility with their programs, namely Egypt, Turkey, the United Arab Emirates. So this deal would also you can't forget the timing of the deal, which many people say is hypocritical because the whole war launched against Iran was to prevent Iran from having a nuclear program. So in the midst of that war, you're expanding the ability for other countries in the region to develop their nuclear weapons or nuclear material and nuclear enrichment. So it is a deal that has many nuclear containment experts in the region very concerned.
0: Richard Engel, live for us there in Jerusalem. Lots to follow on that one. Richard, thank you very much for being there for us tonight. Let's bring it back here to home now, because right now there's a search for a murder suspect considered dangerous by officials, a search that is expanding by the hour. Police are now looking in Georgia and in Florida for this woman, Isabel Johnson. She's accused of murdering a 43-year-old man. She's been on the run for weeks with a $16,000 reward being offered for her arrest. Since this investigation started, five other people have been arrested in connection with the case. Let me get right to Jesse Kirsch. Why is the concern now growing around this manhunt for this woman?
4: Yeah, so, Hallie, this seems to be something that has continued to lead to dead ends, or at least not led to a conclusion yet for authorities. We're looking at a woman who, according to investigators, has been on the run for the better part of a month. It is to be considered dangerous, according to investigators. And you see all the images they've released. They've even released video trying to get people to listen to the video in hopes that the sound of her voice in that video will possibly be a voice that they recognize. That is the extent to which authorities are trying to get the public's help in finding this woman. This is all connected with the death of Jason Coulthart, a 43-year-old father. He went missing in May. About a month later, he was found dead in a shallow grave, according to authorities. And they tell us that they are continuing now to search for that woman who you see on screen. And they've released multiple images, show her in different appearances. And I want to read from one of the releases from authorities. They refer to Johnson as a, quote, master manipulator, Hallie. So this is someone who they are stressing they are trying to get the public's help with, because clearly for the better part of the month, even with all these images out there and with at least five people being arrested in connection with this case, they still have not been able to find someone who they say is wanted for murder now.
0: Jesse Kirsch, plenty to watch on that one. Jesse, thank you. Also tonight, more questions after an inconclusive independent autopsy for the 18-year-old found dead after that 4th of July boat trip, with Nolan Wells' family now saying they want answers from officials.
5: It is our hope that our local authorities will do what they need to do, because us having the preliminary autopsy results and hearing nothing from them, it's heartbreaking and it's concerning.
0: According to the family's attorney, the doctor who performed the autopsy says he cannot rule out foul play as a possible cause of death for Wells. The report described a red discoloration on the back of Wells' head. We don't know what caused that, when it happened. You'll remember a park ranger found Wells' body on the shore of an island off the Gulf Coast of Mississippi. Wells had gone there on the 4th with some friends, but never came back. Aaron Gilchrist remains on this story for us. He is in Chicago. This autopsy report says the cause of death is undetermined, right? There's another autopsy that local officials are doing. Where does this go from here?
6: Well, Hallie, the two autopsies really do have to sort of go hand in hand. That was explained to us today by Ben Crump as he was reading through what really were graphic details in this report on the second autopsy that was performed, this independent autopsy that was performed a few days after the state of Mississippi did its autopsy. And what we understood was that the second medical examiner, this forensic pathologist, needs some of the information from that first examination in order to complete, really, the report on his examination. He offered details, as you mentioned, about that red discoloration on the back of Nolan's head, saying that he didn't know what caused it and really needed to have more information about what was done in the first autopsy to understand why that happened. So he wants more information to be gathered on that. He also talked about the fact that there were bones and structures, he said, in Nolan's neck that were missing when the body was delivered to his office in Washington, D.C. He said that was not necessarily something that was unusual, that a medical examiner for a municipality or for a state would sometimes retain parts of a body in order to do further evaluation of those things. But he noted that that particular structure of the neck would be something that could be useful in determining whether there was strangulation or some trauma to the neck. Those are things that we've heard from other medical professionals. And so those are things that this doctor who performed that second autopsy wants to have in hand. I want you to hear a little bit from Ben Crump as he talked about with the family around him today. He talked about this second autopsy and what needs to be happening moving forward.
7: Was he conscious or unconscious? Was he forced or unforced into the water? He said those things are very significant. But he started off talking about this red discoloration in the back of his head is something that was of great concern to him.
6: And so really there, Hallie, Ben Crump is making the point that this forensic pathologist in Washington really had several more questions that were unanswered. There were several things that he felt like needed to be further investigated or information that needed to be shared with his team in order for them to really have some answers about what exactly happened to Nolan and for them to be able to make some determination about cause and manner of death in this case. I did ask Ben Crump, we had a second to catch him in the hallway, and I asked him, is there a mechanism in place for these two doctors to talk to each other? And he said at this point they've not spoken to each other, but it is his hope that they would be able to sort of compare notes and come up with a more complete story.
0: I mean, part of also the what you're talking about, too, is why there's been so much interest in hearing from the people who were with Wells, his friends who were there on the 4th of July boat trip. And I know now we're hearing from another one of his friends who was there, right?
6: Yeah, one of his friends, Warren Hudson, did an interview on a podcast yesterday. He said that he was a longtime friend of Nolan Wells, and he talked about the fact that he says they went boating together often. It was something they enjoyed doing. I wanted to play a little bit of this interview.
8: I talked to Nolan, and, you know, Nolan was drinking. Everybody was drinking, most of everybody. And, I mean, Nolan seemed completely fine every time I talked to him.
6: So it's worth noting, given what Warren Hudson just said, that obviously we don't have the other side of that narrative to corroborate or to refute what he just said there. But it's also worth noting, Hallie, that we are still hearing both from Ben Crump, the family's attorney, and from the sheriff's office in Jackson County, Mississippi, that they want people to continue to come forward. They want people to continue to offer any videos or photos that they may have from Horn Island on the 4th of July, unedited videos and photos, because these teams are still working to try to put together as comprehensive a story of what happened on that day and in the hours after, but the hours before Nolan Wells' body was found on July 6th.
0: Aaron Gilchrist, we're glad to have you on this story for us. Thank you for the updates. We'll be looking for more as we get it. Appreciate it. To some shockwaves in Paris now. French investigators looking for more details about the sudden death of a man with ties to Jeffrey Epstein, a modeling scout the prosecutors there had wanted to question. Police found Daniel Siad's body in his suburban Paris home this week. He was a scout who at least five women accused of rape and sex trafficking, according to French media. He has denied those allegations before his death. Texts and emails between him and Epstein released by the Justice Department connected the late convicted sex trafficker, show that he connected Epstein with women, basically. In one example, look at this. Epstein asked Siad age. Siad replies 26, but she looks 18. His name, Siad, appears in the files nearly 2,000 times. He's denied wrongdoing. And before his death, just recently, he told CNN that he trusted Epstein.
9: My work with him has been strictly professional. I never doubt that, because I never heard anything from anyone I introduced him who came back to me that they had a bad situation with him.
0: In a statement, Siad's lawyer says he may have died of a heart attack. She said that's a possibility, but we should note here there is no official determination on cause of death. His lawyer says he was never prosecuted or faced charges. In her words, he is dead and he was innocent. I want to bring in Ryan Riley, who is joining us now. Some of Epstein's abuse survivors who have said that they were connected to Epstein through Siad are feeling, in the words of their lawyer, shocked and disillusioned tonight. Ryan.
10: That's right. Yeah, let's start with that quote from one of those lawyers saying, it is deeply regrettable that given the exceptionally sensitive nature of the case, Daniel Siad died before he could be interviewed by investigators or taken into police custody. And I think that's a key component of this, is that this investigation was still ongoing and unfolding in Paris. There was that new CNN reporting. There was some recent developments. And so this was something that was sort of active at the time. And of course, given what happened with Jeffrey Epstein committing suicide behind bars in the United States, I think, and some of the conspiracy theories that came out of that, I think there are going to be a lot of those questions about, you know, the circumstances of this death, and important for the news to come out about how that exactly went down. But, you know, obviously there's been a lot of fallout from this. And he was really predominantly featured, as you put up some of those emails in those Epstein files, you know, these 2,000 mentions that were in there, and some troubling communications about how this came about, as well as supportive interviews alluded to the fact that he was may have known what Jeffrey Epstein was up to. And importantly, in the timeline here, this all happened after Jeffrey Epstein had that initial conviction.
11: Yeah, that's right.
10: in his case, and then even after that, this was still coming up. Of course, you know, in that interview, he maintained that he didn't know that what exactly was going on, but you kind of have to put that up against what the email showed.
11: Yeah, he said in that interview before his death that he was not aware of Epstein's abuses there. You know, the part of the concern seems to be, you know, France does have this active trafficking investigation, this active trafficking inquiry that they opened after the U.S. Department of Justice right here in Washington released those Epstein files, Ryan. And it feels like reading between the lines of what we heard from that attorney who represents some of these Epstein survivors overseas in France and elsewhere, that there is some concern. They say that, as you mentioned, that this investigation didn't move more quickly.
10: That's right. Yeah. And we do have a quote, I think, from the prosecutor in this case here, saying that, you know, Daniel Saeed was the subject of special investigative techniques, notably telephone tapping. Those have not to this date yielded any evidence justifying his immediate arrest. So, you know, at the point of his death, at least, or at least near to it, there was not enough evidence to actually make an arrest there. But there was this active investigation, which is not something, you know, that we've really seen here in the United States in terms of individuals who are actually involved in these broader trafficking measures. That was sort of one of these last, I think, remaining investigations that was still up in the air up until the time of his death.

0: In a neck brace that is from
1: the
0: Guardian.
1: It wasn't that long ago. I mean,
0: it was just a couple of weeks ago. But here's what he said. Again, it was in Serbian, so the Guardian gave us this translation. He says, it's the noise before the chaos, the noise that is always there when I close my eyes to sleep. I don't remember much, and my head and my neck still hurt, but at least I'm alive. Now, his wife talked to Reuters Television. Again, she's speaking in Serbian, but here's what she had to say about this whole episode that was just horrific.
2: His upper body was severely disfigured. His arm was badly injured, and there was blood everywhere. His ears, eyes, and nose. He was completely disfigured. The third time he lost consciousness on the plane, I thought I was losing him. His heart was beating so violently.
0: Well, first of all, they're very lucky, obviously, and also very lucky that this happened at 15,000 feet, not 35,000 feet, for example.
1: Still not great.
0: No,
1: still not great.
0: Terrible.
1: Yeah.
0: And thankfully, the plane made an emergency landing back in Greece. Now, the family is alleging that the flight attendants just sat there and didn't do anything. The airline is saying that's not true. As soon as they descended to a safe altitude, that they did help the family, but nonetheless, as you would expect, they have a lawyer in Greece.
1: I was just going to ask because setting aside the flight attendant did there, didn't they? Just the sheer fact of the window, do they have a legal case?
0: So the engine came apart. You may recall we showed that video when this happened. Yeah. It was on Twitter X, and it was literally shredded. They call that an uncontained engine failure. The thinking is that shrapnel blew out the window. Right. We've heard this before, right? This happened in Philadelphia with Southwest Airlines a number of years ago, killing a woman. There it is. The engine completely shredded, and those fan blades, something, apparently a piece of metal, something, came in and blew that window out. Now, the question is, okay, but did the engine explode because it was hit by something? That's what we simply don't know. The U.S. NTSB is leading this investigation. That's unusual, but the NTSB is in charge.
1: It spikes your heart rate, even just hearing about it. This guy, it's just incredible that he made it out alive.
0: Absolutely. No, as he says, he thanks God every single night.
1: Yeah. Tom Costello, thank you. Yeah. Appreciate you reporting on that for us. Thanks. More to get to tonight, including what's being called an unprecedented breach that sounds like something out of a movie. I'm super obsessed with this, so we wanted to bring in Brian Chung to break it down in a way that we can really understand after this AI apparently went rogue and hacked another company. Plus, the big move at the Louvre today after that huge heist, how the museum now says it's going to try to keep its stuff safe. Coming up.

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0: All right, Taco Bell. They're looking to try to pull you back in after this whole lettuce situation. Of course, the whole lettuce linked to the diarrhea bug causing, you know, the really intense, you know, gut issues, if you will. So Taco Bell now thanking people have been supporting it. They're like, hey, Taco Bell, we're still with you. So Taco Bell is now saying, fine, you can get the enchilada and nacho fries for $1 each. Dropping this deal for those who they say who have been riding with us since news broke that it's Taylor Farms lettuce was linked to that parasite outbreak. That says the CDC is confirming thousands more cases of the bug, meaning 2026 is officially the worst year on record for this parasite. Dr. John Torres is joining us now. Not going to ask you to review the enchilada or the nacho. I don't expect you to be a Taco Bell connoisseur. I do want to know from you the cases of this exploding. Because the thing is, we do see some instances of cyclospora every summer, right? Like, that's not out of the norm. What's happening now is out of the norm, though, right?
1: It's not, but I do have to tell you that I do like that gut issue thing because I'm always having a hard time describing this on air because we don't want to be too terribly graphic. So I think I'm going to start using that as well. But if you look at the numbers, historically we get about 2,800 cases a year. The high number of cases was in 2019 where they had 2,400 confirmed cases, 4,700 unconfirmed cases. And right now we're looking at, according to the CDC, 4,173. So that's the most confirmed cases we've had ever in the history of this tracking cyclospora, and possibly 7,400 unconfirmed cases, which is around that 11,000 number we're seeing with a lot of other people. And so, you know, I think the numbers have gone up. I think we're still looking at more numbers going up because it does have a 2-week incubation period. And they recalled things starting in July 17th, 5 days ago. So we're still in the midst of that time period where we can see the numbers certainly increase, and I think we will, Hallie.
0: The CDC had scaled back a program that tracks these kinds of outbreaks. The health secretary, Robert F. Kennedy Jr., said he doesn't, you know, that those cuts didn't affect the way that the U.S. is responding to this outbreak. What is your read on the U.S. response to this?
1: Yeah, and I think what people are confusing a little bit is it's that food net surveillance program that they're talking about. And that food net surveillance program, granted, it does not track all cyclospora across all states. As a matter of fact, it doesn't track Michigan, which has a high number of cases right now. But what it does do is it gives them kind of an early sentinel idea of what might be going on. And so they can certainly get a jump start on things. So would it have cut out these high cases? Probably not. But would it give them a jump start in finding the source and possibly isolating that source? Probably would. On top of that, the CDC is also known for saying, hey, we're going to help states with expertise. We're going to help states with funding. That has been reduced as well. And so even though the CDC is now saying the states should be doing this, the states aren't getting the help that they used to get from the CDC. So compiling that all together, I think just looking at the numbers, and again, we're talking 11,000 plus confirmed and unconfirmed cases. I think that tells you in and of itself what's happening.
0: Yeah, no kidding. Dr. John, thank you. Appreciate you. More to come on this one, I'm sure. Let's get things you should know about tonight. Number one, a trial for the ousted Venezuelan president Nicolas Maduro is now set for next June, with he and his wife facing drug trafficking charges in this country. I know you remember when U.S. troops captured both of them during a raid in Caracas back in January. Very dramatic. Both have pleaded not guilty. You're seeing sketches from court today. They could face life in prison if convicted. Number two, the Louvre gallery targeted in last year's heist is now back open as of today. So you can get back in, visitors can get back into the Apollo Gallery, but the remaining jewels are not there. They're in a vault away from the public. Remember, more than $100 million worth of crown jewels were stolen in minutes in that just wild heist. One crown was recovered, 8 pieces are still missing, 4 people have been put in custody. Number three, a new survey says more and more Americans are acknowledging shoplifting. 30% of people LendingTree talked to said they've taken something without paying at least once. That is up from a couple years ago, gang, about a 10% jump from 2024. What are people lifting the most? Essentials, like food. Most people claim they stole because they're struggling to keep up with inflation. Number four, an update to a story we've been following. One half of Big Bear's famous bald eagle couple is in critical condition, according to the Wildlife Rehab Center, where Jackie is getting treatment. We told you earlier this week she was found hurt. The center says it looks like Jackie was hurt while defending her territory from younger eagles. Number five, what's the status of where LeBron's taking his talents? TLDR, we still don't know yet, even with this frenzy over the course of the last 18 hours or so. That's after a post on the Miami Heat's YouTube page popped up. Here was the title: LeBron James introductory press conference, July 27, 2026. Then it got pulled down. So, like, is he going to South Beach? What's up? Not yet. Apparently, a Heat spokesperson tells ESPN and other outlets the link was put up by mistake while the social media team was preparing just in case. We'll see. The LeBron drama and mystery continues. Also tonight, more drama and at least a degree of mystery over this absolutely wild piece of, like, I don't know, tech on tech crime, kind of the thing that tech experts have been sounding the alarm about over AI. It looks like it happened, with OpenAI saying two of its models basically went rogue and hacked another company during a test. We're going to break it down. Brian's going to join us in a second. Brian Chung. Here's the deal. OpenAI says it was doing a test that included a new system that powers ChatGPT. They wanted to see, okay, how well can it go after, like, cybersecurity holes? This test was supposed to happen in what these folks call a sandbox. You know what a sandbox is in real life? It's like that on the internet. Like, it's a secure server. They can test these things without actually hacking anything. But the AI models got out of the sandbox and onto, you know, the playground, a.k.a. the internet. So what did it do when it got out there? Well, the AI did the thing that everybody else does, which is it went online. It tried to find another system to be able to get answers to the test. They landed on this site, Hugging Face. It's like a digital library, sticking with the theme here, a bunch of AI systems. While looking for answers, they found security gaps in that site. They used credentials it stole to hack into that infrastructure. Like what? It's happening. OpenAI says it's unprecedented. They say they're reinforcing their safeguards. The aforementioned Brian Chung is joining us now. I'm, like, so into this, partly because I feel like so much of what I was seeing over the course of the last 12 hours were all these really smart tech people going, oh, my God, the thing that we've been warning about is here. Like, this is the thing we're going to look back on in 10 years and say, remember that? That's when we knew that, like, AI was taking over humanity. Or I'm being somewhat hyperbolic, but that's part of it. I mean, like, so reality check. How concerned should we be about this?
2: Yeah, and you kind of described it quite aptly, that it's like a sci-fi movie. It's like the mad scientist creates the creation, and then it jumps out of the box and starts freaking out. In this case, the thing that got outside of the box was an agent that was powered by OpenAI models, and under the directive of trying to figure out vulnerabilities, well, first off, it connected itself to the internet. It was actually in that sandbox, as you mentioned, where it did not have access to the internet. It connected itself to the internet, and then it found these login credentials to what you just described, their Hugging Face, and was able to hack into their servers and really exploit those vulnerabilities. And again, this all happened by itself. Now, here is what OpenAI said in a statement. They said that this was after Hugging Face disclosed a new kind of security incident. OpenAI acknowledges that this is one of a kind. It's the first that they have seen, and they also expect this to happen more frequently. In a statement from Hugging Face, they said, this incident, possibly the first of its kind, proves a point we've long believed. AI safety won't be solved by any single company working in secret, which I think brings up a very interesting point, Hallie. It's only because these companies actually told us that this happened that we even know that this happened. As you point out, many people have been warning that this could happen, but now that we've actually seen it, it's essentially Pandora's box open. How many other companies might experience the same thing now that the AI is this smart? That's an open question.
0: But how do you close the Pandora's box? In other words, how do you put the toothpaste back in the tube? You know, it's hard to think about building a bigger sandbox when you have models as powerful.
2: Yeah, well, the saying goes, you cannot put the toothpaste back in the tube. What they call alignment is the concern here. That, again, the capability and the power of these AIs is proven because it literally connected itself to the internet and then hacked another AI company. But how can you create these guardrails within the construction of these AI models so that they are aligned for acting properly, for not breaking the rules, for not jumping outside the sandbox when it's not supposed to jump out of the sandbox? Is that something Congress needs to legislate? Is that something that these companies need to do a better job at aligning? Those are the big questions here. But again, OpenAI almost doing a little bit of a victory lap here. They're saying, look, we did this, not Claude. I mean, I think this is a very much a competitive story as well. Some of these AI models are very much very powerful, and the companies behind them are saying, look, that's pretty cool.
0: But yeah, I was going to say, like, so let me ask you this then. Is there any, there's been some discourse that, like, maybe this is, you know, partly Sam Altman, you know, doing a little marketing. Oh, my AI is so powerful. My steak is so juicy. Like, you know, it makes it kind of look good, maybe? I don't know.
2: Yeah,
0: what do you make of that?
2: I mean, Anthropic did the same thing. We were talking about Mythos just a few months ago where they were warning about the possibility of being able to jump out and exploit vulnerabilities themselves. Here's OpenAI actually doing it. And in their blog post, they had, like, a chart that said, hey, look, AI, you know, from ChatGPT and OpenAI is so much more powerful than Claude. You don't put that chart in there if you're not trying to dunk on somebody.
0: Brian Chung, boy. Have fun on that beat for the next 5 years. I'm sure we'll talk basically every week. Appreciate you. Thank you. Interesting stuff. When we come back, more to get to here on HJN, including some disturbing new details just into us on allegations against Andrew Tate, what we're learning tonight. Plus, new video showing the moment a man allegedly set off fireworks outside a New York City federal building. We've got that next.

0: New court documents tonight revealing disturbing new details in rape allegations against a controversial influencer facing charges over in the UK. The federal filings reveal violent allegations against Andrew Tate, among them rape, choking, and hitting women. One of the alleged victims says Andrew Tate choked her to the point she couldn't breathe and that she was afraid he would kill her. Andrew Tate and his brother, Tristan, are fighting extradition to the UK, where they're facing new charges in a criminal case against them. Both the brothers deny any wrongdoing. Their attorney says they will fight this extradition. The brothers have cultivated a huge online following in what's known as the manosphere, and they're vocal supporters of President Trump. The State Department has said it had no plans to act on the brothers' potential extradition to the UK to face these charges. Danny Savalos is following this story for us. Danny, let's start with these allegations, which resemble some other accusations that the brothers face abroad and here in the U.S. Given that, how likely is it that a court will take this move to extradite them to the U.K.?
1: Likely. It may not be immediate, but this is one of the most lopsided legal procedures in the United States, both interstate extradition and then international extradition. Really, the brothers' best chance would be political and not legal. And here's what I mean by that. Even though this is what we're seeing as a judicial procedure, whatever the court decides, it has to be finally signed off on by the Secretary of State, Marco Rubio, because he signs the surrender warrant. And in theory, politically, he could slow walk that and allow the brothers to stay or maybe never sign it. But reportedly, the administration is signaling already that they're not inclined to help out the Tate brothers. So their best chance appears to be dissipating before their eyes.
0: What about the brothers' attorney who says this case in the UK is politically motivated? Can you walk us through what the defense might be likely to argue here as they are seeking to, as we know, fight extradition? That's what they say they want to do.
1: Right. So under the treaty, the elements that the government needs to prove, because what the government does is essentially act on behalf of the UK. The UK does not send their own barristers and solicitors. I'm in the UK right now. They're not sending them over in their robes and wigs. But that's a very significant point because the UK really doesn't have a say in the matter. And if the government wanted to go rogue, and by that I mean the US government, and simply not do their job, it's really not reviewable. That's the problem with treaties between countries. In a sense, they're not really truly enforceable the way federal laws are enforceable in the United States. Their enforceability is ultimately a political issue. But again, what they can argue in court is just that something called dual criminality, that what they're alleging in the UK is not a crime in the US. That seems like a real long shot here because the crimes alleged sure sound a lot like the crimes we have here in the US.
0: Danny Savalos, thank you very much for that. One we'll be watching for sure. Appreciate it. NBC News covers hundreds of other stories every day. And because it can be tough to read or watch or listen to them all, our bureau teams have done it for you. This is what they tell us is going down in their regions in a segment we call The Local. Out of our Northeast bureau, some new surveillance video into us of that scary so-called incendiary device incident outside a federal building in New York. This is the man identified as the suspect setting off fireworks. Later in the video, he's seen shooting off a pellet gun at people walking by. This was all before a fire was set outside the building that's home to offices for the FBI and ICE. Federal prosecutors have charged this suspect with arson. He's still in custody. Out of our Western Bureau, an infamous set of LA skyscrapers are going to be getting a makeover. The mayor there says these so-called graffiti towers will be cleaned up in the next 90 days. These are buildings that have attracted artists and vandals, even daredevils over the years. Neighbors have said they hope the new owners would fix up what they call an eyesore. And out of our Southern Bureau, people in one Florida town are being told to stay away from wild monkeys after some sightings.
2: Hi, little monkey friend.
0: Videos like these popping up online. The local animal control thinks it's just one monkey that's been hanging around, but they want people to just keep an eye out. To our original now with in-depth reporting on a topic we've been watching. And tonight, with temperatures rising this summer, a scorcher already for so many, a lot of folks are watching the energy grid as basically everybody seems to be maxing out their air conditioners. And today, the focus is on Texas, where early numbers show power demand hit an all-time high yesterday. We're on track for another record today. Just a few years ago, the state was being endlessly scrutinized for its devastating grid failure, but they made some big updates, as our Tom Winter explains.
2: The sun's out in Texas, with temps consistently in the triple digits.
3: We have an extreme heat warning.
2: But so far, no major issues with electricity outages through this summer's heat waves. A far cry from just a few years ago when the power was out.
4: Now more than 36 hours into the outages in below freezing temperatures.
2: No heat. No water. Within days, hundreds dead as a deep freeze struck Texas in 2021. Natural gas lines frozen. Power plants shuttered. That prompted Texas to make big changes. Large investments in natural gas, power plant winterization, becoming an energy powerhouse, not just from the oil underground, but from renewables.
5: When God made Texas, he made the sun to shine when the wind doesn't blow and the wind to blow when the sun doesn't shine.
2: Jonathan Snodgrass is a professor at Texas A&M focusing on the power grid. He says the state fully embraced wind and solar, now producing the most wind power and number two in solar power behind only California.
5: They started building like crazy here. And in many ways, there are a lot of benefits to solar, especially if you couple them with batteries. Then, you know, on the hot, sunny days in Texas, when the load is high, they can produce electricity.
2: On any given day, solar, wind and battery storage can now account for 35% of all energy generation in Texas, nearly matching natural gas. Compare that to New York, where on a typical summer afternoon, solar and wind only gets about 11%. And in the Mid-Atlantic and Ohio Valley, about 10%. And to give you a sense of just how much energy the state can harness from our closest star, on a sunny day, Texas can produce enough power from solar alone to just about power all of New York State on its hottest day of the year. We've been covering Texas's renewable energy boom for years now, visiting a solar farm in 2023.
6: When people ask me what I do, I love to tell them that I'm a farmer. And then, you know, a lot of times that prompts the question, well, what do you farm? And I say, the sun.
2: Since then, solar generation has more than doubled. Now, the whole country is staring down rapidly rising demand brought on by everything from crypto to EVs to, of course, data centers. Texas is attracting hundreds of data center projects. If completed, there just isn't enough power to keep the lights on. Experts say renewables can help, but might not solve it alone.
5: Of course, we can solve this challenge, but it is a challenge, and the answer is not just build more renewables, because when the renewables are off, the data centers still want to be on.
2: As robust as the Texas grid is becoming, it faces the same growing risks as the rest of the nation. Will there be enough power?
0: What's interesting, Tom Winter is joining us now. Tom, such an interesting piece. Whether you're talking about Texas making a lot of power, New York, which has some potential challenges, it seems like everybody's thinking about data centers, right?
7: Big time. Yeah, big time, Hallie. And the focus here is that those solar plants really put only out one type of power on the grid, whereas a nuclear or a gas plant put out two different types of power on the grid, and you really need both. So everybody's looking to the future to batteries to not only solve the problem of the sun going down every night, but to be able to provide that type of power that smooths out the grid when the air conditioners are really kicking off, when the refrigerators are really kicking off, and it's going to require a lot more of all of it, Hallie, in order to meet, to your point, that data center demand.
0: Tom Winter, appreciate you. Thanks. Coming up here on the show, hot MILF summer. What it is and why it has some economic experts so concerned.

0: All right, gang, you've heard of the Summer of Love. You've heard of Brat Summer. Well, this year, get ready. Hot NILF summer is upon us. And by NILF, I mean not in the labor force, or what some people used to call fun employed. Here's one of these so-called NILFs enjoying her summer, sleeping in. She's cleaning her house. She's getting some sun at the lake. One of the 105 million Americans classified as NILF, not in the labor force, although that number also includes retirees, students, other people who aren't expected to be working. And while some people may be celebrating NILF summer, economists say the broader labor market tells a different story. Allie Canal is with us now. It's not all fun and games, right? Walk us through some of the underlying concerns in the data about this.
1: Yeah, well, Hallie, it's important to keep this data in context, right? 105 million people not in the labor force. That doesn't mean 105 million people are looking for work. So like you just said, a lot of this has to do with demographics, folks who we would never expect to be trying to find a job. So retirees, students, caregivers, stay-at-home parents, etc. However, if you zoom in on those that actually are looking for a job, the numbers become a lot smaller. So 1.8 million are considered what's known as marginally attached. So over the past year, they've been trying to find a job and then most recently stopped looking. And then out of that total, roughly one in four are considered discouraged. So they just are not looking anymore because they simply don't think that there is a job out there for them. So if you take a step back, these numbers tell us a few things. An economist told me that structurally, the labor market is changing and it has been changing over time. You have an aging population. You have retirees. A lot of people actually retired early because of COVID. So all of that is pushing more people outside of the labor market. And that's why that headline figure has grown so much over time.
0: Yeah. So then what's the report card on how healthy the labor market actually is?
1: Yeah, so economists say it's resilient, but it's definitely cooled compared to where we were a few years ago. You were just seeing on your screen that prime age workers, so those between 25 and 54 years old, they're still pretty healthy. I mean, 80% of that cohort is currently employed. However, that doesn't tell the full story. You have younger workers that are struggling to find a job due to the fact that we're in this low fire environment. The career ladder is frozen, so a lot of those mid-level employees are not getting promoted. That means there's not as many entry-level jobs available. So definitely a lot of dynamics in the labor market right now, but broadly stable, Hallie.
0: All right. Allie Canal, thank you very much. Appreciate you. Still to come here on the show, one trillionaire going up against the Odyssey tonight. We'll tell you who thinks they can make a better version of the blockbuster. And here's a hint. His name rhymes with Elon Musk. It's Elon Musk, guys. That's who it is.

0: So you know how The Odyssey is like a mega smash hit already? It's been out like, what, 6 days? It's already made $200 million. Christopher Nolan, top of the game. Well, guess what? Elon Musk thinks he can do better. Here's a little peek at what we're talking about.
1: No one could stand between my men. And home.
0: So Musk now says he's going to use AI soon, before the year ends, to make a movie that's, in his words, historically accurate and true to the art of Homer, seemingly capitalizing on some backlash to the film. You had some people saying Nolan's movie doesn't stick close enough to the text, which is 3,000 years old, and even sidelined some of the women in it. But some of the most vocal criticism has come from none other than Musk himself, who's gone after Nolan's decision to cast black and trans actors in some roles. Nolan, for his part, this film is on track to be his highest grossing movie ever. Take Rotten Tomatoes with a grain of salt, but it does have a 97% score. Let me bring in Chloe Malas, who's joining us now. It's been interesting. We've talked about the criticism and the compliments, right? The praise that The Odyssey has received. And you've had some experts note that it comes from an oral tradition, right? So is every telling and retelling technically accurate here? Explain this.
2: First of all, Hallie, it's Greek mythology, right? It's a myth. These are stories, right? Homer's poem written, like you said, thousands of years ago. And I just want to point out that there is a loud conversation happening on Twitter. But let's be clear that this is a small fraction of the audience who seems to be up in arms about this. Some of the things that you pointed out, some people are upset about Lupita Nyong'o being cast as Helen of Troy, upset about Elliot Page being cast in the film. Also, the aesthetic of the movie. Some people are calling out the armor and that it's not accurate to the time period, talking about the ship that should have been flatter, that it wasn't exactly the way that Homer would have imagined it. And then also, Elon saying, where are the Greek actors? Well, I have to say, I'm Greek. I'm not bothered when I went and saw The Odyssey that there are not Greek accents. I mean, have we not seen movies like 10 Things I Hate About You or Romeo and Juliet, which were modernizations of classics like Shakespeare's Taming of the Shrew? I mean, so we've seen this done time and time again, and I think that it's clear the box office numbers don't lie, Hallie. Audiences are coming back to see the movie over and over again, and it is just printing money.
0: Dude, it's insane. We were trying to go see it at the, the Air and Space Center has like a massive screen. We've got two of them. Sold every single night, it's sold out. And no, I'm not sitting in the front row to it's also interesting, super quick, Chloe, I've got 10 seconds left, but people, like, if you're not a movie person like me, Christopher Nolan, he's now a draw. Greta Gerwig, she did the Barbie, she's a draw now to the directors, not just the talent that they're bringing people in.
2: Christopher Nolan is a huge draw. Obviously, he was big with the Batman movies. Obviously, the success of Oppenheimer, he brings in people just on his name alone. So it's if you love Christopher Nolan, that's one other reason to see The Odyssey.
0: Chloe Malas, appreciate you as always. Good to see you, girl. Thanks. And thank you as always for watching. That does it for us for this hour, but we'll be right back here tomorrow. This is HJN on NBC.
3: Breaking news tonight. Tropical storm Bertha makes landfall as life-threatening floods hit the East Coast. Dangerous floods sweeping through a neighborhood. First responders rescuing trapped drivers. Torrential rains putting tens of millions on alert. Plus, tropical storm Bertha moving inland. Storm surge and rain lashing the coast. We're tracking it all tonight. The independent autopsy results for Nolan Wells released. Why it can't rule out foul play. And we hear from one of Nolan's friends about the day he went missing. Also breaking, police struggling to detain a man accused of stealing bicycles. Then they open fire, killing him. Police say he had a knife. President Trump paying respects to the four fallen U.S. service members killed in recent Iranian attacks. The Ryanair passenger sucked out of a plane window, speaking for the first time after his head and shoulders were pulled outside the jet. A helicopter crash landing directly on top of two people, both of them somehow surviving. The Real Magical Mystery Tour, this tour bus suddenly surprised by the legend Paul McCartney on a FaceTime with Ringo Starr. Plus, the disaster tracking app surging in popularity as wildfires and floods ravage communities. We speak with the co-founder about how it works and why he's doing it. Top story starts right now. Good evening. Right now, Tropical Storm Bertha carving a path across the Gulf Coast, packing heavy rains and intense winds. You can hear them whipping on this Mississippi beach. Listen. And this was the scene on an Alabama island. Vehicles trapped in water and sand pushed on shore by the storm. Out in the Gulf, just off the coast of Texas, waves pounding this oil rig. The storm, not as destructive as some had feared. Bill Caron's tracking where it's headed next. And a separate system soaking the southeast. Rescue teams in Nashville braving knee-deep rushing water to save stranded drivers. Home security video captured this man and a child running for their lives. Moments later, floodwaters carry away a shed and other furniture. Murky water nearly submerging cars and taking over neighborhoods. The National Guard now deployed to help people there. We're following it all tonight, and we begin our coverage with George Solis reporting from the Gulf Coast.
4: Tonight, Tropical Storm Bertha turning ashore east of New Orleans. Bertha packing heavy rain and stormy seas. This is the view this morning from a rig off the Texas coast as it moved through the Gulf. Storm surge encasing these vehicles in sand in Dolphin Island, Alabama, south of Mobile, and submerging nearby streets with water, bringing bands of rain across southeast Louisiana.
5: We're currently on Highway 1 en route to Grand Isle, where some of the visibility has diminished as some of the rain and wind has started to pick up.
4: WDSU's Alyssa Gomez is in New Orleans.
6: Here in the Venetian Isles neighborhood of New Orleans, we've quickly watched the water rise from our ankles to our calves. Now the main concern is, will more rain and heavy winds push all of this water into these homes?
4: In Venice, near the mouth of the Mississippi River, we met fisherman Chris Glass, not taking any chances.
7: Got to make sure your boat's tied up for sure, because it could easily pop a line and float off.
4: And overnight, after torrential rain from a separate system in the east, Nashville fire crews making multiple water rescues. In West Virginia, a home security camera capturing floodwaters sweeping away this shed south of Clarksburg. Dozens of rescues in the state after as much as half a foot of rain fell there. More than 300 National Guard members now deploy to help residents.
3: All right, George Solis joins us tonight from Grand Isle, Louisiana. George, we can see some of those waves there behind you kicking up. The most intense impacts have been there along the coast.
5: Yeah, that's right, Tom. But residents grateful the impacts were not more severe. Even so, at this hour, Bertha is weakening, but you can see those winds are still packing a punch. Officials urging everyone to not let their guard down. Of course, to keep an eye on those roads as some of this water still continues to pool on residential streets, making sure that everyone, of course, urges the warning from officials to stay safe. Again, as we still feel the impacts of this storm here along the coast. Tom?
3: All right, George, thank you. Let's get right to NBC meteorologist Bill Cairns for more on Tropical Storm Bertha's path. So what are we talking about here, Bill? Not such a big storm?
8: No, but a big inconvenience. You know, we just had 2 days, people on vacation down along the Gulf Coast, beautiful beaches, Panama City, Pensacola, southern Alabama, Mississippi. We've had 2 days of very rough water, rip currents, beach erosion, things like that. But the rain and the wind, it's not a damaging storm, and that's good. I mean, we won't need those anyways. So the storm is as close as it's going to get to New Orleans right now. It's going to head through Louisiana and then pass back out south into Texas as we go throughout the next 24 hours. Here's the current wind gust. And, you know, Homa just gusted to 29. Offshore, out in the oil rigs, we got some serious gusts up to 45 miles per hour. But none of that is going to be on land. So that's been the legacy of this storm. Storm surge, as it goes past, the storm surge is on the backside of the storm as the winds are coming in off the water. Maybe a 1 to 3 foot water rise, but you know, this area deals with storms that have like 8 to 10 foot storm surges. So that's not a problem. And here's that storm path. So by this time tomorrow, the storm will be very close to the Houston area. It'll also be weaker. So we won't really talk about Bertha much more after tomorrow. As far as tonight goes, I have my eyes closely glued from Raleigh, Virginia Beach, the Norfolk area. You're under a flood watch. We're expecting training thunderstorms throughout the overnight hours. About 14 million people are under flood watches from the mountains of Tennessee and North Carolina, and then especially this area from Raleigh to Norfolk. Tom, someone has a chance of getting up to 5 inches of rain tonight in the middle of the night, which is always a little dangerous.
3: All right, Bill Cairns for Spill. Thank you. Now to our other major headline tonight. We're getting preliminary results from the autopsy of Nolan Wells. The report commissioned by his family's attorney concluding the cause of death could not be determined, but that foul play could not be ruled out either. Aaron Gilchrist has the details.
9: Tonight, newly released autopsy results are raising more questions about how Nolan Wells died. An independent exam commissioned by his family's legal team classified the cause and manner of death for the 18-year-old as undetermined pending investigation.
10: He's saying based on the examination of the body, He cannot rule out foul play. That is significant.
9: The forensic pathologist wrote there were no fractures, cuts, or bruises on Nolan's body, but noted red discoloration was found on the back of his head and needs more investigation. The autopsy was performed 4 days after his body was found. The pathologist also writing there were missing parts of the neck.
11: Have you or he asked anyone for access to those things?
12: Hopefully that the medical examiner will allow him to come and examine the throat, also to talk about observations that they had, and so they could share information.
9: It is not unusual for a state medical examiner to keep parts for further evaluation. Former medical examiner Dr. Priya Banerjee reviewed the autopsy report.
13: I think the best thing we can take away is that there's no identifiable trauma.
9: The Jackson County Sheriff's Office is still investigating what happened after Nolan went to Horn Island in a boat with friends on July 4th. His body was found 2 days later washed ashore there. Today, the family's attorney noted the doctor was unable to examine the airways and lungs for water to determine drowning. In a recent interview, Warren Hudson says he'd been friends with Nolan since they were kids. Hudson said they frequently went boating and they went to Horn Island with a large group of friends on July 4th.
14: Everybody's drinking, you know. I mean, it's 4th of July. Everyone's just trying to enjoy themselves.
15: All right, Aaron Gilchrist joins us tonight from Chicago, where that press conference took place. Aaron, the autopsy did not include a toxicology report. Why is that?
16: It didn't, Tom. And we're told by the pathologist who did this independent autopsy, by way of that report that he wrote, that there are several things that are outstanding, several pieces of information that he did not have that the state medical examiner in Mississippi would have because they did the first autopsy. And so that information is something that he would like to have his hands on so he can finish his report. But I will say, Tom, he's not likely to get that information. The doctor we spoke to, who was a former medical examiner in the piece we just played here, told me that when she worked for a municipality, when she worked for a state as a medical examiner, there were many times when she did not share information and could not, and sometimes because of state laws, with people who are not in her office or who were not state employees. And so she didn't know if that was the case in this instance, but she said it's not something that is typically done, to her understanding, that that sort of information would be shared with another entity. At the same time, we know that Ben Crump has said he hopes that there will be some exchange of information. We have been told by the sheriff, who is still doing his investigation, that he likely is not to talk much about this case in terms of what they've been able to learn until after a grand jury has a chance to review the case file when the investigation is complete. And Tom, we also heard from the state medical examiner's office today, and they said that when the investigation is complete, it will share what information it can at that time. Tom?
15: Aaron Gilchrist for us. Aaron, thank you. Ben Crump, the civil rights attorney representing the family of Nolan Wells, joins Top Story tonight. So, Ben, I know this must have been a very difficult day for the Wells family. That news conference had to be difficult for them to hear. What was their reaction to the findings of this independent autopsy?
10: Tom, like most people, they were alarmed to hear some of the findings, the preliminary findings of this independent autopsy, the focal point of the red discoloration that was in the back of his head around the occipital bone region area, and the fact that he was missing his throat. They didn't really understand what all of that meant, but they did understand that Dr. Mitchell said, for these and other reasons, right now the manner and cause of death was undetermined pending further investigations. And we went through great lengths to explain those other things that we would want for him to make a better finding.
15: We'll get back to what that showed behind the head in a moment. On the issue of the throat, so our viewers understand, this is something that had to happen, right, that was removed in the initial autopsy done in Mississippi?
10: Yes. So the initial medical examiner with the state of Mississippi was able to get the body first, and they did their autopsy where they removed organs and they, you know, examined them and cut into them. And so we did not get the body till 6 days after July 4th. Why that is significant, Tom, is the fact that we have to depend on their observations and their photographs to know if his body was waterlogged, if he had water in his lungs, right. If he had water in his airways. So we talked about the limitations of a second autopsy.
15: Yeah, this brings me to my initial question here, which, and I want to be clear with our viewers, right? I want you to confirm this. Nolan Wells knew how to swim, correct?
10: He did. His mother, his friends. He was a college football athlete, Tom. He was in superb shape.
15: Right. The biggest question that you posed during this news conference is, how did Nolan Wells enter the water, right? You know how he leaves the water. He is deceased. He was found there, washed up, face down. But how did he get into the water? Why is that so important in this investigation?
10: That's one of many questions, but that is the crux of the matter. As Dr. Mitchell opined in the preliminary findings, you know, what was the condition of Nolan Wells' body when he entered the water? Was he conscious? Was he unconscious? Was he forced into the water? Was he unforced into the water? All those things matter. What was the gastric content in his stomach? Because was he in the water for 2 days or had he just been in the water for an hour or two? All of that is relevant.
15: Talk to me about the toxicology. Why is this so hard to figure out right now? Why is it taking so long?
10: Well, you know, we don't control any of that. Unfortunately, we're always at the mercy of the government officials when it comes to toxicology. But what we do know is, irrespective of the toxicology, irrespective of how he got in the water, his mother and father, as many in the public continue to say, Tom, that how is it you had 300 or 400 people on Horn Island and their son, if you go with this suggestion of an accidental drowning, nobody's saying they don't know anything. Nobody saw nothing. And that's why people are so outraged when they think of this. Nobody is coming forward. I mean, his cell phone is gone with them. No 18-year-old is going to just willingly part with their cell phone.
15: Right. There are no signs, and I want to make sure I get this right, from what your independent autopsy showed, no signs of blunt force trauma, but you said you cannot rule out foul play. What does that mean?
10: Well, certainly we went through great lengths to explain that his body was severely decomposed when Dr. Mitchell got the body, so we can't see if there was physical bruises or abrasions to his skin. But we did find, and Dr. Mitchell said this was significant, that there was a focal area of red discoloration on the back of his head.
15: So what do they think that is?
10: The occipital region.
15: And what do they think that is? What do they think it is, though? So
10: let me explain, Tom. That is why Dr. Mitchell needs to be brought before the grand jury in Mississippi, and they get to hear from him to give expert testimony. We have been very transparent. We're waiting for the state of Mississippi to be transparent.
15: But what could it be? I mean, could it be somebody struck him?
10: I'm not qualified to speculate.
15: Okay.
10: Dr. Mitchell said that that's why you need medical experts to come before the grand jury and talk about the causes why you could have this pooling of red discoloration in the back of his brain.
15: It's still a question mark on what it means. You said, and I want to correct this because there's been some discrepancies. You said Wells was fully clothed when he was found, that the United Cajun Navy had told you this, but now they're disputing that, saying that from the air they could see he was not wearing a shirt. So where is that disconnect coming from? I just want to make sure we're clear here. Well, we don't want any misinformation out there.
10: Certainly. And we're only getting what that has been reported. They reported that a person said he was fully clothed and face down, and you may have seen it all over the media, all over People magazine, and then we are trying to verify that. We haven't gotten anything officially from the Mississippi law enforcement agencies. We are waiting, just like you all, to get information from them, and that is what's so heartbreaking to the family.
15: Right.
10: They come out and say, well, there's no suggestion of foul play, almost as if just go on. But the family refused just to let them sweep it under the rug.
15: I think there's just so much confusion out there. We want to make sure we're clear with the little facts that we do know, or the little reporting of evidence that we do know. Ben, I got to ask you, have you spoken to any friends or witnesses who have shared any information about Wells that day? I find it really unbelievable that almost 20 days later, we have almost no new evidence than what we first learned when those poor parents came out and they asked for the public's help. Have you learned anything new to put together a timeline? Does your team of lawyers have a timeline yet about Nolan Wells?
10: Well, our team of lawyers and investigators are talking to people daily. People are coming forward thanks to the Nolan Wells tip line at BenCrump.com. People are calling the number. They're sharing videos with us. They're sharing photographs with us. And they're sharing what they heard firsthand with us. And so it's all important. We're trying to put this puzzle together. And so we are working on a timeline, just like we wanted to make sure we dotted every I and crossed every T with the preliminary findings of the autopsy. We're going to do the same with the timeline. And we want to encourage people to continue to call and talk. And you're right. It is very troubling, Tom. We think that if matters would have been reversed, we wouldn't have to be fighting so hard for answers.
15: What's your relationship like with the local police department that is investigating this, with the county right now, with Jackson County? I mean, are you guys, are they sharing information? Are they being forthcoming?
10: We have mutually agreed that we will, our experts and the experts will work to examine Nolan's cell phone. But no, we asked, are they examining their cell phones? All the people who were on the boat and Katie, and we haven't been told anything about that. So, you know, the family is a little frustrated with the response they're getting from law enforcement, but we are convicted that we're going to stay the course and we are going to get answers, Tom. Find out. We will find out why Nolan Wells is dead.
15: I hope you do. A lot of people across this country, most of which the family of Nolan Wells would like to know. I want to put a photo up on the screen. This is one of the first photos we saw of Nolan Wells. It was on that day, July 4th, when he was with his friends that were on that boat that he did not return with. Have all of those young men spoken with Nolan Wells' family? Have they explained to them, to the mother and father, what has happened? Have they talked to you in any capacity?
10: I'm not aware that they've spoken to his family or not. I know they have lawyers, and so I'm not permitted to speak to them without their lawyers.
15: Do you have a theory, Ben? Last question here. Do you have a theory as to what happened? His cell phone, his wallet still on the boat, but Nolan was not. What do you think happened to Nolan Wells?
10: You know, Tom, the regrettable answer for you is that we believe somebody know or saw what happened to Nolan Wells. We don't want to speculate, but it's undeniable to us because of our lived experiences as Black people in America. Had the roles been reversed and you had three young Black men with a young white man and that young white man ended up dead, we think this investigation would have been much more zealous, much more aggressive. It wouldn't have been a question, are they going to cooperate and let us see their cell phones? They probably would have been hell until they answered every question and every cell phone had been downloaded. And that's what we're fighting for. We want a fair and impartial investigation. We want the same investigation what it would have been had it been one of the law enforcement's children who had been left dead, washed up on an island after a 4th of July weekend.
15: Ben Crump, we hope you get some answers soon. We hope the family gets some answers soon because it is just so horrible what has happened to their son. We thank you for joining Top Story tonight.
10: You're very welcome, Tom.
15: We also have some breaking news out of Wisconsin tonight. Police in Madison shooting and killing a man who they say pulled a switchblade on an officer. The deadly confrontation caught on camera. NBC's Maggie Vespa is following this one for us. Maggie, this happened late today and the details are still coming in. What do we know?
0: Well, Tom, we actually know quite a bit because this was actually caught on multiple cell phone cameras from multiple angles. I'll show you kind of the first one here. It's a wide shot. It kind of shows it from the beginning. You see what appears to be a black police SUV pulling into that intersection in Madison, Wisconsin earlier today. Officers jump out, four of them up here to tackle a man on a bike. A struggle ensues. We have part of it blurred. And then you see that struggle there. And then you hear three gunshots followed by people screaming. Now, Madison police say the man was armed with a knife. They released a photo of that knife. Again, this is also graphic. You just heard the gunshots there.
17: That's the switchblade, they say. They say the man pulled it when the struggle ensued, wounded an officer who then fired. They say that was the only officer who fired, adding the others tried to use a taser before this encounter turned this violent. They say the encounter actually started because they got a call about a man stealing bikes and trying to break into cars. Now, it's important to note at this time, police are not naming the man who was killed. They're also not naming the officers who were involved in this, saying all of them right now have been put on administrative leave while the investigation into this shooting gets underway. Tom.
3: Okay, Maggie Vespa, following that one for us. Maggie, thank you. President Trump today paying tributes to the four U.S. service members killed in the Iran war, attending their dignified transfer at Dover Air Force Base in Delaware. Courtney Cuby was there for it.
18: One by one, four fallen U.S. soldiers arrived back on U.S. soil today after making the ultimate sacrifice. President Trump saluting at Dover Air Force Base in Delaware, where no audio recording was allowed, for the dignified transfer of Army Captain Tyler James Feehan, Staff Sergeant Michael Emmanuel Swinton, Sergeant Angel S. Rampersad, and Private First Class Isabella Gonzalez. All four killed in recent days, three in Jordan, one in Iraq, as attacks from both the U.S. and Iran continue. The attack in Jordan so brutal that Sergeant Rampersad was initially listed as missing in action and now must be positively identified by a DNA

0: Sergeant Michael Emmanuel Swinton, Sergeant Angel S. Rampersad, and Private First Class Isabella Gonzalez. All four killed in recent days, three in Jordan, one in Iraq, as attacks from both the U.S. and Iran continue. The attack in Jordan so brutal that Sergeant Rampersad was initially listed as missing in action and now must be positively identified by a DNA test. U.S. ally Jordan increasingly a target of Iran. This video appearing to show warning sirens in the country where Iranian missiles struck an airbase with U.S. troops. Today on Capitol Hill, Democrats blasting U.N. Ambassador Mike Waltz over the war.
1: You don't even know how many U.S. troops were wounded in this Iran war. Shame on you for not even know basic facts. You are the U.S. ambassador, and you don't even know how many U.S. troops were wounded in the Iran war. You got that wrong.
0: Overnight, the U.S. launched the 11th straight night of attacks on Iran, targeting aircraft hangars and drone storage facilities in an attempt to degrade Iran's ability to launch attacks on ships in the Strait of Hormuz. And with gas prices up another 5 cents today, President Trump posted a threat that if Iran launches any new attack on a ship in the strait, the United States will bomb and destroy one bridge or power plant, including those located next to or in the capital city of Tehran.
2: I just left Dover Air Force Base.
0: The president also speaking today in Georgia after flying Captain Tyler Feehan's family home on Air Force One and acknowledging their loss to the crowd.
2: We will carry Tyler's memory in our hearts forever.
3: Courtney Kuby joins us tonight from Dover Air Force Base. And Courtney, just moments ago, we learned of new strikes against Iran.
4: Yeah, U.S. Central Command announcing more strikes against Iranian military targets tonight. Now, much like last night and previous nights, they are intended to degrade Iran's capability to threaten commercial shipping and any kind of shipping throughout the Strait of Hormuz. But notably tonight, Tom, they talk about protecting commercial shipping in regional waters as well. Now, that is notable because some of the Iranian-backed Houthi rebels are now threatening a blockade against Saudi Arabia in the nearby Red Sea. So it may be possible that the threat to the Strait of Hormuz and those regional waters could even be expanding. One of the UK monitoring agencies is reporting at least one ship that had some sort of a projectile fired at it off the coast of Saudi Arabia. The Houthi rebels are saying that they have targeted at least two ships already tonight. And we do have reports that others are turning around rather than going through that area, Tom.
3: Okay, Courtney Kuby for us. Courtney, thank you. When we come back tonight, the airline passenger now speaking out after getting sucked out of a plane window. What are you saying about that horrifying moment? Plus, the hunt for a suspected killer, investigators searching for a woman, warning she might be using different disguises and identities to stay on the run. And dramatic new video tonight of that arson attack outside a federal building here in New York. What it reveals ahead on Top Story.

0: We're back now with Ryan Air passenger speaking out for the first time after he was partially sucked out of a plane window. He and his wife crediting fellow passengers for saving his life. Our Tom Costello has the details.
1: These are the images, the blown out window and the dangling oxygen masks that still haunt Lubisa Karavich, the man who was violently sucked out of a plane up to his chest when a window blew out on a flight from Greece to Germany. Karavich tells the Guardian newspaper, "It's the noise before the chaos, the noise that is always there when I close my eyes to sleep." With his head and shoulders hanging out of the plane, his wife and fellow passengers pulled him back inside. His upper body was severely disfigured. His arm was badly injured, and there was blood everywhere, she says. The plane's right side engine appears to have ripped apart in flight, possibly sending shrapnel into the window.

0: Once, back inside, one passenger blocked the window with a suitcase, and Karavich, his wife says, passed out three times. I thought I was losing him. His heart was beating so violently. But, she says, flight attendants only came to help after the pilots had made an emergency landing in Greece. Ryanair told The Guardian as soon as the aircraft descended to a safe altitude, our cabin crew attended to and assisted Mr. Karavich. Now at home, the 61-year-old father of two says he doesn't remember much and his head and neck still hurt, but he's alive. The U.S. NTSB is leading this investigation and says it has not ruled out aircraft age or service issues as a potential cause. The family is demanding accountability. Tom?
1: Tom, thank you. Still ahead tonight, more Americans cutting ties with family members. Are therapists to blame? The new findings that may surprise you. Plus, the new lettuce-free deal from Taco Bell as the chain tries to win back some customers. We'll tell you what you can get a buck for a buck. But first, top stories, top moment, and the major surprise in the UK for a group of tourists on a Beatles Magical Mystery tour bus. While waiting at a traffic light, fans got the shock of a lifetime when Sir Paul popped out of the window to say hi while FaceTiming with none other than Ringo Starr. Can you believe it?
2: Look on the right, guys. Paul McCartney.
1: Now that's worth the ticket to ride. Definitely a tour to remember. Stay with us. More top story on the way.

0: We're back now with the manhunt for a suspected killer. Investigators in Florida say a woman wanted for murder has been on the run for almost a month, possibly using multiple disguises to evade capture. Our Jesse Kirsch has more.
1: Look closely at these photos. Investigators say they all show the same woman, a cunning master manipulator named Isabel Johnson, who tonight is on the run and wanted for murder.
2: I'm just trying to get back to my house.
1: The Walton County Sheriff's Office releasing this video of the 38-year-old in Florida's panhandle, saying this is what her voice may sound like.
2: I'll put the address.
1: Johnson is wanted in connection with the killing of Jason Coulthart, a 43-year-old father who was found dead in a shallow grave last month. Authorities have spent weeks searching for Johnson, arresting five people for accessory after the fact to a capital felony.
3: Our focus right now and our mission right now is finding her so that way we can hold her accountable for the homicide.
1: Investigators warning Johnson has multiple aliases, may have changed her appearance, and should be considered dangerous. Authorities say Johnson may even claim to be dealing with hardships like domestic violence so that strangers will give her a ride or money.
0: All right, good things to know there. Jesse joins us now live from Miami. Jesse, there's an increase in the reward money as authorities ask the public for help.
4: Yeah, that's right, Tom. Over the weeks this has unfolded, we've seen reward money come out, and now it is up to as much as $16,000 available for information leading to Johnson's arrest. And again, you see in those images there, authorities really trying to get the word out about this individual who has been eluding them, they say, for weeks now, Tom.
0: Okay, Jesse Kirsch. Jesse, thank you for that. Also tonight, we have some new video revealing more about the arson attack outside of a federal building here in New York City this week. The footage appearing to show the suspect's preparations and how he was finally taken down. Jonathan Deans has this one.
5: New video obtained by NBC News showing the arson attack outside a federal building in New York City Monday. The suspect, identified as 43-year-old Andrew Arabaca, allegedly seen igniting fireworks, setting off numerous flares. Some people in the distance take cover, while two others seem to walk right by. Moments later, you see the suspect pull out a pellet gun rifle and shoot it down the block at pedestrians. Next, he is seen with what investigators say is a can of gasoline. This new video shows the large fire that set off. As the flames continue to burn, the feds say Arabaca is seen returning to grab additional fireworks and hurls them to set off more explosions. The video shows a security guard grab the suspect, who begins to struggle with him. Other police are seen running up the block to help as the fire continues to burn.
6: I want to thank the work of our law enforcement partners whose rapid response led to the neutralization of the threat.
5: The FBI says Arabaca admitted he wanted to target ICE. His defense lawyers say he's an Army veteran and has a history of mental illness. For now, he remains behind bars on the federal arson-related charges. Jonathan Dienst, NBC News, New York.
0: All right, we're going to turn now to the sudden death of a French modeling scout who was linked to Jeffrey Epstein. Questions are swirling around exactly how he died and the depth of his relationship to the disgraced financier. NBC's Hallie Jackson has this one.
7: Modeling scout Daniel Siad found dead in his home outside Paris Monday night. Siad, who was under investigation in France, appears nearly 2,000 times in the DOJ's Jeffrey Epstein documents, connecting the late convicted sex offender with women overseas. One example, I had two girls from Sweden, a Slovakian, two French, referencing good work for scouting, and in multiple messages noting their ages. When Epstein asks, responding in one email, 26, but she looks 18. Epstein maintained a home in Paris, visiting often. His correspondence about women with Siad coming after Epstein's controversial 2008 sweetheart plea deal on solicitation charges. Siad, before his death, denying wrongdoing, saying he never knew about Epstein's abuses.
8: He was such a powerful person, and how can I not trust him?
7: A lawyer for several Epstein survivors who say they were connected to him via Siad tells NBC News her clients are shocked and feel disillusioned, calling it regrettable Siad died before he could be interviewed by investigators. Siad was never charged or arrested in the French trafficking inquiry, which was opened after the U.S. Justice Department's document release, years after the arrest of modeling agent Jean-Luc Brunel, the Epstein associate who died by suicide behind bars in 2022, awaiting trial on rape and sex trafficking charges. Siad's lawyer tells NBC News Siad always proclaimed his innocence, wanting to see the truth come to light.
9: Siad's lawyer suggests it's possible he died from a heart attack, but there's been no official determination on cause of death. French prosecutors say there will be an autopsy. Tom?
0: Okay, Hallie, thank you. Great to have you on the show. Now to Top Stories newsfeed, we start with a police takedown in Southern California that put a hospital on lockdown. You see a man wielding a machete. Authorities say it all started from a road rage incident. According to police, they first deployed less lethal rounds as the man moved towards them before opening fire. The suspect is in critical condition tonight. And a date is now set for the criminal trial of former Venezuelan President Nicolas Maduro. A judge today ordering it to start on June 1st of next year. Maduro and his wife are facing drug trafficking charges. They've been held at a New York City jail ever since U.S. forces seized them from their Caracas home in that stunning nighttime raid in January. Both have pleaded not guilty. If convicted, they could face life in prison. And speculation still swirling about LeBron James and where he will be taking his talents next. The Miami Heat fueling the rumors, posting a live stream link to YouTube titled LeBron James Introductory News Press Conference. Fans jumped all over it, but it turns out the whole thing was just a mistake. At least that's what they say. A team spokesperson telling ESPN they were preparing for the possibility of a reunion in South Beach when someone accidentally posted the link. And Taco Bell making a push to bring back customers after its business took a big hit when lettuce sold at the chain was linked to that stomach parasite outbreak. So now Taco Bell is rolling out a new deal. Enchiritos for just $1 each. No lettuce at all. You better hurry, though. They say the promotion ends at midnight and while supplies last. All right, coming up on Top Story, the terrifying crash caught on camera. A helicopter slamming into multiple people, everyone somehow surviving. We'll show you that video. Plus, the Louvre, where thieves stole priceless jewels, finally reopening months after that stunning heist, at least the rumor is. Stay with us.

0: coming on the air with breaking news. We are live tonight from Juarez, Mexico,
1: reporting over the skies of Lahaina.
0: Here in Florida, the time to evacuate has come and gone. You were seeing people just running for their lives.
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0: We've seen this almost unbelievable power struggle. What does this mean for Ukraine? It's the battle off the field that's inspired the world.
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0: We go to Top Stories Global Watch now to check on what else is happening around the world. We're going to start with another major military shakeup in Ukraine. President Volodymyr Zelensky firing his commander-in-chief, replacing him with a new younger general. It comes as Zelensky has faced a wave of protest over the ousting of his 35-year-old defense minister who helped develop Ukraine's drone technology that's given it an edge on the battlefield with Russia. And disturbing new video out of China capturing the moment a helicopter crashes and hits multiple people. This is wild. You see this? The three helicopters are flying there at once when one appears to lose control before spinning and slamming into the ground. Health officials telling local media two people were injured. Both are reportedly conscious, which is incredible, but one was badly hurt. And the Louvre's iconic Apollo Gallery reopening to the public for the first time since more than $100 million worth of jewels were stolen in that dramatic daytime heist. It happened 9 months ago. Since then, the Paris Museum has ramped up security, including installing new surveillance cameras, but the precious crown jewels still remain missing. That a piece that caught our attention in the Wall Street Journal. It asked the question, are therapists to blame for the rise of adults cutting off their parents? It explores some of the reasons more and more Americans are cutting ties with family members. Research shows that 25% of people in the U.S. are either estranged or have cut off communication with a close relative, and 10% are estranged from a parent or child. I want to bring in a licensed family marriage and family therapist, Peter Anderson. He was featured in that report in the Journal and completed some of the surveys of estranged parents and families. So, Peter, thanks for joining Top Story tonight. Explain to our viewers this idea that therapists are to blame for this, and what is the theory there, and what did you hear from the families you spoke to?
4: Yeah, hopefully you can hear me. Okay. I mean, one of the things that I saw was about 7,500 different parents. And the main thing that I saw was the cutoff was all of a sudden. It was sudden. It happened immediately. And contrary to a lot of social media stuff that you see maybe online, that, you know, parents are somehow trying to make this, or excuse me, just completely aware of why the cutoff happened. That's just not true. The other thing is that a lot of these parents were trying to reconcile with the kids. But even though they tried, they either got no responses or hostile responses. And so that was really,
0: interesting. We talk about, kids, we're talking about adult children, right? And is an age group that this is affecting more than others?
4: Well, the survey said, basically, it seemed about 22 to about I would say about 38. So, yeah, I would say like early 20s to about late 30s. That seems to be affecting the most.
0: And then some experts also say social media could be partly to blame. How does that play a role in this?
4: Well, I think social media, you know, the algorithms cause us to be a lot more divisive toward other people. I mean, it's ever since I would say even COVID. It teaches us with the emotion of disgust to look at the other side as absolutely evil. And I think social media kind of feeds into that. I think we've got a lot of work like with Jonathan Haidt, for example, who's done a lot of work on that to see that, you know, social media can often feed that confirmation bias that if I could see somebody is wrong, I could then, you know, cancel them.
0: I want to read a quote from the Wall Street Journal report. A different therapist they spoke to had a different point of view on this. Here's what she told the Journal. Why are we giving all this deference only to parents, Goodman said? Why aren't we believing the kids? They are adults. Is there some merit to that?
4: Well, I guess my response would be compared to what? Like, are we comparing this generation to World War II? Are we comparing this generation to Mao's China? Are we comparing this generation to maybe when parents came or dads came home from Vietnam with PTSD that was undiagnosed? Listen, I mean, parents have had stress in their relationships with their children since the book of Genesis, right? And so, I mean, I don't think abuse is the answer on why this is happening. I think there's something else going on. You could call it coddling. You could call it the excessive
0: coddling
4: amount of
0: giving. Coddling in what sense? Parents trying to get too much into the lives of their kids?
4: Well, yeah. I mean, I went to Whole Foods the other day and you saw three kids basically in the cart. You see a lot of kids. I mean, playgrounds are made of pillows. You know, you could I see parents basically wanting to give literally everything to their children. I'm not convinced that somehow like abuse is the reason why this is happening. I just don't see the evidence for that.
0: Yeah. This report also gets into the long term impacts of estrangement. Talk to us about that. And what does that do to families?
4: Well, it's interesting because, I mean, I primarily got into this because I'm fascinated with the work of John Gottman, who talks a lot about contempt. And you could read the work on what contempt does to the human heart. You're less likely to live if you have contempt in your heart than even somebody that smokes a pack of cigarettes a day. So, you know, we haven't done tons of longitudinal studies because it's pretty sudden, and that's what's concerning for me. Contempt, we do know, does some real damage. So what we can see is that if you're holding on to an excessive amount of contempt, that's not good, actually, for your health.
0: Yeah. What advice would you have for people who may be estranged from their family members right now?
4: Well, I would encourage them to be more clear. I mean, I'm a clinician, and it's amazing to me that a lot of people spend a lot of time mind reading. Don't mind read, ask. Also, don't assume that other people know what you want or need. Tell them. One of the things that I often don't see is a lot of clarity of communication. In other words, it's like, describe what we're talking about. Why are you bringing something up from 12 years ago? What do you feel? And then what do you need? I rarely see communication done that way. One of the things about the survey, again, it's a preliminary survey. I'm working with a group, Richard Blake and I, Dr. Richard Blake, we're working on making it more peer reviewed. But one of the things that we're seeing about these surveys is like communication just seems to be very vague. So work on clarity of communication. What exactly do you really want to talk to your parent about? I think that would really help.
0: All right. We thank you for joining Top Story tonight. When we come back right here in the broadcast, tracking extreme weather, but with an app. We'll show you the new app giving people real-time alerts when disasters hit. We'll hear from the founder about how it works and why he made it and what sets it apart. Plus, the hunt for the holy grail of baseball cards, the one-of-one Shohei Ohtani piece placed into a random pack. The fans now in a frenzy to find it, and the insane prices some are willing to pay in the millions for a baseball card. That's next.

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2: We are back now with the disaster tracking app exploding in popularity as this summer sees a surge in extreme weather events. From recent deadly flash flooding in Texas to dangerous brush fires popping up in South Florida, more people are turning to a centralized place to get those life-saving alerts. Watch Duty tracks everything from wildfires to flood threats in real time, getting its data from a number of sources, including government websites, forecasts, radio scanners, social media, and even first responders. It's sort of like the ways of weather, if you will. Joining me now is John Clark Mills. He's CEO and co-founder of Watch Duty. John, thanks so much for joining us. I'm actually going to bring up the app here on the screen and have you walk us through what we're looking at. So our director is going to take it. We're going to start in Florida. You can see there's multiple fire icons right now. It looks like the state of Florida is on fire. It's not really. As you zoom in, you can get a better sense of where these fires are happening. Walk our viewers through exactly how you get this data in here and how it works.
3: Thanks for having me. Appreciate your time here. We actually source this data. Most of it comes from first responder radio traffic. As you've probably seen, they talk to each other on the radio, and that is where you actually find the best source of information in real time.
2: Yeah. And then how many sources are you pulling from this at any given time? I mean, is it hundreds of tips, hundreds of pieces of data? Is it thousands, or is it a dozen?
3: I mean, it can be hundreds or thousands. I mean, the information really comes from the first responders themselves, whether it's a public information officer putting out a brief on Facebook or it's radio traffic itself. It's very important for us to actually get the information from officials, not from strangers who are seeing things that they can't describe out the window. So it's really important that it is expert sourced and not
2: It reminds me a little bit of Waze. It reminds me of those crime alert apps as well when you want to know if there's crime in your neighborhood. You created this platform after getting caught in a wildfire, from what I understand, in California. Talk to us about that experience and why you decided to do this.
3: Well, unfortunately, it was a couple of fires. The first one I went through, I was not alerted. I heard helicopters over my house, and then I watched a tanker fly over and drop retardant on my neighbor's ranch. And that was how I was alerted. And then about 6 or 7 months later, there was another one and another one, and they keep coming. And I kept having the same problem. I couldn't find all the information I needed. So I was staying up day and night trying to collate this information myself, listening to radio scanners. And then it was actually people on Facebook and Twitter who had done the same thing, but then they were broadcasting it themselves. So really the innovation was actually just banding together all these human beings who were doing this as volunteers. And it became a very large organization because of their hard work.
2: Yeah. Where do you get the funding for this? My producers told me, because I was wondering, you know, who owned this, if you owned the app, and they told me it was a nonprofit. So how exactly does the financial model work?
3: It's an interesting model we have here. So we are a 501c3 public nonprofit organization, and a lot of the donations actually come from individual contributors. So in the app, if you want to pay $25 a year, you can get extra features inside the app. It's similar to how NPR will give you a tote bag for becoming a donor. Instead, we give you features, and that actually is supporting about $5 million a year in revenue, which is great as a nonprofit. We can stand on our own 2 feet. But our budget is higher than that. And so we have a lot of donors like Google.org, Amazon, other private philanthropists who are giving us money to fuel our growth.
2: John, I got to ask you, I mean, when I was looking at this, I thought it was a great idea. And I'm sure a lot of tech companies out there think it's a great idea. Why didn't you want to capitalize on this and make a gazillion dollars off this great idea that could still help people?
3: It's the right thing to do. I've been through disaster, and I know you have as well. I've seen your reporting. And after you go through what I've been through and much of my community has, it changes you. And sometimes we decide to do the right thing for the right reasons. And this is my time to do that.
2: We've seen government cuts recently to weather monitoring programs. Is that impacting your service at all? Is it playing into any of your decision making here?
3: I mean, I should say yes and no. It is definitely a struggle, especially because a lot of our information comes from public information officers themselves. And so those folks are really important to the information infrastructure, as well as things like Doppler radar and weather sensors and all this stuff. And so, look, it's still here today, which is good news. And I'm hoping that the work that we do shines the light on these government services, which are important for us to predict and prevent this these catastrophes from happening.
2: John Clark Mills, we thank you for the work you're doing, and we thank you for coming on Top Story tonight.
3: Thank you.
2: All right, finally tonight, the new Holy Grail baseball card that has fans in a frenzy. I know we're taking a little bit of a turn here, but stay with us. It features Dodgers superstar Shohei Ohtani and the ultra-rare collectibles estimated to be worth millions. NBC's Emily Aketa caught up with some of the people trying to find it.
4: Shohei Ohtani continues to rewrite the record books.
5: Baseball's very own golden ticket just dropped. And like the player featured, Shohei Ohtani, this baseball card is one of one.
6: How much do you think that card would go for on the secondary market?
7: Easily $5 million.
6: $5
7: million. $5 million.
5: Some already offering $2.5 million to the lucky buyer who finds the collectible that's been tucked into one pack of 2026 Topps Chrome baseball cards somewhere in the world, launching fans on a hunt for a new Holy Grail.
6: Do you think you could sell out?
8: Oh, yeah. 100%. We will sell out. Yeah.
4: There's nobody like him.
5: The double autographed edition includes gold MLB logo mint patches worn during Ohtani's 2024 and 2025 MVP seasons. This father-son pair can't wait to test their luck.
6: What would your reaction be if you got the Ohtani card? No words, speechless.
8: You will be speechless.
6: So what are the odds of scoring the so-called golden ticket? One in several million. Okay, no Ohtani for me, but hey, I did get Jose Ramirez.
5: No luck for 14-year-old Bo Beasley either, but he's not giving up.
6: Can you imagine opening up a pack and pulling out that card?
9: I mean, I would lose it. I wouldn't even believe it. I feel like I was dreaming.
5: Emily Aketa, NBC News, New York.
2: Can't wait to see who finds it. All right, thanks so much for watching Top Story. I'm Tom Yamas in New York. Stay right there. More news on the way. Hey there, I'm Gotti Schwartz, and tonight we start with a downpour of rain drenching the Gulf Coast where Tropical Storm Bertha made landfall just hours ago. And she came in hot with whipping winds, coastal flooding, and dangerous riptides. Just look at these massive waves. One Facebook user caught from an oil rig in the Gulf of Mexico off the Texas coast. The rain still remains the biggest concern, with rainfall amounts expected to reach up to 6 inches in some areas, which means keeping an eye out for flash flooding, which is a similar weather woe for other parts of the country. Currently, other states not being hit by Bertha, but are dealing with major flooding as well. Tennessee is getting soaked. Videos showing roads turning into rivers as cars try to drive through for some reason. And in West Virginia, one family's home camera capturing their shed being swept away in the floodwaters. All of it prompting local officials to get the message out: stay ready so you don't have to get
10: doesn't take a major hurricane to do major damage in communities in Louisiana. So today's forecast is encouraging, but it doesn't mean that we should be complacent.
2: Now let's get right over to NBC's George Solis, who's in New Orleans. George, what's it looking like out there post-landfall?
11: Yeah, Gotti, we're actually about 2 hours from New Orleans. We're in Grand Isles, where you can see the wind still packing a punch, even though Bertha at this hour is starting to weaken. There's still some rain here, and that is what officials have been warning people about, to not let their guard down just because this storm was not the heavy rainmaker or had those strong gusts of wind. Although at some portions of the day, we did see some gusts that were easily in the 50s, 40s. We know New Orleans reported at least 30 mile an hour gusts at some parts of the day. The storm making landfall in St. Bernard Parish earlier this afternoon. And now what we're seeing again are just some of those remnants. But make no mistake, there are still tropical storm warnings. This storm still expected to stay a tropical storm as it makes a second landfall sometime tomorrow afternoon near Galveston, Texas. But again, these conditions, you would think that we're just getting started. But again, even as the storm pulls away, you could see the winds here are still very much ripping, Gotti.
2: Yeah.
12: always something, somebody out there ripping waves, it looks like. There's some surfers there. I know that there were so many preparations that were going into making sure that everybody is going to be safe today. Did that go according to plan?
11: Yeah, early reports indicate that the flooding has been minimal, which is very good. Again, we've talked about how resilient and how prepared people in and around the New Orleans metro area are because they have dealt with storms like this before. Their motto, of course, prepare for the worst, hope for the best, and for as it stands, it does appear that this did not deteriorate beyond what we're seeing right now.